0: at Miami. Time, it looks like 6:40 p.m. And on to one article in the sports section today. It was written by Karen Garigian. Drake May loses his trusted deep threat. Is that a good thing? Kayshawn Boutte is the newest member of the Houston Texans. The Patriots traded him away in exchange for safety Jalen Reed and a 2028 seventh-round pick. Since the offseason, extracting Boutte from the Patriots' wide receivers room always seemed like a matter of when, not if. Boutte had asked for a trade back in April, knowing he was falling down the depth chart with the signing of Romeo Doubs in free agency, an expected trade for A.J. Brown. Being in a contract year, Boutte naturally hoped to have more targets and put up better numbers than he did in 2025. He was looking for his next payday. The Patriots, in turn, figured if they could land a good enough return for Boutte, perhaps helping an area of need, that would help alleviate the logjam in the receiver room, particularly with outside receivers. Plus, with Christian Gonzalez expected to get paid with Drake May, the Patriots weren't likely to pay a third receiver beyond Brown and Doubs' big money. My take? Be careful what you wish for. And that applies to both Boutte and the Patriots. Boutte is going to another contending team. Houston's defense is elite. Based on that unit alone, the team will be in the hunt. Well, that's a plus for Boutte, who could have been traded to a bad team. But will Boutte have the same kind of chemistry with C.J. Stroud as he did with Drake May? Will he have the same kind of long ball connection? It's certainly possible, but there's no guarantee of that. He's essentially coming in as a replacement for Jaden Higgins, who suffered a serious injury. Higgins was expected to be the number two. Boutte figures a slot behind star Nico Collins and Jalen Noel. In that scenario, will he get more targets in Houston? That's hard to say. As for the Patriots, their receiver room is stacked, with Brown Doubs, DeMario Douglas, Mac Hollins, Kyle Williams, and Efton Chisholm III all expected to make the 53-man roster. It's crowded, but in a good way. But what if Brown and or Doubs gets hurt? Or what if Williams doesn't develop into the next Boutte? Boutte would have provided great insurance. He would have been a key depth piece. He would have also done just fine on his own in that group. With defenses now keying on Brown and Doubs, Boutte would have had an easier time busting free in coverage. As it was, he made 33 catches on 46 targets for 551 yards with 6 touchdowns. It's not easy being that dependable as a big play receiver. He was elite in tracking the deep ball. May loved that about him and so much more. He's a comforting receiver to throw to, May told Sirius XM Radio during a recent interview. I threw my first touchdown to him. He's just one of those guys that is quiet, does everything the right way, cares about his teammates, and just puts his head down and works. Quarterbacks can never have enough of that. Boutte made one of the best and most clutch catches during the Patriots' divisional playoff win over the Texans last year. The Patriots were up by 5 in the fourth quarter, facing a third down. Boutte made a one-handed diving catch for a touchdown on a 32-yard pass from May. He beat All-Pro cornerback Derek Stingley Jr. on the play. That touchdown iced the victory. Ultimately, it's whatever is best for me, Boutte said when asked recently about his future, be with the Patriots or another team. Whether it's here or somewhere else, I gotta do what's best for me. The hope would be that it's a win-win for both teams. At this stage, that's to be determined. Maybe Reed turns out to be a terrific safety. Right now, he simply added depth in a room that needed it. Boutte, on the other hand, was a sure thing with May. That's hard to beat. It will be an interesting season for the Patriots. Let's see what else we got here in the sports news. Watson named Brown's starting quarterback. This is out of Ohio. Deshaun Watson has won the competition for the Cleveland Browns starting quarterback job ahead of the September 13th opener against Jacksonville Jaguars. Coach Todd Monken made the announcement after informing Watson and Shedeur Sanders Watson, a 10-year veteran, won the competition over Sanders as both split reps with the first unit throughout the offseason, training camp, and preseason. The decision will not be popular with Browns fans who have booed Watson repeatedly during his time in Cleveland. And this is interesting. College football. After a stop in the NFL, Daquan Wright could go back to LSU. Former Mississippi tight end Daquan Wright is heading to LSU if he clears waivers after being released by the Cleveland Browns, according to agent Drew Rosenhaus. Wright signed on with the Philadelphia Eagles following the NFL draft and joined the Browns after he was released on August 11. Wright played two seasons for LSU coach Lane Kiffin in 2024 and 25. If he joins LSU, Wright would be the first known player to return to college after playing in the NFL.
1: Okay. I promised Dolly I would read you the underwriting, and I forgot. This edition of Sports was brought to you through a generous contribution from A to Z Moving and Storage, 41 Chapin Street, West Springfield, Massachusetts. Their motto, happy feet move faster. Sorry about that. Thank you, Dolly. And time for a front page article. 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No relief for losing bidders. Judge rules against would-be developers asking for halt of courthouse bid award. There's no evidence that a one-time development team member violated the state's conflict of interest law in winning the bid for a new county courthouse, a judge ruled Monday. Hamden Superior Court Judge David Hodge rejected claims from competing developers James E. Jeb Belice and Dinesh Patel that the awarding of the $1.94 billion 40-year contract for the new courthouse to a national firm was flawed. He denied their request for a temporary restraining order and preliminary injunction to halt the process. The decision came nearly 2 months after the State Division of Capital Asset Management and Maintenance selected Liberty Junction, a team made up of F.D. Stonewater, a development firm from Virginia, and Cojo Partners principals John Barros and Conan Harris, the husband of United States Representative Ayanna Pressley, to build and maintain the new courthouse that will be leased back to the state. In total, there were 11 proposals, and Belice and Patel, who submitted competing plans teamed up to protest the selection, which was unpopular among city officials and courthouse department heads. Excuse me. The two developers said they will press forward, in quotes, to challenge the procurement process, saying Monday's court ruling only rejected efforts to halt the negotiation process and the official awarding of the contract. It did not dismiss the lawsuit or resolve its merits. Quote, the claims remain very much alive. The people of Springfield deserve a full airing of the facts and circumstances surrounding this procurement, and they deserve a process that is fair, complete, and complies with the law, end quote, they said in a joint statement. Officials from Liberty Junction called the suit baseless, in quotes, and said they are committed to starting the design and construction of the courthouse. Once completed, the state will lease the building for 40 years with the option to extend the contract, rather, for up to 20 more. Quote, what is most important to Liberty Junction now is what we know is most important to the people of Hamden County, namely that the too long-awaited replacement of the county courthouse gets underway, end quote, Liberty Junction partners said in writing. Many lives of the good people who work in the current building now and in the past and their families have been negatively affected by a sick building that should have been remedied years ago. Officials for the state trial court declined comment on the judgment. It earlier said top officials in the department sat on the selection committee and approved the decision in part because of the estimated $296 million cost savings that will help balance the budget of all the courts. DCAMM, that's DCAMM officials, did not comment on the ruling by press time. In his decision, Hodge said a temporary injunction halting the process would harm the state, employees, and visitors of the courthouse, while the developers have other avenues. Quote, the plaintiffs have not presented any evidence or persuasive argument that the denial of the preliminary injunction would irreparably harm them. If they were to prevail at trial in this case, they could recover a monetary judgment for the amount of their lost profits, end quote, Hodge wrote in the decision. He also ruled an injunction would harm DCAMM and the trial court because it would nullify the significant time and resources the agencies have put into the process, including hiring third-party experts to work with the selection committee. Quote, the long-standing serious problems with the current building, with the current courthouse in Springfield, are well known. Enjoining the defendants from proceeding with these negotiations would harm the public interest by delaying an already protracted process required for the Commonwealth to build as expeditiously as possible a sorely needed new courthouse in Springfield, end quote, Hodge, who works in the building, said. One of the main arguments in the lawsuit is that Barros, who is heavily connected in Boston politics, had a conflict of interest since he accepted the position of interim director of the State Convention Center Authority in January, about 2 months after the deadline for the bids. Hodge ruled Barros, who has since withdrawn his interest in the project, and DCAMM followed the state's ethics rules. He did not try to hide his two roles, did not participate in the selection process after he took the state job, and requested and followed the advice of the lawyers overseeing the State Ethics Commission and the Convention Center Authority. Quote, There is no evidence in the voluminous record that Barros violated any provision of the conflict of interest law. Barros went above and beyond in ascertaining and then fulfilling his obligations, end quote, the decision said. In his ruling, Hodge called other claims that the Liberty Junction plan was flawed in five different ways, including a lack of site control, did not show a, quote, tenable basis for relief, end quote. Accusations over the proposal being incomplete and questions over an apparent contradiction over real estate taxes were on, quote, shakier ground, end quote, court records show. In the decision, he noted the process to vet the 11 proposals took more than 8 months by a selection committee of DCAM and trial court officials. The committee interviewed developers, visited the proposed sites, analyzed and compared costs, and ranked them on 13 different metrics, such as timeline, parking, and access to public transportation and highways to come with the selection. Quote, the selection committee provisionally determined that Liberty Junction's proposal represented the lowest overall cost to the Commonwealth and the best overall value among the shortlisted proposals, end quote, Hodge wrote. DCAM officials have said the tipping point in selecting Liberty Junction's proposal is that the cost is $296 million less than the next lowest bidder and $420 million lower than the USPB JV LLC project filed by Belize and partner Thomas Dennis, which was ranked as one of the top four projects. Since the selection was made, several other developers have argued the state's analysis ignored key financial benefits of different projects that reduced costs and made their prices lower. Peter A. Picknelly and Frank Fitzgerald of Opal Real Estate, who submitted a plan under the name Gateway Justice Partners to build the courthouse along the north side of the riverfront off Liberty Street, argue their overall cost is $80 million less than Liberty Junction's. Quote, I guess I'm surprised, end quote, Picknelly said about the court decision. He continues, it is obvious to most there was a conflict. Under the public records law, Picknelly said he has filed for documents and other information about the DCAM analysis of the 11 projects and will decide how to proceed after receiving the records. Quote, we reserve our right to protest the decision to DCAM, end quote, he said. There is a growing list of people who are objecting to the Liberty Junction project selection, including Mayor Dominic J. Sarno, Hamden District Attorney Anthony Galluni, Registrar of Deeds Cheryl Coakley Rivera, Register of Probate Rosemary Sakamani, Clerk of Courts Laura Gentile, and several city councilors. Many of them have questioned why no one from Hamden County was included on the selection committee. Sarno has argued that Boston politicians should not be dictating what is best for Western Massachusetts. Sarno has long supported Picknelly's proposal, calling it a game-changing plan that includes retail, housing, and a marina in an area that has not been developed. He has questioned why none of the eight projects submitted by developers with local ties were selected. Quote, as the state contemplates spending $2 billion plus for a new Hamden County courthouse, my number one concern is for the taxpayers of Springfield and the state of Massachusetts. An argument has been presented that the Liberty Junction is not the cheapest proposal. This issue deserves a thorough vetting, end quote, Sarno said. The Gateway Justice Project is also the only one that included a project labor agreement, which was requested by the state. Colton Andrews, president on the Western Massachusetts Building Trades Unions, said he was not shocked by the court's decision and has had discussions with John Fitch and other staff at Suffolk Construction, the Eastern Massachusetts company that has been tapped to work with Liberty Junction. Quote, "We're willing to work with any developer. We're ready, willing, and able to move forward," end quote, he said. Dolly, I'm sorry.
0: That's okay. All right, let's move along to what's right around the corner here. Election 2026, Worthy Intel or Seasonal Mud by Jim Kinney. Congressional candidate Jeremy Whalen doesn't like that his alcohol-related misbehavior from 16-plus years ago is now public knowledge. Whalen called the recent unearthing of old charges in the New York Post a, quote, smear, end quote, and blamed his opponent, incumbent U.S. Representative Richard E. Neal, of Democrat from Springfield. But Whalen also said the incidents shaped his character. "I've developed into the person I am today because I've learned from past mistakes," Whalen said. The 39-year-old has been a high school teacher for 11 years, passing criminal background checks each year. In January of 2006, Whalen, just then 18, was charged with misdemeanor battery by Osceola County Sheriff's Office in Florida after a disturbance at a hospital emergency room. On Monday, Whalen said he was drunk and trying to get back to his hotel when a security guard there sent him to the hospital. According to a report from the sheriff's office available online, Whalen was extremely intoxicated and unable to care for himself. Staffers tried to give him an IV for fluids, but he removed it several times, used profanity, and poked a hospital security guard in the chest, according to the deputy's report. Prosecutors ultimately did not move forward with the case. Whalen said he was refusing services and just wanted to go back to the hotel. He said it was wrong to mistreat people who were trying to help him. The Post also reported a noise complaint at a drinking party, complete with beer pong. Whalen refused to allow police entry to the home. He received a $100 noise violation. Whalen said the most serious incident was a one-car crash on Henry Street in Amherst in 2010 when he was 23. Whalen admitted getting an OUI, operating under the influence. "Don't ever do it," he said. And after the punishment was dealt and the requirements of those consequences were met, I sealed my record and moved on. Massachusetts court records noted the 2009 noise complaint. Amherst police didn't return calls for comment Monday. The campaign of U.S. Representative Richard E. Neal of Springfield also declined to comment. The candidates meet for a first and only time on Wednesday with half-hour televised debate on WWLP Channel 22. Whalen has criticized Neal for not meeting voters in person. Neal is a 19-term incumbent and longtime member of the House Ways and Means Committee. Early voting and mail-in voting is already underway. The election is September 1. Whalen compared the Post story on his background to late campaign revelations in 2020 that then Neal opponent former Holyoke Mayor Alex Morse had pursued dating relationships with students while an instructor at the University of Massachusetts. In the Morse case, a university investigation found there was no evidence that Representative Neal or anyone working on his behalf had any knowledge or involvement in the matter. The state Democratic Party said one of its officials encouraged students to write a letter in violation of party rules.
1: Thank you, Dolly. And the final front page article comes to us from Springfield. Affordability on lips of three candidates for House seat. 11th district race likely will be decided in September 1st primary. This is by Jeanette DeForge at repub.com. Across western Massachusetts, most state legislators face no opponents in this year's election, but interest is intense in the 11th Hamden district. Challengers Johnny R.S. McKnight and Nicole Coakley are running against incumbent Bud L. Williams in the September 1st Democratic primary election. There are no Republicans on the November ballot, so the race will likely be decided Tuesday. For all three candidates, housing shortages, the rising cost of utilities, and the high price of childcare are top of mind as they seek to bring solutions to the House of Representatives. What Williams wants to do. Williams said he hopes to spend the next 2 years focusing on expanding housing and bringing business development to the ward, all of which is located in Springfield and covers all or parts of 10 neighborhoods. Quote, I want to continue the trajectory that we are on in the 11th Hamden District. We need to work on housing infrastructure, new initiatives for schools and parks, and be ready to stand up to President Donald Trump, end quote, he said. Williams, 78, defended his record in the district, saying he has brought in money and assistance for the construction of at least three new schools, worked with city officials to improve multiple parks, and joined state dollars with private and federal funding to expand desperately needed affordable housing. I'm still trying to produce in the district, he said. At the same time, Williams said he sees people struggling with rising energy prices, rents, and other daily expenses, and believes one thing that will help is the act he filed with others in the House to create a special committee to study property tax relief and local aid reform. The state needs to supply and reform the way it provides state aid to communities, he said. Many gateway cities, including Springfield, struggle because they have high needs and lack the kind of tax base that generates enough money to provide services. Small towns are also hurting, evidenced by multiple overrides that have been attempted, mostly unsuccessfully. Quote, we just can't piecemeal it. We need a uniform policy on how we're going to make this system equal to all of the Commonwealth, end quote, he said. Williams was elected to the House in 2017 after serving for 22 years as city councilor. McKnight on affordability. Meanwhile, his two opponents say they want to focus on affordable housing and helping families who are struggling to make it. Quote, the district needs stronger leadership and more active representation focused on the challenges that people are dealing with right now. People aren't talking to me about political personalities like Trump. They're talking about electricity bills, groceries, and whether they can afford to stay in the neighborhoods where they live, end quote, McKnight said. McKnight, 44, a sixth grade teacher, said he is also hearing people talking about safety in schools and their struggle to have some financial stability. While McKnight has not held public office, he challenged Williams for the same seat 2 years ago and lost by 234 votes. He said he wanted to give it another try after having some experience on the campaign trail. McKnight said he believes there are ways state legislators can get creative to help residents, such as increasing tax on the wealthiest and cracking down on corporations who are using loopholes so they can bring resources back to the working family. He also wants to find new ways to push big nonprofits, such as colleges and hospitals, and even the state, to

0: This broadcast service is provided by Valley iRadio. The material being read is the copyright property of the publications being read. Access to this program is solely for persons who cannot read the original printed version due to a visual impairment or other disability. By continuing to listen, you confirm that you have such a condition.
1: Since she will serve as a role model to promote female leadership and a work-life balance. Quote, I'm a mom, go to school full-time and serve my community. I do my research and kick down and break down doors, end quote, she said. After seeing families priced out of homes they have lived in for years and retirees choosing between paying their mortgages and other basic expenses, Coakley said, finding solutions to the affordable housing crisis is her top priority. Excuse me. Quote, we have to look, figure out how do we support increasing affordable housing production here in the city of Springfield. We have to look at where we're putting money right now so we can really figure this out. End quote, she said. But that's not the only affordability issue. Coakley, the mom of five, who range in age from 8 to 24, said childcare is also stretching families' budgets thin and needs to be addressed. Coakley said she would be an advocate for restoring funding for workforce development and bringing job programs back to teens, which prevents violence and gives them a good start. And we're approaching 20 minutes of the hour. Dolly?
2: All right. Governor's Council rematch set for September 1st. I guess we're going to be all about politics today.
1: Well, we want to always keep our listeners informed.
2: Yes. Jacobs and Fenton vie for Western Mass seat, and this is by Greta Jochum. It was an upset in 2022. When North Adams resident Tara Jacobs won the primary race for Western Massachusetts seat on the Governor's Council against three Hampden County lawyers. Now, Jacobs and Michael Fenton, who came in a close second in 2022, are facing off in a rematch at the Democratic primary on September 1. What's different this time? There's not a wide field of candidates to split the vote, and Jacobs has nearly two terms in office under her belt. The Governor's Council, a lesser-known body, weighs in on pardons and commutations, approves Treasury warrants, and votes on the Governor's nominations for judges, clerk magistrates, and members of the parole board. It's the most important elected office no one's ever heard of, Jacobs said. And that's an exaggeration, but only a tiny exaggeration because it's basically true, she said. Fenton and Jacobs are vying for the seat representing Hampden, Hampshire, Franklin, and Berkshire counties on the 8-member council. The candidate that wins the primary will take the seat, as there is no Republican challenger for November's election. The part-time job pays about $36,000 annually. Fenton is highlighting his background as an attorney and his nearly two decades on the Springfield City Council as qualifying him for the position. I've got the credentials and experience to do the job, he said. Jacobs points to her work over the past few years helping fill all vacant Superior Court judiciary positions in Western Massachusetts and not being afraid to challenge the governor on his appointments when she feels it's warranted. Fenton, a lawyer specializing in business, finance, and real estate, and estate planning, was first elected to the Springfield City Council in 2009. He became both the youngest city council president and the first to be openly gay. He is an adjunct professor at Western New England University's School of Law

0: and a founding board member of the School Center for Social Justice. In city leadership, he's worked on fighting long-proposed biomass incinerator and helped bring back a board of police commissioners. If elected to governor's council, he intends to at least finish his term on the city council and then reevaluate, he said. He became interested in running for the governor's seat again when he saw the news last year that 4 of the 11 Supreme Court judge positions in Western Massachusetts were vacant. That problem has since been resolved, but Fenton wants to make sure the western part of the state is treated fairly in the future. He pointed out that because judges must retire at 70, vacancies are a cyclical issue. I'm concerned with the status of current religion inequities, he said. I'm running to change that and to get local judges for local seats and to make sure that situations like that don't occur again in the future. Though he is an attorney, he does not regularly litigate in court and does not anticipate regular conflicts of interest. That's not going to be an issue for me, and if there was ever a circumstance like that, I would recuse myself, he said. He also has pulled in some endorsements from law enforcement and justice system leaders, including from Jacob's own county, Berkshire County Sheriff Thomas Bowler, Berkshire District Attorney Timothy Shagrew, and Berkshire Clerk of Courts Lisa Duvald Vail, endorsed Fenton earlier this month. Hamden District Attorney Anthony Galooney and Register of Deeds Cheryl Coakley Rivera have donated to his campaign. Campaign finance records show Fenton has raised about $50,000 so far this year. Northwestern District Attorney David Sullivan, U.S. Representative candidate Jeremy Whalen, and Hampshire Register of Deeds Mary Oberding have all donated to Jacobs' campaign records show. Jacobs has raised about $11,000 this year. The Massachusetts Woman's Political Caucus and Progressive Mass have endorsed her. My why, my reason for wanting to be a member for the Governor's Council and do this work is the same as it's always been, she said. Work is still ahead for us in shifting the trends around the racial disparities in our incarcerated populations. Judges are incredibly important in playing a role in outcomes that we see. Before being elected to council, Jacobs previously worked in market research and advertising. Though the council is a part-time job, Jacobs treats it like a full-time position, she said. Outside of the weekly meetings and direct council work, she spends time observing in courthouses, visiting prisons and jails, and listening to parole hearings. I don't have other political aspirations outside of this role, she said. The governor's council is incredibly meaningful work to me that I want to continue doing. She also has served for more than a decade on the North Adams School Committee, which she has continued to do while on the council. Jacob said she was proud to help fill the vacancies in Western Massachusetts Superior Courts, the void that Fenton was concerned about. She said she has held events in all 4 Western counties with legal organizations to educate lawyers about how to become judges. I am out there recruiting judges all the time, she said. The governor's council has not been without recent controversy. In May, the council narrowly rejected Vincent DeMoor, Governor Maura Healey's nominee, to the parole board. Jacobs cast a no vote for the former prosecutor and criminal defense attorney. She was not impressed by his performances at his hearing and was not excited about a former prosecutor joining the panel, she said. At the time, the board had no former prosecutors on it, a prospective Healey wanted to add. Jacob said she wanted a candidate with more experience in rehabilitation, mental health, or someone formerly incarcerated. This month, the board voted 6-2 to confirm Caitlin O'Leary, a former prosecutor, to the parole board. O'Leary also worked for the board. Jacobs cast a no vote. Fenton said he would have voted differently on both appointments and confirmed the candidates. I would have sided with our local district attorneys and our governor on that question, he said, citing support from prosecutors for DeMoor. It's not the only times Jacobs has voted no on the governor's appointment, and she said she has voted no more than other counselors in the past few years. I've participated in well over 300 votes, and I voted no a handful of times. So it's not like I'm voting no all the time, she said. The governor's council does not post meeting minutes online, but does post records of the weekly meeting on YouTube. A request to counsel for voting records in the past two terms is pending. The job is to be a check and a balance on the governor. The job is not to be deliberative, Jacob said. I think that our governor needs support, and I would be a collaborating partner with her, Fenton said. I would certainly work hard to appropriately vet judges and appointees and not be a rubber stamp. But there's a big difference between celebrating between the person who votes against our Democratic governor and the most appropriate vetting nominees.
1: Thank you, Dolly. And from the state, why are feds sending poll monitors to the Bay State? About 12 minutes until obituary time. It's expected. This by Treya Lavery at MassLive.com. Some Massachusetts voters could see representatives of the United States Department of Justice at the polls when they go to cast their primary ballot on September 1st. Massachusetts Secretary of the Commonwealth's Office spokeswoman Deborah O'Malley confirmed that federal election monitors are expected in Boston and New Bedford. She said the presence of monitors is nothing new, particularly in Boston, but it was not clear why they would be sent to New Bedford. In July, Assistant Attorney General for Civil Rights Harmeet Dhillon said in a social media video that the DOJ was sending election monitors to 15 jurisdictions in 6 states, including Massachusetts. Monitors are also being sent to Arizona, Michigan, Minnesota, New Hampshire, and Virginia. Dhillon said monitors were being sent to locations, quote, where there may have been some problems in the recent elections, end quote. They would be charged with ensuring polling locations were operated correctly and that voters have access to language or disability accommodations. Quote, what we hope to do here is increase voter confidence, make sure that everyone has appropriate access to vote who should be allowed to vote. It's also important to make sure that our voting is accurate so every citizen who votes has their vote counted equally without their vote being canceled out by somebody who shouldn't be voting, end quote. She added that even more monitors would be in place during the November general election, but did not say where. A DOJ spokesperson said this week that they did not have specific information to share about monitors being sent to Massachusetts, but monitors were sent to 9 jurisdictions across the country during primary elections in 2022 and 27 jurisdictions in 2024, both under former President Joe Biden. Quote, election monitoring is a long-standing DOJ practice that has continued under presidents of both parties. It helps ensure compliance with federal voting laws and strengthens public confidence in the process, end quote, the spokesperson said. Under state law, anyone can observe a polling place as long as they remain in a designated location outside the voting area and do not interfere with or speak to voters. O'Malley said the Secretary of the Commonwealth's office has not heard directly from the DOJ about election monitors, but those monitors have regularly been present for Boston elections over at least the past 20 years. They are frequently present in cities that are required to provide ballots in other languages. And?
0: All right. This is just a small little article. Teal at Camp
1: Good.
0: Campanile. Motorists driving Interstate 91 through Springfield at night will soon notice that the Campanile, the iconic clock tower that stands between Symphony Hall and City Hall, will be lit up in teal for about a month. It's all thanks to Lori Gibson of East Longmeadow, who wants to, quote, bring teal to Springfield, end quote, to raise awareness about ovarian cancer. Gibson said the Nesmith Basketball Hall of Fame will also bathe its building in teal for the first few days of September, the start of Ovarian Cancer Awareness Month. This is deeply personal to me, Gibson wrote in an email. I was diagnosed with ovarian cancer in September 2021 and have since faced two reoccurrences. Thanks to research, new treatments, clinical trials, and continued funding, I am here today and thriving. Without those advances, I might not be. I'm sorry, Lori is a friend of mine. Besides reaching out to local businesses and groups, Gibson has also traveled to Washington to speak with lawmakers about ovarian cancer research funding. Gibson said there is no reliable early way to test for the disease, whose symptoms can sometimes present as pelvic pain or bloating, according to the National Ovarian Cancer Coalition. As a result, the cancer is often detected in its later stages, making it the most lethal of the gynecological cancers, according to the coalition. Mayor Dominic J. Sano, who recently announced he was cancer-free after announcing his diagnosis 2 years ago, recently issued a proclamation declaring September as Ovarian Cancer Awareness Month.
1: Thank you very much. And time for a newspaper editorial. Exploit Dali's hidden hedge on food insecurity. Earlier this month came a reminder, this one from the Federal Reserve Bank of Boston, that many in Massachusetts live on the edge of ruin. One in three families say they have no way to pay for a $400 emergency. Car breaks down, they can't drive. Tooth cavity needs filling, it will remain unfixed. Air conditioner fails, the house will bake in heat. And as always, no matter the season, hunger remains a constant issue. One in six people in this area relies on federal food assistance, according to the Food Bank of Western Mass. Late summer, though, offers a hidden hedge on hunger. It is the bounty in the backyards of many small gardeners, as well as the generosity of local organizations that open their vegetable patches to people who want to pick fresh food. Many backyard vegetable gardens overflow with cucumbers, squash, tomatoes, and peppers in late summer. One solution to growing too much, is giving it away. Ample Harvest is a national organization connecting gardeners to food pantries. Find the site online, type in a town and nearby food pantries that accept food donations will appear on a map. All gardeners have to do is call a pantry and schedule a time to donate. Of course, many gardeners like to keep the giving in the neighborhood. They set up a table on a sidewalk, heap zucchini and peppers on top, and advertise vegetables as free or costing a lower than grocery store price. Being able to give away overflow vegetables to neighbors is a good reminder that not all assistance needs to be financial. Each fresh red tomato helps. It is also useful to be reminded that food insecurity, defined as uncertainty about whether a family can get enough food, exists as a hidden affliction in this area. One study estimated that 45% of households in Hamden County define themselves as food insecure. Both Abundance Farm in Northampton and Rachel's Table in Springfield work to get fresh fruits and vegetables onto the tables of families that struggle to buy produce. The two organizations do their work in different ways. Abundance Farm operates a large garden in the middle of Northampton, with days and hours open to the public for free gathering of in-season vegetables and fruit. Go to the farm's website for available vegetables and to see when picking is open. Rachel's Table casts its net even wider, collaborating with farms in this fertile valley so that volunteers harvest produce to be given away to hungry families. Those wanting to pick their own vegetables and fruit should register with Rachel's Table, then schedule a date. While giving away vegetables to hungry families has an easy-to-do appeal, it is worth remembering that farmers in the Connecticut River Valley rely on selling produce to make a living. For those who can, go buy fresh tomatoes and corn from roadside farm stands. It puts retail money directly in farmers' pockets. And for those who have extra vegetables out back, keep in mind that there are empty tables all over Western Massachusetts. Dolly?
0: Isn't that the truth? This next editorial, Trump's War of Choice Strains Armed Forces. President Donald Trump has authored a whole anthology of aphorisms demonstrating his deep disdain for the military he commands. He derided those killed in action as, quote, suckers and losers, end quote, said in reference to former prisoner of war John McCain that he prefers troops who weren't captured, and said his own, quote, own personal Vietnam, end quote, was avoiding sexually transmitted infections while dating in New York City. The president's latest entry arrived when he was asked about reporters of miserable conditions and attempted suicides aboard the aircraft carrier USS Abraham Lincoln, which has almost 9 consecutive months at sea and remains in the Middle East in support of his losing war. Trump replied that the deployment had been, quote, not nearly enough, end quote. He and his defense secretary, Pete Hegseth, also denied the accuracy of the stories, which originated in military-focused publications hearing directly from the families of the ship sailors. Whatever happened to, we're redoubling our efforts to get our troops everything they need. The American people appreciate their selfless service, or here's why these sacrifices are necessary. Trump isn't just congenitally unable to respond with proper respect and humanity to the hardships he is requiring of the armed forces. He is also presiding over a war that is glaringly bereft of a clear mission, identifiable accomplishment, congressional authorization, or public support. The Lincoln's low morale has been exacerbated by repeated extensions of its scheduled deployment with no end in sight until recently. When officials began promising relief in the wake of the damning reports of the crew's struggles, Adam Brad Cooper, the leader of the U.S. Central Command, who recently visited the Lincoln on a damage control mission, defended conditions aboard by noting that the ship has seen fewer mental health cases than other carriers, which isn't the most reassuring commentary on the state of the fleet. The Admiral also noted that deployments at sea are inherently challenging, which is surely true. The inevitable stresses of service are compounded, however, by the Commander-in-Chief's inability to forthrightly acknowledging and honor the military sacrifice, let alone coherently explain why they're being made or when they might end.
1: Thank you, Dolly. And now it's top of the hour, time for today's obituaries, which are brought to you through a generous contribution from the Hamden Lions Club. Their motto, we serve. Today we have five local obituaries, beginning in South Hadley with Catherine Yeager Callahan, C-A-L-L-A-H-A-N, died on August 22nd. Catherine is survived by her daughters, Ellen Callahan Olden, Christina Callahan, Liz Callahan Mulcahy, and Sarah Callahan Zusi, with grandchildren. Born and raised in New York, she attended St. Joseph's College of Nursing and earned her Bachelor of Science in Nursing from Boston College and her Master of Science in Nursing from Anna Maria. She enjoyed a career as a nurse, teacher, community advocate, and public servant. She began her nursing career in Boston, later joining Smith Volk, where she taught nursing, and health education. After retiring from teaching, Catherine worked as a community outreach coordinator for the Hampshire County House of Correction. A celebration of life for Catherine Callahan will be held at St. Patrick's Church in South Hadley this Thursday, August 27th, 10 a.m. Please go to SeluzniakFuneralHome.com for condolences and tribute book. Seluzniak, C-Z-E-L-U-S-N-I-A-K, funeralhome.com. From Hamden, James R. LeBeau, capital L A, capital B O E, 91, died at home on August 22nd. Born in Michigan, Jim was an Air Force veteran of the Korean War, discharged honorably as a staff sergeant. He worked as a truck driver for Spectre Freight and Consolidated Freightways. He is survived by his wife of 68 years, Joanne Barsikowski LeBeau, daughter Renee LeBeau Franson, and two grandchildren. Funeral services for Jim will be held this coming Friday, August 28th, with a Mass at 11 in Immaculate Conception Church, 25 Parker Street, Indian Orchard. Burial will be at a later date in Michigan. To leave Jim's family condolences, please visit NowakFuneral.com. That's N-O-W-A-K, funeral.com. From Feeding Hills, James P. Fenton, F-E-N-T-O-N, 65, passed away at home on July 29th. James worked for McKesson and proudly served in the United States Air Force Reserve. James leaves his loving wife, Michelle, son Daniel Fenton, and grandchildren. A celebration of life will be held Saturday, August 29th, from 4 to 10 p.m. at the Summit View in Holyoke. For a complete obituary of James Fenton, please visit O'BrienFamilyFH.com/obituaries/James-Fenton. That's O-B-R-I-E-N, familyfh.com. From Ludlow, Dorothy M. dot Cynic Glista, G-L-I-S-T-A, 99, died August 19th. Born in Glastonbury, Connecticut, Dorothy had been a Ludlow resident since 1951. She worked at the Springfield Armory and was a member of the former St. Matthew's Church. She is survived by her sons, Paul Senyk, S-E-N-Y-K, Michael and Robert Glista, with 7 grandchildren and 4 great-grands. Funeral services for Dorothy will be held Monday, August 31st, with calling hours from 9 to 11 a.m. at the Nowak Funeral and Cremation Services, 15 Ludlow Avenue in Springfield. This will be followed by a prayer service at 11 in the funeral home. To leave condolences, please visit nowakfuneral.com. That's N-O-W-A-K. And lastly, from Venice, Florida, Chester A. Hoynoski, H-O-Y-N-O-S-K-I, Jr., of Florida, known as Chet or Jr., passed away unexpectedly on January 23rd. Born in 1944 in Springfield, Chet spent much of his life in Springfield and Westfield before relocating to Venice, Florida in 2015. He was the owner and operator of Chet's Auto in Springfield. Chet was a veteran of the United States Navy and a disabled Vietnam War veteran. He is survived by his wife, Linda Keta, his daughter, Leah Andringa, and grandson, also his twin sister, Laura Lewis of Ohio. Also stepchildren, Deborah Cook, Nadine Haver, and Michael Seifert, with grandsons and step-grandchildren and 5 great-grandchildren with 2 great-great-grandchildren. A service will be held on Friday, this coming Friday, August 28th, 2 p.m. at the Toomey O'Brien Funeral Home, followed by burial in the Massachusetts Veterans Cemetery in Agawam. A calling hour will be held from 1 to 2 p.m. This completes today's obituaries. If you have any questions about them or any part of our program, please feel free to contact the station at area code 413-747-7337. Time now, almost 10 minutes past the hour.
0: Dolly? All right, thank you. All right, Big E season is quickly coming upon us, and here's an article from West Springfield by Heather Morrison. Opa Opa Brewery dropped from the Big E after nearly 20 years. Wow. A popular vendor that has been with the Big E in West Springfield for nearly 20 years wasn't invited back for the 2026 fair. Opa Opa has become a fan favorite for fairgoers during the fair's 17-day run each year. The business also had been heavily involved in cookouts for vendors before each year's grand opening and was known as a place to come grab a beer when those working at the Big E got off shift. Ricky Rizzos, whose family owns Opa Opa, said they were surprised by the news and asked for more information from the Eastern States Exposition, which owns and runs the Big E. At this point, Rizzo's parents were like, wait, what did we do? What's wrong? Like, can we talk? And they were just kind of like, this is just is what it is, and there's nothing we can do. She said, adding that the business had never been reprimanded for breaking any rules. A letter dated November 5, 2025 from Tim Gartska, the director of sales for the Eastern States Exposition, state's OPA-OPA would not be renewed for 2026, reminding the business that renewal is not automatic or guaranteed. It also states the decision was final and not subject to reconsideration. The letter was wrongly addressed to Anthony Rizzos, the owner of OPA-OPA, is named Antonio's Rizzos. Still, the Rizzos family hoped to work with the Big E, especially after they felt they had formed close connections and partnerships after nearly 20 years at the fair, Ricky Rizzos said. But she said, quote, that was it. Nobody has picked up a phone call since. Nobody has done anything since, end quote. The Big E released a lengthy statement noting the vendors have yearly contracts and that OPA-OPA was contacted on November 5, 2025 regarding the decision to not include the business in the 2026 fair. It also notes the former OPA-OPA space will have changes for a new venue entrance. OPA-OPA is still able to apply for space at the Big E in the future. The family relied on the Big E business for their income and had to make quick changes once they got the news, Ricky Rizzo said. Quote, what businesses are able to make in 2 weeks can sustain an entire year's worth of a family's income for some people, end quote, Ricky said. And I don't think people understand the impact that has. The family sold their beer trailer, and for about a year, Antonio's Rizzos worked as a manager at Chipotle before joining Ricky Rizzo's husband at Patty's Pizza in Springfield. On Friday, Ricky Rizzos announced the news on social media. This fall looks different for us, the end of an era. Words can't fully describe how I've been feeling since receiving the news. This year would have marked 20 years for my family at the Big E. What started as a small idea grew into something that became a huge part of our lives, she wrote. Rather than any sort of acknowledgement of 2 decades of participation, memories, and contribution, we were simply informed that we would not be invited back this year. With no explanation, it's hard to believe that a community I grew up in and a place that meant so much to us could dismiss our business so easily after all these years. The social media posts have been reviewed more than 300,000 times and received thousands of likes. Social media users shared memories and photos, celebrating engagements at OPA-OPA, sitting with their families and returning to the tent year after year. Those comments have meant a lot to the family, Ricky Rizzo said. It makes me emotional, she said. Once those craving OPA-OPA won't find it at the Big E, it can still be purchased at some local liquor stores like Table and Vine. Captain Jimmy's in Agawam also has it on tap.
1: And just as a warning, so that you'll be extra cautious, a second human West Nile virus case has been identified this year. This is news from the state. State health officials announced the second human case of West Nile virus in Massachusetts since the start of the year on Monday. A man in his 60s became ill after being exposed to the virus in Middlesex County, officials said. The first human West Nile virus case in Massachusetts this year was announced on August 20th. A man in his 90s got sick after being exposed to the virus, also in Middlesex County, officials said. As a result of these cases, the exposure locations and findings of ongoing West Nile virus testing in mosquito samples, the West Nile virus risk level has been elevated to high in Boston, Brookline, Cambridge, Everett, Newton, Somerville, and Watertown, officials said. And I think that's, West Nile, a little bit about it. West Nile virus is a mosquito-borne illness that can cause flu-like illness. According to the Centers for Disease Control and Prevention, most infected people do not experience symptoms, but severe illness can result in hospitalization or death. That from Susanna Sudborough. Are you a Dear Abby kind of girl?
0: Sure, I'll be happy to read Dear Abby. All right, we're at 16 past the hour. Bitter ex cut off dad from his daughters. Okay. Dear Abby, after nearly 18 years of marriage, I left my wife. Our daughters are 10 and 12. We had married quickly, and only later did I realize how deeply judgmental her, quote, born again, end quote, beliefs were. So much so that she gradually cut off my entire side of the family. I tried for years to reason with her to no avail, and we divorced. What I never anticipated was losing my children as well. In the years that followed, I sent cards, letters, and messages. Most went unanswered. I was told, quote, the girls don't want to see you, end quote. Yet, I was never given the chance to hear that directly from them. Over time, I came to realize I was a victim of parental alienation, something I never would have imagined from someone who professed strong Christian values. More than 35 years have passed since I left the marriage, and I have had no meaningful contact with my daughters since. I am not without fault, and I own my mistakes, but the pain of lost years and lost connection remains. I write for others who may see themselves here. Please don't let years pass in silence. Talk, listen, apologize, seek understanding before distance becomes permanent. And it's signed Mr. Kalamazoo. And Abby writes, Dear Mr. Kalamazoo, you have my sympathy for the years of pain and separation you've endured. Your story shows the importance of seeking partial custody or visitation rights as part of a divorce settlement. Your ex-wife would have had a much harder time cutting you off from your daughters if you had a court-mandated right to spend time with them. What's done is done. You must allow yourself to accept it and live your life. Sad. Dear Abby, I am feeling uncomfortable with what has become a steady stream of requests on social media for charitable contributions on friends' birthdays. My husband and I carefully budget our annual charitable contributions, and we try to be as generous as possible, but we cannot possibly respond to all these requests and still fund our own preferences. Would it be rude to post a comment saying, although this is not one of our charitable priorities, we wish you a happy birthday? My best friend says it would be better to not respond at all, but that feels a bit rude. What do you think? Signed, Unhappy Birthdays in Montana. And Abby responds, Dear Unhappy, do not state that the charity the person has chosen is low on your list of priorities. Acknowledge the occasion by posting warm wishes for the birthday to be a special one, period. I agree. Okay. Dear Abby, my daughter is 19 and has a job. She has had a friend since fifth grade. They went 6 months without talking, but now they're friends again. My daughter offers to buy her stuff, but I feel it's not fair of the friend to accept. She works too, but she doesn't have enough money for any activities other than lunch. I want to stay out of it, but it bothers me. What would you do? What should I do? Proud mom in Massachusetts. Dear mom, stay out of it. If the arrangement becomes so out of balance that it begins to bother your daughter, she will deal with it without your involvement. If she wants your advice, she'll ask for it.
1: Ooh, ouch. and the horoscopes by Eugenia Last. If today is your birthday, happy birthday to you from all of us here at Valley Eye Radio. This is advice that's meant just for you on your birthday. But you don't mind if other people listen, do you? Consider change, but don't take a leap of faith without reservations and research. It's how you measure time and what's important to you that will matter most. Speak your truth. Set standards and boundaries that protect you from those who interfere with your emotional and spiritual well-being. If you're a Virgo, engage in activities that make you think and adopt a routine or lifestyle that encourages you to save, pay attention to detail, and take better care of your health, Virgos. For the Libras, denying something or trying to avoid situations will set you back. Don't run and hide when you should embrace. Deal with and correct anything that's run amok. If you're a Scorpio, distance yourself from situations you cannot change. Set your course on a learning expedition that can help you enhance your earning capacity. If you're a Sagittarian, refrain from sharing too much information. Someone will be eager to use your news against you if given the opportunity. Oh, that's good advice. Make your home one of comfort. For the Capricorns, dig in and get your paperwork in order. What you discover will save you money and put your mind at ease. 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If you're an Aquarian, choose kind gestures. The people you encounter will impact your life and encourage you to follow your heart and to strive for the goals you want to achieve. If you're a Pisces, trust your instincts over what others propose. Being true to yourself will lead to activities and people who enrich your life. If you're an Aries, participate in events or projects that resolve issues that concern you. Expand your interests, circle of friends, and desire to look, feel, and do your best. If you're a Taurus, taking on too much will cost you. Source out information before you make a move. Listen carefully, but refrain from divulging your thoughts or plans. Always do more listening than talking. 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Invest more time and money, Cancers, in better health. And lastly, for the Leos, share your thoughts with the ones you love. The tone you set will have an impact. Positive change begins with a positive attitude and the willingness to compromise. Dolly?
0: All right. And today's almanac. Today is Thursday, August 25th, the 237th day of 2026, and the 66th day of summer. Today's history. In 1916, President Woodrow Wilson signed legislation establishing the National Park Service. In 1944, Allied troops liberated Paris after 4 years of German occupation. And in 1950, President Harry Truman ordered the Army to take control of U.S. railroads in order to prevent strikes. Today's birthdays: Van Johnson, actor, born in 1916, died in 2008. Leonard Bernstein, the conductor and composer. Monty Hall, TV personality. Althea Gibson, tennis player, Sean Connery, actor, and Regis Philbin, TV personality. Those people have all deceased. Tom Skerrick, born in 1913, is an actor. Elvis Costello, born 1954, singer, songwriter, musician. Tim Burton, a filmmaker, born in 1958. Rachel Ray, born in 1916, TV personality. And Alexander Skarsgård, actor, and Blake Lively, actress, born today in 1987. Today's fact, the Voyager 2 spacecraft, which made its closest approach to Neptune on this day in 1989, continues to transmit engineering data 48 years since its launch in August of 1977. In today's sports, in 1985, 20-year-old pitcher Phenom Dwight Gooden of the New York Mets became the youngest 20-game winner in Major League history. And today's quote, life without music is unthinkable. Life without music is academic. That is why my contact with music is a total embrace. And that was by Leonard Bernstein.
1: Well, thank you very much, Dolly, for filling in today. Thank you to Liam, who is here and serving us all today. And thanks to you out there for tuning into Valley Eye Radio. As always, there is much more to come, so please stay with us.
2: And thank you both for reading to us from the Springfield Republican this morning. It's Tuesday, August 25th, and you are listening to Valley Eye Radio. Up next, we'll hear from Martha with the Westfield News, followed by Steve with the Daily Hampshire Gazette, and then Karen with the Greenfield Recorder. We've got all that and much more coming up here for you on Valley Eye Radio. 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
7: 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And I am very happy to say that I'm a retired educator of 43 years, and it is with the greatest pleasure that I read to our many listeners out there. 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
8: Hello, it's Martha with the Westfield News for Tuesday, August 25, 2026. In front page news, Westfield Fair hits finish line for 98th time. The 98th Westfield Fair graced the fairgrounds on 137 Russellville Road from August 21 to 23. Highlighted events included the mass truck and tractor pulls, the Woodburger Demo Derby, which returned for the first time in 4 years, and Cruisin' with Bruce Marshall Car Show. The NELMRA Lawnmower Racing also entertained visitors on the fair's final day. Continuing on the front page, Local Health Boards Remove Kratom from Store Shelves by Cliff Clark. With the state's recent classification of kratom and its derivatives as Schedule 1 substances, the boards of health in Westfield and Southwick are having the potentially dangerous herbal extract removed from shelves of mostly convenience stores or gas stations in both communities. They have until Friday, August 28, to take it off their shelves, said Southwick Board of Health's Health Director Kayleen Simmons about the 3 stores in town that stock kratom and the derivatives, or synthetics, created using the active ingredients in the plant's leaves. While Hunter Pelkey, the substance use coordinator for Westfield's Board of Health, doesn't believe many stores are selling the products, he has sent letters to every store licensed to sell tobacco and the city's smoke shops, letting them know they have until Friday to remove them. Neither believes kratom is widely used, nor disputes its danger. It's not used by a lot of people, but it is dangerous, and overdoses have happened, Simmons said. In fact, when a person overdoses on kratom, which slows or stops their breathing, naloxone, commonly called Narcan, reverses the effects by blocking the opioid receptors in the brain. It is the same medication used to reverse the effects of accidental overdoses of narcotics such as fentanyl and heroin. Kratom, like other narcotics, can lead to physical dependence and withdrawal symptoms similar to those of opioids. Pelkey said the risk of a kratom overdose increases for polysubstance abusers who may combine it with alcohol, benzodiazepines, or other sedatives. Kratom is a tropical tree called Mitragynia speciosa, and its leaves contain 2 chemical compounds with psychoactive properties, mainly midegrenzine and 7-hydroxymidegrenzine, which act on the brain's opioid receptors. Low doses tend to act as a stimulant, increasing energy, alertness, and sociability, while high doses can act as a sedative, reducing pain and inducing calmness. Pelkey said that when the leaves are crushed or ground, they contain 1% to 2% midegrenzine and only trace amounts of 7-hydroxymidegrenzine, also called 7-OH. He doesn't suggest that ingesting the leafy material is safe. He said derivatives extracted from the leaves and chemical synthetics mimic mitragynine and 7-hydroxymitragynine, which are created in laboratories and significantly increase potency and are dangerous. The compounds are mitragynine, pseudodioxal, dihydro-7-dihoxymitragynine, and 9-fluoro-7-hydroxymitragynine. It's these products, especially in liquid, synthetic, or semi-synthetic kratom, often sold as shots, tinctures, concentrated drinks, gummies, or dissolvable strips, that are the most dangerous because their potency can vary significantly. Until now, in the Commonwealth, the products have been unregulated, Pelkey said. When classified as a Schedule 1 substance, they are then considered to have a high potential for abuse and no accepted medical uses. However, some use kratom to relieve pain or to manage the effects of withdrawal from narcotics. Pelkey said he knows someone recovering from opioid use who uses kratom for pain relief. It has the capability to help some people, he said. Simmons said that when she was earning her degree in public health, she learned that kratom might have some benefit for those withdrawing from narcotics. That feeds the popular but unproven belief that veterans who become addicted to heroin after returning from Southeast Asia during the Vietnam War used kratom, which some learned about from Thai forces who used the plant to treat their withdrawal symptoms. However, it is believed that kratom use correlates with the emergence of the internet in the 2000s and its use as a diversion or substitute for narcotics at the apex of the opioid epidemic starting in 2015. If any of the establishments notified by the Boards of Health still have kratom products for sale after Friday, they'll face suspension of their municipal business license or their tobacco license. Simmons said any store that flouts

0: 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The material being read is the copyright property of the publications being read. Access to this program is solely for persons who cannot read the original printed version due to a visual impairment or other disability. By continuing to listen, you confirm that you have such a condition.
1: .com by September 3. On Saturday, September 12 at 7 p.m., through a grant from the Mass Cultural Council and the Westfield Cultural Council, the performers of the Small Planet Dancers will take guests on a journey through the 1920s with music and dance performances in the theater. 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On Friday, October 2 at 7 p.m., as part of the Gala Weekend, Westfield Women's Club will welcome Gary McKinstry, an international psychic entertainer who has been entertaining the public for over 30 years. Tickets are $40. 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The second event of the Gala Weekend will be the Gala Extravaganza on Saturday, October 3, from 7 to 10 p.m., featuring two floors of live music, food, and entertainment with a Roaring Twenties theme. Guests may relax in a speakeasy or cut a rug on a lavish dance floor. The evening will be filled with various musical acts, MCs, and humor. Guests are encouraged to wear a flapper dress or a pinstripe suit for a great cause, although costumes are not required. Early bird tickets are $75 before September 1 and can be purchased at westfieldwomensclub.com. The regular ticket price is $95. All proceeds from the Gala Extravaganza will go toward the restoration and renovation of the clubhouse. Recurring events at the clubhouse include Bunko Night every second Wednesday of the month at 6 p.m. for beginners and experienced players, male and female. A $10 donation is requested for refreshments and prizes. The next Bunko Night is Wednesday, September 9. A handicap lift is available for all Westfield Women's Club events. And our Westfield Health Bulletin. Awareness Key to Helping Those with Substance Use Issues by Juanita Carnes, special to the Westfield News. A turn of the calendar page does not occur without someone, somewhere, experiencing difficulty, grief, or any of the many emotions provoked by substance abuse affecting individuals, their friends, and families. Awareness must be exercised every day because addiction does not have a single face or presentation. It can be detected in small changes and subtle tones of a loved one. August is the 25th anniversary of National Overdose Awareness Month, ending on August 31, which is International Overdose Awareness Day. This year's global theme is 25 Years On, Still Needed. The mission is to honor lives lost, support grieving families, and save lives. Overdoses affect every community. Research and working together, communicating openly with care and respect, lead to fewer deaths. International Overdose Day principles state, overdose can and must be prevented. Solutions exist. Let's use them. First, criminalizing drugs use does not work. Therefore, pursue compassionate alternatives. 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Last, everyone has a right to respectful and comprehensive health care. Here in Westfield, the annual overdose vigil is planned for August 31 at Elm Street Plaza from 6 to 8:30 p.m. The Health Department Substance Use Outreach Coordinator Hunter Pelkey, along with Tapestry's Gabby Nardacci, Harm Reduction Counselor, Westfield Peer Recovery Center's Jess Lincoln, Program Manager, are working together to make this important remembrance happen. 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

0: 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Please join the community for the vigil. It allows people to gather for reflection, remembrance, hope, and healing. All are invited to share photographs and messages in honor of their loved one. The combined and committed people hosting this event and their everyday efforts are dedicated to remembering those lost, grieving survivors, and advocating and working toward recovery and resilience. Sadly, I believe there are very few people who aren't remembering someone who has tragically and senselessly lost a life, brimming with possibilities, love, friendship, and a bright future. Even if you don't know someone, open your hearts and mind. Be thankful you have escaped this tragedy and think of those who have not been so blessed. I personally hold Adam Coutinho and those who knew and loved him close to my heart, not just in August, but every day. Take care of yourself and someone else. Some events happening in the area. In Huntington, Grandparents' Day, the Huntington Council on Aging will be hosting its annual Grandparents' Day celebration on Saturday, September 12, from 1 to 3 p.m. on the Town Common at 24 to 26 Russell Road. The event will feature a double obstacle course bounce house, craft activities, and ice cream. The event is free and open to adults and children from any community. 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In Westfield, diabetes support, join Jennifer Giffen, registered dietitian and licensed nutritionist, for guidance on maintaining control of a diabetic diet under varying circumstances at the Westfield Senior Center at 45 Noble Street. The Diabetes Dialogue Support and Education Group meets on the last Tuesday of every month from 1:30 to 2:30 p.m. and offers participants and their families information and camaraderie in a relaxed and informal atmosphere. No advance signups are necessary. Also in Westfield, Heritage in Bloom fundraiser. Stanley Park invites the community to join Heritage in Bloom, Stanley Park's annual fundraiser, taking place Saturday, September 12 at 5 p.m. in the Beverage Pavilion. Guests will enjoy a memorable evening surrounded by the park's gardens, beginning with hors d'oeuvres during cocktail hour and a guided garden tour highlighting the beauty, history, and stewardship of the landscape. The evening continues with dinner and dessert, catered by the Bubble Mug at the Pottery Cellar, along with a cash bar available throughout the event. Festivities will also include expanded online and in-person raffles, a dynamic online auction, and the interactive Stanley Park Heritage Challenge, a team-based competition celebrating the park's history, landmarks, wildlife, and memorable moments from more than 75 years of community impact. Stanley Park will welcome Ward Caswell, great-grandson of founder Frank Stanley Beveridge, as guest speaker. He will share reflections on the park's founding vision and the shared responsibility of preserving this community resource for future generations. Heritage in Bloom celebrates the generations of donors, volunteers, staff, and visitors who have helped Stanley Park flourish. 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I have one obituary. Francis H. Ehrenstam of Feeding Hills was 83 when he passed away on August 22, 2026. He was a graduate of Westfield High School and Western New England College and had worked at Alston Power and was a district commissioner for the Boy Scouts of America. He was a communicant of Sacred Heart Church in Feeding Hills. He leaves behind his wife, Larice, his son, James, his daughter, Kathleen, his sister, Sarah King, and two grandchildren. Calling hours will be Friday from 4 to 6 p.m. at the Agawam Curran Jones Funeral Home. A funeral service will be held at 9 a.m. at the funeral home, followed by a mass at Sacred Heart at 10 a.m. In sports, MIAA approves Super 8 format for football by Gage Nutter. The MIAA's Board of Directors approved a postseason format proposal for football on August 19 in Franklin, giving the sport a Division 1A Super 8 tournament starting during the 2027 postseason. The proposal was adopted by a vote of 12-2. Football joins baseball and boys and girls ice hockey as sports set to play under the format. What is the Super 8? The format will place the top 8 football teams overall from Divisions 1 and 2 into a Division 1A tournament, commonly known as the Super 8. Those teams will be removed from their divisional tournaments. Teams that qualify for the postseason but do not make the Super 8 field will compete in their regular divisional tournaments. Under the previous format, the top 16 teams in each of the state's 8 football divisions were seeded into state tournaments following an 8-week regular season. The proposal approved includes the following changes: a 9-week regular season, seeding for the Super 8 tournament based on an overall power ratings. No opt-outs would be permitted, and only Division 1 and Division 2 teams would be eligible. Divisional playoff fields reduced from 16 teams to 8 teams per division. Division balancing with a minimum of 30 teams per division. Elimination of the minimum win requirement to qualify for the tournament. Teams currently must win at least 3 games to qualify. What happens now? The upcoming football season will be played under the current format with 8 divisional state champions crowned at the end of the fall at Gillette Stadium. The following season will end with 9 state tournaments, 8 divisional tournaments in addition to the Division 1A Super 8 tournament. Whether the Division 1A Super 8 title game will also be played at Gillette Stadium has not been determined. Dear Annie, by Annie Lane. Love is found in life's little moments. Dear Annie, in response to all the working mothers who are weighed down by guilt, I'd like to share my experience. I am 75 years old, and when I was growing up, my mother worked from 5 p.m. to 11 p.m. I usually came home from school around 3:30 or 4, and my memories of that time in my life are nothing but warm. Before leaving for work, my mother made dinner for my father to heat up later. She ate her own dinner at 4, and I would sit at the table with her and tell her about my day. She always gave me one bite from her plate while we talked, and somehow that small ritual has stayed with me all these years. On her days off, she made time just for me. We colored together, read books, or found something simple to do side by side. I never remember feeling neglected because my mother worked. I remember feeling loved. As you said, it really is about the quality of time that we are able to give our children, not simply the quantity. Signed, Grateful Daughter. Dear Grateful Daughter, thank you for writing in and sharing your perspective. Your story is a good reminder that children often remember the quality of the time spent together more than the amount of it. Dear Annie, my father was a very successful salesman who always dressed impeccably for work, client meetings, and the golf course. But the minute he came home, my father changed into what made him comfortable, old pants and worn t-shirts. When my sister was about 12 years old, she told our mother that she was embarrassed to bring friends over because of the way Dad dressed at home. My mother gave her an answer I have never forgotten. Those who care don't matter, and those who matter don't care. Looking back, I realize how much wisdom there was in that simple response. My father worked hard, provided for his family, and was perfectly comfortable being able to be himself in his own home. I hope that your readers, especially those who may be worrying too much about appearances, might be able to take something from that. Signed, Proud of My Father. Dear Proud, thank you for writing in and sharing that bit of your mother's wisdom. She had it exactly right. The people worth keeping around are usually far more interested in who you are than what you're wearing. Your father knew exactly when to dress for success and when to dress for the sofa. There's something to be said for being comfortable in your own clothes and your own skin. And our hints from Heloise. A simple way for using leftover pie dough. Dear Heloise, a simple way to use up leftover pie dough is to just take the odd-shaped pieces, lay them on an ungreased cookie sheet, and sprinkle them with cinnamon and sugar. Place them in the oven along with the pie and bake until they're lightly browned. In about 5 minutes, they end up becoming a quick and tasty snack. From Mary Ann in Regent, North Dakota. Grease solution. Dear Heloise, for catching food grease, I take an empty glass jar with a wide mouth and put the grease in there with a spoon. If the grease is hot, it could melt plastic, so I have a glass jelly jar that I brought. A pickle or a canning jar works too. Keep the lid on it to keep flies out. When it's full, secure the lid and toss it in the trash. If you don't have a second glass jar, I have ended up pouring some of the cooled grease into a used zip-closed bag. Zip it up and then take it to the trash can for the dump. From Terry in Upper Virginia. Terry, I like to pour cooled grease into plastic bags that have lost their usefulness from having been used so many times. I always keep a stack of them in an old facial tissue box on the lower shelf of my pantry. From Heloise. Motor oil stains. Dear Heloise, I devised this effective way to eliminate a fresh motor oil stain on your clean concrete driveway. The best results happen if you treat it as soon as you notice it. Use the cheapest cat litter without odor color crystals and such. Pour just enough to cover the stain and pound it into a powder using a mallet or hammer. Then, using a piece of flexible styrofoam and rubbing in circular motions, grind the powdered litter into the stain for 1 to 2 minutes. Brush the litter into a dustpan and voila, the stain is gone. From Bob in Green Valley, Arizona. And a sparkling bouquet. Dear Heloise, I got married in June, and about 6 months ahead of my wedding, I wrote to all my aunts, first cousins, and close friends, as well as my hairdresser, and I asked them if they'd send me a brooch that they no longer use. When all the brooches arrived, I took a medium-sized styrofoam ball and attached the brooches to it with the handle at the back so that I could hold it. There were a few white ribbon streamers hanging down at the bottom. It turned out beautifully, and this was what I carried down the aisle instead of a floral bouquet. It was a way to take my family, whom I love dearly, with me on this very important day. It now sits under a glass dome in the master bedroom. I love your column. When my dad taught me how to read, he used your column and had me sound out the words that I didn't know. From Kelly in Odessa, Texas. Kelly, this is a clever hint and a beautiful way to recycle jewelry that was once worn by someone whom you care about. Thanks so much for sharing and being a longtime reader. From Heloise. And that is the Westfield News for Tuesday, August 25, 2026. This has been Martha. 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
1: This is Bob Kay. Reading to you from an article from the Washington Post entitled Birth of the U.S. Dollar in 1792 has a rich history. Before 1792, most Americans had money troubles. Goods and services could be exchanged for pieces of gold or silver if people had them. Some would use British or Spanish coins. Tobacco leaves, shells, and pieces of land were other options. Colonies issued their own type of paper currency, but it wasn't reliable to use when trading or traveling. But on April 2, 1792, Congress established what is now one of the most widely recognized symbols in the world, the dollar. So in America, they used whatever they could get their hands on, said Frank Nall, a historical consultant for the U.S. Bureau of Engraving and Printing. But the Coinage Act established the dollar as a unit of currency for the United States. The Coinage Act of 1792 created the U.S. Mint, an institution dedicated to producing coins and controlling their movement around the world. The first official American currency was a silver dollar. People had to bring their own silver to the mint to be coined. The coins had to have a portrayal of liberty on them. And so you have these busts of portraits of female liberty on all coins, Nall said. While the act was meant to simplify purchases, buying things was still complicated. It was rare for people to find these silver coins because not many were produced, so local banks made their own currency that could be exchanged for gold or silver. In 1861, about 70 years later, Congress needed to find a practical way, a currency that didn't rely on gold or silver, to pay for the Civil War and its soldiers. So the United States was introduced to the first government-regulated paper bills, also called demand notes. Many would think the $1 bill would be the first paper bill, but the first bills were the 5, the 10, and the 20. The bills were also called greenbacks, a name Civil War soldiers came up with. The color used to print the back of the bill had a purpose: to prevent people from counterfeiting or printing fake money. The government turned to science. What chemists were looking for was a way to create an ink that could not be erased, Nall said. And so, one chemist in the 1840s came up with this ink that couldn't be removed and has a special chemical layer. It happened to be green. In 1862, the $1 bill was created, and the Treasury Department was in charge of designing it. Treasury Secretary Salmon Chase used the opportunity to put his face on the first dollar. Chase left the Treasury Department in 1864, and officials replaced his face with George Washington's 5 years later. Throughout history, paper bills have been redesigned primarily to protect them. The last redesign was the $100 bill in 2013. A 3D ribbon was added. If you tilt the bill back and forth, you can see the bills change to 100s. The next expected change in the $10 bill is in 2026. Because our currency was such a complicated system, there is plenty of history behind it. Next time you get your hands on a dollar bill, look at the Great Seal of the United States on the back. The two images featuring an eagle and a pyramid first appeared on the dollar bill in 1935. An early design had the images reversed, with the eagle looking away from the pyramid. The decision to flip it came from the highest level of government. The $1 bill, the back looks the way it does because of Franklin Roosevelt, Nall said. He is the only president who ever got involved in currency design.
2: Hello and welcome again to Valley Eye Radio. This is Steve Richards, and this hour we'll be reading from the pages of the Daily Hampshire Gazette for Tuesday, August 25th. First off, a look at the Hampshire County weather forecast. Today, a thunder shower in spots this afternoon or evening, and a high of 78. Tonight, a moonlit sky and a low of 57. Tomorrow, Wednesday, mostly sunny with a brief shower possible, a high of 82 and a low of 57. And Thursday, humid with an afternoon thunderstorm in the works, a high of 82. And the lead story in today's Gazette, down the right-hand column of the front page, is from Amherst College. $50 million gift provides name for dining hall. Anonymous donation leads to Betty's Kitchen in honor of grandmother. By staff writer Scott Mersback, Dateline Amherst. An anonymous $50 million gift to Amherst College will name the main dining area inside the new Ford Student Center on campus as Betty's Kitchen. A few months after the college received a separate $50 million donation from William Bill Ford, a member of the class of 1983, His wife, Molly Ford, and the Ford family. The college announced last Thursday that Betty's Kitchen will recognize an anonymous donor's grandmother and all of those who have fed, nurtured, and inspired every member of the college community. Betty's Kitchen replaces Valentine Dining Hall, which opened in 1941 as both the college's eating commons and dormitory rooms, as the primary space where meals will be served to students, faculty, staff, and visitors. The site takes up 46,500 square feet of the 144,000 square foot building designed by Swiss architects Herzog and de Meuron, in collaboration with Sasaki. Quote, Betty's sits at the heart of a transformational new building for Amherst, one built to strengthen our community for decades to come, President Michael A. Elliott said in a statement. The Ford Student Center, which opened Monday, was constructed on the foundation of the former Merrill Science Center, which closed in 2018. In addition to Betty's Kitchen, the building will be home to student organization spaces, resource centers, flexible gathering spaces, the alumni pub, and more. It is designed to connect the upper and lower campus with views of the mountains. Quote, I can think of no better way to honor what this space means to Amherst than through Betty's example. The promise of a shared meal calling us together across interests and perspectives, generations and cultures, to the warmth and familiarity that tells us we're home, Elliott said. Betty's Kitchen will have 14 culinary stations, including all-day breakfast, sandwiches, and pizza, and, like other spaces in Ford Student Center, is designed to bring the college community closer together throughout the day. The donor offered a statement on what it means to pay tribute to Betty. Quote, Betty offered us love and nourishment and encouraged us to venture out to explore a much larger world than the one into which we were born, the donor said. She believed the world should be a place of good food, good books, and good people gathered together, telling stories, asking questions, learning about each other and the world. She read voraciously, making her way through hundreds of books a year, inspiring a love of learning in her children and dozens of grandchildren. There was always room at her table, whether you were an old friend or a stranger. The two $50 million gifts are among the largest the college has received. In 2009, the college took in two anonymous cash gifts totaling $125 million, with the larger at $100 million, at the time believed to be the largest any liberal arts college had ever received. In 2019, the estate of William McCall Vickery left $25 million to the college's endowment, with all but $3 million of that going to the Emily Dickinson Museum. Also at the top of the front page in today's Gazette, from Hadley, two harvests, one field. Joe Zajowski Farm shows off agrivoltaics as other growers take interest in concept. By staff writer Scott Merzbach. Dateline Hadley. Freshly picked ears of sweet corn taken off corn stalks growing below solar panels in a North Hadley field are placed in a container and ready to be boiled, with water heated by power produced by the same photovoltaic arrays. At Joe Zajowski Farm, the corn yields from the field below the agrivoltaics are about 80% of what comes from the corn stalks in the nearby open conventional fields, but even though the corn quantity is a bit lower, the ears have the same quality, he said. Quote, it's worked really well for us, Zajowski said of the agrivoltaics. You shouldn't have to work too hard to convince people it's a good thing. In its fourth year of operation, and with broccoli, lettuce, and cilantro among previous crops grown below the panels, Zajowski said he is ready to embark on putting Hadley's best-known crop, asparagus, in the field, which he believes may do better with the shade provided by the panels. Hadley asparagus has a little bit of panache to it, Zakowski said. Jake Marley, who owns Hyperion Systems in Belchertown and developed the agrivoltaics, was on hand for an event last Wednesday to showcase the solar panels, along with representatives of the state's Department of Agricultural Resources and American Farmland Trust and other farmers. The event served as a strategy session on how to bring more such projects to the region to ensure that farmers can continue to provide food while also creating space for renewable energy. In addition to seeing the agrivoltaics, Marley said he wanted people to enjoy a harvest meal. Quote, "To have sweet corn growing under this is exceeding my wildest expectations," Marley said. The 2.2-acre site produces 445 kilowatts of direct current through 832 panels at 535 watts per panel. That's enough to power about 30 homes. The panels are separated by 26 feet, providing sufficient space for the crops. There are 28 different tracker motors to help the panels, each 10 feet high, follow the sun throughout the day, capturing more of the energy. Zakowski said there's definitely a place for ag solar. Quote, "No one's really upset about anything," he said. "It makes farms more viable." Marley said the benefits include lease payments, about $15,000 in personal property taxes for the town, a 15% cut in electric bills, and the chance to sell crops grown below the solar panels. Additionally, Zakowski has hooked up an electric van powered by the same solar panels, where he is able to transport produce to the University of Massachusetts and its top-ranked campus dining operation. Quote, "There are so many community benefits, I think," Marley said. This comes as farmers look for ways to reduce their costs and improve their narrow margins. One of those who attended the event was Sidney Chang of Chang Farms in Whakely, who said that he spends $15,000 to $18,000 a month in electricity costs to power the indoor facility where the farm's famed bean sprouts are grown year-round. Moving forward with a project of similar size will provide the power for the existing plant. Quote, "This will make us more competitive, and producing your own power on your own land is a great idea," Chang said. Chang's agrivoltaics will be on land in Whakely, about 1,000 feet from the road, with the panels on land at least to other farmers in the region who will be growing strawberries and asparagus. State Representative Omar Gomez, Democrat from East Hampton, who represents Hadley and other farms in the district, said as a member of the State Agricultural Committee, he supports creating more space for farms and making it easier for them to do such solar projects. The state's Solar Massachusetts Renewable Target Program offers additional financial incentives, though solar is becoming more challenging at the federal level. For those who worry about the impact on farmland, Sarah Matthews, an Amherst attorney with the Clavins Law Group, PC, who specializes in sustainability, said that MDAR must approve such projects and that all similar installations are highly regulated. Doug Finn, the Western Massachusetts Regional Coordinator of the Department of Energy Resources Clean Energy Siting and Permitting Division, said people need to know that just because solar panels are put in fields, they are not taking away from growing food or raising animals, and that streamlining permitting is sensible. Dwayne Brieger, director of Clean Energy Extension at UMass, completed a study that has examined how agrivoltaics affect the land. This study shows they can create a mini climate, changing the temperature nearby, and may impact farmer behavior with different crops and adjusted ways of harvesting. Still, the food produced, like the corn at Zakowski's, is on par with the control area, Berger said, even with the possibility of some degradation in quality and quantity of what is marketable. On the front page from Northampton, area crossword fan cracks times. Florence's Brian Caproth-Garrett gets first puzzle published Tuesday. By staff writer Carolyn Brown, Dateline Northampton. When Florence resident Brian Caproth-Garrett was newer to crossword construction, they made crossword puzzles as gifts for loved ones, birthdays, and anniversaries. But on Tuesday, millions of people will see their crossword when it's recognized at a level only a very small percentage of puzzles ever reach, being published in the New York Times. Quote, "It's really exciting. Most of my puzzles have made it into the hands of 5 or 10 people, so the leap to however big the New York Times audience is not small. It's really cool to think about so many people hearing my voice and solving my puzzle," they said. In industry terms, Brian Caproth-Garrett, 41, is both a constructor and a solver. They only began designing their own puzzles in December 2024, but the foundation was laid years earlier in college when filling out the daily grid was a staple of visiting their parents. Quote, "Going home, there would be a crossword on the table, and we'd, with the parents, fill it out, a little here, a little there, so I had some familiarity with them," they said. It was a trip to Mexico at the onset of the COVID-19 pandemic that Brian and their spouse, Katie, picked up a cheap book of crosswords. When they got home, Katie got a subscription to the New York Times, and the two started working on the newspaper's crossword daily. Quote, "It was a bright spot in COVID," Katie said. "It was a daily thing that was new." Quote, "We got to be creative together," Brian said. "We got to see how smart each other was in very different ways. Like, how did you come up with that answer? It's such a cool thing." Brian first conceived the idea for the puzzle in Tuesday's paper in February 2025, but bringing it to life took, quote, "many waves of iterations." It involved, quote, "working on it a little bit, thinking, eh, that's not working, setting it aside and mothballing it for a moment to work on another puzzle." That work turned into a 6-month cycle of, quote, "picking it up randomly and chatting with other people about it to try to get it to work," they said. Brian submitted the puzzle to the Times about a year ago, and they didn't hear that it would be accepted for publication until last December. This was the 4th puzzle they'd submitted to the Times. The previous 3 were rejected, which is common for constructors. The paper turns away 97% of the submissions it receives. Quote, "This puzzle is significantly more elegant than any other puzzle I've created. It might be years before I have one that works so nicely and fits so perfectly and uses graphics," they said. At 74 questions, the puzzle has 4 fewer words than a typical Tuesday crossword in the Times. Quote, "I know 4 words doesn't sound like much, but it's actually a much more complicated grid to construct. It's just the only one that would actually fit this topic," Brian said. The puzzle also has, quote, "so little jargon," they added, "and very few acronyms. Or if it is an acronym, it's one you know. There's no big proper names in this puzzle, which I really love. I think pretty much everybody's going to know 95% of the words in this puzzle, and a lot of them are fun." Without spoiling the puzzle, its theme is something sciency that every human over the age of 6 would know, Katie said. Quote, "Once people know what the theme is, it will really help them throughout the puzzle." The grid itself is also arranged in a way that ties into the theme, which in crossword construction is called grid art. When the Caproth-Garretts spoke with the Gazette on Monday, they hadn't yet seen if it was going to be animated for digital solvers, though they hoped it would, because Brian had proposed an animation when they submitted the puzzle. Brian said that as far as they know, they're the 2nd openly non-binary crossword constructor to have had a crossword published in the Times. "It's normal for crossword editors to change clues in the editing process, but when a Times editor changed a clue for a specific term, replacing it with a scientific definition of the word, rather than one relating to a practice traditionally associated with women, Brian gently pushed back on the change." Quote, I got to go back to them with the feedback on that clue and be like, quote, actually, I want a more feminine approach to this. I want that adjustment. That is my voice. And I really love that I get to have my voice in that sort of platform, they said. Having a crossword published in the New York Times comes with both bragging rights and a paycheck. A crossword constructor gets $500 for each of their first two Monday through Saturday puzzles that are published in the paper, and $750 each for any subsequent puzzles selected. Sunday puzzles, whose grids are 21 squares by 21 squares rather than 15 by 15, start at $1,500 for each of the constructor's first two published puzzles, and $2,250 apiece after that. The K-Proth Garrix plan to spend some of the money on, quote, a really nice date, Brian said, but otherwise they'll use it for various life expenses. They have another plan to celebrate, too. The couple are members of the Jones Library Community Gaming Group in Amherst, and on Tuesday night, the group members will solve the crossword together in small groups, and Brian will teach people how to construct crosswords, and they'll have cake. Beyond that, though, quote, am I going to be doing this in 20 years? I don't know, Brian said. Right now, it's so great for my brain. I love it. And I love that there are multiple outlets through which I can get this into other people's hands, and my voice can be on their breakfast table as they're solving the puzzle. I think it's really neat. And finally, on the front page today, state news, poll, voters behind most ballot questions, by the State House News Service, Dateline Boston. Voters are supporting a ballot question dictating more widespread public records access and opposing one that would repeal legal recreational marijuana, according to new poll results. Massachusetts voters will see 9 questions on their November ballots. After state lawmakers chose not to take action on any of them, and the state's highest court ruled 2 out of the running. The legislature's Joint Committee on Initiative Petitions reviewed the proposed ballot measures and brought forward no recommendations. Of 800 registered voters surveyed between August 5th and August 12th in a UMass WCVB poll, 55% opposed or were likely to oppose the marijuana proposal, and 33% said they're in support, which poll director Tatish Nataya called unsurprising. It's been a decade since voters legalized the possession, use, distribution, and cultivation of marijuana in Massachusetts, Nantita said, noting that a majority of voters, 54%, view legalization in a positive light, and only 2 in 10, 22%, saying that legalization has been negative for the state. Quote, with the campaign for the ballot question still in its nascent stages and 1 in 10 voters remaining undecided, there remains time for the tables to turn and support for repeal to grow, Nantita said. But with Trump voters, 48%, and Republicans, 45%, the only groups approaching majority support for the ballot question, convincing Massachusetts voters to reverse course on marijuana legalization appears to be a formidable challenge. Most of the 9 ballot questions are faring well among voters. 70% expressed support or likely support for the question that would uphold the state's firearms law. 59% did so for residential zoning reform. 59% back a change to the state tax revenue limit. 67% support the creation of a state conservation fund. And 69% agree with allowing Election Day voter registration. The question that would subject the legislature and governor's office to the state's public records laws was the most popular ballot question among voters. Polling showed 84% of voters said they'd definitely or probably vote for the measure, with just 7% opposing or likely to oppose it. Quote, at a time when it's difficult to find anything Democrats and Republicans agree on, transparency in state government comes pretty darn close, Poll co-director Raymond LaRaja said, voters want the governor and legislature subject to similar public records laws that cover state agencies and local governments. A wide coalition across Massachusetts is still aggravated about how the voter-approved law to audit the legislature has been carried out after 72% of voters approved the question in 2024 and lawmakers railed against it. Beacon Hill seems to be going in its own direction when it comes to the transparency-related question on public records. After months of lawsuits and back and forth on the topic, the House in June passed a bill to narrow the scope of the voter-approved legislative audit and to create a formal process to govern public access to legislative records. The Senate in July passed its bill proposing a framework for public access to legislative records. Representatives Alice Peach, Andy Vargas, and David Maradian, and Senators Cindy Cream, Cindy Friedman, and Kelly Dooner have been tasked with negotiations to come up with a compromise at some point either before or after the November 3rd election. Lawmakers this year have also repeatedly expressed public frustration with the initiative petition process and the volume of proposals in play. A bill in conference addressing ballot question financing disclosures could feature a House proposal to create a special legislative commission to review the entire initiative petition process as laid out in the state constitution. Voters seem unsettled, pollsters wrote, about the question that would implement an all-party primary elections system. Of those polled, 51% said they would probably or definitely support the question. Just 45% said they'd definitely or probably support a question that would enable Committee for Public Counsel Services employees to collectively bargain. That question had the largest percentage of undecided voters of the poll at 18%, while 13% said they did not understand it. The poll's margin of error was 4.4%. And turning now to the Cities and Towns page from Northampton, fire closes Main Street Eatery for a short time. Gombo Nola Kitchen and Oyster Bar to reopen Wednesday. By staff writer Anthony Camilleri. Dateline, Northampton. A Friday afternoon grill fire forced Gombo Nola Kitchen and Oyster Bar to close through the weekend, costing the restaurant about $15,000 in lost revenue before its planned Wednesday reopening. Co-owner Cassidy Bowman said that the restaurant, slated to reopen Wednesday, lost merchandise in the fire and was forced to shut off its gas service and close for multiple days. Still, he noted that no one was injured in the fire and the building did not take any significant damage. Bauman said he got a call from the restaurant's manager at approximately 2 p.m. Friday informing him of the fire. He said staff members initially tried to extinguish the fire themselves but were unsuccessful. Quote, the staff tried to put it out, but it wasn't going out and they evacuated. They really performed admirably and bravely, Bauman said. There was no damage to the building, no damage to the kitchen, nobody hurt, thank God. It was just a gigantic cleanup project, and we had to throw away a ton of food. The fire, Bowman added, was mainly contained to the grill, though it may have partially spread to the fryer before the Northampton Fire Department extinguished it. The restaurateur said that, despite the hiccup, Gombo's $1 oysters on Wednesdays usually draws a crowd. He thanked his customers and staff for their kindness and support in the days since the fire. The New Orleans-themed restaurant opened in May 2023. Quote, the Gombo family, the people that love Gombo, are everything, he said. People have been reaching out, and I've been sitting out front, and people just come up nonstop and talk. It's lovely. It's why we're here, making people happy. Also at the top of the Cities and Towns page, from South Hadley, applications open for 60-unit affordable housing development. The Clover to bring mixed-income apartments to former Big Y site on Newton Street. By staff writer Emily Klein. Dateline South Hadley. The longtime regional affordable housing organization Wayfinders is accepting applications for a new 60-unit development in South Hadley at the site of a former Big Y grocery store not far from the Routes 33 and 116 intersection. The development on Newton Street, called the Clover, is a four-story building consisting of one, two, and three-bedroom apartments, a community room, a laundry room, and outdoor space. Designed by Dietz & Company Architects, the 66,000-square-foot building mixes different apartment sizes, income eligibility requirements, and accessibility levels among its floors. Prospective tenants can apply on the Wayfinders website before the October 1st deadline. The lottery to secure a spot will take place November 2nd, and the Springfield nonprofit will contact those selected soon after. Tenants will begin to move in during January and February of next year, said John Gilbert, Wayfinders Vice President of Real Estate Development. Quote, I think it's just really exciting to see this project transform this commercial parcel and get housing in a really needed area, Gilbert said. The project has been a long time coming. Wayfinders announced plans to develop a new residential building in 2019, but discussion to redevelop the lot next to Ace Hardware stretches back at least a decade. South Hadley officials have said the town needs more affordable housing, which is one of the reasons residents at a 2018 annual town meeting adopted new smart growth district zoning to allow affordable housing developments. Subsidized housing makes up 5.86% of the town's residential units, below the state mandated 10%. With the additional 60 units, the town will be two-thirds of the way to that benchmark, said Ann Capra, Planning and Conservation Director. Quote, building affordable housing involves navigating a very complicated maze of permitting, tax incentive programs, and other regulations, Capra wrote in an email. You need highly skilled, technically savvy, and mission-driven professionals to get the job done. The Wayfinders team is exactly that. All units are reserved for people making below South Hadley's median income of $93,910, split into tiers for those earning below 30%, 60%, and 80% of that figure. Half the units are two-bedroom, which Gilbert said are the most in demand. There are also six wheelchair-accessible units and two units modified to meet sensory impairments. The unit makeup was heavily influenced by state guidelines, Gilbert said. Initially, Wayfinders had more units in the lower income tiers, but construction costs went up during the COVID-19 pandemic. From their first application for state subsidies in 2021 to their reapplication in 2023, the project budget increased $9 million, mostly for construction materials, Gilbert said. South Hadley agreed to extend permits and give leeway when Wayfinders ran into the unforeseen expenses, which Gilbert said ensured the project did not get derailed. Quote, they've been very flexible and amenable to getting us what we need, Gilbert said. That has made it a whole lot easier for us to navigate choppy waters. Gilbert said residents have largely been welcoming to the project. However, some residents questioned whether Wayfinders, as a nonprofit, would be exempt from property taxes. The topic has come up a handful of times in the past year, while South Hadley grappled with a $9 million and $11 million Proposition 2.5 override vote and structural budget deficit. Wayfinders applies for tax abatements based on its nonprofit status, but the organization does pay property taxes. The assessor's office estimated the building value at $8.2 million for the first half of fiscal year 2027, Gilbert said. However, the bill will not reflect the assessed value, but rather income from rents. This is not uncommon for affordable housing projects, Gilbert said, which would likely be impossible to fund and build otherwise. Quote, the 60 individuals who will occupy the building are going to add to that tax base beyond the real estate tax itself, he added. The development itself will also add to the community, Capra added. South Hadley's Affordable Housing Trust will work with Wayfinders to organize a welcome event for the new tenants in the coming months. Ideally, Wayfinders would also hold an open house to see the development and outdoor space before tenants move in, quote, so that they can really appreciate that this development is an asset to the community, she said. And from Hadley, Molloy, town needs capital planning. By staff writer Scott Merzbach, Dateline Hadley. Growing the tax base and increasing the water and sewer rates may be necessary to ensure Hadley's capital plan can adequately maintain municipal services, buildings, and assets, according to Town Administrator Nate Molloy. At a by-board meeting of the Select Board and Finance Committee last Wednesday, Molloy said the capital plan is, quote, a pillar of budgeting for a local community and should be done every year. While Molloy said the town has good capital planning policies in place, as well as a good structure and appropriate way to rate requests, its officials are not always following this guidance. Molloy said he is also concerned that a spreadsheet isn't immediately available with all the vehicles, roads, buildings, and other capital-funded items. This year, Molloy is proposing that the Finance Committee and Capital Planning Committee have joint meetings to hear departmental requests for capital items, which would then come before the Select Board. Quote, the idea is to have everyone understand what are the requests, how can we fund them, and where are the priorities, Molloy said. Capital requests were recently submitted by departments, and staff is meeting with department heads this month to review requests and begin prioritizing what moves forward to the Capital Planning Committee. Molloy said this is being done in advance of the special town meeting that will be held October 22nd. Hadley currently spends a little more than $200,000 for debt and capital each month. Items in the capital plan, Molloy said, can be paid for from free cash, from the stabilization account, through one-year borrowing and 30-year debt exclusions, as well as within the tax levy. Hadley already has the highest level bond rating, a AAA from S&P Global Ratings, which lowers the costs of borrowing. But this will be difficult to maintain due to the overall economic outlook and challenges of having consistent new growth, Molloy said. For now, though, the town can borrow money at relatively low cost. Quote, we actually want banks to be lending to the town, Molloy said. The town's capital plan is also tied into the implementation of the community's goals, he said. Molloy said officials could see if there is an opportunity to bundle to save money, such as if several departments are requesting computers. Water and sewer rates will need to increase to fund projects. The rates have been mostly stagnant for about 20 years. Quote, there's big expenses on the horizon for Hadley, and a lot of them are with water and sewer, Molloy said. For big-ticket items, some will be done by a debt exclusion, like $9 million for refurbishing the municipal water tanks at Mount Warner and Mount Holyoke. The town also has to figure out how to build a new Department of Public Works headquarters, with uncertainty about when that will happen, due to the anticipated $20 million or so cost projections unveiled last year. That, too, would be done through 30-year borrowing. Finance Committee member Amy Fiden said the committee has tried to get money into a reserve fund, and building up this account would allow the town to borrow against it for the more expensive items. When part of the Proposition 2.5 tax cap override last September was to fund capital needs, though, that was rejected by voters. Quote, we need to start building those buckets back up, Fiden said. Malloy said one untapped area for funding is the Community Preservation Act account. To that end, he submitted two proposals prior to that committee's August 10th deadline, both of which depend on grants. The first is for $30,000 to update the Open Space and Recreation Plan, which would make the town eligible for additional grants.

0: This broadcast service is provided by Valley iRadio. The material being read is the copyright property of the publications being read. Access to this program is solely for persons who cannot read the original printed version due to a visual impairment or other disability. By continuing to listen, you confirm that you have such a condition.
1: For Catherine's 58-year career, she served as a nurse, teacher, community advocate, and public servant. She began her nursing career in Boston. She later joined Smith Vocational School, where she taught nursing in the LPN program and health education for 31 years. Catherine volunteered in many ways with numerous community organizations, including teaching religious education. After retiring from teaching, Catherine served as a community outreach coordinator for the Hampshire County House of Correction. She was honored with numerous awards for her community service. A celebration of life will be held at St. Patrick's Church in South Hadley on Thursday, August 27th at 10 a.m. Peter Alec Garbakis passed away on July 17th. He was born January 8, 1948 in Northampton. He grew up in South Amherst and was a 1966 graduate of Amherst High School. After graduating from Westfield State College in 1970, he started teaching in Pelham. He continued his career in education for nearly four decades, working internationally in Puerto Rico and Brazil, eventually returning to Amherst as a teacher and administrator. Peter is survived by his son Cody of West Virginia, brothers Stephen and Jeffrey, his sister Susan Bosco of West Virginia, and his former wife, Diane Denise, of West Virginia. From Whately, Maida Dean Goodwin, born January 12, 1958, died on August 17th. Maida spent her childhood in Amherst, Wickford, Rhode Island, and Newton, Mass. As an adult, she returned to the Pioneer Valley, graduated from Smith College, then settled in Northampton, Northfield, and finally Whately. She received a master's degree in horticulture from UMass, then worked as a gardener and farmer, retiring from Whately's Quonquot Farm in 2025. Maida is survived by her siblings, Alice Goodwin Brown, Emily Goodwin, Putnam Goodwin Boyd, and Will Goodwin, along with numerous nieces and nephews. From East Hampton, Michael J. Launicki, 71, of South Hadley and formerly East Hampton, passed away on August 18th. He was the husband of Jane Bagdonis Launicki for 22 years. Born in Northampton, Mike was a 1973 graduate of East Hampton High School. He worked as a forklift operator for University Products on Holyoke and previously worked for Digital Equipment Corporation in Westfield. Along with his wife, Jane, he is survived by their daughter, Tracy Santiago of Chicopee, and his grandsons, Sam and Marcus, as well as great-granddaughters, Sylvie, Rooney, and Lilith. Visiting hours will be held Saturday, August 29th from 2 to 4 p.m. at the Boucher O'Brien Funeral Home in East Hampton, followed by a service at 4 p.m. And from East Hampton, Nancy Hill, age 78, passed Tuesday, August 18th. The family will be holding calling hours on Thursday, August 27th from 5 to 7 p.m. at Mitchell Funeral Home in East Hampton. Mass will be held August 28th at 11 a.m. at Our Lady of the Valley, followed by a burial at St. Stanislaus Cemetery, all in East Hampton. And now a look back by Jim Bridgman. 50 years ago, a Republican has entered the race for Hampshire County Commissioner, 77-year-old Catherine Root. Miss Root, the only woman ever to be elected to the Board of Selectmen in East Hampton, announced her candidacy this morning. Also 50 years ago, the use of the Armory Street parking lot has increased tremendously since a three-week period of free parking began on August 16th, according to a parking supervisor and a businessman who has observed the lot regularly.

0: The lot is not completely full now, but close to it, parking supervisor Bernice Powers said. That was 50 years ago, 25 years ago. The Northampton Planning Board gave its unanimous approval Thursday night to a request to build a new multifamily building on Michelman Road or Michelman Avenue and to renovate a six-unit building on the same street. The request came from developers with the Valley Community Development Corporation and HAP, who hope to begin construction on the projects in early winter. Also 25 years ago, AIDS has touched David Vanderhelde's life in a number of ways, so when he saw an advertisement in the Advocate newspaper in February for a benefit ride from Montreal to Portland, Maine, he decided he'd take part. Vanderhelde, 48, of Northampton, will join about 3,600 people September 5th through 9th for a 400-mile bicycle ride through two countries. That was 25 years ago. 10 years ago, Karen Schweitzer and John Heffernan, both of the Ann T. Dunphy School in Williamsburg, and Keith Wright of Hampshire Regional High School in West Hampton, have received the Presidential Award for Excellence in Mathematics and Science Teaching. This award is the highest recognition that a kindergarten through 12th grade mathematics or science teacher may receive for outstanding teaching in the United States. And also 10 years ago, a new advisory role established to advance campus diversity has been filled at the University of Massachusetts Amherst. Enobong Branch, Associate Professor of Sociology, was named by Chancellor Kombo Subbaswamy to serve as his faculty advisor for diversity and excellence. That was 10 years ago, and that's today's look back. And now some area briefs. From Westfield, River Valley Counseling Center will hold its 11th annual golf tournament on Friday, September 18th at East Mountain Country Club, with proceeds supporting the organization's youth mental health programs. Funds will benefit RVCC's Children's Behavioral Health Initiative and school-based outpatient therapy services, which send therapists into homes and schools to reach families. RVCC is a member of ServiceNet. Quote, every dollar raised at this event goes directly toward making sure those programs remain strong and accessible to the young people who need them most, said Elaine Campbell, RVCC's Senior Vice President of Clinical Services. Registration begins at 9 a.m. with a 10 a.m. shotgun start. 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From Deerfield, Historic Deerfield has completed a $3 million campaign to permanently endow its summer fellowship program, guaranteeing tuition-free access for future participants. The One Summer Lasts a Lifetime campaign raised over $3 million from 195 donors, exceeding its goal. The endowment ensures every future fellow receives the same tuition-free training more than 450 college juniors and seniors have completed since the program began in 1956, along with travel assistance and stipends. Quote, this endowment guarantees the summer fellowship program's future, said John Davis, president and CEO of Historic Deerfield. For 70 years, this program has given talented students real hands-on experience with history and material culture, along with relationships and skills they carry into whatever they do next. Over 9 weeks, fellows work across the museum's departments, including interpretation, archives, curatorial work, preservation, and education, while conducting original research on objects from the museum's collection. Room, board, and program costs are covered in full. Historic Deerfield marked the campaign's conclusion at the program's reunion on July 11th. From Belchertown, the Zonta Club of Quabaug Valley will hold its 32nd annual golf tournament on Saturday, September 12th at Cold Spring Country Club with tee-off at 8:30 a.m. The $120 entry fee includes a round of golf, breakfast, beverages, snacks, and box lunches, and a cash prize for the winning team, along with raffle items for participants. Sponsorships from local businesses are also welcome. Proceeds benefit Zonta's scholarships and grants supporting women and girls, with a focus on ending child marriage, domestic violence, and human trafficking, and advancing climate justice, education, equality, and women in leadership. To register, visit zontaqv.org. And from Boston, more than 100,000 drivers have registered for the Massachusetts 250th anniversary commemorative license plate, making it the most popular specialty plate in state history, the Registry of Motor Vehicles announced this week. The plate, introduced in May 2025, marks 250 years since the American Revolution and features a blue, white, and red design with 1776, 13 stars representing the original colonies, and the phrase 250 years of independence. As part of the anniversary celebration, the RMV also held a low number plate lottery in May for plates numbered 1 through 999, along with the number 1776. The lottery drew 48,457 eligible entries, with winners from 289 cities and towns. The plate costs $100 biennially, the standard $60 registration fee plus a $40 specialty plate fee, and can be ordered online at RMV service centers or through participating dealerships. It will continue to be offered beyond the end of this year. The RMV offers 56 specialty plates in total, including charitable, military, environmental, and organizational designs. And now some national news. Trump's trade belligerence reaches limit. White House hits wall with Canada and others are watching. By David J. Lynch of The Washington Post. The shocking collapse of U.S.-Canada trade talks is the latest sign that Donald Trump's bulldozer approach to remaking the nation's trade relationships may be reaching its limits. The president tried in recent days to use an untested legal power to force Canada to swallow trade concessions. Instead, Canadian Prime Minister Mark Carney quit the negotiations rather than accept a lengthening list of U.S. demands. As a result, 50% U.S. tariffs took effect early Saturday on an array of Canadian products, including hockey sticks and Crown Royal whiskey. As Carney prepared to walk away, a rare example of a foreign leader telling the president enough, Trump was retreating on another trade front. On Friday, after insisting for more than a year that tariffs do not affect consumer prices, he lifted tariffs on beef imports, saying the move would lead to lower grocery prices. The two developments, coupled with legal challenges to Trump's tariffs, leave the president's signature economic policy in a state of flux. Quote, "This is a big setback for Trump's trade policy. We're at a juncture where other countries may be very closely watching how this plays out, as they also are becoming increasingly frustrated with the demands the U.S. is placing on them in these largely one-sided trade agreements," said Wendy Cutler, a former U.S. trade negotiator who is now senior vice president at the Asia Society Policy Institute. Indeed, the United States has negotiated 10 reciprocal trade agreements over the past year with nations such as Malaysia, Cambodia, and Argentina, along with other trade frameworks with the European Union, the United Kingdom, and Japan. Hearing of the concessions that the U.S. offered Canada, including reductions in tariffs on industrial metals, some trading partners may demand revisions to their deals, Cutler said. Administration officials have approached each bargaining round convinced of two things. Decades of U.S. trade policy hollowed out the nation's manufacturing communities, and a muscular new approach leveraging the appeal of the $32 trillion U.S. economy can force other nations to give way and encourage the reindustrialization of the U.S. For the administration, trade negotiations are not a contest of equals. The talks start from the premise that U.S. negotiating partners must make concessions, opening their markets, and in some cases promising to invest in the United States, simply to win a reprieve from unilateral U.S. trade barriers. Both Jamison Greer, the president's chief trade negotiator, and Treasury Secretary Scott Bessent have publicly complained that Canada and China are the only nations that retaliated for the tariffs that Trump imposed last year. The administration sees its actions as restoring fairness to an imbalanced global trade system, making such retaliation unjustified. But China's tough stance last year, which included a temporary interruption of essential rare earth minerals, paid off. The president lowered his triple-digit tax on imports from China and reached a trade truce in an October meeting with Chinese leader Xi Jinping, who is due in Washington on September 24th for more talks. The Canada negotiations were aimed at averting the new 50% tariffs, which Trump had threatened in July, unless Carney dropped retaliatory measures imposed in response to earlier U.S. tariffs. On Tuesday, Trump delayed his initial deadline, posting on Truth Social that the two sides had reached, quote, a deal, and needed 3 days to finalize the documents. The subsequent breakdown spotlighted tensions in the president's strategy, including questions over the durability of any deal reached with the U.S. administration. After all, the U.S. and Canada, along with Mexico, already have a trade deal, the United States-Mexico-Canada Agreement of 2020, which Trump hailed at the time as, quote, the largest, fairest, most balanced, and modern trade agreement ever achieved. But this year, the president threatened to quit the deal and demanded sweeping changes to it, aimed at promoting more U.S. manufacturing. He also imposed tariffs on Canadian goods starting last year, a breach of the accord. On Saturday, speaking in Ottawa, Carney alluded to the difficulty of negotiating with a mercurial president. Quote, we've recognized from the start that America has changed, Carney said. We recognize that sometimes its signature is written in pencil. Negotiating with the U.S. is also complicated by divisions within the administration. All top officials share Trump's goal of spurring domestic manufacturing, but as Greer haggled with the Canadians this past week, a split emerged over the U.S. trade representative's willingness to reduce an existing 50% tariff on aluminum derivatives to 25% in return for Canadian concessions. At a White House meeting, White House Trade Advisor Peter Navarro and Commerce Secretary Howard Lutnick, whose department administers the national security tariffs, clashed with Greer, representing industry views that the higher aluminum tariffs were needed to encourage domestic manufacturing. Quote, Navarro and Lutnick were both yelling at Greer, saying, what are you doing? This is stupid. You know we're not giving these things away, said one industry representative who spoke on condition of anonymity to describe the confidential talks. Late in the talks, the U.S. sought to exclude from tariff reductions heavy trucks produced in Ontario, such as the Ford F-350 and F-450 and the GM Silverado. Over time, that would have made it, quote, more uneconomic for the automakers to keep making the vehicles in Canada, Carney said. The administration also sought to restrict Canada's right to sign trade deals with other countries, a key part of Carney's strategy to reduce dependence on its increasingly unreliable southern neighbor. The White House did not respond Saturday to a request for comment. On Sunday, after this story was published, the administration disputed portions of Carney's account. Quote, there was no language that would prevent Canada from making trade agreements with other countries, a USTR official said, speaking on the condition of anonymity per department policy to discuss negotiations. We did express concerns verbally regarding trade agreements that would allow a flood of subsidized or dumped steel or aluminum from other countries and flagged this as an area for continued dialogue. Trump's undiplomatic style, including saying that Canada should surrender its sovereignty to become the 51st U.S. state, made it harder politically for the Canadian leader to accept a deal. Public opinion in Canada has turned fiercely anti-American. Quote, a 160-year trading relationship has found its red line, said Flavia Volpe, president of the Automotive Parts Manufacturers Association in Toronto. Demanding that your closest trading partner mirror your trade policy with third countries is akin to asking them to surrender agency over foreign policy. This episode shows that doesn't work, no matter the disproportionate market leverage of the USA. And that's all we have time for you today from the Daily Hampshire Gazette. Thanks, as always, for listening to Valley Eye Radio. Take care and enjoy the day.
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2: Hello, everybody. My name is John Velas, and I am a Massachusetts State Senator for the 2nd Hampden and Hampshire District, which consists of 11 communities, Westfield, Holyoke, Agawam, East Hampden, Southampton, Tallinn, Granville, Russell, Montgomery, Southwick, and parts of Chicopee. I'm so happy to be with you here today, and you're listening to Valley Eye.
3: Welcome to Valley Eye Radio. This is Karen, and I'm going to be reading the Greenfield Recorder for Tuesday, August 25th. We're going to start with a regional six-day weather forecast for Franklin County. Today, high 77, a thunder shower in spots in the PM. Tonight, low 55, a moonlit sky. Wednesday, high 81, low 57, sunny to partly cloudy. Thursday, high 83, low 66, a thunderstorm in the afternoon. Friday, high 82, low 56, some rain and a thunderstorm in the PM. Saturday, high 80, low 52, mostly sunny and less humid. And Sunday, high 77, low 60, partly sunny. This first article was written by Johnny Deppen, staff writer. Info session details ballot questions. 9 subjects up for vote come November. Greenfield. Residents had an early opportunity on Friday to get up to speed on the 9 ballot questions that they'll be asked to decide on when they go to the polls during November's general election. Around 30 residents were in attendance at the Lava Center, with discussion led by members of the grassroots organization Franklin County Continuing the Political Revolution, FCCPR. Representatives of the organization said that while they are a progressive advocacy group, they were there to inform the voters of what a yes or no vote means for each question, not to sway their thinking. We're not here to tell you what to think about this, said Doug Selwyn, a member of FCCPR's coordinating committee. Some of these questions are pretty straightforward. Some of these are a little complicated. The intention here is not to sell anybody on anything, but to share our understanding of what these ballot questions are so that we can come away one way or another more informed. Members of the Progressive Organization took turns reading the ballot questions before detailing what a yes or no vote will mean. No more than on question 8 and 9 was that distinction between votes needed. Question 8 asks voters if they will repeal the law that permits the retail sale of recreational marijuana to adults, while question 9 asks voters if they will uphold legislation passed in 2024, an act modernizing firearm laws. A no vote on question 8 means that recreational marijuana would continue to be legal to purchase, while a yes vote would be in support of repealing the law approved in a ballot question in 2016 that made it legal in the state. A yes vote would leave only medicinal marijuana available for purchase. On the flip side, a yes vote on question 9 would be to uphold the firearms law in 2024 that prohibited and restricted the sale of select firearms. A no vote would repeal this law. A yes vote upholds the law that we have now, which is more restrictive in terms of what kinds of firearms people can have, FCC PR Coordinating Committee member David Greenberg said regarding question 9. A no vote would repeal it. It's a little confusing the way it's worded. No question was too small for the members of FCCPR, so Selman reminded those in attendance that they weren't discussing the further action that would need to be taken after the election, just discussing what the ballot questions are and what they mean. This reminder was given during discussion on question 2. This question, if passed, would allow nearly 5,000 public defenders with the Committee for Public Counsel Services to participate in collective bargaining practices. Numerous attendees asked the members of FCCPR if this was a legally binding ballot question and expressed frustration that sometimes the will of the voters isn't recognized at the State House, referencing the legislative audit that voters passed overwhelmingly in 2024. Almost 2 years since voters demanded the audit, Massachusetts has not seen the requests come to fruition. Selwyn said that while this is a real frustration people have with the state government, and only time will tell if public defenders will be able to participate in the collective bargaining, this wasn't a question that the group would be able to answer. I think this is a special case. Ferd Wolken of FCCPR's coordinating committee said regarding the state audit, it's not the typical situation. I think we don't have a long history of ballot questions passing and then being ignored or undermined. Not saying it couldn't happen. Similar thoughts and concerns were shared when discussing question 1, which would make documents in the governor's office and state legislature subject to public records law. A sense of surprise was felt in the room when residents learned that Massachusetts is the only state in the nation where the legislature and governor's office claim exemption from public records law. We can't go there tonight, Selwyn said in response to a question about how and if question 1 would be implemented if it passes in November. What we can do is understand what it is we'd be voting for. The longest discussion of the night was inspired by question 3, which Selwyn called a doozy. Question 3 would eliminate the current primary system in Massachusetts, which is based off of political parties and instead move to what is called a jungle primary, which is already used in states like California and Washington. Alaska has a similar system, though it has the top four candidates move on to the general election. If question three were to pass, all candidates that received the necessary signatures to appear on the ballot would appear on one primary ballot, and the top two vote getters would move on to the general election. This means that it could be two Democrats or two Republicans in the general election. A yes vote would support this new system, while a no vote would keep the status quo. Will Goldsmith, a member of the Coalition for a Healthy Democracy, the main proponent of this ballot question, said the idea came to be after seeing how few people want to participate in the two-party system, referencing the fact that more than half of the registered voters in Massachusetts are unenrolled. In 2024, our turnout for the state primaries was 17%, and that's of registered voters, not of residents, Goldsmith said. So that's one of six registered voters actually showing up to participate, which means now we have a really high level of incumbency. If you win one election, it's really easy to keep winning that election on money and name brand over and over and over again. The two main political parties both oppose this measure, along with Progressive Massachusetts and the Massachusetts chapter of the American Federation of Teachers. Supporting the ballot question are current U.S. Rep. Jake Auchincloss and U.S. Rep. Seth Moulton, who was running for Senate, among others. Part of Goldsmith's argument on Friday was that holding a primary where all candidates are listed on the ballot would provide more options for voters who feel burnt out from the two-party system and provide the chance for members of smaller political parties to get elected, one of which is the Forward Party, which supports this ballot measure. We see decreasing levels of party enrollment, weirdly enough, Goldsmith said. With a two-party system, people are actually going away from it. When you look at places like California, their party enrollment is actually going up with a different system, because if you have more choices, you might actually align yourself with one of them. Greenberg said his problem with this ballot measure comes from some political parties relying on a lot of corporate money and others not accepting any. By having two opposite ends of the spectrum on the same primary ballot, he argued it could allow those who have spent the most money to buy the election. If Citizens United didn't happen and there wasn't all this corporate and big money in politics, it might be more reasonable, Greenberg said. The way things are now, I don't see it making sense. Voters have a little more than 2 months to research and educate themselves on the ballot questions, as these questions will appear on the November 3rd ballot. Poll. Voters behind most ballot questions. Citizens strongly behind subjecting governor legislature to public records law. This was written by Ella Adams, State House News Service, Boston. Voters are supporting a ballot question dictating more widespread public records access and opposing one that would repeal legal recreational marijuana, according to new poll results. Massachusetts voters will see nine questions on their November ballots after lawmakers chose not to take any action on any of them, and the state's highest court ruled two out of the running. The legislature's Joint Committee on Initiative Petitions reviewed the proposed ballot measures and brought forward no recommendations. Of 800 registered voters surveyed between August 5 and August 12 in the UMass WCVB poll, 55% opposed or were likely to oppose the marijuana proposal, and 33% said they're in support, which poll director Tashishi Natita called unsurprising. It's been a decade since voters legalized the possession, use, distribution, and cultivation of marijuana in Massachusetts, Natita said, noting that a majority of voters, 54%, view legalization in a positive light, with only 2 in 10, 22%, saying that legalization has been negative for the state. With the campaign for the ballot question still in its nascent stages and 1 in 10 voters remaining undecided, there remains time for the tables to turn and support for repeal to grow, Natita continued. But with Trump voters, 48%, and Republicans, 45%, the only groups approaching majority support for the ballot question, convincing Massachusetts voters to reverse course on marijuana legalization, appears to be a formidable challenge. Most of the 9 ballot questions are faring well among voters. 70% expressed support or likely support for the question that would uphold the state's firearms law. 59% did so for residential zoning reform. 59% back a change to the state tax revenue limit. 67% support the creation of a state conservation fund, and 69% agree with allowing Election Day voter registration. The question that would subject the legislature and governor's office to the state's public records laws was the most popular ballot question among voters. Polling showed 84% of voters said they'd definitely or probably vote for the measure, with just 7% opposing or likely to oppose it. At a time when it's difficult to find anything Democrats and Republicans agree on, transparency in state government comes pretty darn close, poll co-director Raymond LaRaja said. Voters want the governor and legislature subject to similar public record laws that cover state agencies and local governments. A wide coalition across Massachusetts is still aggravated about how the voter-approved law to audit the legislature has been carried out after 72% of voters approved the question in 2024 and lawmakers railed against it. Beacon Hill seems to be going in its own direction when it comes to the transparency-related questions on public records. After months of lawsuits and back and forth on the topic, the House in June passed a bill, H. 5469, to narrow the scope of the voter-approved legislative audit and to create a formal process to govern public access to legislative records. The Senate in July passed its bill, S-3244, proposing a framework for public access to legislative records. Reps Alice Peach, Andy Vargas, and David Moradian, and Senators Cindy Cream, Cindy Freeman, and Kelly Dooner have been tasked with negotiations to come up with a compromise at some point, either before or after the November 3rd election. Lawmakers this year have also repeatedly expressed public frustration with the initiative petition process and the volume of proposals in play. A bill in conference addressing a ballot question financing disclosures could feature a House proposal to create a special legislative commission to review the entire initiative petition process as laid out in the state constitution. Voters seem unsettled, pollsters wrote, about the question that would implement an all-party primary elections system. Of those polled, 51% said they would probably or definitely support the question. Just 45% said they definitely or probably support a question that would enable Committee for Public Counsel Services employees to collectively bargain. That question had the largest percentage of undecided voters of the poll at 18%, while 13% said they did not understand it. The poll's margin of error was 4.4%. Next, we definitely support each other. Benefit raises money for Wendell Mann, whose home burned down. This was written for The Recorder by Peggy Hung. Wendell, the Wendell community gathered at Deja Brew Cafe and Pub on a drizzly Saturday night, not only to enjoy music, food, and a bonfire, but most importantly to raise money to help a neighbor who lost his home. The event was a fundraiser for Robert Bowers, an 84-year-old Wendell resident whose historic home at 131 Wicket Pond Road burned down on July 2nd. Bowers, who has lived in the house since 1973, did not have home insurance. After the community learned about the fire, Patty Scutari, owner of Deja Brew, decided to organize the fundraising event. "I just felt so horrible about what happened to him," Scutari expressed. "I thought, well, I've got the venue. We can do this." Scutari reported on Monday that $3,860 was raised at Saturday's event, and an additional $3,000 was generated from pre-event donations. The event, held from 4 to 11 p.m., featured local musicians and bands who played for free to support the effort. Lady Pop, Jan and Bo Henderson and Friends, and Space Bar. Other local businesses such as Diamond Farm and Dean's Beans Organic Coffee Company donated raffle baskets to raise additional money. Scutari and the food truck vendor also agreed to contribute part of their business's proceeds towards the cause. As community members convened, Robert Bowers' son, John Bowers, said that seeing so many people show up for his father meant something special. "It's everything," he said when asked about the community support. Robert Bowers has deep roots in Wendell. He previously served on the Wendell Fire Department as deputy chief. "That history," John Bowers said, "has contributed to his father being well respected in town. He's receiving a lot of help because of that," he added. Scutari shared the community's thoughts on Saturday, noted, "A lot of people have already said, if I win the raffle, I'm giving it all to him." The Wendell Fire Department had also donated $500 toward the fundraiser in support of him. Donations came both from people who knew Robert Bowers well, as well as members of the community who haven't formally met him. Lisa Castillo, a new Wendell resident, donated to both the raffle and the bake sale, hoping the money raised would give Robert Bowers a chance to rebuild and return to his home. "It's just a tragedy that the lovely home burned down," she said. "The house was built in the 18th century and is one of the oldest in Wendell." For Castillo, the community response in the wake of the fire illustrated the kind of town Wendell is. Although she has been a resident for just 4 months, she explained how everyone has made her feel welcome. "I'm so impressed with this community since I joined," she said. "Everybody's so welcoming." Castillo said she experienced something different in Wendell as residents pulled together to help one of their own. Similar sentiments also brought Shawnee Phillips, a former Wendell resident, back to Deja Brew. Although Phillips does not know Robert Bowers personally, she has seen him while hiking with her dogs in the Wendell State Forest and driving past his property. As a former resident, Phillips said helping Robert Bowers simply felt natural. With a wide range of ages in attendance at Deja Brew, Phillips voiced how the ambiance in Wendell is different from other towns. "Everybody's so eccentric. We all accept each other's differences," she said. We might not all agree with each other, but we definitely support each other. Scutari emphasized that people who could not attend Saturday's event had contributed to the fundraiser beforehand, either by buying raffle tickets or by dropping money into the donation box at Deja Brew. Additionally, a GoFundMe crowdfunding page remains active at tinyurl.com/Robert Bowers. As of Monday morning, $12,570 had been raised on the online platform toward a $40,000 goal. It's typical of Wendell, Scutari shared. We come out and help each other. That history of bringing people together makes Wendell feel like home. For Phillips, seeing the Wendell community has always felt heartwarming. It's always like coming back to a hug, she expressed. Dominic Poley contributed to this article. Next, infrastructure work for a housing site to go out to bid in fall. Planners look to close $650,000 funding gap. This was written by Aliana Marietta, staff writer. Irving, the Evergreen Circle Affordable Senior and Multi-Generational Housing Complex is moving along with plans for the water, sewer, electrical, and pump station infrastructure to go out to bid in the fall, pending select board approval. The project entails extending Care Drive into a 470-foot-long, 50-foot-wide roadway with a cul-de-sac at the end and extending the existing water and sewer systems with a new pump station. The housing development will include 18 one-bedroom apartments for seniors aged 62 and older and 8 multi-generational units, each with 2 or 3 bedrooms that will be built behind the Senior and Community Center. Members of the Senior Housing Committee and the project's crew of engineers discussed the status of funding for the project and reviewed the 90% complete preliminary designs for the development's infrastructure at the committee's meeting on Thursday. Rural Development Inc., RDI, a nonprofit created by the Franklin County Regional Housing and Redevelopment Authority, has contracted with the town and Austin Design Cooperative to facilitate the roughly $17.4 million housing and public infrastructure project. While the town has received $2.42 million from the state's Housing Works Infrastructure Program, Alyssa LaRose of RDI informed the committee that the nonprofit is waiting to receive additional funding through the Executive Office of Housing and Livable Communities Housing One-Stop application. RDI asked for a total of $14.7 million in its one-stop application between state program funds and tax credits. LaRose added that she has heard encouraging feedback from the state that the money will arrive. Other than the coordination we've been working on with you folks on the infrastructure and the roadway, we've just been pencils down waiting on that funding announcement, LaRose told the Senior Housing Committee. Despite the anticipated state grant, LaRose described an approximately $650,000 gap in the project's budget after potential funding sources like the Municipal Vulnerability Preparedness Program fell through. Although the town has a pending $1.1 million federal earmark that could help fill the gap, LaRose said the timeline and chances of the earmark taking effect are still up in the air. To fill the $650,000 gap, LaRose brought up the recently launched Rural and Small Town Housing Choice Community Designation. The state designation unlocks grants to help municipalities meet funding goals for housing expansion. Evergreen Circle could be the trigger for Irving to earn the designation as town administrator, Ryan Smith described. But the designation typically requires a building permit to prove a housing project is underway, according to LaRose. This poses a hurdle for Irving because the town would need grant funding to obtain the building permits. To earn the designation, LaRose said the town would need to start a conversation with the Massachusetts Executive Office of Housing and Livable Communities, exploring the possibility of earning the designation before obtaining the building permit, knowing that this is a chicken and egg situation, LaRose said. Senior Housing Committee member Jacqueline Bowden asked LaRose if housing efforts in Irving beyond the creation of new buildings could help boost the town's odds of earning a housing choice designation. We haven't had a lot of new housing per se in the last 5 years, but we have had structures that have changed from single family to two units or more, Bowden said, mentioning the conversion of the former elementary school building into a five-unit building and the spread of accessory dwelling units, ADUs, in town. LaRose told Boyden she is unsure if these changes will help boost the town's chances for a designation. At its next meeting, which has not yet been scheduled, the Senior Housing Committee plans to learn more about the housing choice designation from Mariah Kurtz, Senior Livability Planner at the Franklin Regional Council of Governments, FRICOG. Smith then talked the project's team through the designs for the extended roadway, pump station, and electrical system. According to Smith, waiting on the electrical system has held up the project for months, but with Eversource, the company that will install the transformers, having indicated its approval of the design, the project is full steam ahead. Without any concerns from the committee about the designs, the select board will review the packet at its August 31st meeting. If the select board's happy, Smith said, we're ready to go to bid on water, sewer, and electrical. Regarding next steps, Smith outlined an ideal timeline for the water, sewer, electrical, and pump station infrastructure going out to bid in the fall, with construction starting in the spring and work on the roadway, stormwater management, grading, and sidewalks trailing this work. Next, register for hazardous waste collection by September 9. This is a staff report. The Franklin County Solid Waste Management District will hold its household hazardous waste collection on Saturday, September 19 at Greenfield Community College and Orange Transfer Station. Residents and businesses must register by September 9. Online registrations may be submitted at franklincountywastedistrict.org. Mail-in registration forms are available at participating town transfer stations and town halls as supplies last, and in ads in the Greenfield Recorder and Athol Daily News. Participants will be assigned an appointment time to bring waste to the collection, and instructions will be provided after registration is processed. The participating towns are Athol, Barrie, Bernardston, Buckland, Charlemont, Coleraine, Conway, Deerfield, Irving, Gill, Hawley, Heath, Leverett, Montague, New Salem, Northfield, Orange, Petersham, Phillipston, Rowe, Royalston, Shelburne, Sunderland, Warwick, Wendell, and Waitley. The collection event is free for residents of most participating towns, though Barrie and Sunderland residents must pay to participate. Greenfield and Leyden residents are not eligible. The Franklin County Solid Waste Management District advises to call 413-772-1528 for disposal information. Businesses may participate, but they must pay for disposal costs. For business registration information, call 413-772-2438. The event provides an opportunity to dispose of hazardous items that should not be put in the trash, such as leftover oil-based paints, stains, thinners, pesticides, herbicides, pool chemicals, motor oil, antifreeze, household cleaners, and other household chemicals. A more complete list of acceptable items is available at franklincountywastedistrict.org. Batteries and mercury-containing items such as fluorescent light bulbs, thermometers, and thermostats are not accepted at this collection, the Waste Management District advises. However, these items, which may contain mercury or heavy metals, should not be put in the trash or recycling. Residents are advised to handle them carefully, bring them to a municipal transfer station or a regional hazardous waste super site and hand them to an attendant. In addition, fluorescent light bulbs are accepted for free at Lowe's stores, all types of fluorescents, and Home Depot stores, CFLs only. Staples stores accept most types of batteries for recycling. 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The Waste Management District advises to call the stores for details. Food and Farms is next. A slice of history and a pinch of fun. Local artists, patriotic tunes, and champion bakers stir up a memorable holiday celebration. A couple of weeks ago, people from my hamlet and beyond celebrated Holly Day. The second Sunday in August is the annual reunion of the Sons and Daughters of Holly, the town's historical society. It also gives Hollyites and friends a chance to meet, catch up on news, and of course, eat. Eating is, after all, what people in small towns and around the world do best when they get together. This year's Holly Day hosted events beyond the norm. Some of them stemmed from the anniversary Americans are celebrating this year. The 250th is a big birthday. Others just arose from a desire to try something new and fun. My major part was a concert of Thee I Sing. Pianist Jerry Noble, Holly teen Landon Clark, and I sang our way through an abbreviated version of American history. The concert began with a reading of the Declaration of Independence by people in the room. The reading was anchored by State Senator Paul Mark D. Beckett, who was a great sport to participate in the event. Another special facet of the day was honoring a longtime firefighter in town. Assistant Fire Chief Bob Root recently retired. Lieutenants Hussein Hamdan and Brandon Root, Bob's son, talked about Bob's exemplary service to the town and mused on what they had learned from him. They also presented certificates from the town and the state. Throughout the day, Holly creativity was celebrated at tables in and around the Holly Grove. Artists Trina Sternstein and Susie Groden displayed some of their work. Peter Mitchell of Headwater Cider passed out tiny samples of his Holly-grown product. Metal artist Marion Ives sold some of her products, including tree ornaments, weather vanes, my personal favorite, measuring spoon racks. Multiple authors from the town displayed their books, or at least parts of them. One poet showed off a couple of poems, as she had no books currently for sale. Writer Charles Cutler, who had originally felt lukewarm about participating, reported that he enjoyed being part of the day. It was certainly a challenge to a somewhat widely held perception that all the creative hip people in the Hilltowns live in Cummington, Ashfield, Worthington, etc. Holly has the outdoors history, a bog, a kiln, yogurt, that kind of thing, he recalled a few days later. And, of course, there was food. The fire department grilled up a storm. The sons and daughters board members provided salads, side dishes, and desserts. Two part-time residents also mounted a little bake shop. The Gatta family has been coming to Hall.

0: This broadcast service is provided by Valley iRadio. The material being read is the copyright property of the publications being read. Access to this program is solely for persons who cannot read the original printed version due to a visual impairment or other disability. By continuing to listen, you confirm that you have such a condition.
1: To Holly all my life, mostly weekends and for vacations. Holly is a special place in my heart. So many old and new memories. I joined in Holly Day to help support the sons and daughters of Holly. I enjoyed the people there and the sense of community they have. In case you would like to have a taste of Holly Day at home, Felicia's blueberry muffin recipe is available. As fall approaches, she notes that one can make cranberry muffins instead by substituting orange juice for the milk and adding a tablespoon of orange zest. When she does this, she uses 4 to 6 cups of whole cranberries, fresh or frozen, or 4 cups of dried cranberries. Before I share Felicia's recipe, I'd like to let readers know that I'll be appearing at the annual Peach Fest at Apex Orchards this Saturday, August 29. From 11 a.m. to noon, I'll be making something yummy with peaches for customers to sample. I'm thinking of peach salsa. We all need a little zing in our lives. Of course, I'll sign my cookbooks for anyone who wishes to purchase one. And at noon, I'll be one of the judges for Apex's annual peach recipe contest. Entry is fun and free, so I encourage readers to bring in something deliciously peachy, sweet, or savory. For those unable to attend the event, I will publish the winning recipe in this paper soon. If you would like this week's recipe, please contact the station by calling 413-747-7337 or emailing liam@valleyiradio.org. Next, we have 4 obituaries and 1 death notice. Ludlow. Joan M. Kopinski, 88, of Ludlow, passed away peacefully on Sunday, August 16, at her home at Keystone Commons after a 15-year battle with Alzheimer's disease. Joan was born in Springfield on March 25, 1938. Joan is survived by 5 of her children, Debbie Checkham, Lori Sebelia, John Kopinski, Robert Kopinski, and Steve Kopinski, her 8 grandchildren and 6 great-grandchildren. A memorial service will be held at 1 p.m. on Saturday, August 29, at the Kingdom Hall of Jehovah's Witnesses, 157 Fuller Street, Ludlow. A private burial will be held at a later date. Greenfield. William C. Campbell of Greenfield passed away unexpectedly on August 15th. Will was born in Bellows Falls, Vermont on September 21, 1959. A celebration of life will take place on Friday, October 2nd at 4 p.m. at the Farm Table in Bernardston. Arrangements are under the direction of the Kostansky Funeral Home. Athol. Ellen M. Chase, 66, passed away at UMass Medical Center Wednesday night following an illness. Ellen is survived by her father, Earl, Scott, her loving husband of 26 years, her children, Angela, Michael, Mark, David, and Stephanie, and 9 grandchildren. Ellen has asked that no services be held. Orange. Carol J. Boren went to her heavenly home on Thursday, August 20th. Carol was born December 11, 1976. A calling hour will be held on Wednesday, August 26th from 7 to 8 p.m. at Witte's Funeral Home, 158 South Main Street, Orange. A celebration of life will be held on Thursday, August 27 at 11 a.m. at North New Salem Congregational Church, 60 Elm Street, New Salem. Interment will be in the North New Salem Congregational Church, 60

0: 60 Elm Street, New Salem. Interment will be in the North New Salem Cemetery, Fay Road, on Thursday, August 27 at 12:30 p.m. Greenfield, Michelle E. Tatro, age 72, passed Wednesday, August 19. Arrangements are private and under the direction of the Kostanski Funeral Home. We're going to move on to sports. Clark becomes political pawn for newbies. Indiana star attracts attention, both wanted and unwanted. This was written by Mac Engel from the Fort Worth Star-Telegram. Dallas. One of the more popular myths accepted as fact is that the WNBA has bricked the breakaway slam dunk that is the Caitlin Clark phenomenon. If the WNBA had blown this chance, Clark's Indiana Fever would not be selling out larger arenas like they did on Thursday night when they lost to the Dallas Wings 91-85 at the American Airlines Center. A legit capacity crowd of 18,000 plus showed up to watch the most popular female athlete of her generation. If the WNBA had blown this chance, aspiring U.S. Senator Ken Paxton would not have been in attendance to use the game as a lame stunt to score free campaign coverage. Clark has created a new standard for what is possible for this league and women's professional sports. It has not been perfect, but there is an element working against her that neither she nor her league can do much about. It can't eject Ken Paxton from the stands. People are trying to use the league to sow divisiveness, WNBA Commissioner Kathy Engelbert said Thursday in Dallas at a fireside chat before the game with Wings CEO and managing partner Greg Bibb. We're being the center of political football for people who have never watched the WNBA, never have written about the WNBA, or reported on the WNBA. She's not wrong. The WNBA is in a losing war with lazy media platforms and voices that use this league and its players for something to talk about to kill time or to score a few votes. The WNBA's Fox News Challenge. On Thursday night, there were fans holding signs about protecting girls' sports in support of a position that Indiana Fever guard Sophie Cunningham recently expressed regarding transgender people. We're not talking thousands, but they were there. And there was Uncle Kenny, who took a break from his schedule of saving Texas, securing our border, fighting crime, combating the mainstream media, and taking on the D.C. machine to watch a basketball game with his kid. Don't think Kenny P. is a Wings season ticket holder. He is a campaigning politician who recognizes the chance to score free publicity in his bid to protect girls' sports. As a dad of female athletes, I'll fight to keep men out of women's sports, Kenneth wrote on his Twitter account. He included a photo of himself and his daughter at the game. This is not the type of celebrity endorsement the WNBA wants. The only thing worse would have been had Ted Cruz shown up in his Dallas Wings Azzy Fudd jersey. Through no fault or aspiration of its own, the WNBA has turned into a vehicle to talk about an array of divisive societal issues. This is mostly done by the news TV shows that need something to talk about for a segment or two or 10 in between commercials for hair loss treatment for men. These are news outlets that don't follow the league, have no idea who its players are, but can turn the WNBA into a way to discuss a handful of political talking points in the hopes of engaging its audience. The people talking about it don't give a bleep about the WNBA. They just need something to talk about that will enrage consumers. All of it acts as a drag on marketing and selling, the league and its players. Clark's impact is in the stands. On Thursday night, fans lined up and waited in the 100-degree heat outside the American Airlines Center for an early look at Clark during warm-ups. By the middle of the first quarter, an arena that was built for the NBA's Dallas Mavericks and NHL's Dallas Stars was full. "I don't know if you ever get used to it," her teammate, Kelsey Mitchell, said after the game. "I think, honestly, I'm just in awe. Really, I look up in the stands and I'm like, oh, don't look up. I'm like, damn." Half of them, at least, were here for one reason. Mitchell is one of so many players in this league who grew up playing that when they looked up in the stands, there were a few hundred, not thousands. "I am grateful for the transition, but I think you just always be grateful for the game and where it's going, how you can watch us play it. I think that it shows where the growth in a person is going, the way the transition is coming from," Mitchell said, "but I don't think it's something that you ever want to really get used to." Clark is having a legit MVP caliber season, but Thursday night she was not the best player on the floor. Other than one long three-pointer and a few nice passes, this was one of her worst performances of the season. She finished with 10 points on a 4 of 15 shooting. The WNBA and Clark's shoe sponsor, Nike, could have done a better job of handling her arrival to the league. "Do not believe her pro career has made no impact on the WNBA and women's sports. Believe the people who were here before she arrived. They're the experts." The expectations for her arrival in the league in 2024 were preposterous. No athlete could have achieved what was mandated of Clark. The NBA existed for decades before Larry Bird and Magic Johnson arrived to elevate both the league and the sport. Michael Jordan rode in a few years later to push it across the globe. Clark was expected to be all three. She's one player, and her impact on the WNBA is massive. Just look in the stands and try to ignore the rest. Next, Makar likely to get new contract. Sakic working on extension for former UMass star. This was written by Pat Graham from the Associated Press, Denver. Joe Sakic was back in the goal-scoring business Sunday night in an alumni game that featured some of his Stanley Cup-winning Colorado Avalanche teammates. Just a few shifts for old time's sake as the Hall of Fame Ford-turned front office executive was paired on a line with Peter Forsberg and Milan Hajduk. He scored early off a pass from Hajduk. Now it's back to the deal-making business for Savic, with training camp around the corner. Savic's trying to wrap up a contract extension that will keep Cale Makar, a two-time Norris Trophy winner, as the league's top defenseman in Denver well into the future. Makar, a former Hobey Baker Award winner at UMass, is coming off a season in which he had 20 goals and 59 assists. "We continue talking," Sakic said before taking the ice against the University of Denver alumni at Magnus Arena. "I'm pretty confident that he'll be signed before the season starts." There have already been some big contracts signed this offseason, including Bowen Byram's $75 million six-year contract extension with the Chicago Blackhawks that's set to make him the highest-paid defenseman. "Really, I haven't noticed that," Sakic cracked about the contracts and how it may affect the market for Makar. "Like I said, I'm not worried about it. I don't think Cale's worried about it. Dialogue's been great, and when there's an agreement, we'll gladly announce it. Hopefully, something will be done before the start of training camp. Sakic also had no updates on contract talks with coach Jared Bednar, who's entering his final year. The Avalanche are coming off a season in which they had the best record in hockey before being swept by the Vegas Golden Knights in the Western Conference Final. Bednar, the franchise's all-time leader in wins, led Colorado to a Stanley Cup title in 2022. He formerly coached the AHL's Springfield Falcons. "Everything's great, not worried about that," Sakic said. "There's been coaches, there's been players that have gone into their last year of their deals before, and there's going to be in the future, so not really concerned about it." For Sakic and company, the game Sunday was a chance to take the ice with teammates and honor old friends. The teams took a moment to remember Claude Lemieux, who died in May at the age of 60. Lemieux was part of the Avalanche's Stanley Cup team in 1995 and 96, which was the team's first season in Denver after moving from Quebec. The Avalanche won again in 2000 to 2001. The entire weekend was a chance to catch up and swap tales. "This is just the perfect type of game to get together, get on the ice, spend some time for a few days, and then just think about the old times," Sakic said. Forsberg felt the same way. He said his foot keeps him from skating as much as he would like and was hoping he wouldn't be benched. "My playing form is not that good anymore," the Hall of Famer said with a laugh. Forsberg's eager to see Sakic step back into the general manager role in addition to serving as president of hockey operations. Sakic inherited the GM job again when Chris McFarland left for the front office of the Nashville Predators. It was a busy off-season for Sakic as he sent Valerie Nichushkin to the Columbus Blue Jackets for draft picks. That was a way to free up space given Nichushkin had four more seasons left on his contract at a salary cap hit of $6.125 million. The savings could be used to possibly wrap up a long-term extension with Makar. "Just feels like everything Joe touches, it goes well," Forsberg said. "I'm really happy to see him back." Next, Alvarez has sights on Triple Crown. Players from AL East post biggest challenge to Houston's Slugger's hopes. This was written by Noah Trister from the AP. As the season winds down, Houston Astros slugger Yordan Alvarez will have to worry about two sets of spoilers. The first is the more traditional type, teams that will try to beat the Astros in key games and deny them a spot in the postseason. The other includes individual spoilers, players who could prevent Alvarez from making history as baseball's next Triple Crown winner. Alvarez currently leads the American League with a .320 average, 36 home runs, and 90 RBIs. If he holds on to the top spot in all three categories, he'd be the first batter to win the Triple Crown since Miguel Cabrera in 2012. The biggest threats Alvarez faces all come from the AL East. The next highest batting averages in the AL both belong to Tampa Bay players, Chandler Simpson at .310 and Yandy Diaz at .306. Fortunately for Alvarez, there aren't any stealth candidates. Players with high averages who don't currently have enough plate appearances to qualify, but would by the end of the season. The home run race is currently the tightest, with Tampa Bay's junior Caminero just one behind with 35. Ben Rice of the New York Yankees has 34. There are times when Alvarez seems like Houston's only major threat offensively, and he's been intentionally walked 28 times, way more than Caminero, 10, and Rice, 4. Those lost opportunities could matter in a close race. Alvarez's closest competition in RBIs is Baltimore's Pete Alonso, who has 85. Alonso recently went on a 14-game hitting streak. Caminero is also in the mix with 83 RBIs. When Cabrera pulled off the Triple Crown in 2012, he had to hold off Hall of Famers Joe Mauer and Adrian Beltre in batting average, as well as likely Hall of Famer Mike Trout. He finished one homer ahead of Josh Hamilton and Curtis Granderson. Well, it looks like we've run out of time. We hope you've enjoyed listening to Valley Eye Radio, and we thank you for being a listener. This is Karen signing off.
1: 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I hope members donate to this year's organization. 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
2: 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I'm from Agawam, and I'm a voice actor. 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
3: 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I graduated from Amherst College in 2024, and I volunteer to expand news access for those who need it the most. 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
4: 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At 1 o'clock, we'll hear the Country Journal. 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From 2:30 to 3, we'll listen again to the Amherst Belchertown Sentinel, and then at 3 o'clock, we'll hear Vet Minute, Scamicide, Bird Note, and World of Wonder. From 3:30 to 4, we'll listen to the Chicopee Holyoke Herald. From 4 to 4:30, we'll hear the Holyoke Sun, followed by the Town Reminder at 4:30. And rounding out the day at 5 o'clock, we'll listen to the New York Times Business. 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
5: Hi, my name is Kathy, and I'll be reading the Country Journal, published August 20th, 2026. And the first article in Huntington, Select Board offers Gareppe Police Chief post. Town Administrator Jennifer Pelequin and Select Board Chair Roger Booth, members Rob Drabuke and John McVeigh interviewed two candidates for the town's part-time police chief position to replace outgoing Chief Brian Cole. Fire Chief Joshua Ellinger also took part in the interviews. Former Police Chief Robert Gareppe was interviewed first. Gareppe graduated from American International College and began serving on the Huntington Police Force in 1991. In 1994, he became the youngest police chief in Massachusetts, a record that has since been broken. He retired in June 2025 and took a part-time position as deputy police chief to support Cole through the transition. Gareppe said he has been in public safety since age 13 and has a passion for the town where he still lives. He said the town's pressing needs are supporting the growing senior population in their homes, making the town livable for people on fixed incomes, and supporting safety in the schools. He said he could work a flexible schedule to meet a variety of duties, including such things as magistrate hearings, arraignments on Mondays, gun permits on Wednesdays, court motions Thursdays, and payroll on Fridays. Throughout his interview, he emphasized the needs of town residents and importance of working with service providers such as Highland Valley Elder Services and Hilltown Safety at Home. John Van Ness was the second candidate interviewed. He graduated from Suffolk University and Anna Maria College and currently works as chief of police for Greenfield Community College. He previously worked at Holyoke Community College, Springfield College, American International College, and for the Springfield School Department. He lives in Northampton and would currently maintain his job at GCC if he gets this position. He is interested in expanding his police work beyond a college community. His favorite part of police work is serving people, and his least favorite part is the current perception that the public has of law enforcement. He is experienced with budgeting and has successfully acquired grants. His goals for 3 to 5 years would be to have a fully staffed department and a school resource officer at Gateway. He described his extensive experience with both training officers and use of technology. He has also taken part with Franklin County's Police Cadet Program, which serves youth ages 13 to 21 and can help build a future cavalry. During both interviews, Booth emphasized the importance of approaching the interviews without bias, given Gareppi's long history with the town. The same set of questions was used in both interviews. The interviewing group met in open session the following evening to discuss the interviews. According to Pelequin, they reviewed the pros and cons for each candidate. In the end, they determined that Van Ness's full-time commitment to working at Greenfield Community College could hamper his ability to be in Huntington when needed, especially in times of state or federal emergencies. They were also concerned about the hour-long travel time from Greenfield to Huntington for emergency response when the chief is needed. They voted to offer the position to Robert Gareppi and will meet with him in executive session on Wednesday, August 19th to negotiate a contract. Interviews were not held for a full-time patrolman position, which has been reposted until filled. Earlier that night, the board met with Gary Rue, Director of Transportation Planning, and Jeffrey McCullough, Principal Transportation Planner, both from the Pioneer Valley Planning Commission, PVPC. Also attending were 6 area residents for a public forum on submitting Skyline Trail for Massachusetts Scenic Byway designation. A small section of Skyline Trail exists in Huntington, and the towns of Hillsdale and Peru have already approved the application, which was coordinated by the Berkshire Regional Planning Commission. Rue and McCullough have already met with the town of Middlefield, which is yet to make a decision. Chester Selectman Brian Forgey was in attendance at the Huntington Forum, and PVPC will be setting up a meeting there. If all of the towns approve, PVPC will work with them to identify any qualities of Skyline Trail that they would like to preserve, set plans for the future, and provide input as to how the road might be developed or maintained. If all 5 towns approve, the designation would be made by an act of state legislation. McCullough emphasized that the designation may provide some opportunities, but that everything would be custom tailored to local needs. It is a self-driven opportunity, he said. It is not about saving or moving stone walls. Dubuque asked them what the designation would mean to people who live on Skyline Trail. McCullough said that it is a very unique corridor that has a wow factor. PVPC may do a study to determine any resources that should be protected. They would work with their Berkshire counterparts to collect preliminary data such as traffic counts and potential safety issues such as identifying areas with frequent car accidents, if any. They would also locate any points of interest to highlight to decide on signage to obtain and a management plan that might protect some trees. In the past, the men said there was money attached to the designation, but that has largely gone away. The designation can sometimes be used to leverage grant funding. The cost to the towns on this would be zero. If all of the towns agree, the final step would be to seek state legislative approval, and in the end, the Huntington selectmen agreed to support the designation if Chester and Middlefield approved it. The board also met with Town Clerk Michelle Fielstadt Booth to discuss the need to update the town's public records policy. Fielstadt Booth began by acknowledging that she is Roger Booth's wife. She has seen an uptick in Freedom of Information requests, especially from a single group that she did not publicly name. They are seeking copies of purchase orders from specific vendors, and she has received 7 of those requests thus far. It is beginning to take a lot of time, and the town clerk is a part-time position. Agreement for policy changes included providing a half hour of research at no charge and then charging $25 per hour afterwards, plus any photocopying costs. Collected information would not be released until that fee was paid. Fielstadt Booth will redline the current policy for review at the next select board meeting Wednesday, August 26th. Among other business, approvals and signatures for the September 1st state primary election warrant and for the September 21st special town meeting warrants were granted. And the next article in Russell, Remembering the Good Old Days. Russell Pond. It was a slow day at the Russell Pond beach area last Wednesday, August 12th, according to attendant Mark Taylor. Both he and Sawyer Wilkinson were on duty. While Taylor was a certified lifeguard and worked at the pond every summer, that is no longer the case. Certified lifeguards are in high demand these days, and there are too few to work every location that needs them. Therefore, Russell Pond has attendance. Taylor comes up to Russell from Southampton daily to safeguard those who visit for sun, sand, and swimming. He's been coming to the pond since he was a two-year-old. Wilkinson is from Russell and a longtime visitor to the pond as well. Blandford's Recreation Committee shared the financial responsibility for the cost of lifeguard salaries and upkeep for well over 30 years with Russell. The tickets, once sold at the beach, were nominal and could also be used at the Russell Town Pond. In bygone times, most of the Russell residents used the Russell Pool, which closed in 2001, sending more moms, dads, and kids to the pond. At one time, beach tickets were much less than the $40 for one tag if you live in Russell charge now, and you could buy a day pass to the beach for a dollar. The fee schedule for Russell residents is two tags, $60, three tags, $80, four for $100, five for $120, six for $140, and seven for $160. Other Hilltown community residents, Blandford, Chester, Huntington, Middlefield, and Montgomery passes, have a higher rate, which is one tag for $80, two for $120, three for $160, four for $200, five for $240, six for $280, and seven for $320. According to the Russell website, these tags or beach passes are non-refundable and should be treated like cash. If lost, no replacement tags will be issued. Prior to 2001, most Blandford moms would drag playpens, diaper bags, lunches, drinks, and snacks to the pond for the afternoon. The children all knew each other and enjoyed splashing in the water and jumping off the raft. People enjoyed their time at Russell Pond. It brought peace to their day, joy to their children, and built friendships among those who could participate. The Blandford Club dock members joined in the fun and all watched from the beach to see the Boy Scouts learning to sail. Local YMCA lifeguards taught swimming lessons every summer at the Scout Camp for Blandford residents through what was then the Park and Recreation Committee. It is now just Recreation Committee. Nonetheless, the summer whiled away at the pond. More often than not, dads arrived at dinner time bringing pizza from Hart's Good Time Pizza on Route 23, now the Breadbasket. Times have changed, and they may continue to change for Blandford, and that part of the story will continue. And the next article in Huntington, Adventurer Gives Author Talk at Huntington Library. Local writer Andrew Myers gave an author talk on his book Celebrating National Treasures, a Senior Triathlon, at the Huntington Public Library on Tuesday, August 11th. Published in 2022, the book chronicles his trifecta of epic journeys, hiking the Appalachian Trail in 2013, paddling the Connecticut River in 2019, and biking the Erie Canal Trail in 2020. The book can be purchased through Amazon for $8.95 and is also available through Kindle Unlimited. The adventure involved hiking over 2,100 miles from Georgia to Maine, paddling 360 miles from the Canadian border in New Hampshire to Long Island Sound, and biking 360 miles from Buffalo to Albany. Over 2,870 miles in total, all undertaken by a man in his 70s. Myers' opening comment was, "Over the last number of years, I was able to take a few adventures." He then outlined the three tours and read from the first chapter of his book. This was followed by a slideshow of photos from the Appalachian Trail set to excerpts from the music of Aaron Copland's Appalachian Spring. Much of the talk focused on the Appalachian Trail portion of the book. Myers' trail name was Snow Frog, which in a term that translates in some circles to, well, never mind. From sleet, snow, and tremendous cold in March, his first night was 17 degrees, to rain, getting lost twice, and managing injuries from a significant fall that required a trip to the doctor once he got off the trail. Myers chronicled the highs and lows of becoming one of the estimated 25% of hikers who set out and are able to complete the trail. His year, 2013, had 2,500 hikers set out and fewer than 500 finished the through hike. Despite the accomplishment and the incredible vistas on the Appalachian Trail, Myers said the best part was the camaraderie along the hike. I started solo, but the beauty of the experience is the people. You meet such great people, he said. He said the most rugged part of the entire trip was the White Mountains in Maine. The good news is you've got some experience, and the bad news is you're kind of tired, he admitted. The book also details the contributions of other Hilltowners, including Chester's John Garvey, who joined him for a stint on the trail, and Worthington's Chet Brett, who paddled with Andy from Putney, Vermont, into Massachusetts. Through it all, of course, are mentions of his wife, Lee, who helped get him to the starting points and home from the end points, with visits sprinkled throughout each adventure. His son Chris also joined him for the Erie Canal biking trip. Lee said it could get scary not knowing if he was okay. Her husband tried to contact her daily, but self-service and battery life sometimes posed a challenge. One thing you do learn is that the world can get along without you, Myers concluded. And next up in Huntington, Gateway Policy Subcommittee finalizes bullying changes. The Policy Subcommittee of the Gateway Regional School Committee held their third and final meeting of the summer remotely on Thursday, August 13th at 3:30 p.m. to finalize proposed changes to the district's bullying policy. Attending were Subcommittee Chair Lindsay Papillon, members Peter DiGregorio, Peg Dragon, Lisa Godding, Jennifer Pappas, School Committee Chair Jason Forgey, Gateway Regional School Principal Dr. William Sullivan, and Superintendent Dr. Melissa Matarazzo. Three summer meetings of the Policy Subcommittee were scheduled after a contentious school committee meeting held last June, which had 20 parents, alumni, and current students expressing concern on this issue stemming from an incident posted to a social media page run by district parents. Recent graduate Ashley Tack had described an incident she'd experienced at a class fundraiser in March. Tack had posted the incident on the Parents of Gateway Regional Students Facebook page after graduation, which resulted in a great deal of community controversy, disturbing responses, and the page administrator pulling the post. Tack described driving herself to the fundraiser at Red Robin in Holyoke. On her way to school the next day, she noticed writing on her back windshield, which reportedly said, "I hate," and then racial slurs. She stated that she reported the incident to Dr. William Sullivan, principal, who she said was appalled. A number of people were called to the office. Tack described the incident as a hate crime, part of an ongoing pattern of harassment from a group of her classmates that had happened to her over all 4 years and had been previously reported. And is actually endangering a minor who was driving around Western Mass with inflammatory language on her car. Subcommittee meetings were called to look at whether or not there were areas of the policy that might have limited Gateway's response to this incident. Questions such as whether or not the bullying policy covered an off-ground fundraiser, the length of time that bullying data carries over from year to year, how to maintain data to ensure that one bully is not victimizing multiple targets, and alignment with district disciplinary procedures and the student handbook's code of conduct were all looked at during July meetings. Suggested changes were proposed and sent to legal counsel Russ Dupere. The August 13th meeting was held to review Dupere's legal responses before finalizing a draft of the updated policy for full school committee approval. The committee proposed removing the term repeated from the definition of bullying in the policy. However, Dupere noted that the term is required by Mass General Law. Sullivan confirmed that any report of bullying launches an investigation whether or not it is repeated. Even if it is a single reported incident that does not meet the bullying policy, it may be found to violate other school policies. Likewise, an effort to add a single egregious event of a serious nature to the policy was legally disallowed. Matarazzo pointed out that such an event could still be addressed by the district as it would qualify as harassment and potentially break the code of conduct or Title IX, both of which also come with consequences. For example, harassment does not have to be repeated to be actionable, and schools have a duty to address harassment. The Mass Department of Elementary and Secondary Education does not require that harassment be addressed in a district's bullying policy. One area that was corrected was defining places where school bullying may now be deemed to have occurred. Not only has this been updated to include off-grounds fundraising, but class advisors must now arrange staffing at such events so that students are supervised and there is a staff member to intervene if a problem arises. If staff cannot be arranged, the fundraiser cannot be held. Another area added was school bus stops while students are waiting for buses or having just disembarked from buses. A term that the committee did remove was the word viable in its previous statement that an investigation would begin upon receipt of a viable report. It would not be known whether or not a report is viable until the investigation occurs. The committee voted unanimously to adopt these changes and bring the updated policy to the full school committee for approval before the start of school. Monterazzo later said that this has been tentatively scheduled as a special virtual meeting Thursday, August 20th for 7 p.m., but will be posted once this is confirmed. In other business, Monterazzo reported that Massachusetts public schools had expected a new law from the state prohibiting cell phone usage during the school day. Because that law has not passed yet, there is no guidance to schools from the Mass Association of School Committees. In anticipation of the new ban, Gateway has begun phasing in reductions of cell phone use last semester. Sullivan explained that by the end of the year, Gateway had a bell-to-bell cell phone ban. He said that staff had reported positive changes as a result, including students talking with each other more at lunch and overall less drama during the school day. They also saw a reduction of student meetups in bathrooms, with more students staying in classrooms as a result. Gateway Regional School will continue this cell phone ban from 7:20 a.m. to 2:20 p.m. each day in the coming school year. While they await the new law and guidance from MASC, they are investigating apps that would allow students to have their phones near them if needed in an emergency, Matarazzo said. And now in Dalton, Dalton Library hosts Loss of Life Partner Peer Group. The Dalton Library, 462 Main Street, offers a peer group for people of any age who have lost a spouse or life partner and are seeking conversations and encouragement as they move forward. The group meets once a month on Saturday from 2 to 3 p.m. Upcoming meetings are September 19th, October 17th, November 14th, and December 12th, all from 2 to 3 p.m. at the library. If people have any questions or want more information, they may call 413-684-6112 and ask for either Ellen or Janet. And next, sadly, I do have an obituary. Paul Laprise passed peacefully on May 3rd. He was born in Housatonic, Mass. On February 26, 1932 to William A. Laprise and Minerva Lee Laprise. Paul is survived by his beloved wife, Ruth Clark Laprise, and together they raised their four children. Paul will be deeply missed by his children, son Jeff, son Jay, daughter Joellen Felkel, and son Jed. The family welcomes others to join them for a celebration of life on Saturday, August 29th from 2 to 4 p.m. at the Blandford Country Club, 17 North Road in Blandford. And next up, the Hilltown Hiking Adventures. Warnoco potholes are a Westfield River geological wonder. The Warnoco potholes are one of the favorite Western Mass Hilltown hikers' paddling spots, so they sat down to research how these are actually formed. They are a striking geological feature along the Westfield River in Russell. They are deep, circular depressions carved by the river over centuries, with both vertical and horizontal potholes formed by the erosive action of water. The potholes are under the old Strathmore Bridge. This area is a favorite for paddlers. The parking is available at the canoe portage on the road, and it's just a short walk to the water with the boat. The river pools here and creates a nice area of very slow-moving water, so it's great for people who want to experience paddling on the river. To get up close to the potholes, paddlers need to drag their boat over a very rocky and shallow short section to the next pool, which is under the old bridge. Here, the water moves a bit faster, so paddling up to the potholes is a bit more challenging. It's the best way to get up close and personal pothole experience. These potholes are created by a process called fluvial erosion. The river's flow has worn away bedrock, creating smooth bowl-shaped cavities. The vertical potholes are deep, narrow channels, while the horizontal ones are wider and more shallow, both shaped by the river's constant movement. Their formation is tied to the region's glacial history and the Westfield River's long-term erosive power. To top things off, this site has Native American heritage too, as Salmon Falls was a place that the original inhabitants of Warnoco used quite a bit for fishing. People should get out on the Westfield River while the weather is still warm to enjoy what is right in their own backyard. And next, Littleville fairgoers withstand passing storm. A quick-moving but massive storm on Saturday evening caused a power outage at the Littleville Fair on August 8th, but did not deter the fans and contestants in the annual Demolition Derby. 23 cars competed and kept on going through the storm, with Tyler Main winning the final event. Hilltowners in the bleachers were covered in mud and said it was awesome, reported Stephanie Hunter, the entertainment fair volunteer. Treasurer Jim Burke reported that Saturday night's storm was a bit of a scare. With some backup power, we finished the Demolition Derby after the storm, and the October Mountain Band played music to get us to the end of the night. Burke said by Sunday morning, we were back up and running. Burke added that the chicken dinner on Saturday and turkey dinner on Sunday were both a great success, and many of the fairgoers left with full stomachs and with smiles on their faces. A new highlight to this year's fair was Wee Wee Wee Pig Racing, which ran every day. Fairgoers reportedly had a great time watching them. Burke said they hope to have them return at next year's fair, to be held August 5th, 6th, and 7th, 2027. This year's fair had a total attendance of 2,387, which was down from 2025's record-breaking year. The heat on Sunday made the dunk tank the most enviable volunteer assignment, but there were few willing to try to dunk Gateway seniors Elle DeMoss and Anya Niles on Sunday morning. The two took turns covering the dunk tank and the Papa Shot basketball venue next to it. Both played for the Lady Gators basketball team and got creative. Not to be deterred by the lack of action in the morning, DeMoss was sitting on the tank's platform and shooting baskets towards the Papa Shot. Niles favored her with rebounds. Among this year's winners at the fair were Cole Main, who took first in the stone boat pull. Mo Boiso and Dave Januszewski won the Jack and Jill crosscut competition, and Ted LaPointe grew the largest zucchini at 9.38 pounds. Burke said that the fair was only possible with a large number of sponsors and volunteers. The donations we receive from the local businesses make the Littleville Fair a great community event every year, Burke said. We appreciate their support and the commitment to promoting agricultural events in our region. There will be short rest for the weary before organizers resume fundraising to keep the Littleville Fair viable. Their annual car show is up next on Sunday, September 13th. The event will run from 9 a.m. to 2. Entry for show cars will be $10. General admission will be $5. And that's it for today. 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
6: 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And that is the end of the announcement. Thank you.
7: Hello, this is Barbara, and I'm from Agawam, and I retired from Springfield College several years ago. I'm still thrilled to be involved with Valley Eye Radio.
8: I'm reading from the Asheville News, the August 2026 edition. My name is Tom Qcab. We start from the front page, as always. The first article above the fold is Mother-Son Prove Champions of Asheville History. The subheading is Harris's gristmill dream, long deferred, awaits a new future steward. Article was written by Will Elwell. With the passing of Stuart A. Harris this year, I have found myself reflecting on the extraordinary legacy of this man and his mother, Norma Louise Day Harris. Together, they devoted their lives to preserving Asheville's history, architecture, and its unique sense of place. I've also been thinking of one of Stuart's ambitious unfinished projects, which today needs a steward: preservation of the Evans Grist Mill. Stuart was an accomplished architectural historian, preservation woodworker, and restoration contractor. He devoted decades to dismantling, reassembling, restoring, and preserving Asheville's and surrounding towns' historic architecture: homes, farmsteads, meeting halls, church and town hall steeples, barns and mills, using traditional materials, techniques, and resources. Stuart and his close friend, Ray Gray, created Harris and Gray Contractors in 1980 with their motto, "One call does it all." For over 40 years, they have been building and preserving historic properties in Asheville. Their combined work has been instrumental in preserving the town's distinguished architectural heritage. Norma Harris, Stuart's mother, founded the Asheville Historical Society in 1961. For a number of years, she was the president, the first, and also the society's curator for 25 years. Norma was the guiding force in establishing the Howes Brothers Photographic Collection, saving and preserving thousands of glass plate negatives depicting rural New England life from the late 19th and early 20th centuries. Norma also compiled, documented, and surveyed Asheville's historical buildings, which led to the important National Register of Historic Places status for the town. Beyond that, Norma generously donated the Plain Schoolhouse, one of the last surviving district schoolhouses, and its property on Baptist Corner Road to the Asheville Historic Society. Stewart volunteered countless time and labor to the maintenance of the Ashfield Historical Society's main building and the schoolhouse, where he designed and constructed a handicap access entrance. I had the pleasure and good fortune to work for Stewart for 8 years in the mid-1980s. Stewart was my mentor. I liken Stewart to a plumb bob, honest, reliable, and purposeful. He was always kind and true to his word. Good enough was not part of his and our training, nor was it a phrase that belonged in our toolboxes. For instance, the necessary framing behind the hand-plane 24-inch wide pine wainscoting was just as important and respected as what was in full and final view. Stewart remains the cornerstone of many houses and barns in Ashfield and surrounding towns. A cornerstone literally, sometimes with Stewart himself laying the stone, but also figuratively. He knew and cared about the inside and outside of more houses and barns in Ashfield than anyone. Everywhere I look in town, I see Stewart's lasting and indelible impact and influence. Not once, but twice, did Stewart volunteer to take the lead in confronting the challenge of conserving and preserving the Ashfield Town Hall steeple, the very symbol and icon of community unity and strength. His research, craftsmanship, and engineering were second to none, first in 1988 and then again in 2024. Stewart guided the steeple to earth in order to do the necessary repairs. Now the steeple is waiting patiently to be hoisted again to its home atop the Ashfield Town Hall. Stewart's Grist Mill Dream. Stewart initiated another remarkable project in 1989, saving and preserving the Evans Grist Mill, which was originally located in Shagatuck, New York. This would be no small task. The Evans Grist Mill, a three-story water-powered mill, was built circa 1845 and measured 28 by 42 feet. Stewart hired a crew to meticulously document and dismantle it and then transport it to Ashfield. For 36 years, the entire components of the mill, including four pairs of 4-foot diameter grinding stones, have been carefully bunked and stickered under a thick rubber covering. Stewart's dream was to reconstruct the mill in Ashfield, where it would serve to demonstrate and educate how vital and sustainable water-powered technology was to 19th century economics and local cottage industries. It remains one of the most complete surviving dismantled water-powered grist mills awaiting reconstruction. All of Ashfield can be grateful to the Harris family. Stewart and his mother Norma contributed immeasurably to preserving Ashfield's architectural history and cultural heritage. Their influence will remain visible throughout our town for generations to come. With the unexpected passing of Stewart this year, the Evans Grist Mill is in need of a new steward and location. Ashfield Mills, Inc., a nonprofit organization founded in 1992 by Stewart to preserve and conserve the Evans Grist Mill, is still active. The current board of directors has reluctantly concluded that the most responsible path forward is to seek a new owner and steward of the mill. It is the board's sincere hope that the next owner or owners will continue Stewart's vision by restoring, reconstructing, interpreting, and preserving the mill for future generations. Anyone interested in learning more about the opportunity to continue Stewart's dream for the Gristville is invited to contact me, Will Elwell, president of Ashfield Mills, Inc., or by cell at 413-346-3778. Our next front page article is entitled Gloriosa Venue Marks Transition After 25 Years. This was written by Peyton Fleming. Cool, sparkling weather, packed tables inside and outside, purple and white foxgloves bowing in honor from the wondrous garden. Gloria Picosa, entrepreneur and dream event extraordinaire, held a fitting and final, yes, glorious evening soiree at her Curtis House property on July 23. For 25 years, Picosa and her Gloriosa team have hosted weddings,

0: This broadcast service is provided by Valley iRadio. The material being read is the copyright property of the publications being read. Access to this program is solely for persons who cannot read the original printed version due to a visual impairment or other disability. By continuing to listen, you confirm that you have such a condition.
1: Who bounced from table to table throughout the evening. Glow would describe it as bittersweet, but it's a new chapter in our lives, he said. Fitku is excited to continue Gloriosa's legacy. We see ourselves as stewards. Picosa's influence will continue for a time. Yes, it's sad, she said, speaking 2 days after the event while visiting the Asheville Farmers Market. But the good thing is they're going to let me help with the gardening and through the transition. Our next front page story is Photographer's Retrospective Captures the Jolt of Discovery. It's written by Jane Kaufman. Asheville photographer Kenneth Kuypen doesn't choose his subjects. His subjects choose him. I cleave toward a subject by its arresting me, he said. It would stop me in my tracks because it impinged on my consciousness to that extent. Lots of times I would be pulling over with the brakes squealing because that's how suddenly I saw something I needed to photograph, he said. And when I say needed, that is exactly how it happened. A retrospective of Kuypen's work, some photographs dating to the 1980s, is on view through September at Belding Memorial Library's gallery. Among the images are ones of Town Hall steeple. One of three color images on display is taken from that steeple, looking at Asheville's Fall Festival on the town common below. Kuypen said he uses color only when the image calls for it, preferring black and white photography for most subject. There are a number of items from the bulletin board that I'm going to read since they are still timely. The first is, town adjusts traffic flow. Due to a number of what is called near accidents, the town has adjusted the traffic flow at the intersection of Norton Hill Road and Steady Lane. Each side of the fork on Norton Hill is now being reduced to a one-way lane, with traffic needing to use the appropriate lane for the direction they plan to take, the town said in a release. People heading east from Steady Lane to Norton Hill should use the southern fork. Those turning from Norton Hill onto Steady Lane should use the northern fork, regardless of whether they are traveling north or south, the town said. Food pantry distribution dates. The Hilltown Church's food pantry will distribute food August 18 from 3 to 5 p.m. in the Congregational Church. Masks are required in the church. The pantry is looking for a part-time bookkeeper to take over the books as the current bookkeeper is retiring. She is working on a job description to explain the position. The pantry would like to thank Keystone Market for its generosity in having a coin can by their checkout register for donations. We appreciate it, and it helps. Again, this year, Fernhill Farm is helping to supply fresh produce for pantry clients. That is very much appreciated by all. Thanks to the community for its support. Elmer's to host Open Mic Porch Fest. On Saturday, August 15, from 3 to 6 p.m., Elmer's will welcome musicians, poets, and other performers to step up to the mic and share their woes and whimsy. The event will take place on our beautiful porch as weather allows, and refreshments will be available. Come, cultivate community and support everyday art. 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Roberta Wilmore will host a coaching workshop at Elmer's on August 13 from 5:30 to 7:30 p.m. to increase participants' capacity to move behind conditioning and access powerful shifts in your life and work. Wilmore is a coach, advisor, consultant, and director with over 40 years of unique experience in business and in life. The session is designed

0: 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Registration is required. Plainfield concert series listed. Concerts at 7 will present a summer series of 4 chamber music concerts in August at the Plainfield Congregational Church, Route 116, Plainfield. These free concerts will take place from 7 to 9 p.m. on August 17, 24, and 31. Cummington Fair seeks exhibitors. The Cummington Fair will run from August 27 to 30 this year. Organizers invite area residents to participate by exhibiting. Children, as well as adults, are welcome to exhibit. It is a great way to support the fair and be part of a fun community event. Lighted Boat Parade, September 12. From 6 to 7:30 p.m. on Saturday, September 12, come for music, performances, and events throughout town, beach, and park, including the No Loose Braids Mashoon, Double Edge Theater, Ashfield Community Band, and a juggler, fire performer, and temporary glitter tattoos, all free. Food will be available for purchase. At 7:30 p.m., the parade of lighted artworks starts at the boat ramp on Ashfield Lake and proceeds across the lake to Lake House, then along the shore by the town beach and the dam. Boats will stay on the water until prizes have been announced. Community yard sale ahead. A yard sale is planned for Saturday, September 19, outside Sanderson Academy, and it will be held rain or shine. Participants must register to secure a space to sell. The cost is $30 for a 15 by 15 foot space, or $40 for a 15 by 25 foot space. Registration fees benefit Sanderson's fifth grade trip to the Keewaydin Environmental Education Center. To register or get more information, contact Allison at 413-320-0893. On page 2, we have an obituary. Joseph M. Skelsey, born 1961, died 2026. Joseph Maria Skelsey passed away in his family's arms at his home in Ashfield on July 15, following a long battle with Alzheimer's disease. Joe is survived by his wife of 44 years, Karen Abderhalden, his son Anthony Skelsey, and his wife Jennifer, and their daughter Jolene of Greenfield. Additionally, he leaves his brother-in-law, William Abderhalden II of Lee, and several nephews, nieces, and cousins. A vigil service was held last Tuesday, August 4. Our next article from page 2 is Council on Aging invites new members, new ideas. This was written by Mary Mosley. The approximate population of Ashfield is 1,700 people, a third of whom are people over 60. Therefore, it seems that with such a number of seniors, there is the potential for many creatively diverse and stimulating contributions from individuals to benefit the entire community. The Ashfield Council on Aging is always seeking the support and wisdom from all ages of the community to enhance and spark new ways to engage and support the amazing seniors that live among us. I have been on the council since 2023. This time serving has enabled me to get to know some of the local seniors through the monthly luncheons the council provides. The luncheons run from March through November and are held through the generosity of the First Congregational Church of Ashfield at Friendship Hall. At these luncheons, we have had speakers related to possible senior needs and also entertainers. Sometimes there is just a gathering to chat amongst ourselves and hear our concerns and stories and get to know each other better. For the majority of my adult life, I have worked with, cared for, and befriended older people. The benefits of my experiences with elders are immeasurable. Now that I am a senior at the age of 75, I know it is essential to remain connected to people of all ages. The perspective and experience from a long life is a vital resource and beneficial to all. The council would like to thank our former chair, Roy Rudolph, for his service in that leadership role. Now is the perfect time for Ashfield residents to join us with new and stimulating ideas. We are seeking two or more people to join us on the council. The commitment requires only about 2 to 3 hours per month. The Council on Aging meets the first Wednesday of the month at 2 p.m. in the Belding Memorial Library meeting room. All are welcome to join us. Again, this was submitted by Mary Mosley. We have real estate transactions this month. Property sales are as follows. Robert E. Walker and Mary Walker sold property at 892 West Road on June 26 to Kyle Walker and Colleen Walker for $350,000. Next, Priscilla Wallen, the estate of Sarah S. Montgomery and Ellen Wade, trustee, sold property at 46 Brown Road on June 30 to Tekla A. McInerney and Maureen Conroy for $465,000. Next, Timothy F. Curry and Maria Hamilton sold property at 295 Main Street on July 1 to Nicholas Von Budos and Martha Budos for $405,175,000. Next and last, James H. Johnson and Carolyn B. Johnson sold property at 193 Norton Hill Road on July 15 to Ariel Brooks and Nathaniel Brooks for $605,000. On page 3, we have the select board notes. The article is entitled Sheriff's Office to Serve as Animal Control Officer. This is from the July 13 meeting. The select board agreed to hire the Franklin County Sheriff's Office, the acronym for that is FCSO, Regional Animal Control for Animal Control Services, after the recent death of longtime Animal Control Officer Warren Kirkpatrick. Kirkpatrick was the ACO for 43 years and was celebrated for the many monthly hours he committed to the job. Town Administrator Paul McClatchy III proposed a job description for a part-time ACO to the Select Board on July 13. The position described duties including trapping, rescue, euthanasia, and investigations. McClatchy noted that the risks included exposure to harmful chemicals, animal bites, rabies, involvement in dangerous situations, and irate members of the public. The ACO is expected to work 3 to 7 hours per week. Depending on hourly rate and build hours, the annual cost was estimated between $5,000 and $10,000 per year. Ashfield does not operate a kennel, which would add another $1,000 per year in rental fees, according to McClatchy. The Sheriff's Office proposed to provide service to Ashfield at an annual cost of $5,500. The officers are based in Turner's Falls, about 40 minutes away. McClatchy said that at least seven towns, including Buckland, Shelburne, and Colerain, already contract with the office. Select Board Chair Todd Olanek said he suspected that Ashfield would receive better service from a local hire, but it would likely be difficult to hire a qualified candidate. Select Board Member Steve Gogan noted that the sheriff's office cost was less than expected. While acknowledging that choosing a regional service might introduce unknown problems, Gogan proposed that the town finalize an annual contract with the sheriff's office. Lamenting the loss of Kirkpatrick, the board approved the change unanimously. Next, we read from the town clerk's desk. There's a few reminders. State primary. Polls will be open 7 a.m. to 8 p.m. on Tuesday, September 1 at the town hall. Early in-person voting in the town clerk's office Saturday, August 22 from 9 to 11 a.m. and 3 to 5 p.m. and during office hours on Monday, August 24, from 10 a.m. to 8 p.m., and Wednesday, August 26, Thursday, August 27, from 10 a.m. to 4 p.m. Vote by mail. We are processing those requests as they come in. The deadline to request this is Tuesday, August 25 at 5 p.m. Ballots must be returned by Tuesday, September 1 at 8 p.m. to be counted. Voter registration. Check your status. Change your party and or register to vote at registertovotema.com. Deadline for this election is Saturday, August 22. With any questions about the election, contact the town clerk or visit ashfield.org/election. State election. Polls will be open November 3rd from 7 a.m. to 8 p.m. Tuesday, November 3rd. For information on vote by mail and early in-person voting, see updates here throughout the fall. Holidays. Monday, September 7 is Labor Day. Monday, October 12 is Indigenous Peoples Day. We have the regular feature from the Chief's Corner, written by our Chief, Beth Bizio. Safe Word Helps Protect Against Scams is the title of her piece. Let's talk about artificial intelligence, AI, and scams. One of our residents was nice enough to pass this information on to me, and I am now sharing it with you. I hope that it helps you stay one step ahead of scammers. AI, voice cloning technology, has become incredibly sophisticated. In seconds, fraudsters can create a near-perfect replica of anyone's voice from video or voicemail. Receiving a phone call from a family member who is in a panic, telling you that they are in trouble and need money, may be an AI scam call. To help battle this type of scam, come up with a family safe word. This should be a random word or even a phrase that only your loved ones know, not shared with anyone outside the family. If you get an hysterical call from someone who says they are a relative, ask them for the safe word or phrase. This way they verify that they are in fact who they say they are. In another effort to make sure that the caller is who they say they are, put them on hold and call the person at their own number to see if it is really them. You can also ask where they are if there are police involved and get the name of the police department and call them directly. In this day and age, it is getting harder and harder to distinguish between a live caller and an AI caller. Help safeguard your identity and your finances. Set up a safe word. As always, if there are any questions, do not hesitate to give me a call or stop by the station. From Chief Beth Bizzio. I have been reading from the Asheville News, the August 2026 edition. I hope that you have a very nice day.
1: Hi, I'm Linda. Reading gives me a sense of belonging. I am a retired claims specialist. I believe that we should be kind to each other every day. I read articles from various magazines. I hope that you enjoy my readings. 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
2: Hello, everyone. This is Liam from Valley iRadio, and today I will be reading to you from the Amherst Bulletin, August 20th, 2026 edition. Up first, give us more of that socialism. Markey Warren rallied Democrats at Holyoke Community College Forum by Samuel Galinas, staff writer. Holyoke. As President Donald Trump derides the growing influence of socialism within the Democratic Party, U.S. Senator Ed Markey and U.S. Senator Elizabeth Warren did not shy away from the word early Saturday morning in Holyoke. Instead, they fully embraced it. Give us more of that socialism, was Markey's mantra as he spoke before a crowd of about 200 people gathered for a forum focused on affordability. Markey is seeking a third term in a Democratic primary against U.S. Rep. Seth Moulton. The primary vote will be held September 1st. The Massachusetts Democrats took the stage together in what often felt more like a pep rally than a policy forum, firing up the crowd in the Leslie Phillips Theater at Holyoke Community College with calls to expand access to education, invest in clean energy, and make healthcare more affordable. A spirited 80-year-old Markey, wearing Air Jordans with a blue suit and open collar, repeatedly embraced the term socialism, while arguing for government programs aimed at lowering costs for working families. He pointed to a Massachusetts ballot measure that increased taxes on millionaires and billionaires to help fund free community college in the Bay State. That money is being useful right now, Markey said. By the way, they call that socialism. Well, we're saying, give us more of that. That every kid has access to education, which they are entitled to, so that they can maximize their God-given abilities. Markey also advocated for federal subsidies for the clean energy industry to power a, quote, clean energy revolution, end quote. He argued that government support for natural gas and coal had helped build the country's energy infrastructure. So when it comes to incentives for clean energy, he said again, give me more of that socialism. Meanwhile, the senators argued that the federal government is spending money on the wrong priorities, including war and immigration enforcement, while cutting Medicaid and Affordable Care Act subsidies. Markey took a jab at his primary opponent Moulton, who does not support Medicare for All, but instead has advocated for a Medicare for All Who Want It option that allows people to keep their existing plan or choose a government plan. Markey and Warren were among a small group of senators who voted against a roughly $1 trillion defense spending bill. Markey also criticized the Trump administration's approach to energy costs, saying the price of energy has been influenced by what he called Trump's war in Iran that has blocked shipping through the Strait of Hormuz. Markey framed the broader question of affordability as a question of whether government and the economy are working for ordinary Americans. Capitalism will start to work again for everybody, he said. Warren, who is serving her third term as senator, and who sought the Democratic presidential nomination in 2020, also used the forum to criticize Trump's economic policies, including tariffs and tax cuts. She said both policies contributed to higher costs from gasoline to groceries and reduced access to health care. She accused Trump of using the presidency to enrich himself while Americans face rising prices. Cost and corruption, baby, Warren said, characterizing the Trump presidency. Warren cited Trump's cryptocurrency ventures as an example of corruption and self-enrichment, saying the venture has generated $1.4 billion for the president in his first year, while about 1 million investors suffered a combined $3 billion in losses, she said. Warren also criticized the administration's focus on spectacle rather than helping people in the United States and around the world, referring to Trump's gold-encrusted ballrooms and triumphal arches. During the forum, four questions were taken from the audience, with two focusing on how Democrats can better reach younger voters and ensure a future for the next generation, despite artificial intelligence and the increase of automation. Henry Morgan of Northampton, who is on the board for Progressive Massachusetts, asked how the senators are fighting against the surge of AI. Markey said he has filed a total of 11 bills on the subject. The bills address issues including children's privacy and data collection, local authority over data center developments, and potentially harmful algorithms. Jonathan Gallagher, a young Holyoke resident attending Costin College in Boston, asked how Democrats can get their message to his generation, which is burdened with debt and the need to work several jobs to make ends meet. Warren acknowledged that Democrats need to do a better job of engaging voters, particularly young people. The question prompted a discussion between the two senators about the need to be more present on social media, where young people get their news. Holyoke Mayor Joshua Garcia helped energize the crowd before the event, arriving in Under Armour track pants, sneakers, and a Holyoke Public School softball jersey. He praised Markey's footwear. "How cool is that?" Garcia said, drawing attention to Markey's Air Jordans. Holyoke itself was a political hotbed on Saturday. Governor Maura Healey, who is also facing re-election, was also in town. She stopped by Holyoke's annual back-to-school fair before another stop in Springfield. And that'll conclude that article. Let's turn now. Board closes attic loophole. Developer must shrink unit or have owner live on site. Attorney threatens lawsuit over neighbor's standing, by Scott Merzbach, staff writer. In Amherst, the Zoning Board of Appeals has ruled that an accessory dwelling unit under construction at 27 Newell Court is too large under the town's zoning bylaw, ordering developer Alan St. Hilaire to either shrink the unit's living space or have an owner live on site. The board unanimously vote at its Thursday, August 13th meeting, acting on a petition brought by neighbor Noah Kuhn of 9 Newell Court, overturned a May 4th decision by Building Commissioner Rob Mora, who had excluded attic space from the project's gross floor area calculations. The board upheld a related May 12th decision by Mora, finding that the accessory dwelling unit did not comply with the zoning bylaw. The five-member panel's ruling means St. Hilaire may need to take corrective action, either shrinking the unit's livable space to 900 square feet or less by removing the bedrooms, closets, and bathroom from the attic, or changing the new building from a so-called protected ADU to a local ADU, which would require St. Hilaire as the property owner to live in either the principal dwelling or the accessory unit. Michael Pill, representing St. Hilaire, said he will likely file a lawsuit, observing that his client who lives in Hadley is being sabotaged by an illegal decision, in part because Kuhn doesn't have standing. "This is not only an illegal decision, but a serious case of injustice," Pill said. At the center of Kuhn's appeal was whether an additional 200 square feet of upper-level space should count towards the unit. 891 square foot total. Mora excluded that space under the building's code, attic exclusion approach, which allows upper level space to go uncounted as long as it's less than one third the size of the main living area below it. Chairman Everald Henry said in his legal analysis this was an attempt to get extra living space without abiding by the 900 square foot protected ADU limit, adding that the size limitation is the only protection for residents who live near these developments. What Mora had termed bonus space, Henry said, should be seen only as a bonus for developers, not for the people who live next door. David Sloviter, the Zoning Board of Appeals vice chairman, said there is no provision in the bylaws for bonus space and that the only way to permit 12,000 square foot ADUs is for property owners to live in the principal or accessory dwelling. He said it was common sense that an attic isn't livable space. An attic is an attic is an attic, Sloviter said. Board member Sarah Morton said she reached out to the Executive Office of Housing and Livable Communities for an opinion. She was informed that an attic is not a space connected to a bedroom. Morton wanted the board to state that attics aren't livable space, though that was not included in the decision. Board member David Alfeld initially appeared inclined to support Mora, noting that the building commissioner hadn't made an error and that it was up to the town council to, quote, get it together, quote, to fix problems with the ADU bylaw and clarify how space is counted. "The board should determine if Mora got it right or wrong," said board member Craig Meadows. "In this case, the commissioner got it wrong," he said. Bill elaborated on his concerns that the Zoning Board of Appeals made an ill-advised decision, which could impact several other developers who are providing new housing opportunities in town. The analysis by Building Commissioner Rob Mora is the correct analysis, and that should have been affirmed, Pell said. There is also a question about whether Kuhn had standing and was impacted or injured by the project. Pell said Kuhn didn't appeal the building permit when issued, and that the statute of limitations, which extended for 30 days, had expired last December. What happened before the Zoning Board of Appeals was a, quote, illegal ambush, end quote, on St. Hilaire, Pell said. Alrighty, that'll wrap up that article. Alright, next one. Puffer's Pond likely closed for season. High levels of E. coli continue to plague popular swimming hole. By Scott Merzbach, staff writer. In Amherst, closed to swimming for the past 2 weeks due to high levels of E. coli bacteria, Puffer's Pond is unlikely to reopen as a place for people to cool off this summer, according to town officials. Samples are taken from both the north and south beaches each week and processed at the Amherst Wastewater Treatment Plant, with tests determining whether bacteria levels are too high to allow swimming. That first happened this summer in mid-July. But part of the testing includes a geometric mean that extends over 5 days, and with bacteria levels remaining high in most recent weeks, the likelihood of getting below state thresholds is diminishing. Several recent samples have been high enough that they will continue to affect the overall average for weeks to come, even if a single future water quality test shows lower E. coli levels, a message on the town website reads. This means that while water quality may improve, the pond may still not meet the state's swimming standard. Based on recent test results, it is possible that swimming may not be recommended for the rest of the season. Assistant Town Manager David Ziamek said the recent flashy storms are likely to blame, causing sediment from the surrounding woods and trail network to enter the water. The water is tested from Memorial Day through Labor Day. Ziamek acknowledged that officials were excited in the early part of the season, when conditions were dry and tests allowed the pond to stay open. Puffer's Pond closing shows the limited resources the town has, with no charge for people to come to the beaches and free parking along the street. It's been challenging without a budget, Ziamek said. The town has been evaluating whether there are problems upstream affecting the pond, and eventual dredging, part of the capital plan, is seen as a solution. Ziamek said more than 2 decades of sediment have accumulated, meaning the pond is both shallower and warmer. Now in Belchertown, rain saves high school playing field. School says home games can take place this fall. By Emily Klein, staff writer. Belchertown. The wet weather of the last couple weeks was the Hail Mary Belchertown High School sports needed to save the field for the upcoming sports season. A month after announcing that the field would close for at least the fall season due to water restrictions, Superintendent Brian Cameron told the school committee earlier this month that the turf has recovered enough for use this fall. Building and grounds director Eric LeBeau recently brought in topsoil and aerated the field to get it ready for use. I can't believe the difference from when I saw it on June 23rd to now, Cameron said at the committee's August 5th meeting. Previously, the ongoing drought in Massachusetts hit Belchertown's water resources. The water district limited non-essential watering with a town-wide water ban in September 2025, preventing regular watering of the high school's field to fix the sod. Since I took this job, all I've heard about is how bad the field is, and we need to do work to it, Athletic Director Kevin McNeil told the committee. The school district is investing in a new irrigation system for the high school athletic fields to prevent further watering challenges. 2 wells were dug, but LeBeau realized that there wouldn't be enough water available to water the sod. The irrigation system needs roughly 120 gallons per minute, and the well pumps the 15 gallons per minute. To meet water demands, LeBeau plans to add 2 water storage tanks to the system, each capable of holding 35 to 40,000 gallons of water. However, the tanks are still in the design phase, further behind schedule than LeBeau predicted. It was supposed to go out to bid last month, but the design has become much more complicated, LeBeau said. We're not just looking to irrigate the stadium field. We're looking to have a long-term solution to irrigate all the fields. Without water, patches of the field had turned brown and dusty. LeBeau said in an email to the Gazette that he had planted seeds into the turf, but because the lack of water threatened the success of the new sod. Administrators became concerned about possible injury while playing on the field and discussed shutting the field down. Then, the area received a few big rainstorms. LeBeau began hand-watering the field with water from the newly drilled well, and the rain ensured the field came back into shape. Currently, it's as good as it's been in the last 3 to 4 years, LeBeau said. LeBeau will continue to work on the field throughout the fall, but he needs at least 3 months to effectively rehabilitate the sod. Cameron is not sure whether the field will be open for spring sports. We may have to make a decision about shutting it down, and it will affect someone, Cameron said. You can't fix the field and give it rest and play on it year-round. In his email, Lebeau said he will continue to mow, fertilize, and seed the soil in hopes of creating a thick layer of turf. However, increased traffic from fall sports could stifle further progress. There remains a possibility that the field may need to be closed for a period in the spring to allow us to perform additional renovation work and give the turf an opportunity to recover without regular athletic traffic, Lebeau said. Alrighty, and we will talk now about the Rotary Fair. It's returning for 4 days. This article is written by Scott Merzbach, staff writer. Amherst. The Amherst Rotary Fair is returning to a 4-day schedule this year, with various amusement rides, carnival games, and food coming to the town common starting on August 27th. A staple for the community since the mid-1950s, though once held in the spring rather than late summer, the fair will run from 6 to 10 p.m., both August 27th and 28th, then from 1 to 10 p.m. on August 29th, and 1 to 6 p.m. on August 30th. This year, a special opening ceremony with a ribbon cutting is set for the opening evening at 5:30. Linda Michaud, a member of the Rotary, said this will involve Rotary President Robin Brown offering appreciation to the Finelli brothers for the years it has put on the fair, as well as information about the Rotary. Other scheduled speakers will be Town Manager Paul Bockelman and State Rep Mindy Dom. The rides will include a Ferris wheel and merry-go-round and a climbing wall. The Rotary Club of Amherst uses money from the fair to provide scholarships to local students and to assist nonprofits through donations and small grants. Advanced tickets can be purchased at fanielamusements.com/events/16. That's FANIELLIAMUSEMENTS.com/events/16. The first day celebration. Amherst Pelham and Amherst Pelham Regional School students and families are invited to a first day celebration at Kendrick Park Monday at 4:30 p.m., an opportunity for families and students to connect with district staff and community organizations. The first hour will be a sensory-friendly time, meaning no music or amplified sound. Throughout the two-hour event, attendees can meet district leaders, connect with local firefighters, paramedics, police officers, and community responders for equity, safety, and service, learn about community organizations, programs, and resources, have a free ice cream or popsicle, practice boarding a school bus, and participate in activities. Annual breakfast. An annual breakfast marking the start of the academic year, bringing together the business community with civic leaders and higher education professionals, is set for September 1st at 7:30 a.m. The 59th Annual Community Breakfast is co-hosted by the University of Massachusetts and the Amherst Area Chamber of Commerce and will be at the Student Union Ballroom, with food prepared by UMass Dining. The breakfast is an opportunity to share common goals and learn about upcoming programs and events open to both on- and off-campus community members. Tickets for the event are available in advance for $25 per person through UMass Hospitality until August 31st at noon. For information, contact the Office of Community Relations and University Events at 413-577-1101 or email events@umass.edu. Senior Sips. The next Senior Sips, a monthly gathering of town elders in a casual environment, takes place August 27th from 4 to 6 p.m. at Ginger Garden, 351 Northampton Road. Those who come are responsible for paying for any beverage, but snacks are provided. Town Hall Art Gallery. Works by Amy Dawn Codel will be on display at Amherst Town Hall through the end of December, with a reception with refreshments Friday at 5 p.m. Codel is a multidisciplinary artist whose creative path spans dance, puppetry, education, and fitness. Town Hall exhibits are coordinated by the Amherst Public Art Commission, with artists invited to apply at amherstma.gov/art. Alright, and I'll wrap up that section. Next article, Blueberry Patch Trail suit nears end. Town, family, near settlement, and land access dispute. By Scott Merzbach. And Leverett. A 2-year-old lawsuit over access to town conservation land on Shrewsbury Road is nearing its end, with both the town and the family that bought the land court case filing a joint status report this month, indicating that a settlement can be reached. With the town intending to build a new trail to the 65-acre Gordon King Life Estate, also known as the Blueberry Patch, from a nearby site called Woodard's Corner, both town attorney Donna McNichol and attorney Michael Pill, who represent the Evans-Marlowe family, issued a joint status report August 6th. That status report states that the Conservation Commission, which convened a hearing on the town project August 3rd, could be ready to make a decision at its next meeting on September 14th. The commission is awaiting information from the Natural Heritage and Endangered Species Program that can be incorporated into the commission's decision and its order of conditions. Upon receipt of the order of conditions, the Leverett Highway Department will be ready to commence construction of the project this fall, they wrote. The lawsuit, filed in June 2024, also prompted the installation of a gate and signs warning about no trespassing through the trail that most had used to get to the land. That came with the family contending that while the town could access the land via the trail, the public was not allowed to. That took away the easiest access to the former Christmas tree farm that features blueberry bushes and a covered bridge with a bench and plaque that pays tribute to King, who taught at the Stockbridge School at the University of Massachusetts. King claimed the blueberries harvested on site mixed with Gallo jug wine contributed to his long life. He was 98 when he died in 2016. Without the quickest access, those who wanted to get to the site had to traverse more difficult terrain from the East Leverett Meadow or the 4-H Forest. Town meeting in the spring approved spending $100,000 from the Community Preservation Act account to construct the new 600-foot-long trail, which will also allow for vehicular access. The commission meeting indicated that a small parking area would be built near the far end of the trail, but that a pass over for vehicles near the stream would be removed and boulders would be installed to prevent vehicles from going beyond the new parking area. The next status report is due to Judge Michael Vey on September 25th. And thank you, everyone, for listening. That is going to wrap up our time here with the Amherst Bulletin. This has been Liam from Valley Eye Radio reading to you. Take care.
1: Hi, I'm Linda. I'll be reading a magazine article from Real Simple, May 2024 issue, When You're a Productive Procrastinator, a science-based look at why your home is never cleaner than when you're on deadline, plus How to Break the Habit by Naomi Barr. Despite our to-do lists and good intentions, it can happen to the best of us. We scroll through Instagram instead of writing that work memo, dash to the drugstore at midnight to get a birthday card, spend April 14th swimming in tax forms we're going to finish, we swear, as soon as we scrub down the stove, and maybe clean the oven while we're at it. If you're repeating this pattern habitually, avoiding the thing you really need to do, and keeping busy while you don't do it, then you may be among the estimated 1 in 4 adults experts call chronic procrastinators. The habit has nothing to do with laziness, poor time management, or incompetence. Leonardo da Vinci may have taken 16 years to paint it, but when he was finished, it was the Mona Lisa. Psychologists and researchers have some theories about why we may be prone to this self-defeating behavior, as well as actionable advice on how to handle it, seize the moment, and read on. Why we procrastinate. Our leading theory is fairly straightforward. We put off tasks because we're not sufficiently motivated. Human motivation is a complicated equation that involves 4 factors, says Alexander Rosenthal, PhD, who researches procrastination at the Karolinska Institute in Stockholm. They are 1, the amount of deadline pressure we're under, 2, the value we place on the task, that is, the reward we'll get when we complete it, 3, our confidence that we can accomplish it, 4, how impulsive and distractible we are, meaning how likely we are to fall down rabbit holes of rabbit videos. Another school of thought blames feelings, specifically unpleasant ones, and our desire to avoid them. Procrastination is rooted in the difficulty one has in regulating the negative emotions related to a task, like fear or worry, says Fuchsia Sirois, PhD, a professor of psychology at Durham University in England and a leading researcher on procrastination. Maybe you feel resentful. This project should have been assigned to someone junior to me. Frustrated, these directions don't make sense. Or bored, I'd rather walk on hot coals than sit on hold with customer service. Or back to the taxes scenario. Maybe you're freaked out about how much money you might owe. We avoid negative feelings by delaying the task or replacing it with one that's less emotionally loaded. organizing the sock drawer, for instance. When we complete an easier task, we get the satisfaction of crossing off a to-do and a rush of the feel-good neurotransmitter dopamine. I call this emotional misregulation because you really believe that by doing these other things, you'll feel better. And for a time you do, says psychologist Tim Pischel, PhD, author of Solving the Procrastination Puzzle. But we all know how specious that is when the real task still looms. The false accomplishment high is often trailed by guilt. And when procrastination becomes chronic, Pischel says, guilt transforms into shame. Then it's not just about what's that single task. It becomes about you. You think, I'm broken. How to stop? You are not broken. Evidence suggests that the tendency may be hardwired into the brain. In a 2018 study, German researchers took brain scans of 264 adults and found that those who exhibited procrastinator behavior had a larger amygdala, the almond-shaped structure that plays a key role in processing emotions. The amygdala is where our fight or flight response is activated, and it's where we start worrying about a task, Searoy says. In a neurobiological double whammy, the researchers also discovered that in the brains of procrastinators, there's less connectivity between the amygdala and the dorsal anterior cingulate cortex, which handles motivation and decision-making, meaning not only are procrastinators more naturally susceptible to stress, but their brains are less able to override their emotions and take action. So while human beings are generally not very good at letting future consequences dictate present actions, as you know if you've ever giddily ordered one more glass of wine the night before an early meeting, procrastinators may find it particularly challenging. Luckily, our brains can learn new tricks, thanks neuroplasticity. And just as the amygdala can grow with stress, it can shrink via calming practices. Here are a few ideas to get you off the procrastination bus and back to doing what matters. Practice mindfulness. When you're fretting about getting something done, the last thing you may want to do is be still and focus on your breath. But mindfulness teaches us to watch our painful feelings, such as fear and anxiety, come and go like a storm passing overhead. We recently did a randomized controlled trial with students and found that mindfulness training significantly reduced procrastination, Searoy says. Mindfulness teaches you how to sit with your emotions and accept them rather than avoid them. Even a few minutes of deep breathing can help. A 2023 study published in Cell Reports Medicine showed that 5-minute mindful breathing breaks taken daily for about a month could improve mood and reduce anxiety. Control interruptions, so simple yet so effective. Identify the stimuli that frequently distract you, then remove them or put yourself in a new setting, Rosenthal says. If your surroundings, chatty coworkers, a kitchen full of snacks, cause you to lose focus, take yourself away from temptation by heading to another location, Rosenthal says, whether it's a public library or a deserted conference room somewhere in your office. Add value to your task. If the satisfaction of getting it done isn't enough of a reward, you may need an extra carrot. Sometimes you can overcome negative emotions about a task by associating it with something that gives you a higher sense of purpose, Rosenthal says. Let's say you're always putting off dealing with your retirement savings. Remind yourself that you're easing your family's future financial burdens, or give yourself a treat. Work for 45 minutes, then take a 5-minute break. Set an alarm to alert you when it's time to get back on task, and no hitting snooze. Schedule your focused work. Many a well-meaning procrastinator has been felled by the old, I'll get up early and do it in the morning, only to not get up early in the morning. Interesting fact, according to a poll from the market research firm YouGov, 60% of the people who reported that they procrastinate all the time or a lot were night owls. Instead, schedule a procrastinated task for a time when you're typically most productive. If you're usually super alert at 8 or 9 p.m., then block off some evening time to get the ball rolling. Starting is everything, Pichel says, but remember, it's important to give yourself time to wind down after hustling and before bed so you can get the good night's rest you need. Be kind to yourself. Sirois's research has found that procrastinators are not only more stressed about us, but also have lower levels of self-compassion. Once they start practicing it, she says, both stress and procrastination diminish. If you're struggling, be as gentle toward yourself as you would be with a friend. Self-compassion short-circuits the loop of critical thoughts, Sirois says, and studies have found it can increase motivation. The best part, you can start right this minute.
3: Hi, I'm Chuck Koskor. I'm a retired high school administrator, and now, believe it or not, I'm a high school substitute teacher and a town election official. I am an avid runner and reader, and as I told my mother, thanks for having me. 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
4: Good day. This is Rich Rossino with Valley Eye Radio, reading from the August 20th, 2026 edition of the Belchertown Granby Amherst Sentinel. Starting out with the front page, over in Granby, the Granby Food Mobile on August 14th was held at the Church of Christ Congregational Church. The mobile truck combats food scarcity within the region, providing donations of food to struggling families who come prepared with reusable shopping bags. How it mainly got started is with the Granby To Go program, said Granby To Go program manager Judy DeLong. We noticed in November when the government shut down, the families were struggling even more than what they usually were. DeLong reached out to Granby To Go volunteers and nonprofit organization Neighbors Helping Neighbors to help put something together. The first mobile was coordinated in November and was held at Kellogg Hall. She described the initial service as like a drive-through. We noticed that also in the community there were a lot of elderly that were in need of food. It's been a blessing to many in the community, said Granby Church of Christ Christian Education Director and co-chair of missions to Sandra Jardine. Jardine also is the co-president of both the Neighbors Helping Neighbors and Granby To Go boards. We average providing food to between 40 to 48 families per mobile per hour. According to Jardine, the organizations are sister pantries which have come together to provide food and volunteers for the event, which occurs every 2 weeks. DeLong called the partnership a win-win situation. Granby food mobiles occur every 2 weeks where families in need may receive food after answering just a few basic questions. We take statistics to see how many people are coming through, which just gives us a good idea of who we're feeding. We do not ask them any personal information. That's not what we do. The program started out slow until a massive boom in January. Ever since the start of the year, DeLong stated the mobile was in full force and attributes the growth to word-of-mouth advertising. The donated food is sourced through food drives, community donations, and earmark grants provided by the state. DeLong credited recent grant windfalls to state representatives Mindy Dome and Homer Gomez. We notice the families need the basics, like the dairy, the meats, and everything else. We get milk, we get cheese, we will get yogurt, we will get the meats. The night's offering also included peanut butter, jelly, and bread. Volunteers from the church's youth group and mission boards helped with food distributions, along with volunteers from the Granby Council on Aging. It means a lot, DeLong said when asked what the program meant to her. It's seeing that kids succeed in school by having a full stomach. I have elderly family members, and seeing that they're getting fed, that's important too. As the program continues to grow, DeLong stated her only goal is to reach more people. As she reflected on how the food mobile continues to address the scarcity gaps within the community, she strives to ensure no one else has to make a difficult choice between eating and paying bills. We're there to help them make sure they get something to eat. Like I said, we want to reach as many people as we can in the community, because then we're making sure people get the food So now people don't have to spend the extra money, and they can afford to pay the electric bill, or pay their mortgage, or just put gas in their car. Great organization, great effort. The Veterans Services is going to host back-to-back school events for veterans and families. There'll be free haircuts and community cookout. That's planned for August 26. The town is seeking school supply donations. The Belchertown Veterans Services Office will host a back-to-school event for veterans, their spouses, and immediate family members from Belchertown and surrounding communities. It's going to be held Wednesday, August 26, 2 to 6 p.m. at 4 Berkshire Ave. The event will feature free haircuts and a community cookout, with hamburgers, hot dogs, and chips provided at no cost. Attendees are welcome to come relax, eat well, and connect with fellow veterans in a laid-back community setting. We're excited to bring this event to our veterans and their families, said Dustin Ruby, Director of Veterans Services. Our hope is to make this an annual tradition in Belchertown. Members of the public are invited to support the event by donating back-to-school supplies, things like notebooks, pens, and backpacks. Donations may be dropped off at the Veterans Services Office. It's located at 4 Berkshire Avenue during the normal business day. Organizations interested in setting up a table or offering resources at the event should just contact Dustin Ruby. She's the Director of Veterans Services. Give her a call at 323-0409. And over in Granby, the Immaculate Heart of Mary Church in Granby will be having their Summerfest on Sunday, August 23rd from 12 to 4 p.m. Chicken dinner is $15. It includes chicken, baked potato, and corn on the cob. Hamburgers and hot dogs will be available. Raffle prizes including 500, 250, 100 raffles. There'll be raffle baskets, a bake sale, kids' prizes, lottery treats, and more. It was fun for the whole family. The Granby Cultural Council is hosting a free movie night on August 28th at Cindy's Drive-In Campus. A large outdoor screen will be playing the classic Indiana Jones and the Raiders of the Lost Ark with Harrison Ford in the field behind the town famous ice cream stand. Cultural Council Chair Joanne Delphia recommends bringing blankets, lawn chairs, and bring some friends. Showtime is 8 p.m. They'll have a booth set up for about an hour, Delphia said, and mentioned later the booth opening will be at 7 p.m. Of course, we're taking donations, but again, it's a free event for the public. The movie night is one of many events in the works for the council, who strives to put Granby on the map as both a cultural epicenter and a local tourist attraction. The events are designed to not only bring more eyes to the town, but to increase awareness around the Cultural Council. I think we wanted to do something that was family-friendly, Delphia said when asked why they chose the iconic movie as the night screening. It's an outdoor movie night, so there may be noise, but I think so many people have seen this film, it won't be a problem for people to miss little parts or if they have to get up and get some ice cream. Delphia stated the well-known film was a way to pull people in and get townsfolk more involved with the wider community. She expressed her desire to have original and different events in town, other than the usual band music nights or other traditional outdoor concerts. We want to try to attract other artists, maybe have more ideas of what to do outside. The chair stated she wanted to have more diversity in the council's offerings, maybe more diverse cultural events as a supplement to more traditional outdoor plannings. She cited plays as one potential fun offering for the community and expressed a desire for more venues within the town limits. One of the things I would love to do is a food truck event, Delphia said, when asked which events you would like to see appear in Granby and what limitations the council faces. We could have a great resource in New Friends Park. We have other buildings that we think we could use, but we don't. So I think it's really the space dictates a lot of what we can do. Those interested in running future events in Granby should be aware they don't necessarily have to be from the town of Granby, so as long as the festivities take place within the Granby town limits. Those interested in pitching an event may reach out to the Granby Cultural Council at this email address, gculturalcouncil@gmail.com. And a heads up, in observance of Labor Day, there will be an early ad and a public notices and classifieds deadline if you're going to advertise in the Charlie publications. To advertise, place your ad no later than noon, Thursday, September 3rd. Just a heads up, the Belchertown Fair is coming. It's fair time. Stars, Stripes, and Fair Nights. It's going to be September 25th through September 27th. There'll be an exhibit hall, rides, parade, food, fun, and more. If you're interested in setting up advertising or doing anything like that, setting up some placards, contact P. Lawyer, that's P-L-A-W-O-R, at Turley.com, or give them a call at

0: 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The material being read is the copyright property of the publications being read. Access to this program is solely for persons who cannot read the original printed version due to a visual impairment or other disability. By continuing to listen, you confirm that you have such a condition.
1: Older nymphs presented July through September are small, red, and again wingless with black and white spots. Adult lanternflies, seen August through December, are large insects at least 1 inch long with grayish black spotted wings and a red patch on the hind wings. Spotted lanternflies' preferred host plant, Tree of Heaven, is often mistaken for native sumac, a mix-up that can lead residents to remove the wrong tree or overlook the real one. The town has created a short video comparing Tree of Heaven and sumac to help residents tell them apart. It's on YouTube. Residents are encouraged to take the following steps. Inspect trees, vehicles, and outdoor plants for the adults, the nymphs, or the egg masses. Avoid parking under these infested trees. Squish adults and nymphs when found in small numbers and scrape and destroy the egg masses. Consider traps, professional treatment, or a Tree of Heaven removal for heavier infestations. Report the spotted lanternfly sightings outside known infested areas to the Mass Department of Agriculture. For full management guide, including chemical, non-chemical treatments, visit the Mass Department of Agriculture's website and just look for lanternflies. The Belchertown Cultural Council name upcoming grant opportunities. The Belchertown Cultural Council, or the BCC, is pleased to announce that our 2027 grant cycle opens on September 1st. In the celebration of arts and culture in town and the upcoming cycle, the BCC is hosting a reception at Arc Point Brewery on August 24th from 5 to 7. The event is open to the public, so bring a friend, co-worker, or fellow committee members along. This is an informal opportunity for anyone who has questions about arts and culture in the town of Belchertown and would like to get involved with the BCC. We welcome grant applications for local artists, educators, performers, and community organizations. Grants support projects in the arts, humanities, and interpretive sciences that benefit the community, both big and small. Now here are some key dates for the 2027 grant cycle. September 1st, applications open. September 10th at 6 p.m., there will be a virtual info session with the Mass Cultural Council. Now on October 15th, applications are due. Belchertown is part of a network of 351 local cultural councils. Prospective applicants are encouraged to explore the program guidelines. Go to the belchertown.org website and look for BCC. Or if you need some more information, email Molly Robinson at the Belchertown Council. Her email address is bccgrantsmgr@gmail.com. Early voting by mail, that option is available to you over in Belchertown. Actually, all Massachusetts voters have the option to vote early by mail in all 2026 elections with no excuse required. 45 days before each statewide election, the Secretary of the Commonwealth will send a pre-addressed, postage prepaid vote by mail application to every registered voter before each statewide election. This mailing is required by state law. It went out the week of July 5th. You won't be sent an application if you've already applied to vote by mail for upcoming elections. You can use this application to request a ballot for the next statewide election or for all the remaining elections this year. Simply mark your selections, drop the application, sign the application, drop it in the mail, remember to sign it, or the drop box at the Town Hall at 2 Chappell Street in Belchertown. Interested in the primaries only. If you aren't registered in a party, you must include which party's ballot you'd like to receive, whether it's a Democrat or Republican. The deadline to request a ballot for the September 1st election is Tuesday, August 25th, by 5. Please contact the Belchertown Town Clerk's Office at 413-323-2081, or you can email them at clerk@belchertown.org with any questions or concerns about the mail-in ballots. The town of Belchertown is holding a Household Hazardous Waste Collection Day. It's going to be Saturday, September 12th, 2026. Now, your pre-registration is required. The location to drop off the hazardous waste is 290 Jackson.

0: PW. That's at the Highway Garage location. When again? 9 to 12 on September 12th. Payments due at time of the event. You can bring in a cash or a check. Payable to the town of Belchertown. For a registration form and a list of what you can and can't bring, go to belchertown.org and look for the hazardous waste day information. If you're in a surrounding town, you're also invited to take part. And here's a notice. The Belchertown Select Board, in association with the Pioneer Valley Planning Commission, will conduct a public hearing on Tuesday, September 8th. 2026 starts at 6:35. The hearing will be conducted in a hybrid format, and interested parties may attend in person at the Belchertown Town Hall or join via the GoToMeeting link or phone number. The phone number is 1-872-240-3412. The access code is 377-465-909. And again, the access code is 377-465-909. If you'd rather go online, go to the website meet.goto.com/377-465-909. The hybrid public hearing, again, will be September 8th, 2026, 6:35 at the Select Board Meeting Room at Jabesh Street, Belchertown, Mass., at the Town Hall. The hearing will review the Community Development Block Grant that was awarded to the Town of Belchertown through funding. All people with questions or comments will have an opportunity to be heard. The Belchertown Hall is handicapped accessible. If you have any questions, call Erica Johnson at 781-6045. Some local politics. Belchertown surpasses its state energy reduction goal. In Belchertown, the town has exceeded state energy reduction targets under the Green Communities Program, cutting municipal energy use more than 20% from 2009 levels. But local energy leaders warn that future gains will require costly upgrades beyond the low-hanging fruit. During an update to the Select Board, the Energy and Sustainability Committee reported strong progress in building and streetlight savings, contrasted with rising fleet and high school energy use. Members outlined compliance achievements, structural barriers, and potential next steps, including solar and stricter building codes. Committee Chair John Picara said the town has met and exceeded its reduction target in each of the last 3 years based on data drawn from the state's Mass Energy Insight System. The goal was to be below 20% in energy usage from the 2009 mark. And right now, we're at 23.3%. We've pretty much surpassed that every year, with 2023 being the best year, about 31% reduction, 2024 being a 27% reduction, and 2025 being a 23.3% reduction. Energy and Sustainability Committee member Mim Plavin Masterman explained that the town's performance is measured in MMBTUs. That's a unit that allows electricity, oil, and other energy sources to be tracked together. You're going to see me present some numbers that are MMBTUs. That's a standard unit of measurement. Plavin Masterman reported that the town is in full compliance with all five green community criteria, including siting, expedited permitting for clean energy facilities, adoption of an energy reduction plan, fuel-efficient vehicle purchases, and the state's stretch building code. Committee members highlighted building and streetlight performance as strengths, noting on the order of 28 to 39% for buildings and roughly 55% for street lighting. That's according to their slide deck. However, the presentation underscored two persistent concerns: the Belchertown High School's energy use and the town's vehicle fleet. Plavin Masterson said school buildings, particularly the high school, remain the largest municipal energy user, even after lighting retrofits, in part because the high school still relies on oil for heating, and it faces high capital costs for deep upgrades. They have oil. That's a lot of heat for the high school, for the school building across the board. That's really just expensive and continues to get more expensive. So it's a challenge. She added that the high school has bid documents for retro commissioning, but the scale of work is comparable to a multi-million-dollar project. On the vehicle side, the town has begun transitioning to more efficient models, including its fully electric municipal fleet. That'll be a first. But overall fleet energy use has risen above the 2009 baseline. The first fully electric vehicle purchase was a Tesla Model Y, and that was the town's first full EV. Plavin Masterson said the board at Belchertown has already captured most of the low-cost efficiency gains, from LED retrogrades and streetlight conversions to targeted upgrades in key facilities. We've handled a lot of the low-hanging fruit, or the easy ones, and getting to the next level is going to take some investment. Committee members identified several high-intensity energy users on a per-square basis, including the transfer station, the EMS building, and the senior center, driven by compactors around the clock, occupancy, and older cold storage equipment. They also noted the rooftop solar remains an underused option for municipal buildings. One example is the fire station, where panels were removed during a roof project and not yet reinstalled. Committee members said they're drawing on outside resources shaped next steps, including the Pioneer Valley Planning Commission meetings, a regional energy manager, and a recently overhauled Mass Energy Insight platform that allows towns to compare their performance. Pecara suggested the town could also examine whether to adopt a more stringent stretch code beyond the current green communities. There's another stretch code, but it's the next level. It's difficult for a town our size. There's a more restriction on what's required for new buildings and existing buildings. It's tough to meet those standards, and not too many towns have done it. Throughout the discussion, both committee members and select board emphasized that continued progress will likely depend on external funding, including state and federal grants for major school and infrastructure upgrades, as well as a more aggressive use of renewables and regional planning support. Over in Granby, the Granby Select Board gathered on August 10th to discuss recent town developments. Town Administrator Ron Aponte announced the Senior Center parking lot was undergoing some ceiling maintenance, which is scheduled to occur either by weekend of August 15th or, should Mother Nature not cooperate, the weekend of August 22nd. Just as a heads up, there'll be no parking in there, just in case someone wants to come in and do some work over the weekend. Aponte said and mentioned building inspector concerns regarding information not being submitted to them in the correct format or on a timely enough basis. Aponte expressed intent to organize a meeting between the Board of Assessors and the building inspector to make sure everyone was always on the same page and to avoid further miscommunications between the two departments. The town administrator also mentioned he met with certain members on the ongoing West Street building project regarding IT costs submitted for the future municipal headquarters. Aponte summarized the meeting as very strange. He described the quoted hardware costs as very reasonable, although the projected labor costs were astronomically through the roof, with an expressed desire for a little more consistency between pricing and labor. Aponte reported he was still waiting to hear back from them. More or less, we told them to sharpen up their pencils. The town administrator also provided an update on the new municipal building security system. Though the select board had originally chosen Ratcliffe as the main contract to install cameras in the entry security systems on the premises, Aponte informed the board the company was not on the state bid list. We were under the assumption that they were, but we found out they weren't. After reaching out to other vendors, it turned out Ockers, who was also on the bidding for the cable pole installation at the site, offered a better price for a full security solution. Aponte called the revelation a fortuitous error. As he concluded in his report, Aponte also reported the building inspector met last week with insurance representatives and updated suggestions that everything went well. We had all the proper documentation in place, Aponte said, and stated the International Organization of Standardization Analysts, well, that's a mouthful, seemed pleased with the presentation, though he was hesitant to conclude the project was on the clear. He appeared optimistic about the results. Of course, we won't know for sure until we actually receive the report back, probably in a few weeks, but that's important for the insurance rates for the entire town, not just necessarily for the municipality and the buildings across the board. Well, that wraps up what's happening in Granby politics. The Belchertown Community Energy Choice Program just passed the 2-year mark since the program launched back in 2024. With this town program, residents and businesses are allowed to band together and buy their electricity in bulk, offering lower supply rates, more renewable energy content, and stable pricing. Currently, there are 4,511 residential accounts enrolled in the program. The majority, 88%, are on the Belchertown standard default option, with a supply rate of 13.37 cents per kilowatt hour and 10% more renewable energy content than the state standard. This amounts to a collective savings of approximately $1.2 million for town residents over the last 2 years. That's compared to National Grid supply rates. More good news is that the carbon displacement savings, associated CO2 displacement savings, amounted to 42 million pounds. This is the equivalent to greenhouse gas emissions from 444 gasoline-powered vehicles driving for a year, or carbon offsets of 31,500 trees over a year. The savings will be even more in August as the National Grid basic supply rate goes up to 17.185 cents per kilowatt hour. The program rates are locked in to the end of 2027. Even more carbon offset can be achieved by enrolling in the Belchertown 100 option. That offers a 100% renewable option. Three things you can do to save money and help the environment depends on your situation. Check the second page of your electric bill. If it doesn't say Belchertown Community Energy Choice under Supply Services or National Grid is still listed, consider enrolling in the Belchertown Choice Program. To maximize environmental benefit, consider opting up to the Belchertown 100 Choice. 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And there was a fundraiser honoring the memory of a local skater, a fundraiser organized by Theory's Skate Shop and Aline Martinez, was held in memory of local resident Daniel Martinez. The event took place at the local Belchertown Municipal Skate Park back on Sunday, August 23rd. Event proceeds were going to go to the park renovation and repairs, with the extra money going towards installing additional facilities to supplement the skate park. Martinez said the inspiration toward funding the skate park arose due to being one of the last places her late son enjoyed. The fundraiser is a way to honor her son's memory and give back to the local skateboarding community. My son went through a lot of pain and suffering in the last years of his life in terms of chronic pain conditions and having no real medical answers to it. Led to him being depressed and taking his own life. The skate park was one of the last things that he still found joy in. He was an avid skateboarder. Event activities at the Lake Wallace Sensory Trail, which is right there, created many wonderful things. It's beneficial. Activities will include a ramp mural unveiling from the local muralist, Mark Austin, live music, games, and activities. A follow-up dedicated ceremony is going to be held October 3rd during Fall Fest. If you want to make donations, go to the GoFundMe page. It's GoFundMe 1027-08233. Nice way to leave some memories for someone who's passed away. And over in Amherst, the Fine Arts Center Visual Arts Program will present a diverse slate of exhibitions this fall, bringing together internationally recognized artists emerging and mid-career talents and student voices across three campuses. The 2026-2027 visual arts season will feature 15 exhibitions at the University Museum of Contemporary Art, the Augusta Savage Gallery, and the Hamden Gallery, with work spanning painting, sculpture, photography, fiber arts, sound installation, and interdisciplinary practice. Receptions, artist talks, workshops, and other public programs will offer audiences opportunities to engage and work directly with the artists. The museum will host an opening reception for its fall exhibitions on September 24th. Just a couple of dates to remember. The Augusta Savage Gallery, September 4th through 24th. Surveying Gravity, October 2nd through November 13th. There will be a reception, October 2nd. The Souls of Black Folk by Desmond Beach. Hamden Gallery, September 8th through December 15th. Reception, September 17th. Ghost Echoes and Other Wonders by Anita S. Hunt. Well, this has been Rich Rossino with Valley Eye Radio, reading from the Belchertown Amherst Granby Sentinel, August 20th, 2026 edition. Thank you for the privilege of your time, and I hope you have a great week.
1: Well, good morning, everyone, and welcome back to Valley Eye Radio. It's Tuesday, August 25th, 2026, and as always, we're here to bring you the news. Up first today, we've got the Springfield Republican, and our reader's chairs, we've got Dolly and Jean. Well, let's hear what they've got in store for us.
2: Thank you, Liam. Well, hello out there. Here we are on a Tuesday. Western Mass News weather says, nice midweek weather. Today will start bright and sunny. However, some cloudiness will mix in during the afternoon as a weak system moves through. There may be a few showers and perhaps an isolated storm. Skies will clear this evening. Overall, it'll be a nice day with low levels of humidity. Temps top off in the 70s to near 80. High pressure will supply us with full sunshine on Wednesday. Another cool, comfortable start with temps in the mid-50s, followed by afternoon highs near 80 and continued low levels of humidity. Thursday will become more humid with a late day shower or storm. So for today, we're looking at sun and clouds, high 78, low 54. Tonight, clear and cool. Tomorrow, sunny and dry, high 80, low 58. Thursday, sun, clouds, a shower, high 82, low 66. Friday, sun, clouds, a shower, high 82, low 60, and Saturday should be sunny and dry, with a high of 80 and a low of 54. The sun rose this morning at 6:09. It'll set at 7:36 p.m., giving us a day that is 13 hours and 28 minutes long. Now we'll look at some lottery numbers. 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No, Monday was August 24th. Midday, 4371. If you had all four in the exact order, you'd have $5,260 extra dollars. Evening, 3601. All four exact orders, $6,188. Mega Millions, August 21st. One, oh, by the way, that's the biggest jackpot of, well, around $113 million. The Mega Millions numbers for August 21st, 1, 25, 34, 48, 57. Mega Ball, 24. Mass Cash, August 24th, midday, 1, 7, 20, 25, 29. August 24th evening, 2, 18, 21, 30, and 34. Mega Bucks, August 24th, 1, 18, 22, 35, 42, 43. Millionaire for Life, August 24th, 7, 19, 26, 41, 49. The Millionaire Ball is 4. And Powerball for August 24th, 3, 16, 33, 38, 68. Powerball is 2, and the Power Play is also 2. Good luck out there. And now Dolly's going to bring you your latest sports update.
3: Good morning, everyone. There were a few games played last night or yesterday. The Red Sox beat the Miami 4-2. Washington was at Colorado 13-3. Chicago Cubs against the Arizona Diamondheads. Cubs won 7-0. Philadelphia Phillies and the Seattle Mariners played, and Seattle Mariners won 9-2. Pittsburgh Pirates versus the San Diego Padres, and Pittsburgh won 3-2. And the Cincinnati Reds against San Francisco Giants. San Francisco beat the Reds 5-0. There is a game tonight. Red Sox will be playing tonight at Miami. Time, it looks like 6:40 p.m. And on to one article in the sports section today. It was written by Karen Garigian. Drake May loses his trusted deep threat. Is that a good thing? Kayshawn Boutte is the newest member of the Houston Texans. The Patriots traded him away in exchange for safety Jalen Reed and a 2028 seventh-round pick. Since the offseason, extracting Boutte from the Patriots' wide receivers room always seemed like a matter of when, not if. Boutte had asked for a trade back in April, knowing he was falling down the depth chart with the signing of Romeo Doubs in free agency, an expected trade for A.J. Brown. Being in a contract year, Boutte naturally hoped to have more targets and put up better numbers than he did in 2025. He was looking for his next payday. The Patriots, in turn, figured if they could land a good enough return for Boutte, perhaps helping an area of need, that would help alleviate the logjam in the receiver room, particularly with outside receivers. Plus, with Christian Gonzalez expected to get paid with Drake May, the Patriots weren't likely to pay a third receiver beyond Brown and Doubs' big money. My take? Be careful what you wish for. And that applies to both Boutte and the Patriots. Boutte is going to another contending team. Houston's defense is elite. Based on that unit alone, the team will be in the hunt. Well, that's a plus for Boutte, who could have been traded to a bad team. But will Boutte have the same kind of chemistry with C.J. Stroud as he did with Drake May? Will he have the same kind of long ball connection? It's certainly possible, but there's no guarantee of that. He's essentially coming in as a replacement for Jaden Higgins, who suffered a serious injury. Higgins was expected to be the number two. Boutte figures a slot behind star Nico Collins and Jalen Noel. In that scenario, will he get more targets in Houston? That's hard to say. As for the Patriots, their receiver room is stacked with Brown Doubs, DeMario Douglas, Mac Hollins, Kyle Williams, and Efton Chisholm III, all expected to make the 53-man roster. It's crowded, but in a good way. But what if Brown and or Doubs gets hurt? Or what if Williams doesn't develop into the next Boutte? Boutte would have provided great insurance. He would have been a key depth piece. He would have also done just fine on his own in that group. With defenses now keying on Brown and Doubs, Boutte would have had an easier time busting free in coverage. As it was, he made 33 catches on 46 targets for 551 yards with 6 touchdowns. It's not easy being that dependable as a big play receiver. He was elite in tracking the deep ball. May loved that about him and so much more. He's a comforting receiver to throw to, May told SiriusXM Radio during a recent interview. I threw my first touchdown to him. He's just one of those guys that is quiet, does everything the right way, cares about his teammates, and just puts his head down and works. Quarterbacks can never have enough of that. Boutte made one of the best and most clutch catches during the Patriots' divisional playoff win over the Texans last year. The Patriots were up by 5 in the fourth quarter, facing a third down. Boutte made a one-handed diving catch for a touchdown on a 32-yard pass from May. He beat All-Pro cornerback Derek Stingley, Jr. on the play. That touchdown iced the victory. Ultimately, it's whatever is best for me, Boutte said when asked recently about his future, be with the Patriots or another team. Whether it's here or somewhere else, I gotta do what's best for me. The hope would be that it's a win-win for both teams. At this stage, that's to be determined. Maybe Reed turns out to be a terrific safety. Right now, he simply added depth in a room that needed it. Boutte, on the other hand, was a sure thing with May. That's hard to beat. It will be an interesting season for the Patriots. Let's see what else we got here in the sports news. Watson named Brown's starting quarterback. This is out of Ohio. Deshaun Watson has won the competition for the Cleveland Browns starting quarterback job ahead of the September 13th opener against Jacksonville Jaguars. Coach Todd Monken made the announcement after informing Watson and Shedeur Sanders Watson, a 10-year veteran, won the competition over Sanders as both split reps with the first unit throughout the offseason, training camp, and preseason. The decision will not be popular with Browns fans, who have booed Watson repeatedly during his time in Cleveland. And this is interesting, college football. After a stop in the NFL, Daquan Wright could go back to LSU. Former Mississippi tight end Daquan Wright is heading to LSU if he clears waivers after being released by the Cleveland Browns, according to agent Drew Rosenhaus. Wright signed on with the Philadelphia Eagles following the NFL draft and joined the Browns after he was released on August 11. Wright played 2 seasons for LSU coach Lane Kiffin in 2024 and 25. If he joins LSU, Wright would be the first known player to return to college after playing in the NFL.
2: Okay. I promised Dolly I would read you the underwriting, and I forgot. This edition of Sports was brought to you through a generous contribution from A to Z Moving and Storage, 41 Chapin Street, West Springfield, Massachusetts. Their motto, Happy Feet Move Faster. Sorry about that. Thank you, Dolly. And time for a front page article. The top one comes from Springfield by Jeanette DeForge at repub.com. No relief for losing bidders. Judge rules against would-be developers asking for halt of courthouse bid award. There's no evidence that a one-time development team member violated the state's conflict of interest law in winning the bid for a new county courthouse, a judge ruled Monday. Hamden Superior Court Judge David Hodge rejected claims from competing developers James E. Jeb Belice and Dinesh Patel that the awarding of the $1.94 billion 40-year contract for the new courthouse to a national firm was flawed. He denied their request for a temporary restraining order and preliminary injunction to halt the process. The decision came nearly 2 months after the State Division of Capital Asset Management and maintenance selected Liberty Junction, a team made up of F.D. Stonewater, a development firm from Virginia, and Kojo Partners principals John Barros and Conan Harris, the husband of United States Representative Ayanna Pressley, to build and maintain the new courthouse that will be leased back to the state. In total, there were 11 proposals, and Belize and Patel, who submitted competing plans, teamed up to protest the selection, which was unpopular among city officials and courthouse department heads. The two developers said they will press forward, in quotes, to challenge the procurement process, saying Monday's court ruling only rejected efforts to halt the negotiation process and the official awarding of the contract. It did not dismiss the lawsuit or resolve its merits. Quote, the claims remain very much alive. The people of Springfield deserve a full airing of the facts and circumstances surrounding this procurement, and they deserve a process that is fair, complete, and complies with the law, end quote, they said in a joint statement. Officials from Liberty Junction called the suit baseless, in quotes, and said they are committed to starting the design and construction of the courthouse. Once completed, the state will lease the building for 40 years with the option to extend the contract for up to 20 more. Quote, what is most important to Liberty Junction now is what we know is most important to the people of Hamden County, namely that the too long-awaited replacement of the county courthouse gets underway, end quote, Liberty Junction Partners said in writing. Many lives of the good people who work in the current building now and in the past and their families have been negatively affected by a sick building that should have been remedied years ago. Officials for the state trial court declined comment on the judgment. It earlier said top officials in the department sat on the selection committee and approved the decision in part because of the estimated $296 million cost savings that will help balance the budget of all the courts. DCAMM, that's D-C-A-M-M, officials did not comment on the ruling by press time. In his decision, Hodge said a temporary injunction halting the process would harm the state, employees, and visitors of the courthouse, while the developers have other avenues. Quote, the plaintiffs have not presented any evidence or persuasive argument that the denial of the preliminary injunction would irreparably harm them. If they were to prevail at trial in this case, they could recover a monetary judgment for the amount of their lost profits, end quote, Hodge wrote in the decision. He also ruled an injunction would harm DCAMM and the trial court, because it would nullify the significant time and resources the agencies have put into the process, including hiring third-party experts to work with the selection committee. Quote, the long-standing serious problems with the current building, with the current courthouse in Springfield, are well known. Enjoining the defendants from proceeding with these negotiations would harm the public interest by delaying an already protracted process required for the Commonwealth to build as expeditiously as possible a sorely needed new courthouse in Springfield, end quote, Hodge, who works in the building, said. One of the main arguments in the lawsuit is that Barros, who is heavily connected in Boston politics, had a conflict of interest since he accepted the position of interim director of the State Convention Center Authority in January, about 2 months after the deadline for the bids. Hodge ruled Barros, who has since withdrawn his interest in the project, and DECAM followed the state's ethics rules. He did not try to hide his two roles, did not participate in the selection process after he took the state job, and requested and followed the advice of the lawyers overseeing the State Ethics Commission and the Convention Center Authority. Quote, "There is no evidence in the voluminous record that Barros violated any provision of the conflict of interest law. Barros went above and beyond in ascertaining and then fulfilling his obligations," end quote, the decision said. In his ruling, Hodge called other claims that the Liberty Junction plan was flawed in five different ways, including a lack of site control, did not show a, quote, tenable basis for relief, end quote. Accusations over the proposal being incomplete and questions over an apparent contradiction over real estate taxes were on, quote, shakier ground, end quote, court records show. In the decision, he noted the process to vet the 11 proposals took more than 8 months by a selection committee of DECAM and trial court officials. The committee interviewed developers, visited the proposed sites, analyzed and compared costs, and ranked them on 13 different metrics, such as timeline, parking, and access to public transportation and highways to come with the selection. Quote, "The selection committee provisionally determined that Liberty Junction's proposal represented the lowest overall cost to the Commonwealth and the best overall value among the shortlisted proposals," end quote, Hodge wrote. DECAM officials have said the tipping point in selecting Liberty Junction's proposal is that the cost is $296 million less than the next lowest bidder and $420 million lower than the USPB JV LLC project filed by Belize and partner Thomas Dennis, which was ranked as one of the top four projects. Since the selection was made, several other developers have argued the state's analysis ignored key financial benefits of different projects that reduced costs and made their prices lower. Peter A. Picknelly and Frank Fitzgerald of Opal Real Estate, who submitted a plan under the name Gateway Justice Partners to build the courthouse along the north side of the riverfront off Liberty Street, argue their overall cost is $80 million less than Liberty Junction's. Quote, "I guess I'm surprised," end quote, Picknelly said about the court decision. He continues, "It is obvious to most there was a conflict." Under the public records law, Picknelly said he has filed for documents and other information about the DECAM analysis of the 11 projects and will decide how to proceed after receiving the records. Quote, "We reserve our right to protest the decision to DECAM," end quote, he said. There is a growing list of people who are objecting to the Liberty Junction project selection, including Mayor Dominic J. Sarno, Hamden District Attorney Anthony Galluni, Registrar of Deeds Cheryl Coakley Rivera, Register of Probate Rosemary Sacamani, Clerk of Courts Laura Gentile, and several city councilors. Many of them have questioned why no one from Hamden County was included on the selection committee. Sarno has argued that Boston politicians should not be dictating what is best for Western Massachusetts. Sarno has long supported Picknelly's proposal, calling it a game-changing plan that includes retail, housing, and a marina in an area that has not been developed. He has questioned why none of the eight projects submitted by developers with local ties were selected. Quote, As the state contemplates spending $2 billion plus for a new Hampden County courthouse, my number one concern is for the taxpayers of Springfield and the state of Massachusetts. An argument has been presented that the Liberty Junction is not the cheapest proposal. This issue deserves a thorough vetting, end quote, Sarno said. The Gateway Justice Project is also the only one that included a project labor agreement, which was requested by the state. Colton Andrews, president on the Western Massachusetts Building Trades Unions, said he was not shocked by the court's decision and has had discussions with John Fitch and other staff at Suffolk Construction, the Eastern Massachusetts company that has been tapped to work with Liberty Junction. Quote, we're willing to work with any developer. We're ready, willing, and able to move forward, end quote, he said. Dolly, I'm sorry.
3: That's okay. All right, let's move along to what's right around the corner here. Election 2026, Worthy Intel or Seasonal Mud by Jim Kinney. Congressional candidate Jeremy Whalen doesn't like that his alcohol-related misbehavior from 16-plus years ago is now public knowledge. Whalen called the recent unearthing of old charges in the New York Post a, quote, smear, end quote, and blamed his opponent, incumbent U.S. Representative Richard E. Neal, Democrat from Springfield. But Whalen also said the incidents shaped his character. I've developed into the person I am today because I've learned from past mistakes, Whalen said. The 39-year-old has been a high school teacher for 11 years, passing criminal background checks each year. In January of 2006, Whalen, just then 18, was charged with misdemeanor battery by Osceola County Sheriff's Office in Florida after a disturbance at a hospital emergency room. On Monday, Whalen said he was drunk and trying to get back to his hotel when a security guard there sent him to the hospital. According to a report from the sheriff's office available online, Whalen was extremely intoxicated and unable to care for himself. Staffers tried to give him an IV for fluids, but he removed it several times, used profanity, and poked a hospital security guard in the chest, according to the deputy's report. Prosecutors ultimately did not move forward with the case. Whalen said he was refusing services and just wanted to go back to the hotel. He said it was wrong to mistreat people who were trying to help him. The Post also reported a noise complaint at a drinking party, complete with beer pong. Whalen refused to allow police entry to the home. He received a $100 noise violation. Whalen said the most serious incident was a one-car crash on Henry Street in Amherst in 2010 when he was 23. Whalen admitted getting an OUI operating under the influence. Don't ever do it, he said. And after the punishment was dealt and the requirements of those consequences were met, I sealed my record and moved on. Massachusetts court records noted the 2009 noise complaint. Amherst police didn't return calls for comment Monday. The campaign of U.S. Representative Richard E. Neal of Springfield also declined to comment. The candidates meet for a first and only time on Wednesday with half-hour televised debate on WWLP Channel 22. Whalen has criticized Neal for not meeting voters in person. Neal is a 19-term incumbent and longtime member of the House Ways and Means Committee. Early voting and mail-in voting is already underway. The election is September 1. Whalen compared the Post story on his background to late campaign revelations in 2020 that then Neal opponent former Holyoke Mayor Alex Morse had pursued dating relationships with students while an instructor at the University of Massachusetts. In the Morse case, a university investigation found there was no evidence that Representative Neal or anyone working on his behalf had any knowledge or involvement in the matter. The state Democratic Party said one of its officials encouraged students to write a letter in violation of party rules.
2: Thank you, Dolly. And the final front page article comes to us from Springfield. Affordability on lips of three candidates for House seat. 11th district race likely will be decided in September 1st primary. This is by Jeanette DeForge at repub.com. Across western Massachusetts, most state legislators face no opponents in this year's election, but interest is intense in the 11th Hamden district. Challengers Johnny R.S. McKnight and Nicole Coakley are running against incumbent Bud L. Williams in the September 1st Democratic primary election. There are no Republicans on the November ballot, so the race will likely be decided Tuesday. For all three candidates, housing shortages, the rising costs of utilities, and the high price of child care are top of mind as they seek to bring solutions to the House of Representatives. What Williams wants to do. Williams said he hopes to spend the next 2 years focusing on expanding housing and bringing business development to the ward, all of which is located in Springfield and covers all or parts of 10 neighborhoods. Quote, I want to continue the trajectory that we are on in the 11th Hamden District. We need to work on housing infrastructure, new initiatives for schools and parks, and be ready to stand up to President Donald Trump, end quote, he said. Williams, 78, defended his record in the district, saying he has brought in money and assistance for the construction of at least three new schools, worked with city officials to improve multiple parks, and joined state dollars with private and federal funding to expand desperately needed affordable housing. I'm still trying to produce in the district, he said. At the same time, Williams said he sees people struggling with rising energy prices, rents, and other daily expenses, and believes one thing that will help is the act he filed with others in the House to create a special committee to study property tax relief and local aid reform. The state needs to supply and reform the way it provides state aid to communities, he said. Many gateway cities, including Springfield, struggle because they have high needs and lack the kind of tax base that generates enough money to provide services. Small towns are also hurting, evidenced by multiple overrides that have been attempted, mostly unsuccessfully. Quote, we just can't piecemeal it. We need a uniform policy on how we're going to make this system equal to all of the Commonwealth, end quote, he said. Williams was elected to the House in 2017 after serving for 22 years as city councilor. McKnight on affordability. Meanwhile, his two opponents say they want to focus on affordable housing and helping families who are struggling to make it. Quote, the district needs stronger leadership and more active representation focused on the challenges that people are dealing with right now. People aren't talking to me about political personalities like Trump. They're talking about electricity bills, groceries, and whether they can afford to stay in the neighborhoods where they live, end quote, McKnight said. McKnight, 44, a sixth grade teacher, said he is also hearing people talking about safety in schools and their struggle to have some financial stability. While McKnight has not held public office, He challenged Williams for the same seat 2 years ago and lost by 234 votes. He said he wanted to give it another try after having some experience on the campaign trail. McKnight said he believes there are ways state legislators can get creative to help residents, such as increasing tax on the wealthiest and cracking down on corporations who are using loopholes so they can bring resources back to the working family. He also wants to find new ways to push big nonprofits, such as colleges and hospitals, and even the state, to contribute to cities' tax base. Quote, colleges are able to acquire all this land and not pay taxes, but the senior citizens I talk to have to pay taxes. That's unfair, end quote. McKnight said he wants to work on improving health care and finding a way to tackle the shortage of primary care doctors. Coakley seeking solutions. If Coakley is elected, she will be the first woman to ever hold the seat. This is her first run at state office, although she has unsuccessfully run for city council. She has experience as a community activist and served on the Hamden County Commission on the Status of Women and Girls for 2 years. Coakley, 45, is a mental health clinician who is about to complete her doctoral degree in business administration and organizational leadership. If elected, she will be the first woman to hold the seat, which she sees as important since she will serve as a role model to promote female leadership and a work-life balance. Quote, I'm a mom, go to school full-time and serve my community. I do my research and kick down and break down doors, end quote, she said. After seeing families priced out of homes they have lived in for years and retirees choosing between paying their mortgages and other basic expenses, Coakley said, finding solutions to the affordable housing crisis is her top priority. Excuse me. Quote, we have to look, figure out how do we support increasing affordable housing production here in the city of Springfield. We have to look at where we're putting money right now so we can really figure this out. End quote, she said. But that's not the only affordability issue. Coakley, the mom of five who range in age from 8 to 24, said childcare is also stretching families' budgets thin and needs to be addressed. Coakley said she would be an advocate for restoring funding for workforce development and bringing job programs back to teens, which prevents violence and gives them a good start. And we're approaching 20 minutes of the hour. Dolly?
3: All right. Governor's Council rematch set for September 1st. I guess we're going to be all about politics today.
2: Well, we want to always keep our listeners informed.
3: Yes. Jacobs and Fenton vie for Western Mass seat, and this is by Greta Jochum. It was an upset in 2022 when North Adams resident Tara Jacobs won the primary race for Western Massachusetts seat on the Governor's Council against three Hamden County lawyers. Now, Jacobs and Michael Fenton, who came in a close second in 2022, are facing off in a rematch at the Democratic primary on September 1. What's different this time? There's not a wide field of candidates to split the vote, and Jacobs has nearly two terms in office under her belt. The Governor's Council, a lesser-known body, weighs in on pardons and commutations, approves treasury warrants, and votes on the governor's nominations for judges, clerk magistrates, and members of the parole board. It's the most important elected office no one's ever heard of, Jacob said, and that's an exaggeration, but only a tiny exaggeration, because it's basically true, she said. Fenton and Jacobs are vying for the seat representing Hampden, Hampshire, Franklin, and Berkshire counties on the 8-member council. The candidate that wins the primary will take the seat, as there is no Republican challenger for November's election. The part-time

0: 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The material being read is the copyright property of the publications being read. Access to this program is solely for persons who cannot read the original printed version due to a visual impairment or other disability. By continuing to listen, you confirm that you have such a condition.
1: Of the School Center for Social Justice. In city leadership, he's worked on fighting long-proposed biomass incinerator and helped bring back a board of police commissioners. If elected to governor's council, he intends to at least finish his term on the city council and then reevaluate, he said. He became interested in running for the governor's seat again when he saw the news last year that 11 Supreme Court judge positions in Western Massachusetts were vacant. That problem has since been resolved, but Fenton wants to make sure the western part of the state is treated fairly in the future. He pointed out that because judges must retire at 70, vacancies are a cyclical issue. I'm concerned with the status of current religion inequities, he said. I'm running to change that and to get local judges for local seats and to make sure that situations like that don't occur again in the future. Though he is an attorney, he does not regularly litigate in court and does not anticipate regular conflicts of interest. That's not going to be an issue for me, and if there was ever a circumstance like that, I would recuse myself, he said. He also has pulled in some endorsements from law enforcement and justice system leaders, including from Jacob's own county, Berkshire County Sheriff Thomas Bowler, Berkshire District Attorney Timothy Shigrew, and Berkshire Clerk of Courts Lisa Duvald Vail, endorsed Fenton earlier this month. Hamden District Attorney Anthony Galooney and Register of Deeds Cheryl Coakley Rivera have donated to his campaign. Campaign finance records show Fenton has raised about $50,000 so far this year. Northwestern District Attorney David Sullivan, U.S. Representative candidate Jeremy Whalen, and Hampshire Register of Deeds Mary Oberding have all donated to Jacobs' campaign records show. Jacobs has raised about $11,000 this year. The Massachusetts Women's Political Caucus and Progressive Mass have endorsed her. My why, my reason for wanting to be a member for the Governor's Council and do this work is the same as it's always been, she said. Work is still ahead for us in shifting the trends around the racial disparities in our incarcerated populations. Judges are incredibly important in playing a role in outcomes that we see. Before being elected to council, Jacobs previously worked in market research and advertising. Though the council is a part-time job, Jacobs treats it like a full-time position, she said. Outside of the weekly meetings and direct council work, she spends time observing in courthouses, visiting prisons and jails, and listening to parole hearings. I don't have other political aspirations outside of this role, she said. The Governor's Council is incredibly meaningful work to me that I want to continue doing. She also has served for more than a decade on the North Adams School Committee, which she has continued to do while on the council. Jacobs said she was proud to help fill the vacancies in Western Massachusetts Superior Courts, the void that Fenton was concerned about. She said she has held events in all four Western counties with legal organizations to educate lawyers about how to become judges. I am out there recruiting judges all the time, she said. The Governor's Council has not been without recent controversy. In May, the council narrowly rejected Vincent DeMoor, Governor Maura Healey's nominee, to the parole board. Jacobs cast a no vote for the former prosecutor

0: She was not impressed by his performances at his hearing and was not excited about a former prosecutor joining the panel, she said. At the time, the board had no former prosecutors on it, a prospective Healy wanted to add. Jacob said she wanted a candidate with more experience in rehabilitation, mental health, or someone formerly incarcerated. This month, the board voted 6-2 to confirm Caitlin O'Leary, a former prosecutor, to the parole board. O'Leary also worked for the board. Jacobs cast a no vote. Fenton said he would have voted differently on both appointments and confirm the candidates. I would have sided with our local district attorneys and our governor on that question, he said, citing support from prosecutors for DeMoor. It's not the only times Jacobs has voted no on the governor's appointment, and she said she has voted no more than other counselors in the past few years. I've participated in well over 300 votes, and I voted no a handful of times. So it's not like I'm voting no all the time, she said. The governor's council does not post meeting minutes online, but does post records of the weekly meeting on YouTube. A request to council for voting records in the past two terms is pending. The job is to be a check and a balance on the governor. The job is not to be deliberative, Jacob said. I think that our governor needs support, and I would be a collaborating partner with her, Fenton said. I would certainly work hard to appropriately vet judges and appointees and not be a rubber stamp. But there's a big difference between celebrating between the person who votes against our Democratic governor and the most appropriate vetting nominees.
1: Thank you, Dolly. And from the state, why are feds sending poll monitors to the Bay State? We have about 12 minutes until obituary time. It's expected. This by Treya Lavery at MassLive.com. Some Massachusetts voters could see representatives of the United States Department of Justice at the polls when they go to cast their primary ballot on September 1st. Massachusetts Secretary of the Commonwealth's Office spokeswoman Deborah O'Malley confirmed that federal election monitors are expected in Boston and New Bedford. She said the presence of monitors is nothing new, particularly in Boston, but it was not clear why they would be sent to New Bedford. In July, Assistant Attorney General for Civil Rights Harmeet Dhillon said in a social media video that the DOJ was sending election monitors to 15 jurisdictions in 6 states, including Massachusetts. Monitors are also being sent to Arizona, Michigan, Minnesota, New Hampshire, and Virginia. Dhillon said monitors were being sent to locations, quote, where there may have been some problems in the recent elections, end quote. They would be charged with ensuring polling locations were operated correctly and that voters have access to language or disability accommodations. Quote, what we hope to do here is increase voter confidence, make sure that everyone has appropriate access to vote who should be allowed to vote. It's also important to make sure that our voting is accurate so every citizen who votes has their vote counted equally without their vote being canceled out by somebody who shouldn't be voting, end quote. She added that even more monitors would be in place during the November general election, but did not say where. A DOJ spokesperson said this week that they did not have specific information to share about monitors being sent to Massachusetts, but monitors were sent to 9 jurisdictions across the country during primary elections in 2022 and 27 jurisdictions in 2024, both under former President Joe Biden. Quote, election monitoring is a long-standing DOJ practice that has continued under presidents of both parties. It helps ensure compliance with federal voting laws and strengthens public confidence in the process, end quote, the spokesperson said. Under state law, anyone can observe a polling place as long as they remain in a designated location outside the voting area and do not interfere with or speak to voters. O'Malley said the Secretary of the Commonwealth's office has not heard directly from the DOJ about election monitors, but those monitors have regularly been present for Boston elections over at least the past 20 years. They are frequently present in cities that are required to provide ballots in other languages. And?
0: All right. This is just a small little article. Teal at Campanile. Motorists driving Interstate 91 through Springfield at night will soon notice that the Campanile, the iconic clock tower that stands between Symphony Hall and City Hall, will be lit up in teal for about a month. It's all thanks to Lori Gibson of East Longmeadow, who wants to, quote, bring teal to Springfield, end quote, to raise awareness about ovarian cancer. Gibson said the Nesmith Basketball Hall of Fame will also bathe its building in teal for the first few days of September, the start of Ovarian Cancer Awareness Month. This is deeply personal to me, Gibson wrote in an email. I was diagnosed with ovarian cancer in September 2021 and have since faced two reoccurrences. Thanks to research, new treatments, clinical trials, and continued funding, I am here today and thriving. Without those advances, I might not be. I'm sorry, Lori is a friend of mine. Besides reaching out to local businesses and groups, Gibson has also traveled to Washington to speak with lawmakers about ovarian cancer research funding. Gibson said there is no reliable early way to test for the disease, whose symptoms can sometimes present as pelvic pain or bloating, according to the National Ovarian Cancer Coalition. As a result, the cancer is often detected in its later stages, making it the most lethal of the gynecological cancers, according to the coalition. Mayor Dominic J. Sano, who recently announced he was cancer-free after announcing his diagnosis 2 years ago, recently issued a proclamation declaring September as Ovarian Cancer Awareness Month.
1: Thank you very much. And time for a newspaper editorial. Exploit Dali's hidden hedge on food insecurity. Earlier this month came a reminder, this one from the Federal Reserve Bank of Boston, that many in Massachusetts live on the edge of ruin. One in three families say they have no way to pay for a $400 emergency. Car breaks down, they can't drive. Tooth cavity needs filling, it will remain unfixed. Air conditioner fails, the house will bake in heat. And as always, no matter the season, hunger remains a constant issue. One in six people in this area relies on federal food assistance, according to the Food Bank of Western Mass. Late summer, though, offers a hidden hedge on hunger. It is the bounty in the backyards of many small gardeners, as well as the generosity of local organizations that open their vegetable patches to people who want to pick fresh food. Many backyard vegetable gardens overflow with cucumbers, squash, tomatoes, and peppers in late summer. One solution is growing too much. One solution to growing too much, excuse me, is giving it away. Ample Harvest is a national organization connecting gardeners to food pantries. Find the site online Type in a town and nearby food pantries that accept food donations will appear on a map. All gardeners have to do is call a pantry and schedule a time to donate. Of course, many gardeners like to keep the giving in the neighborhood. They set up a table on a sidewalk, heap zucchini and peppers on top, and advertise vegetables as free or costing a lower than grocery store price. Being able to give away overflow vegetables to neighbors is a good reminder that not all assistance needs to be financial. Each fresh red tomato helps. It is also useful to be reminded that food insecurity, defined as uncertainty about whether a family can get enough food, exists as a hidden affliction in this area. One study estimated that 45% of households in Hampden County define themselves as food insecure. Both Abundance Farm in Northampton and Rachel's Table in Springfield work to get fresh fruits and vegetables onto the tables of families that struggle to buy produce. The two organizations do their work in different ways. Abundance Farm operates a large garden in the middle of Northampton, with days and hours open to the public for free gathering of in-season vegetables and fruit. Go to the farm's website for available vegetables and to see when picking is open. Rachel's Table casts its net even wider, collaborating with farms in this fertile valley so that volunteers harvest produce to be given away to hungry families. Those wanting to pick their own vegetables and fruit should register with Rachel's Table, then schedule a date. While giving away vegetables to hungry families has an easy-to-do appeal, it is worth remembering that farmers in the Connecticut River Valley rely on selling produce to make a living. For those who can, go buy fresh tomatoes and corn from roadside farm stands. It puts retail money directly in farmers' pockets. And for those who have extra vegetables out back, keep in mind that there are empty tables all over Western Massachusetts. Dolly?
0: Isn't that the truth? This next editorial, Trump's War of Choice Strains Armed Forces. President Donald Trump has authored a whole anthology of aphorisms demonstrating his deep disdain for the military he commands. He derided those killed in action as, quote, suckers and losers, end quote, said in reference to former prisoner of war John McCain, that he prefers troops who weren't captured, and said his own, quote, own personal Vietnam, end quote, was avoiding sexually transmitted infections while dating in New York City. The president's latest entry arrived when he was asked about reporters of miserable conditions and attempted suicides aboard the aircraft carrier USS Abraham Lincoln, which has almost 9 consecutive months at sea and remains in the Middle East in support of his losing war. Trump replied that the deployment had been, quote, not nearly enough, end quote. He and his defense secretary, Pete Hegseth, also denied the accuracy of the stories, which originated in military-focused publications hearing directly from the families of the ship sailors. Whatever happened to, we're redoubling our efforts to get our troops everything they need. The American people appreciate their selfless service, or here's why these sacrifices are necessary. Trump isn't just congenitally unable to respond with proper respect and humanity to the hardships he is requiring of the armed forces. He is also presiding over a war that is glaringly bereft of a clear mission, identifiable accomplishment, congressional authorization, or public support. The Lincoln's low morale has been exacerbated by repeated extensions of its scheduled deployment with no end in sight until recently. When officials began promising relief in the wake of the damning reports of the crew's struggles, Adam Brad Cooper, the leader of the U.S. Central Command, who recently visited the Lincoln on a damage control mission, defended conditions aboard by noting that the ship has seen fewer mental health cases than other carriers, which isn't the most reassuring commentary on the state of the fleet. The Admiral also noted that deployments at sea are inherently challenging, which is surely true. The inevitable stresses of service are compounded, however, by the Commander-in-Chief's inability to forthrightly acknowledging and honor the military sacrifice, let alone coherently explain why they're being made or when they might end.
1: Thank you, Dolly. And now it's top of the hour, time for today's obituaries, which are brought to you through a generous contribution from the Hamden Lions Club. Their motto, we serve. Today we have five local obituaries, beginning in South Hadley with Catherine Yeager Callahan, C-A-L-L-A-H-A-N, died on August 22nd. Catherine is survived by her daughters, Helen Callahan Olden, Christina Callahan, Liz Callahan Mulcahy, and Sarah Callahan Zusi, with grandchildren. Born and raised in New York, she attended St. Joseph's College of Nursing and earned her Bachelor of Science in Nursing from Boston College and her Master of Science in Nursing from Anna Maria. She enjoyed a career as a nurse, teacher, community advocate, and public servant. She began her nursing career in Boston, later joining Smith Volk, where she taught nursing and health education. After retiring from teaching, Catherine worked as a community outreach coordinator for the Hampshire County House of Correction. A celebration of life for Catherine Callahan will be held at St. Patrick's Church in South Hadley this Thursday, August 27th, 10 a.m. Please go to SeluzniakFuneralHome.com for condolences and tribute book. Seluzniak, C-Z-E-L-U-S-N-I-A-K, FuneralHome.com. From Hamden, James R. LeBeau, capital L-A, capital B-O-E, 91, died at home on August 22nd. Born in Michigan, Jim was an Air Force veteran of the Korean War, discharged honorably as a staff sergeant. He worked as a truck driver for Spectre Freight and Consolidated Freightways. He is survived by his wife of 68 years, Joanne Barsikowski LeBeau, daughter Renee LeBeau Franson, and two grandchildren. Funeral services for Jim will be held this coming Friday, August 28th, with a mass at 11 in Immaculate Conception Church, 25 Parker Street, Indian Orchard. Burial will be at a later date in Michigan. To leave Jim's family condolences, please visit NowakFuneral.com. That's N-O-W-A-K, funeral.com. From Feeding Hills, James P. Fenton, F-E-N-T-O-N, 65, passed away at home on July 29th. James worked for McKesson and proudly served in the United States Air Force Reserve. James leaves his loving wife, Michelle, son, Daniel Fenton, and grandchildren. A celebration of life will be held Saturday, August 29th, from 4 to 10 p.m. at the Summit View in Holyoke. Complete obituary For a complete obituary of James Fenton, please visit obrienfamilyfh.com/obituaries/James-Fenton. That's O-B-R-I-E-N, familyfh.com. From Ludlow, Dorothy M. dot Senick Glista, G-L-I-S-T-A, 99, died August 19th. Born in Glastonbury, Connecticut, Dorothy had been a Ludlow resident since 1951. She worked at the Springfield Armory and was a member of the former St. Matthew's Church. She is survived by her sons, Paul Senick, S-E-N-Y-K, Michael and Robert Glista, with 7 grandchildren and 4 great-grands. Funeral services for Dorothy will be held Monday, August 31st, with calling hours from 9 to 11 a.m. at the Nowak Funeral and Cremation Services, 15 Ludlow Avenue in Springfield. This will be followed by a prayer service at 11 in the funeral home. To leave condolences, please visit nowakfuneral.com. That's N-O-W-A-K. And lastly, from Venice, Florida, Chester A. Hoynoski, H-O-Y-N-O-S-K-I, Jr., of Florida, known as Chet or Jr., passed away unexpectedly on January 23rd. Born in 1944 in Springfield, Chet spent much of his life in Springfield and Westfield before relocating to Venice, Florida in 2015. He was the owner and operator of Chet's Auto in Springfield. Chet was a veteran of the United States Navy and a disabled Vietnam War veteran. He is survived by his wife, Linda Keta, his daughter, Leah Andringa, and grandson, also his twin sister, Laura Lewis of Ohio. Also stepchildren, Deborah Cook, Nadine Haver, and Michael Seifert, with grandsons and step-grandchildren and 5 great-grandchildren with 2 great-great-grandchildren. A service will be held on Friday, this coming Friday, August 28th, 2 p.m. at the Toomey O'Brien Funeral Home, followed by burial in the Massachusetts Veterans Cemetery in Agawam. A calling hour will be held from 1 to 2 p.m. This completes today's obituaries. If you have any questions about them or any part of our program, please feel free to contact the station at area code 413-747-7337. Time now, almost 10 minutes past the hour.
0: Dolly? All right, thank you. All right, Big E season is quickly coming upon us, and here's an article from West Springfield by Heather Morrison. Opa Opa Brewery dropped from the Big E after nearly 20 years. Wow. A popular vendor that has been with the Big E in West Springfield for nearly 20 years wasn't invited back for the 2026 fair. Opa Opa has become a fan favorite for fairgoers during the fair's 17-day run each year. The business also had been heavily involved in cookouts for vendors before each year's grand opening, and was known as a place to come grab a beer when those working at the Big E got off shift. Ricky Rizzos, whose family owns Opa Opa, said they were surprised by the news and asked for more information from the Eastern States Exposition, which owns and runs the Big E. At this point, Rizzo's parents were like, wait, what did we do? What's wrong? Like, can we talk? And they were just kind of like, this is just is what it is, and there's nothing we can do. She said adding that the business had never been reprimanded for breaking any rules. A letter dated November 5, 2025 from Tim Gartska, the director of sales for the Eastern States Exposition, states OPA OPA would not be renewed for 2026, reminding the business that renewal is not automatic or guaranteed. It also states the decision was final and not subject to reconsideration. The letter was wrongly addressed to Anthony Rizzos, the owner of OPA OPA, is named Antonio's Rizzos. Still, the Rizzos family hoped to work with the Big E, especially after they felt they had formed close connections and partnerships after nearly 20 years at the fair, Ricky Rizzos said. But she said, quote, that was it. Nobody has picked up a phone call since. Nobody has done anything since, end quote. The Big E released a lengthy statement noting the vendors have yearly contracts and that OPA OPA was contacted on November 5, 2025 regarding the decision to not include the business in the 2026 fair. It also notes the former OPA OPA space will have changes for a new venue entrance. OPA OPA is still able to apply for space at the Big E in the future. The family relied on the Big E business for their income and had to make quick changes once they got the news, Ricky Rizzo said. Quote, what businesses are able to make in 2 weeks can sustain an entire year's worth of a family's income for some people, end quote, Ricky said. And I don't think people understand the impact that has. The family sold their beer trailer, and for about a year, Antonio's Rizzos worked as a manager at Chipotle before joining Ricky Rizzo's husband at Patty's Pizza in Springfield. On Friday, Ricky Rizzos announced the news on social media. This fall looks different for us, the end of an era. Words can't fully describe how I've been feeling since receiving the news. This year would have marked 20 years for my family at the Big E. What started as a small idea grew into something that became a huge part of our lives, she wrote. Rather than any sort of acknowledgement of 2 decades of participation, memories, and contribution, we were simply informed that we would not be invited back this year, with no explanation. It's hard to believe that a community I grew up in and a place that meant so much to us could dismiss our business so easily after all these years. The social media posts have been reviewed more than 300,000 times and received thousands of likes. Social media users shared memories and photos, celebrating engagements at OPA OPA, sitting with their families, and returning to the tent year after year. Those comments have meant a lot to the family, Ricky Rizzo said. It makes me emotional, she said. Once those craving OPA OPA won't find it at the Big E, it can still be purchased at some local liquor stores like Table and Vine. Captain Jimmy's in Agawam also has it on tap.
1: And just as a warning, so that you'll be extra cautious, a second human West Nile virus case has been identified this year. This is news from the state. State health officials announced the second human case of West Nile virus in Massachusetts since the start of the year on Monday. A man in his 60s became ill after being exposed to the virus in Middlesex County, officials said. The first human West Nile virus case in Massachusetts this year was announced on August 20th. A man in his 90s got sick after being exposed to the virus, also in Middlesex County, officials said. As a result of these cases, the exposure locations and findings of ongoing West Nile virus testing in mosquito samples, the West Nile virus risk level has been elevated to high in Boston, Brookline, Cambridge, Everett, Newton, Somerville, and Watertown. Excuse me, officials said. And I think that's, West Nile, a little bit about it. West Nile virus is a mosquito-borne illness that can cause flu-like illness. According to the Centers for Disease Control and Prevention, most infected people do not experience symptoms, but severe illness can result in hospitalization or death. That from Susanna Sudborough. Are you a Dear Abby kind of girl?
0: Sure, I'll be happy to read Dear Abby. All right, we're at 16 past the hour. Bitter ex cut off dad from his daughters, okay? Dear Abby, after nearly 18 years of marriage, I left my wife. Our daughters are 10 and 12. We had married quickly, and only later did I realize how deeply judgmental her, quote, born again, end quote, beliefs were. So much so that she gradually cut off my entire side of the family. I tried for years to reason with her to no avail, and we divorced. What I never anticipated was losing my children as well. In the years that followed, I sent cards, letters, and messages. Most went unanswered. I was told, quote, the girls don't want to see you, end quote. Yet, I was never given the chance to hear that directly from them. Over time, I came to realize I was a victim of parental alienation, something I never would have imagined from someone who professed strong Christian values. More than 35 years have passed since I left the marriage, and I have had no meaningful contact with my daughters since. I am not without fault, and I own my mistakes, but the pain of lost years and lost connection remains. I write for others who may see themselves here. Please don't let years pass in silence. Talk, listen, apologize, seek understanding before distance becomes permanent. And it's signed Mr. Kalamazoo. And Abby writes, Dear Mr. Kalamazoo, you have my sympathy for the years of pain and separation you've endured. Your story shows the importance of seeking partial custody or visitation rights as part of a divorce settlement. Your ex-wife would have had a much harder time cutting you off from your daughters if you had a court-mandated right to spend time with them. What's done is done. You must allow yourself to accept it and live your life. Sad. Dear Abby, I am feeling uncomfortable with what has become a steady stream of requests on social media for charitable contributions on friends' birthdays. My husband and I carefully budget our annual charitable contributions, and we try to be as generous as possible, but we cannot possibly respond to all these requests and still fund our own preferences. Would it be rude to post a comment saying, although this is not one of our charitable priorities, we wish you a happy birthday? My best friend says it would be better to not respond at all, but that feels a bit rude. What do you think? Signed, Unhappy Birthdays in Montana. And Abby responds, Dear Unhappy, do not state that the charity the person has chosen is low on your list of priorities. Acknowledge the occasion by posting warm wishes for the birthday to be a special one, period. I agree. Dear Abby, my daughter is 19 and has a job. She has had a friend since fifth grade. They went 6 months without talking, but now they're friends again. My daughter offers to buy her stuff, but I feel it's not fair of the friend to accept. She works too, but she doesn't have enough money for any activities other than lunch. I want to stay out of it, but it bothers me. What would you do? What should I do? Proud mom in Massachusetts. Dear mom, stay out of it. If the arrangement becomes so out of balance that it begins to bother your daughter, she will deal with it without your involvement. If she wants your advice, she'll ask for it.
2: Ooh, ouch.
1: Can the horoscopes by Eugenia last? If today is your birthday, happy birthday to you from all of us here at Valley Eye Radio. This is advice that's meant just for you on your birthday. But you don't mind if other people listen, do you? Consider change, but don't take a leap of faith without reservations and research. It's how you measure time and what's important to you that will matter most. Speak your truth. Set standards and boundaries that protect you from those who interfere with your emotional and spiritual well-being. If you're a Virgo, engage in activities that make you think and adopt a routine or lifestyle that encourages you to save, pay attention to detail, and take better care of your health, Virgos. For the Libras, denying something or trying to avoid situations will set you back. Don't run and hide when you should embrace. Deal with and correct anything that's run amok. If you're a Scorpio, distance yourself from situations you cannot change. Set your course on a learning expedition that can help you enhance your earning capacity. If you're a Sagittarian, refrain from sharing too much information. Someone will be eager to use your news against you if given the opportunity. Oh, that's good advice. Make your home one of comfort. For the Capricorns, dig in and get your paperwork in order. What you discover will save you money and put your mind at ease. 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If you're an Aquarian, choose kind gestures. The people you encounter will impact your life and encourage you to follow your heart and to strive for the goals you want to achieve. If you're a Pisces, trust your instincts over what others propose. Being true to yourself will lead to activities and people who enrich your life. If you're an Aries, participate in events or projects that resolve issues that concern you. Expand your interests, circle of friends, and desire to look, feel, and do your best. If you're a Taurus, taking on too much will cost you. Source out information before you make a move. Listen carefully, but refrain from divulging your thoughts or plans. Always do more listening than talking. 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Invest more time and money, Cancers, in better health. And lastly, for the Leos, share your thoughts with the ones you love. The tone you set will have an impact. Positive change begins with a positive attitude and the willingness to compromise. Dolly?
0: All right. And today's almanac. Today is Thursday, August 25th, the 237th day of 2026 and the 66th day of summer. Today's history. In 1916, President Woodrow Wilson signed legislation establishing the National Park Service. In 1944, Allied troops liberated Paris after 4 years of German occupation. And in 1950, President Harry Truman ordered the Army to take control of U.S. railroads in order to prevent strikes. Today's birthdays: Van Johnson, actor, born in 1916, died in 2008. Leonard Bernstein, the conductor and composer. Monty Hall, TV personality. Althea Gibson, tennis player. Sean Connery, actor. And Regis Philbin, TV personality. Those people have all deceased. Tom Skerrick, born in 1913, is an actor. Elvis Costello, born 1954, singer, songwriter, musician. Tim Burton, a filmmaker, born in 1958. Rachel Ray, born in 1916, TV personality. And Alexander Skarsgård, actor, and Blake Lively, actress, born today in 1987. Today's fact: the Voyager 2 spacecraft, which made its closest approach to Neptune on this day in 1989, continues to transmit engineering data 48 years since its launch in August of 1977. In today's sports, in 1985, 20-year-old pitcher Phenom Dwight Gooden of the New York Mets became the youngest 20-game winner in Major League history. And today's quote: life without music is unthinkable. Life without music is academic. That is why my contact with music is a total embrace. And that was by Leonard Bernstein.
1: Well, thank you very much, Dolly, for filling in today. Thank you to Liam, who is here and serving us all today. And thanks to you out there for tuning into Valley Eye Radio. As always, there is much more to come, so please stay with us.
3: And thank you both for reading to us from the Springfield Republican this morning. It's Tuesday, August 25th, and you're listening to Valley Eye Radio. Up next, we'll hear from Martha with the Westfield News, followed by Steve with the Daily Hampshire Gazette, and then Karen with the Greenfield Recorder. We've got all that and much more coming up here for you on Valley Eye Radio. 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
8: 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And I am very happy to say that I'm a retired educator of 43 years, and it is with the greatest pleasure that I read to our many listeners out there. 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
9: Hello, it's Martha with the Westfield News for Tuesday, August 25, 2026. In front page news, Westfield Fair hits finish line for 98th time. The 98th Westfield Fair graced the fairgrounds on 137 Russellville Road from August 21 to 23. Highlighted events included the mass truck and tractor pulls, the Woodburger Demo Derby, which returned for the first time in 4 years, and Cruisin' with Bruce Marshall Car Show. The NELMRA Lawnmower Racing also entertained visitors on the fair's final day. Continuing on the front page, local health boards remove kratom from store shelves by Cliff Clark. With the state's recent classification of kratom and its derivatives as Schedule 1 substances, the boards of health in Westfield and Southwick are having the potentially dangerous herbal extract removed from shelves of mostly convenience stores or gas stations in both communities. They have until Friday, August 28, to take it off their shelves, said Southwick Board of Health's Health Director, Kayleen Simmons, about the three stores in town that stock kratom and the derivatives, or synthetics, created using the active ingredients in the plant's leaves. While Hunter Pelkey, the substance use coordinator for Westfield's Board of Health, doesn't believe many stores are selling the products, he has sent letters to every store licensed to sell tobacco and the city's smoke shops, letting them know they have until Friday to remove them. Neither believes kratom is widely used, nor disputes its danger. It's not used by a lot of people, but it is dangerous, and overdoses have happened, Simmons said. In fact, when a person overdoses on kratom, which slows or stops their breathing, naloxone, commonly called Narcan, reverses the effects by blocking the opioid receptors in the brain. It is the same medication used to reverse the effects of accidental overdoses of narcotics such as fentanyl and heroin. Kratom, like other narcotics, can lead to physical dependence and withdrawal symptoms similar to those of opioids. Pelkey said the risk of a kratom overdose increases for polysubstance abusers who may combine it with alcohol, benzodiazepines, or other sedatives. Kratom is a tropical tree called Mitragyna speciosa, and its leaves contain two chemical compounds with psychoactive properties, mainly midegrenzine and 7-hydroxymidegrenzine, which act on the brain's opioid receptors. Low doses tend to act as a stimulant, increasing energy, alertness, and sociability, while high doses can act as a sedative, reducing pain and inducing calmness. Pelkey said that when the leaves are crushed or ground, they contain 1% to 2% midegrenzine and only trace amounts of 7-hydroxymidegrenzine, also called 7-OH. He doesn't suggest that ingesting the leafy material is safe. He said derivatives extracted from the leaves and chemical synthetics mimic mitragynine and 7-hydroxymitragynine, which are created in laboratories and significantly increase potency and are dangerous. The compounds are mitragynine, pseudodioxal, dihydro-7-dihoxymitragynine, and 9-fluoro-7-hydroxymitragynine. It's these products, especially in liquid, synthetic, or semi-synthetic kratom, often sold as shots, tinctures, concentrated drinks, gummies, or dissolvable strips, that are the most dangerous because their potency can vary significantly. Until now, in the Commonwealth, the products have been unregulated, Pelkey said. When classified as a Schedule 1 substance, they are then considered to have a high potential for abuse and no accepted medical uses. However, some use kratom to relieve pain or to manage the effects of withdrawal from narcotics. Pelkey said he knows someone recovering from opioid use who uses kratom for pain relief. It has the capability to help some people, he said. Simmons said that when she was earning her degree in public health, she learned that kratom might have some benefit for those withdrawing from narcotics. That feeds the popular but unproven belief that veterans who become addicted to heroin after returning from Southeast Asia during the Vietnam War used kratom, which some learned about from Thai forces who used the plant to treat their withdrawal symptoms. However, it is believed that kratom use correlates with the emergence of the internet in the 2000s and its use as a diversion or substitute for narcotics at the apex of the opioid epidemic starting in 2015. If any of the establishments notified by the boards of health still have kratom products for sale after Friday, they'll face suspension of their municipal business license or their tobacco license. Simmons said any store that flouts the regulation will be referred for law enforcement action. And last on the front page, Women's Club launches Year with Roaring Twenties theme by Amy Porter from Westfield. The Westfield Women's Club kicks off its centennial fall season with a free open house on Thursday, September 10, from 4 to 6 p.m. In honor of the clubhouse at 28 Court Street's 100th birthday, the fall theme will be the Roaring Twenties. The Westfield Women's Club was formed in 1914. In 1926, the clubhouse was built and has been a cornerstone of downtown Westfield ever since. During the September 10 open house, the theater will host a presentation by local historian Bob Brown, who will speak about the club's history and the building of the clubhouse during the Roaring Twenties. Guests can enjoy free refreshments, tour the building, meet club groups, and view their activities in the lower community room. There will also be giveaways. The public is welcome, and it is asked to RSVP at westfieldwomensclub.com by September 3. On Saturday, September 12, at 7 p.m., through a grant from the Mass Cultural Council and the Westfield Cultural Council, the performers of the Small Planet Dancers will take guests on a journey through the 1920s with music and dance performances in the theater. 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On Friday, October 2 at 7 p.m., as part of the gala weekend, Westfield Women's Club will welcome Gary McKinstry, an international psychic entertainer who has been entertaining the public for over 30 years. Tickets are $40. Doors will open at 6:30 p.m. Early purchases are encouraged at westfieldwomensclub.com. The second event of the gala weekend will be the gala extravaganza on Saturday, October 3, from 7 to 10 p.m., featuring two floors of live music, food, and entertainment with a Roaring Twenties theme. Guests may relax in a speakeasy or cut a rug on a lavish dance floor. The evening will be filled with various musical acts, MCs, and humor. Guests are encouraged to wear a flapper dress or a pinstripe suit for a great cause, although costumes are not required. Early bird tickets are $75 before September 1 and can be purchased at westfieldwomensclub.com. The regular ticket price is $95. All proceeds from the gala extravaganza will go toward the restoration and renovation of the clubhouse. Recurring events at the clubhouse include Bunko Night every second Wednesday of the month at 6 p.m. for beginners and experienced players, male and female. A $10 donation is requested for refreshments and prizes. The next Bunko Night is Wednesday, September 9. A handicap lift is available for all Westfield Women's Club events. And our Westfield Health Bulletin. Awareness Key to Helping Those with Substance Use Issues by Juanita Carnes, special to the Westfield News. A turn of the calendar page does not occur without someone, somewhere, experiencing difficulty, grief, or any of the many emotions provoked by substance abuse affecting individuals, their friends, and families. Awareness must be exercised every day because addiction does not have a single face or presentation. It can be detected in small changes and subtle tones of a loved one. August is the 25th anniversary of National Overdose Awareness Month, ending on August 31, which is International Overdose Awareness Day. This year's global theme is 25 Years On, Still Needed. The mission is to honor lives lost, support grieving families, and save lives. Overdoses affect every community. Research and working together, communicating openly with care and respect, lead to fewer deaths. International Overdose Day principles state, overdose can and must be prevented. Solutions exist. Let's use them. First, criminalizing drugs use does not work. Therefore, pursue compassion.

0: 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The material being read is the copyright property of the publications being read. Access to this program is solely for persons who cannot read the original printed version due to a visual impairment or other disability. By continuing to listen, you confirm that you have such a condition.
1: 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It is a free 24/7 national hotline that is staffed by a dedicated team of people with lived and living experiences with overdose and drug use. The site clarifies that it is not a recovery or treatment hotline. They are committed to one's safety and confidentiality to help anyone at risk of an overdose. Please join the community for the vigil. It allows people to gather for reflection, remembrance, hope, and healing. All are invited to share photographs and messages in honor of their loved one. The combined and committed people hosting this event and their everyday efforts are dedicated to remembering those lost, grieving survivors, and advocating and working toward recovery and resilience. Sadly, I believe there are very few people who aren't remembering someone who has tragically and senselessly lost a life, brimming with possibilities, love, friendship, and a bright future. Even if you don't know someone, open your hearts and mind. Be thankful you have escaped this tragedy and think of those who have not been so blessed. I personally hold Adam Coutinho and those who knew and loved him close to my heart, not just in August, but every day. Take care of yourself and someone else. Some events happening in the area. In Huntington, Grandparents' Day, the Huntington Council on Aging will be hosting its annual Grandparents' Day celebration on Saturday, September 12, from 1 to 3 p.m. on the Town Common at 24 to 26 Russell Road. The event will feature a double obstacle course bounce house, craft activities, and ice cream. The event is free and open to adults and children from any community. 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In Westfield, diabetes support, join Jennifer Giffune, registered dietitian and licensed nutritionist, for guidance on maintaining control of a diabetic diet under varying circumstances at the Westfield Senior Center at 45 Noble Street. The Diabetes Dialogue Support and Education Group meets on the last Tuesday of every month from 1:30 to 2:30 p.m. and offers participants and their families information and camaraderie in a relaxed and informal atmosphere. No advance signups are necessary. Also in Westfield, Heritage in Bloom fundraiser. Stanley Park invites the community to join Heritage in Bloom, Stanley Park's annual fundraiser, taking place Saturday, September 12 at 5 p.m. in the Beverage Pavilion. Guests will enjoy a memorable evening surrounded by the park's gardens, beginning with hors d'oeuvres during cocktail hour and a guided garden tour highlighting the beauty, history, and stewardship of the landscape. The evening continues with dinner and dessert catered by the Bubble Mug at the Pottery Cellar, along with a cash bar available throughout the event. Festivities will also include expanded online and in-person raffles, a dynamic online auction, and the interactive Stanley Park Heritage Challenge, a team-based competition celebrating the park's history, landmarks, wildlife, and memorable moments from more than 75 years of community impact. Stanley Park will welcome Ward Caswell, great-grandson of founder Frank Stanley Beveridge, as guest speaker. He will share reflections.

0: 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I have one obituary. Francis H. Ehrenstam of Feeding Hills was 83 when he passed away on August 22, 2026. He was a graduate of Westfield High School and Western New England College and had worked at Alston Power and was a district commissioner for the Boy Scouts of America. He was a communicant of Sacred Heart Church in Feeding Hills. He leaves behind his wife, Larice, his son, James, his daughter, Kathleen, his sister, Sarah King, and two grandchildren. Calling hours will be Friday from 4 to 6 p.m. at the Agwam Curran Jones Funeral Home. A funeral service will be held at 9 a.m. at the funeral home, followed by a mass at Sacred Heart at 10 a.m. In sports, MIAA approves Super 8 format for football by Gage Nutter. The MIAA's Board of Directors approved a postseason format proposal for football on August 19 in Franklin, giving the sport a Division 1A Super 8 tournament starting during the 2027 postseason. The proposal was adopted by a vote of 12-2. Football joins baseball and boys and girls ice hockey as sports set to play under the format. What is the Super 8? The format will place the top eight football teams overall from Divisions 1 and 2 into a Division 1A tournament, commonly known as the Super 8. Those teams will be removed from their divisional tournaments. Teams that qualify for the postseason but do not make the Super 8 field will compete in their regular divisional tournaments. Under the previous format, the top 16 teams in each of the state's eight football divisions were seeded into state tournaments following an eight-week regular season. The proposal approved includes the following changes: a nine-week regular season, seeding for the Super 8 tournament based on an overall power ratings. No opt-outs would be permitted, and only Division 1 and Division 2 teams would be eligible. Divisional playoff fields reduced from 16 teams to 8 teams per division. Division balancing with a minimum of 30 teams per division. Elimination of the minimum win requirement to qualify for the tournament. Teams currently must win at least 3 games to qualify. What happens now? The upcoming football season will be played under the current format with 8 divisional state champions crowned at the end of the fall at Gillette Stadium. The following season will end with 9 state tournaments, 8 divisional tournaments in addition to the Division 1A Super 8 tournament. Whether the Division 1A Super 8 title game will also be played at Gillette Stadium has not been determined. Dear Annie, by Annie Lane. Love is found in life's little moments. Dear Annie, in response to all the working mothers who are weighed down by guilt, I'd like to share my experience. I am 75 years old, and when I was growing up, my mother worked from 5 p.m. to 11 p.m. I usually came home from school around 3:30 or 4, and my memories of that time in my life are nothing but warm. Before leaving for work, my mother made dinner for my father to heat up later. She ate her own dinner at 4, and I would sit at the table with her and tell her about my day. She always gave me one bite from her plate while we talked, and somehow that small ritual has stayed with me all these years. On her days off, she made time just for me. We colored together, read books, or found something simple to do side by side. I never remember feeling neglected because my mother worked. I remember feeling loved. As you said, it really is about the quality of time that we are able to give our children, not simply the quantity. Signed, Grateful Daughter. Dear Grateful Daughter, Thank you for writing in and sharing your perspective. Your story is a good reminder that children often remember the quality of the time spent together more than the amount of it. Dear Annie, my father was a very successful salesman who always dressed impeccably for work, client meetings, and the golf course. But the minute he came home, from my father changed into what made him comfortable, old pants and worn t-shirts. When my sister was about 12 years old, she told our mother that she was embarrassed to bring friends over because of the way Dad dressed at home. My mother gave her an answer I have never forgotten. Those who care don't matter, and those who matter don't care. Looking back, I realize how much wisdom there was in that simple response. My father worked hard, provided for his family, and was perfectly comfortable being able to be himself in his own home. I hope that your readers, especially those who may be worrying too much about appearances, might be able to take something from that. Signed, Proud of My Father. Dear Proud, thank you for writing in and sharing that bit of your mother's wisdom. She had it exactly right. The people worth keeping around are usually far more interested in who you are than what you're wearing. Your father knew exactly when to dress for success and when to dress for the sofa. There's something to be said for being comfortable in your own clothes and your own skin. And our hints from Heloise. A simple way for using leftover pie dough. Dear Heloise, a simple way to use up leftover pie dough is to just take the odd-shaped pieces, lay them on an ungreased cookie sheet, and sprinkle them with cinnamon and sugar. Place them in the oven along with the pie and bake until they're lightly browned in about 5 minutes. They end up becoming a quick and tasty snack. From Mary Ann in Regent, North Dakota. Grease Solution. Dear Heloise, for catching food grease, I take an empty glass jar with a wide mouth and put the grease in there with a spoon. If the grease is hot, it could melt plastic, so I have a glass jelly jar that I brought. A pickle or a canning jar works too. Keep the lid on it to keep flies out. When it's full, secure the lid and toss it in the trash. If you don't have a second glass jar, I have ended up pouring some of the cooled grease into a used zip-closed bag. Zip it up and then take it to the trash can for the dump. From Terry in Upper Virginia. Terry, I like to pour cooled grease into plastic bags that have lost their usefulness from having been used so many times. I always keep a stack of them in an old facial tissue box on the lower shelf of my pantry. From Heloise. Motor oil stains. Dear Heloise, I devised this effective way to eliminate a fresh motor oil stain on your clean concrete driveway. The best results happen if you treat it as soon as you notice it. Use the cheapest cat litter without odor color crystals and such. Pour just enough to cover the stain and pound it into a powder using a mallet or hammer. Then, using a piece of flexible styrofoam and rubbing in circular motions, grind the powdered litter into the stain for 1 to 2 minutes. Brush the litter into a dustpan and voila, the stain is gone. From Bob in Green Valley, Arizona. And a sparkling bouquet. Dear Heloise, I got married in June, and about 6 months ahead of my wedding, I wrote to all my aunts, first cousins, and close friends, as well as my hairdresser, and I asked them if they'd send me a brooch that they no longer use. When all the brooches arrived, I took a medium-sized styrofoam ball and attached the brooches to it with the handle at the back so that I could hold it. There were a few white ribbon streamers hanging down at the bottom. It turned out beautifully, and this was what I carried down the aisle instead of a floral bouquet. It was a way to take my family, whom I love dearly, with me on this very important day. It now sits under a glass dome in the master bedroom. I love your column. When my dad taught me how to read, he used your column and had me sound out the words that I didn't know. From Kelly in Odessa, Texas. Kelly, this is a clever hint and a beautiful way to recycle jewelry that was once worn by someone whom you care about. Thanks so much for sharing and being a longtime reader. From Heloise. And that is the Westfield News for Tuesday, August 25, 2026. This has been Martha. 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
1: This is Bob Kay, reading to you from an article from the Washington Post entitled "Birth of the U.S. Dollar in 1792 Has a Rich History." Before 1792, most Americans had money troubles. Goods and services could be exchanged for pieces of gold or silver if people had them. Some would use British or Spanish coins. Tobacco leaves, shells, and pieces of land were other options. Colonies issued their own type of paper currency, but it wasn't reliable to use when trading or traveling. But on April 2, 1792, Congress established what is now one of the most widely recognized symbols in the world, the dollar. So in America, they used whatever they could get their hands on, said Frank Nall, a historical consultant for the U.S. Bureau of Engraving and Printing. But the Coinage Act established the dollar as a unit of currency for the United States. The Coinage Act of 1792 created the U.S. Mint, an institution dedicated to producing coins and controlling their movement around the world. The first official American currency was a silver dollar. People had to bring their own silver to the mint to be coined. The coins had to have a portrayal of liberty on them. And so you have these busts of portraits of female liberty on all coins, Nall said. While the act was meant to simplify purchases, buying things was still complicated. It was rare for people to find these silver coins because not many were produced, so local banks made their own currency that could be exchanged for gold or silver. In 1861, about 70 years later, Congress needed to find a practical way, a currency that didn't rely on gold or silver, to pay for the Civil War and its soldiers. So the United States was introduced to the first government-regulated paper bills, also called demand notes. Many would think the $1 bill would be the first paper bill, but the first bills were the 5, the 10, and the 20. The bills were also called greenbacks, a name Civil War soldiers came up with. The color used to print the back of the bill had a purpose: to prevent people from counterfeiting or printing fake money. The government turned to science. What chemists were looking for was a way to create an ink that could not be erased, Nall said. And so, one chemist in the 1840s came up with this ink that couldn't be removed and has a special chemical layer. It happened to be green. In 1862, the $1 bill was created, and the Treasury Department was in charge of designing it. Treasury Secretary Salmon Chase used the opportunity to put his face on the first dollar. Chase left the Treasury Department in 1864, and officials replaced his face with George Washington's 5 years later. Throughout history, paper bills have been redesigned primarily to protect them. The last redesign was the $100 bill in 2013. A 3D ribbon was added. If you tilt the bill back and forth, you can see the bills change to 100s. The next expected change in the $10 bill is in 2026. Because our currency was such a complicated system, there is plenty of history behind it. Next time you get your hands on a dollar bill, look at the Great Seal of the United States on the back. The two images featuring an eagle and a pyramid first appeared on the dollar bill in 1935. An early design had the images reversed, with the eagle looking away from the pyramid. The decision to flip it came from the highest level of government. The $1 bill, the back looks the way it does because of Franklin Roosevelt, Nall said. He is the only president who ever got involved in currency design.
2: Hello and welcome again to Valley Eye Radio. This is Steve Richards, and this hour we'll be reading from the pages of the Daily Hampshire Gazette for Tuesday, August 25th. First off, a look at the Hampshire County weather forecast. Today, a thunder shower in spots this afternoon or evening, and a high of 78. Tonight, a moonlit sky and a low of 57. Tomorrow, Wednesday, mostly sunny with a brief shower possible, a high of 82 and a low of 57. And Thursday, humid with an afternoon thunderstorm in the works, a high of 82. And the lead story in today's Gazette, down the right-hand column of the front page, is from Amherst College. $50 million gift provides name for dining hall. Anonymous donation leads to Betty's Kitchen in honor of grandmother. By staff writer Scott Mersback, Dateline Amherst. An anonymous $50 million gift to Amherst College will name the main dining area inside the new Ford Student Center on campus as Betty's Kitchen. A few months after the college received a separate $50 million donation from William Bill Ford, a member of the class of 1983, his wife Molly Ford, and the Ford family, the college announced last Thursday that Betty's Kitchen will recognize an anonymous donor's grandmother and all of those who have fed, nurtured, and inspired every member of the college community. Betty's Kitchen replaces Valentine Dining Hall, which opened in 1941 as both the college's eating commons and dormitory rooms, as the primary space where meals will be served to students, faculty, staff, and visitors. The site takes up 46,500 square feet of the 144,000 square foot building designed by Swiss architects Herzog and de Meuron, in collaboration with Sasaki. Quote, Betty's sits at the heart of a transformational new building for Amherst, one built to strengthen our community for decades to come, President Michael A. Elliott said in a statement. The Ford Student Center, which opened Monday, was constructed on the foundation of the former Merrill Science Center, which closed in 2018. In addition to Betty's Kitchen, the building will be home to student organization spaces, resource centers, flexible gathering spaces, the alumni pub, and more. It is designed to connect the upper and lower campus with views of the mountains. Quote, I can think of no better way to honor what this space means to Amherst than through Betty's example. The promise of a shared meal calling us together across interests and perspectives, generations and cultures, to the warmth and familiarity that tells us we're home, Elliott said. Betty's Kitchen will have 14 culinary stations, including all-day breakfast, sandwiches, and pizza, and, like other spaces in Ford Student Center, is designed to bring the college community closer together throughout the day. The donor offered a statement on what it means to pay tribute to Betty. Quote, Betty offered us love and nourishment and encouraged us to venture out to explore a much larger world than the one into which we were born, the donor said. She believed the world should be a place of good food, good books, and good people gathered together, telling stories, asking questions, learning about each other and the world. She read voraciously, making her way through hundreds of books a year, inspiring a love of learning in her children and dozens of grandchildren. There was always room at her table, whether you were an old friend or a stranger. The two $50 million gifts are among the largest the college has received. In 2009, the college took in two anonymous cash gifts totaling $125 million, with the larger at $100 million, at the time believed to be the largest any liberal arts college had ever received. In 2019, the estate of William McCall Vickery left $25 million to the college's endowment, with all but $3 million of that going to the Emily Dickinson Museum. Also at the top of the front page in today's Gazette, from Hadley, two harvests, one field. Joe Zajowski Farm shows off agrivoltaics as other growers take interest in concept. By staff writer Scott Merzbach. Dateline Hadley. Freshly picked ears of sweet corn taken off corn stalks growing below solar panels in a North Hadley field are placed in a container and ready to be boiled, with water heated by power produced by the same photovoltaic arrays. At Joe Zajowski Farm, the corn yields from the field below the agrivoltaics are about 80% of what comes from the corn stalks in the nearby open conventional fields, but even though the corn quantity is a bit lower, the ears have the same quality, he said. Quote, it's worked really well for us, Zajowski said of the agrivoltaics. You shouldn't have to work too hard to convince people it's a good thing. In its fourth year of operation, and with broccoli, lettuce, and cilantro among previous crops grown below the panels, Zichkowski said he is ready to embark on putting Hadley's best-known crop, asparagus, in the field, which he believes may do better with the shade provided by the panels. Hadley asparagus has a little bit of panache to it, Zichkowski said. Jake Marley, who owns Hyperion Systems in Belchertown and developed the agrivoltaics, was on hand for an event last Wednesday to showcase the solar panels, along with representatives of the state's Department of Agricultural Resources and American Farmland Trust, and other farmers. The event served as a strategy session on how to bring more such projects to the region to ensure that farmers can continue to provide food while also creating space for renewable energy. In addition to seeing the agrivoltaics, Marley said he wanted people to enjoy a harvest meal. Quote, "To have sweet corn growing under this is exceeding my wildest expectations," Marley said. The 2.2-acre site produces 445 kilowatts of direct current through 832 panels at 535 watts per panel. That's enough to power about 30 homes. The panels are separated by 26 feet, providing sufficient space for the crops. There are 28 different tracker motors to help the panels, each 10 feet high, follow the sun throughout the day, capturing more of the energy. Zichkowski said there's definitely a place for ag solar. Quote, "No one's really upset about anything," he said. "It makes farms more viable." Marley said the benefits include lease payments, about $15,000 in personal property taxes for the town, a 15% cut in electric bills, and the chance to sell crops grown below the solar panels. Additionally, Zichkowski has hooked up an electric van powered by the same solar panels, where he is able to transport produce to the University of Massachusetts and its top-ranked campus dining operation. Quote, "There are so many community benefits, I think," Marley said. This comes as farmers look for ways to reduce their costs and improve their narrow margins. One of those who attended the event was Sidney Chang of Chang Farms in Wakely, who said that he spends $15,000 to $18,000 a month in electricity costs to power the indoor facility where the farm's famed bean sprouts are grown year-round. Moving forward with a project of similar size will provide the power for the existing plant. Quote, "This will make us more competitive, and producing your own power on your own land is a great idea," Chang said. Chang's agrivoltaics will be on land in Wakely, about 1,000 feet from the road, with the panels on land leased to other farmers in the region who will be growing strawberries and asparagus. State Representative Omar Gomez, Democrat from East Hampton, who represents Hadley and other farms in the district, said as a member of the State Agricultural Committee, he supports creating more space for farms and making it easier for them to do such solar projects. The state's Solar Massachusetts Renewable Target Program offers additional financial incentives, though solar is becoming more challenging at the federal level. For those who worry about the impact on farmland, Sarah Matthews, an Amherst attorney with the Clavins Law Group, PC, who specializes in sustainability, said that MDAR must approve such projects and that all similar installations are highly regulated. Doug Finn, the Western Massachusetts Regional Coordinator of the Department of Energy Resources Clean Energy Siting and Permitting Division, said people need to know that just because solar panels are put in fields, they are not taking away from growing food or raising animals, and that streamlining permitting is sensible. Dwayne Brieger, director of Clean Energy Extension at UMass, completed a study that has examined how agrivoltaics affect the land. This study shows they can create a mini climate, changing the temperature nearby, and may impact farmer behavior with different crops and adjusted ways of harvesting. Still, the food produced, like the corn at Zakowski's, is on par with the control area, Berger said, even with the possibility of some degradation in quality and quantity of what is marketable. On the front page from Northampton, area crossword fan cracks times. Florence's Brian Caproth Garrett gets first puzzle published Tuesday. By staff writer Carolyn Brown, Dateline Northampton. When Florence resident Brian Caproth Garrett was newer to crossword construction, they made crossword puzzles as gifts for loved ones, birthdays, and anniversaries. But on Tuesday, millions of people will see their crossword when it's recognized at a level only a very small percentage of puzzles ever reach, being published in the New York Times. Quote, "It's really exciting. Most of my puzzles have made it into the hands of 5 or 10 people, so the leap to however big the New York Times audience is not small. It's really cool to think about so many people hearing my voice and solving my puzzle," they said. In industry terms, Brian Caproth Garrett, 41, is both a constructor and a solver. They only began designing their own puzzles in December 2024, but the foundation was laid years earlier in college when filling out the daily grid was a staple of visiting their parents. Quote, "Going home, there would be a crossword on the table, and we'd, with the parents, fill it out, a little here, a little there, so I had some familiarity with them," they said. It was a trip to Mexico at the onset of the COVID-19 pandemic that Brian and their spouse, Katie, picked up a cheap book of crosswords. When they got home, Katie got a subscription to the New York Times, and the two started working on the newspaper's crossword daily. Quote, "It was a bright spot in COVID," Katie said. "It was a daily thing that was new." Quote, "We got to be creative together," Brian said. "We got to see how smart each other was in very different ways. Like, how did you come up with that answer? It's such a cool thing." Brian first conceived the idea for the puzzle in Tuesday's paper in February 2025, but bringing it to life took, quote, "many waves of iterations." It involved, quote, "working on it a little bit, thinking, eh, that's not working, setting it aside and mothballing it for a moment to work on another puzzle." That work turned into a 6-month cycle of, quote, "picking it up randomly and chatting with other people about it to try to get it to work," they said. Brian submitted the puzzle to the Times about a year ago, and they didn't hear that it would be accepted for publication until last December. This was the 4th puzzle they'd submitted to the Times. The previous 3 were rejected, which is common for constructors. The paper turns away 97% of the submissions it receives. Quote, "This puzzle is significantly more elegant than any other puzzle I've created. It might be years before I have one that works so nicely and fits so perfectly and uses graphics," they said. At 74 questions, the puzzle has 4 fewer words than a typical Tuesday crossword in the Times. Quote, "I know 4 words doesn't sound like much, but it's actually a much more complicated grid to construct. It's just the only one that would actually fit this topic," Brian said. The puzzle also has, quote, "so little jargon," they added, "and very few acronyms. Or if it is an acronym, it's one you know. There's no big proper names in this puzzle, which I really love. I think pretty much everybody's going to know 95% of the words in this puzzle, and a lot of them are fun." Without spoiling the puzzle, its theme is something sciency that every human over the age of 6 would know, Katie said. Quote, "Once people know what the theme is, it will really help them throughout the puzzle." The grid itself is also arranged in a way that ties into the theme, which in crossword construction is called grid art. When the Caproth Garricks spoke with the Gazette on Monday, they hadn't yet seen if it was going to be animated for digital solvers, though they hoped it would, because Brian had proposed an animation when they submitted the puzzle. Brian said that as far as they know, they're the second openly non-binary crossword constructor to have had a crossword published in the Times. It's normal for crossword editors to change clues in the editing process, but when a Times editor changed a clue for a specific term, replacing it with a scientific definition of the word, rather than one relating to a practice traditionally associated with women, Brian gently pushed back on the change. Quote, I got to go back to them with the feedback on that clue and be like, quote, actually, I want a more feminine approach to this. I want that adjustment. That is my voice. And I really love that I get to have my voice in that sort of platform, they said. Having a crossword published in the New York Times comes with both bragging rights and a paycheck. A crossword constructor gets $500 for each of their first two Monday through Saturday puzzles that are published in the paper, and $750 each for any subsequent puzzles selected. Sunday puzzles, whose grids are 21 squares by 21 squares rather than 15 by 15, start at $1,500 for each of the constructor's first two published puzzles, and $2,250 apiece after that. The K-Proth Garrick's plan to spend some of the money on, quote, a really nice date, Brian said, but otherwise they'll use it for various life expenses. They have another plan to celebrate, too. The couple are members of the Jones Library Community Gaming Group in Amherst, and on Tuesday night, the group members will solve the crossword together in small groups, and Brian will teach people how to construct crosswords, and they'll have cake. Beyond that, though, quote, am I going to be doing this in 20 years? I don't know, Brian said. Right now, it's so great for my brain. I love it. And I love that there are multiple outlets through which I can get this into other people's hands. And my voice can be on their breakfast table as they're solving the puzzle. I think it's really neat. And finally, on the front page today, state news. Poll, voters behind most ballot questions, by the State House News Service, Dateline Boston. Voters are supporting a ballot question dictating more widespread public records access and opposing one that would repeal legal recreational marijuana, according to new poll results. Massachusetts voters will see 9 questions on their November ballots. After state lawmakers chose not to take action on any of them, and the state's highest court ruled 2 out of the running. The legislature's Joint Committee on Initiative Petitions reviewed the proposed ballot measures and brought forward no recommendations. Of 800 registered voters surveyed between August 5th and August 12th in a UMass WCVB poll, 55% opposed or were likely to oppose the marijuana proposal, and 33% said they're in support, which poll director Tatish Nataya called unsurprising. It's been a decade since voters legalized the possession, use, distribution, and cultivation of marijuana in Massachusetts, Nataya said, noting that a majority of voters, 54%, view legalization in a positive light, and only 2 in 10, 22%, saying that legalization has been negative for the state. Quote, with the campaign for the ballot question still in its nascent stages and 1 in 10 voters remaining undecided, there remains time for the tables to turn and support for repeal to grow, Nantita said. But with Trump voters, 48%, and Republicans, 45%, the only groups approaching majority support for the ballot question, convincing Massachusetts voters to reverse course on marijuana legalization appears to be a formidable challenge. Most of the 9 ballot questions are faring well among voters. 70% expressed support or likely support for the question that would uphold the state's firearms law. 59% did so for residential zoning reform, 59% back a change to the state tax revenue limit, 67% support the creation of a state conservation fund, and 69% agree with allowing Election Day voter registration. The question that would subject the legislature and governor's office to the state's public records laws was the most popular ballot question among voters. Polling showed 84% of voters said they'd definitely or probably vote for the measure, with just 7% opposing or likely to oppose it. Quote, "At a time when it's difficult to find anything Democrats and Republicans agree on, transparency in state government comes pretty darn close," poll co-director Raymond LaRaja said. Voters want the governor and legislature subject to similar public records laws that cover state agencies and local governments. A wide coalition across Massachusetts is still aggravated about how the voter-approved law to audit the legislature has been carried out after 72% of voters approved the question in 2024 and lawmakers railed against it. Beacon Hill seems to be going in its own direction when it comes to the transparency-related question on public records. After months of lawsuits and back and forth on the topic, the House in June passed a bill to narrow the scope of the voter-approved legislative audit and to create a formal process to govern public access to legislative records. The Senate in July passed its bill proposing a framework for public access to legislative records. Representatives Alice Peach, Andy Vargas, and David Meridian, and Senators Cindy Cream, Cindy Friedman, and Kelly Dooner have been tasked with negotiations to come up with a compromise at some point either before or after the November 3rd election. Lawmakers this year have also repeatedly expressed public frustration with the initiative petition process and the volume of proposals in play. A bill in conference addressing ballot question financing disclosures could feature a House proposal to create a special legislative commission to review the entire initiative petition process as laid out in the state constitution. Voters seem unsettled, pollsters wrote, about the question that would implement an all-party primary elections system. Of those polled, 51% said they would probably or definitely support the question. Just 45% said they'd definitely or probably support a question that would enable Committee for Public Counsel Services employees to collectively bargain. That question had the largest percentage of undecided voters of the poll at 18%, while 13% said they did not understand it. The poll's margin of error was 4.4%. And turning now to the cities and towns page from Northampton, fire closes Main Street Eatery for a short time. Gombo Nola Kitchen and Oyster Bar to reopen Wednesday. By staff writer Anthony Camilleri. Dateline, Northampton. A Friday afternoon grill fire forced Gombo Nola Kitchen and Oyster Bar to close through the weekend, costing the restaurant about $15,000 in lost revenue before its planned Wednesday reopening. Co-owner Cassidy Bowman said that the restaurant, slated to reopen Wednesday, lost merchandise in the fire and was forced to shut off its gas service and close for multiple days. Still, he noted that no one was injured in the fire and the building did not take any significant damage. Bauman said he got a call from the restaurant's manager at approximately 2 p.m. Friday informing him of the fire. He said staff members initially tried to extinguish the fire themselves but were unsuccessful. Quote, the staff tried to put it out, but it wasn't going out and they evacuated. They really performed admirably and bravely, Bauman said. There was no damage to the building, no damage to the kitchen, nobody hurt, thank God. It was just a gigantic cleanup project, and we had to throw away a ton of food. The fire, Bowman added, was mainly contained to the grill, though it may have partially spread to the fryer before the Northampton Fire Department extinguished it. The restaurateur said that, despite the hiccup, Gombo's $1 oysters on Wednesdays usually draws a crowd. He thanked his customers and staff for their kindness and support in the days since the fire. The New Orleans-themed restaurant opened in May 2023. Quote, "The Gombo family, the people that love Gombo, are everything," he said. "People have been reaching out, and I've been sitting out front, and people just come up nonstop and talk. It's lovely. It's why we're here, making people happy." Also at the top of the Cities and Towns page, from South Hadley, "Applications open for 60-unit affordable housing development. The Clover to bring mixed-income apartments to former Big Y site on Newton Street." By staff writer Emily Klein. Dateline, South Hadley. "The longtime regional affordable housing organization Wayfinders is accepting applications for a new 60-unit development in South Hadley at the site of a former Big Y grocery store, not far from the Routes 33 and 116 intersection. The development on Newton Street, called the Clover, is a four-story building consisting of 1, 2, and 3-bedroom apartments, a community room, a laundry room, and outdoor space. Designed by Dietz & Company Architects, the 66,000-square-foot building mixes different apartment sizes, income eligibility requirements, and accessibility levels among its floors. Prospective tenants can apply on the Wayfinders website before the October 1st deadline. The lottery to secure a spot will take place November 2nd, and the Springfield nonprofit will contact those selected soon after. Tenants will begin to move in during January and February of next year," said John Gilbert, Wayfinders Vice President of Real Estate Development. Quote, "I think it's just really exciting to see this project transform this commercial parcel and get housing in a really needed area," Gilbert said. The project has been a long time coming. Wayfinders announced plans to develop a new residential building in 2019, but discussion to redevelop the lot next to Ace Hardware stretches back at least a decade. South Hadley officials have said the town needs more affordable housing, which is one of the reasons residents at a 2018 annual town meeting adopted new smart growth district zoning to allow affordable housing developments. Subsidized housing makes up 5.86% of the town's residential units, below the state mandated 10%. With the additional 60 units, the town will be two-thirds of the way to that benchmark, said Ann Capra, Planning and Conservation Director. Quote, "Building affordable housing involves navigating a very complicated maze of permitting, tax incentive programs, and other regulations," Capra wrote in an email. "You need highly skilled, technically savvy, and mission-driven professionals to get the job done. The Wayfinders team is exactly that. All units are reserved for people making below South Hadley's median income of $93,910, split into tiers for those earning below 30%, 60%, and 80% of that figure. Half the units are two-bedroom, which Gilbert said are the most in demand. There are also 6 wheelchair-accessible units and 2 units modified to meet sensory impairments. The unit makeup was heavily influenced by state guidelines," Gilbert said. Initially, Wayfinders had more units in the lower income tiers, but construction costs went up during the COVID-19 pandemic. From their first application for state subsidies in 2021 to their reapplication in 2023, the project budget increased $9 million, mostly for construction materials," Gilbert said. South Hadley agreed to extend permits and give leeway when Wayfinders ran into the unforeseen expenses, which Gilbert said ensured the project did not get derailed. Quote, "They've been very flexible and amenable to getting us what we need," Gilbert said. "That has made it a whole lot easier for us to navigate choppy waters." Gilbert said residents have largely been welcoming to the project. However, some residents questioned whether Wayfinders, as a nonprofit, would be exempt from property taxes. The topic has come up a handful of times in the past year, while South Hadley grappled with a $9 million and $11 million Proposition 2.5 override vote and structural budget deficit. Wayfinders applies for tax abatements based on its nonprofit status, but the organization does pay property taxes. The assessor's office estimated the building value at $8.2 million for the first half of fiscal year 2027, Gilbert said. However, the bill will not reflect the assessed value, but rather income from rents. This is not uncommon for affordable housing projects, Gilbert said, which would likely be impossible to fund and build otherwise. Quote, the 60 individuals who will occupy the building are going to add to that tax base beyond the real estate tax itself, he added. The development itself will also add to the community, Capra added. South Hadley's Affordable Housing Trust will work with Wayfinders to organize a welcome event for the new tenants in the coming months. Ideally, Wayfinders would also hold an open house to see the development and outdoor space before tenants move in, quote, so that they can really appreciate that this development is an asset to the community, she said. And from Hadley, Molloy, Town Needs Capital Planning, by staff writer Scott Merzbach, Dateline Hadley. Growing the tax base and increasing the water and sewer rates may be necessary to ensure Hadley's capital plan can adequately maintain municipal services, buildings, and assets, according to Town Administrator Nate Molloy. At a by-board meeting of the Select Board and Finance Committee last Wednesday, Molloy said the capital plan is, quote, a pillar of budgeting for a local community and should be done every year. While Molloy said the town has good capital planning policies in place, as well as a good structure and appropriate way to rate requests, its officials are not always following this guidance. Molloy said he is also concerned that a spreadsheet isn't immediately available with all the vehicles, roads, buildings, and other capital-funded items. This year, Molloy is proposing that the Finance Committee and Capital Planning Committee have joint meetings to hear departmental requests for capital items, which would then come before the Select Board. Quote, the idea is to have everyone understand what are the requests, how can we fund them, and where are the priorities, Molloy said. Capital requests were recently submitted by departments, and staff is meeting with department heads this month to review requests and begin prioritizing what moves forward to the Capital Planning Committee. Molloy said this is being done in advance of the special town meeting that will be held October 22nd. Hadley currently spends a little more than $200,000 for debt and capital each month. Items in the capital plan, Molloy said, can be paid for from free cash, from the stabilization account, through one-year borrowing and 30-year debt exclusions, as well as within the tax levy. Hadley already has the highest level bond rating, a AAA from S&P Global Ratings, which lowers the costs of borrowing. But this will be difficult to maintain due to the overall economic outlook and challenges of having consistent new growth, Molloy said. For now, though, the town can borrow money at relatively low cost. Quote, we actually want banks to be lending to the town, Molloy said. The town's capital plan is also tied into the implementation of the community's goals, he said. Molloy said officials could see if there is an opportunity to bundle to save money, such as if several departments are requesting computers. Water and sewer rates will need to increase to fund projects. The rates have been mostly stagnant for about 20 years. Quote, there's big expenses on the horizon for Hadley, and a lot of them are with water and sewer, Molloy said. For big ticket items, some will be done via debt exclusion, like $9 million for refurbishing the municipal water tanks at Mount Warner and Mount Holyoke. The town also has to figure out how to build a new Department of Public Works headquarters, with uncertainty about when that will happen, due to the anticipated $20 million or so cost projections unveiled last year. That, too, would be done through 30-year borrowing. Finance Committee member Amy Fiden said the committee has tried to get money into a reserve fund, and building up this account would allow the town to borrow against it for the more expensive items. When part of the Proposition 2.5 tax cap override last September was to fund capital needs, though, that was rejected by voters. Quote, "We need to start building those buckets back up," Fiden said. Malloy said one untapped area for funding is the Community Preservation Act account. To that end, he submitted two proposals prior to that committee's August 10th deadline, both of which depend on grants. The first is for $30,000 to update the Open Space and Recreation Plan, which would make the town eligible for additional grants. The second is for $180,000 to design multi-use paths on Middle and East Streets, implementing priorities identified in the Complete Streets Plan. And now the obituaries in the Daily Hampshire Gazette for Tuesday, August 25th. Five obituaries today. From South Hadley, Catherine Yeager Callahan died on August 22nd. Catherine is survived by her four daughters, Ellen Callahan Olden, Christina Callahan, Liz Callahan Mulcahy, and Sarah Callahan Zusi. She is also survived by her seven grandchildren and her sister Mary. Catherine was born and raised in Watertown, New York. She earned her Bachelor of Science in Nursing from Boston College and her Master of Science in Nursing from Anna Maria College. Catherine met the love of her life, John Montgomery Callahan, while they were students at Boston College. Together they raised their four daughters and shared 57 years of marriage. Over Catherine's 58-year career, she served as a nurse, teacher, community advocate, and public servant. She began her nursing career in Boston. She later joined Smith Vocational School, where she taught nursing in the LPN program and health education for 31 years. Catherine volunteered in many ways with numerous community organizations, including teaching religious education. After retiring from teaching, Catherine served as a community outreach coordinator for the Hampshire County House of Correction. She was honored with numerous awards for her community service. A celebration of life will be held at St. Patrick's Church in South Hadley on Thursday, August 27th at 10 a.m. Peter Alec Garvakis passed away on July 17th. He was born January 8, 1948, in Northampton. He grew up in South Amherst and was a 1966 graduate of Amherst High School. After graduating from Westfield State College in 1970, he started teaching in Pelham. He continued his career in education for nearly four decades, working internationally in Puerto Rico and Brazil, eventually returning to Amherst as a teacher and administrator. Peter is survived by his son Cody of West Virginia, brothers Stephen and Jeffrey, his sister Susan Bosco of West Virginia, and his former wife Diane Denise of West Virginia. From Whately, Maida Dean Goodwin, born January 12, 1958, died on August 17th. Maida spent her childhood in Amherst, Wickford, Rhode Island, and Newton, Mass. As an adult, she returned to the Pioneer Valley, graduated from Smith College, then settled in Northampton, Northfield, and finally Whately. She received a master's degree in horticulture from UMass, then worked as a gardener and farmer, retiring from Whately's Quonquot Farm in 2025. Maida is survived by her siblings, Alice Goodwin Brown, Emily Goodwin, Putnam Goodwin Boyd, and Will Goodwin, along with numerous nieces and nephews. From East Hampton, Michael J. Launicki, 71, of South Hadley and formerly East Hampton, passed away on August 18th. He was the husband of Jane Bagdonis Launicki for 22 years. Born in Northampton, Mike was a 1973 graduate of East Hampton High School. He worked as a forklift operator for University Products on Holyoke and previously worked for Digital Equipment Corporation in Westfield. Along with his wife, Jane, he is survived by their daughter, Tracy Santiago of Chicopee, and his grandsons, Sam and Marcus, as well as great-granddaughters, Sylvie, Rooney, and Lilith. Visiting hours will be held Saturday, August 29th from 2 to 4 p.m. at the Boucher O'Brien Funeral Home in East Hampton.

0: This broadcast service is provided by Valley iRadio. The material being read is the copyright property of the publications being read. Access to this program is solely for persons who cannot read the original printed version due to a visual impairment or other disability. By continuing to listen, you confirm that you have such a condition.
1: Quote, "The lot is not completely full now, but close to it," parking supervisor Bernice Powers said. That was 50 years ago, 25 years ago. The Northampton Planning Board gave its unanimous approval Thursday night to a request to build a new multifamily building on Michaelman Road, or Michaelman Avenue, and to renovate a six-unit building on the same street. The request came from developers with the Valley Community Development Corporation and HAP, who hope to begin construction on the projects in early winter. Also 25 years ago, AIDS has touched David Vanderhelde's life in a number of ways, so when he saw an advertisement in the Advocate newspaper in February for a benefit ride from Montreal to Portland, Maine, he decided he'd take part. Vanderhelde, 48, of Northampton, will join about 3,600 people September 5th through 9th for a 400-mile bicycle ride through two countries. That was 25 years ago. 10 years ago, Karen Schweitzer and John Heffernan, both of the Ann T. Dunphy School in Williamsburg, and Keith Wright of Hampshire Regional High School in West Hampton, have received the Presidential Award for Excellence in Mathematics and Science Teaching. This award is the highest recognition that a kindergarten through 12th grade mathematics or science teacher may receive for outstanding teaching in the United States. And also 10 years ago, a new advisory role established to advance campus diversity has been filled at the University of Massachusetts Amherst. Enobong Branch, Associate Professor of Sociology, was named by Chancellor Kombo Subbaswamy to serve as his faculty advisor for diversity and excellence. That was 10 years ago, and that's today's look back. And now some area briefs. From Westfield, River Valley Counseling Center will hold its 11th annual golf tournament on Friday, September 18th at East Mountain Country Club, with proceeds supporting the organization's youth mental health programs. Funds will benefit RVCC's Children's Behavioral Health Initiative and school-based outpatient therapy services, which send therapists into homes and schools to reach families. RVCC is a member of ServiceNet. Quote, "Every dollar raised at this event goes directly toward making sure those programs remain strong and accessible to the young people who need them most," said Elaine Campbell, RVCC's Senior Vice President of Clinical Services. Registration begins at 9 a.m. with a 10 a.m. shotgun start. 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From Deerfield, Historic Deerfield has completed a $3 million campaign to permanently endow its summer fellowship program, guaranteeing tuition-free access for future participants. The One Summer Lasts a Lifetime campaign raised over $3 million from 195 donors, exceeding its goal. The endowment ensures every future fellow receives the same tuition-free training more than 450 college juniors and seniors have completed since the program began in 1956, along with travel assistance and stipends. Quote, "This endowment guarantees the summer fellowship program's future," said John Davis, president and CEO of Historic Deerfield. "For 70 years, this program has given talented students real hands-on experience with history and material culture, along with relationships and skills they carry into whatever they do next. Over 9 weeks, fellows work across the museum's departments, including interpretation, archives, curatorial work, preservation, and education, while conducting original research on objects from the museum's collection. Room, board, and program costs are covered in full." Historic

0: Deerfield marked the campaign's conclusion at the program's reunion on July 11th. From Belchertown, the Zonta Club of Quabaug Valley will hold its 32nd annual golf tournament on Saturday, September 12th at Cold Spring Country Club with tee-off at 8:30 a.m. The $120 entry fee includes a round of golf, breakfast, beverages, snacks, and box lunches, and a cash prize for the winning team, along with raffle items for participants. Sponsorships from local businesses are also welcome. Proceeds benefit Zonta's scholarships and grants supporting women and girls, with a focus on ending child marriage, domestic violence, and human trafficking, and advancing climate justice, education equality, and women in leadership. To register, visit zontaqv.org. And from Boston, more than 100,000 drivers have registered for the Massachusetts 250th anniversary commemorative license plate, making it the most popular specialty plate in state history, the Registry of Motor Vehicles announced this week. The plate, introduced in May 2025, marks 250 years since the American Revolution and features a blue, white, and red design with 1776, 13 stars representing the original colonies, and the phrase 250 years of independence. As part of the anniversary celebration, the RMV also held a low number plate lottery in May for plates numbered 1 through 999, along with the number 1776. The lottery drew 48,457 eligible entries, with winners from 289 cities and towns. The plate costs $100 biennially, the standard $60 registration fee plus a $40 specialty plate fee, and can be ordered online at RMV service centers or through participating dealerships. It will continue to be offered beyond the end of this year. The RMV offers 56 specialty plates in total, including charitable, military, environmental, and organizational designs. And now some national news. Trump's trade belligerence reaches limit. White House hits wall with Canada and others are watching. By David J. Lynch of The Washington Post. The shocking collapse of U.S.-Canada trade talks is the latest sign that Donald Trump's bulldozer approach to remaking the nation's trade relationships may be reaching its limits. The president tried in recent days to use an untested legal power to force Canada to swallow trade concessions. Instead, Canadian Prime Minister Mark Carney quit the negotiations rather than accept a lengthening list of U.S. demands. As a result, 50% U.S. tariffs took effect early Saturday on an array of Canadian products, including hockey sticks and Crown Royal whiskey. As Carney prepared to walk away, a rare example of a foreign leader telling the president enough, Trump was retreating on another trade front. On Friday, after insisting for more than a year that tariffs do not affect consumer prices, he lifted tariffs on beef imports, saying the move would lead to lower grocery prices. The two developments, coupled with legal challenges to Trump's tariffs, leave the president's signature economic policy in a state of flux. Quote, "This is a big setback for Trump's trade policy. We're at a juncture where other countries may be very closely watching how this plays out, as they also are becoming increasingly frustrated with the demands the U.S. is placing on them in these largely one-sided trade agreements," said Wendy Cutler, a former U.S. trade negotiator who is now senior vice president at the Asia Society Policy Institute. Indeed, the United States has negotiated 10 reciprocal trade agreements over the past year with nations such as Malaysia, Cambodia, and Argentina, along with other trade frameworks with the European Union, the United Kingdom, and Japan. Hearing of the concessions that the U.S. offered Canada, including reductions in tariffs on industrial metals, some trading partners may demand revisions to their deals, Cutler said. Administration officials have approached each bargaining round convinced of two things. Decades of U.S. trade policy hollowed out the nation's manufacturing communities, and a muscular new approach leveraging the appeal of the $32 trillion U.S. economy can force other nations to give way and encourage the reindustrialization of the U.S. For the administration, trade negotiations are not a contest of equals. The talks start from the premise that U.S. negotiating partners must make concessions, opening their markets, and in some cases promising to invest in the United States, simply to win a reprieve from unilateral U.S. trade barriers. Both Jamison Greer, the president's chief trade negotiator, and Treasury Secretary Scott Bessent have publicly complained that Canada and China are the only nations that retaliated for the tariffs that Trump imposed last year. The administration sees its actions as restoring fairness to an imbalanced global trade system, making such retaliation unjustified. But China's tough stance last year, which included a temporary interruption of essential rare earth minerals, paid off. The president lowered his triple-digit tax on imports from China and reached a trade truce in an October meeting with Chinese leader Xi Jinping, who is due in Washington on September 24th for more talks. The Canada negotiations were aimed at averting the new 50% tariffs, which Trump had threatened in July, unless Carney dropped retaliatory measures imposed in response to earlier U.S. tariffs. On Tuesday, Trump delayed his initial deadline, posting on Truth Social that the two sides had reached, quote, a deal, and needed 3 days to finalize the documents. The subsequent breakdown spotlighted tensions in the president's strategy, including questions over the durability of any deal reached with the U.S. administration. After all, the U.S. and Canada, along with Mexico, already have a trade deal, the United States-Mexico-Canada Agreement of 2020, which Trump hailed at the time as, quote, the largest, fairest, most balanced, and modern trade agreement ever achieved. But this year, the president threatened to quit the deal and demanded sweeping changes to it, aimed at promoting more U.S. manufacturing. He also imposed tariffs on Canadian goods starting last year, a breach of the accord. On Saturday, speaking in Ottawa, Carney alluded to the difficulty of negotiating with a mercurial president. Quote, we've recognized from the start that America has changed, Carney said. We recognize that sometimes its signature is written in pencil. Negotiating with the U.S. is also complicated by divisions within the administration. All top officials share Trump's goal of spurring domestic manufacturing, but as Greer haggled with the Canadians this past week, a split emerged over the U.S. trade representative's willingness to reduce an existing 50% tariff on aluminum derivatives to 25% in return for Canadian concessions. At a White House meeting, White House Trade Advisor Peter Navarro and Commerce Secretary Howard Lutnick, whose department administers the national security tariffs, clashed with Greer, representing industry views that the higher aluminum tariffs were needed to encourage domestic manufacturing. Quote, Navarro and Lutnick were both yelling at Greer, saying, what are you doing? This is stupid. You know we're not giving these things away, said one industry representative who spoke on condition of anonymity to describe the confidential talks. Late in the talks, the U.S. sought to exclude from tariff reductions heavy trucks produced in Ontario, such as the Ford F-350 and F-450 and the GM Silverado. Over time, that would have made it, quote, more uneconomic for the automakers to keep making the vehicles in Canada, Carney said. The administration also sought to restrict Canada's right to sign trade deals with other countries, a key part of Carney's strategy to reduce dependence on its increasingly unreliable southern neighbor. The White House did not respond Saturday to a request for comment. On Sunday, after the story was published, the administration disputed portions of Carney's account. Quote, there was no language that would prevent Canada from making trade agreements with other countries, A USTR official said, speaking on the condition of anonymity per department policy to discuss negotiations. We did express concerns verbally regarding trade agreements that would allow a flood of subsidized or dumped steel or aluminum from other countries and flagged this as an area for continued dialogue. Trump's undiplomatic style, including saying that Canada should surrender its sovereignty to become the 51st U.S. state, made it harder politically for the Canadian leader to accept a deal. Public opinion in Canada has turned fiercely anti-American. Quote, a 160-year trading relationship has found its red line, said Flavia Volpe, president of the Automotive Parts Manufacturers Association in Toronto. Demanding that your closest trading partner mirror your trade policy with third countries is akin to asking them to surrender agency over foreign policy. This episode shows that doesn't work, no matter the disproportionate market leverage of the USA. And that's all we have time for you today from the Daily Hampshire Gazette. Thanks, as always, for listening to Valley Eye Radio. Take care and enjoy the day.
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2: Hello, everybody. My name is John Velas, and I am a Massachusetts State Senator for the 2nd Hampden and Hampshire District, which consists of 11 communities: Westfield, Holyoke, Agawam, East Hampden, Southampton, Tallinn, Granville, Russell, Montgomery, Southwick, and parts of Chicopee. I'm so happy to be with you here today, and you're listening to Valley Eye.
3: 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This is Karen, and I'm going to be reading the Greenfield Recorder for Tuesday, August 25th. We're going to start with a regional six-day weather forecast for Franklin County. Today, high 77, a thunder shower in spots in the PM. Tonight, low 55, a moonlit sky. Wednesday, high 81, low 57, sunny to partly cloudy. Thursday, high 83, low 66, a thunderstorm in the afternoon. Friday, high 82, low 56, some rain and a thunderstorm in the PM. Saturday, high 80, low 52, mostly sunny and less humid. And Sunday, high 77, low 60, partly sunny. This first article was written by Johnny Deppen, staff writer. Info session details ballot questions. 9 subjects up for vote come November. Greenfield. Residents had an early opportunity on Friday to get up to speed on the 9 ballot questions that they'll be asked to decide on when they go to the polls during November's general election. Around 30 residents were in attendance at the Lava Center, with discussion led by members of the grassroots organization Franklin County Continuing the Political Revolution, FCCPR. Representatives of the organization said that while they are a progressive advocacy group, They were there to inform the voters of what a yes or no vote means for each question, not to sway their thinking. "We're not here to tell you what to think about this," said Doug Selwyn, a member of FCCPR's Coordinating Committee. "Some of these questions are pretty straightforward. Some of these are a little complicated. The intention here is not to sell anybody on anything, but to share our understanding of what these ballot questions are so that we can come away one way or another more informed." Members of the Progressive Organization took turns reading the ballot questions before detailing what a yes or no vote will mean. No more than on question 8 and 9 was that distinction between votes needed. Question 8 asks voters if they will repeal the law that permits the retail sale of recreational marijuana to adults, while question 9 asks voters if they will uphold legislation passed in 2024, an act modernizing firearm laws. A no vote on question 8 means that recreational marijuana would continue to be legal to purchase, while a yes vote would be in support of repealing the law approved in a ballot question in 2016 that made it legal in the state. A yes vote would leave only medicinal marijuana available for purchase. On the flip side, a yes vote on question 9 would be to uphold the firearms law in 2024 that prohibited and restricted the sale of select firearms. A no vote would repeal this law. A yes vote upholds the law that we have now, which is more restrictive in terms of what kinds of firearms people can have. FCCPR Coordinating Committee member David Greenberg said, regarding question 9, a no vote would repeal it. It's a little confusing the way it's worded. No question was too small for the members of FCCPR, so Selwyn reminded those in attendance that they weren't discussing the further action that would need to be taken after the election, just discussing what the ballot questions are and what they mean. This reminder was given during discussion on question 2. This question, if passed, would allow nearly 5,000 public defenders with the Committee for Public Counsel Services to participate in collective bargaining practices. Numerous attendees asked the members of FCCPR if this was a legally binding ballot question and expressed frustration that sometimes the will of the voters isn't recognized at the State House, referencing the legislative audit that voters passed overwhelmingly in 2024. Almost 2 years since voters demanded the audit, Massachusetts has not seen the requests come to fruition. Selwyn said that while this is a real frustration people have with the state government, and only time will tell if public defenders will be able to participate in the collective bargaining, this wasn't a question that the group would be able to answer. "I think this is a special case," Ferd Wolken of FCCPR's Coordinating Committee said regarding the state audit. "It's not the typical situation. I think we don't have a long history of ballot questions passing and then being ignored or undermined. Not saying it couldn't happen." Similar thoughts and concerns were shared when discussing question 1, which would make documents in the governor's office and state legislature subject to public records law. A sense of surprise was felt in the room when residents learned that Massachusetts is the only state in the nation where the legislature and governor's office claim exemption from public records law. "We can't go there tonight," Selwyn said in response to a question about how and if question 1 would be implemented if it passes in November. What we can do is understand what it is we'd be voting for. The longest discussion of the night was inspired by question 3, which Selwyn called a doozy. Question 3 would eliminate the current primary system in Massachusetts, which is based off of political parties, and instead move to what is called a jungle primary, which is already used in states like California and Washington. Alaska has a similar system, though it has the top 4 candidates move on to the general election. If question 3 were to pass, all candidates that received the necessary signatures to appear on the ballot would appear on one primary ballot, and the top 2 vote getters would move on to the general election. This means that it could be 2 Democrats or 2 Republicans in the general election. A yes vote would support this new system, while a no vote would keep the status quo. Will Goldsmith, a member of the Coalition for a Healthy Democracy, the main proponent of this ballot question, said the idea came to be after seeing how few people want to participate in the two-party system, referencing the fact that more than half of the registered voters in Massachusetts are unenrolled. In 2024, our turnout for the state primaries was 17%, and that's of registered voters, not of residents, Goldsmith said. So that's one of 6 registered voters actually showing up to participate, which means now we have a really high level of incumbency. If you win one election, it's really easy to keep winning that election on money and name brand over and over and over again. The 2 main political parties both oppose this measure, along with Progressive Massachusetts and the Massachusetts chapter of the American Federation of Teachers. Supporting the ballot question are current U.S. Rep. Jake Auchincloss and U.S. Rep. Seth Moulton, who was running for Senate, among others. Part of Goldsmith's argument on Friday was that holding a primary where all candidates are listed on the ballot would provide more options for voters who feel burnt out from the two-party system and provide the chance for members of smaller political parties to get elected, one of which is the Forward Party, which supports this ballot measure. We see decreasing levels of party enrollment, weirdly enough, Goldsmith said. With a two-party system, people are actually going away from it. When you look at places like California, their party enrollment is actually going up with a different system, because if you have more choices, you might actually align yourself with one of them. Greenberg said his problem with this ballot measure comes from some political parties relying on a lot of corporate money and others not accepting any. By having 2 opposite ends of the spectrum on the same primary ballot, he argued it could allow those who have spent the most money to buy the election. If Citizens United didn't happen and there wasn't all this corporate and big money in politics, it might be more reasonable, Greenberg said. The way things are now, I don't see it making sense. Voters have a little more than 2 months to research and educate themselves on the ballot questions, as these questions will appear on the November 3rd ballot. Poll. Voters behind most ballot questions. Citizens strongly behind subjecting governor legislature to public records law. This was written by Ella Adams, Statehouse News Service. Boston. Voters are supporting a ballot question dictating more widespread public records access and opposing one that would repeal legal recreational marijuana, according to new poll results. Massachusetts voters will see 9 questions on their November ballots after lawmakers chose not to take any action on any of them, and the state's highest court ruled 2 out of the running. The legislature's Joint Committee on Initiative Petitions reviewed the proposed ballot measures and brought forward no recommendations. Of 800 registered voters surveyed between August 5 and August 12 in the UMass WCVB poll, 55% opposed or were likely to oppose the marijuana proposal, and 33% said they're in support, which poll director Tashishi Natita called unsurprising. It's been a decade since voters legalized the possession, use, distribution, and cultivation of marijuana in Massachusetts, Natita said, noting that a majority of voters, 54%, view legalization in a positive light, with only 2 in 10, 22%, saying that legalization has been negative for the state. With the campaign for the ballot question still in its nascent stages and 1 in 10 voters remaining undecided, there remains time for the tables to turn and support for repeal to grow, Natita continued. But with Trump voters, 48%, and Republicans, 45%, the only groups approaching majority support for the ballot question, convincing Massachusetts voters to reverse course on marijuana legalization appears to be a formidable challenge. Most of the 9 ballot questions are faring well among voters. 70% expressed support or likely support for the question that would uphold the state's firearms law. 59% did so for residential zoning reform. 59% back a change to the state tax revenue limit. 67% support the creation of a state conservation fund, and 69% agree with allowing Election Day voter registration. The question that would subject the legislature and governor's office to the state's public records laws was the most popular ballot question among voters. Polling showed 84% of voters said they'd definitely or probably vote for the measure, with just 7% opposing or likely to oppose it. At a time when it's difficult to find anything Democrats and Republicans agree on, transparency in state government comes pretty darn close, poll co-director Raymond LaRaja said. Voters want the governor and legislature subject to similar public record laws that cover state agencies and local governments. A wide coalition across Massachusetts is still aggravated about how the voter-approved law to audit the legislature has been carried out after 72% of voters approved the question in 2024 and lawmakers railed against it. Beacon Hill seems to be going in its own direction when it comes to the transparency-related questions on public records. After months of lawsuits and back and forth on the topic, the House in June passed a bill, H. 5469, to narrow the scope of the voter-approved legislative audit and to create a formal process to govern public access to legislative records. The Senate in July passed its bill, S-3244, proposing a framework for public access to legislative records. Reps Alice Peach, Andy Vargas, and David Moradian, and Senators Cindy Cream, Cindy Freeman, and Kelly Dooner have been tasked with negotiations to come up with a compromise at some point, either before or after the November 3rd election. Lawmakers this year have also repeatedly expressed public frustration with the initiative petition process and the volume of proposals in play. A bill in conference addressing a ballot question financing disclosures could feature a House proposal to create a special legislative commission to review the entire initiative petition process as laid out in the state constitution. Voters seem unsettled, pollsters wrote about the question that would implement an all-party primary elections system. Of those polled, 51% said they would probably or definitely support the question. Just 45% said they definitely or probably support a question that would enable Committee for Public Counsel Services employees to collectively bargain. That question had the largest percentage of undecided voters of the poll at 18%, while 13% said they did not understand it. The poll's margin of error was 4.4%. Next, we definitely support each other. Benefit raises money for Wendell Mann, whose home burned down. This was written for The Recorder by Peggy Hung. Wendell, the Wendell community gathered at Deja Brew Cafe and Pub on a drizzly Saturday night, not only to enjoy music, food, and a bonfire, but most importantly to raise money to help a neighbor who lost his home. The event was a fundraiser for Robert Bowers, an 84-year-old Wendell resident whose historic home at 131 Wicket Pond Road burned down on July 2nd. Bowers, who has lived in the house since 1973, did not have home insurance. After the community learned about the fire, Patty Scutari, owner of Deja Brew, decided to organize the fundraising event. "I just felt so horrible about what happened to him," Scutari expressed. "I thought, well, I've got the venue. We can do this." Scutari reported on Monday that $3,860 was raised at Saturday's event, and an additional $3,000 was generated from pre-event donations. The event, held from 4 to 11 p.m., featured local musicians and bands who played for free to support the effort. Lady Pop, Jan and Bo Henderson and Friends, and Space Bar. Other local businesses such as Diamond Farm and Dean's Beans Organic Coffee Company donated raffle baskets to raise additional money. Scutari and the food truck vendor also agreed to contribute part of their business's proceeds towards the cause. As community members convened, Robert Bowers' son, John Bowers, said that seeing so many people show up for his father meant something special. "It's everything," he said when asked about the community support. Robert Bowers has deep roots in Wendell. He previously served on the Wendell Fire Department as deputy chief. "That history," John Bowers said, "has contributed to his father being well respected in town. He's receiving a lot of help because of that," he added. Scutari shared the community's thoughts on Saturday, noted, "A lot of people have already said, if I win the raffle, I'm giving it all to him." The Wendell Fire Department had also donated $500 toward the fundraiser in support of him. Donations came both from people who knew Robert Bowers well, as well as members of the community who haven't formally met him. Lisa Castillo, a new Wendell resident, donated to both the raffle and the bake sale, hoping the money raised would give Robert Bowers a chance to rebuild and return to his home. "It's just a tragedy that the lovely home burned down," she said. "The house was built in the 18th century and is one of the oldest in Wendell." For Castillo, the community response in the wake of the fire illustrated the kind of town Wendell is. Although she has been a resident for just 4 months, she explained how everyone has made her feel welcome. "I'm so impressed with this community since I joined," she said. "Everybody's so welcoming." Castillo said she experienced something different in Wendell as residents pulled together to help one of their own. Similar sentiments also brought Shawnee Phillips, a former Wendell resident, back to Deja Brew. Although Phillips does not know Robert Bowers personally, she has seen him while hiking with her dogs in the Wendell State Forest and driving past his property. As a former resident, Phillips said helping Robert Bowers simply felt natural. With a wide range of ages in attendance at Deja Brew, Phillips voiced how the ambiance in Wendell is different from other towns. "Everybody's so eccentric. We all accept each other's differences," she said. "We might not all agree with each other, but we definitely support each other." Scutari emphasized that people who could not attend Saturday's event had contributed to the fundraiser beforehand, either by buying raffle tickets or by dropping money into the donation box at Deja Brew. Additionally, a GoFundMe crowdfunding page remains active at tinyurl.com/Robert Bowers. As of Monday morning, $12,570 had been raised on the online platform toward a $40,000 goal. "It's typical of Wendell," Scutari shared. "We come out and help each other. That history of bringing people together makes Wendell feel like home." For Phillips, seeing the Wendell community has always felt heartwarming. "It's always like coming back to a hug," she expressed. Dominic Poli contributed to this article. Next, infrastructure work for a housing site to go out to bid in fall. Planners look to close $650,000 funding gap. This was written by Aliana Marietta, staff writer. Irving, the Evergreen Circle Affordable Senior and Multi-Generational Housing

0: This broadcast service is provided by Valley iRadio. The material being read is the copyright property of the publications being read. Access to this program is solely for persons who cannot read the original printed version due to a visual impairment or other disability. By continuing to listen, you confirm that you have such a condition.
1: 8 multi-generational units, each with 2 or 3 bedrooms, that will be built behind the Senior and Community Center. Members of the Senior Housing Committee and the project's crew of engineers discussed the status of funding for the project and reviewed the 90% complete preliminary designs for the development's infrastructure at the committee's meeting on Thursday. Rural Development Inc., RDI, a nonprofit created by the Franklin County Regional Housing and Redevelopment Authority, has contracted with the town and Austin Design Cooperative to facilitate the roughly $17.4 million housing and public infrastructure project. While the town has received $2.42 million from the state's Housing Works Infrastructure Program, Alyssa LaRose of RDI informed the committee that the nonprofit is waiting to receive additional funding through the Executive Office of Housing and Livable Communities Housing One-Stop Application. RDI asked for a total of $14.7 million in its one-stop application between state program funds and tax credits. LaRose added that she has heard encouraging feedback from the state that the money will arrive. Other than the coordination we've been working on with you folks on the infrastructure and the roadway, we've just been pencils down waiting on that funding announcement, LaRose told the Senior Housing Committee. Despite the anticipated state grant, LaRose described an approximately $650,000 gap in the project's budget after potential funding sources like the Municipal Vulnerability Preparedness Program fell through. Although the town has a pending $1.1 million federal earmark that could help fill the gap, LaRose said the timeline and chances of the earmark taking effect are still up in the air. To fill the $650,000 gap, LaRose brought up the recently launched Rural and Small Town Housing Choice Community Designation. The state designation unlocks grants to help municipalities meet funding goals for housing expansion. Evergreen Circle could be the trigger for Irving to earn the designation, as Town Administrator Ryan Smith described. But the designation typically requires a building permit to prove a housing project is underway, according to LaRose. This poses a hurdle for Irving because the town would need grant funding to obtain the building permits. To earn the designation, LaRose said the town would need to start a conversation with the Massachusetts Executive Office of Housing and Livable Communities, exploring the possibility of earning the designation before obtaining the building permit, knowing that this is a chicken and egg situation, LaRose said. Senior Housing Committee member Jacqueline Bowden asked LaRose if housing efforts in Irving beyond the creation of new buildings could help boost the town's odds of earning a housing choice designation. We haven't had a lot of new housing per se in the last 5 years, but we have had structures that have changed from single family to 2 units or more, Bowden said, mentioning the conversion of the former elementary school building into a 5-unit building and the spread of accessory dwelling units, ADUs, in town. LaRose told Bowden she is unsure if these changes will help boost the town's chances for a designation. At its next meeting, which has not yet been scheduled, the Senior Housing Committee plans to learn more about the Housing Choice designation from Mariah Kurtz, Senior Livability Planner at the Franklin Regional Council.

governments, FRICOG. Smith then talked the project's team through the designs for the extended roadway, pump station, and electrical system. According to Smith, waiting on the electrical system has held up the project for months, but with Eversource, the company that will install the transformers, having indicated its approval of the design, the project is full steam ahead. Without any concerns from the committee about the designs, the select board will review the packet at its August 31st meeting. If the select board's happy, Smith said, we're ready to go to bid on water, sewer, and electrical. Regarding next steps, Smith outlined an ideal timeline for the water, sewer, electrical, and pump station infrastructure going out to bid in the fall, with construction starting in the spring and work on the roadway, stormwater management, grading, and sidewalks trailing this work. Next, register for hazardous waste collection by September 9. This is a staff report. The Franklin County Solid Waste Management District will hold its household hazardous waste collection on Saturday, September 19 at Greenfield Community College and Orange Transfer Station. Residents and businesses must register by September 9. Online registrations may be submitted at franklincountywastedistrict.org. Mail-in registration forms are available at participating town transfer stations and town halls as supplies last, and in ads in the Greenfield Recorder and Athol Daily News. Participants will be assigned an appointment time to bring waste to the collection, and instructions will be provided after registration is processed. The participating towns are Athol, Barrie, Bernardston, Buckland, Charlemont, Coleraine, Conway, Deerfield, Irving, Gill, Hawley, Heath, Leverett, Montague, New Salem, Northfield, Orange, Petersham, Phillipston, Rowe, Royalston, Shelburne, Sunderland, Warwick, Wendell, and Waitley. The collection event is free for residents of most participating towns, though Barrie and Sunderland residents must pay to participate. Greenfield and Leyden residents are not eligible. The Franklin County Solid Waste Management District advises to call 413-772-1528 for disposal information. Businesses may participate, but they must pay for disposal costs. For business registration information, call 413-772-2438. The event provides an opportunity to dispose of hazardous items that should not be put in the trash, such as leftover oil-based paints, stains, thinners, pesticides, herbicides, pool chemicals, motor oil, antifreeze, household cleaners, and other household chemicals. A more complete list of acceptable items is available at Franklin County Waste District. Batteries and mercury-containing items such as fluorescent light bulbs, thermometers, and thermostats are not accepted at this collection, the Waste Management District advises. However, these items, which may contain mercury or heavy metals, should not be put in the trash or recycling. Residents are advised to handle them carefully, bring them to a municipal transfer station or a regional hazardous waste super site and hand them to an attendant. In addition, fluorescent light bulbs are accepted for free at Lowe's stores, all types of fluorescents, and Home Depot stores, CFLs only. Staples stores accept most types of batteries for recycling. Staples now charges $2.99 for battery recycling. The Waste Management District advises to call the stores for details. Food and Farms is next.
A slice of history and a pinch of fun. Local artists, patriotic tunes, and champion bakers stir up a memorable holiday celebration. A couple of weeks ago, people from my hamlet and beyond celebrated Holly Day. The second Sunday in August is the annual reunion of the Sons and Daughters of Holly, the town's historical society. It also gives Hollyites and friends a chance to meet, catch up on news, and of course, eat. Eating is, after all, what people in small towns and around the world do best when they get together. This year's Holly Day hosted events beyond the norm. Some of them stemmed from the anniversary Americans are celebrating this year. The 250th is a big birthday. Others just arose from a desire to try something new and fun. My major part was a concert of Thee I Sing. Pianist Jerry Noble, Holly teen Landon Clark, and I sang our way through an abbreviated version of American history. The concert began with a reading of the Declaration of Independence by people in the room. The reading was anchored by State Senator Paul Mark D. Beckett, who was a great sport to participate in the event. Another special facet of the day was honoring a longtime firefighter in town. Assistant Fire Chief Bob Root recently retired. Lieutenants Hussein Hamdan and Brandon Root, Bob's son, talked about Bob's exemplary service to the town and mused on what they had learned from him. They also presented certificates from the town and the state. Throughout the day, Holly creativity was celebrated at tables in and around the Holly Grove. Artists Trina Sternstein and Susie Groden displayed some of their work. Peter Mitchell of Headwater Cider passed out tiny samples of his holly-grown product. Metal artist Marion Ives sold some of her products, including tree ornaments, weather vanes, my personal favorite, measuring spoon racks. Multiple authors from the town displayed their books, or at least parts of them. One poet showed off a couple of poems, as she had no books currently for sale. Writer Charles Cutler, who had originally felt lukewarm about participating, reported that he enjoyed being part of the day. It was certainly a challenge to a somewhat widely held perception that all the creative hip people in the Hilltowns live in Cummington, Ashfield, Worthington, etc. Holly has the outdoors history, a bog, a kiln, yogurt, that kind of thing, he recalled a few days later. And, of course, there was food. The fire department grilled up a storm. The Sons and Daughters board members provided salads, side dishes, and desserts. Two part-time residents also mounted a little bake shop. The Gatta family has been coming to Holly for decades, owning a rustic cottage near the Holly Bog. Sisters-in-law Suzanne and Felicia Gatta are champion bakers who decided to lend their culinary expertise to the day. Suzanne told me that she started baking about 15 years ago as a stress reliever. She is a self-taught baker, but a great one. Her korig, a rich Armenian bread traditionally served at Easter, but delicious any time, sold out quickly, and one customer pronounced her cheesecake better than the New York version. Felicia has been in the hospitality business for years, working a variety of jobs, from prep cook to head chef, and even owning her own pastry shops. She sold a number of delectable pastries at Holly Day, including seasonal blueberry muffins. Both bakers appeared to have a lot of fun and walked away with great lessons for the future. Felicia told me, "I grew up coming to Holly all my life, mostly weekends and for vacations. Holly is a special place in my heart, so many old and new memories. I joined in Holly Day to help support the Sons and Daughters of Holly. I enjoyed the people there and the sense of community they have.
In case you would like to have a taste of holiday at home, Felicia's blueberry muffin recipe is available. As fall approaches, she notes that one can make cranberry muffins instead by substituting orange juice for the milk and adding a tablespoon of orange zest. When she does this, she uses 4 to 6 cups of whole cranberries, fresh or frozen, or 4 cups of dried cranberries. Before I share Felicia's recipe, I'd like to let readers know that I'll be appearing at the annual Peach Fest at Apex Orchards this Saturday, August 29. From 11 a.m. to noon, I'll be making something yummy with peaches for customers to sample. I'm thinking of peach salsa. We all need a little zing in our lives. Of course, I'll sign my cookbooks for anyone who wishes to purchase one. And at noon, I'll be one of the judges for Apex's annual peach recipe contest. Entry is fun and free, so I encourage readers to bring in something deliciously peachy, sweet, or savory. For those unable to attend the event, I will publish the winning recipe in this paper soon. If you would like this week's recipe, please contact the station by calling 413-747-7337 or emailing liam@valleyeyeradio.org. Next, we have 4 obituaries and 1 death noticed. Ludlow. Joan M. Kopinski, 88, of Ludlow, passed away peacefully on Sunday, August 16, at her home at Keystone Commons after a 15-year battle with Alzheimer's disease. Joan was born in Springfield on March 25, 1938. Joan is survived by 5 of her children, Debbie Checkham, Lori Sebelia, John Kopinski, Robert Kopinski, and Steve Kopinski, her 8 grandchildren and 6 great-grandchildren. A memorial service will be held at 1 p.m. on Saturday, August 29, at the Kingdom Hall of Jehovah's Witnesses, 157 Fuller Street, Ludlow. A private burial will be held at a later date. Greenfield. William C. Campbell of Greenfield passed away unexpectedly on August 15th. Will was born in Bellows Falls, Vermont on September 21, 1959. A celebration of life will take place on Friday, October 2nd at 4 p.m. at the Farm Table in Bernardston. Arrangements are under the direction of the Kostansky Funeral Home. Athol. Ellen M. Chase, 66, passed

0: This broadcast service is provided by Valley iRadio. The material being read is the copyright property of the publications being read. Access to this program is solely for persons who cannot read the original printed version due to a visual impairment or other disability. By continuing to listen, you confirm that you have such a condition.
1: Interment will be in the North New Salem Cemetery, Bay Road, on Thursday, August 27 at 12:30 p.m. Greenfield Michelle E. Tatro, age 72, passed Wednesday, August 19. Arrangements are private and under the direction of the Kostanski Funeral Home. We're going to move on to sports. Clark becomes political pawn for newbies. Indiana star attracts attention, both wanted and unwanted. This was written by Mac Engel from the Fort Worth Star-Telegram. Dallas. One of the more popular myths accepted as fact is that the WNBA has bricked the breakaway slam dunk that is the Caitlin Clark phenomenon. If the WNBA had blown this chance, Clark's Indiana Fever would not be selling out larger arenas like they did on Thursday night when they lost to the Dallas Wings 91-85 at the American Airlines Center. A legit capacity crowd of 18,000 plus showed up to watch the most popular female athlete of her generation. If the WNBA had blown this chance, aspiring U.S. Senator Ken Paxton would not have been in attendance to use the game as a lame stunt to score free campaign coverage. Clark has created a new standard for what is possible for this league and women's professional sports. It has not been perfect, but there is an element working against her that neither she nor her league can do much about. It can't eject Ken Paxton from the stands. People are trying to use the league to sow divisiveness, WNBA Commissioner Kathy Engelbert said Thursday in Dallas at a fireside chat before the game with Wings CEO and managing partner Greg Bibb. We're being the center of political football for people who have never watched the WNBA, never have written about the WNBA, or reported on the WNBA. She's not wrong. The WNBA is in a losing war with lazy media platforms and voices that use this league and its players for something to talk about to kill time, or to score a few votes. The WNBA's Fox News Challenge. On Thursday night, there were fans holding signs about protecting girls' sports in support of a position that Indiana Fever guard Sophie Cunningham recently expressed regarding transgender people. We're not talking thousands, but they were there. And there was Uncle Kenny, who took a break from his schedule of saving Texas, securing our border, fighting crime, combating the mainstream media, and taking on the D.C. machine to watch a basketball game with his kid. Don't think Kenny P. is a Wings season ticket holder. He is a campaigning politician who recognizes the chance to score free publicity in his bid to protect girls' sports. As a dad of female athletes, I'll fight to keep men out of women's sports, Kenneth wrote on his Twitter account. He included a photo of himself and his daughter at the game. This is not the type of celebrity endorsement the WNBA wants. The only thing worse would have been had Ted Cruz shown up in his Dallas Wings Azzy Fudd jersey. Through no fault or aspiration of its own, the WNBA has turned into a vehicle to talk about an array of divisive societal issues. This is mostly done by the news TV shows that need something to talk about for a segment or two, or 10, in between commercials for hair loss treatment for men. These are news outlets that

0: don't follow the league, have no idea who his players are, but can turn the WNBA into a way to discuss a handful of political talking points in the hopes of engaging its audience. The people talking about it don't give a bleep about the WNBA. They just need something to talk about that will enrage consumers. All of it acts as a drag on marketing and selling the league and its players. Clark's impact is in the stands. On Thursday night, fans lined up and waited in the 100-degree heat outside the American Airlines Center for an early look at Clark during warm-ups. By the middle of the first quarter, an arena that was built for the NBA's Dallas Mavericks and NHL's Dallas Stars was full. "I don't know if you ever get used to it," her teammate, Kelsey Mitchell, said after the game. "I think, honestly, I'm just in awe. Really, I look up in the stands and I'm like, oh, don't look up. I'm like, damn." Half of them, at least, were here for one reason. Mitchell is one of so many players in this league who grew up playing that when they looked up in the stands, there were a few hundred, not thousands. "I am grateful for the transition, but I think you just always be grateful for the game and where it's going, how you can watch us play it. I think that it shows where the growth in a person is going, the way the transition is coming from," Mitchell said, "but I don't think it's something that you ever want to really get used to." Clark is having a legit MVP caliber season, but Thursday night she was not the best player on the floor. Other than one long three-pointer and a few nice passes, this was one of her worst performances of the season. She finished with 10 points on a 4 of 15 shooting. The WNBA and Clark's shoe sponsor, Nike, could have done a better job of handling her arrival to the league. "Do not believe her pro career has made no impact on the WNBA and women's sports. Believe the people who were here before she arrived. They're the experts." The expectations for her arrival in the league in 2024 were preposterous. No athlete could have achieved what was mandated of Clark. The NBA existed for decades before Larry Bird and Magic Johnson arrived to elevate both the league and the sport. Michael Jordan rode in a few years later to push it across the globe. Clark was expected to be all three. She's one player, and her impact on the WNBA is massive. Just look in the stands and try to ignore the rest. Next, May Carr likely to get new contract. Sakic working on extension for former UMass star. This was written by Pat Graham from the Associated Press, Denver. Joe Sakic was back in the goal-scoring business Sunday night in an alumni game that featured some of his Stanley Cup-winning Colorado Avalanche teammates. Just a few shifts for old time's sake as the Hall of Fame Ford-turned-front office executive was paired on a line with Peter Forsberg and Milan Hajduk. He scored early off a pass from Hajduk. Now it's back to the deal-making business for Savic, with training camp around the corner. Savic's trying to wrap up a contract extension that will keep Cale Makar, a two-time Norris Trophy winner, as the league's top defenseman in Denver well into the future. Makar, a former Hobey Baker Award winner at UMass, is coming off a season in which he had 20 goals and 59 assists. "We continue talking," Sakic said before taking the ice against the University of Denver alumni at Magnus Arena. "I'm pretty confident that he'll be signed before the season starts." There have already been some big contracts signed this offseason, including Bowen Bryant's $75 million six-year contract extension with the Chicago Blackhawks that's set to make him the highest paid defenseman. Really, I haven't noticed that, Sekhex cracked about the contracts and how it may affect the market for Makar. Like I said, I'm not worried about it. I don't think Kale's worried about it. Dialogue's been great, and when there's an agreement, we'll gladly announce it. Hopefully, something will be done before the start of training camp. Sekhex also had no updates on contract talks with coach Jared Bednar, who's entering his final year. The Avalanche are coming off a season in which they had the best record in hockey before being swept by the Vegas Golden Knights in the Western Conference Final. Bednar, the franchise's all-time leader in wins, led Colorado to a Stanley Cup title in 2022. He formerly coached the AHL's Springfield Falcons. Everything's great. Not worried about that, Sekhex said. There's been coaches, there's been players that have gone into their last year of their deals before, and there's going to be in the future. So not really concerned about it. For Sekhex and company, the game Sunday was a chance to take the ice with teammates and honor old friends. The teams took a moment to remember Claude Lemieux, who died in May at the age of 60. Lemieux was part of the Avalanche's Stanley Cup team in 1995 and 96, which was the team's first season in Denver after moving from Quebec. The Avalanche won again in 2000 to 2001. The entire weekend was a chance to catch up and swap tales. This is just the perfect type of game to get together, get on the ice, spend some time for a few days, and then just think about the old times, Sekhex said. Forsberg felt the same way. He said his foot keeps him from skating as much as he would like and was hoping he wouldn't be benched. My playing form is not that good anymore, the Hall of Famer said with a laugh. Forsberg's eager to see Sekhex step back into the general manager role in addition to serving as president of hockey operations. Sekhex inherited the GM job again when Chris McFarland left for the front office of the Nashville Predators. It was a busy off-season for Sekhex as he sent Valerie Nichushkin to the Columbus Blue Jackets for draft picks. That was a way to free up space given Nichushkin had four more seasons left on his contract at a salary cap hit of $6.125 million. The savings could be used to possibly wrap up a long-term extension with Makar. Just feels like everything Joe touches, it goes well, Forsberg said. I'm really happy to see him back. Next, Alvarez has sights on Triple Crown. Players from AL East post biggest challenge to Houston's Slugger's hopes. This was written by Noah Trister from the AP. As the season winds down, Houston Astros slugger Yordan Alvarez will have to worry about two sets of spoilers. The first is the more traditional type, teams that will try to beat the Astros in key games and deny them a spot in the postseason. The other includes individual spoilers, players who could prevent Alvarez from making history as baseball's next Triple Crown winner. Alvarez currently leads the American League with a .320 average, 36 home runs, and 90 RBIs. If he holds on to the top spot in all three categories, he'd be the first batter to win the Triple Crown since Miguel Cabrera in 2012. The biggest threats Alvarez faces all come from the AL East. The next highest batting averages in the AL both belong to Tampa Bay players, Chandler Simpson at .310 and Yandy Diaz at .306. Fortunately for Alvarez, there aren't any stealth candidates. Players with high averages who don't currently have enough plate appearances to qualify, but would by the end of the season. The home run race is currently the tightest, with Tampa Bay's junior Caminero just one behind with 35. Ben Rice of the New York Yankees has 34. There are times when Alvarez seems like Houston's only major threat offensively, and he's been intentionally walked 28 times, way more than Caminero, 10, and Rice, 4. Those lost opportunities could matter in a close race. Alvarez's closest competition in RBIs is Baltimore's Pete Alonso, who has 85. Alonso recently went on a 14-game hitting streak. Caminero is also in the mix with 83 RBIs. When Cabrera pulled off the Triple Crown in 2012, he had to hold off Hall of Famers Joe Mauer and Adrian Beltre in batting average, as well as likely Hall of Famer Mike Trout. He finished one homer ahead of Josh Hamilton and Curtis Granderson. Well, it looks like we've run out of time. We hope you've enjoyed listening to Valley Eye Radio, and we thank you for being a listener. This is Karen signing off.
1: 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I hope members donate to this year's organization. 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
5: This article comes from VA News, dated August 24th, 2026, being read in also on August 24th. In the title of the article, Claims Process Streamlined for Veterans Affected by the 1973 NPRC Records Fire. And they're going to identify later in the article who was actually affected, so if you want to listen through. The Department of Veterans Affairs is making the claims process easier for veterans whose records were damaged or destroyed in the 1973 fire, the National Personnel Records Center, the NPRC. VA's Deputy Secretary Paul Lawrence and VA's Principal Deputy Undersecretary for Benefits, Margarita Devlin, D-E-V-L-I-N, sat down to discuss the problem, noted how VA is fixing it, and explained what affected veterans should know and do moving forward. And this is just a history of the fire. The 1973 National Personnel Records Center fire. In July of 1973, a massive fire broke out at the NPRC near St. Louis, Missouri, destroying an estimated 16 to 18 million military personnel records, and that would be like the 201 files. The fire mainly impacted Army veterans discharged between 1912 and 1960 and Air Force veterans discharged between 1947 and 1964, with last names starting with Hubbard, H-U-B-B-A-R-D, through the letter Z. For many of these veterans, the records that burned may have contained critical details about their military service and medical treatment, the kind of evidence often needed to support a disability claim decades later. The problem VA is fixing. Even though it's been over 50 years, the effects of that fire are still being felt today. When a veteran's records are missing due to the fire, VA seeks alternate sources such things like morning reports, hospital admission cards, and old Surgeon General's office extracts to help construct what happened during your service. To do that, VA typically asks veterans to fill out two forms, one about their medical treatment, NA Form 13055, and the other about their military service history, NA Form 13075. Historically, VA has asked veterans to fill out these same forms more than once, even when the information is already on file, because it wasn't always easy for different claims processors to see what information had already been submitted. This contributed to delays for veterans trying to get benefits they've earned. What's changing for veterans? VA began using a more consistent veteran-friendly process last month. The process includes one packet, not repeated requests. Veterans will now receive a single comprehensive packet at the start of the process containing both forms, so they only provide this information once. The packet will be saved and reused for all future development on their claim. No more duplicate paperwork. If a veteran has already submitted the required forms, claim processors won't ask again, unless NPRC specifically says it needs new or different information that isn't already on file. Better visibility for VA staff. VA is improving how this information is organized and displayed internally, so all fire-related records and forms are easy to find in one place. Greater visibility reduces the chances of veterans being asked to repeat themselves. What this means for veterans. These changes are intended to reduce the burden on veterans who've already faced an uphill battle provided proving their service information due to circumstances entirely outside their control. Veterans can expect fewer repeat requests for the same information, clearer expectations about what's needed and when, faster, more consistent claims processing. VA already applies a sympathetic evidentiary standard when a veteran's records are confirmed or reasonably believed to have been lost in the fire. VA can accept credible statements from the veteran, fellow service members, or others with knowledge of the event. This means veterans are not penalized simply because their official paperwork no longer exists. What veterans should do. If you believe your records were affected by the 1973 NPRC fire, including if you were previously denied benefits because your claim records couldn't be located, please don't wait to file a claim. And I'll go back to what records they think were lost. File or reopen a claim at va.gov. Get help if you need it. Call VA at 1-800-827-1000 or work with an accredited representative. And veterans whose records were lost in the fire should not assume they're ineligible for veterans. And you don't have to rebuild your records alone. VA is here to help. And I'm just going to read back the historical part here. The fire mainly impacted Army veterans discharged between 1912 and 1960. So, that's World War I, World War II, that's Korea and the beginning part of Vietnam. And Air Force veterans discharged between 1946 and 1964, with the last name starting with Hubbard, H-U-B-B-A-R-D, through the letter Z. And that concludes this article. This article comes from VA News, dated August 23rd, 2026. And I think I read something similar to this out of Army Times, but because of what they're talking about, it's definitely worth reading this version of the article. But anyway, it's titled, Veteran Becomes First VA Patient to Undergo Groundbreaking Epilepsy Treatment. Cutting-edge epilepsy treatment changed the life of Army veteran. In 1980, when Robert Lindemann, L-I-N-D-E-M-A-N-N, enlisted in the Army National Guard at 17, he was following a proud family tradition. His father and stepfather both served in World War II, and for Lindemann, service in the military seemed like a calling. That calling carried him through nearly 33 years in uniform, raising from an enlisted soldier to a commissioned officer before retiring in Texas. But in the years that followed, a new and unrecognizable battle emerged. Quote, I started to have episodes where I would lose chunks of time and feel disconnected from what had happened around me, Linderman shared. Quote, I thought it might be sleepwalking or exhaustion, but looking back now, those moments were early warning signs that something neurological was happening. At the time, I had no idea what was causing them. The situation soon became impossible to ignore. Linderman had a major seizure and was diagnosed with focal FOCAL epilepsy. The diagnosis was serious. He tried numerous medications, but he kept suffering seizures. After years of failed treatment, he was referred to the Epilepsy Center of Excellence at the Michael E. DeBlakely VA Medical Center in Houston. He underwent numerous tests, including implantation of electrodes into his brain to determine where his seizures were coming from. They found that the seizures were originating from deep in his right temporal lobe. The normal surgical solution would be a craniotomy to remove a large amount of his right temporal lobe. Quote, that's a scary procedure, quote unquote, he admitted. Understandably, Linderman, and I'll spell his name, L-I-N-D-E-M-A-N-N, wasn't eager for a surgery that would remove a chunk of his brain. New option, new hope. Everything changed when Dr. Garrett Banks, a neurosurgeon at the VA center, approached Linderman with a different path forward. Banks told him he was an ideal candidate for a far less invasive procedure using a newer technology called, and I'll spell it, it looks like visual lease, but I'll spell it V-I-S-U-A-L-A-S-E. This technology had been used at a limited number of leading academic epilepsy centers, but has never been used at any VA facility. Recently, Linderman became the first patient in the VA system to undergo the procedure with Dr. Banks and the medical center's neurosurgery, neurology, and radiology team working together to make history alongside him. Visual lease, I guess is how I'm going to pronounce it, V-I-S-U-A-L-A-S-E, V2 system, delivers an extremely precise laser ablation through a slender fiber optic catheter placed through a 3.2 millimeter hole in the skull, a hole smaller than a pencil eraser. Real-time MRI guidance allows surgeons to monitor tissue temperatures moment by moment, making immediate adjustments to protect surrounding brain structures while precisely targeting the problem tissue. Quote, this minimally invasive procedure isn't just about a small incision or fast recovery, Banks said. Quote, it's about preserving the cognitive abilities, dignity, and well-being of the veteran patient. The visual lease system can treat focal, and I'll spell it F-O-C-A-L, epilepsy, with very little trauma, allowing people to return to their lives with less pain, fewer complications, and greater confidence. First-rate care, first-rate doctors. 2 days after the procedure, Linderman was discharged home, and 4 days after the procedure, he reported feeling great. At the VA Medical Center, I got first-rate care by first-rate doctors with the latest and greatest technology, he said. You can't beat that. The contrast with what he had expected, the lengthy recovery and significant risk of open brain surgery, was striking. The tiny incision, the shorter hospital stay, and the speed of his recovery all reflected exactly what the visual lease system was designed to deliver. But for Linderman, the story is bigger than medical technology or even the world-class medical care received at VA. Quote, I had a close relationship with Jesus, and so many people were praying for me, he said. He credits his faith and the steadfast support of his wife, Debbie, as central to his journey through diagnosis, decision, and recovery. He is now looking forward to a full and swift recovery and hopes to be seizure-free in the future. Expanded care across VA. The VA Medical Center's first successful use of the VisualEase V2 opens a new chapter in VA's neurosurgical capabilities, bringing a gentler but powerfully effective alternative to open surgery to the men and women who served our nation country. Quote, this is an expansion of what VA can offer to veterans living with focal epilepsy, deep brain tumors, and radiation I'll just have to spell, I think it's NECROSS, but NECROSIS, across the country, Bank said. We are thrilled to be able to offer veterans this amazing technology and dramatically improve the quality of life. For Linderman, a soldier, an officer, a veteran, and now a medical pioneer, it's one more mission accomplished. And that concludes this article.
4: 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Information regarding veterans benefits is presented as an outreach service by Valley Eye Radio. Veterans, retirees, their family members or caregivers should contact the VA or their local town or city veteran service agent or veterans organization to determine how these benefits may apply to them. So, until next time, done for today.
6: 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I'll be reading a scam of the day from the online blog scamaside.com. This one was posted on August 18th, 2026, written by Steven Weissman, as are all the others. Odyssey and Spider-Man streaming scams. Wow. The recent blockbuster movie, The Odyssey, is attracting record crowds back to movie theaters, as is the new Spider-Man movie, Spider-Man: Brand New Day. Both of these movies are only available in theaters and not at any legitimate streaming service. However, this never stops scammers from taking advantage of the demand for the movie and offering phony pirate streaming websites promising access to the movies. There are two versions of scams related to viewing these movies on pirate websites. In one version of the scam, a fake browser warning appears claiming your browser is missing a required component. If you click on the Fix It Now tab, you end up downloading harmful malware. The other version occurs when you try to download the movie, but instead only manage to download malware directly. Back in 2019, scammers set up websites promising a free, pirated version of the Avengers Endgame movie. An online search for websites promising to provide the movie for free took you to one site in particular that appeared to provide the movie, but a few moments after the movie started, it stopped and a pop-up appeared requiring you to set up an account. The pop-up said that the account was free and that all you needed to do was provide your email address and a password. Once you did this, you were then instructed to provide a credit card number and the CVC security code on the back of the card, merely to verify that you were located in a country where the website was licensed to distribute the movie. Unfortunately, the website did not provide the Avengers Endgame. The few minutes of what you initially saw of the movie were just scenes taken from the readily available trailers for the movie. So not only did people falling for this scam not get to see the movie, they ended up providing their credit card information to the scammers, in addition to providing a password, which, in too many instances, was the same password the scam victim used for other online services, such as online banking. The moral of this story is that trying to view a pirated version of a popular movie or show for free will only put you into a predicament that even the Avengers couldn't get you out of. Some tips. The first and foremost tip is not to use illegal streaming services. They are illegal, and what they are doing is also unethical. Don't trust search engine searches to provide you with legitimate websites for streaming services. A prominent position in a Google or other search engine search only means that the websites appearing high were adept at understanding the algorithms used to position websites. Never provide a credit card as a means of verification. It is only a means of payment, and as for the justification in the Avengers Endgame scam, that the credit card was needed to verify that you are located in a country where the website is licensed to distribute the movie, pirated versions are not licensed anywhere. Another red flag that indicates that the website offering to provide a movie for free is a scam is the extension used for the video file. Common extensions for video files are AVI, MKV, and MP4. However, malware loaded files often end in .exe, so that if you see that extension on the attached file, you know it is a scam. Finally, as always, you should have unique passwords for all of your online accounts, so that in the event that a password on one of your accounts is hacked or otherwise compromised, all of your accounts will not be in jeopardy. If you are not a subscriber to Scamaside.com, but would like to receive daily emails with the scam of the day, all you need do is go to the bottom of the initial page of Scamaside.com and type in your email address on the tab that says, Sign Up for This Blog. This is Dondi with Valley Eye Radio, and I will wish you a happy rest of your day. I'll say ta-ta for now and be back another time. Bye-bye.
7: This is Bird Note. Former Washington Governor Jay Inslee has been around birds his entire life, but he says it wasn't until his early 30s that a bird really caught his attention.
8: We'd moved from Western Washington, you know, a wet kind of urban environment, to Eastern Washington, a dry sagebrush, apple trees environment, and we heard this meadowlark sitting right on top of this little unused telephone pole outside of our farmhouse that we had.
7: This was a western meadowlark, a robin-sized bird with a vibrant yellow breast and a spectacular song.
8: And it is just melodic. That's the word I would use. I'm not a musician. I know virtually nothing about music. But I think that if Mendelssohn and Brahms and Brandy Carlile got together to design a bird song, that's what they would write. Every year, we knew it was spring when that bird or its subsequent generations came, I swear, to the same telephone pole and just ripped out this incredible song that we could hear, you know, 150 yards away.
7: Over time, Inslee grew to love the meadowlark's song, not only for its melody, but for how it connected him to the natural world.
8: I would describe it as summoning us from winter to spring. So it's like it announces the change of the seasons.
7: Is there a bird that inspired you to love nature? Tell us about it at birdnote.org. I'm Mark Bramhill.
9: This is Deb O for Valley Eye Radio, reading to you from The Republican, published on Friday, August 21st, from the World of Wonder, exploring the realms of history, science, nature, and technology. Shoes. Shoes have been both a necessity and a fashion statement throughout much of history. We wear them every day, but give little thought to how they developed over time. The designs and materials used to make shoes have evolved dramatically over thousands of years. Prehistoric footwear. The first shoes were bag-like wrappings of animal fur and skin. Cave paintings from 8,000 BC show people wearing these kinds of shoes. The earliest European shoes ever found were worn by Oetsi, the Iceman, in 3,000 BC. Sandals in Egypt. Evidence of sandals dates back to 3,000 BC. They were made of soles of leather, papyrus, or palm. The ancient Greeks wore a variety of shoes and sandals. The crepis was a mix of a sandal and a center-laced shoe. This was one of the first shoes to have a separate sole attached to the shoe. Social status. Shoes quickly became more than functional. They became fashion statements and social markers. Evidence suggests that early Roman children wore shoes that reflected their parents' place in society. Kings often dictated fashion and made laws that controlled the color, height, and even the width of shoes. Shoes have served to reflect gender, class, race, and ethnicity. They have even been symbols of sexuality and fertility. Did you know? The Bata Shoe Museum in Toronto displays shoes spanning more than 4,500 years. There was no such thing as right-footed shoe until 1818, when a shop in Philadelphia developed a right and left shoe. By the 1850s, left and right shoes had become the norm. In Hungary, the groom traditionally drinks a toast to the bride out of her wedding shoe. The most expensive shoes ever sold were ruby slippers worn by Judy Garland in The Wizard of Oz. The slippers once sold at an auction for $28 million. In 1858, American inventor Lyman Reed Blake received a patent for a machine that sewed the soles of shoes to the uppers. Keds were the world's first sneakers. These canvas-topped rubber-soled shoes came onto the market in 1917. There are photographs of a lady's laced-up boot, a day boot in 1880s, a lady's heavily embroidered French shoe with high heel in the 1780s, the reconstructed shoe of Ötzi, the Iceman, of 3000 BC, approximately. The inner shoe is made of plant fiber netting, which held grass cushion and insulation in place. The upper shoe is made of deerskin, and the soles are bearskin rawhide. Ladies' tap shoes from the 1990s, and Dorothy's ruby slippers from 1939. Several pairs of slippers were made for the movie The Wizard of Oz. Four are known to exist today. The pair is in the Smithsonian Museum. One small step for man, one giant leap for mankind is the famous quote by Neil Armstrong, the first man to walk on the moon. His moonwalking boots were discarded before returning to Earth for fear of contamination. The boots are now floating in space somewhere. Neil Armstrong's moon boot is pictured from 1969. General Electric scientists developed the Apollo 11 moon boots. This has been Deb O for Valley Eye Radio, reading to you from The Republican, The World of Wonder, Exploring the Realms of History, Science, Nature, and Technology, published Friday, August 21st. 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
10: This is Peter with an article called Optimists for the Win. Finding the bright side might help you live longer. Even if optimism doesn't come naturally, it can be taught, researchers say. Therapists can help you practice reframing your expectations to cultivate a sunnier outlook. Good news for the cheery. A Boston study published this month suggests people who tend to be optimistic are likelier than others to live to be 85 years old or more. That finding was independent of other factors thought to influence life's length, such as socioeconomic status, health conditions, depression, social integration, and health behaviors. The researchers from Boston University School of Medicine and the Harvard T.H. Chan School of Public Health say. Their work appears in a recent issue of the science journal PNAS. We wanted to consider, in the current issue, benefits of psychological resources like optimism as possible new targets for promoting healthy aging, says Lowena Lee, who headed the study. She's a clinical research psychologist at Boston University. The more we know about ways to promote healthy aging, the better. Researchers already knew from previous work that optimistic individuals tend to have a reduced risk of depression, heart disease, and other chronic diseases. But might optimism also be linked to exceptional longevity? Lee looked at medical records from two long-term research studies, one involving female nurses and the other involving men, mostly veterans. The study included 69,744 women and 1,429 men. Both groups completed survey measures to assess their level of optimism as well as their overall health and health habits, such as diet, smoking, and alcohol use. In the survey, study participants were asked if they agreed with statements such as, "In uncertain times, I usually expect the best," or, "I usually expect to succeed in things that I do." Health outcomes from women in the study were tracked for 10 years, while the men's health was followed for 30 years. Researchers found the most optimistic men and women demonstrated, on average, an 11% to 15% longer lifespan and had far greater odds of reaching 85 years old compared to the least optimistic group. Now, researchers say they can't tell from this study how optimism might affect longevity. Optimistic people might be more motivated to try to maintain good health, such as maintaining a decent diet, engaging in regular exercise, and not smoking. They may also be better at regulating stress, Lee says. The burden of unrelieved stress is well known to have negative effects on health. including an increase in heart disease, liver disease, and gastrointestinal problems. Clinical health psychologist Natalie Detillo with Brigham and Women's Hospital in Boston says even if it doesn't come naturally, optimism can be taught. In her practice, she works mostly with adults who struggle with depression and anxiety. A lot of folks who worry, she says. Many are pessimistic and tend to see things through a half-empty glass and typically expect negative outcomes. In treatment, Detillo works to expand their worldview so their set of assumptions about the world and themselves are more uplifting and empowering. We examine their thinking under a psychological microscope, Detillo says, discussing why they anticipate a particular negative outcome. If we can look at that together, we can begin to uncover systems of beliefs and assumptions people are making about themselves in their lives, and we can begin to change those. Detillo challenges patients to pay attention when a negative outlook kicks in and consciously shift it. Just try it on, try on a different thought, attitude, or mindset, and play that out and just see what happens, she advises. Also, she emphasizes, optimism isn't simply the absence of depression or sadness or stress. People who think in optimistic ways are still prone to stress, she says. They are functioning in our society, meeting demands, prone to burnout. And it's not like negative events won't happen. But the way they cope with problems makes a difference, she says. Difficulties don't tend to cause them to stress for extended periods of time. Resilience is our ability to bounce back, to recover, she says. And what this study shows is that optimism actually plays a very big role in our ability to bounce, even if we experience setbacks. So are gloomy curmudgeons doomed to short, brutish lives, even if they are content to be pessimistic? Some people find eternal optimists insufferable. Louina Lee says she treats pessimistic patients all the time. While some seem satisfied with their outlook, others are more open to lightening up once they know how, in order to achieve goals that are important to them. I would try to challenge their negativity and shake it loose, she says, and get rid of some of the patient's more rigidly held beliefs for their own benefit. Pessimists who try this will likely end up happier, she suggests, and they might even extend their lives.
11: Hello, this is Janine reading from the Chicopee Holyoke Herald with news from Chicopee, Granby, Holyoke, and South Hadley, dated August 20, 2026. Milliron and Whalen, debate ahead of elections by Sarah Heinonen. Two people looking to unseat U.S. Representative Richard Neal in the Massachusetts 1st Congressional House District met at a debate on August 11th to discuss their politics, priorities, and approach. Of those, the most daylight between Nadia Milliron and Jeremy Whalen was in their approach. Whalen, a Democrat, will face Neal in the September 1st primary, while Milliron, running as an independent, will face the winner of the primary in November. During the event, hosted at 52 Sumner, and sponsored by more than 40 local nonprofits, Milliron and Whalen answered questions from the community that had been collected ahead of time. Moderator G. Michael Dobbs explained to the audience that the questions all pertain to district-wide or national issues, which are the purview of members of Congress. The candidates agreed on several topics. Each would work to abolish the Electoral College, to remove the outside influence of a few swing states. Both Milliron and Whalen were proponents of universal health care, with that one topic being Milliron's top priority. Both were also in favor of impeaching President Donald Trump should the Republicans lose the majority. To address poverty in Western Massachusetts, Milliron said she favored eliminating federal income tax on the first $100,000 earned. Similarly, Whalen said he would raise the threshold, easing the tax burden for the lowest income earners. The two also agreed that there should be term limits for representatives. While Whalen envisioned 12 to 15 years, Milliron said she would commit to 6 years. Whalen, who is 39, also said he felt there should be an age cap. and suggested 70 years old, but also said people vary in how age affects them. At age 62, Milleron was silent on the issue of an age cap. Whalen and Milleron also agreed that Congress needs to assert its power over funding allocation, ensuring the executive branch follows through on distributing funds and not allow the president to enter military action without congressional approval. Where the candidates differed was in their methods. Whalen emphasized the need to create relationships with representatives on both sides of the aisle, as well as independents. It's not relationships that are going to make this happen, it's pressure, Milleron said. She said being an independent in a House with narrow margins would make her influential. And as an independent, she said she would caucus with whichever party is in the majority and withhold her vote for leadership to accomplish her goals. We're in such dire straits that we have to take every angle, pressure, every advantage, every leverage we can muster, Milleron said. Whalen took a different approach. He said there is influence through working the halls of Congress, but also influence that comes from public opinion. He later spoke about building coalitions, saying, we need to build that community, and that's how we break the partisan divide that we see. Milleron responded, you can't just influence people. You have to leverage. You have to pressure. You have to threaten their jobs and their reputations. You can't just get what you want by being nice and having discussions with people. On some issues, the candidates had different ideas. Milleron said her day one priorities would be proposing income tax relief, get insurance companies out of our healthcare systems, and eliminate supply chain issues in medicine by bringing manufacturing back to the United States. For Whalen, the focus would be on passing Medicare for All, abolishing immigration and customs enforcement, and implementing a surtax on the ultra-wealthy using Massachusetts Fair Share Amendment as a model. To protect voting access and increase turnout, Milleron said it should be made mandatory and cited Australia's system in which there is a monetary penalty for not voting. Voters there can vote by mail, vote early, or obtain an absentee ballot. Whalen said, we have voter apathy in this country. We don't have voter fraud. He said he is in favor of enshrining vote by mail in law. He also said the current environment around immigration is causing people in black and brown communities not to feel safe voting in person. Asked about avoiding gentrification as a side effect of West-East Rail, Whalen said he fully supported expanding rail service. But at the same time, we need to be prepared to increase the housing stock in central and western Massachusetts. He said he was also a proponent of rent control to stabilize the housing industry. Milleron warned that the region will be flooded with people escaping the climate crisis, and the West-East Rail would bring them to western Massachusetts. We have to prepare, she said. Each candidate was asked how their background qualified them for congressional service. Milleron said her experience as an activist, mobilizing people and advocating in the halls of Congress, gave her the experience needed. Whalen said that, as a teacher, he sees firsthand how decisions made at the national level affect the youth of America. In Neil's 37 years in the House of Representatives, has your life gotten better? Have your bills gone down? We need to go in a new direction. He added, the people I want in Congress are the individuals embedded in this community. Whalen's comment was not the first time the candidates mentioned Neil and his absence from the forum. When speaking on August 7th, Neil said he would not attend a forum that was organized by my opponent. They chose the site, the date, and they chose the moderator. Speaking of the forum organizers, he said one of them is a financial contributor and the other is a spokesperson for the campaign, and they're going to set the timetable. Forum organizers Wes Wiedemann and Erica Swallow are public Whalen supporters. Neil has accepted a debate against Whalen, organized and televised by WWLP for August 26th. So that reminds me, Velas sounds off on recent statewide issues by Tyler Garnett. On the latest episode of So That Reminds Me, State Senator John Velas sat down with co-host Ryan Fryer and myself to discuss data centers, cell phone, and social media policies, upcoming ballot questions, and opioid settlement funds. Velas, whose current term ends in January, is running unopposed for re-election. He represents 9 communities throughout the Hamden and Hampshire districts and has been in the Senate since 2020. He also previously served as a state representative in 2014. Velas was recently deployed for 6 months on a confidential mission along the southwestern border of the U.S. He said he couldn't provide specifics about the trip, but he credited his office for helping him stay connected and serve his constituents during that time. He also commended his colleagues who stepped up and filed bills and items on his behalf. One of the things that's really, really important to me is hiring staff that's good, Velas said. It was constantly checking in with my team from when I could get away from what I was doing and to see what was out there. But I have to be honest with you, I can't take credit for it. My entire operation was a seamless operation. One issue that Velas discussed, which has been prominent in many of the communities he serves, is data centers. Holyoke recently approved the ban on future development of the centers, while Agawam approved the first reading of a 270-day moratorium, and Westfield approved a 12-month moratorium. In the past, Velas demanded that the data centers, not residents, should pay for any energy and water strain. He also emphasized that many data centers across the country are much larger than some of those proposed and operating in Massachusetts. Velas agreed that there is an opportunity for jobs, but in many cases, data centers lead to an increase in electrical bills, increased water usage, and contamination. He also agreed with the idea of a moratorium to give each town time to learn about potential pros and cons of a development proposal. I think what's happening throughout the Commonwealth is a beautiful thing. Like, give the towns the ability, Velas said. Data centers need to pay their own way. Any uptick in electric cost is on them. Any water usage above and beyond what they represent is on them. Any disturbance to the environment is on them. And if they check all of those boxes in a local community through their city council, their planning boards, their mayor, decide that we realize all the risks and the contracts are very firm, that anything that goes above and beyond what you're representing is on you, not the residents that have the vote. Velas also discussed regulations on youth social media and cell phone use in schools. In July, the state Senate passed a bill that essentially regulates youth social media use. What the data tells us is that straight bans don't work, Velas said, comparing the Senate bill to the House bill passed in April, which bans children under 14 from using social media platforms and requires that platforms obtain consent for users ages 14 and 15. Velas explained that if you institute a ban, teenagers affected will find ways to get around it. He said the driving force is algorithms, which is why the Senate bill gives people under 16 the ability to stop, pause, and say, do I want to continue reading? Do I want to continue watching these videos?

0: 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The material being read is the copyright property of the publications being read. Access to this program is solely for persons who cannot read the original printed version due to a visual impairment or other disability. By continuing to listen, you confirm that you have such a condition.
1: At this debate, I was really the lead proponent of, look, if we're going to do this, we need to do it. And variably, what comes up is exceptions, Vilas said. My position was we need to make the exceptions so few and far between, because at some point in time, if you have all these exceptions, the exceptions swallow the rule. If 30 kids in the schools have their phones, the rest of the kids are going to say, hey, what's Mikey? What's Sarah? Or what's everybody doing with their phone? I want my phone. In response to parents' concerns about the possibility of not reaching their kids during an emergency, Vilas said many law enforcement members told him that cell phones could create more chaos during a major emergency because the students would be too distracted to listen to the adults or law enforcement personnel. When cell phones weren't a thing, we got by just fine. If a kid was sick, if there was an emergency, if something was happening, Vilas stated, there's no perfect solution, but with the distraction from the reading, writing, arithmetic, we have to do better. If we can do something to give that kid a fighting chance to excel in school, to engage, to maybe prevent some type of behavioral health issue, then I think we should do that. I think we owe it to them. Vilas also discussed the Veterans Home in Holyoke, opioid settlement funds that cities have received, the recent economic development bill that recently passed in the Senate, housing issues in Massachusetts, and a ballot question that looks to eliminate political party primaries for state elections. In the case of opioid settlement funds, a recent investigation revealed municipalities have spent less than 20% of the $115 million distributed to them since 2023. Vilas recently said he is prepared to file legislation to have the state reclaim unspent funds and redirect them to communities with bigger needs. This notion that I hear from municipalities was, we're trying to figure out how to use this. I have no patience for that anymore, for the very simple reason that they're sitting on their tails trying to figure this out. We've got people that are dying out there, Vilas said. Speaking on the economic development bill, Vilas said the goal is to stop people from leaving the state for opportunities elsewhere. Massachusetts is on the precipice, and I would argue we are already down that path of becoming a state that lacks competitiveness for any number of reasons. This economic development bill was an attempt to stop the bleeding. To hear the full episode with Vilas, visit the website thereminder.com/ourpodcast or search So That Reminds Me on your favorite podcasting platform. Chicopee City Council approves bond for water main replacement by Tyler Garnett. The roundabout project at the intersection of Montgomery Street, Granby Road, and McKinstry Avenue will include another facet after the City Council approved the authorization of a $1.2 million bond to replace water utility infrastructure at the project site. Mayor John Viu discussed the plans during the August 4th meeting, which include a water main replacement on the three streets, along with the addition of three roundabouts, pedestrian and bicycle accommodations, handicap accessible sidewalks, curb ramps, and general roadway and safety improvements. He said the potable water and the water lines are not covered in the project, which is where the $1.2 million authorization comes into play. DPW Superintendent Elizabeth Batista explained, when you have a significant distress

0: disturbance within the right-of-way, aging infrastructure tends not to be able to sustain the impact. And so we're taking the opportunity to replace all the water mains and valves and all that stuff within that area. The water main and valve replacement project is estimated to be $2.1 million. Batista said some of the funding will come from DPW's account, but the project also needs to be supplemented with a bond authorization. Batista said the water line replacement portion of the project will be included within the overall roundabout project, but the water project is a non-participating fee. It's the same contractor. It's going to be phased within that project, she stated. We just have to pay for it separately. The project is estimated to take a few years, according to Batista. Once the project is awarded to the contractor, we'll receive a schedule. The Massachusetts Department of Transportation Highway Division will manage the intersection improvements at the three sites. Design plans are found at jacobima.gov. The purpose of the project is to improve safety, traffic operations, and accessibility for pedestrians and bicyclists. The project was first initiated in 2017 through a feasibility study of the area and was approved for federal and state funding in 2018. In May 2024, Chicopee and the Massachusetts Department of Transportation hosted a public information session to show their proposed design improvements at the site. A 2019 road safety audit highlighted three crash sites within the area. The high crash locations ranked number 5 in the top 100 locations in the Pioneer Valley, and 174 crashes were reported in those three areas from 2014 to 2016. The existing intersections experienced a high number of angle, rear end, and side swipe crashes due to confusing geometry, skewed angles, and pavement markings. There is also a lack of sidewalk, missing or non-compliant wheelchair ramps, and no bicycle accommodations, according to project managers. The roundabouts will be located at Granby Road at McKinstry Avenue, Granby Road at Montgomery Street, and Montgomery Street at Interstate 90. The existing traffic signal will be replaced with a peanut-shaped roundabout. A second roundabout will be constructed for access to McKinstry Avenue, and a third roundabout will be added at the intersection of Montgomery Street with the I-90 ramps. The proposal also illustrates a raised median down the center of Montgomery Street between the proposed roundabouts to eliminate the existing hazardous left turns into and out of the shopping center plaza. The City Council unanimously approved the bond authorization and stated that they will be informed once the project begins. State funding to help boost Holyoke's early literacy levels by Tyler Garnett. Holyoke Public Schools are getting some help in the reading department. According to an announcement from the Healy Driscoll administration, the district will receive a $616,650 grant to help improve early literacy programming from pre-K to grade 3 students. The money is part of nearly $24.7 million that the administration awarded to 71 school districts and one educational collaborative to strengthen literacy instruction and improve reading outcomes for students across Massachusetts. Through four Partnership for Reading Success Massachusetts grant programs, districts will implement high-quality instructional materials, expand professional learning for educators, and strengthen evidence-based literacy instruction from pre-kindergarten through grade 12. The PRISM 1 grant, which is what Holyoke received, supports districts and community-based partners in implementing and sustaining an evidence-based, culturally and linguistically sustaining multi-tiered system of support in pre-K through grade 3. The grant is designed to continue helping a cohort of districts improve their early literacy programming so that all students can read at or above grade level by third grade. Holyoke Public Schools was first awarded the PRISM 1 grant in spring 2025 and subsequently received a continuation grant for the 2025-26 school year. The $616,650 for the 2026-27 year is a continuation of that work. Holyoke Public Schools Chief of Academics, Rebecca Thompson, said the continued investment will support the district's ongoing effort to strengthen and sustain an evidence-based early literacy model to ensure that all students achieve strong reading outcomes. The grant allows HPS to build on the foundation it has established, according to Thompson. The funding will support targeted professional learning for teachers, instructional materials, and high-dosage one-on-one tutoring for students. The district will continue using walk-through and student learning data to monitor the impact of the action plan and make adjustments as needed. The grant will also support the continuation of the PRISM leadership team, helping Holyoke Public Schools maintain alignment across schools, roles, and community partners. Thompson and Associate Director of Early Literacy, Caitlin Rosasa, explained that the ultimate goal of the PRISM 1 grant is to have 80% of students meeting or exceeding reading benchmarks by 2029, while reducing achievement disparities across language status, disability status, and race ethnicity. The grant supports stronger vertical alignment from pre-K to grade 3, ensuring that students experience consistent, evidence-based literacy instruction to build a strong foundation in early reading, they said. These foundational skills are critical to students' continued academic success, Thompson said. We are incredibly proud of the early literacy work that we have done in Holyoke for the past 5 years in alignment with our strategic plan. We were thrilled to be awarded this prestigious grant for a third year alongside 12 other districts across the state. The PRISM 1 continuation grant will be presented to the school committee for approval on August 24th, after which the award will likely be formally accepted. According to the state, the PRISM 1 grant is a part of the Massachusetts Department of Elementary and Secondary Education's Literacy Launch, which promotes literacy success for all students across the Commonwealth. The awards build on Governor Maura Healey's Literacy Launch Initiative and legislation she signed to strengthen early literacy instruction. They also come as more than 1,000 educators are participating in Literacy Launch Institutes this summer to deepen their knowledge of evidence-based reading instruction. Reading is the foundation for everything students do in schools and throughout their lives, Healy said. That's why we're making historic investments to strengthen literacy instruction, support educators, and help every student build the skills they need to succeed. Chicopee's National Night Out arrives at new location by Tyler Garnett. Chicopee's 32nd annual National Night Out event on August 10th at Zod Park featured hundreds of vendors and plenty of residents despite the new location. The celebration occurred at Zod Park due to ongoing construction at Sarah Jane Park. The free, family-friendly event is designed to strengthen community ties and promote positive relationships between residents and law enforcement. Attendees enjoyed a wide variety of activities, including free food, interactive photo booths, local resources, and more. It is one of the largest annual gatherings hosted by the City of Chicopee in collaboration with the Police Department. Nearly 16,000 communities across the country participate in National Night Out, an event that promotes neighborhood camaraderie. At these events, public safety officers hold firsthand conversations with the public. Aside from featuring over 100 vendor booths, the event also included canine demonstrations, a wing eating contest, a flyover, a Chicopee Fire Department vehicle extrication demonstration, and school musical group performances. It concluded with a candlelight vigil and flashlight walk. Last year, Chicopee was a National Night Out Award winner in the category for areas with a population of 50 to 100,000. Its National Night Out event also ranked 12th in the country. In 2024, Chicopee's National Night Out event climbed to 13th in the country after it was ranked 22nd in 2023. The award recognizes the population of the city and the number of people who attend the event. The event also featured a ribbon cutting for a newly upgraded Chicopee Police Department ice cream truck. VU said it will serve as another great way for the police department to connect with the community. Thank you for listening to the Chicopee Holyoke Herald at Valley Eye Radio.
1: My name is Karen Blanchard, and I am reading you stories from the Holyoke Sun, dated August 21st, 2026. The top story this week is Back to School Celebration. HSNI and HCSO help students prepare for upcoming school year. And this is a story by correspondent Brendan Rooney. Last Saturday, the Holyoke Safe Neighborhood Initiative and the Hampden County Sheriff's Office hosted its 15th annual back-to-school celebration that saw thousands of residents consisting of families and kids take to McNally Field, where 2,500 backpacks were given away, all full of various school supplies as a way to prepare for the upcoming school year, which begins on August 24th. Reflecting on the historic milestone was Ed Case, the director of the HSNI. I remember the first night I debuted the program, we truly found out how many families and individuals were struggling. And then right around the corner was the upcoming school year. So we decided to implement a change, and we conducted a back-to-school event where we had 650 people and gave away 350 backpacks. And every year since then has shown substantial growth, Case said. So I feel the work we are doing is extremely important, and it's something we have done for the past 15 years and will continue to do so, which is predicated on building relationships with the agencies that have the resources to place to help people rebound and get in a better place, Case said. Echoing similar sentiments was HCSO Sheriff Nick Kochi, who touched upon the importance of what HSNI program embodies. This isn't about just handing a child a backpack. It's about showing young people that their community believes in them and is invested in their future, Kochi said. And if we want to reduce incarceration, we have to be willing to invest in prevention. That means getting into our neighborhoods, building relationships with kids, and giving them positive opportunities they may not otherwise have. Every young person we can help find the right path today is one less young person we may have to see come through our doors tomorrow. That's what HSNI is all about. In addition, HSNI extends far beyond its annual back-to-school event, providing year-round mentoring, a variety of outreach programs and initiatives focused on improving Holyoke's graduation rate, positive impacts that Governor Maura Healey highlighted. I'm blown away. You've got to realize these are the programs that we need to invest in, and I support as governor, Healey said. You look at the graduation rate, and just since the time of this program beginning in 2011, graduation's gone from 48% to well over 70%. That's a huge indication of success, and I support it as governor. Additionally, longtime community fixture Bob the Bike Guy Charland was on hand for the 9th consecutive year to host his Golden Ticket Bike Giveaway, bringing plenty of smiles and excitement to children and families in attendance. This whole program is a great way to give back to the city of Holyoke, and I always enjoy this event because it shows a positive side to law enforcement while also providing a sense of gratitude that no one can take away from you. When you can give these kids something that they typically their parents couldn't afford right before the start of school, it's truly just an incredible moment to be part of, Charlene said. The afternoon also featured a variety of activities for children, including bounce houses, water slides, laser tag, free haircuts, and power cars, along with an assortment of more than 40 sponsors and resources that consisted of various lines for assistance, including bundles of clothes being passed out, providing families with an opportunity to enjoy one final day of fun before the start of the new school year, which helped bridge the entire event together with the message of support and community being felt by all. Holyoke students in grades 1 through 12 returned to the classroom on Monday, August 24th. Pre-K and kindergarten students start on August 26th. Offering insight into the district's future now out of state receivership was Holyoke Mayor Joshua Garcia, who admitted he's excited with the current leadership in place. I feel great. I'm excited about Jackie Glashine serving as our first locally appointed superintendent. And I have to tell you, I'm even more excited about the steady leadership we now have in place. We're excited to move forward as one team and continue working together to find solutions to these challenges, Garcia said. However, I can't minimize the work that Anthony Soto achieved during this transitional period, and I can confirm he and Jackie worked well throughout receivership, and he has certainly prepared her for this role. And so he's staying on as the CFO for our district. So we have a little bit of a Batman and Robin type of situation that will benefit us extremely well, which we all hope will contribute and build towards a sense of upward mobility taking shape for our district. Garcia did note that there is still work left to be done. We still have to improve our graduation rate. We have to work on getting kids to school and closing the attendance gap. And we have to address the educational outcomes of falling short when it comes to our students with special needs and kids who are English as a second language speakers. So once we recognize and isolate the significant issues, that's when we can find solutions, allocate resources, and then pivot to assist in other areas as well, the mayor said. The event's premier sponsor was MassMutual, while top sponsors included People's Bank, Springfield Pharmacy, the City of Holyoke, Sodexo, Westfield Bank, the Care Center, and Cradle to Crayons, to name a few. To date, the HCSO has provided backpacks and school supplies to more than 35,000 students and shows no signs of stopping anytime soon. And the next front page story is Holyoke Library hosts author Brad Kim. And this is a story by correspondent Christina Gaiusha. On Wednesday, August 12th, Holyoke Public Library hosted local author Brad Kim. Kim presented his new book, America is Wild. This book is for all ages. It acts as a guide to different plants and animals in each state across America. Kim shared with attendees that he tried to include a plant, bird, mammal, and reptile or amphibian for each state. The book's illustrations were done by Margot Sampson Abate and Jill Dahan. His presentation on Wednesday at Holyoke Public Library focused on going through a couple of states and describing the traits of some of the plants and animals. Tim also shared some fun facts about the plants and animals during the presentation, creating a fun and educational event. After the presentation, we spoke with Tim. Tim first spoke about the mission of Northeast Wildlife Team, which is the company he represents. So, Northeast Wildlife Team, so we have two parts of our mission. One is to provide very accessible educational resources just about the wildlife of New England, their ecology and things like that. The second part, which is our main focus, is to educate and inspire people to take personal, simple personal actions around their yards their homes, their communities to help wildlife. Things like reducing their light use at night, planting native plants, reducing driving on warm, rainy spring nights when the amphibians are crossing roads. So there's simple things that people can do. We can all pitch in and help out. Tim shared the process and inspiration behind the book. The publisher has actually come and found me out, Tim said, and they had an idea. They wanted to do a combined animal and plants book of the United States. What I did was picked all of the animals, all the plants, and wrote about them. Then we got two amazing illustrators. I wrote it and we designed it so that it'd be accessible across all those ages. And we hope that it is really kind of opens people's eyes about the diversity of plants and animals we have in the United States. There are fun facts about each of them in the writing that hopefully will connect people more. Hopefully will inspire them to then want to do something to help these animals. Tim said spreading correct information is so important in regard to respecting animals and not fearing them based off of false information. In our culture, a lot of these animals have unfortunately been kind of demonized, and it's not based on true behavior, he said. Things like snakes and sharks and spiders have been portrayed as these animals that are out to get us, when actually it's quite the opposite. They see us as predators, and so they really want nothing to do with us. Most of them, the animals, are just trying to do what we're trying to do as humans, right? They're trying to have young, take care of their young, find a place to live, and find some food. And they really, that's what it's all for them, similar to us. So we have so much more in common with these animals. I feel like books like this that portray them as they are really important. And I love when people kind of start to learn new things about these animals that they previously maybe were scared about. Tim cares deeply about the wildlife all throughout America and is dedicated to the mission of inspiring others to help, as well as informing different communities of the correct information to break down some of the false and twisted ways in which some of these magnificent animals are viewed. For more information about upcoming events at the library, visit the library's website. And this next article is American Legion set to host back to school event. And this is a story by correspondent Quinn Samala. The American Legion is hosting a back to school event on August 29th from 12 to 3. Kids and their families are invited out to enjoy hot dogs, hamburgers, and cotton candy. All the food will be supplied and made for free by the Legion. Additionally, the first 50 kids will receive free school supplies. The school supplies include pencils, crayons, markers, erasers, notebooks, and packs of tissues. We hope to give them everything they need, American Legion Bar Manager Lisa Gareppi said. There are a lot of kids whose parents can't afford school supplies, so we want to help. While enjoying the free food and school supplies, kids can also play and watch Charlie Burke create balloon animals. He comes to every one of these events that has to do with kids and does a wonderful job, Burke said. The event will take place at the American Legion Post 351, which is located at 50 St. Colby Drive in Holyoke. The location is perfect for a fun outdoor event. Kids will get to enjoy the backyard of the Legion and their proximity to Pulaski Park. Gareppi and the Legion will set up a variety of outdoor games for kids to play, including cornhole. The Legion hoped that this event would allow kids to have some fun before school started again while also getting them some of the supplies they need. I hope the kids don't have to be embarrassed that they don't have what they need to go back to school, Gareppi said. Hopefully, we can make a few kids feel better about the start of the year. Gareppi wanted kids to be able to walk into school with confidence, knowing that they have all the supplies that they need. She looked forward to being able to watch all the kids have fun while getting their supplies. I can't wait to see the looks on the kids' faces, she said. The Legion also wanted to ensure the community knew that they were there to help everyone. I'm part of the auxiliary, and it's our obligation to help the community as well as the veterans, Gareppi said. I hope to I hope people know that there are people who are willing to help and who care about their community. Gareppe is grateful for everyone who came together to help plan the event. The Legion and the Auxiliary had to plan out the supplies needed and the events of the day. The Auxiliary are amazing people, Gareppe said. The Legion can't wait to see everyone turn out for the day of the event. And the last front page story is State Rep Duffy makes case for new term. And this is a story by correspondent Brendan Rooney. The race for the 5th Hamden District seat in the Massachusetts House of Representatives, which encompasses all of Holyoke as well as precincts A1 and B in Chicopee, is heating up, with three candidates vying for the seat in November. Much of the attention, however, has centered on the Democratic nomination, which voters will decide in the September 1st primary. The contest pits longtime Holyoke resident and challenger Dory Dean against incumbent State Patricia Duffy, who has represented the district since 2021 and is seeking her fourth consecutive two-year term. In addition, Duffy currently serves on several legislative committees, including the House Ways and Means Committee and the Joint Committee on Veterans and Federal Affairs. She also serves as vice chair of the Joint Committee on Cannabis Policy. The winner of the Democratic Party will advance to the November 3rd general election, where Jose Candelario Gonzalez awaits. Now, with early voting set to begin August 22nd, ahead of the Democratic primary, the Holyoke Taxpayers Association hosted a public town hall with State Rep Pat Duffy on August 11th at Holyoke Media. The event was held in partnership with the One Holyoke CDC, which provided live in-house translation services and was moderated by Anthony Signoli. Before the public forum began, organizers learned that Dean had withdrawn from the race the previous month, prompting adjustments to the event to ensure the town hall could proceed as planned. Questions had been submitted in advance, a process HTA Executive Director Lori Belanger addressed during the event. Although we are disappointed by this change in format, we believe voters still deserve the opportunity to hear directly from the candidates about their issues affecting Holyoke, Belanger said. It's showtime. Once the forum got underway, questions started to flood in featuring various topics being discussed, such as the state legislation examining the Dover Amendment to allow municipalities to tax nonprofit organizations, which would generate additional funding for local operating budgets, among other topics. Duffy opened the discussion by addressing the challenges posed by the Dover Amendment and its current provisions, noting that Holyoke is not alone in facing these issues and outlining potential solutions. I want to be honest, this is something that my Hamden County colleagues and I grapple with for a while because many of us face the same challenges, and the goal is always to strive for pilot, which is payment in lieu of taxes agreements. Because I do feel the struggle and emphasize with the hit at our taxes here in Holyoke, and I have made a couple of attempts on how to remedy this, Duffy said. I proposed legislation before Councilor Meg McGrath-Smith. It was heard by the Housing Committee, and then I filed legislation with Carlos Gonzalez, where we asked if we could consider a cap, but I can confirm that Holyoke and Springfield are facing similar challenges. Duffy then shifted towards the possibility of allowing group homes to enter pilot agreements. I would say that there are wonderful group homes in the city and they provide wonderful services, but the reality is that they don't pay taxes. And so if a group home is coming in, can we automatically ask them to enter into pilot negotiations? Can we at least consider that? Can we crack the door open? Because I don't want to close the door on them. But we also have to acknowledge they put a hit at our tax, and the result is it's heavy lift for all of us, Duffy said. Despite it all, Duffy remained optimistic that a solution will present itself, as she cited. We have a strong Western Mass delegation that is rising in seniority in the legislature. MSBA and Holyoke Schools. The conversation then shifted to the relationship between the Mass School Building Authority, MSBA, and Holyoke as the city looks to rebuild another middle school while navigating its new designation as a gateway city and its emergence from state receivership. I feel the MSBA has always worked with us quite well, and I do know that gateway cities are looked upon favorably. So with that said, I feel we can advocate for streams of funding due to the success of our partnership with the completion of Peck Middle School. And I also work with the Gateway City Caucus, Duffy said. I understand we are a city of challenges, but we also are a great example of being considered a gateway city. We have incredible delegation and we're going to pull together. So while I can't promise extra funding streams, I can promise the best support from the state and the MSBA, and I can confirm its certainty on the agenda. There will be more coverage from this event in next week's edition. This next article is Police Chief Reports Crime Has Decreased in the City. Why police officers, detectives, and supervisors are making a significant difference in our community. The Holyoke Police Department made meaningful strides in 2025 as crime continues to decrease in the city. During the first 6 months of 2026, overall crime in Holyoke decreased by 7.5% compared to the same period last year. Aggravated assaults are down nearly 40%. Larcenies have declined by 36%, and motor vehicle thefts have also fallen by 36%. These results represent fewer victims, safer neighborhoods, and a stronger sense of security for our residents and businesses. Holyoke Police Chief Brian Keenan states, "When I accepted the opportunity to serve as Holyoke's police chief about a year and a half ago, I knew the challenges ahead. I wasn't sure whether a department our size could meet those demands every day. What I've witnessed since has exceeded my expectations." He continues, in many industries, you have to do more with less. For a police department, that is incredibly difficult. But these officers are doing it and are making myself and our community proud. We are far from perfect, but the number of illegal firearms and narcotics we seize, coupled with the number of people we help, whether in crisis or dealing with addiction, is astounding. Chief Keenan attributes this to hard work of his officers, detectives, and supervisors. Despite staffing challenges, officers continue to work tirelessly to remove illegal firearms and narcotics from our streets, serve arrest warrants, investigate violent crimes, and respond to thousands of calls for service. At the same time, officers provide compassion to individuals struggling with addiction or mental health crisis, and comfort families experiencing some of the worst moments of their lives. Through proactive community policing, regular quality of life checks in problem areas, visible patrols in our parks and neighborhoods, and strong partnerships throughout the community are producing measurable results. Just this past month, officers cleared more than 50 outstanding warrants. Some involved relatively minor offenses, while others included individuals wanted on serious charges such as kidnapping and assault with a dangerous weapon. Every warrant serves removed uncertainty from our streets and reinforces accountability. The Holyoke Police have also expanded efforts to address retail theft. Extra patrols and targeted details have helped businesses reduce losses while reminding would-be offenders that theft is not a victimless crime. Every stolen item ultimately impacts local businesses, employees, and consumers alike. Chief Keenan states, from business to people, our officers show compassion when they encounter any individual, offering help to those in need, to providing comfort to families who recently lost a loved one. We are here first and foremost to help. There are ebbs and flows in any urban center, but right now we are seeing the fruits of our labor, and I am extremely proud of the women and men who serve the city of Holyoke on a daily basis. They continue to impress me. This next article is Broadway Brings Joy, Holding Open House Ribbon Cutting. Broadway Brings Joy will celebrate its new home with two nights of open house events and official ribbon cutting ceremony, welcoming students, families, and the community to see the space firsthand. Tuesday, August 25th, 4:30 to 6 p.m., open house with a ribbon cutting ceremony at 5 p.m., held in partnership with the Holyoke Chamber of Commerce and the Holyoke Mayor Garcia. Wednesday, August 26th, from 4:30 to 6, open house. Both events will take place at the BBJ Studio, which is located at 4 Open Square Way, Studio 403, which is on the fourth floor of Mill 4. During both evenings, prospective and current students will have the opportunity to tour the new studio, register for upcoming classes, and meet their teachers face-to-face. Community members are encouraged to choose the night that works best for them, but they would like to attend the ribbon cutting. They would prioritize Tuesday, August 25th at 5 p.m. Attendees are invited to wear BBJ merchandise or red and black to join the official ribbon cutting photo, alongside representatives from the Holyoke Chamber of Commerce and Mayor Garcia. This is a great opportunity for new students to see our space, register for classes, and meet their teachers, said Deborah Vega, Artistic Director of Broadway Brings Joy. Also a great opportunity for returning students to see our newly updated space for the first time. BBJ is also just a few weeks away from first day of its fall semester. Classes begin after Labor Day on Tuesday, September 8th. With a rebranded studio space, new classes, and new teachers, this fall promises to be one to remember. Families who haven't registered yet are encouraged to check out the fall 2026 weekly class schedule, which will include two opportunities to perform this fall. Although we offer dance classes, BBJ is different from a regular dance studio. We have cultivated a comprehensive musical theater training program that includes improv, acting classes, private voice lessons, audition preparation, extensive ballet training, continuing the legacy of Rose and Charles Fox of Massachusetts Academy of Ballet, who came before us, tap, jazz, hip-hop, Latin ballroom basics, and musical theater classes that feature singing live just like they do on Broadway. And Deborah would know, she is a former Broadway performer herself. Questions about class placement can be directed to Deborah at broadwaybringsjoy@gmail.com. 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This next article is Applications Open for Horizon Program. This is a story out of Springfield. After a successful year in which participants reported increased confidence, stronger friendships, and meaningful personal growth, the applications are now open for the Horizon, the Hamden District Attorney's Office Free Leadership and Empowerment Program for high school girls across Hamden County. Designed to help young women develop confidence, leadership skills, and lasting connections, Horizon provides participants with mentorship, engaging discussions, interactive activities, and opportunities to learn from female professionals and community leaders. The program meets biweekly at the Hamden District Attorney's Office in Springfield and is led by young women who serve in a variety of roles throughout the District Attorney's Office. Throughout the program, students explore topics including healthy relationships, confidence, mental wellness, women's health, self-advocacy, and navigating challenges both in school and beyond. Horizon is about helping young women recognize their own potential and giving them tools and support to become confident leaders in their schools and communities, said Hamden District Attorney Anthony Galluni. When young women feel empowered to use their voices, advocate for themselves, and support one another, the impact extends far beyond the classroom. Programs like Horizon are an investment in the future of our community. The program continues to make a meaningful impact on participants. At the conclusion of this year's program, in an anonymous survey, participants rated their overall experience 4.8 out of 5, while 100% said Horizon helped them grow as a person. Participants described Horizon as a place where they felt supported, encouraged, and comfortable being themselves. Feedback on the survey included the following. It was a breath of fresh air to connect with other girls face-to-face and build a community. Everyone was so supportive and passionate. I loved this group and the friendships that were built. I loved being able to open up. Besides my own room, I feel like this was the room I was most comfortable. Many also said the program helped them become more confident, set healthier boundaries, and step outside their comfort zones. My confidence is so much better. I've been able to set boundaries for myself without having to feel bad about it. I become more of a girl's girl, combined with so much more confidence. Participants cited discussions on confidence, healthy relationships, positive self-talk, self-love, and women's health among their favorite topics, along with hands-on experiences like a car maintenance workshop and opportunities to connect with peers from across Hamden County. Horizon is open to high school girls throughout Hamden County and is offered at no cost. Applications for upcoming program are now being accepted. Students interested in applying can learn more by calling, going to Haley Matthew at haley.matthew@mass.gov. And this next article is City to Host Reading of the Declaration of Independence. Mayor Joshua Garcia, State Rep Pat Duffy, and City Council President Tessa Murphy Romoletti will read aloud the opening statements of the Declaration of Independence on Saturday, August 29th at 10 a.m. at Veterans Park. The public is invited. The reading, part of Holyoke's observance of the nation's 250th birthday, is being sponsored by Holyoke Veterans Services, the city's Patriotic Events Committee, and the mayor's office. Representative Duffy will present the city with a facsimile of the Declaration of Independence. City Councilor Juan Anderson Burgos will greet the gathering and introduce the readers. And these have been stories from the Holyoke Sun. 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
2: Hi, this is Warren, along with my little dog Duchess. Today we'll be reading from the August 21, 2026 issue of Town Reminder, serving the town of South Hadley. Headline, Community Meeting Centers on School Funding, by Ben Hernandez, staff writer. South Hadley, Town Administrator Lisa Wong and Superintendent Jennifer Boyack discussed the new school initiatives during the community meeting on August 1st. Voiced concerns over the school budget in light of recent cuts were heavy on the minds of townsfolk during the proceedings. Doesn't mean that it's going to cut in half or disappear, Town Administrator Lisa Wong said as she addressed public concerns of further potential budget cuts. But we want to make sure that we are providing the services that our students need, and we're doing it in an efficient way. Wong referenced previous public meetings when she discussed potential ways to raise revenue and mentioned the hiring of a new vocational director, which was part of the strategic positions approved during the previous town meeting. So that person is starting on Monday, Wong said. They come from a vocational technical school and have a lot of experience. Wong stated they were excited for the new hires onboarding and stated they already offered ideas on ways to increase Chapter 74 money coming in and other proposed plans to also increase Chapter 70 revenue. Chapter 74 refers to the Massachusetts General Law, which governs state-approved vocational, technical, educational programs, while Chapter 70 relates to the primary program used to secure state funding for public elementary and secondary schools. The piece about vocation schools is one where it's a win-win because you are actually bringing in more dollars and it's making financial sense, School Superintendent Jennifer Boyack said. You're also aligning education to student needs. Boyack explained she saw a lot of other areas where other schools have been doing the same thing and cited specialized transportation as an example. She stated the town has made a big investment a few years ago to buy vehicles for the local district. My understanding is that's improved service, Warwick said. It has also been a huge expense saver for us. She mentioned that the decision saved over $1 million a year, as the town doesn't have to outsource its transportation needs while also bringing in revenue and offsetting some additional costs. A reference to the transportation project she then revealed to the public assembly. We started our transportation department this past year at Wongsep. Originally, we really were just concentrating on those students that are attending private schools or out-of-district placements. The reason Wong cited was due to increasing operation costs from their previous third-party vendor to the point where the district couldn't afford to pay somebody else to do it. As the town reached the breaking point with transportation overhead, it was decided to make an investment in local busing. We really just wanted to concentrate on that piece, just lowering our expenses by providing transportation for those out-of-district participants, Wong said as she discussed first-year plans. Another thing that we're responsible for is what's called McKinney Vento for students that are homeless. Wong further explained the McKinney Vento program was responsible for providing transportation for less fortunate students, whether the students were in South Hadley and going to another district, or if they now resided somewhere else but were originally a South Hadley resident. Due to the arrangement, Royick stated the town was now able to charge transport costs to other districts. She cited Holyoke and Granby as recent examples, where South Hadley was now able to invoice Holyoke for transportation costs. Granby also serves as a unique opportunity as the town counts as an out-of-town district placement, which was already transporting South Hadley students. As a result, South Hadley can charge them for transportation expenses. So, if we have a van that has 10 seats on it, and we have two students going to an out-of-district placement, and they have two students going to that same out-of-district placement, we can go pick up those students and bring them there, Royick said. Then we can charge Granby Public Schools. It's actually a win for Granby because what we're charging them isn't what a third-party vendor is charging them. In the next article, Operation Backpack featured at Chambers networking event. But Ben Hernandez, staff writer, South Hadley. Brunel's Marina in South Hadley hosted the August After 5 networking event organized by the Amherst Chamber of Commerce. The annual multi-chamber event included drinks, food, speeches from local community businesses, live music, and river cruises on the restaurant ship, the Lady Bee. This is a traditional event that the chamber has done in partnership with the South Hadley Granby Chamber for the past several years, said Executive Director of the Amherst Area Chamber of Commerce, Jacob Robinson. This year's event added a new chamber to the event, the West of the River Chamber of Commerce, which represents West Springfield and Agawam. The director stated he was really excited about bringing more folks into the area to network across the existing regions within the valley. A yearly event tradition is to feature one nonprofit organization which has done good and positive work within the community. This year featured Operation Backpack, a nonprofit organized by Sheila Adams, which provides school supplies for struggling students within the region. Robinson believed the decision to feature the grassroots organization centered around the organization's seasonal relevance, with school fresh in the minds of many as the education season begins. He applauded Adams' work in the community and also saw the feature as an opportunity to get engaged and support work happening in the educational space. I've known about Sheila's mission for a little while now, said Director of South Hadley Granby Chamber of Commerce Cody Gonzalez, who advocated for her spotlight during the night's festivities. I thought it was a great opportunity for her to spotlight her nonprofit and get some recognition. Throngs of small business owners gathered to hear words from Chamber of Commerce members as the music died down. Gonzalez led the proceedings. In his opening speech, he thanked the marina for the venue, the Boathouse Restaurant for catering the event, and introduced the night's guest speakers. For everybody that doesn't know me or hasn't talked to me tonight, my name is Sheila Adams, and I run Operation Backpack out of South Hadley and Granby, Adams said. I'm sponsored by St. Pat's Church, but I have to get my own donations and money to run Operation Backpack. During her speech, Adams outlined the nonprofit's mission statement, as well as extending a wish for those in attendance to reach out and help her cause. She also expressed gratitude for People's Bank for sponsoring her during the event. "My mission is a very simple one," Adams said to a quiet and attentive audience. "No child will go to school without a backpack and supplies. If we don't take care of our children, who will take care of them? They're our future, and I really believe in that. Please remember me." Next headline, Town Administrator provides updates on West Street building by Ben Hernandez, staff writer. Granby. The Granby Select Board gathered on August 10th to discuss recent town developments. Town Administrator Ron Aponte announced the Senior Center parking lot was undergoing some ceiling maintenance, which is scheduled to occur either by the weekend of August 15th, or should Mother Nature not cooperate, on the weekend of August 22nd. Just as a heads up, there'll be no parking in here just in case someone wants to come in and do some work over the weekend, Aponte said, and mentioned building inspector concerns regarding information not being submitted to them in the correct format or in a timely enough basis. Aponte expressed intent to organize a meeting between the Board of Assessors and the building inspector to make sure everyone was on the same page and to avoid further miscommunications between the two departments. The town administrator also mentioned he met with certain members of the ongoing West Street building project regarding IT costs submitted for the future municipal headquarters. Aponte summarized the meeting as very strange. He described the quoted hardware costs as very reasonable, though the projected labor costs were astronomically through the roof. With an expressed desire for a little bit more consistency between pricing and labor, Aponte reported he was still waiting to hear back from them. "More or less, we told them to sharpen their pencils," Aponte said. The town administrator also provided an update on the new municipal building's security systems. Though the select board had originally chosen Ratcliffe as the main contractors to install cameras and the entry security systems on the premises, Aponte informed the board the company was not on the state bid list. "We were under the assumption that they were, but we found out that they're not," Aponte said. After reaching out to other vendors, it turned out Oakers, who also was in the bidding for the cable pole installation at the site, offered a better price for the full security solution. Aponte called the revelation a fortuitous error. As he concluded his report, Aponte also reported the building inspector last week met with insurance representatives and stated early indications suggested things went well. "We had all the proper documentation in place," Aponte said, and stated the International Organization for Standardization analysts seemed pleased with the presentation. Though he was hesitant to conclude the project was in the clear, he appeared optimistic about the results. "Of course, we won't know for sure until we actually receive the report back, probably in a few weeks, but that's important for the insurance rates for the entire town," Aponte said, "not just necessarily the municipality and municipal buildings, but across the board." Next article, Granby Foodmobile Fights Food Scarcity by Ben Hernandez, staff writer, Granby. The Foodmobile on August 14th was held at Church of Christ Congregational. The mobile combats food scarcity within the region, providing donated food to struggling families who came prepared with reusable shopping bags. "How it mainly got started is with the Granby To Go program," said Granby To Go program manager Judy DeLong. "We noticed in November, when the government shut down, that families were struggling even more than what they usually were." DeLong reached out to Granby To Go volunteers and nonprofit organization Neighbors Helping Neighbors to help put something together. The first mobile was coordinated in November and was held at Kellogg Hall. She described the initial service as like a drive-through. "We noticed that also in the community there were a lot of elderly that were also in need of food," DeLong said. "It's been a blessing to many in the community," said Granby Church of Christ Christian Education Director and Co-Chair of Missions to Sandra Jardine. Jardine also is the co-president of both the Neighbors Helping Neighbors and Granby To Go's boards. "We average providing food to between 40 and 48 families per mobile in an hour." According to Jardine, The organizations are sister pantries, which have come together to provide food and volunteers for the event, which occurs every 2 weeks. DeLong called the partnership a win-win situation. Granby food mobiles occur every 2 weeks, where families in need may receive food after answering a few basic questions. We take stats to see how many people are coming through, which just gives us a good idea of who we're feeding, DeLong said. We do not ask them any personal information. That's not for us to do. The program started out slow until a massive boom in January. Ever since the start of the year, DeLong stated the mobile

0: This broadcast service is provided by Valley iRadio. The material being read is the copyright property of the publications being read. Access to this program is solely for persons who cannot read the original printed version due to a visual impairment or other disability. By continuing to listen, you confirm that you have such a condition.
1: She reflected on how the food mobile continues to address the scarcity gaps within the community. She strives to ensure no one has to make a difficult choice between eating and paying their bills. We're there to help them make sure they get something to eat, DeLong said. Like I said, we want to reach as many people as we can in the community because then we're making sure people are getting food. So now, people don't have to spend that extra money and they can pay their electric bill or pay their mortgage or put gas in their car. Next article, Cultural Council hosting movie night by Ben Hernandez, staff writer. Granby. The Granby Cultural Council is hosting a free movie night on August 28th at Cindy's Drive-In campus. The large outdoor screen will be playing Indiana Jones and the Raiders of the Lost Ark in the field behind the town famous ice cream stand. Cultural Council Chair Joanna Delfia recommends attendees bring blankets, lawn chairs, and friends. Showtime is 8 p.m. We'll have a booth set up for about an hour, Delfia said, and mentioned later the booth opening will be at 7 p.m. Of course, we'll be taking donations, but again, the event is free for the public. The movie night is one of many events in the works for the council, who strives to put Granby on the map as both a cultural epicenter and local tourist attraction. Events are designed to not only bring more eyes to the town, but to increase awareness around the Cultural Council. I think we wanted to do something that was family-friendly, Delfia said, when asked why they chose the iconic movie as the night screening. It's an outdoor movie night, so there may be noise, but I think so many people have seen this film that it won't be a problem for people to miss little parts or if they have to get up and get an ice cream. Delfia stated the well-known film was a way to pull people in and get townsfolks more involved with the wider community. She expressed her desire to have original and different events in town, other than the usual band music nights or other traditional outdoor concerts. We want to try to attract other artists, maybe have more ideas of what to do outside, Delfia said. The chair stated she wanted to have more diversity in the council's offerings, maybe more diverse cultural events, as a supplement to more traditional planned outings. She cited plays as one potential fun offering for the community and expressed a desire for more venues within town limits. One of the things that we would love to do is a food truck event, Delfia said when asked which event she would like to see appear in Granby and what limitations the council is facing. We could have a great resource in Dufresne Park. We have other buildings that we think we could use, but we don't. So I think it's really the space that dictates a lot of what we can do. Those interested in running future events in Granby should be aware they do not necessarily have to be from the town, so long as the festivities take place within town limits. Those interested in pitching an event may reach out to the Granby Cultural Council at gculturalcouncil@gmail.com. Next article, Senior Center to show a Zoom presentation on 9/11 tragedy, South Hadley. In observance of the 25th anniversary of 9/11, the South Hadley Public Library, in partnership with the South Hadley Senior Center and South Hadley High School, will host a live community viewing of a special Zoom presentation by FDNY first responder Joseph Bonanno on Wednesday, September 2nd at 6 p.m. Sponsored by the 9/11 Tunnel to Towers Foundation, Mr. Bonanno will share his personal experiences and reflections on the rescue and recovery efforts at Ground Zero following the September 11, 2001 terrorist attacks. Attendees are encouraged to submit questions for Mr. Bonanno in advance through the South Hadley Public Library website at southhadleylib.org. Community members may attend the presentation at the South Hadley Public Library, South Hadley Senior Center, or South Hadley High School. 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

0: question three. Registration information for South Hadley High School will be announced soon. This free program, sponsored by the 9/11 Tunnel to Towers Foundation, is open to the public. You do not need to be from South Hadley to attend. This edition of Town Reminder contains several letters to the editor regarding South Hadley's upcoming override vote. First letter to the editor. In investigating budgets and state allocations, this is what I have been able to glean from existing state documentation. In the interest of transparency, it does not support local fiscal responsibility nor the claimed need for an override. With respect to Chapter 70 education funding, the state's FY27 budget fully incorporates revised foundation budget calculations for items like employee health insurance, special education, and low-income students. Also reflecting updated student enrollment and municipal fiscal capacity, the statewide minimum Chapter 70 aid is set at $160 per pupil. South Hadley is scheduled to receive over $11 million in Chapter 70 education aid. However, the total for all educational items amounts to $12.6 million. The town will also receive other forms of state assistance through programs such as unrestricted general government aid at over $3 million and other local aid accounts, including $64,000 almost for public libraries and over $818,000 for veterans benefits, as well as pilot reimbursements. While the state determines the amount of aid each municipality receives, how those revenues are incorporated into South Hadley's long-term operating budget, capital plan, and financial decisions is determined by the town through its own budget process. It is the town's financial decisions and operating budget process that are highly questionable. One would also expect the Select Board Appropriations Committee, town administrator, and others in budgetary control to have more compassion for town residents who might not have the capacity to bear the burden of additional permanent taxation. In conclusion, I urge South Hadley residents to go to the polls on September 1st and vote no on the special ballot question, aka override. Thank you for voting the will of the people, as was done on April 14th, signed Dr. Stephen France, a resident of South Hadley. Next, a letter to the editor. $3.5 million override for South Hadley is permanent. To the editor, on September 1st, South Hadley voters will go to the polls to vote on a third override proposal. I believe that many voters think that this override is only for 3 years to cover the deficit, but it is not. The proposed override is called an operating override and does not expire. This override, if approved, will permanently increase the base tax levy limit to fund recurring operational costs like schools, libraries, and the police beyond the three-year period. It's interesting that you don't hear town officials talking about this part of the override proposal. This is not like a debt exclusion, which is a temporary tax increase to directly pay off a specific project like the Mosier School. Taxpayers will be on the hook for 37% of the cost of that project. Get ready to dig into your pockets to pay off another 30-year bond. Once that specific debt is fully paid off, the extra tax levy drops off and ends. In a recent email I received from Town Administrator Lisa Wong, she states in part, an override in this state is by definition and law a permanent increase unless voted on as an underwrite. If this third override succeeds, it can only be reversed by an underwrite, which must be placed on a local ballot and be approved by a majority of voters in a municipal referendum. These override requests by the town administrator and the select board is reminiscent of the Community Preservation Act, which was shot down by voters three separate times. That vote was for adding a 1.5% surcharge on property valued over $100,000. This goes far beyond that. It is imperative that voters come out in force to defeat the latest $3.5 million override on September 1st. Primary elections typically have a low voter turnout, but I urge all voters, especially seniors, to vote no. This is too big of an issue to sit home on the couch. This letter is signed by Michael J. Wozniak, South Hadley. Next, a letter to the editor, another South Hadley tax override looming. To the editor, when the tax override question was put to South Hadley voters in April 2026, they rejected it by a 2-to-1 vote. Now, 4 months later, South Hadley voters will again be asked to approve a tax override ballot question, this time for $3.5 million. Many voters don't even know this is happening on September 1st. Here's the question on the ballot. Shall the town of South Hadley be allowed to assess an additional $3.5 million in real estate and personal property taxes for the purposes of operating the municipal government and public schools for the fiscal year beginning July 1, 2026? The town administrator has said that the $3.5 million would stabilize the budget for the next three budget cycles. In actuality, an approved override will be a permanent tax increase. If the town wants to collect an additional $3.5 million every single year, it will be free to do so. The town ought to be upfront about that. I believe the lack of transparency and the lack of clear information is contributing to a trust deficit. That trust deficit manifested as no votes in April. Given that, one, this override ballot question is coming so soon after the last one, two, many voters are still on summer vacation, and three, arguably a significant number of registered voters have no idea this is happening, it seems likely and very unfair that low voter turnout could determine the outcome of the tax override question. This $3.5 million override question is being tacked onto the September 1st state political primary election, but a majority of South Hadley voters are independents or unaffiliated, and many don't vote in primaries. Because our local elections typically only happen in April and November, even high propensity voters wouldn't expect such an important ballot question in September. Low voter turnout will increase town government's trust deficit, in my opinion. I urge all South Hadley voters to go to the polls on September 1st at the South Hadley High School. Polls are open at 7 a.m. This is signed by Linda Sachs, South Hadley. Next article, Fire and Water Study Group offers update, South Hadley. A study group consisting of South Hadley residents, former and current personnel, and governor's leaders from Fire Districts 1 and 2 have been meeting over the past 2 months. The group has reviewed previous merger study reports, conducted a SWOT analysis based on current operations and a potential merger, and is embarking on developing a business plan mock-up of what a South Hadley merger might look like. In addition, the group is seeking best practices developed by other Massachusetts municipalities that have conducted mergers. The South Hadley Fire and Water Study Group was organized in response to current town budgetary challenges and a townwide 2024 non-binding referendum that favored exploring a merger. Meetings are open to the public. An upcoming meeting will be held August 26th at 6 p.m. in the South Hadley Public Library. The study group will continue to provide ongoing updates of their work. For more information, contact study group chair Christine Phillips at caphill33@gmail.com or 413-531-1063. Next article, redevelopment funding grant applications available, South Hadley. Applications are now being accepted for projects that rehabilitate or redevelop blighted, abandoned, vacant, or underutilized properties in the Falls. Priority projects include multifamily buildings, commercial buildings, and mixed-use buildings. Applications are being accepted on a rolling basis, and funding will be provided on a first-come, first-served basis for eligible projects. Total funding available is $50,000. Additional technical assistance will be provided to align eligible projects with additional funding to achieve program objectives. That's all the time we have. This has been Warren, along with my little dog, Duchess, reading from the August 21st, 2026 issue of Town Reminder. Talk to you next time. 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
2: 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I am the secretary of the West Springfield Lions Club. 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
3: 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I'm a reader here with Valley Eye Radio. I was raised in Chicopee, Massachusetts, and my interests include military history as well as firearms history and engineering. 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

0: It is Wednesday, the 26th of August, 2026. You are listening to the Talking Information Center. And it's time now to begin the newspaper coverage. We start with today's reading of the Wall Street Journal for this Wednesday. And with that, we say hello to George and Steve.
1: Thank you, John Shea. It is our great pleasure to read for you this morning. We'll begin with the What's News column on the far left side of the front page of the Journal. These are news briefs, little appetizers that will give you an idea of what's coming up. And we'll get to these articles in detail as we move through the paper today. Securities regulators are investigating the trading of Situational Awareness, the AI-focused hedge fund that suffered billions of dollars in losses before selling the bulk of its portfolio in July. Major U.S. stock indexes rose with the S&P 500 and Dow Industrials both gaining 0.3% and the NASDAQ advancing 0.7%. A key executive overseeing OpenAI's data center build-out, Chris Malone, left the company last week, joining a wave of leadership departures ahead of a planned public offering. U.S. initial public offering market, already on track for a record year, is expected to swell further with flotations expected after Labor Day that include Aura, Switch, and SB Energy. United Airlines is readying its biggest international expansion, adding routes to cement its lead over rivals and overtake Delta as the most profitable U.S. carrier. California Attorney General Rob Bonta expressed confidence at the lawsuit he and 11 other states' attorneys general filed to block Paramount's merger with Warner Brothers Discovery will succeed in court. Lego reported record sales for the first half of the year as it launched hundreds of new products with homegrown and licensed themes proving popular. And finally, shares of Intuit fell 10% in after-hours trading Tuesday after the company forecast that revenue would grow 9 to 10% for fiscal 2027, slowing from 14% last year. Steve, good morning.
2: Morning, George. Tech sends indexes higher. Article by Ashrada Dinesh. Wall Street finished Tuesday on an upbeat note, with stocks posting muted gains. Investors are still bracing for bigger market-moving news later this week. Technology stocks climbed with the NASDAQ composite leading gains. The tech-heavy index gained 0.7%, followed by the Dow Jones Industrial Average and the S&P 500, which both added 0.3%. The Dow Industrials have posted gains in four of the past five sessions. Tuesday came on the second lowest volume of the day, volume day of the year. Offering a boost, oil prices and bond yields retreated. Brent crude futures finished the day 3.9% lower at $88.58 a barrel, while the 10-year Treasury yield slipped to 4.638%, notching its largest one-day decline since June 24th. Some investors say trading was quiet ahead of three driving factors to come. July's Personal Consumption Expenditures Index Wednesday morning, NVIDIA's earnings after the bell, and Federal Reserve Chairman Kevin Warsh's remarks at the Fed's Jackson Hole Symposium on Friday. There are a lot of moving pieces all moving at the same time, said Warren Hurt, Chief Investment Officer at F&M Trust. And that's the challenge in teasing out how much each one of those individually is impacting the market itself. Hurt said other clouds on the horizon, namely blown-up tariff discussions with Canada and the conflict in Iran, aren't having much effect on markets because corporate quarterly earnings have held strong. Ottawa, on Tuesday morning, unveiled tariffs of 15 to 50% on about $20 billion of American goods targeting steel, dairy, appliances, and farm equipment, while President Trump threatened to change the name of Lake Ontario to Lake America.
1: I'm sorry.
2: That's what we're working on, George. Canadian banking heavyweights Bank of Nova Scotia and Bank of Montreal largely played down tariff concerns on their earnings calls. There is uncertainty, but it does feel like a manageable force to get through, said Scotiabank Chief Executive Officer Scott Thompson. Dick's Sporting Goods posted its largest decrease on record in data going back to 2002, losing almost one-third of its value after lowering parts of its outlook, citing industry-wide challenges that weighed on the company's Foot Locker business. The industry is carrying too much inventory, and the consumer has been even more cautious than expected due to the geopolitical environment, said Dick's Sporting Goods Executive Chairman Edward Stack to analysts after the retailer's earnings release. In the Middle East, Treasury Secretary Scott Bessent's promised economic D-Day hasn't triggered the global domino of pain investors feared it could have. Notably, the measures announced stop short of directly penalizing China, the main buyer of Iranian oil, a move that would have risked stoking tensions between the world's two biggest economies. Meanwhile, hedge fund veteran Stanley Druckenmiller, Bessent's longtime mentor, in an op-ed piece in the Wall Street Journal, sounded off on the Treasury Secretary over intervention to bring down borrowing costs, calling it a mistake. George.
1: Canada hits back at Trump with new tariffs. Up to 50% levies target $20 billion in American products in strategic areas. It's written by Paul Vieira, Ottawa. Canada plans to impose tariffs of up to 50% on about 700 American products in retaliation for new U.S. levies, Canadian officials said Tuesday, escalating tensions between two of the world's most closely integrated economies. The Canadian tariffs were designed to protect domestic companies hit by a fresh set of hefty U.S. tariffs or to sting President Trump and the GOP as fellow Republicans head into a difficult midterm election in November, Canadian officials said. The new levies would go into effect September 8th, affecting about $20 billion of goods, or about 7% of total U.S. imports. Analysts noted that the tariffs targeted products made in states with hotly contested congressional elections, like processed cheese, cheese from Wisconsin, seafood from Maine, and washers and dryers from Kentucky, where General Electric has a major operation. Most of the tariffs are between 15 and 50%. U.S. steel and aluminum were already subject to a 25% tariff, but that will now double to 50%, officials said. We're being wise and strategic, Industry Minister Melanie Jolly said. Canada imposed the tariffs after the U.S. slapped new import duties on $20 billion of Canadian goods over the weekend after trade talks collapsed, targeting hockey sticks, cement, paper, chemicals, and a host of other products. In a statement, the White House said that Canada, quote, has been ripping off the U.S. for decades and President Trump is done letting them get away with it, end quote. The statement said U.S. officials offered Canada, quote, the most preferential market access of any country globally, with deep cuts to tariffs on Canadian steel, aluminum, automobiles, and lumber. Canada chose unreasonable demands, walkbacks, and flat-out rejection, the White House said. In a Truth Social post Tuesday, brace yourself, Steve, Trump threatened to rename Lake Ontario, one of the Great Lakes, to, as we heard earlier, Lake America. I deal with many countries, and Canada is easily the most difficult and unreasonable, Trump said. Iranians will be happy to hear that. Canada is the U.S.'s second largest trading partner by country, behind Mexico and ahead of China, making the escalating dispute particularly consequential for both nations' economies. Both the U.S. and Canada argue their counterpart demanded last-minute changes to the deal that were deemed unacceptable. The U.S. imposed this new tariff, it said, because of alleged Canadian mistreatment of U.S. automobiles, wines and spirits, and dairy products. Eric Miller, head of Rideau Potomac Strategy Group, a Washington-based trade consulting group, said the new tariffs affect products which Canadians can find substitutes for, whether domestically made or, in the case of air conditioners and appliances, built in Mexico or China. At the same time, the new levies put pressure on Trump by targeting producers in states where there are hotly contested political races or are solidly Republican, Miller said. Trade analysts pointed to the nearly 200 seafood items subject to duties as a sign of that political pressure in Maine, where Senator Susan Collins, a Republican, faces re-election in November. Collins' office didn't return a message seeking comment. Other analysts warn the retaliatory measures carried real risks for the Canadian economy. The tariffs could add 0.2 of a percentage point to Canadian inflation, which already sits at an elevated 3%, said Royce Mendez, an economist at Desjardins Capital Markets. This is at a time where the central bank is trying to manage an economy dealing with higher energy prices and the risk of a slowdown posed by the trade conflict. Steve.
2: From the front page of today's Wall Street Journal, world's craziest market turns into a fright ride. A slow motion collapse in South Korea's KOSPI index erased $2.5 trillion in market value, burning small-time investors. Seoul. South Korea had the world's hottest stock market for most of the past year, powered by the artificial intelligence boom. Then it crashed. Yoon Jae Lee, a 30-year-old English teacher, lost $19,000. She has since cut her living expenses, fewer taxi rides, less travel. Skipping meals, she tells herself, doubles as a diet. South Korea, which introduced Squid Game and K-pop, now hosts the world's craziest stock market, showcasing a stomach-churning volatility not seen in major markets in years. The benchmark KOSPI index more than tripled in value, driven by faith in the AI boom. Two South Korean companies, memory chip maker Samsung Electronics and SK Hynix, soared to trillion-dollar valuations and became the twin forces, pushing record market gains. Then the KOSPI plummeted around 40% over 6 weeks in June and July, burning hundreds of thousands of investors, a sober warning to those betting big on the AI industry. The roller coaster ride has continued. The KOSPI has since rebounded about 20% from its low. The volatility is just too severe. This isn't sound investing. It's a gambling table, a casino, said 60-year-old Jung Yu-jing, who heads the Korean Stockholders Alliance, a group representing the country's roughly 14 million individual investors. The KOSPI's six-week collapse erased roughly $2.5 trillion in market value. The pain fell hardest on South Korea's individual investors, who account for 60% to 70% of the KOSPI's daily trading volume. They are known as ants, weak individually, but capable of collective power, and fed the market with a deep faith in Samsung and SK Hynix, companies that dominate production of two leading types of memory chips to help train and operate AI systems. The market fall was preceded by the introduction in May of South Korea's first single-stock leveraged exchange-traded funds, or ETFs. Using financial tools such as debt and derivatives, these ETFs enabled ant investors to double their bets on Samsung and SK Hynix. That meant that if one of the stocks went up 5% in a day, the leveraged ETF would rise by 10%. On the downside, if the stock fell 5%, the ETF would fall 10%. The ants now blame South Korean President Lee Jae-myung's administration for loosening regulations to allow such potentially lucrative, high-risk funds. His government has since put in place stricter rules around trading the ETFs with the aim of helping curb market volatility. A group of individual investors sent morning wreaths to the country's National Assembly that carried messages promising revenge at the ballot box, as well as an urgent plea, ants being slaughtered. National Assembly, respond. The presidential office said the South Korean government has been making an all-out effort to manage the market's volatility, including through the new trading rules. The market fallout stretched to the U.S., where bets on South Korean chip stocks likely contributed to July losses of some 67% at Situational Awareness, an AI-focused hedge fund. The hedge fund liquidated most of its public equities portfolio to repay lenders. Situational Awareness had held a large position in the Korea-listed shares of SK Hynix, the Wall Street Journal reported. Yoon Kyung-min, a 44-year-old sound engineer, said he still can't believe the financial disaster of the past 2 months. After quitting his job, he had invested half of his severance pay into semiconductor stocks and saw $7,200 evaporate in a week. If my wife finds out, I'll be in serious trouble, said Yoon, who says he confessed only to a bit of bad luck without giving details. Yoon thought the market would rise forever, he said. President Lee, a self-described ant, talked up his stock holdings on the campaign trail last year, pledging to nearly double the KOSPI to a record 5,000 points by 2030. After becoming president in June 2025, Lee accelerated capital market reforms aimed at propping up share prices. The push coincided with rising global excitement about AI and the prospects for Samsung and SK Hynix. Memory chip prices grew sharply in the past year, with demand far outstripping supply. The KOSPI was the world's top-performing stock market in 2025, with a 76% gain. The surge made South Korea the world's fifth-largest market by market capitalization, moving from 13th place a year earlier and surpassing the UK and France. By mid-2026, Samsung and SK Hynix accounted for more than 50% of the exchange's value. More ordinary Korean investors joined the frenzy, including stay-at-home mothers, students, and retirees cashing in their pensions. Many newcomers became stock rich almost overnight. Margin loan balances rose by $7.9 billion to $27.1 billion in 6 months as more investors tried to boost returns. The boom drew the attention of U.S. investors. At the start of the memory chip supercycle last year, neither Samsung nor SK Hynix traded on the U.S. exchanges. That meant most Americans with domestic brokerage accounts had no way to buy the stocks directly. In May, Interactive Brokers became the first major U.S.-based brokerage to offer direct trading in Korean equities, a spokeswoman said. Around the same time, a little-known asset manager called Roundhill Investments launched an ETF known by the ticker DRAM, that's D-R-A-M, that focused on memory manufacturers. It offered any American with a major brokerage amount access to Samsung and SK Hynix, which together composed almost half the fund's value. Within weeks, DRAM became the most successful ETF launch in U.S. history in terms of attracting new investor money. The record demand surprised the ETF industry, which is dominated by such financial behemoths as BlackRock and Vanguard Group. Rather than selling through a network of financial advisors, DRAM attracted individuals who heard about the ETF on social media and institutional traders, Roundhill Chief Executive Dave Maza said in an interview. BOMO. South Korea rolled out its new leveraged ETFs in May, teeing up the precipitous fall. ETFs typically act as baskets for various assets, such as stocks and multiple firms. The newer ETFs, however, were designed to hold shares in just a single company and allowed investors to pile on additional leverage that magnified gains or losses. South Korea had previously allowed leveraged ETFs that tracked multiple firms on the broader Kospi Index. Rules intended to shield investors from compounding losses banned single-stock leverage ETFs. Supporters of the rule change cited single-stock leverage ETFs in other major markets, including the U.S., saying they would encourage more investors to trade such ETFs and keep their capital in South Korea. When the products launched on May 27th, demand was so high that the website crashed for days from excessive traffic. By June, the Kospi crossed 9,000 points, more than three times at its 2025 level. Then concerns over the strength of AI demand and encroaching Chinese competition punctured the semiconductor rally. Many individual investors like Jake Chung, a 30-year-old accountant in Seoul, got hung out to dry. Chung said he had never been big on stocks. He made small investments, mostly in conservative U.S. index funds. In the early stages of the chip rally, he cautioned friends and coworkers, convinced that unquestioned faith in skyrocketing shares would end in tears when the fall came. In June, he decided the market surge was too good to pass up as a short-term investment. Chung scooped up around $21,000 worth of SK Hynix shares, using a significant chunk of his savings. Less than 3 weeks later, the stock had jumped 40%, and he cashed out. SK Hynix planned to list on the NASDAQ via American Depository Receipts, a move Chung believed would help keep the firm's South Korean-listed shares elevated for longer. He invested $29,000 or so into a leveraged ETF tracking the firm. The added leverage meant that if SK Hynix's stock fell, Chung's losses would be compounded. Then came the crash. As of Friday, his position had fallen 69% to roughly $9,000. My hard rule used to be that when too many people seem to be boasting about their stock gains, we'll probably hit the peak, Chung said. But FOMO got the better of me. Lee K. Young, a 25-year-old software developer, said she lost all the money she made when stocks soared this year. She started investing in December when her first paycheck from a new job left her convinced she would never earn enough to buy a home. Lee seeded a trading account with around $14,000 from her savings and crypto gains. Lee invested all of it into SK Hynix and later into single-stock leveraged ETFs. She started her own Instagram account to document her ride to riches. By May, her account was up more than 58%, and her post had drawn an average of 4 million views a month. When the market started to turn, Lee held firm, looking for a rebound. I got greedy, Lee said. I kept thinking, what if it climbed even higher after I cashed out? Her holdings are now worth 5% less than when she started in December. Her investments multiplied so fast and vanished so quickly, it felt like it was all a dream, Lee said. Some investors shrug off the volatility of what some call the roller coaster. Jonathan Pines, head of Asia at Federated Hermes, the U.S.-based asset manager, said the firm plays the long game with South Korean memory stocks. Given that elevated earnings in those stocks are expected to hold up for the next 2 years, he said, investors will eventually recoup most of their initial outlays. South Korea's president has suffered political losses in the past 2 months. Lee's approval rating fell to 43.3% during that time, the lowest level since he took office in June last year. George.
1: U.S. squeezes Tehran but avoids targeting Iran's lifeline, China. Shown by Rory Jones and John Emont. The U.S. launched what it described as an unprecedented campaign to cripple Iran's economy by cutting off, quote, every remaining lifeline, end quote, sustaining the country. Yet unmentioned in Scott Bessent's speech announcing what's called Operation Economic Outcast was a country that has enabled Iran to withstand years of U.S. pressure, China. The announcement Monday by the U.S. Treasury Secretary, which included penalties against companies enabling Iran, but fell short of more forceful sanctions on China, illustrates the challenge for Washington in squeezing Tehran economically. Iran relies on China to buy most of its oil. Beijing has, in turn, established an elaborate system to move the sale proceeds around the world without triggering U.S. sanctions. But Washington so far has proven reluctant to seriously confront Beijing over its support for the U.S. enemy. The rhetoric was ferocious, but the punch less so, said Daniel Freed, a former U.S. diplomat now at the Atlantic Council, a think tank. Dealing a crippling blow to Iran's economy would probably require taking on big Chinese firms and banks. As part of its new effort to end the war with Iran, the U.S. sanctioned more than 60 entities, including Chinese firms that enable Iran to procure nuclear and missile technology, earn revenue from oil, and carry out cyber operations. The latest U.S. initiative built on more than 1,000 sanctions the Trump administration has placed on Iran since returning to power last year. The effort, alongside military operations and a naval blockade of Iranian ports, has damaged Iran's economy, collapsing its currency. But the U.S. has failed to change Tehran's aggressive military posture in the Middle East or deter it from seeking nuclear weapons. Bessent said President Trump is making phone calls to world leaders to request they stop doing business with Iran and warned the U.S. would soon impose sanctions on unnamed financial institutions for evasion. Sanctions generally aim to cut off targets from the U.S. financial system, turning them into economic pariahs and threatening companies that dare to trade with them. The Treasury also said Monday it would levy future penalties on countries and entities that do business with Iran in five sectors: digital assets, technology, gold, aviation, and shipping. Treasury structured the whole thing to give China room to adjust quietly, said Kerry Bitsoff, a former Treasury official. The framing means China can change behavior without its banks being targeted, she said. Since the war against Iran began in late February, the U.S. has sanctioned Chinese oil tankers and oil infrastructure, but Beijing has continued to buy Iranian oil. Although the U.S. blockade has limited Iranian oil exports recently, China imported more than 500,000 barrels a day so far in August, according to Kepler. Much of this originates from an elaborate system involving ship-to-ship transfers of Iranian oil, which often move Iranian oil from sanctioned tankers onto unsanctioned ones. Those tankers then ship the oil to China. Steve.
2: IPO bonanza builds momentum. Investors size up the parade of new offerings expected to come in months. Article by Corey Drivish. The final weeks of summer are typically quiet on Wall Street. This year, a parade of initial public offerings expected after Labor Day is making a lot of noise. Fund managers and analysts say their calendars are full of meetings with companies eager to gauge investor interest for coming offerings. The U.S. IPO market is already on track for a record year after SpaceX raised $86 billion in its June offering. Artificial intelligence giant Anthropic could raise even more in its expected offering, which is being teased to investors now alongside a bevy of smaller listings. Smart ring maker Aura whose fitness tracking devices are favorites of the finance set, is weighing a September or October offering after having filed its paperwork in May, people familiar with the matter said. The company is expected to fetch a valuation well above the $11 billion valuation from a funding round last year, the people said. Switch, which operates data centers, and SB Energy, which is backed by SoftBank and develops data centers as well as supplies power to them, are both meeting with investors in anticipation of offerings later this year, some of the people said. SB Energy, in recent meetings, highlighted its huge Ohio data center deal with OpenAI, an agreement the company signed early this month after weeks of negotiations. Neo cloud company Nscale is meeting with prospective investors, some of the people said. Inspire Brands, a restaurant group with brands including Dunkin' and Arby's, is looking at an offering as early as the end of this year, although it could get pushed into early 2027, some people familiar with the matter say. The recent choppy stock performance of comparable companies, including Jersey Mike's, the popular sandwich chain that Blackstone took public in late July, might prompt Inspire to go public at a low valuation than some of its investors had initially hoped. Inspire is backed by private equity firm Roark Capital Group. Aura, Switch, SB Energy, Nscale, and Inspire are expected to collectively raise billions of dollars in their offerings. The IPO market is dependent on market conditions, and there are no guarantees the companies will proceed as planned. Traditional IPOs in the U.S. have raised $137 billion so far this year, according to DealLogic. Anthropic, which could debut as soon as September or October, is expected to raise as much as $100 billion, according to people familiar with the matter. Combined with the current IPO haul, the year will easily top the current IPO record of $156 billion raised in 2021, according to DealLogic data. SpaceX's historic offering in June went surprisingly smoothly despite its size, emboldening many companies to push forward with IPOs in the second half of the year, according to people familiar with the matter. The fact that SpaceX's stock has since fallen below its IPO price and is now languishing at the level where it initially sold shares isn't deterring companies, their backers, and advisors from proceeding with offerings. Investors say they haven't seen such a rush to public markets since 2021, when money flooded into newly listed companies ranging from Robinhood to Rivian. The fundraising bonanza ended poorly for most of the new issues. By the end of 2021, two-thirds of the companies that went public in the U.S. that year were trading below their IPO prices. They continue to languish. The class of 2021 IPOs still trade below IPO prices on average. This year's class of IPOs is faring better. Companies that went public in 2026 are trading up 21% on average from their IPO prices, according to DealLogic data. Other companies could opt to hold their debuts until next year. Vintage Data Centers, a giant hyperscaler developer and operator backed by Silver Lake and Digital Bridge Group, is thinking about a 2027 offering, people familiar with the matter said. OpenAI, Anthropic's chief rival, has been considering a 2026 listing, though some people familiar with the matter said it could be pushed until 2027. OpenAI recently told investors its revenue grew by 18% from the first to second quarter, while its losses deepened. George.
1: Thanks, Steve. As flock cameras surge, bipartisan anger rises. It's written by Chris Marr. Atlanta, the fight against flock safety, that's all in caps, it's the name of the company, is getting louder and more sophisticated even as the company's AI-enabled cameras continue to spread across the U.S. Last week, here in Atlanta, the license plate reader company barred the media from its annual conference with law enforcement agencies, but that didn't deter Ben Jordan, a cybersecurity researcher who has racked up millions of views on YouTube criticizing the company. He parked a gray van loaded with electronics nearby, pointing an antenna at the hotel, and listened in. I'm going to do whatever I can, whatever the law allows me to do to gather as much information as possible, he said. I do want to hear what they're saying to the police. Flock has 120,000 cameras in 49 states that capture 20 billion license plates a month, along with dents, bumper stickers, and other identifying features. The company has said it is giving police a powerful tool to catch criminals, but the same bipartisan public anger that has arisen from towns and cities to stall data centers is now aimed at its spreading camera network. Republican members of Congress have introduced bills to restrict the technology. Jordan appeared on Tucker Carlson's podcast last month, where the host compared Flock to the ever-present surveillance of George Orwell's dystopian novel 1984. President Trump has weighed in too, saying last week that Flock's cameras were, quote, under review. Flock opponents have held rallies in 44 states, while a number of towns, including two in Massachusetts in the past few days alone, and they're in our neighborhood around here, Steve, said they would stop using the cameras. With the data centers, the debate over Flock has spilled into this year's elections. Crowd gathered outside Flock's conference in the shadow of Atlanta's Mercedes-Benz Stadium, carrying signs and chanting, "Block Flock," and "Stop spying on us." Speakers cited a flurry of alleged abuses, officers who used the cameras to stalk partners and were arrested or fired for it, and cameras that wrongly flagged people who were then detained. Citizens have attacked cameras with shotguns, spray paint, and saws. Despite the pushback, Chief Executive Garrett Langley said in an interview with the Wall Street Journal that momentum is still with the company. Its conference drew record attendance, and it is signing contracts with police, retailers, and other businesses at a rapid clip. Flock's audit tools are helping uncover misuse, he said. Flock announced new safeguards earlier this month to prevent misuse and cut how long data is retained. And Langley apologized for abuses by law enforcement. "Am I on the defensive?" he said. "I'm on the offensive because I need to make sure that everyone has a conversation about how we build this combined world of safety and privacy." Flock's hometown of Atlanta has more surveillance cameras per resident than any other city in the U.S., according to several studies. The metro area is also home to some of the company's most dedicated and tech-savvy critics, including Jordan. Outside the hotel hosting Flock's conference, a scene out of a spy thriller unfolded. Sitting in his van, Jordan watched a wireless broadcast signal scroll down his laptop. It was an undecipherable crackle, and he suspected Flock had hung vinyl sheets on windows to deflect eavesdropping. A friend in the back of the van gathered hundreds of publicly available Wi-Fi IP addresses from the hotel. Local chapters of DFLOC, an opposition group that tracks the precise locations of cameras, also held a forum in nearby Marietta. More than 100 people traveled from as far away as Chicago, and about 1,000 watched online. At the meeting, Jordan recounted experiments with Flock cameras he purchased legally. In one, he took control of a camera by repeatedly pressing a button. He also found a way to access a Flock security camera via the internet, and he broadcast its feed. His ultimate concern, apart from privacy issues, is that vulnerabilities in systems like Flock's will someday, quote, lead to the greatest infrastructure attack we've ever seen, he said in an interview. Steve.
2: Sneakers bet backfires on Dick's. Article by Catherine Hamilton. The country's biggest sports retailer doubled down on the sneaker market when it acquired the struggling Foot Locker chain about a year ago. That $2.4 billion deal has backfired on Dick's Sporting Goods. On Tuesday, the company warned of lower profit for the year, saying consumers weren't spending on footwear, which accounts for 80% of Foot Locker sales. Dick's shares tanked, falling 31% for the largest decline ever. Ed Stack, Dick's executive chairman, said the sneaker market is awash with inventory and competitors slapping on discounts, which has pressured Foot Locker to keep pace. What changed is a number of brands got very promotional on their sites, and those promotions spilled into the broader marketplace, said Stack, who built Dick's into a national player. We expect that, unfortunately, to continue through the balance of the year. The sector-wide challenges had a greater impact on Foot Locker because the brand relies on selling legacy and newly launched footwear, which doesn't resonate with customers during the quarter, Stack said. Dick's namesake business didn't experience the same decline. Not only were there fewer launches in the second quarter, but those launches performed below both industry and our expectations, he said. Competitors in the athletic retail industry, including On Running, Under Armour, and Columbia Sportswear, disappointed investors in recent weeks with mixed quarterly results and cautious outlook. Nike cut its outlook in June, citing weaker demand and more discounts, while Deckers Outdoor, that sales growth across its Hoka running shoes brand, had moderated. On Running and Under Armour stocks have slipped more than 20% in the past month, while Nike is down 37% this year. Dick's acquired Foot Locker last fall when the shoe seller was dealing with excess inventory and declining sales. Foot Locker was also being pinched by U.S. tariffs on imports from Asia, where many sneakers are produced. At the time, Stack acknowledged Foot Locker's challenges, but said he saw great potential to turn the brand around by investing in new stores, more marketing, and a fresh assortment of products. After looking even deeper under the hood as the owners of Foot Locker, our conviction that we can turn this business around is only growing, Stack said last November. Dick spent the end of last year purging Foot Locker's underperforming stores and inventory. Its goal was to return the company to growth by this year's back-to-school season. Many on Wall Street hoped that the deal would give Dick's even greater scale, but some worried that the cost was too high, given the risks of a retail turnaround. During Tuesday's earnings call, Morgan Stanley analyst Simeon Gutman had a pointed question for Dick's management team. The first question simply is, what's changed since we were sitting here 90 days ago and you were raising guidance and speaking very optimistically, Gutman said. The main changes were heavy discounts, especially in the European and Middle Eastern markets, along with fuel costs and a consumer pullback, Stack responded. Dick's decided to match competitors' discounts to maintain market share when the market bounces back. It's one of the best investments we can make in our business, Stack said. Consumers are more cautious due to geopolitical volatility, Stack said. Along with high gas prices in the U.S., shoppers in Europe and the Middle East have been especially pressured, he said. George.
1: Situational Awareness Meltdown draws SEC scrutiny. It's written by Dave Michaels and Peter Rudiger. Securities regulators are investigating the trading of Situational Awareness, Leopold Aschenbrenner's AI-focused hedge fund, that suffered billions of dollars in losses last month before selling the bulk of its portfolio. Securities and Exchange Commission has sought information from banks that provided financing to Situational Awareness, according to people familiar with the matter. Situational Awareness was one of the fastest-growing hedge funds in years before its swift unwind. At its peak, the fund controlled some $100 billion in assets, supercharged by enormous sums Aschenbrenner borrowed from banks to magnify his AI stock bets from semiconductors to software. The commission often investigates disorderly trading in markets or cases in which high-flying fund managers suffer sudden losses. Investigators typically seek to learn whether the fund manager's trading or risk management practices differed from what they told their investors they would do. The SEC hasn't made any formal allegations of wrongdoing and sometimes closes investigations without taking enforcement action. It is to be expected that regulators would closely examine any funds that are high profile, produce significant returns, or have particularly dramatic drawdowns, a spokesman for Situational Awareness said in an email. We are a highly regulated business and will cooperate to the fullest extent with any regulatory request. The New York Times earlier reported the investigation. Aschenbrenner's fund in July faced steep losses from tumbling AI stocks, and he was desperate for a way out of his investments. Banks issued margin calls or demands for more collateral to back their lending. Short sellers were targeting Aschenbrenner's favorite stocks. After considering a sale of part of his fund's $5 billion stake in Anthropic, the hedge fund manager agreed to a fire sale of the bulk of his stock portfolio to Ken Griffin's investment firm, Citadel. Griffin told investors last week that the firm has since sold some 80% of the holdings. Steve.
2: The socialism we already have. This century's socialist wave starts at a big disadvantage. It arrives as the socialism we already have runs out of that famous quantity, other people's money. Indeed, it's a wonder Mim Dani voters in New York City aren't raging against our existing socialism, which favors the old over the young, the homeowner over the renter, the high-income healthcare consumer against those starting out. A fantastic folly is increasingly seen everywhere. Property tax breaks for homeowners over 65. Voila! Yet another way of shifting the fiscal burden of government to the young, while putting housing availability even more out of reach for them and their families. Illustrated here is the fundamental flaw in the Marxian slogan, from each according to his ability to each according to his needs. Who decides? Our solution? Voters. is only slightly better than handing over the power to a bureaucratic dictatorship. After all, I vote, and I'm pretty sure my abilities are quite skimpy, whereas my needs are unlimited. Young socialists might want to get their heads around something else. International politics doesn't allow countries to opt out of competition for wealth and technology. In the last century, socialism was a nice word for seizing the output of farmers, leaving them to starve, to build state industry and military production in places like Russia and China. In rich societies, as we've seen, it became a scheme for redistributing resources from young to old on terms now point to fiscal disaster because of faulty mortality and fertility assumptions. Witness the frantic efforts this week of Treasury Secretary Scott Bessent to keep the government funded amid fears of a deadly mix of rising interest rates and rising inflation. Young people want more of this? An American baby born today owes $376,000 in federal debt and unfunded entitlement liabilities, assuming the burden is evenly distributed. Of course, it isn't. We oldsters plan on checking out before the bill comes due. Let me be the 1,000th to notice that New York socialism of Mayor Zoran Mamdani seems to appeal especially to privileged young people, still supported in adulthood by their parents. Meanwhile, perhaps the most insidious piece of the regressive socialism, the $240 billion annual tax break for employer-provided health insurance, benefiting those in the highest tax brackets, inflating costs for everyone else. Luigi Mangione has a following among today's young socialists for murdering a health insurance executive, a PBS NewsHour fool posed to an intellectually corrupt former insurance executive, the proposition that insurers themselves engage in a kind of violence when denying claims. Such posturing contributes nothing. The amount of health care people want to consume must still be reconciled with their willingness to pay. It must be reconciled with the desire of medical professionals not to work for free. Bernie Sanders has an answer. Make billionaires pay. Unfortunately, the wealth of billionaires consists of property rights, the value of which disappears if confiscated. The Scandinavian societies young socialists idealize actually protect private wealth. Their middle-class taxpayers pay taxes willingly because the benefits they get in return they believe to be efficiently and fairly delivered. These are small, homogeneous countries with high social trust, which their experts are first to remind you the U.S. isn't. Wisdom is the old in an aspiration, not a given. A reference for our time is Judge Richard Posner's 1995 book, Aging and Old Age, with its frank discussion of the relationship between shortened time horizons and the elderly and unchecked selfishness. A more reliable source than Mr. Sanders is the platform of the Democratic Socialist of America. It plainly sees that dismantling America's constitutional checks and balances is a precondition for enacting its policy preferences. The news isn't all bad. Even as some of America's young voters are lapping up Mamdani, others are inventing artificial intelligence. Its promise may all but require overhauling the social contract, finding new Kozian insights in how to divide the public and private sectors. The communist dream of the last century held out hope of an

0: This broadcast service is provided by Valley iRadio. The material being read is the copyright property of the publications being read. Access to this program is solely for persons who cannot read the original printed version due to a visual impairment or other disability. By continuing to listen, you confirm that you have such a condition.
1: Elevators. One guest said the beds were, quote, rock hard, and another called the place a complete nightmare from start to finish. That is a big reason the new owner decided to buy it. The hotel is one of many around the U.S. that have languished for years in need of a refresh, but whose operators have struggled to find the cash to pull off the renovations. Now as prices decline and the number of new hotels under construction dwindles, new owners are stepping in to buy rundown lodgings and whip them into shape. It's going to be sparkling, said Drew Bridges, an executive at JMI Realty, which bought the 254-key Austin Hotel in June. The company paid about $100,000 per room and plans to spend another $65,000 per room on renovations, including updates to the restaurant, meeting areas, and lobby. Hotel sales nationwide increased 28% in the first two quarters of 2026 compared with the same quarters last year, according to data provider MSCI. Sales are strongest in the luxury sector, but deals for the middle tier or so-called select service hotels also have been rising from a 2024 low point, a report by JLL Research found. Lower short-term interest rates have helped spark more hotel sales this year, and higher than expected hotel revenues helped by the World Cup have made lodging more attractive to investors. Meanwhile, data center construction remains a boon to hotels' business activity associated with the massive projects, including construction, is adding to bookings across the country, and stock market earnings are fueling travel demand from wealthy customers. Demand on the high end has been phenomenal, said Jay Freitag, a hotel analyst at CoStar. Luxury hotels changing hands this year include the $1.4 billion sale of the Grand Lakes Orlando Resort in Florida, a 409-acre property that includes both a JW Marriott and a Ritz-Carlton. The Ritz-Carlton Central Park South in New York City recently sold for $320 million. Investors also see green shoots for more modest hotels, where many properties are in need of an overhaul and owners are often more inclined to sell than reinvest. Hotel brands typically require owners to make improvements such as refurbishing rooms and updating lobbies every 7 to 10 years. But many hotels, especially those facing steep debt payments, have been low on cash required to renovate and are behind schedule. A number of such hotels won't get refreshed until they finally sell, said Greg Friedman, chief executive at Peachtree Group, a company in the market for properties where owners are late to make updates. Peachtree is in contract to buy one such hotel in the Florida Panhandle. Major hotel brands have recently become more aggressive in enforcing renovation requirements, Friedman said. That is creating stress on ownership groups, forcing them in a lot of cases to sell assets, he said. Steve.
2: And this is the Review and Outlook column that appears regularly in the Wall Street Journal. The metals lobby's big steal. The U.S.-Canada trade war escalated again Tuesday as Prime Minister Mark Carney announced new tariffs on some $20 billion in U.S. goods. That includes doubling Canada's tariff rate on U.S. steel and aluminum to 50% to match Mr. Trump's, and the political backstory here is worth more attention. Multiple press reports say that an agreement to avert a 50% U.S. tariff on $20 billion in Canadian goods broke down last week, in part because of objections by the U.S. steel and aluminum lobbies. The mooted deal would have reduced those tariffs on Canadian steel and aluminum to 25% from 50%. Call it a case study in how a narrow special interest calls the tune for the rest of the American economy. The current U.S. tariffs on metals dates to Mr. Trump's first term, originally set at 25% for steel and 10% for aluminum in the name of national security. But his first administration exempted Canada and Mexico to mitigate the damage to downstream U.S. users in manufacturing and construction. Soon after taking office for a second time, Mr. Trump removed these exemptions, later raising the tariffs to 50%. After U.S. manufacturers that use steel and aluminum complained that the taxes made them less globally competitive, he imposed

0: imposed a 25% tariff on so-called derivative imports that contain the metals. Who knew stainless steel pots were a national security threat? These sky-high border taxes have caused U.S. aluminum and steel prices to soar. The price premium for U.S. aluminum over the global benchmark has increased fivefold since Mr. Trump took office a second time. Americans are now paying roughly 75% more for aluminum than the rest of the world. Steel prices in the U.S. are also up about 64% higher than in Northern Europe. One reason these differentials are larger than 50% is because the metal tariffs are stacked on top of other tariffs on China, which is the world's largest producer of steel and aluminum. The metal tariffs, including copper, have raised some $46.9 billion in revenue for the government during the current fiscal year through June, plus $21.8 billion in 2025. That's good for politicians, but a nearly $70 billion tax on Americans. The higher prices have also been great for the share prices of aluminum and steel producers. Nucor's stock is up 66% over last year. Steel Dynamics, 74%. Century Aluminum, 98%. And ArcelorMittal, 117%. That's nice for their investors. But U.S. businesses that use steel and aluminum and their customers are paying tens of billions of dollars more as a result. Whether they know it or not, they're drinking it in every can of soda. Protectionists say jobs in fabricated and primary metal manufacturing have increased 22,100 since Mr. Trump took office. But overall, U.S. employment in manufacturing has declined 62,000. The metals tariffs helped a few favored companies in two industries at the expense of everyone else. This is how tariffs work in practice. And once in place, they are difficult to repeal as lobbies form to defend them. By the way, President Trump admitted Monday that the U.S. needs aluminum from Canada, contrary to a social media post the same day. This country desperately needs aluminum, Mr. Trump said during a telephone rally for a GOP candidate in Oklahoma. We don't have it. We get it all from Canada for the most part, and we need it badly. Thanks to his latest tariffs, we'll now be paying much more for it after Mr. Carney's decision to double Canada's tariffs on U.S. steel and aluminum. This may cause Mr. Trump to dig in further on his trade war, but it will also impose a cost on the industry groups egging on his protectionism and maybe teach them that the tariff border wall isn't free. George.
1: United adds global routes. Travel demand from Americans fuels the bets on places like Ljubljana and Marseille. It's written by Allison Sider and Jacob Passy. United Airlines is readying its biggest international expansion yet, betting that adding non-stop connections to far-flung, social media-friendly locales will keep passengers booking trips abroad. The Chicago-based carrier on Tuesday announced new destinations ranging from Ljubljana, I'm probably mispronouncing that, Slovenia, and Marseille, France, to Ibiza, Spain. People's desire to see and explore the world is bigger and brighter than ever, said Scott Kirby, United's chief executive, at an event in Newark, New Jersey. United is looking to extend its global reach to cement its lead over rivals and overtake Delta Airlines as the most profitable U.S. carrier. Kirby has even floated mega deals with Delta and American Airlines as a way to continue expanding around the world and to better take on foreign airlines. The Chicago-based airline already flies to more international destinations than its top competitors. United for years has embraced a strategy of adding nonstop flights to the off-beaten path destinations beyond the most popular and heavily visited European capitals. It has added nearly 60 international destinations to its route network in the past decade and has made its summer route reveal into an annual event, complete with Easter egg hints dropped on its social media accounts. United is hoping that another slew of exotic locales will help capture travel trends and spark new ones, even as high ticket prices weigh on customers' pocketbooks. The Slovenian capital, Ljubljana, it's Ljubljana. Chris, Steve, you want to take a shot at that?
2: I skipped that article because of that.
1: Good move. You're smarter than I am. Ljubljana. We'll go with that. To United, yep, is the sort of city seasoned travelers want to see but couldn't get to directly. This is one of the most Instagrammable, beautiful cities out there, said Patrick Quayle, United Senior Vice President of Global Network Planning and Alliances. It's an example of United Airlines being creative and putting destinations on the map where I don't think any other airline would think about it, because you can't square it off in an Excel square spreadsheet. Americans have clamored to travel overseas in recent years, and airlines are racing to add service to match their zeal for new experiences. United's new routes next year will include flights from Newark to Terceira, an island in Portugal's Azores, as well as Sardinia and Sicily. Valencia, Spain, and Okinawa, Japan will also be added. Steve.
0: OpenAI loses data center's head. Article by Anissa Gaidizi. A key executive overseeing OpenAI's data center build-out, Chris Malone, left the company last week, according to people familiar with the matter, joining a wave of leadership departures ahead of a planned public offering. Malone joined OpenAI as head of data centers in March 2025, shortly after the company announced Stargate, an ambitious effort with Oracle and SoftBank to build data centers to meet its rapidly growing computing needs. The Stargate effort got off to a rocky start, and OpenAI shifted towards signing deals with cloud providers rather than developing facilities itself. OpenAI is now reviving some of its internal data center efforts through projects in which it leases entire facilities rather than simply renting chips from cloud providers. But other leaders are heading that effort, not Malone, some of the people said. His departure comes amid a broader exodus at the firm, which is working toward an IPO that is expected in 2027 and racing to catch up to rival Anthropic in sales to business customers. In recent weeks, Chief Revenue Officer Denise Dresser, Chief Operating Officer Brad Lightcap, and Fiji Simo, who served as second-in-command to Chief Executive Sam Altman, have all left. Before joining OpenAI, Malone was a distinguished engineer at Meta Platforms, where he held the firm's data center strategy. Prior to that, he was a distinguished engineer and senior director at Google, focused on data center technology. George?
1: New products spur record LEGO sales. It's run by Dominic Chopping. LEGO reported record sales for the first half of the year as it launched hundreds of new products with homegrown and licensed themes, proving popular across all age groups. The Danish toy bricks maker said strong global growth was buoyed by its speed champions, Botanicals, Technic, Icons, and Star Wars themed toys, while sporting and entertainment partnerships including Formula One, FIFA World Cup 2026, and K-pop Demon Hunters also helped build strong engagement. Culturally relevant brand experiences continue to drive demand across the globe, LEGO Chief Executive Niels B. Christensen said. Company said it significantly outpaced the global toy market and gained market share as it reported a 22% rise in consumer sales in the first 6 months of the year. The results come as global toy industry is experiencing a strong resurgence, according to Circana, a market research firm that tracks consumer goods. Thanks so much for listening. Please be sure to join us again tomorrow for another edition of the Wall Street Journal. Have a great day.
3: 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At 1 o'clock, we'll be bringing you the Health New York Times. 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
6: Well, good morning, everyone, and welcome back to Valley Eye Radio. It's Wednesday, August 26th, 2026, and as always, we're here to bring you the news and much more from all around the Pioneer Valley. We'll start off this morning with the Springfield Republican, read to us today by Pat and Maria. And I'll turn it over to them.
7: Good morning, everyone. Good morning, Maria, and thank you for coming back.
8: Good morning, yeah. Pat. Good morning, everyone out there. I'm happy to be back.
7: I know it was kind of a, what's the word that I want, journey that you had trying to get back here from Canada.
8: Well,
7: cancel,
8: you know,
7: cancel. And
8: travel plans don't work out the way you
7: plan. Oh, my goodness. Folks, I was really concerned that I might never see my friend again. She was, yeah. Mm-hmm.
8: But I made it, finally.
7: Yeah, here she is. She's back with us. So thank goodness for that. Yes.
8: All right. And we do begin our program this morning with the weather provided by Western Mass News. I came home to some nice weather.
7: You did. You missed all that stormy weather we had there. Yeah. Yep.
8: We'll have a little rain this week, but in for another nice weekend. So that's something to look forward to. So Wednesday pick of the week.
7: Oh, here we are.
8: High pressure will supply us with full sunshine today. Another cool and comfortable start with temperatures in the 50s, followed by afternoon highs near 80, with continued low levels of humidity. Low pressure will pass to our north Thursday, so it will become increasingly more humid. A cold front will likely bring a few showers and storms for the late afternoon and evening. Highs will top off near 80. Friday will be mostly cloudy and still muggy, with highs near 80, and there may be a shower or two around. We will dry out in time for the weekend, so a great final weekend of August.
7: Oh, can you believe that?
8: Yeah,
7: final week of August.
8: Going to Tanglewood on Saturday,
7: and
8: the weather is going to be, I should knock on wood somewhere.
7: Yes.
8: It's promising to be spectacular up there.
7: Who's at Tanglewood this weekend?
8: Carrie Underwood.
7: Oh, nice. Yeah, nice, yeah. Maria.
8: We have lawn seats.
7: Yes,
8: so we're taking a big chance getting lawn seats.
7: Yeah, no, you'll do fine.
8: So,
7: yeah. Good.
8: So the weather forecast by AccuWeather. Today, mostly sunny, high 82, low of 58, and tonight, clear and cool. Tomorrow, sun and clouds and muggy, a high of 82 and a low of 66. On Friday, mostly cloudy and muggy, a high of 80 and a low of 60. And these pictures show raindrops coming out
7: of
8: clouds.
7: Yeah.
8: So
7: yeah.
8: I don't know if it's just mostly cloudy or they're supposed to get some rain.
7: Yeah.
8: Maybe.
7: I think I saw rain in the weather forecast on TV.
8: Yeah, scattered probably, so depending where you live. And on Saturday, mostly sunny and dry, a high of 78 and a low of 52.
7: You might want to bring a sweater or
8: sweatshirt,
7: Maria. Yeah, 52.
8: And on Sunday, mostly sunny and a high of 82 and a low of 62. We were in Tanglewood around the same time last year, and it was so hot and humid, you could barely breathe.
7: Really?
8: There wasn't even a breeze up there.
7: Really?
8: It was awful.
7: Well, it usually gets hot around this time because the kids go back to school.
8: Yeah, right.
7: Yeah. Poor kid. Yeah.
8: Yeah, so all school buses out today. So
7: school buses.
8: Time of year.
7: Yeah, school buses, kids running across the street in front of your car. Yeah. And yes. And my favorite is, and she's the same one every year, the crossing guard. This one, she was in great form this morning. It's like she was conducting a symphony orchestra with her stop sign. I was like, oh my goodness. Come on, here we go. I'm like, okay.
8: Well, give her a couple of months. She'll
7: calm down a bit. Yeah. Probably a couple weeks, never mind a couple months.
8: Okay, so from there we go to the lottery numbers. Excuse me. And I will begin with the Mass daily numbers. Drawing was Tuesday, August 25th. Your midday numbers, 6384. Your evening numbers, 6159. If you have these numbers, all four in their exact order, Your payout for midday is $5,350. Your payout for evening is $4,658. Now I'll go to Mega Millions. Drawing was Tuesday, August 25th. 7, 10, 47, 48, 50. With a Mega Ball, 14. Estimated jackpot, $130 million. There was no winner, so it goes up to $145 million.
7: Hmm.
8: Estimated. I don't know how they estimate that.
7: Yeah, I don't
8: but they have their algorithm, I guess. Okay, so now I'll go to Mass Cash. There are two drawings a day, midday and evening. This is for Tuesday, August 25th. Your midday numbers, 4, 15, 26, 29, 33. And your evening numbers, 6, 8, 12, 20, 22. And now Megabucks. Megabucks drawing was Monday, August 24th. 1, 18, 22, 35, 42, 43. Estimated jackpot for that drawing was $28.05 million. There was no winner, so it goes up to $28.3 million. 5 tickets drawn had 5 numbers. So check your tickets, people, because if you had 5 numbers, you win $5,000.
7: That's quite the that's happened a couple of times in the recent past. Yeah. Wow.
8: Yeah. Yeah. Okay, now Millionaire for Life. Drawing was Tuesday, August 25th. 24, 45, 50, 53, 57.
7: Weird numbers.
8: Yeah, all high.
7: Yeah.
8: Except the Millionaire Ball, that's 3.
7: Okay. Well, then there's that.
8: Okay, and finally the Powerball. Not nearly as high as it was before I went away. That big jackpot was finally claimed.
7: Yeah, one winner.
8: Yeah.
7: Not in the state.
8: Mm. No. So Powerball drawing was Monday, August 24th. 3, 16, 33, 38, 68. With the Powerball, 2, and the Power Play, 2. So the estimated jackpot was $81 million, and with no winner, it goes up to $96 million. All right, I guess I still remember how to do this, Pat. Right?
7: You're doing well, Maria. Absolutely well. What would we do without you? Yes. Okay, so it takes us to sports, and this edition of sports is brought to you through a generous contribution from A to Z Moving and Storage, 41 Chapin Street in West Springfield. Their motto is Happy Feet Move Faster. Well, I'm going to start with baseball. The Yankees lost. For all you Yankee fans out there, they lost to the Astros. Score was 9-7, which makes the Red Sox only a game and a half back from them.
8: Wow.
7: Yeah, yeah. Watching that game last night, my least favorite player on the team. He strikes out. He strikes out 90% of the time. Jaron Duran.
8: Wow.
7: He comes up in the, I think it was the 11th inning. Yeah, 11th inning. And he hits a grand slam home run to win the game. Of course, my husband thinks that's great. He's cheering all over the place, and I'm so disgusted because he had struck out every other time he was up. But anyway, they won, and I did have the pleasure of seeing them Sunday in person with my grandson. What a great experience.
8: Really?
7: 37,000 people.
8: Wow.
7: 37,000 people.
8: Wow.
7: To say it was crowded, yes. But we had great seats right behind home plate.
8: Nice.
7: Padded seats, comfy.
8: Nice.
7: You definitely need to bring your wallet when you go to these games. Definitely.
8: Yeah.
7: But great experience. And If you have small children, start saving now because you'll need you'll need it. Okay, so we did that. I'm going to go to the Patriots. If you can believe it, football's coming up. It's an article by Karen Garigian. Would the Patriots consider trading Christian Gonzalez? Patriots personnel chiefs Elliot Wolf and Ryan Cowden were available to the media on Tuesday. While there were plenty of hot topics discussed, much of the conversation was centered around the ongoing contract talks between the team and all-pro cornerback Christian Gonzalez. With a season opener against the Seattle Seahawks on the horizon, an extension for Gonzalez doesn't appear to be imminent. Cowden, in fact, said there was no added urgency to reach an agreement before week one. Cowden, who spoke following the workout, was asked about trading Gonzalez, if that was even a consideration at all. He didn't directly answer. He says, "I think we're continuing to work on the negotiation side of Christian. I think that's where that stays." End quote. Gonzalez had missed the past 2 weeks with an injury before returning Monday. He was once again a full participant Tuesday and looks healthy. It appeared a deal for Gonzalez would be settled fairly soon after Seattle's Devon Witherspoon signed a four-year, $132 million contract extension with $101 million in guaranteed money, making him the NFL's highest-paid corner. But that deal happened 10 days ago. Asked if he was confident a deal would get done with Gonzalez, Wolf answered, "I'm confident we're continuing to work on it, and we're positive that we're making momentum." I'm going to follow up with another article on that, by Mark Daniels. Gonzalez frustrated over talks. Elliot Wolf said on Tuesday that things were in a good spot between the Patriots and Christian Gonzalez's team. He says, "I'm confident we're continuing to work on it," Wolf said, referring to Gonzalez's contract negotiations, "and we're positive that we're making momentum," end quote. After Tuesday's practice, however, the Patriots cornerback did not echo the same sentiments. For the first time this summer, Gonzalez admitted he was frustrated that a deal has yet to come together with the team. Earlier this offseason, Patriots owner Robert Kraft said the team was willing to make Gonzalez the highest paid cornerback in NFL history. Wolf said that's still the case. However, the Patriots cornerback didn't necessarily agree with that assessment. He goes on to say, "I mean, there's certain things that go into a contract that, you know, my team knows what we want," Gonzalez said. "So it kind of depends on how you put it," end quote. He spoke for around 7 minutes after Tuesday's practice. The Pro Bowl cornerback did little to suggest the Patriots and his team agents were close on a deal. When asked if he'd still play in week one if a deal wasn't reached, Gonzalez was non-committal. Look at the money, and he's non-committal. Okay, the Celtics, Smith, coming up too. This is an article by Suichi Terada, "How Robinson Will Fit Into the Rotation." The Celtics signed arguably the best available free agent on the market. The Celtics had a clear need at backup center entering the offseason, so they went and signed arguably the best big man on the free agent market. Boston inked former Knicks center Mitchell Robinson to a three-year, $47.4 million contract using its full non-taxpayer mid-level exception. Robinson is set to join a center rotation that features Nemeas Queta and Luka Garza, both of whom enjoyed breakout seasons in Boston last year. But how will Robinson fit on this Celtics roster? Immediately, C's fans should already know Robinson is one of the best offensive rebounders in the league. The Celtics clearly want to maximize the number of possessions they get through the course of a game. That's seen in emphasizing areas like crashing the board and limiting live ball turnovers. So Robinson should fit right into that ethos as a force on the offensive glass along with Cato. Cato will likely stay as the starting center. Well, we'll see how that goes. The PGA Tour moving to match play for tour championship. A little bit different here. Article by Doug Ferguson. Play will be over 2 weeks and two golf courses. The PGA Tour is reshaping its postseason for 2028 by ending the year with a tour championship played over 2 weeks at different golf courses involving match play. PGA Tour CEO Brian Rolapp announced the changes Tuesday before the Tour Championship, which has been 72 holes of stroke play for the top 30 players, since it began in 1987. Under the current format, whoever wins the tournament is declared the FedEx Cup champion and earns $10 million in official money from the $40 million purse. Starting in 2028, the BMW Championship, to be held that year at Olympia Fields near Chicago, will be for the leading 90 players on the points list. Points from the season continue, and the number one player will be the season champion, with bonus money paid out accordingly. The top 32 after the BMW Championship will be broken into eight groups of four player pools for the first week of the Tour Championship. The leading two players from each pool advance to the final week, which will be match play over 4 days. Key details as where the final 2 weeks will be played and how much money will be at stake have not been announced. The future competition committee is still working on those details, along with the rest of the 2028 schedule overhaul to be announced. In tennis, Williams and Alcaraz knocked out of mixed doubles. No author on this one. Serena Williams and Carlos Alcaraz are out of the mixed doubles tournament at the U.S. Open. After winning their debut playing together, Williams and Alcaraz got knocked out in the mixed doubles quarterfinals by Belinda Bencic and Flavio Corboli in straight sets. It was Williams' first match back at the Grand Slam tournament in New York since 2022, as she makes a return to tennis at age 44. And a lot happened on this date, so I'm just going to give you a couple of them. In 1939, the first Major League Baseball game is televised. NBC broadcasted a doubleheader at Brooklyn's Ebbets Field between the Cincinnati Reds and the Dodgers. In 1961, the International Hockey Hall of Fame opened in Toronto. In 1989, Chris Drury pitched a five-hitter in Trumbull, Connecticut, became the first American team since 1983 to capture the Little League World Series, defeating Taiwan 5-2.
8: Wow.
7: And that's going on now. I love to watch it. These kids are so enthusiastic. And one of the best pitchers is a 12-year-old girl.
8: Really?
7: She is good.
8: Wow.
7: So we kind of watch that off and on. Mm. I like it because it's enthusiastic.
8: Yeah.
7: You know, you don't, I'm not that the players aren't enthusiastic in professional ball, but, and one final note on the Red Sox, Roman Anthony, he had another home run last night. He's down in AAA. They're expecting him back up within the week.
8: Oh, okay.
7: So, my player.
8: Okay.
7: So, yeah, never mind Jaron Duran. That's it for sports, Maria.
8: All right. Thank you, Pat. We go from there to the front page. And we have elections coming up. So we're going to read a couple of pieces about Massachusetts. And I'll begin with this article written by Jim Kinney. Whalen and Neal face the ballot box September 1st. Which is not very far away.
7: No, next week. I can believe it. Woo.
8: Voters in the solidly Democratic 1st Congressional District are being asked to choose between not just two candidates, but two philosophies, styles, and visions for their party this primary season. There is incumbent U.S. Rep. Richard E. Neal, the self-described institutionalist who plans not only to return to Washington, but also envisions a renewed Democratic House majority with him as chairman, again, of the Ways and Means Committee, where he would be in a position to strengthen Obamacare, champion funding for the district, and push back against tariffs he said are behind ballooning consumer prices. South Hadley's Jeremy Whalen, Neal's opponent in the September 1 primary, has other plans. Whalen rejects what he calls Neal's corporate-influenced brand of Democrat and will pursue more aggressive change like single-payer health care and a new, more liberal path for a party in flux with its aging cohort of leaders like Neal and former Speaker Nancy Pelosi. Alex Morse, former mayor of Holyoke, faced Neal in a primary in 2020 Neil defeated Morse by 17 points. On September 1, whoever wins will face Nadia Milleron of Sheffield in the general election in November. Milleron, like Whalen, is challenging Neil from the left. For Whalen, a 39-year-old high school teacher and newly minted PhD who never held elective office before, his vision includes higher taxes on the ultra-wealthy. Think a national version, of a Massachusetts millionaire's tax and single-payer health care. Quote, I think it's unrealistic that we can continue to go down the same path, Whalen said. These are radical ideas. This is not the time for bond maids. End quote.
7: Yeah. I'll have to look that one up. Yeah.
8: But Neil cannot take the new paths, he said, in part because he takes corporate money from United Healthcare and Pfizer, entities with a vested interest in the status quo. Quote, the one thing I hear most often, Whalen said, is it's time for new leadership, end quote. Neil of Springfield said he voted for the public payer option, a plan that could offer government insurance in a marketplace with private coverage. Unions like the Teamsters will not want to sacrifice their health care benefits for a single payer only system, he said. Neil's priority in the next term will be to strengthen the Affordable Care Act, Obamacare, especially a tax credit provision that's expired. It's critical that Obamacare gets as many people insured as possible to spread risk and keep costs stable. He also defended taking contributions from the healthcare industry. It's a reflection of his priorities, he said, and healthcare is a major employer in the state. Whalen's campaign has raised $335,000, according to the most recent filings from the Federal Elections Commission. That includes $79,835 in the most recent reporting period from July 1 to August 12. Neil has raised more than $2.05 million in this election cycle to date. That includes $447,705 in the second quarter of 2026 alone, according to the most recent data available. All told, Neil has more than $4 million in cash on hand. Neil said he raises money from organized labor, and the money overwhelmingly goes to support other Democrats. He said he has raised or contributed more than $5.5 million this cycle to the Democratic Congressional Campaign Committee, and that money supports 150 candidates the party needs to be successful. Neil, 77, is the longest-serving member of the New England Congressional Delegation. He was first elected in 1988. Before Congress, he was a high school teacher, a member of the Springfield City Council, and mayor there from 1984 to 1988. Neil addressed questions about his age. He said he is in good health and exercises regularly. Asked about his future, he would only say that he has more elections behind him than in front of him. Whalen said his campaign has enough funding to be competitive, but he's taking his cues from New York City Mayor Zohran Mamdani's campaign last year. Whalen's been everywhere across the 1st Congressional District over the last year, hitting as many public events as possible. Traveling in a distinctive yellow van, he seeks out conversations with everyone, asking, encouraging, campaigning. Quote, we are doing everything that we have since September. All of the connections and relationships that we have created, they are being activated now, end quote. That's Whalen. He took a dig at Neil for not being in the district enough. Quote, it's something that you can't do in the last month, Whalen said. It's what every challenger says, Neil said. Neil has had 394 public events since 2021, according to his congressional office. That includes more than 50 so far in 2026. On the phone this week, Neil had just finished a grand opening in Holyoke. Most of Neil's recent appearances have focused on the local impacts of federal spending. That includes $1.5 billion in the district from the American Rescue Plan Act, otherwise known as ARPA, the Infrastructure Investment and Jobs Act, and the Inflation Reduction Act. All three passed through the Ways and Means Committee when Neil was its chairman. Neil also points to $14.3 million in earmarked spending in the district in the most recent fiscal year and $56 million in congressionally directed spending to support more than 50 projects since 2022. In an interview, Neil also pointed to his role in major local projects like federal funding for the new Massachusetts Veterans Home in Holyoke, the assignment of F-35 fighter aircraft to Barnes Air National Guard Base in Westfield, and restarting the flow of imported parts and materials to CRRC Springfield Subway Car Factory. The next few years will be critical in West East Rail, Neil said. Design work is ongoing. Whalen said it's taking too long. People have been talking about West East Rail for pretty much as long as he's been alive. That argument sends Neil back in time, describing extensive lobbying of state leaders and advocacy in Washington to get this far. Whalen said voters shouldn't believe a Neil mailer that talks about holding Trump accountable and fighting ICE. Quote, these are just talking points that are coming too late in the campaign, end quote, Whalen said. Neil isn't calling to abolish ICE, but he said the agency needs to be placed back into the Department of Justice, not Homeland Security. And the Justice Department needs to have stringent guidelines for the department and its agents. Quote, I think ICE has overreacted, Neil said. I think their behavior needs to be put under the magnifying glass, end quote. But the United States needs to know who is in the country, he noted. Whalen said Neil and Democrats in general have not done enough to oppose Trump. Neil said he's backed four successful lawsuits against the Trump administration, including a win at the U.S. Supreme Court that released Trump's taxes. But the reality is Republicans now have majorities in the House and the Senate, as well as the White House. Quote, their majorities are based on subservience, end quote, Neil said. One of those court cases blocked Trump's tariffs. That fight continues, with the administration trying everything to keep imposing them. Those tariffs are what's driving inflation, Neil said, making groceries and other goods more expensive. Whalen said he's not a Democrat socialist, although some of his views do overlap with that wing of the Democratic Party. And a nearby congressional race is giving Whalen confidence that voters are willing to move on from long-serving incumbents. In Connecticut, Rep. John B. Larson, 78, lost a primary earlier this month to former Hartford Mayor Luke Bronin, despite backing by House Majority Leader Hakeem Jeffries. In February, Larson appeared to freeze during a five-minute speech on the House floor, an incident he later called an adverse reaction to medication. Neil had campaigned with Larson. Over the weekend, the New York Post reported on Whalen's alcohol-related criminal charges from when he was a younger man. He told the Republican on Monday that he took responsibility and learned from his past mistakes.
7: Don't you love...
8: it's going to be interesting.
7: I love campaign season. I mean, they've all got their promises, but yes. Okay, this is a human interest story out of Springfield by Jim Kinney. Headline reads, "We want to keep him around. Restaurant crew explores kidney donation to help colleague. Science tells Juan Benito his kidneys are failing. The support he's feeling and tells him his friends and colleagues at Nathan Bill's Bar and Restaurant in Springfield won't fail him. In recent weeks, Benito received results of a blood test showing that his kidney function has gotten worse. About a dozen people working at Nathan Bill's, including owners Joseph and John Sullivan, have begun to be evaluated as possible organ donors. This is his quote, "It makes me feel very loved. It humbles me." John Sullivan, who is not related to Joseph Sullivan, said Benito has done a lot over the years for everyone at Nathan Bill's, including helping to run countless charity events for others in medical peril. A quote, "We want to keep him around," John Sullivan said. "You can live with one kidney," end quote. When answering a phone call, Sullivan said he hoped the call from an unfamiliar number was Bay State Health and its Living Donor Kidney Program, setting up the tests and screenings needed for him to sign up as a living kidney donor. Again quoting, "I've known Juan since I was young, through some of the hardest moments of my life when Tommy Sullivan was killed in 2015, when my wife Jessie battled cancer in 2017, John Sullivan said. Joseph Sullivan's brother, Marine Gunnery Sergeant Thomas J. Sullivan, 40, was killed in 2015 during an attack on a Naval Reserve Center in Chattanooga, Tennessee. Benito has worked for Nathan Bills for 12 years. He does sheet metal work now full-time, working as restaurant manager only on weekends. He married Jennifer Benito in a small ceremony, but has a bigger ceremony planned for next month. As he plans for a new married life and fatherhood with his stepson, Franklin, Benito is adjusting to the reality of his health. Chronic disease makes it hard for his kidneys to filter proteins from his blood. The cause might be genetics or might be something else. He's been living with it and getting it treated for years. For the most part, I feel normal," he said. Recent blood tests show he's likely to need dialysis and eventually a kidney transplant. For someone with his blood type, the wait for a kidney can be 5 to 7 years. He's working with both Bay State Health and UMass Memorial Health Center in Worcester. To be a candidate for a transplant, Benito has to pass tests of his overall health and make sure his heart is strong enough to handle major surgery. There are monthly blood draws. The American Kidney Fund says 13,118 Massachusetts residents are in kidney failure. Of those, 5,716 have transplants and 7,402 rely on dialysis. Massachusetts had 1,869 new cases of kidney failure diagnosed in 2023, the most recent year for which those statistics are available. More than 35.5 million Americans are living with kidney disease. In 2025, 717 kidney transplants were performed in Massachusetts, according to the Organ Procurement and Transportation Network. Of those, 204 cases involve living donor transplants, and 513 were deceased donor transplants. The American Kidney Fund gives Massachusetts a C letter grade on its report card of how well states protect living donors. Massachusetts offers a tax deduction, I didn't realize this one, Maria, for living donors, covering lost wages and travel expenses, and protects public employees' jobs. But it lacks other protections that advocates want to see, like time off through the Family and Medical Leave Act and job protections for private sector employees. It's tough. My cousin was on dialysis for years. That's a tough one.
8: All right. One more article regarding our upcoming elections.
7: Yes.
8: This one is out of the 5th Hamden District, written by April May Munford. Duffy Dean lay out priorities as they vie for State House seat. Standing outside Florence Bank's new branch on Northampton Street, State Rep. Patricia Duffy listed the parts she played in reshaping Holyoke, from the rebuilt veterans' home to housing initiatives and local control of city schools. Across the city later that day, Dory Dean sat beside a pollinator garden and described a different Holyoke, one that residents tell her about at their front doors, concerns about crime, road conditions, and quality of life. The two Democrats are competing on the September 1 primary for the 5th Hamden District House seat, which includes Holyoke and parts of Chicopee. They both say they want to improve the city, but they offer different visions for how to do it. For Duffy, the case for re-election centers on experience and results. Quote, a part of that is working together as a team with local government to make sure that our advocacy and issues become clear, end quote, Duffy said. Duffy pointed to her role in securing funding for the new state veterans home in Holyoke, helping preserve local representation on its statewide oversight board, and creating opportunities for local minority and women-owned businesses during construction. Quote, we had to have a change in governance for the two veterans' houses in Holyoke and Chelsea for obvious reasons, she said, referring to the dozens of deaths at the Holyoke home during the COVID-19 pandemic. That spurred funding to get the renovation that those veterans deserve, and we're opening up in September, end quote. Duffy also pointed to Holyoke Public Schools' return to local control after years under receivership, saying she helped advocate for the transition alongside local education leaders. Through the Gateway Citizen Caucus, Duffy said she helped expand the state's housing development incentive program, arguing that cities like Holyoke need housing policies tailored to their economic realities. Quote, we really made the strong case for how housing works here, end quote. She said, adding that several projects are now moving forward. If returned to office, she said affordability will remain a top concern. Quote, I know people are feeling squeezed in their pocketbooks, end quote, she said. Duffy said she wants to revisit local aid formulas, expand health care access, and continue investing in workforce development, arguing that gateway cities need a stronger voice in state funding discussions. Improving quality of life means supporting both social services and public safety, Duffy said, pointing to local nonprofit groups and community policy programs as key neighborhood resources. Quote, the quality of life for these neighborhoods is incredibly important to me, end quote, Duffy said. She said her effectiveness comes from the relationships and trust she has built on Beacon Hill. Quote, people have to know, trust, and respect you, she said. I've got those relationships, end quote. Looking ahead, Duffy said she wants to continue advocating for local aid, education funding, farm-to-school programs, and expanding oral health care access for low-income residents. Now, Dory Dean, a longtime Democrat advocate, Dean has spent decades in party politics, serving on the Massachusetts Democratic State Committee for roughly 20 years as a delegate to Democratic National Conventions and as a member of the Electoral College. She also worked on campaigns including one for former Holyoke Mayor Alex Morse. I've carried the water, I've done the work, Dean said. Growing frustrations with neighborhood conditions and what she sees as a lack of government responsiveness ultimately pushed her into the race. She said, quote, it's just the things that I've evolved over the past couple of years. After talking with a few people, it was like, I've got to do something, end quote. During her door-to-door campaign, Dean said the top concerns she hears from voters are road conditions, including in Chicopee, and public safety. Quote, safety is a huge concern, and rightly so, Dean said, while praising the Holyoke Police Department's work on a tight budget. She said she would push for additional police funding and more officers if elected. Quote, I want to be a huge supporter of the police, fire department, and first responders. They're crucial to the city because Who are you going to call when something goes wrong? End quote, Dean said. She said if elected, one of her first priorities would be reviewing the state budget and fighting for more state investment in Holyoke. Quote, I want to get some money back here. I don't see any money coming back here except for what's due to us, end quote. She said the city must continue addressing housing needs while focusing on downtown redevelopment, economic growth, and environmental justice concerns. She said her strength is as a candidate comes from meeting voters where they are. Across Holyoke and in the Chicopee portion of the district, she said she has heard concerns from residents who feel overlooked and want greater attention to local issues. Quote, why aren't we talking about it? She said. She said increasing voter participation starts with listening to residents and including different viewpoints in the conversation through public forums and town hall meetings. Dean's final quote here, you have got to open up the dialogue. We have to come together as a country at some point, end quote.
7: Now just think next week, folks, we'll have the pleasure of reading the primary results. Oh, my goodness.
8: Can't wait.
7: Oh, boy, I tell you. Okay, so this article is from Springfield by Greta Jochum. DA appeals dismissal of assault case against a state trooper. A judge determined the clerk magistrate didn't establish probable cause. A state police sergeant charged with assaulting a woman at a traffic stop is no longer facing charges, but that could change after prosecutors filed a formal appeal. State Police Sergeant Joel P. Doust was arraigned in April on charges including assault with a dangerous weapon after he was accused of using an arm bar takedown and pepper spraying a woman he pulled over in January for traffic violations. Late last month, Springfield District Court Judge Michael E. Mulcahy decided to dismiss the case without prejudice, meaning it can be brought up again because the court's clerk magistrate did not review the body camera footage of the incident and relied on an officer's summary of it. The clerk, who found probable cause for the charges, reviewed a statement from a state police lieutenant about the incident, according to Mulcahy's decision. The officer, who did not witness the incident, based his statement on the body camera footage and wrote in his report that the video, quote, should be reviewed independently for complete details, end quote. The clerk magistrate did not watch the actual body camera footage or review the use of force report and only examined the officer's summary, according to Mulcahy's decision. That wasn't enough to show probable cause, he determined. The legal fight is not over. The Hamden District Attorney's Office recently filed an appeal in the Massachusetts Appeals Court, a spokesperson for the office said. Doust attorney Christina Pujol Ronan said she and her client were disappointed that the DA's office quickly appealed. She goes on to say, we are confident, however, that the judge's ruling rests on solid legal principles. She wrote this in a statement. In January, Doust pulled over a woman near the intersection of East Columbus Avenue and William Street after following her for 10 miles. He wrote in a report she was speeding and made several yellow line violations. There were no signs she was drunk, Doust wrote in his report. When she was looking for her registration documents, Doust saw what he believed to be a crack pipe in her bag. Later, after she was pepper sprayed, he found that it was makeup. Oh, oh my. Doust is a white trooper. The driver is a black woman. Doust asked the driver to leave her car and sit in his cruiser. When she asked why and motioned at her car, Doust said she was being handcuffed, according to the criminal complaint filed by State Police Lieutenant Liam Jones. He then did an armbar takedown, according to Jones's report, as she asked, why are you doing this, honey? She said she would get in his car and Doust pepper sprayed her, according to Jones's report. Doust wrote in a report that she was resisting being handcuffed and not following verbal commands, and that he did pepper spray her after warning her. He told her to put her hands behind her back 28 times over the course of a few minutes. Other officers came as backup and treated her eyes, and Doust issued her a traffic citation. No de-escalation was used, Jones wrote in his criminal complaint, which also says the body camera footage she saw should be reviewed independently for complete details. Doust was charged with assault and battery, as well as assault with a dangerous weapon, pepper spray. At his arraignment in April, he pleaded not guilty. Ronan argued in court documents that the police officer's summary of the body camera footage is misleading and, quote, draws sweeping legal conclusions, end quote. A state police use of force committee determined his actions were within department guidelines, according to a copy of a report that Ronan submitted to the court.

0: 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The material being read is the copyright property of the publications being read. Access to this program is solely for persons who cannot read the original printed version due to a visual impairment or other disability. By continuing to listen, you confirm that you have such a condition.
1: Life sciences industry shed more than 3,600 jobs in 2025. Marking the first year-over-year decline in more than two decades and pointing to ongoing strain for biopharma companies amid federal headwinds and declining early-stage investments, according to a new trade group report. The biopharma workforce counted 113,503 employees in 2025, compared to 117,108 employees in 2024, marking a 3.1% contraction, the Massachusetts Biotechnology Council said in its annual industry snapshot released Tuesday. Between 2023 and 2024, the industry's workforce grew by just 0.1%, while also losing more than 1,000 biopharma research and development jobs. MassBio said 2025 marks the first time that the overall biopharma workforce has shrunk since Governor Deval Patrick signed the Landmark Life Sciences Initiative in 2008 that invested $1 billion over a 10-year period and solidified the Commonwealth's global competitive edge in developing life-saving therapies and drugs. Beacon Hill leaders continue to treat biopharma as a crucial driver of Massachusetts' overall economic well-being, with a 2024 law authorizing another $500 million in capital investments over the next decade and boosting the annual life sciences tax incentive program. Economic development legislation that's under negotiation this session looks to invest in the development of AI technologies within the life science space and reshape the tax incentive program. Here's a quote. Biotech supports tens of thousands of good-paying jobs, strengthens communities across the state, and attracts investment and talent from around the world. End quote. That's House Ways and Means Chairman Aaron Michlowitz said in a statement included in the report. His statement continues, as we navigate a challenging environment, the legislature remains committed to protecting the ecosystem that has made Massachusetts a leader and ensuring that innovation, economic growth, and opportunity continue to thrive here for generations to come, end quote. Massachusetts last year lost 2,563 research and development jobs, a 3.9% decrease, and the steepest drop among the major R&D hubs across the U.S., according to the MassBio report.
2: Okay, here's an article from Holyoke. Texas technician to assist with water main break. Repair work on the major water main break near Westfield Road and Homestead Avenue got underway Tuesday after crews successfully shut down and drained the affected pipe overnight. A specialized technician from Texas was expected to assess the damage and help establish a timeline for the repair, Mayor Joshua A. Garcia said in an update Tuesday. The break could be repaired by Tuesday night or this morning, according to city officials. The Holyoke Water Works staff continued responding to reports of dirty or discolored water that were expected following the shutdown. Officials estimated the shutdown and repair process could take 24 to 48 hours, though they said a more precise timeline would become clear once work began. The damaged 30-inch transmission main is the largest water-bearing line in Holyoke system. Officials say its failure has affected a large portion of the city. Garcia discussed the situation during a Monday press conference attended by Holyoke Waterworks officials, the city's emergency

0: management director, city engineer, school superintendent, and several city council members. Officials said the break occurred when a telephone pole installation punctured the water main, creating two holes in the pipe. Wow. Aren't they supposed to call a number when they dig? Wow. Residents are asked to limit water use to essential purposes such as drinking, cooking, bathing, and sanitation, and to avoid lawn watering, landscaping, vehicle washing, exterior cleaning, and filling swimming pools. So that may already have been fixed because it was either last night or today. I didn't see anything on the news this morning, so could very well be going on.
1: Yeah. All right. Short article regarding public safety, written by April May Munford. As e-bike, e-scooter use grows, Massachusetts weighs new safety rules. Massachusetts lawmakers and local officials are grappling with how to safely integrate e-bikes, scooters, and other micro-mobility devices onto public roads, such as one of the devices was involved in a fatal South Hadley scooter crash earlier this month. A state commission created in 2024 found growing use of micromobility devices across the Commonwealth and recommended stronger safety standards, improved crash tracking, and clearer rules for riders and motorists. Those recommendations helped shape Governor Maura Healey's proposed Ride Safe Act, which would create statewide regulations for e-bike, scooters, and similar devices. The rapid growth in device use marks a sharp change from just a few years ago. Brookline launched what was promoted as Massachusetts' first shared e-scooter pilot program in 2019, touting it as a way to reduce car trips and improve access to public transportation. By 2023, Pittsfield and West Springfield also had launched scooter share programs. As e-bikes and scooters continue to gain popularity, lawmakers and local officials are increasingly focused on balancing transportation options with public safety. In West Springfield, police have spent much of the summer warning riders and parents about safety concerns. Police Sergeant Thomas E. Burke said an increase in e-bike and scooter traffic has led to more complaints, close calls, and unsafe riding on town roads. Quote, our main goal is education, Burke said. We really want to make sure everyone, especially parents, understand the real dangers of unsafe riding and realizes that these riders have to follow the exact same traffic laws as cars. End quote. Burke said officers are particularly concerned about riders running stop signs and red lights, speeding on sidewalks, and riding without helmets or lights. Quote, we just want to keep everyone safe and prevent serious accidents before they happen, Burke said. In Holyoke, City Councilor Patty Devine said the South Hadley crash on August 10th highlights the need for safety scooter and e-bike use. Devine said she filed two orders with the council after a scooter sped past her vehicle on Beach Street several months ago as she prepared to make a turn. Quote, I can't get over how fast they go, she said.
0: That's very true.
1: Yes.
0: And now with school starting, a lot of the kids are using them to get to school.
1: Yeah.
0: Where I live, there's two young people up the street. And I live on a hill, and they go down that hill, and God forbid that their brakes don't work, or they go right out into a very busy street. Mm. Okay, so the editorial for a change is short, very short. It's an article that first appeared in the Seattle Times. Headline reads, Keep Roadless Rule That Protects U.S. Forests from Humans. If there's ever a reason to protect America's luscious forests from the threats of that humans can present, simply look at the devastation in Spokane. Three fires this summer destroyed more than 800 structures and displaced thousands of residents. One was caused by arson, and officials say the others also were likely human-caused. The Trump administration, however, would like to open up millions of federally protected forest land to humans and potential logging and development. The U.S. Department of Agriculture wants to rescind the Roadless Area Conservation Rule, created in 2001. The rule bans roads from being built in 58 million acres of federal forest land. That includes 2 million acres in Washington, of which 450,000 acres consist of old-growth trees. The administration claims the 25-year-old ban has created overgrown forests and made them prone to diseases and wildfires. But forestry experts say that's not true. Roadless areas in Washington at risk of losing protection include the Mount Baker, Snoqualmie, oh my goodness, I apologize, National Forest and the Olympic National Forest, among others. This is a quote, from ecological perspective, it would be devastating if they built a bunch of roads into these currently roadless places, said Megan Burzell, Washington State Director of the Wilderness Society. Burzell said 9 out of 10 fires are caused by humans. A 2026 study concluded that, quote, roads play an important role in managing fire on the national forest, but roads also are known to increase ignitions and damage ecosystems. Another report found that, quote, transport corridors, specifically roads, are also good predictors of human-caused ignitions, end quote. The current ban essentially keeps the acres off limits to logging, mining, and development, while preserving natural habitats for dozens of animal species. Again quoting, roadless areas safeguard clean water sources, sustain critical wildlife habitat, and support outdoor recreation that communities across the country depend on, said U.S. Senator Maria Cantwell, a Democrat from Washington, who has repeatedly introduced legislation to codify the roadless rule into law. In addition, rescinding the roadless rule would threaten more than 4,000 miles of national forest trails. U.S. Secretary of Agriculture Brooke Rollins announced the department's plans last fall after President Donald Trump issued an executive order in March that revealed the ultimate goal of removing protections from forests. This is a quote, our inability to fully exploit our domestic timber supply has impeded the creation of jobs and prosperity, increased the cost of construction and energy, and threatened our economic security, the order stated. Washingtonians should respond with a resounding no to the Trump administration's attempt to make vulnerable one of our state's most precious resources.
1: All right, a couple minutes before the obituaries. So I'm going to read a very short article about Dolly Parton, who passed away recently. The country music icon whose soaring vibrato vocals, poignant songwriting, and sparkling costumes defined her rise from a log cabin in the Tennessee mountains to the height of stardom and acclaim. As she died, she was 80 years old. Cause of death has not been disclosed. It's a very long article, very interesting about her, but I'd like to read this piece saying country music icon played at the Big E in 1968, going back a few years.
0: Back when we were young, Maria.
1: Yeah.
0: Yeah.
1: The Eastern States Exposition joined others around the globe in paying tribute to country music star Dolly Parton following the announcement of her death on Tuesday afternoon. Parton had ties to the West Springfield Fair. In 1968, she played the Big E's Country Western Roundup, where she shared the stage with Buck Owens, Farron Young, and Porter Wagoner. Quote, Eastern States Exposition is proud to have Dolly Parton as part of its history. How fortunate are we to be able to say that an icon like Dolly performed here early in her career. End quote. That's John Giuliano, JJ, longtime talent buyer for the Big E, said in a statement. His quote continues, her music influenced and her music influence and mentorship have spanned generations, and that unmistakably bright personality made fans out of everyone, end quote. 2 years ago, the Big E unveiled its Dolly's Honky Tonk Entertainment Space, which, though unaffiliated with Parton, fair officials described as bringing the heart of Nashville to the Big E. Her passing is an enormous loss for the industry and for the generations of artists and fans she inspired. We're incredibly fortunate that a small piece of Dolly Parton's remarkable story is also part of the exposition's history, Giuliano said. That little piece was written by Ashley Potter.
0: Boy, that woman came from nothing, in case people don't know it. Shaq, one of 12 kids.
1: Yeah.
0: And a lot of her songs were written about the life that she led, including, you know, I told Maria ahead of time, a coat that she wore that was sewed by her mother from rags.
1: Yeah.
0: And she wore it, and she was happy with it. She wrote a song about it.
1: Yeah.
0: So, yeah.
1: Okay, that brings us to the top of the hour in the obituaries. And today's obituaries are brought to you through a generous contribution from the Handen Lions Club. Their motto is, "We Serve." There are 9 obituaries today. I'm going to begin with Francis H. Ehrenstam, or Hank as he was known. From Feeding Hills, Francis, or Hank Ehrenstam, 83, passed away on Saturday, August 22nd. He was born in Columbus, Ohio. He grew up in Russell and was a 1961 graduate of Westfield High School. He lived in Utica, New York, before moving to Feeding Hills in 1973. He graduated in 1968 from Western New England College with a bachelor's degree in mechanical engineering. Hank worked as a mechanical engineer for over 40 years, retiring from Alstom Power in 2013. He was a communicant of Sacred Heart Church. He leaves his wife of 53 years, Laurice, a son, James, and a daughter, Kathleen, and 2 grandchildren. The funeral will be Saturday at 9 a.m. from the Agawam Curran Jones Funeral Home, followed by a mass in Sacred Heart Church at 10. The burial is private. Calling hours are Friday from 4 to 6. Nelson E. West, Sr. From Westfield, Nelson E. West, Sr., 87, passed away on Saturday, August 22nd, at Holyoke Medical Center. He was born in Westfield. He survived by his wife of 37 years, Diane, his children, Nelson Jr., Nana, Thomas, Michael, Pamela, and Stephanie.
0: One more. Kimberly.
1: Kimberly and Stephen.
0: 2 more.
1: Oh. Yeah, there's like 8 kids, I think. All right, and 8 grandchildren and 3 great-grandchildren. A funeral home service will be held on Friday, August 28th at 10 a.m. in Fershon Adams Funeral Home in Westfield, followed by a burial in Forestdale Cemetery in Holyoke. Visiting hours will precede the service from 9 to 10 a.m. in the funeral home. Ronaldo Ray Barreto, from South Hadley. Ronaldo, or Ray as he was known, Barreto, 78, passed away peacefully on August 12th. Ray was a talented, hardworking mechanic who could fix nearly anything. He leaves behind his wife, Carol, and his children, Ryan, Adam, Elizabeth, and Ricardo, also 5 grandchildren. Calling hours at the O'Brien Family Funeral Home in South Hadley are Sunday, August 30th, from 2 to 4. There's more to his obituary if you want to go to the O'BrienFamilyFuneralHome.com website. Donald C. Winkler. From Springfield, Donald C. Winkler, 71, passed away at home on August 23rd, surrounded by his family. He was born in Springfield on December 19, 1954. He worked for many years as an engineer specializing in heat treating of metals at several companies in the area, including Rexnord Specialty Steel Treating and Goodrich Pump and Engine Controls. Donald leaves his wife, Angela, son, Austin, and daughters, Emma and Molly. Visiting hours will be held on Thursday, August 27th, from 4 to 7 p.m. at Sampson Chapel of the Acres in Springfield. A funeral service will be on Friday, August 28th, from 10 to 11 at the funeral home, with a prayer service at 11, followed by his burial in Hillcrest Park Cemetery. Patricia A. Resigno, R-E-S-C-I-G-N-O, from Agawam. Patricia A. Resigno, 90 years old, passed away peacefully at home on August 23rd, surrounded by family. She was born in Springfield and traveled the world while her husband, Joseph, served in the Army before settling back in Agawam close to family. She was a buyer for the former A&P supermarkets. In addition to her husband, Patricia is survived by her daughters, Pamela, Donna, and Tricia, and 7 grandchildren and 8 great-grandchildren. Calling hours will take place from 9:30 to 10:30 a.m. on Monday, August 31st, at Colonial Forest Dairy Funeral Home in Agawam. Funeral services will begin promptly at 10:30. A liturgy of Christian burial will follow in Sacred Heart Parish at 11:30 in Feeding Hills. Final prayers will be offered at the Mass Vets Memorial Cemetery in Agawam. Brian D. Mason. From Chicopee, Brian D. Mason, 73, passed away on August 19th. At Vantage of Hamden Nursing Home. He was born on July 31, 1953 in Holyoke. Brian worked as an IT professional at A.G. Spaulding Company for many years, also at Wayne Computer and Gerber Life before his retirement. He survived by his daughter, Brianna, a brother, Scott, and 2 sisters, Lynn and Cynthia. A celebration of life will take place at the Greasy Funeral Home in Chicopee on Saturday, August 29th, from 9 to 11 a.m. An in-house prayer service will take place at 11, followed by a burial in St. Rose de Lima Cemetery. Philip Rurick. From Springfield, Philip, or Phil as he was known, Rurick, 78, passed away on August 18th. He was born on June 18th, 1948. Phil called Springfield home for most of his life. He and his wife Linda later settled in Wilbraham, where they raised their 2 children. Phil dedicated decades of his career to the city of Springfield at the Parks Department and retired as a career specialist at Future Works. He leaves behind his daughter Danielle and his son Philip and a brother Tom. Calling hours will be held on Sunday, August 30th, from 2 to 5 p.m. at Sampson Chapel of the Acres in Springfield. Alan R. Plant. From West Springfield, Alan R. Plant, 77, passed away peacefully at his home on August 8th. He was born in Springfield. He enlisted in the U.S. Marine Corps, proudly serving his country as a decorated veteran of the Vietnam conflict. After his military service, he was a lieutenant for the Connecticut Department of Corrections. He survived by his lifelong partner, Bonnie, and her children, Brian and Rick. Also his dog, Molly. A committal service with full military honors will be held at the Mass Vets Memorial Cemetery in Agawam on Thursday, August 27th at 9 a.m. And finally, Shirley F. Fulham. From Holyoke, Shirley Fulham, age 93, passed away on August 22nd. She was born in Newport, Vermont on August 28, 1932. She grew up in St. Albans, Vermont, and lived in Agawam, West Springfield, and in her later years, Holyoke. She graduated from Mount Ida College in Newton Center. Shirley was a real estate broker for 37 years, working at several firms, and was owner of Fulham and Fulham Realty in West Springfield. She is survived by her four children, Kathleen, Diane, Pamela, and Michael, and nine grandchildren and 10 great-grandchildren. Calling hours will take place from 4 to 6 p.m. on Tuesday, September 1st, followed by a 6 p.m. funeral home service, all to take place at Colonial Forestieri Funeral Home in Agawam. Burial will be at the convenience of the family in St. Albans, Vermont. Those are the obituaries for today.
0: Okay, Maria, as we do each month, we're going to go to Nature's Calendar for September. Let's see what's happening now. On the 1st, eggs of snapping wood and painted turtles are hatching. Okay. On the 2nd, wild cherries and wild grapes are ripening. On the 6th, my son's birthday, which is more important than the eggs of red-backed salamanders are hatching. Okay. On the 7th, monarch butterflies are starting to migrate to their winter home in Mexico. Very nice. On the 9th, it's the peak of fall migration for hawks and songbirds such as scarlet tanagers. On the 12th, acorns and other nuts are ripening. Squirrels are feeding heavily on them, fattening up for winter. On the 13th, hurricane season in New England is at its height. Well, on the 17th, my granddaughter's birthday, which again is more important, in wooden areas, Jack and the pulpits are producing brilliant red berries. Definitely more important for Amanda. On the 22nd, the autumnal equinox marks the start of fall.
1: Yep.
0: On the 25th, this is always a great event. Yeah. Ladybugs may gather on light-colored house trim looking for places to enter homes for the winter. Here you go. This is a good day. I like this one. On the 28th, some bats begin migrating south for the winter. Well, goodbye. Good luck. Yeah. And finally, on the 30th, green darner dragonflies are leaving the area, one of the few dragonflies to migrate. Oh, really?
1: Wow.
0: Oh, it's too bad the ladybugs don't migrate. I do see them, probably as much as a lot of other people do, but I do see those little ladybugs. And isn't it bad luck to kill them? Isn't that a saying? That
1: I don't know.
0: I kill them anyway, but you know.
1: I know my granddaughter wouldn't kill one.
0: She
1: loves ladybugs.
0: Oh, does she? Okay. Well, she saves the ones that I don't kill. So
1: yeah,
0: she's all set. No problem. Yep. Okay.
1: All right. What do you think? Should we go to the last page?
0: Sure. Why not?
1: All right. I will begin with the horoscopes written by Eugenia Last. If today is your birthday,
0: happy birthday.
1: Temptation is the enemy this year. Pick and choose how you use your energy, resources, and time. Think big, but keep things simple and small. Okay.
0: Well, I want to see how you do that one.
1: Yeah. Eliminating what's unnecessary will help you reach your goal and offer a path forward. Peace of mind is worth more than trying to keep up because you set unrealistic goals. Hard work and melding the old with the new will carry you through tough times. Wow. All right. Begin with Virgo, August 23rd to September 22nd. Say no to climbing aboard someone else's train wreck.
0: There you go.
1: I love it. You owe yourself the time and patience to pursue the goals you set. Take action to make your dreams come true. Libra, September 23rd to October 23rd. Make plans to do something you enjoy. A social event will lead to people of interest, potential partners, and emotional balancing. Go with the flow. Scorpio, October 24th to November 22nd. What you discover by monitoring how others react to situations will be a good indicator of your next move. Don't feel the need to act prematurely because someone else does. Sagittarius, November 23rd to December 21st. Refuse to take on other people's problems. If you want to make a change, it should be to increase your income or to handle your money more efficiently. Capricorn, December 22nd to January 19th. Fact check information you receive. It's likely something will get lost in translation if you aren't diligent regarding the cost, quantity, and fulfillment obligations. Aquarius, January 20th to February 19th. 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Make it your objective to incorporate the skills you enjoy using most into your daily routine or professional goals. Aries, March 21st to April 19th. Ask questions, then examine the information you discover carefully. Knowing what you are up against is half the battle when you are in a play-to-win situation. Wow. Taurus, here you go, Pat.
0: Now, first of all, Maria, did you understand that? So you've got yours all set?
1: Yeah.
0: Okay.
1: I'm not sure what I'm up against, but...
0: Oh, how about mine?
1: All right, April 20th to May 20th. Say no to decadence.
0: I've never been, given that opportunity, so okay. Uh-huh.
1: Use your intelligence, remind yourself what your goal is, and stick to the plans that lead to your desired results.
0: Oh.
1: I don't know. It's too vague.
0: Yeah, definitely.
1: Gemini, May 21st to June 20th. An invitation or offer will have strings attached. Ask questions. Get what you want in writing. Rely on your intuition and read the room. Cancer, June 21st to July 22nd. Pay attention to detail. If you desire change, work toward your goal behind closed doors. Revealing your plans prematurely will give outsiders a chance to intervene. And Leo, July 23rd to August 22nd. You can accomplish plenty if you are organized. Opportunity knocks and friendships can be turned into something more substantial.
0: Okay.
1: It all has a very common running theme, you know.
0: Except for me, who has to avoid decadence, yes.
1: Yeah,
0: huh?
1: Right.
0: Yeah, okay. Does that include food or anything like that? My neighbor, talking about decadence, she's 88 years old, and she's gotten into this particular type of ice cream. So this is her form of decadence. She had one day where she only ate ice cream all day long. I told her, I think perhaps you might want to change it up just a touch here. But she goes, well, I'm 88. Who cares?
1: Yeah.
0: This is probably true. Okay, so the almanac. Today is Wednesday, August 26th, the 238th day of 2026, and the 67th day of summer. In today's history, in 1768, British explorer James Cook set sail from England on his first expedition to the southern Pacific Ocean. In 1920, the 19th Amendment was formally adopted. Wow, granting women the right to vote. There you go. In 57, the Soviet Union announced it had successfully developed and tested an intercontinental ballistic missile. Now, Maria, I want to tell you that last week when we did the birthdays, we knew everyone except for two people.
1: Really?
0: Yes.
1: Okay.
0: So let's see how we do today. Starts out with Mother Teresa,
1: yeah.
0: Obviously. 1910 to 1997 missionary. We know the next one, Ben Bradley. 1921 to 2014 journalist. Okay, here we go. We don't know this guy. Irving Levine,
1: no.
0: Born in 1922 to 2009 journalist. No, don't know this one. Will Shortz, born in 52. Crossword editor.
1: Oh, how many people know who he is?
0: I mean, really. Branford Marsalis, yes, born in 1960, musician. Melissa McCarthy, yes, 1970. She's lost a ton of weight. She looks wonderful.
1: Yeah.
0: Okay, I don't know this one. Mike Coulter, born in 76. He's an actor. No, I know. We know this one. Macaulay Culkin, born in 1980, an actor. Oh, Chris Pine, we know him, 1980. He's an actor again. John Mulaney. I know the name, I have to be honest. Actor, comedian. David Price, born in 85, baseball player. No.
1: You don't know him, Pat?
0: No, I
1: don't know him. Your baseball knowledge?
0: Yeah, I know. Don't know him. James Harden, 1989. I know the name, basketball player.
1: Yeah. Okay. I didn't do too well.
0: No. Today's fact. Lee DeForest invented the Audion tube. Which amplified weak electronic signals and made broadcast radio possible.
1: Oh, wow.
0: Interesting. Today's sports. In 1939, announcer Red Barber, well, we know his name, called the first Major League Baseball game to be broadcast on television. Okay, and today's quote. Now, I don't know if you've been following the news, but I've been keeping my ears open, and it seems like everyone everywhere is super mad about everything all the time.
1: Yeah.
0: That's by John Mulaney. And boy, is that ever true, especially in today's society. Everybody is mad about everything all the time. Yes.
1: That's true. All right, got a few minutes left. I'm going to go to something on the health page. Something I can relate to, getting a grip on aging.
0: Well, we can all, except for maybe Liam out there, who's a young guy.
1: Yeah, right. Written by Devi Shastri out of the Associated Press. Hand grip strength, balance test, standing up from a seated position on the floor.
0: Oh,
1: these physical challenges are often touted as measurements of healthy aging and even predictors of longevity. They can provide valuable indications of your stamina and strength. They can estimate the risk of falls, which increase older adults' risk of death. And they're useful to doctors who work to address aging or people with injuries. But there's no crystal ball. Quote, a poor or declining result is a reason for a health professional to investigate why function is changing rather than gauging how long someone will live, end quote, said Ariel Willett, an expert on brain aging at Rutgers University. Here's a look at what mobility tests entail and how to apply the results to your health. Sit to stand. Tests come in several forms. The U.S. Centers for Disease Control and Prevention 30-second chair stand test is designed for patients older than 60 to see how many times they can stand up in that period of time. I had to do that test after my hip surgery.
0: Yeah, I've had to do
1: sit
0: it too.
1: To stand,
0: yeah.
1: Sit to stand.
0: Yeah. Yeah. Mm-hmm.
1: Another test, popularized by social media, asks someone to move from standing to sitting cross-legged on the ground and then back up to standing. Okay.
0: Well, who can sit cross-legged, first of all?
1: Yeah. Let's see. I'm going to jump ahead a little bit here. Dr. George Henwani, who treats older adults at MedStar Health in Baltimore, said all tests are meant to pinpoint specific weaknesses and narrow down their underlying cause, whether that's knee pain, slow reflexes, poor balance, or feeling winded or dizzy because of cardiovascular issues. The key to REACT is to understand where did we not do well. So, yeah, it just goes into looking at the full picture and being able to do certain tasks. And I find as I get older, balance is the biggest
0: thing. Yeah, oh, definitely.
1: Yeah, I know a lot of my friends, they go to different exercise classes, and a lot of the class revolves around balance.
0: That's why yoga is good to,
1: yeah.
0: Well, on that note, stay steady, people out there. Enjoy this nice weather.
1: Yes, we're going to have a beautiful weekend.
0: Yes.
1: Enjoy it. And if anybody's going to Tanglewood, I'll see you there.
0: Oh, yeah. There's a good chance of that, Maria. Yes. Have a great day.
1: And thanks for listening.
2: 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And thank you for listening to Valley Eye Radio. It's Wednesday, August 26, 2026. Up next, Martha with the Westfield News, followed by Steve with the Daily Hampshire Gazette. And then rounding out the news this morning into the afternoon, we'll hear from Janet with the Greenfield Recorder. 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Have a wonderful Wednesday.
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7: 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Access to this program is solely for persons who cannot read the original printed version due to a visual impairment or other disability. 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
8: Hello, it's Martha with the Westfield News for Wednesday, August 26, 2026. In front page news, dialed in. School committee approves updated cell phone policy as school year nears, by Amy Porter from Westfield. The school committee officially approved an electronic policy for both high schools with amendments on Monday, just before approving the handbooks for the 2026-27 school year. Superintendent Stephen Zaporowski, Westfield High School Principal Charles Gendryzik, and Westfield Technical Academy Principal Dan Paquette presented the new policy at the meeting. Before introducing the Westfield High School and Westfield Technical Academy principals, Zaporowski said the policy was time-sensitive as legislation banning cell phones in schools has passed the Senate and was pending. Right now it is in committee, but the House is expected to pass it next month, and Governor Maura Healey has indicated that she will sign cell phone bans. And the Department of Elementary and Secondary Education has required districts to submit our plans to them by September 1 as well. Zaporowski said before introducing Gendryzik and Paquette. He said Westfield High School piloted the Doorman app at the school last year. It was important for us to have a consistent procedure between both high schools. So Dan Paquette and his team worked with me and Andrew Joseph, assistant principal at Westfield High School, to get things set up and on the same page for this year, said Gendryzik. As you are all aware, we did launch the Doorman app halfway through last year, and launching any initiative halfway through a school year sets you up with a series of challenges, but I feel that it also gave us a really good perspective to see this app, to see the potential that it has, he said. Gendryzik said that through the pilot, they learned a lot about how to make it work for everybody. We wanted to let you know that we were working together, he said, referring to both high schools. Gendryzik said the new policy was established based on the pilot experience. We also set up a parents' night so that parents could come and learn more about the app. One of the things that was really impressive to us was the attentiveness of the company we're working with. They've been really good anytime we've had an issue or a question, he said. A parents' night was also planned for Westfield Technical Academy on Tuesday to answer parents' questions about how the app works, and Gendryzik said representatives of Doorman would be there. Procedurally, what we're talking about is an app that students will download on their phone free of cost, said Paquette. Inside classrooms are devices that, when in contact with students' phones, activate the Doorman app. In addition, it provides teachers access to attendance that is linked to PowerSchool. Other than that, we're also giving students the option of not bringing their cell phones to school. Paquette said he's had students ask him if they could leave their phones in their cars. Absolutely, that sounds like a fine solution, as long as the phone is not coming into school and is not being used during academic time, he said. We felt that this was a good middle ground, said Gendryzik. I've gone to other schools who use the bags and things like that, and we all know that students find ways around it. They put phones in there that are not their own phones and find loopholes. We're not saying that this doesn't have any loopholes, but we thought it was important to teach students to be able to have their phones in hand where they can be reached with texts or when emergencies happen. That is one of the reasons we went with the Doorman app. School committee member Jeffrey Gunther asked questions about the logistics of using the Doorman app in class. He said it was smart to have an option where students don't have to bring their phones to school. This is for parents who want their students to have the phone with them all the time. This is an option available. I'm curious logistically how you're anticipating enforcing that, because while the PowerSchool integration is great, some students won't have the phone with them. So, if I'm a teacher and a phone is out, what am I supposed to do to ensure whether the student has logged in? Do I have to stop to find out if the student logged into the app? Asked Gunther. Joseph said, teachers have a dashboard that clearly indicates whether a student is participating in the Doorman app. Joseph also clarified that the new handbook policy says electronic devices can't be out in class at all. So, even if a kid is using Doorman and their phone is out for a reason that they shouldn't be using it in class, that is a violation of the new policy. So, no one should have a cell phone out, he said. The idea is that the Doorman gives kids a fighting chance to battle against some of the distractions that they have by knocking down the level of technology that they have at their fingertips at that moment, and allowing them to keep the devices on them personally, Joseph added. He said the phones also have an emergency unlock feature to make them fully accessible. School committee member Beau Sullivan asked what percentage of students at Westfield High School signed up for the Doorman app after the school committee approved it. Ginger Isaac said that of the 1,000 students at Westfield High School, 200 opted out, so 80% signed up. Of those 80%, what issues did you have? Were there kids putting phones on their desks? Were there loopholes involved with this? Did you find anything where they were going around the app after they opted in? Sullivan asked. Joseph said the issues they saw were caused by how the school set it up last year, which allowed everything to be accessed between classes. He said that has refreshed the app's reservoir so that they could be accessed during cert class. That's been closed. The routine will now be in place throughout the entirety of the school day, so that won't be working, he said. Including lunch, Joseph said, responding to a question from school committee member Kathleen Hillman. Sullivan asked if students could still get in touch with their parents. Joseph said, even with the routine in place, text messages and calls still work. Sullivan said there are always different reasons people need their phones, including medical reasons. Shop class students are also occasionally use their phones at Westfield Technical. Joseph said one example is students with type 1 diabetes who use Dexcom to check their blood sugar. There is a process in place to request a whitelisted app. We already have those from last year, he said. These include common apps parents use to track their kids, which still work while Doorman is in effect. He said the upcoming House version of the cell phone bill mandates how IEP and 504 exceptions will be handled. Sullivan also asked whether there had been many complaints during the Westfield High School pilot. Nothing major, Joseph said. He said any time the school had a conversation with parents who had issues, he found they just needed to be heard, and together they were able to get to the bottom of what was going on. He said one of the founders would come into the informational meeting at Westfield Technical Academy. A founder also came to the Westfield High School meeting and answered people's questions satisfactorily. Before approving the high school handbook, Gunther offered language amendments to the policy to clarify that students have the option to either keep their devices off their person or keep them on their person with the Doorman app engaged. The electronic policy was approved as amended. After the meeting, Zaporowski and IT coordinator Brian Dudko addressed some misconceptions about the Doorman app that have spread on social media and been repeated during public participation at meetings, including an incorrect name of the Doorman parent company. Dudko said Doorman collects the least amount of information possible from students to allow them to download the app. He said Westfield Public Schools has an agreement with the Student Data Privacy Consortium, which has vetted the program and also allows use of PowerSchool. All the data is encrypted and secure. They can't read anything on the student's phone, he said, adding that once the student leaves the Doorman app, the browsing history is erased. For us, the biggest issue is for parents to be able to reach their children while in school, an option that very few districts are offering their families, said Zaporowski. Dudko said the district is aiming to teach responsible cell phone use as technology advances and to limit distractions. He said certain apps that can be used for educational purposes in a classroom can be whitelisted and allowed under the Doorman app, as can medical exceptions. Zaporowski said the compelling arguments for educational uses comes from Westfield Technical Academy. He said the proposed statewide cell phone ban hasn't passed into law yet, and part of the pending House legislation includes exceptions for districts using Doorman and Doorman-like apps. Dudko said other districts in the state using Doorman include Watertown High School, where it was first piloted, and Fitchburg and Wilmington, which are using it this year. This is new ground for us, but we will work together to get there, said Zaporowski. Continuing on the front page, Blandford Fair returns Labor Day weekend, by Amy Porter from Blandford. The 157th Blandford Fair will return Labor Day weekend, September 4 through 7, with a jam-packed schedule of activities for all ages. Admission is $12 for adults and $8 for seniors 65 and older and military personnel. Children 12 and under are free. Parking at the fairgrounds at 10 North Street is $5. Matthew Ripley, president of the Blandford Fair Society, said that last year they saw a 10% increase in fair visitors over the 4 days, and this year they are hoping to see even more. We're hoping for good weather and another increase for this year, he said. Some highlights include the Demolition Derby on Saturday, beginning with the Enduro race for cars at 6 p.m., followed by the Minivan and Truck Demo Derby. The second annual Shriners Motorcycle Ride is on Sunday, starting at the Skyline Beer Company in Westfield at 9 a.m. and ending at the Blandford Fair. The price of the ride includes admission to the fair. New this year, on Sunday at 6 p.m., the fair has added a Kids Demo Derby with Power Wheels for ages 3 to 5 and 6 to 9. Ripley said the race is for stock Power Wheels and helmets are required. It's fun for kids, Ripley said. He said there are free kids games and activities every hour on Saturday, Sunday, and Monday, such as a pedal tractor pull, scarecrow contests, and pie eating contests. On Saturday and Sunday, the Silver Circus Show offers magic and juggling, and the Family Jungle from Westfield brings its exotic animals and reptiles. The Barnyard Petting Zoo opens at 9 a.m. on Saturday, Sunday, and Monday. Monday features the 4th annual car show and the New England tractor pulls from 10 a.m. and 4 p.m. The Blandford Fair Horse Show runs on Saturday from 8 a.m. to 4 p.m. Sunday features a sheep show, beef cattle show, and oxen draws throughout the day. Monday features the ADGA goat show and a dairy cattle show. All 4 days, the 58th annual Blandford Fair Art Show will feature works from area artists of all ages, amateur and professional, in acrylic, oil, pastels, graphic arts, black and white, and color photography. Entries are still open for adults and youth. Ripley said this year's theme for the art show is happiness. For more information on how to enter, go to theblandfordfair.com. Live demonstrations will be given by artists in various media Saturday, Sunday, and Monday. Food is always a feature at local county fairs. Besides the plentiful vendors and food trucks, volunteers in the dining hall will serve meals of pulled pork, baked beans, and corn on Saturday, with meals priced at $20 for adults, $18 for seniors, and $12 for children, during two service periods beginning at noon and again at 4 p.m. On Sunday, chicken barbecue, potato salad, and corn will be served at the same times. On Monday, there will be one serving of brisket, mac and cheese, and a vegetable from noon to 3 p.m. Every meal includes a drink and a dessert. The Skyline Beer Company's Beer Garden will be open all 4 days of the fair. Headlining musical acts on the center stage include Aquanet, the Brat Pack, and Sarah the Fiddler, among others. A list of all performers and the full schedule of events are available at theblandfordfair.com. The Blandford Fair is a nonprofit agricultural organization. Fair funding is provided in part by the Massachusetts Cultural Council and the Commonwealth of Massachusetts Department of Agricultural Resources. And last on the front page, groundbreaking signals start of new police station construction by Cliff Clark from Westfield. The groundbreaking ceremony held Tuesday, marking the start of construction of the city's new police station, was a long time coming, said Mayor Michael McCabe. Today's groundbreaking has been a long time coming, perhaps even longer than some of you realize, McCabe said at the facility's construction site at 6 Union Street. When the current Washington Street station opened in 1972, there were issues with the building almost immediately. When they moved in, things didn't work right away, a former officer told Police Chief Jerome Petoniak, who spoke during the ceremony. He also said the Washington Street station was built with an indoor firing range, but every time officers used it, the building filled with smoke because there was no ventilation system. In fact, on Tuesday, He said Captain Eric Hall chased him down to let him know one of the security doors at the station wouldn't latch. So we don't know what's going on, Petoniak said. McCabe, who retired from the department after serving 36 years, was well aware of the many issues at the current station, having been responsible for its maintenance between 2008 and 2021. The station lacked accessibility for people with disabilities. Facilities for female officers had been constructed from what was once a closet. The HVAC systems did not communicate with one another.

0: 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The material being read is the copyright property of the publications being read. Access to this program is solely for persons who cannot read the original printed version due to a visual impairment or other disability. By continuing to listen, you confirm that you have such a condition.
1: There was a renewed effort to build a new station, which culminated in the 2024 purchase of three parcels on Union and Columbia Streets, including the former Our Lady of the Blessed Sacrament rectory and parking lot. There was one snag. The Roman Catholic Diocese of Springfield was asking $1 million for the properties, but because of state regulations, they could only offer $758,000. But three individuals stepped forward to bridge the gap between what the parish needed and what the city could provide, McCabe said. He said the Reverend Daniel Pacholik, who served as the pastor of the Our Lady of the Blessed Sacrament, contributed nearly $20,000 of his own money. Jack Dill, whose parents grew up within sight of the site, donated $25,000. And local entrepreneur and philanthropist Robert Bacon donated $150,000 to get the city across the finish line. McCabe also thanked the Westfield City Council for approving funding for the $45 million project. He particularly thanked Councilor James Adams. Jim has been involved in the planning process through all its fits and starts. Throughout his tenure on the City Council, he has been a constant advocate for the project and dedicated liaison to the police department, McCabe said. He said the city also owned a debt of gratitude to the members of the Westfield Police Commission, SIPEC, former Superior Court Judge Peter Velas, and local businessman and philanthropist James Irwin. McCabe also thanked the city's chief procurement officer, Tammy Teft. Without her continued support, the city would not have brought about this incredible accomplishment, he said of Teft. The station is expected to be completed in September 2027. McCabe acknowledged it was an aggressive schedule. We wish them a year of no delays, SIPEC said during his remarks. I look forward to standing here next year in September to cut that ribbon and open the doors. In sports, Westfield State University women's soccer picked second in poll from Westfield. The defending MASCAC champion women's soccer team has been selected to finish second as part of the 2026 Massachusetts State Collegiate Athletic Conference preseason poll, as voted on by the coaches throughout the league. The Owls check into the poll as the second-ranked team in the conference with 45 points and three first-place votes, just 1 point behind Worcester State, which edged out the Owls as the preseason favorite with 46 points and five first-place votes. Bridgewater State rounds off the top three with 37 points. Westfield's run atop the MASCAC continued last season, winning its fourth conference title in the last 5 years, while finishing the season with an overall record of 9-6-6. The Owls were unbeaten in conference play during the regular season, earning a 6-0-2 league mark to secure the second seed in the MASCAC tournament. Westfield State University men's soccer landed four. Westfield State's men's soccer was selected to finish fourth in a crowded 2026 Massachusetts State Collegiate Athletic Conference preseason poll, as voted on by the coaches throughout the league. The Owls earned a total of 36 points in the poll rankings, trailing defending regular season and postseason league champion Bridgewater State, which received five first-place votes, and 46 points. Also in the top three were Salem State with 40 points and with two first place votes, and Mass Maritime 37 points, which gathered the remaining first place vote. And this article was courtesy of Westfield State University Athletics. Dear Annie, by Annie Lane. Caregiving without giving up my life. Dear Annie, my father passed away, and afterward my mother and sister moved to be closer to me. Since then, I have tried to help my mother as much as I can. I take her to doctor's appointments, help with everyday needs, and do my best to make sure she is cared for. My husband had to go out of state for work, and my children and I went with him. My mother came along, but wants to return home. My sister, who has special

0: needs will be going back with her. My mother is in her 70s and thankfully in fairly good health. My sister is not able to help her much, but other relatives have said they will check on them. Some family members are making me feel like a terrible daughter because I don't want to leave my husband and children and move back home with my mother. I have offered to drive her home and get her settled, but then I plan to return to my husband until his assignment is finished, which could be 3 months. Am I being selfish for not going back with her? Or is it reasonable to let my mother make her own choice and allow other family members to help for a while? Signed, Torn Daughter. Dear Torn, you are a daughter, not a one-woman care team. Your mother is choosing to go home, and you have already helped arrange support. That is caring, not abandoning. Your husband and children need you too. Drive your mother home, help her get settled, and make sure family members know when to check in. Then return to your own household without guilt. Dear Annie, after 26 years of marriage, I divorced my wife. I had been unhappy for a long time, but I stayed until our two children finished college because I wanted to keep the family together. There had been years of tension between my wife and me, much of it surrounding finances and responsibility. When our children were young, she left a well-paying job without discussing it with me and never returned to the workforce. I became responsible for supporting the family. Resentment built. When the children were finally grown, I decided I could no longer stay in the marriage. What I never expected was to lose my children along with my wife. Both of my adult children now have little to do with me. When I suffered a stroke, they barely checked on me. I have continued to help them when they need something, but I feel as though I have become an outsider in their lives. I suspect they blame me for the divorce. Whatever the reason, the distance is heartbreaking. How do I reach out without begging for their attention or making the situation worse? Signed, A Father Left Behind. Dear Father Left Behind, reach out simply and without defending the divorce or criticizing their mother. Tell them you love them, miss them, and would like a relationship when they are ready. Then give them some room. Keep showing up with love, patience, and dignity. Sometimes adult children need time before they are ready to see their parents as people, not just as sides in a divorce. And our hints from Heloise. Asking for employee's name is easy enough. Dear Heloise, just read an avid reader suggestion about employees / staff wearing name tags so that people can know their names. Why not just ask them? It is more personal and shows that you really care. From Al via email. Fountain pen ink removal. Dear Heloise, I have a suggestion for Alice in New York on removing fountain pen ink. I used expensive specialized products with limited success until my sister told me about Pears soap. She uses it to remove red wine stains from cloth napkins. So I thought it'd be good to get fountain pen ink off my hands. It works great. I buy the gold transparent soap from the dollar store, so it's a bargain. From Sue via email. Stove safety. Dear Heloise, when I turn on a burner on my stove, I also turn on the task light above my stove. This signals to me that a burner is on, so I don't leave it on after I finish cooking. Also, in the grocery store, I rub the plastic bag together between my hands, and it automatically separates the sleeve so that I can open it up without a problem. From Joyce via email. Grammar sound off. Dear Heloise, as a former senior technical writer / editor for a research institute, a published author, a freelance editor, an instructor of professional business and technical writing at university and colleges, and a substitute high school English teacher, I'm appalled at the number of Americans who cannot write or speak proper English. Students today aren't taught the smart parts of speech or the rules of grammar, nor the importance of proper communication in the work world. When I hear people say, "Me and her are going to the show," or "This room needs vacuumed," it is all I can do to hold my tongue, although I confess that I do correct my young grandchildren. As I told my university students, when I see a glaring grammatical error in a promotional flyer from a bank, for example, my faith in the bank vanishes. How can I trust a bank to manage my funds if the bank can't even catch mistakes in its correspondence. Poor grammar equates to unprofessionalism. From Stevie in Centerville, Ohio. Stevie, do you have any suggestions on how to fix this problem? I believe it starts in the home with parents speaking to their child, but not everyone agrees. Readers, what are your thoughts on this subject? Should we correct children who use improper English? From Heloise. And word of the day. Dear Heloise, my husband and I made up a word game to help our children learn better English and a wider vocabulary. Every Monday, Wednesday, and Friday at dinner time, my husband will ask, "What's the word of the day?" Each child selects a word from the dictionary the day before. They pronounce the word, spell it, and tell him what it means. Last night, all three had their words ready: oblique, mandate, and permeable. My oldest child is 11, and the twins are 10. For their ages, they have a wide and varied vocabulary. From Julie in Needham, Massachusetts. And that is the Westfield News for Wednesday, August 26, 2026. This has been Martha. 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
1: Hi, I'm Linda. I'll be reading a magazine article from Woman's Day, April, May 2026 issue. Hi, I'm Linda. I'll be reading a magazine article from Woman's Day magazine, April, May 2026 issue. Sunnier Days, shedding light on the loneliness epidemic and how to feel connected. We have more ways to connect and communicate than at any previous point in history, yet many of us feel lonely. More than 50% of U.S. adults reported feeling isolated or left out or lacking companionship, often or some of the time in the American Psychological Association's latest Stress in America survey. Loneliness doesn't just bring us down, it can also impact our health over time, with research showing that it may be associated with chronic disease risk. Even if you feel alone now, these three small actions can help you foster connections and give you a boost. Get creative. When you become part of a community and have fun expressing yourself, cortisol levels decrease, lessening stress, fear, and anxiety, while prompting the release of feel-good hormones involved with empathy, well-being, and joy. Why not sign up for an improv class, join a choir, or look for a paint and sip night? Embrace weak ties. Maintaining low-intensity relationships in your community, think interactions with cashiers, neighbors, or your UPS driver, has the power to make you feel safe, secure, and connected, according to research from Julianne Holt-Lundstad, PhD, a professor of psychology and neuroscience at Brigham Young University. Do something nice. Showing kindness toward others, including strangers, can make a difference in both of your lives. Random acts of goodness can help deepen connections. In fact, in a study conducted by Holt-Lundstad, people who did at least one kind deed each week experienced less loneliness, social isolation, and social anxiety.
2: Hello and welcome again to Valley Eye Radio. This is Steve Richards, and this hour we'll be reading from the pages of the Daily Hampshire Gazette for Wednesday, August 26th. We'll begin with a look at the Hampshire County weather forecast. Today, mostly sunny with a high of 80. Tonight, partly cloudy with a low of 58. Tomorrow, Thursday, humid with a stray afternoon thunderstorm, a high of 79 and a low of 66. And Friday, humid with a stray T-storm and a high of 82. And the lead story in today's Gazette, down the right-hand column of the front page, is from Amherst. Report: school restraints were justified. Parents push back on findings that clear Fort River Wildwood schools. By staff writer Scott Mersback. Dateline Amherst. Despite concerns about inappropriate use of restraints and seclusions at Fort River and Wildwood schools, all 98 occasions for their use since the start of the 2024 school year were proper for de-escalating concerning behaviors, according to a recently completed investigatory report. with the Special Education Parent Advisory Council bringing forward worries about how the district has used so-called blue rooms, timeout, or seclusion spaces and oasis areas. Investigator Jeffrey M. Sankey, a special education lawyer in Mansfield, issued a report determining the district's policies and practices have been in accord with state law. Quote, I found that the restraint reports and the timeout logs were in compliance with regulations, Sankey told the Amherst School Committee last Thursday. Sankey added that he did not find any improper use of restraints or timeouts, such as for discipline, punishment, property destruction, or disruption of classrooms, and that their use was always prompted by safety concerns and potential self-harm. With all done for permissible reasons, Sankey said, trained staff handled these, always with another observer, each for less than 5 minutes, and caregivers were notified almost always the same day. Quote, the district, through both its policies and practices, has appropriately balanced the competing interests of reducing the regularized behaviors and minimizing the effect of restraints on students with its obligation to provide a safe educational environment for students and staff, he wrote. For Superintendent E. Zomara Herman, the information will allow for growth and meeting changing state regulations, even as the report found the existing practices were rooted in compliance and always what she said was, quote, an emergency response of last resort. Quote, we are growing as a district, and growth requires us to acknowledge what is working while also being honest about where we can improve, Herman said. The new state rules clarify the legal differences between voluntary timeouts and involuntary seclusion and prohibit confinement except as a last resort emergency intervention. But despite the conclusions of the 22-page report, CPAC representatives remain concerned about what is happening, pointing out that the new Amethyst Brook School already has so-called sensory rooms. Ellen Jidri Gudera, a representative of CPAC, said, people are disheartened that 7 6-foot by 8-foot rooms with brown padded walls are in the building. Quote, for families touring their brand new school and to the young students walking in, the message was clear. Little has changed from the blue rooms of Fort River, Jidri Gudera said. Jidri Gudera said families agreed to be interviewed by Sankey because they wanted to make sure the trauma they've experienced could be prevented through stronger policy. Yet only 3 of 7 families who shared stories with CPAC spoke to the investigator, and one family's account was not included or investigated thoroughly, she said. Quote, a finding that policies or practices did not constitute a legal violation does not mean that the experiences families described were insignificant or that there is no need for change, Jidri Gudera said. It also doesn't mean that children weren't harmed. School committee members indicated they remain troubled, especially by the quantity of restraints. Quote, it's still so disappointing to see our numbers so high and so high compared to so many other schools in the state, Bridget Hines said. Those cases involved the same child repeatedly being restrained, such as one restrained 6 times at Fort River in the 2024-25 school year, and one at Wildwood 22 times that year, and another 7 times. Overall uses of restraints appeared to be down in 2025-26, though data is incomplete, but still a few students accounted for multiple restraints. Committee member Laura Jane Hunter wondered where the line is for one student to be restrained so many times and whether a change in placement to another school was needed. Herman made the decision to hire Sankey in consultation with the school attorney over concerns about student safety and whether practices were consistent with state regulations. Quote, I authorized the investigation because taking concerns seriously requires more than saying that we're listening, Herman said. It requires us to examine our practices, put the mirror in front of us, and confront whatever the findings may reveal. Herman said staff is being trained across the district, behavior supports are being reviewed, and there are discussions about installing cameras in the sensory spaces. She hopes professional development training mandated by policy will lead to positive change and address student dysregulation. Carolina Davis, a parent guardian of four, addressed the school committee, observing the blue rooms appear the same in the new school, aside from the color of the padded walls. Quote, "They were in violation as far as my family was concerned," Davis said. Davis said one child was excessively restrained and another continues to struggle as an adult from her experience at Fort River. Another public comment was made by Jennifer Kirali, also a member of CPAC, who criticized the report in writing. Quote, "The fact that Attorney Sankey found the district to be in compliance at all times and made no suggestions for improvement whatsoever felt like a betrayal of the caregivers who came forward," Kiralis wrote. "The caregivers had no motive whatsoever other than to improve conditions for students with disabilities in our district. They were brave, vulnerable, and hoping for real substantive change." Sankey said he was impressed by the data presented, and he also complimented those caregivers who spoke to him and for the input provided by CPAC. Quote, "I think your staff was professional. The people I dealt with were very open with me," Sankey said. Also at the top of the front page today, from Cummington, "The fair is in their blood. Volunteers are the lifeline of long-time four-day event that kicks off Thursday," by staff writer Samuel Gelinas, Dateline Cummington. The Cummington Fair, a long-standing agricultural tradition dating to 1869, is like a centuries-old clock. It takes a slew of gears to keep it running, and its arrival signals to many in the hill towns that summer is drawing to a close. From board president Albert Judd, to longtime volunteer Larry Mason, to the fair's next generation of leaders, the people who keep the Cummington Fair running span decades, and their work rarely stops, even when the fairgrounds sit quiet the rest of the year. Each year, 60 to 70 volunteers keep the tradition alive, putting in countless hours to maintain the fairgrounds and run the annual event. While the fair itself lasts only 4 days, the work behind it continues nearly year-round. There's always grass to mow, painting to do, siding to replace, and larger projects to tackle, including updates to the fairground's electrical infrastructure. The board of directors is made up entirely of volunteers and meets 11 months of the year to plan, organize, and advertise the fair. Last Saturday morning, a handful of volunteers put up fencing for the popular demolition derby as the fairgrounds prepared for another year. The fair draws visitors from Boston, Maine, and communities throughout New England, and will begin this Thursday, August 27th, and run through Sunday, August 30th. From the outside, the fairgrounds may look dormant for much of the year, but Judd, the fair's president and a Goshen resident, said there is always work happening behind the scenes. Quote, "The bee's nest is working inside," Judd said. In some years, the fair spends between $50,000 and $100,000 on maintenance and infrastructure alone, Judd said. That does not include entertainment or the cost of putting on the fair itself, which can run at about $50,000. The fairgrounds are also used for roughly a dozen events throughout the year, including weddings, anniversary parties, bicycle races, and animal events. Those events help generate revenue, but the fair also benefits from investments made by previous generations of organizers, Judd said. Previous generations put a lump of money into the stock market, providing a constant source of revenue. Quote, "We stand on the shoulders of giants that came before us," Judd said. "If the foresight wasn't there from the generations before us, we'd really be hurt." But the fair's financial challenges have grown in recent years, organizers said. State funding that once helped pay premiums for exhibitors, from vegetables and children's projects to livestock, largely disappeared about 15 or 20 years ago. The Covington Fair now pays roughly $40,000 to $45,000 in premiums each year, Judd said. Quote, that's just award money for your best zucchini or best show cow or, you know, first place oxen or all that sort of stuff, Judd said. The state has provided some grants in recent years, including money following the COVID-19 pandemic and grants for infrastructure improvements. But the bulk of the work remains in the hands of volunteers. Like all the fair's volunteers, Judd needs to balance his work life and fair life. His work with the fair is in addition to running his family's stone quarry in Goshen. Among the business's recent projects is supplying Goshen stone for a retaining wall at the new, yet-to-open veterans home in Holyoke. Judd said he is usually up around 4:30 or 5 a.m. and often stays up late, but the volunteer work has its rewards. Quote, you've got to enjoy it, Judd said. That's the fun part of just being a group of volunteers. They're not here because they need a paycheck. They're here because they enjoy it. It's a second family, he added. It really is. The fair is a gathering place for families who have attended for generations. Some return to see their family's exhibits. Others come to see animals belonging to friends or relatives, ride the rides, eat fair food, and see people they might encounter only once a year. For Larry Mason, who has volunteered for about 30 years, the fair has been a staple of his life since childhood. He was raised on a farm in neighboring Worthington and showed sheep and cattle at the fair as a youth. His daughter later did the same, while his wife served as the fair's treasurer for several years. Quote, the fair has just kind of been in our blood for years and years, Mason said. There's a lot of work to keep everything up here because everything needs work. Kenneth Trudge Howes, chair of the Covington Select Board, drove a tractor Saturday morning hauling mesh fencing while a group of volunteers drilled into the ground to install posts. Howes noted that volunteerism runs deep in local families, including his own, which has participated in the fair for four generations. He added that an influx of younger volunteers has given longtime participants hope that the tradition will continue. Quote, they just keep me along for advice, my years of knowledge from being here, Howes said. But they keep changing everything every year, so I get all screwed up. Over his lifetime, Howes has watched the fair grow, adding new events and attractions, while attendance has remained relatively steady. Quote, it puts Covington on the map, Howes said. For Howes, one of the best parts of the fair is the chance to reconnect with people he may not see throughout the rest of the year. Quote, a lot of people I know that come to the fair, they come once a year and hope to see someone they haven't seen, he said. There's a lot of familiar faces, but you see people you haven't seen in a year or two, so you get to talk to them. That's to me what I like about it, he said. And then there is the food. Quote, everybody eats so healthy until it comes fair time, Howe said. It goes right out the window. You eat every greasy thing you can think of. Jared Taylor, an Ashfield resident, represents the up-and-coming generation of fair leadership. The fair became a part of his life when he was just a teenager. Quote, I came quite a while ago now. I took over for Tom Carter. He was the superintendent of livestock before I was, Taylor said. He got me involved in it. I was probably 16. Taylor worked with Carter in the livestock area for about 5 or 6 years before joining the board. When Carter eventually retired from the board, Taylor took over his position. For Taylor, the fair has become a fixture of the year. Quote, it's a constant. It's always there. It's like a part of your summer, he said. To me, when Covington Fair hits, that's when you know summer's almost over. The fair's appeal, he said, comes in large part from the people who make it happen. Quote, it's a tradition and it's a great group of people, Taylor said. Everybody gets along and everybody works together and you just get it all done. Taylor said much of his work happens around the fair itself rather than on a strict weekly schedule throughout the summer. He also attends meetings and events organized by the Massachusetts Association of Fairs and Agricultural Societies, where fair organizers share ideas and learn from one another. Quote, that's the neat part about the Mass Fair Association, he said. You can talk to other fairs and see what they do. The gatherings give fair organizers a chance to compare what works, learn from other organizations, and share their own experiences. Quote, it's kind of neat, Taylor said. It's kind of all fairs communicating with each other. Taylor also serves as the fair's superintendent of livestock, overseeing the animals on the grounds, including the horses and oxen events. The responsibilities of the position have changed over the years, he said, but the work remains manageable because of the people involved. Quote, we have a good group of people and everybody works well together, Taylor said. Usually it goes pretty smooth. And also on the front page, a little more on the fair. Cummington Fair returns for 157th year by staff writer Samuel Jelinas. Dateline Cummington. The Cummington Fair, a 157-year-old summer tradition, returns August 27th through the 30th with 4 days of agricultural exhibits, livestock shows, tractor and horse pulls, live entertainment, midway rides, and family activities. The fair opens at 4 p.m. Thursday and runs through Sunday evening at 97 Fairgrounds Road. The fair has added 3 acres of parking on the hill this year. Parking is not included with admission, including tickets purchased online. Tickets in advance are $12 for adults, $10 for seniors and veterans, and $5 for youth. Slightly higher prices for tickets at the gate. Children under 10 are free. At 6 p.m. Thursday, a cornhole tournament will benefit the Hillside Agricultural Scholarship, and a truck pull will take place at 6:30. The craft barn and exhibit halls close at 9:30 p.m. Thursday. Friday, gates open at 4, featuring an antique engine and tractor show, the children's bicycle raffle, a sheep obstacle course, music, and a demolition derby at 7. Saturday will feature an early start at 8 a.m., more demolition derbies, ox pulls, activities for children, music and rides are on tap. The day begins with chicken showmanship, followed by youth oxen showmanship, stone boat, and trained steer competitions, all at 8:30 a.m. in the Lumberjack Arena, and ox judging and in the pulling area. The antique engines and tractor show, craft barn, exhibit hall, and agricultural education sheds open at 9. The day also includes 4-H and youth livestock judging, draft oxen competitions, a youth lawn tractor pull, the Ox Teamsters Challenge, and an oxen and antique tractor parade. Midway and rides open at 11. The afternoon and evening will feature the Silver Circus, Conjuring Carol, Bryson Lang, Robert Black, and Benjamin Jackson's Hypnosis Show. A demolition derby begins at 6 on the hill on Saturday, followed by a square dance with Doug Wilkins and the Fall String Band from 7 to 9 in the pavilion. And the Kiwanis Ham and Bean Dinner will be served from 5 to 7 in the dining hall. Sunday is Old Fashioned Day with gates opening at 9 a.m. The final day features a mini horse pull, the Western Massachusetts Lumberjack Championship, adult livestock judging, draft horse competitions, and an antique car and tractor parade. The midway and rides open at 11, and the Kids Fun Corner will run from 10 a.m. to 5 p.m. The final draft horse pull, featuring horses weighing more than 3,400 pounds, begins at 6:30 p.m. in the pulling arena. The craft barn and exhibit hall will close at 7 p.m. on Sunday. Also on the front page today, from East Hampton, City Eye's new tattoo shop rules. Changes in the Offing Following Anonymous Sexual Assault Complaint by staff writer Sam Ferland. Dateline East Hampton. After a resident reported an anonymous sexual assault complaint against a tattoo shop employee, the city is working with artists to bolster local protections for clients and employees of body art establishments. The complaint was made anonymously over the phone to the health department, according to Director of Public Health Ryan Griffin, who said in an email to the Gazette that the shop where the incident allegedly occurred took prompt and appropriate action to address the complaint. Griffin said the owners of the establishment spoke with him shortly after the incident, quote, on their own initiative, informing him that the licensed employee accused of the misconduct had been fired. Griffin said that the client was adamant about remaining anonymous and did not want to file a police report, adding that this is the only complaint he has received as health director regarding any permitted tattoo practitioner in East Hampton. The complaint spurred health department officials to collaborate with several local tattoo artists to update current body art regulations, hosting two roundtable discussions in June. Quote, I have a great deal of confidence in East Hampton's tattoo establishments, Griffin wrote in his email, emphasizing that the incident is not a pattern of behavior in the city. Everyone we work with has been proactive and responsive and genuinely cares about client and staff safety. East Hampton's current regulations, adopted in 2019, were last amended in 2023. While the state has sample regulations for cities and towns to model, municipalities control the regulation of body art establishments and practitioners such as tattoo and piercing businesses. In Massachusetts, body art practitioners and establishments must each secure a body art permit from their local Board of Health to operate. East Hampton's regulations require at least two inspections of establishments annually, and practitioners must renew their permit each year. While nothing is final, Griffin said the main ideas being considered at the moment include creating a pathway for clients to file anonymous complaints, requiring that customers be given a document outlining what they can expect during a session, and mandating screenings for new hires. New regulations may also allow the health department to suspend a practitioner's permit if they have any pending investigations or criminal charges, and make it a requirement that artists disclose any new qualifying criminal history during employment. Collaborators may also pursue creating a state and regional notification system to notify each local board of health if a practitioner previously had their license revoked. Griffin said he plans to have a new draft for the Board of Health to review at its next meeting in September, which needs to approve any final updates. The Board of Health first discussed the proposed regulations at its July 15th meeting with several body art practitioners present, including Patrick McDonald, the general manager of Lucky's Tattoo and Piercing, which has locations in East Hampton, Northampton, and Boston. Lucky's was not the establishment against which the complaint was made. Quote, tattoo regulations, just like any other regulations that the town enforces, are important to stay modern, revise over the years, and incorporate new ideas, McDonald said in an interview with the Gazette. While the new regulations seek to create new protections for clients, McDonald said they aim to create safeguards for employees as well. One of the new regulations, McDonald said, needs more discussion is how to regulate apprenticeships before approval. In East Hampton, apprentices need to secure a permit that lasts at least 2 years before becoming an official practitioner, but McDonald said if they leave an establishment during the apprenticeship, they must restart their learning entirely. McDonald said this can lead to problematic situations such as coercion if someone feels they need to leave an establishment but does not want to restart. McDonald has worked in the area for more than 15 years and said at the Board of Health meeting that he has not heard of a similar complaint in East Hampton before the recent sexual assault complaint. McDonald said the health department took excellent and prompt action to address the complaint, welcoming different members of the body art community to provide input on the updated regulations. McDonald said there will be further discussion to solidify the regulations in a way that works for everyone. Quote, tattoo artists are working together and the town of East Hampton is showing unprecedented care, McDonald said in developing the regulations. The tattoo community in East Hampton is rich and full of some of the best tattoo artists in the state. And finally on the front page, national news. Beloved music film star Parton dies at 80, by the Associated Press, Dateline Nashville, Tennessee. Dolly Parton, a country music icon whose soaring vibrato vocals, poignant songwriting, and sparkling costumes defined her rise from a log cabin in the Tennessee mountains to the height of stardom and acclaim, has died. She was 80 years old. Parton died peacefully Tuesday in Nashville, her publicist said in a statement. Known for her curvy physique, massive blonde wigs, and skin-tight outfits that served her self-deprecating wit, Parton was among the most beloved personalities in music and beyond, the rare celebrity whose appeal transcended generations, geography, and politics. She wrote hundreds of songs, including classics like Jolene, Coat of Many Colors, and I Will Always Love You, that totaled more than 100 million worldwide sales and more than 1 billion online streams. Parton, who plucked bejeweled banjos, guitars, and dulcimers with her long fingernails during performances, also was a generous philanthropist and successful businesswoman, whose projects included a theme park in the Smoky Mountain foothills near her birthplace. Her career was forever influenced by her upbringing as one of 12 children born into what she called a dirt-poor Tennessee family. She started her educational nonprofit, Imagination Library, to send free books to children in Tennessee because her father, who quit school to work on the farm, struggled to learn to read. Parton's first musical performances were in church, where her grandfather was a preacher. By age 10, she was learning guitar and singing on local TV shows. At 13, she appeared at the Grand Ole Opry in Nashville, where Johnny Cash introduced her as, quote, a little girl here from up in East Tennessee. With a suitcase of songs, she followed her uncle, Bill Owens, also a songwriter, to Nashville after graduating high school in 1964. Fred Foster, who produced Roy Orbison, Willie Nelson, and more, saw Parton's potential and got her songs cut by other artists, as well as recording and releasing Parton singing her own material. By the mid-1970s, Parton was a Nashville queen. Parton's partnership with Porter Wagoner, a pencil-thin pompadoured star with flashy rhinestone outfits, was key to her career. She honed her acting skills on his syndicated TV show, and he advocated for her to get a record deal at RCA. In 1973, she had the hit that made her career, Jolene, a country music standard with its steady, churning rhythm and Parton's repeated delivery of the title as she pleads for the woman not to steal her man. Parton had other huge crossover hits with I Will Always Love You in 1974 and Here You Come Again in 1979. Parton's other crossover hits included the title song from 9 to 5 in 1980 comedy starring Parton, Jane Fonda, and Lily Tomlin, and her duet with longtime friend Kenny Rogers, Islands in the Stream. For millions of fans, she was simply known as Dolly, a mixture of Southern charm, humor, and glamour. Parton was open to making fun of herself. After her gown split down the front when she won the CMA Entertainer of the Year Award in 1978, Parton quipped, quote, my daddy said that's what I got for putting 50 pounds of mud in a 5-pound bag. And we'll turn now to the Cities and Towns page from Amherst. Panel renews call for police oversight board. Counselors cite unresolved questions about costs and overlap with state's new commission. By staff writer Scott Merzbach. Dateline Amherst. Calling continued delay ridiculous, a town safety committee is renewing a call for the town council to move forward on a plan to create a resident oversight board to independently investigate and analyze actions by town police officers. With a town council subcommittee so far unable to bring a recommendation forward for the model that would be used to create such an oversight board for both the police and community responders for equity, safety, and service departments, despite being referred competing proposals last November, the Community Safety and Social Justice Committee has written an open letter advocating for expediting this process. Quote, every serious body that has studied this question in Amherst has arrived at the same place. The ROB should exist, and it should have real authority, the committee, chaired by Deborah Ferreira, wrote. We ask the council to act on that consensus now, in the open, and without further delay. In its appeal, the committee noted that Amherst should have a board similar to what exists in Springfield, Cambridge, and Boston. The board should be consistent with proposals designed by the Community Safety Working Group, with subpoena power and authority to compel sworn testimony, and with at least 5 members, 4 of whom would be Black, Indigenous, or people of color. There should also be an adequate operational budget and member training. The committee observed that the state's Peace Officer Standards and Training Commission system doesn't, quote, substitute for or diminish the need for local oversight. The letter comes after a June meeting of the council's Governance, Organization, and Legislation Committee with KP Law Attorney Janelle K. Austin as it reviews the proposal for a board that supporters say would ensure equitable and effective public safety that moves toward eliminating systemic racism. The subcommittee has been weighing 2 models, a review model, which is much more common for smaller communities, and the investigatory model, which would lend more legitimacy, but would need full-time independent investigators who are trained and either on staff or on retainer. But that council subcommittee's August meeting indicated members aren't close to making a recommendation. District 2 Counselor Lynn Greismer said that a concern is all 3 oversight boards were created before the post commission, and the recommendation from the Community Safety Working Group was also made before the state panel was formed. Quote, I find myself, after listening to the attorney, totally questioning what it is we could recommend, Greismer said. District 5 Counselor Anna Devlin-Gauthier, who chairs the subcommittee, said there is, quote, a hard spot we're in, and it may not be possible to return to the town council with a recommendation. District 3 Counselor George Ryan said there are many questions he would like answered, including whether an oversight board might conflict with the work of the post commission, what the experience of the 3 communities with an active body similar to Amherst's proposal has been like, and whether it has changed with the advent of the post commission, and what the possible costs are to the community. Devlin Gauthier said she would ask these types of questions, but it's uncertain how soon they could be answered and a proposal brought back to the town council. At a recent Community Safety and Social Justice Committee meeting, Ferreira said she is, quote, beyond angry that counselors appear to be questioning whether the town should have a resident oversight board. Ferreira said the concerns are the post commission doesn't deal with microaggressions, bias, and low-level racial incidents. Quote, it's just a ridiculous place for these town counselors to be, Ferreira said. And now, some regional news. Whalen accuses Neal of smear tactics. Candidate says timing of report on decade-old charges is no coincidence. By staff writer Sam Furland. U.S. congressional candidate Jeremy Whalen believes that recent news media reports of past alcohol-related charges from his college years will strengthen his bid against longtime Congressman Richard Neal, not weaken it. Whalen said the timing of a New York Post story published Sunday highlighting his alcohol use from the ages of 18 to 23 is not a coincidence, calling it, quote, a dirty tactic by Neal attempting to smear his challenger about a week before the state primary election next Tuesday, September 1st. Quote, he, Neal, has resorted to the last few weeks, in the last few weeks, to desperate attempts to smear me and people see through it. Whalen, the 39-year-old South Hadley resident, said in an interview Tuesday. I think it says more about his character than mine. He wants this to be a distraction, Whalen said, about the 37-year incumbent of the Massachusetts 1st Congressional District. Neal's campaign did not respond to requests for comment Tuesday afternoon. The New York Post reported several past charges against Whalen dating back to January 2006, when, at the age of 18, he was charged with misdemeanor battery by the Osceola County Sheriff's Office in Florida for getting into an altercation with a hospital security guard. The report says Whalen was extremely intoxicated and resisting care from hospital workers when he poked the security guard in the chest. Prosecutors did not move forward with the case. The Post also reported that in 2009, Whalen was arrested for a noise violation at a house party in Amherst. A year later, in 2010, he was charged with operating under the influence in a one-car crash after he drove into the bushes of a private property in Amherst. Quote, in college, I think a lot of us are at a time of newfound independence and freedom, and when you mix alcohol with that, it leads to situations that you otherwise might not be in, Whalen said. I've taken accountability every time I've had a run-in with the law. Whalen said he has learned from his past mistakes and faced the consequences, using it as a way to better himself and get involved in his community. In fact, Whalen said the recent reports free him in some ways, seeing it as a candid moment that will allow him to connect with voters. Quote, this is a classic Richard Neal playbook, Whalen said, adding that Neal has also put off having a debate with him this year until Wednesday this week when they face off in a 22 News televised debate. The New York Post report is not the first time negative information about Neal's opponents has surfaced in advance of a primary election. In early August 2020, Neal's challenger, former Holyoke Mayor Alex Morse, was accused of pursuing romantic relationships with students as an instructor at the University of Massachusetts. Whalen said, while the recent news of his past charges has changed his campaign in some ways, the core message remains the same. Quote, what we've created here in Mass District 1 is truly special. People are feeling energized and hopeful, and we haven't experienced that in a long time, Whalen said. What we've created is a lot bigger than myself. And now we'll turn to the obituaries in the Daily Hampshire Gazette for Wednesday, August 26th. Two obituaries today. From Hadley, Dorothy Gulesian Pinnegis passed away peacefully on July 27th. Born on August 28, 1929, in Lawrence, Massachusetts, Dorothy spent her early years on her Uncle Dick and Aunt Jane's farm in Draken. She graduated from Lawrence High School in 1947, and in 1951 she graduated with a Bachelor of Science in Education from Lowell State Teachers College, now UMass Lowell. She taught third grade at the Sanders Street School in Athol for 4 years. In November 1954, she married Casimir Charlie Pinnegis. They moved into their house on Ella Street in 1956, where they would raise their five children and remain until Charlie's death in 2013. Dorothy spent her later years in Amherst. She was a substitute teacher at Silver Lake and Riverbend schools, and for many years taught catechism at St. Francis of Assisi. Dorothy is survived by five children, Mary Ann Duncanson of Pearland, Texas, Sally Miller of Woodstock, Vermont, Peter Pinnegis of Eustis, Florida, Paul Pinnegis of Austin, Texas, and Margaret Nunnally of Amherst, as well as 10 grandchildren and 10 great-grandchildren. A massive Christian burial will be held Saturday, October 10th at 10 a.m. at St. Francis of Assisi Church in Athol. And from Hatfield, George Smars Sr., age 89, passed away on Friday, August 21st. George was born November 27, 1936, in Northampton. After graduating from Northampton High, he received his bachelor's degree in chemical engineering from UMass. He worked for General Electric and then United Technologies until his retirement. An avid pilot, George flew propeller and glider aircraft at Pilgrim Airport in Hatfield. He also was a flight instructor and longtime member of the Hatfield Lions Club. George is survived by his son, George Jr., and his daughter, Lori, both of Southampton. Funeral services will be held on Saturday, August 29th at Our Lady of Grace Church in Hatfield. Calling hours are 9:30 to 10 a.m. at the church, and the funeral mass will immediately follow. Burial will be at Cavalry Cemetery in Hatfield. And now a look back by Jim Bridgman. 50 years ago, a Registrar of Voters, Russell Smith, said today that the opponents of the Downtown Topics traffic control program had gathered nearly twice the number of signatures needed on a petition to put the controversial program before voters at the next city election. Smith said his office had certified 3,631 signatures on the petition circulated by Topics opponents. Also 50 years ago, at the insistence of Mayor David W. Kramer, the Jackson Street School Building Addition Committee last night reversed itself and agreed to include a wading pool in its plans for the school addition. The committee had earlier decided not to include a wading pool in the project because of concerns about safety. That was 50 years ago. 25 years ago, the Liebman Optical Company, an East Hampton high-tech manufacturer of precision optical lenses that was acquired several years ago by a giant German company, is making plans to double its plant here within the next year or two. The company currently employs 35 people in the manufacture of lenses and optical components. Also 25 years ago, at least two marijuana harvesting operations were located during a helicopter flyover of Amherst on Thursday. The marijuana plants were growing in the Wentworth Farm Conservation Area off Belchertown Road and in a field off East Pleasant Street. Amherst police said members of a task force who were on the ground destroyed the plants. That was 25 years ago. 10 years ago, the Northampton Human Rights Commission on Wednesday set about planning measures that fit into the mayor's view of its duties as it moves forward after controversy over a would-be member's social media activity and questions about its authority. The commission has lost five members since April 2015, some of whom cited concerns over the advisory role the commission was relegated to after the city adopted a new charter in 2013. And also 10 years ago, after more than a year in business, Bliss Cafe in East Hampton will close its doors Friday, though its owners hope someone might step in and take over the Cottage Street establishment. Ann and Clark Skip Matthews are closing the eatery they opened last summer at 42 Cottage Street to spend more time with family and focus on expanding their primary business, Lewis and Clark Metal Equipment and Supply in Springfield. That was 10 years ago, and that's today's look back. And more local news now from Northampton. Smith College receives $45.7 million bond. By staff writer Anthony Camilleri. Dateline, Northampton. The trustees of Smith College recently received a $45.7 million tax-exempt bond from Mass Development to complete an array of campus renovation projects. The college will use bond proceeds to renovate its HVAC and air handling systems at the Burton and Sabin Reed Science Buildings, renovate the HVAC system at Sage Hall, replace a combustion turbine to be used for backup power generation, make accessibility upgrades to various campus buildings, complete stabilization work along the bank of the Mill River, and repair Lamont Bridge. Mass Development, the state's development finance agency and land bank, previously supported Smith College with an approximately $88 million tax-exempt bond in 2007 for construction of a science and engineering building and renovations to the Nielsen Library and student residence halls. Eric Paley, chair of Mass Development's Board of Directors, said that the finance

0: This broadcast service is provided by Valley iRadio. The material being read is the copyright property of the publications being read. Access to this program is solely for persons who cannot read the original printed version due to a visual impairment or other disability. By continuing to listen, you confirm that you have such a condition.
1: And now some area briefs from Northampton. Cooley Dickinson Hospital will host its first Purple Flag Ceremony on Monday, August 31st, in recognition of International Overdose Awareness Day. Hospital employees and community members will gather at 10 a.m. on the hospital's front lawn, where 978 purple flags will be placed to raise awareness and combat the stigma associated with substance use disorders. Cooley Dickinson serves those in recovery with personalized care and community partnerships to reach people in recovery where they are. The City of Northampton also recently donated 3 Nalox boxes to the hospital in an effort to reduce opioid overdose fatalities and spread awareness. Each purple flag will represent 1 life lost to a confirmed or estimated opioid-related overdose death among Massachusetts residents in 2025. According to data from Mass Department of Public Health, this is the first time since 2023 that there have been fewer than 1,000 opioid-related deaths in the Commonwealth. Quote, "We often hear about overdoses as individual tragedies, but when we see them represented together, as in the sea of purple flags on a portion of the hospital's front lawn, we begin to grasp the staggering scope of the loss and the profound impact on families, friends, and entire communities," said Kevin Whitney, Cooley Dickinson's president and chief operating officer. And also from Northampton, author Rob Weir will discuss his new book on baseball legend Mickey Mantle Wednesday, August 26th at 2 p.m. in the community room at the Northampton Police Department on Center Street. Weir, who holds a doctorate in American social history, will examine Mantle's rise to fame, his struggles in retirement, and the enduring popularity of his memorabilia in the book Seven Swings at Seven. The building and restrooms are accessible, and public transportation and metered parking are available nearby. Northampton Neighbors members can arrange rides through the group's email at nnlistserv@northamptonneighbors.org. And finally, we turn to the Outdoors page and the weekly Speaking of Nature column by Bill Danielson. Facing the fledgling fears of a new semester. Watching young jays trade their baby feathers for porcupine spikes is a reminder of our own high school dramas. By the time you read this column, the 2026-27 school year will already be underway. The first few days of school are just meant for the teachers. The students will arrive later. It is one of those annual events that can cause tremendous feelings of excitement, anxiety, hope, and fear. What the students will feel, I have no idea. I have spent the last 2 months trying my best to charge up my batteries, trying to fill my spare tanks with as much happiness, calm, and joy as I can. For me, this means spending the maximum amount of time outside, and regular readers will already know about my favorite destination for nature bathing, my thinking chair. It has been an interesting and rewarding summer down in the meadow, and I have been working on a small project focused on establishing a relationship with a family group of blue jays. Among the ever-growing list materials that I bring down to the thinking chair is one item that has played an important role in my project. Can you guess what that might be? Camera? No. Pen and paper? No. The answer, obviously, is a pocket full of peanuts. My thinking chair uniform consists of an old pair of khaki pants, an old blue t-shirt, and a relatively new field shirt, complete with epaulets on the shoulders and a place to attach a badge. It is quite similar to the shirt I wore when I worked as a ranger for the National Park Service, but this one is actually nicer. It has oversized zipper pockets

0: just underneath the breast pockets and into the right-hand pocket, I can pour a quart of peanuts in the shell. The adult blue jay seemed to remember me from last autumn, and in no time at all, I had a couple of friendly blue jays that would sit and patiently wait for a treat. I established the saying, "Okay, Jay," right before I tossed out a peanut, and they very quickly got the hang of it. Now comes the big question. Did I train the blue jays to come for food, or did the blue jays train me to give them food? Well, it wasn't long before the adult blue jays started to be accompanied by their very young fledgling offspring. These baby birds generated the same sort of hysterical and hilarious insanity that you might find in your local supermarket. Just imagine the toddler who is helping with the shopping by climbing up the shelves, filling the cart with random and unwanted items, or simply crawling into the cargo rack under the cart and yelling, "Go!" At first, the baby birds were a whirlwind of nonsense, frantically following their parents around, but then sitting and waiting to be fed. All they could do was follow and frazzle their parents. Then, after a couple of weeks, the babies shifted into elementary school mode. They learned to pick up peanuts for themselves, but didn't really seem to understand what they were doing or why they were doing it. Then, after a month had gone by, the jays shifted into high school mode. They were starting to put the pieces together, and they relied less and less on their parents. Now, I don't know if you remember going to high school, but it can be a time fraught with all sorts of drama. Teenagers can be afflicted with all sorts of insecurities, but near the top of that long list, you would certainly find the entry for personal appearance. Is my hair right? Are my clothes okay? How is my complexion? That last one can be a horrendous item on the list of conditions to endure as we shift from children to adults. It can cause a lot of insecurity and embarrassment, but it is interesting to know that it is not something that solely afflicts human children. I have watched the family of blue jays all summer long, and I have watched the babies grow in confidence, flying skill, and general understanding of the world. Then, just last week, I saw the baby jays go through their own awkward, ugly duckling phase. All of the baby feathers on their heads started to fall out all at once. And so, for the entire week, I would laugh at how cute they were, while also cringing a little on their behalf. What a disaster! All of the babies from this one family started to look like porcupines. Their heads were completely exposed, and you could see just how spindly their necks actually are, and how huge their ears are, at least how huge their ear holes are. The spikes on their heads are actually the new feathers that are growing in length and still covered by a protective cuticle of tissue that will dry out, become brittle, and then break apart, finally allowing the feathers to unfurl. The growth of birds is astounding, and they go from helpless infants to full-blown adults in just a matter of months. Thus, this awkward phase will be over in about a week or two, but it will not be forgotten. These darling little creatures will grow up, disperse across the landscape, and take their places among the various flocks that will form for the winter. How many will return next year for peanuts? I have no idea, but I can't wait to find out. Well, Bill always finds something interesting to observe out in nature, right, and in his thinking chair, and I always enjoy bringing that to you. And that's all we have for you today from the Daily Hampshire Gazette. Thanks, as always, for listening to Valley Eye Radio. Take care and enjoy the day.
1: Hi, I'm Linda. I'll be reading a magazine article from Taste of Home magazine. New England vs. Manhattan Clam Chowder, What's the Difference? By Haley Schuneman, published on October 23, 2025. You'll know it when you see it. My very first job was as a host in a local restaurant, and one of my opening shift duties was to write all the daily specials on a board next to the host stand. One Saturday morning, I printed off the specials and went to work. The soups of the day were beef barley soup and Manhattan clam chowder. Since I was running out of space on the board, I just wrote clam chowder. If you're a chowder fan, then you know exactly where this is going. But at 16, I had never heard of Manhattan clam chowder and figured it was just the soup's full name, so to speak. My manager scanned the specials board, noted the error, and said, "Manhattan clam chowder is different. Fix the board." As I learned that morning, our restaurant served both versions, New England clam chowder and Manhattan clam chowder. If you've ever been puzzled by the difference, then allow me to explain. What is New England clam chowder? New England clam chowder might be the first thing that comes to your mind when you think of the dish. It has a thick, rich, white broth thanks to the addition of cream. The contents of the soup vary based on who's making it, but it typically includes an aromatic base of onion, celery, and garlic, plus chopped clams, potatoes, bacon, clam juice, and of course, cream or half and half cream. It's a classic American dish that dates back to the 1700s when New England settlers took advantage of the fresh quahog and razor clams that were prevalent along the shoreline. It's now become a staple in New England restaurants and is something of a culinary tourist attraction. It's typically served with oyster crackers. What is Manhattan clam chowder? Manhattan clam chowder has been around since at least the mid-1800s, and its origins are often traced to Portuguese fishing towns in the Northeast. A lot of Portuguese cuisine highlights tomatoes, and the same is true of this dish. Because these communities sold their catch and prepared dishes at New York's fish market, it earned the moniker of Manhattan clam chowder. It started appearing in restaurants in the 1930s. The differences are subtle but important. Manhattan clam chowder uses an aromatic base that's reminiscent of Cajun cuisine, with onions, celery, and green peppers in addition to garlic. It also uses clams, potatoes, and butter, plus canned tomatoes and a spice blend that includes cayenne pepper for a hint of a spice kick. What is Rhode Island clam chowder? Plot twist. There's also a secret third option, which I didn't even know about until I started researching this story. Rhode Island clam chowder stands apart for its use of a clear broth. This version doesn't use any cream or tomatoes, so it really lets the sweet, briny clam flavor shine through. If you're a big fan of seafood, this version will be the most clam-forward of the trio.
2: Hello, this is Janet Echeverria. Today is Wednesday, August 26, 2026. And before we move on to the Greenfield Recorder, let's look at the regional weather forecast. Today we have a high of 81, sunny to partly cloudy. Tonight, a low of 56, a moonlit sky. On Thursday, we have a high of 82 with a low of 66, a stray afternoon thunderstorm and humid. Friday, humid with thunderstorms in spots, a high of 82, low of 56. Saturday, a shower in the morning, mostly sunny, a high of 80 with a low of 52. Sunday looks beautiful, mostly sunny, high of 80, a low of 60. And Monday, a high of 83, a low of 63, a thunderstorm around in the morning. And now, let's move to the Greenfield Recorder news. First up, by Aliana Marietta. We don't talk about men's mental health. Stepmother calls for awareness in wake of son's suicide. In Brookline, Vermont, whenever Jessica Kyle, a Vermont resident, dropped her stepson, Zachary Stolp, off at school, she would overhear the other parents say, "Have a good day," before their children skipped off to class. Instead, she would tell Stolp, the oldest of her three children, "Do good things." It was a send-off that he took to heart. For example, on Stolp's 7th birthday, when the radio station organized a fundraiser for kids who lost their toys in Hurricane Katrina's wreckage, Stolp insisted on donating his motorcycle money from his crayon-shaped piggy bank. Or more recently, when Kyle's car suddenly stopped working in Brattleboro, Vermont, Stolp, who was living in town, pushed the vehicle out of the intersection and called a tow truck. "He was an excellent son. He was a guy you could count on," Kyle said. "In this process, I'm hearing from people I don't know that my kid was doing good things." Stolp, 27, was reported missing on July 20th after he left statements including self-harm in Brattleboro, according to a Facebook post from the Deerfield Police Department. About a week later, he was found dead in Deerfield. The Northwestern District Attorney's Office, in a July 31st statement, confirmed there was no indication of foul play. Since her stepson's death by suicide, Kyle said she has heard from those who knew Stolpe, including a couple who had put out a donation jar in their restaurant in hopes of covering the cost of several rounds of in vitro fertilization, IVF. According to Kyle, when the tips were not enough, Stolpe paid his friends the $500 difference. Or at his job at Climates by Pomeroy, a heating, ventilation, and air conditioning company with an office in South Deerfield, Stolpe took a new employee under his wing, according to his boss, Gray Marchese, co-owner of the company. "He's quiet, but his very soft and sweet personality would shine through," Marchese said in a phone interview. "We really miss him. We're a small family-run business, and Zachary was family. We lost a family member." For his mother, the news of her stepson's death came as a shock. Stolpe had recently earned a raise at work, where he was a very determined employee who fixed broken equipment, as his boss described. Stolpe, a sailor, had also brought up chartering another boat for deep sea fishing at the end of the summer in a conversation with Kyle and his grandmother. He kept to himself, didn't want to rock the boat, but didn't want to be the one that disrupted with his own stuff, Kyle said, adding that her stepson was always very focused on other people's needs and their well-being. According to Kyle, Stolpe struggled with his mental health from a young age, but with a quiet shell, and he rarely talked about it. "We don't talk about men's mental health. We talk about mental health in broad strokes," she said. "We say a lot about what we don't want men to do and who we don't want men to be, but we don't really say, hey, here's your option." According to the Anxiety and Depression Association of America, nearly 1 in 10 men experience depression or anxiety, but less than half receive treatment. In 2024, reported suicide-related deaths were 4 times higher for men than women, according to the American Foundation for Suicide Prevention. "Maybe he felt very lonely and very stuck, but I'm sorry that he couldn't feel the connection that he made with other people," Kyle said. "It's easy in this moment to remember the really hard parts." Besides fixing and tinkering with tools and toys, a constant trait that later led to his career in HVAC after a few false starts, Stolpe jumped at the chance to clean the dishes in his youth, Kyle insisted. "He was not the person that was going to stomp through anthills," she continued with a smile. "He would go out of his way to not." For one of his first jobs, Stolpe cared for abandoned animals at One Stop Country Pet Supply when he begged his parents to take in a lonely rat, a request Kyle admired but did not accept. Kyle said she does not want to stop talking about her stepson, who she described as the quintessential big brother to his siblings Greg and Lucas. Looking ahead, she envisions planting trees in nearby community touchstones using leftover money raised via an ongoing GoFundMe, and then posting QR codes for mental health resources and a statement about who Stolpe was on the trees. The effort, she said, aims to create a beautiful space to be for a moment where people feel like you get a mom hug. "I know how hard it is sometimes to be a person and to be here, to be human, and I want to acknowledge the hurt that people have and carry," Kyle said. "Sometimes just sharing genuinely how you feel when somebody asks the obligatory, how's it going, it can feel good just to say that you're not feeling good." She hopes her stepson's story will help break the silence she hears around men's mental health and remind people of the peer support, hotlines, and other resources that are available for people struggling with feeling like it's really hard to be here. "I want people to know who Zach was," she continued, crediting the mom's strength for pushing her forward as she looks to honor her stepson. "There is hope and support, and you don't have to hold all the secrets." Kyle and her husband, Donald Stolpe, organized a GoFundMe to help cover Zachary's final expenses, according to the site. As of Tuesday afternoon, the fundraiser, available at tinyurl.com/2PW9AEWE, had collected $7,238 toward an $8,000 goal. 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And now by Aaron Lee Hoffman. 50th first day of school draws near. Anniversary year also sees new superintendent using new lottery system for admissions. In Montague, Franklin County Technical School is getting ready to welcome back students and staff for what will mark the school's 50th year and the first in more than a decade with a new superintendent at the helm. The vocational school at 82 Industrial Boulevard, serving grades 9 through 12, will welcome the incoming freshman class on Thursday, August 27th. The 175 students will learn the ropes before the rest of the district returns on Monday, August 31st. We're just ready to see our students and staff come back and feel the energy that each new year brings, which is fun, Principal Brian Spadafino said. This academic year marks a milestone in a few ways. For one, this is the first freshman class to be admitted using the lottery system that all vocational schools in Massachusetts now use for admission, with Franklin Tech updating its admissions policy in October 2025. Spadafino said the admission number is staying consistent when compared to other years. In terms of academic and vocational classes, Spadafino said the school year is shaping up to be a typical one for students, despite the loss of some teaching and paraprofessional staff as part of fiscal year 2027 budget cuts. Similarly, all clubs and sports are on track to continue this year as long as student interest remains steady. Franklin Tech will welcome some new faces, including a new medical assisting instructor, an English teacher, an electrical instructor, and a physical education teacher. A new special education teacher will also be coming on board as the district saw an increase in students with individualized education programs, IEPs, requiring extra assistance. Another new face is Superintendent Ryan Reggie. The former Pathfinder Regional Vocational Technical High School principal was hired earlier this year and started his tenure this summer. He is replacing Richard Martin, who retired after 17 years with the district, first as a principal and later a superintendent. Reggie is an adjunct professor at Westfield State and Fitchburg State Universities and had been Pathfinder's principal since July 2024, having previously been Montachusett Regional Vocational Technical School's Vocational Programs Director. Another key event on the horizon for Franklin Tech is the Tuesday, October 6 ballot vote for the 19-member municipalities, where residents will be asked to approve borrowing $236.6 million for a new building. Of that sum, the Massachusetts School Building Authority will reimburse up to $113.8 million in eligible costs, leaving $122.8 million for the member towns to pay off over the next 30 years, starting in fiscal year 28. The building project requires a simple majority vote to pass. Polls will be open from noon until 8 p.m. 50th Anniversary Celebration. To mark an important milestone, Franklin Tech is planning a community celebration for the district's 50th anniversary on Saturday, September 19th from 9 a.m. to 4 p.m. Helping organize the celebration is Joe Gamashi, the school's Dean of Students and Athletic Director. He's been at the district for 25 of those 50 years and is working collaboratively with administrators to organize a full day of events, including athletic events. The plans entail having local food trucks on campus for dining, live music and a DJ, games and activities for guests, and tours of the school. We're also going to be offering opportunities for folks to walk down what we're calling a memory lane, Gamachi said. There's going to be photos from all the yearbooks from the past 50 years. Franklin Tech opened its doors in September 1976 with 600 students enrolled across the then 18-member municipalities after the building was constructed for $6.3 million. An October 1976 article from Greenfield Recorder Archives explains. For Gamachi, celebrating 50 years of Franklin Tech is personal, having coached football at the school and found a home there. He said he's grown to love the district community as well as staying in touch with alumni. I think it's exciting, Spadafino said about how he feels celebrating 50 years of Franklin Tech. It's exciting as we look at the possibility of a new building project, but knowing that we've done some good things in this community for a long time, and we continue to give back, and our kids and our shops do amazing projects outside this building. Good for them. And now in Ashfield by Johnny Deppen, residents warned not to pay fake invoices. Requests for payment come from Ashfield Planning Division. The town is advising residents that invoices they may have received claiming to be from the Ashfield Planning Division are fake and should not be paid. Ashfield does not have a planning division, though it does have a planning board. A copy of the fraudulent letter features the town seal and the electronic signature of Planning Board Chair Carter Carter. According to a post published Tuesday on the Ashfield Town website, the invoice comes from the email planning.ashfield.org@usa.com. The official Planning Board email, on the other hand, is planning_brd@ashfield.org. The fraudulent invoice requests $2,000 for a licensure and certification approval fee, $1,503 for application processing and review, $1,550 for a legal and compliance evaluation, $500 for record keeping and inclusion in official agenda, and $1,400 for a facility and infrastructure evaluation, coming to a total of $6,953. Attached to the invoice is an email that encourages the resident to pay their supposed outstanding bill with the board. To proceed with the final approval process, the fraudulent invoice reads, "We kindly request that you settle the attached invoice for the application review and approval fee at your earliest convenience. Timely payment of this fee is crucial to ensuring the smooth progression of your permit application through all required review and approval stages, including necessary compliance evaluations," end quote. The letter goes on to say that the money should be sent to the planning division via wire transfer, which the town advises no board or committee would ever request. Ashfield asks residents to not pay these bills via wire transfer if they receive such a message. The full notice from the town can be viewed at ashfield.org/m/newsflash/home/detail/450. Yikes. And now, country icon Parton dies at 80. By Kristen M. Hall, Associated Press. In Nashville, Tennessee, Dolly Parton, the country music icon whose soaring vibrato vocals, poignant songwriting, and sparkling costumes defined her rise from a log cabin in the Tennessee mountains to the height of stardom and acclaim, has died. She was 80. Parton died peacefully Tuesday in Nashville, Tennessee, her publicist said in a statement. Known for her curves, massive blonde wigs, and skin-tight outfits that served her self-deprecating wit, she was among the most beloved personalities in music and beyond. The rare celebrity whose appeal transcended generations, geography, and politics. She wrote hundreds of songs, including such favorites as Jolene, Coat of Many Colors, and I Will Always Love You, which totaled more than 100 million worldwide sales and more than 1 billion online streams. Parton was a generous philanthropist and successful businesswoman whose projects included a theme park in the Smoky Mountain foothills near her birthplace. Her career was influenced by her upbringing as one of 12 children born into what she called a dirt-poor Tennessee family. She started her education nonprofit, Imagination Library, to send free books to needy children because her father quit school to work on the farm and struggled to learn to read. Her first musical performances were in church, where her grandfather was a preacher. At 13, she appeared on the Grand Ole Opry in Nashville, where Johnny Cash introduced her as a little girl here from up in East Tennessee. With a suitcase of songs, she followed her uncle, Bill Owens, also a songwriter, to Nashville after graduating high school. The Porter Wagoner Show. Her partnership with Porter Wagoner and his syndicated TV show kicked off her career. Their first duet, The Last Thing on My Mind, was released in 1967, the year she started her publishing company. Their duets were often radio hits, but her solo singles didn't chart as highly at first. With Wagner as co-producer, she adjusted her country warble to a more polished pop-leaning style. Her first number one solo single was Joshua. She reached the top five with the ballad Coat of Many Colors, about her mother sewing together scraps to make a coat Parton wore so proudly, even as her peers mocked it. In 1973, she had the hit that made her career, Jolene, a country music standard with its churning rhythm and Parton's repetition of the title as she pleads for the woman not to steal her man. A pop crossover star, Jolene was followed by the 1974 hit I Will Always Love You, an ode to Wagner that helped her win the Country Music Association's Female Vocalist of the Year back-to-back in 1975 and 1976. She famously turned down Elvis Presley, who wanted to record it because she would not share publishing rights. Decades later, Whitney Houston's version became a smash for the 1992 soundtrack of her film The Bodyguard. Houston won a Grammy for her performance in 1994, presented to her by Parton. Down Home Charm. For millions, she was simply Dolly, a mixture of Southern charm, humor, and glamour. She was also considered a feminist role model for holding the reins of her career, writing her own songs, owning her content, and controlling her finances in an entertainment world dominated by men. Parton was open to making fun of herself. When she hosted Saturday Night Live in 1989, she told the writers her only restrictions were she wouldn't curse and wouldn't make fun of Jesus. She'd regularly joke about her breasts or her dumb blonde appearance, but with a wink that she was the one controlling the laughs. In the memoir, My Life So Far, her friend Jane Fonda remembered Parton's way with a wisecrack, usually high raunch, and a laugh that was somewhere between a girl's giggle, an explosive shriek, and a cascade of little bells. She married Carl Dean, an asphalt paving contractor, in the mid-1960s, and they were together until his death in 2025 at the age of 82. Though rarely seen in public, he was an influence on her career. She said she wrote Jolene about a flirty bank teller who seemed to take an interest in Dean. 9 to 5 to Hollywood and Broadway. In her first major film role, Parton played alongside Fonda and Lily Tomlin in the hit comedy 9 to 5. Critic Roger Ebert called her a natural-born movie star, and the title song written by Parton earned her 2 Grammy Awards and was a pop crossover hit. Starring roles in The Best Little Whorehouse in Texas and Steel Magnolias followed. I never thought of myself as a movie star, she told the Associated Press's Bob Thomas in 1979. I knew I'd be a star, but as a singer or as a writer of songs or books or poetry. I wanted to be a famous performer and wear flashy clothes, but singing in movies was not one of my ambitions. My family lived in the mountains and we didn't see movies. Her love affair with TV and film continued for decades, with appearances alongside Miley Cyrus on Hannah Montana and adaptations of her music for Christmas specials, films, and streaming series. The stage adaptation 9 to 5, the musical, debuted in 2009, and Dolly, a true original musical, was set to open in December 2026. United States of Dolly. Parton's appeal spanned social and political divides, but she was strict in not voicing her own political beliefs, often turning aside questions about presidents, candidates, policies, and other controversies. I don't do politics, Parton told Jad Abumrad on his hit podcast, Dolly Parton's America. I have too many fans on both sides of the fence. Of course, I have my opinion about everything, but I learned years ago to keep your mouth shut about things. When the Rock and Roll Hall of Fame Foundation sent out a ballot with her name on it, though she said she felt she hadn't earned it, the voters answered with a "Hello, Dolly." Parton showed up to the induction ceremony, performed, and then put out a rock album. Rest in peace, Dolly Parton. Planetarium feature expanding horizons of Grange Fair, an event paired with traditional offerings set for Saturday. This is in Shelburne by Johnny Deppin. What agricultural fair has a planetarium across the street where attendees can look up at the stars? The answer to that question, posed by Paula Brault, is the Shelburne Grange Fair, which for the first time will feature the Stars Above Traveling Planetarium program at the Shelburne Fire Station, across the street from the rest of the fair at 17 Little Mohawk Road. We have the Stars Above organization coming in and doing a planetarium. It's happening at the fire station across the street because they need a 12-foot ceiling, said Brault, co-chair of the Shelburne Grange Fair. The Shelburne Grange Fair, now entering its 78th rendition, starts at 9 a.m. on Saturday, August 29th, and wraps up at 4:30 p.m. There is no admission fee. Stars Above will offer three shows, each with attendance capped at 20 people, starting at 11:15 a.m., 12:45 p.m., and 1:30 p.m. Brault added that the Grange Fair is always excited about its agricultural exhibits. We have a petting farm this year, she said. A local farm is bringing some animals. Several other organizations will be present, including the University of Massachusetts Amherst's student-run Entomology Club, which will bring a whole host of insects from 12:30 to 3:30 p.m. The Coordinated Family and Community Engagement Network, offering a craft-making event and storytelling for children at 1 p.m., magician Steve Charette providing a magic show at 2 p.m., nonprofit reptile rehabilitators Morphs and Milestones, which will bring reptiles from 11 a.m. to 2 p.m., and the Shriners Clowns making balloon art for children from 10 a.m. to noon. Music will be provided by Robert Fletcher starting at 10 a.m., and the Shelburne Falls Military Band will perform at noon. Throughout the fair, Penny Novak, better known to Grange Fair attendees as the Pocket Lady, will be walking around with little prizes in her pockets that young children can receive after having a short conversation with Novak, that is. She's been in this role for years, with Brault saying she remembers meeting Novak when she was a young child. She's been doing it for several decades, Brault said. Kids can walk up to her, take a little prize out of her pocket, and have a conversation with her. She's a riot. I've known her since I was a little kid myself, and I think she's had three or four generations of kids getting things from her pockets. She's exclusive to us. Someone wanted us to lend her out, and we were like, oh no. Concessions will also be available, with the Marine Corps League Oak Ridge Detachment providing hamburgers and hot dogs throughout the day. Additionally, the annual chicken barbecue, spearheaded by Roland Jaguer, will take place at noon, with tickets for adults priced at $18. Each meal includes half a chicken, coleslaw, corn, and a homemade roll. The preparation of the food for the chicken barbecue has itself become part of the Grange Fair, with corn shucking starting at 9:30 a.m. Brault said the Grange will award prizes to the children who shuck the most corn. While most of the event is free, the chicken barbecue and concessions from the Marine Corps League Oak Ridge Detachment are not. The craft market will also be making a return, with money raised going to support Audrey's Angels, an organization that raises money for cystic fibrosis research. Additionally, residents can enter their artwork, produce, or other creations to be displayed at the exhibit hall. Information for exhibitors is available at tinyurl.com/2UEMY8HK. The Grange Fair is sort of the official last day of summer, if you will, Brault said. Because we're so small, it really is a place for the community to come together. We get renewed and excited every year, and it's because new people come all the time, Brault continued. It's just fun. We do it for the pure enjoyment of it, and we get to try new things like a planetarium. Just come and have fun. For a full schedule of events, visit tinyurl.com/26xnwbcn. Sounds like fun. And now by Johnny Deppen, town issued cell phones for police okayed in Shelburne. The police department will soon have new town issued cell phones, allowing full-time officers to keep work material off their personal phones. Police Chief Greg Bardwell said at Monday's select board meeting that each of the six full-time officers would receive a work cell phone, while there would be a seventh cell phone that would stay at the station and be available for part-time officers to use on the weekend. After a 15-minute discussion, the select board unanimously approved the request. Currently, all officers use their personal phones as their work phones, meaning all material on the devices would be subject to public records requests. In this day and age, with cell phones and how they're used in our profession, I think that it might not be a bad idea to address this, Bardwell told the board. I'm proposing this because we're going to have department-issued phones that are used for department purposes that will be privy to public records requests, and officer and family private stuff stays aside. It'll also protect the sensitive information we receive from the Shelburne Control Dispatch Center. According to Bardwell, the department currently has one phone line at the station, which was inherited after purchasing the building from Buckland. This is an AT&T line that costs the town around $1,500 per year. After getting a quote from Verizon, Bardwell said the cost for a plan for seven phones would be around $2,400 each year. Select Board Chair Andrew Baker asked Bardwell if the department had budgeted for this increase in the yearly phone bill, with Bardwell saying he always budgets for some miscellaneous expenses, which include these new phones. The $900 increase, give or take, we could absorb to address this situation, Bardwell said. It's not uncommon for police departments to do it. In fact, the state police are migrating over to this right now. We receive so much information via Shelburne Control over our cell phones. I've been working on a policy that we would implement. Select Board Member Rick LaPierre said having work cell phones makes perfect sense, and he was surprised that the town hadn't done something like this before. To put all of the sensitive information into town-owned property that's linked to secure storage, etc., makes sense, LaPierre said. The fact that we are out shooting accident scenes, domestic abuse scenes, with our personal phones just seems not right. Public records requests have almost become a sport. Unbeknownst to me, the personal phones of every officer we have using their personal phones can be subpoenaed. Everything on their phone now is exposed for no good reason. Town Administrator Terry Narkowitz likewise said she has no concerns about town-issued cell phones, saying it makes perfect sense, especially given all the calls they handle and the sensitive matters they handle. Auction planned for October. In other business, LaPierre provided an update on auctioning off a series of properties that were taken by the town for back taxes. LaPierre said that he, Narkowitz, and town treasurer-collector Angel Bragdon met with representatives from Sullivan and Sullivan Auctioneers and toured the six properties. Only five properties will be bid on, however, as Sullivan and Sullivan recommended merging two of the lots into one parcel due to their size. LaPierre shared that each property would require a $5,000 deposit, so if one person wants to bid on all five, they would need to bring five separate $5,000 checks. There are two types of auctions that the town could hold, an absolute auction and a minimum bid auction. An absolute auction means that the property could sell for any amount of money, with LaPierre sharing that if someone bid $500 for a property and no one matched it, the town would be obligated to hand over that property for $500. On the other hand, the minimum bid auction, which is what Shelburne has opted to have, sets a minimum bid for each property, which in this case is $5,000. Narkowitz clarified that the properties would go back onto the town's tax roll based on their assessed values, not the prices that they sold for at auction. The select board voted 2-1, with Baker dissenting, to move forward with the plan presented. And now by Sam Furland. Whalen accuses Neal of smear tactics. Candidate says timing of report on decade-old charges is no coincidence. Congressional candidate Jeremy Whalen believes that recent news media reports of past alcohol-related charges from his college years will strengthen his bid against longtime Congressman Richard Neal, not weaken it. Whalen said the timing of a New York Post story published Sunday highlighting his alcohol use from the ages of 18 to 23 is not a coincidence, calling it a dirty tactic by Neal attempting to smear his challenger about a week before the state primary election next Tuesday, September 1st. Neal has resorted in the last few weeks to desperate attempts to smear me, and people see through it, Whalen, the 39-year-old South Hadley resident, said in an interview on Tuesday. I think it says more about his character than mine. He wants this to be a distraction, Whalen said about the 37-year incumbent of Massachusetts' 1st Congressional District. Neal's campaign did not respond to requests for comment on Tuesday afternoon. The Post reported several past charges against Whalen dating back to January 2006, when, at the age of 18, he was charged with misdemeanor battery by the Osceola County Sheriff's Office in Florida for getting into an altercation with a hospital security guard. The report says Whalen was extremely intoxicated and resisting care from hospital workers when he poked the security guard in the chest. Prosecutors did not move forward with the case. The Post also reported that in 2009, Whalen was arrested for a noise violation at a house party in Amherst. A year later, in 2010, he was charged with operating under the influence in a one-vehicle crash after he drove into the bushes of a private property in Amherst. In college, I think a lot of us are at a time of newfound independence and freedom. And when you mix alcohol in that, it leads to situations that you otherwise might not be in, Whalen said. I've taken accountability every time I have had a run-in with the law. Whalen said he has learned from his past mistakes and faced the consequences, using it as a way to better himself and get involved in his community. In fact, Whalen said the recent reports free him in some ways, seeing it as a candid moment that will allow him to connect with voters. This is classic Richard Neal playbook, Whalen said, adding that Neal has also put off having a debate with him this year until Wednesday of this week, when they face off in a 22 News televised debate. The New York Post report is not the first time negative information about Neal's opponents has surfaced in advance of a primary election. In early August 2020, Neal's challenger, former Holyoke Mayor Alex Morse, was accused of pursuing romantic relationships with students as an instructor at the University of Massachusetts Amherst. Whalen said that while the recent news of his past charges has changed his campaign in some ways, the core message remains the same. What we've created here in Mass, District 1, is truly special. People are feeling energized and hopeful, and we haven't experienced that in a long time, Whalen said. What we've created is a lot bigger than myself. And now, before moving on to the outdoors, there were two obituaries and one death notice today. In Northfield, Mass., Charles Edwin Handren, 86, of Northfield, Massachusetts, passed away peacefully at his home on August 20th, 2026. Chuck was born on September 1st, 1939, in Taunton, Massachusetts. He is survived by his loving wife of 62 years, Sue, two children, daughter Michelle Laskowski, and son Mark Handren. He leaves 9 grandchildren, 15 great-grandchildren, and 3 great-great-grandchildren. A private Catholic service of remembrance will be held at 10 a.m. on Saturday, August 29th, at Kidder Funeral Home, 1 Park Ave in Northfield, Mass. A military burial is to follow at 11 a.m. at St. Mary's Cemetery, St. Mary Street, Northfield, Mass. All are welcome to the graveside. Dorothy Glesian Penigis passed away peacefully in Hadley, Mass. On July 27, 2026. She was born on August 28, 1929, in Lawrence, Massachusetts. She is survived by 5 children, Mary Ann Duncanson, Sally Miller, Peter Penigis, Paul Penigis, and Margaret Nunnally, as well as her 10 grandchildren and 10 great-grandchildren. A Mass of Christian burial will be held Saturday, October 10, 2026, at 10 a.m. in St. Francis of Assisi Church, 101 Main Street, Athol. And Donna L. Randall Lacey, in Greenfield, Mass. Donna L. Randall Lacey, age 77, passed Sunday, August 23, 2026. Arrangements are under the direction of the Kostansky Funeral Home and were incomplete at press time. For condolences, please visit www.kostanskyfuneralhome.com. And now let's move on to the outdoors. Ditching the dirt. Can soil-less agriculture save a hungry planet? By E, the Environmental Magazine. Dear Earth Talk, what is soil-less farming, and is it better for the planet? BR via email asks. Farming is far from friendly to the environment. According to our World in Data, 26% of greenhouse gas emissions come from food production, and 50% of the world's habitable land is used for agriculture. The Green Revolution solved the food shortage problem, but now we humans need a new revolution to preserve and conserve natural resources, a soilless revolution. Three main types of soil-less farming are in practice today: hydroponics, aeroponics, and aquaponics. Hydroponics, like its name suggests, cultivates crops in a nutrient-rich water supported by an inert medium such as perlite, coconut coir, or rock wool. In aeroponics, plants are suspended in air and their roots are misted with a nutrient solution. Aquaponics has its roots in ancient China and Babylon. Essentially, it combines hydroponics and aquaculture in a symbiotic relationship. Fish and crops are raised together. Fish waste fertilizes plants, and plants purify water for fish. A shift to soilless farming can revert our current environment into a healthier, more balanced one. According to the World Wildlife Fund, greenhouse hydroponics uses only 10% of the water needed for traditional farming. Additionally, soilless cultivation yields more crops and produces fresh fruits and vegetables on a year-round basis, thanks to the controlled growing environment. With reduced exposure to pests and diseases, crops require little to no herbicide, lowering the amount of toxic water runoff. Finally, soilless farming is more compact. Acres of land once used for cultivation can be returned to nature, increasing biodiversity. However, challenges persist in making the switch. For one, the initial cost is tremendous. Soilless farming relies more heavily on technology. Consequently, equipment and setup costs run in the tens of thousands, $50,000 for 500 square feet. Hydroponics, aeroponics, and aquaponics also need more attention and technical expertise. Farmers must learn to manage new high-tech equipment and keep a watchful eye on the delicate nutrition balance. Besides the cost and human capital needed, soilless farming is a high-energy investment which may offset any environmental gains. One study by World Wildlife Fund shows that the carbon footprint of lettuce grown on a traditional farm in California is less than that of a soilless agricultural system. With more efficient technology, though, energy input can be reduced. Soilless cultivation is the future for cleaner and more sustainable agriculture. Curious how plants can grow without soil? Try it yourself. Search for at-home hydroponic systems, and plenty of online resources can help you get started to an eco-friendly future. And now, Bill Danielson. Facing the fledgling fears of a new semester, watching young jays trade their baby feathers for porcupine spikes is a hilarious reminder of our own high school dramas. By the time you read this or listen to this column, the 2026-2027 school year will already be underway. The first few days of school are just meant for the teachers. The students will arrive later. It is one of those annual events that can cause tremendous feelings of excitement, anxiety, hope, and fear. What the students will feel, I have no idea. I have spent the past 2 months trying my best to charge up my batteries, trying to fill my spare tanks with as much happiness, calm, and joy as I possibly can. For me, this means spending the maximum amount of time outside, and regular readers will already know about my favorite destination for nature bathing, my thinking chair. It has been an interesting and rewarding summer down in the meadow, and I have been working on a small project focused on establishing a relationship with a family group of blue jays. Amongst the ever-growing list materials that I bring down to the thinking chair is one item that has played an important role in my project. Can you guess what that might be? Camera? No. Pen and paper? No. The answer, obviously, is a pocket full of peanuts. My thinking chair uniform consists of an old pair of khaki pants, an old blue t-shirt, and a relatively new field shirt, complete with epaulets on the shoulders and a place to attach a badge. It is quite similar to the shirt I wore when I worked as a ranger for the National Park Service, but this one is actually nicer. It has oversized zipper pockets just underneath the breast pockets, and into the right-hand pocket, I can pour a quart of peanuts in the shell. The adult blue jays seemed to remember me from last autumn, and in no time at all, I had a couple of friendly blue jays that would sit and patiently wait for a treat. I established the saying, "Okay, Jay," right before I tossed out a peanut, and they very quickly got the hang of it. Now comes the big question. Did I train the blue jays to come for food, or did the blue jays train me to give them food? Well, it wasn't long before the adult blue jays started to be accompanied by their very young fledgling offspring. These baby birds generated the same sort of hysterical and hilarious insanity that you might find in your local supermarket. Just imagine the toddler that is helping with the shopping by climbing up the shelves, filling the cart with random and unwanted items, or simply crawling onto the cargo rack under the cart and then yelling, "Go!" At first, the baby birds were a whirlwind of nonsense, frantically following their parents around, but then sitting and waiting to be fed. All they could do was follow and frazzle their parents. Then, after a couple of weeks, the baby shifted into elementary school mode. They learned to pick up peanuts for themselves, but didn't really seem to understand what they were doing or why they were doing it. Then, after a month had gone by, the young jays shifted into high school mode. They were starting to put the pieces together, and they relied less and less on their parents. Now, I don't know if you remember going to high school, but it can be a time fraught with all sorts of drama. Teenagers can be afflicted with all sorts of insecurities, but near the top of that long list, you would certainly find the entry for personal appearance. Is my hair okay? Are my clothes okay? How is my complexion? That last one can be a horrendous item on the list of conditions to endure as we shift from children to adults. It can cause a lot of insecurity and embarrassment, but it is interesting to know that it is not something that solely afflicts human children. I have watched the family of blue jays all summer long, and I have watched the babies grow in confidence, flying skill, and general understanding of the world. Then, just last week, I saw the baby jays go through their own awkward, ugly duckling phase. All of the baby feathers on their heads started to fall out all at once. And so, for the entire week, I would laugh at how cute they were, while also cringing a little on their behalf. What a disaster. All of the babies from this one family started to look like porcupines. Their heads were completely exposed, and you could see just how spindly their necks actually are and how huge their ears are, at least how huge their ear holes are. The spikes on their heads are actually the new feathers that are growing in length and still covered by a protective cuticle of tissue that will dry out, become brittle, and then break apart, finally allowing the feathers to unfurl. The growth of birds is astounding, and they go from helpless infants to full-blown adults in just a matter of months. Thus, this awkward phase will be over in another week or two, but it will not be forgotten. These darling little creatures will grow up, disperse across the landscape, and take their places amongst the various flocks that will form for the winter. How many will return next year for peanuts? I have no idea, but I can't wait to find out. And now let's move on to sports and the Minutemen. Minutemen offense gelling under Warner. Players talk about what offensive coordinator brings to program by Ryan Ames. The UMass football team's season opener at Rutgers on September 3rd is fast approaching. And as its fall camp winds down, the anticipation is ratcheting up. The Minutemen's offense continues to work through an overhaul led by new offensive coordinator Max Warner and offensive lineman Greg Knox III, and running back Elijah Faulkner touched on what the new play caller has brought to the program. "He's real fiery, but I feel like that's what we needed," Knox III said. "I feel like that's what this team needed, someone to light a fire in somebody. He'll get up here in team meetings. He wouldn't even talk about football. He would just talk about getting us ready for practice, getting us ready to go. I feel like that's the biggest thing." "The thing about Coach Warner is he's unapologetically himself," Faulkner said. "If you like it or not, there's not really a choice. It is what it is. I don't think our offense would be ready to practice every day if it wasn't for his persistence." Warner has been tasked to reconstruct UMass's offense from its historically poor output in 2025, last in FBS in points scored and total yards, to a level where touchdowns aren't few and far between. When Warner addressed the media in early August, he was cautiously optimistic in the progress the unit had shown to that point. Now, about a week away from the Minutemen's first game against the Scarlet Knights, Knox III believes the offense is on the right track. "Coach Warner, he's got his things that he does that's different from my last school," Knox said. "All in all, I feel like just implementing new things into an offense can really mess up a defense." Knox spent the past four seasons at McNeese State, where the 6'6" lineman appeared in 25 games for the Cowboys. Now a graduate transfer with the Minutemen, Knox revealed UMass's coaching staff has been much more involved with his daily preparation than he's been accustomed to. "I've never had hands-on coaching like that," Knox said. Knox specifically referenced J.D. DiRenzo, a volunteer assistant at UMass who was playing in the NFL, as a valuable resource who's had him focus on technique during fall camp. For Faulkner, this preseason has been his second go-around in Amherst, as the sophomore is one of a handful of returners from last season's squad. Appearing in all 12 games as a freshman, Faulkner disclosed a

0: This broadcast service is provided by Valley iRadio. The material being read is the copyright property of the publications being read. Access to this program is solely for persons who cannot read the original printed version due to a visual impairment or other disability. By continuing to listen, you confirm that you have such a condition.
1: Previously starred at Boston College last season before beginning his college career at Alabama prior to that. Lonergan beat out A.J. Suris for Rutgers' starting gig. And now in Greenfield, Bengston era begins for Green Wave. 30 players practice for first time this season under new coach by Adam Hargraves. As fall approaches, the sights and sounds of high school football are almost here. The distinct smell of popcorn, the sound of a band playing fight songs, cheerleaders, fans screaming, and of course the players making plays on the field. But before that, the teams have to get through conditioning workouts in the summer heat. That's exactly what the Greenfield football team endured at Veterans Memorial Field on Monday afternoon. 30 players braved the warm temperatures to participate in workouts under first-year coach Jeff Bengston. "We were hoping for between 30 and 40 players," Bengston said. "Once school starts, we could pick up a couple more. If we could pick up five more, it would be good." On day one, the Green Wave went through a crucible of different movement workouts and running. Some players dealt with the workout in stride, and some struggled. The water breaks could not come fast enough. "They were pretty good," Bengston said. "We put them through quite a bit. I'd say 90% took it all and handled it well. We had a few tired kids. They'll be tired the first few weeks. It's tough when you have a whole summer to do nothing." Bengston has a clear early goal of preseason for the Green Wave in his first varsity season as a head coach. "Team cohesion," Bengston said. "I want us to be a more cohesive team than in years past. I want them to feel like they are part of a team and not just individuals on a team." Gavin Arsenault returns as quarterback for the Green Wave. The senior brings agility and athleticism to the position. Although the quarterback can beat teams with his legs, he showed a strong ability to stay in the pocket and deliver accurate throws. He's been a quarterback since second grade. "I feel like I am athletic for a quarterback," Arsenault said. "I can also throw the ball well, but I have been playing quarterback for a while, so I can read defense as well. I can evade the defense with the experience that I have." Arsenault would love to add some physicality and leadership to the team in his senior season. There's a long-time connection with wide receiver Deshaun Carter. The two were neighbors when they were children. The connection could lead to some big plays this season for Greenfield. Another big adjustment for the team is a Kimmel Ramsey's move from wide out to running back. Ramsey brings elite speed to the backfield. If opposing defenses let Ramsey into space, they might be looking at the back of his jersey quite a bit this season. Ramsey could be in the slot here and there as well. "I feel really comfortable," Ramsey said. "Me and Gavin have been working in the summer, touching up on that. There's a real connection." The thought of playing in space has Ramsey excited. Playing running back, Ramsey will get the ball directly with a chance to use his track and field speed to find open grass. "It's going to be a breakaway," Ramsey said. "It's going to be a touchdown. It feels great. I am going to do what I do." Arsenault lauded the speed of his teammate. "That's going to be scary," Arsenault said. "He's the fastest kid in Western Mass right here. I don't care." Last season, the Green Wave finished 4-5 and 3-2 in the Intercounty North standings. The team scored 138 points and gave up 188 points. Arsenault has heard rumblings that there aren't many positive expectations for the team. "I've talked to a lot of guys from other schools," Arsenault said. "Nobody is expecting us to be contenders this year. That's what I want to get in these guys' heads. We have four seniors. We are a young team. We are a small team, and we don't have much experience. That's what should fuel us to want to win. Everything is more fun when you win." Maddox Ramsdell figures to anchor the offensive line for the Green Wave. Greenfield hopes to have him play on the defensive line as well. There's not much size to the unit, but the team hopes they can make up for it with toughness. Owen Fisterer Hill is another player to watch at both receiver and linebacker. Both Ramsdell and Fisterer Hill come from Mohawk Trail Regional. Greenfield opens its season with an independent matchup with Chicopee at Zott Park on September 11th. The Green Wave plays its home opener against

0: Frontier Regional on September 25th. And finally, Pats trade Booty to Texans. Odd man out in receiver battle gets fresh start in Houston by Doug Keed. In Boston, the New England Patriots are giving wide receiver Kayshawn Boutte a fresh start with the Houston Texans. The Patriots are trading Boutte to the Texans, the Ringer's Tom Pelissero first reported Monday. A source confirmed the deal to the Boston Herald on Monday. The Patriots will receive safety Jalen Reed and a 2028 seventh-round pick per ESPN's Adam Schefter. Boutte had reportedly requested a trade in the spring. He was suddenly buried on the depth chart in a wide receiver core that added A.J. Brown and Romeo Dubs this offseason. The trade frees up Brown, Dubs, DeMario Douglas, Mac Hollins, Kyle Williams, and Efton Chisholm to make the Patriots' 53-man roster, while providing the team with more safety depth and a future pick. Reed joins Craig Woodson, Kevin Byard, Del Pettis, Mike Brown, John Saunders Jr., Peter Manuma, Eric Butler, and Brendan Schooler on the Patriots' safety depth chart. The 2025th sixth-round pick out of Penn State started three games last season, one in the regular season and two in the playoffs. Reed had 14 combined tackles and one fumble recovery in seven games with one start in the regular season during his rookie year. In two playoff starts, he totaled five tackles. He missed the beginning of the 2025 season with a knee injury. He also missed time with a forearm injury last season. The Texans needed additional wide receiver help after losing starter Jaden Higgins for the season to a torn ACL. Boutte could play a major role for the Texans, joining Nico Collins, Tank Dell, and Jalen Noel in their wide receiver room. He'll have 3 weeks to get acquainted with starting quarterback C.J. Stroud. Boutte was selected in the sixth round of the 2023 NFL Draft out of LSU. After catching just two catches on seven targets for 19 yards as a rookie, he had two consecutive seasons with over 500 yards. He finishes his Patriots career with 78 catches on 121 targets for 1,159 yards with nine touchdowns. He caught nine passes on 20 targets for 168 yards with one touchdown last postseason. The 5'11", 203-pound wide receiver developed impressive chemistry with quarterback Drake May last season and had a strong training camp. He caught over 70% of May's targets last season and picked up 16.7 yards per reception as the team's best deep threat. Boutte was not part of the Patriots starting group this summer, however. Brown and Dubs have been regulars outside in the first unit with May, while Douglas has been the team's top slot receiver. Boutte likely would have entered the season as the Patriots' number four wide receiver. Hollins and Williams are capable of filling that role. Chisholm has also had a strong camp as Douglas's backup in the slot role. There's a lot of guys that we talk about the professionalism, and this is the situation. You show up to camp, you compete, and then you try to earn a role, and that's what everybody's trying to do, and Kayshawn included, Vrabel said of Boutte last week. So I appreciate what he does each and every day. Made a huge play for us yesterday in a 2-minute or the other day. These days just run together, so I apologize. But he made a huge play for us, just like he did last year, multiple times when we called on him. So he's ready to go, he's prepared, and he's trying to earn a role on his football team. Wide receivers coach Todd Downing praised Boutte's professionalism while speaking to reporters last week, saying he'll use it as an example for the rest of his coaching career. Boutte is entering a contract year, and it became apparent that he wouldn't sign an extension with the team after they signed Dubs and traded for Brown. Still, Boutte had a stronger training camp than Hollins and Williams and likely would have served as a backup to Brown and Dubs. Barring an injury, it's unlikely that Reed will start over Byard or Woodson. The second-year pro has good athleticism for his size. He ran a 4.49 second 40-yard dash at the 2025 NFL Scouting Combine in 2025, while measuring in at 6 feet, 211 pounds. Reed, 23, reacted to the trade on social media, posting, "God don't make no mistakes. I'm grateful for the Texans taking an opportunity on me. Thankful for all my brothers and relationships I've made in Houston. Forever hold a strong part in my heart. Let's do it. Hashtag Pats Nation. Everything happens for a reason. I'm in God's hands, 23 gone be straight." One person who might be grateful for the trade is Texans comer cornerback Derek Stingley Jr., who's considered one of the best in the NFL at his position. Stingley rarely gives up touchdowns, but he's allowed two long scores to boot in consecutive seasons. And that will conclude today's Greenfield Recorder. Thank you for listening. This is Janet Echeverria at Valley Eye Radio.
1: Hi, everyone. This is Joe back again with Valley Eye Radio. And today I'm bringing you from our friends at the Hampton Senior Center, six little stories with lots of meaning, appeared in the January issue of Scantic Scribe. Once, all villagers decided to pray for rain. On the day of prayer, all the people gathered, but only one boy came with an umbrella. That is faith. When you throw babies in the air, they laugh because they know you will catch them. That is trust. Every night we go to bed without any assurance of being alive the next morning, but still, we set the alarms to wake up. That is hope. We plan big things for tomorrow in spite of zero knowledge of the future. That is confidence. We see the world suffering, but still, we get married and have children. That is love. On an old man's shirt was written a sentence, "I am not 80 years old. I am sweet 16 with 64 years of experience." That is attitude. Have a happy day and live your life like these six stories. Remember, good friends are the rare jewels of life, difficult to find and impossible to replace. This is Joe with Valley Eye Radio, signing off for now.
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3: Good afternoon. Today is Wednesday, August 26th, 2026, and you're listening to Valley Eye Radio's Health News from the New York Times, a weekly roundup of stories, discoveries, insights, and updates from the worlds of medicine and wellness. In this edition, we'll be covering a wider array of topics than usual. We'll begin with two important product recall warnings, followed by some exciting news regarding an mRNA vaccine for treating melanoma, hope for people suffering from treatment-resistant depression, the nutritional properties of beets, and the best diet for a stomach bug. I'm Paul, your host and narrator. We start our program with today's report from Johnny Diaz regarding an eye drops recall. Nearly 40,000 bottles of eye drops are being recalled across the country over concerns related to potential contamination, federal safety regulators said. Prestige Brand Holdings of Tarrytown, New York, issued the voluntary recall of 39,060 bottles of Clear Eyes Maximum Itchy Eye Relief eye drops because of a lack of assurance of sterility, according to the U.S. Food and Drug Administration. The recall, which began on July 29th and is continuing, involves 15 milliliter bottles with a lot code of 2552A and an expiration date of September 30th, 2027. Consumer safety is our number one priority, said Phil Terpolilli, a spokesman for the company, said in an email on Sunday. He said one lot was recalled because of a potential for contamination identified during the manufacturing process. Mr. Terpolilli did not elaborate on what type of contamination, nor did the FDA. Although the affected product was not confirmed to be contaminated, we initiated this voluntary recall out of an abundance of caution and our commitment to providing consumers with safe, high-quality products, he said. Mr. Terpolilli added that no serious adverse events have been reported to date and no other products were included in the recall. The eye drops were distributed by MedTech Products, Inc., a prestige consumer healthcare company, according to the FDA notice. The agency listed the recall as a Class 2, which it described on its website as a situation in which use of or exposure to a violative product may cause temporary or medically reversible adverse health consequences, or where the probability of serious adverse health consequences is remote. The Clear Eyes Maximum Itchy Eye Relief brand is an astringent lubricant redness reliever eye drop that works to provide relief from redness, itching, burning, and watery eyes, according to its packaging label. The product is sold at major retailers, including Walmart and CVS. Consumers should stop using the recalled product and return it to the store of purchase for a refund. Mr. Terpolilli said consumers with questions about the product could reach out through the Clear Eyes website or call customer service at 800-443-4908 on weekdays. Recalls of eye drops are not as common as food-related recalls, but they do happen. In 2023, two brands of eye drops were pulled from shelves after health agencies said they were linked to a drug-resistant bacteria strain that had been found to have caused 4 deaths and serious health issues in several others. 2 other types of eye drops were also recalled at the time as a result of a different kind of contamination risk. And from August 21st, we have another recall story, this one from Ishani Desai. Federal public health officials on Friday cautioned against eating or serving alfalfa sprouts from a Minnesota-based company after dozens were sickened across the United States. The Food and Drug Administration and the Centers for Disease Control and Prevention are investigating an outbreak of E. coli and Salmonella tied to alfalfa sprouts. Investigators linked the cases to Everything Sprouts, and the company issued a voluntary recall of some products. The contaminated products were sold under the Everything Sprouts and Calco brands. The cases involve multiple strains of E. coli and a single kind of Salmonella, according to the FDA and the CDC. At least 55 people in 15 states have been sickened, and 4 people were hospitalized, the FDA said. Between May 31st and August 8th, 46 people were infected with E. coli, 7 people were infected with Salmonella, and 2 people were infected with both Salmonella and E. coli, the CDC said. The majority of cases were reported in Minnesota and Wisconsin. The outbreak comes as tens of thousands of people have been sickened with Cyclospora this summer after eating contaminated iceberg lettuce. A Salmonella outbreak tied to jalapenos also sickened at least 345 people in 47 states. The symptoms of E. coli and Salmonella include diarrhea and fever. People with weak immune systems, older adults, and children younger than 5 are more likely to have severe infections of Salmonella, FDA officials said. Everything Sprouts said in a statement that retailers and third-party distributors should dispose of the company's alfalfa products. We continue to work closely with public health officials to investigate the source of this potential issue and will provide updates as they become available, the statement said. The CDC said to throw away the sprouts and clean any surfaces they might have touched. The cause of the outbreak is being investigated, but generally, alfalfa sprouts grow under conditions that can provide a fertile breeding ground for pathogens, experts said. That multiple strains of E. coli were involved is unusual, but it's not unprecedented, Don Schaffner, chairman of the Department of Food Science at Rutgers University, said. Up next, a new mRNA vaccine could prevent skin cancer from returning. By Carolyn Johnson, from August 19th. An experimental mRNA vaccine allowed people with high-risk melanoma to live longer, cancer-free, the pharmaceutical companies Moderna and Merck announced Wednesday. For decades, cancer vaccines have been one of the most tantalizing ideas in cancer treatment, offering the hope of harnessing a person's own immune system to attack tumors. It's a big deal, said Dr. Elias Sayer, a pediatric oncologist at the University of Florida, who was not involved in the trial. The results, he said, could help usher a whole new wave of new therapeutic treatments for cancer. The mRNA technology that was instrumental in the rapid vaccine development in the COVID-19 pandemic added a new element of speed and flexibility to the quest for therapeutic cancer vaccines. Scientists can use the mRNA platform to create bespoke, individualized vaccines matched to the genetics of patients' tumors. The companies announced only the broad outline of the results of the large, closely watched trial and plan to present the details at an international medical meeting and to regulators. In the late-stage trial of 1,137 people with high-risk melanoma who underwent surgery to have their cancer removed, those who received the personalized cancer vaccine, called intismeran, along with an immunotherapy drug called Keytruda, were less likely to see their cancer recur or spread compared with those who received just Keytruda. Scientists create intismeran by sequencing the patient's tumor and selecting what are called neoantigens, which teach the immune system how to attack the cancer. They use the fast, flexible mRNA technology to create a vaccine with neoantigens selected for each patient, a process that takes about 6 weeks. It is certainly gratifying to see these exciting results, to come full circle from our early proof-of-concept results to now, said Dr. Catherine Wu, a professor of medicine at Harvard Medical School and the Dana-Farber Cancer Institute, and a leader in the field. The next challenge will be to find a way to extend the approach to other types of cancer that may be harder to treat than melanoma. The study is the most advanced of a number of trials testing the approach against a variety of cancers, including lung, bladder, kidney, and pancreatic cancer. While small trials have shown the promise of the approach, the Moderna and Merck trial was seen as a bellwether in demonstrating the technology, and a first step toward transforming cancer care with treatments that are individualized to a person's tumor and that may ultimately be able to stay ahead of it as it changes. 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We're followed by The Week at 1:30 and Women's World Health News at 2 p.m. I'm Paul, your host and narrator. We're back with Melinda Wenner-Moyers, When Depression Resists Treatment, from August 20th. When Juan Rivera was in college, he noticed that the activities he loved, such as going out with friends, had stopped making him happy. Mr. Rivera, now 35, discussed his struggles with a psychiatrist. She evaluated him, diagnosed him with depression, and prescribed an antidepressant. It did not work. Over the next few years, she prescribed several others, but those did not help him either. Mr. Rivera, an immigration attorney in Miami, suffers from what most clinicians would call treatment-resistant depression. There is no broadly accepted definition of the condition, and there can be various degrees of treatment resistance. But many doctors consider depression to be treatment-resistant if a person has not experienced at least a 50% improvement after trying two different antidepressants in succession, each for 4 to 6 weeks. Despite its name, treatment-resistant depression can improve and even be cured, experts say. A number of therapies, often in combination, have been shown to help. Why depression can resist treatment? Various factors may increase the likelihood that a person with depression won't respond to initial drug treatments. People with a history of childhood trauma can experience depression that is more difficult to treat. When those with depression also have anxiety, certain vitamin deficiencies, thyroid disease, heart disease, or sleep apnea, they may also struggle to improve, in part because these conditions can cause depression-like symptoms such as fatigue. Genetic differences may also shape the likelihood that depression will become treatment-resistant. A 2025 study reported that genetic predispositions to insomnia and certain forms of neuroticism increase the risk. A person's expectations may also shape outcomes. If someone has tried several medications without improving, that person may understandably not expect much from the next one. An estimated 31% of people in the United States who are treated for depression are considered treatment resistant, according to a 2021 study. What doctors may try next? There is no one-size-fits-all approach to managing treatment-resistant depression. If patients don't improve after trying two antidepressants in succession and undergoing psychotherapy, they may be prescribed a low dose of an additional drug such as an atypical, antipsychotic, or lithium. Clinicians will ensure that medical problems that could be contributing to symptoms are addressed too. One additional therapy that has been shown to help people with treatment-resistant depression is transcranial magnetic stimulation, or TMS, which was cleared by the U.S. Food and Drug Administration to treat depression in 2008. It uses magnetic pulses to stimulate parts of the brain to release mood-boosting chemicals, including norepinephrine, dopamine, and serotonin. TMS is tolerated well and has no long-term serious side effects. Ketamine, an anesthetic commonly used in surgery, is increasingly used to address treatment-resistant depression. In 2019, the FDA approved Spravato, an intranasal spray containing esketamine. In a 2019 trial, 52.5% of patients with treatment-resistant depression who took esketamine with an antidepressant for 28 days experienced a significant resolution of their symptoms compared with about 31% of people who took an antidepressant with a placebo. Ketamine is thought to work in part by helping the brain form new or stronger connections in networks involved in mood and cognition. Psychedelic medicines including psilocybin, ibogaine, and 5-MeO-DMT, which are thought to work in similar ways, are also being studied as potential treatments. There is unlikely to be one magic pill that cures treatment-resistant depression. People may benefit from a combination of approaches, and they may also need to combine treatments with lifestyle changes. How healthy are beets? Samara Bajaj gives us the details from August 10th. Beets owe their vibrancy, ruby red, deep purple, bright gold, to powerful antioxidants. But what really sets these root vegetables apart is that they are a standout source of nitrate, a compound that can help regulate blood pressure and improve exercise performance. Here's a closer look at their benefits. They can help lower blood pressure. Beets have some of the highest nitrate content of any vegetable. Nitrate is absorbed into the bloodstream and eventually converted into nitric oxide, a powerful molecule that relaxes and widens blood vessels. In one analysis, researchers found that beetroot juice, a drink made by pressing raw beets, reduced blood pressure by 5 points in people with hypertension compared with a placebo. Most studies are conducted with beetroot juice rather than beets, because researchers can better control nitrate levels. Older adults and people with diabetes, obesity, or cardiovascular disease tend to benefit more from dietary nitrate, since their bodies naturally make less nitric oxide. Nitrates sometimes get a bad rap because they are added to hot dogs and other processed meats, and they can turn into potentially carcinogenic compounds. But nitrates tend to behave differently when they come from vegetables, likely because of the accompanying vitamins and other protective plant compounds. beets may boost your workouts. In addition to lowering blood pressure, nitric oxide improves blood flow and oxygen delivery to working muscles. In an analysis of 23 studies, researchers found that beetroot juice improved endurance during aerobic exercise and made working out feel easier. A separate meta-analysis found that beetroot juice helped muscles generate 5% more power on average, which matters for athletic performance and everyday tasks like climbing stairs. But the fitter you are, the less likely you are to benefit, because a healthy person's natural nitric oxide production is already robust. If you're eating beets or drinking beetroot juice before a workout, do so at least 2 hours beforehand to give your body time to convert nitrate to nitric oxide. Note that nitrate content can vary widely. Individual beets have substantially different levels, and a study of 24 beetroot juice products found that some had 50 times as much nitrate as others. They support brain health. Early evidence suggests that the nitrate in beets can also improve blood flow to the brain. In one small imaging study, it was found that older adults who consumed a high nitrate diet, including beetroot juice and a beet salad, over about 24 hours had greater blood flow in certain brain regions compared with when they consumed a low nitrate diet. Beets are also high in folate, which is important for fetal brain and spinal cord development. In adults, it helps prevent the buildup of homocysteine, a chemical that at high levels has been linked to a higher risk of cognitive decline. While many cereals are fortified with folic acid, beets are a great natural source. And beets contain betaine and betalains, antioxidants that may help reduce inflammation and cellular wear and tear. What's the healthiest way to eat them? Although beets are unusually sweet for a vegetable, they contain a decent amount of fiber, which helps temper sugar absorption. Whole beets are generally a healthier choice than beetroot juice, because the juicing process removes the fiber. Canned and pickled beets can also be good options, since their nitrate is generally preserved during processing. When boiling beets, their nitrate can leach into cooking water. Consider using the liquid in a smoothie rather than discarding it. Also, avoid cooking beets for too long, since prolonged heat can break down some antioxidants. Lightly roasting, steaming, or grating raw beets into a salad can preserve more of those healthy compounds. And we end today's show with Isabel Whitcomb's "Is the Brat Diet Really the Best Way to Treat a Stomach Bug?" from August 11th. Question: I've always heard that the Brat, B-R-A-T, diet, with its bland foods, helps ease diarrhea and nausea from a stomach bug. Do doctors still recommend that? Doctors once swore by a diet of bananas, rice, applesauce, and toast to treat gastrointestinal ailments, a regimen often known by the acronym BRAT. But the BRAT diet was never supported by clear evidence. By the 1990s, the American Academy of Pediatrics no longer endorsed it. Researchers said the diet did not seem to benefit their patients' recovery, and that following it for more than a day or two seemed to hamper the body's ability to fight off illness. On the first day of a stomach bug, there is no harm in sticking to bland foods like those included in the BRAT diet. But there's no evidence that eating such a limited diet improves vomiting or diarrhea. Here's what doctors now know about the BRAT diet and what foods can help you recover from a stomach bug. Why is the BRAT diet no longer recommended? The BRAT diet was developed in the early 20th century for children with diarrhea. Doctors believed that eating less and sticking to bland foods would reduce the number of bowel movements and the accompanying fluid loss. The diet's foods reflected what was cheap, widely available at the time, and palatable to people struggling to keep food down. It quickly became a mainstay for both children and adults in households and hospitals. But the brat diet doesn't provide the nutrients needed over time to recover from a gastrointestinal illness, experts say. The infections that typically cause vomiting and diarrhea can damage and inflame the cells that line the gut, disrupting the balance of good bacteria needed to stay healthy. After an infection, the first thing is to restore the damaged cells. To do that, the body requires protein, fat, vitamins, and minerals, all of which are lacking in the brat diet. This is especially problematic for children, whose growing bodies have stricter nutritional needs than those of adults. This diet should never be continued for more than 24 hours after the first episode of diarrhea. What should you eat when recovering from a stomach bug? Gastroenteritis impairs the digestive system's ability to absorb water and electrolytes, so staying hydrated should be your first priority. But don't forget to replenish electrolytes, which you can get through the rehydration drink Pedialyte or its generic equivalent. It's also important to get back to a normal diet as quickly as possible, making sure to include plenty of protein to help rebuild cells and fiber to support the recovery of good bacteria. If nausea and diarrhea make many foods seem unappealing, it's fine to eat foods that go down easier, including those in the brat diet. Just make sure you add other foods as well. For example, a banana cut up on toast with a light smear of peanut butter provides protein, fat, and fiber. Other foods that deliver a nutritional punch without causing too much gastrointestinal distress include poached chicken breast, eggs, bone broth, oatmeal, and potatoes. Eggs are rich in fat and protein. Bone broth is both hydrating and contains minerals. Oatmeal can help bulk up watery stool, and potatoes are rich in potassium. But steer clear of sugary foods and drinks, including soda and juice. Sugar can promote the growth of harmful bacteria and prolong diarrhea. Other than that, go by your intuition. If your body doesn't want to eat toast and it wants to eat an egg, there is absolutely no scientific evidence of why you should choose toast over the egg. And that, my friends, concludes this week's edition of Health News from the New York Times. Thank you for being with us. I'm Paul, your host and narrator, wishing you health, happiness, and harmony. 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
4: Hi, I'm Linda. I'll be reading a magazine article from Time Magazine, July 6, 2026 issue, American Icons, curated by Ralph Lauren. In celebration of the 250th birthday of our nation, the U.S. Postal Service presents American Icons, a special issuance of commemorative stamps with images that embody the shared values and unique fabrics of our country, curated by American designer Ralph Lauren. American Icons, created by Ralph Lauren, a 2025 recipient of the Presidential Medal of Freedom, Ralph Lauren is a profound testament to the boundless possibilities of creativity, determination, and the American dream. Mr. Lauren's roots in the Bronx, New York, instilled an unwavering belief in hard work and possibility. He began his remarkable journey selling his first line of neckties from a drawer in the Empire State Building. For more than six decades, through instinct and perseverance, he has honored our nation's spirit, building more than a brand, but a vision of American life, championing aspiration and individuality, inspiring people worldwide to pursue their own dreams. These same values that have defined his life's work are reflected in American Icons, from the weathered pickup truck that evokes honest hard work to the boundless freedom of wild horses. Each stamp embodies the principles that Ralph Lauren has championed throughout his career. The 13 icons celebrate not only America's heritage, but the timeless ideals that continue to inspire his vision of the American dream. American icons, the American flag, our standard for freedom, resilience, unity, and bravery. The baseball glove, used by Jackie Robinson, an enduring symbol of equality, teamwork, and perseverance. The teddy bear represents compassion, kindness, and comfort. The pickup truck, worn and weathered, evokes the honesty of hard work. The faithful dog, always steadfast in loyalty and trust. The barn, forever a metaphor for utility, purpose, and community. The Empire State Building, standing tall as a landmark of possibility and ingenuity. The racing sailboat captures the passionate energy of competition. The Dine Navajo blanket, woven by Naomi Glasses, celebrates the beauty of traditional artistry. The lighthouse shines as a beacon of guidance, hope, and optimism. The hamburger, a centerpiece of the American family cookout and the celebrations that unite us. The horses, running wild, embody the spirit of independence and the freedom we all strive for.
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6: Hi, this is Marcia, and today I'll be reading from the August 28th edition of The Week magazine. Start with the editor's letter. Inspired by last issue's book of the week, Biological War, A Scenario, by Annie Jacobson, I went back and read her earlier, Nuclear War, A Scenario. I've barely slept since. Based on exhaustive research, Jacobson details the most realistic scenario for a global nuclear war, and it started by North Korea. A single thermonuclear bomb detonated over a U.S. city would kill as many as 1 million in the first 2 minutes, and millions more over the next few days, as survivors of the blast die in agony of full-body burns. Automatic U.S. retaliation, once the first incoming bomb was detected, would touch off a global nuclear war that would obliterate much of humanity. It's a blessing and a wonder that no country has used nuclear weapons since the U.S. dropped those first rudimentary bombs on Hiroshima and Nagasaki in 1945. Now, 9 countries have nukes that are vastly more powerful than the earlier weapons. More are vying to join the club. So count me among the people who fervently believe that Iran, an extremist theocracy, must never get such a weapon. And neither should Saudi Arabia or Turkey or any of the other countries that are reportedly considering it if Iran goes nuclear. Yet the U.S., under the first Trump administration, pulled out of the Iran nuclear deal, which had successfully prevented the regime from enriching enough uranium to make a bomb. Since then, Iran has amassed 22,000 pounds of enriched uranium. What's puzzling is that President Trump, who is so adamant that Iran can't be trusted with the power of mass destruction, is apparently unbothered by North Korea's rapidly growing nuclear arsenal of dozens of bombs. The belligerent dictator, Kim Jong-un, who routinely threatens South Korea with destruction, is also actively testing ICBMs capable of reaching U.S. cities. In June, he pledged to increase Pyongyang's nuclear production at an exponential rate. Trump says he and Kim get along great. That's a terribly thin reason for the rest of us to trust that Kim won't turn Jacobson's scenario into a nightmarish reality. Susan Caskey, Executive Editor. From the main stories page, it wasn't all bad. Mark Waters jumped into action when he noticed women and young children having to walk to the bus stop along a busy road while pressed against overgrown grass that was taller than the kids, he said. Rather than hoping somebody else would take care of it, the Houston man grabbed his riding mower and cleared the area himself. He said he's willing to mow other areas if safety is an issue. Our job is to protect the women and the children, Waters said, and that's what I'm going to do. Jimmy Lou, a floppy-tongued pug, was crowned the world's ugliest dog in the annual contest that celebrates the imperfections that make all dogs special and unique. It was Jenny's fourth attempt to win the prize. She finished as the runner-up last year after being brought to America by California rescue groups. She had been found in a wooden box in freezing weather in the mountains of South Korea, where she was destined for the meat trade. Competitors in the contest in Santa Rosa, California, got to strut a red carpet in pursuit of the grand prize of $5,000. Jenny will also make an appearance on the Today Show and have her mug slapped on limited edition cans of Mug root beer. When wildfires grounded her plane, Patricia Robinson had no way to reach her family for a big occasion, her 90th birthday party. That is, until two other passengers, Quinn Sedmak and Tanner Sailwich, offered to give Robinson a lift in a rental car from Saskatchewan to British Columbia, where her family was gathered. It was a seven-hour drive, covering over 700 miles. But the three strangers happily swapped stories. Robinson was safely dropped off with her son. I'd like to think what happened wasn't extraordinary, Sedmak said. It was simply people being people. From the Controversy of the Week page, Only in America. A Texas man was jailed after saying bullshit in a public meeting. Commissioners in Tarrant County were debating whether to cut the number of polling stations for the midterm elections when, during the public comment phase, E.J. Carrion denounced the plan as extremist bullshit. Carrion was later arrested, briefly jailed, and now faces charges that he obstructed or interfered with the meeting. His lawyer said Carrion's arrest should alarm everybody. Americans are being injected with fat harvested from corpses. Standard filler injections use fat from a patient's own body to fill in wrinkles and sunken cheeks or augment breasts and buttocks. But with the spread of GLP-1 drugs, some patients lack the fat for those procedures. So doctors are turning to zombie filler. It's actually from cadavers, explains New York dermatologist Dr. Anthony Rossi. So zombie is apropos because these people are dead. Well, it was a good week for calling in sick after Melania Trump failed to make a single public appearance with her husband or on her own for about a month, skipping Senator Lindsey Graham's funeral, the White House Correspondents' Dinner, and the president's trip to a NATO summit in Turkey. It was a good week for domestic tuba production after the Commerce Department proposed a new 25% tariff on the import of brass musical instruments, including trumpets, tubas, and French horns, in the supposed interests of national security. And it was a good week for keeping it real after Senator Darlene Graham, running to keep the Senate seat of her late brother, Senator Lindsey Graham, admitted in a televised debate she couldn't explain the importance of Taiwan to U.S. interests. I'm not that informed on national security, Graham said. Oh, but it was a bad week for replicas after Woodhenge, a wooden replica of Stonehenge built in 2015 outside a British pub, was destroyed in a fire. Pub owner Charlie Newman said that while the structure didn't match the 5,000-year lifespan of its ancient namesake, it was quite substantial and stood out on the horizon. And it was a bad week for preheating after South Korean farmers harvesting potatoes after a record-breaking heat wave of 100-degree temperatures found they had already cooked in the ground. How can I even put it into words? I'm so upset, said Lee Sang-hyuk, who has farmed his land for 40 years. Oh, and it was a bad week for social contagion after mixed martial arts icon Conor McGregor announced that he's returning to drinking after years of sobriety, saying he was inspired by Brad Pitt's revelation that he's cautiously resumed drinking wine. Take it easy, Brad, wrote McGregor in a social media post while declaring his intention to have a few pints. In other news, Trump seeks to strip national forest protections. The Trump administration this week moved to open almost 45 million acres of pristine national forests to logging and road construction. The U.S. Forest Service proposed repealing the roadless rule, a 2001 stricture that blocked most development and timber harvesting in certain national forests, largely in the West. Republicans argue the rule slows development, and President Trump says that firefighters need more roads to reach remote wildfires. He has also called for more logging in national forests, in part to counter lumber competition from Canada. Environmentalists decried the plan, saying it will destroy untouched landscapes and crucial wildlife habitats, including within Alaska's Tongass National Forest, the world's largest intact temperate rainforest. Opening our backcountry roads to more roads in development is not a wildfire solution, and never will be, said Josh Hicks of the Wilderness Society. From the U.S. at a glance, St. Paul, Minnesota. Surveillance. The Department of Homeland Security quietly launched a campaign to spy on left-leaning political organizations and labor unions that it believed helped support violent opportunists and agitators during the January immigration crackdown in Minnesota, court documents revealed last week. As part of their investigation, the documents show Homeland Security officials used an array of invasive tactics to gather information on groups and individuals never accused of crimes. In one instance, officials obtained financial records from the Sunrise Movement, an environmental action group, and used undercover agents to spy on organized gatherings online and in libraries, parks, and churches. None of these individuals did anything other than engage in protected First Amendment speech in a church meeting room, said defense attorney Kevin Riach. From the World at a Glance page, Galapagos Islands, Ecuador. CIA attacks. A series of mysterious strikes against Ecuadorian fishing boats this year was part of a CIA covert action campaign, the Washington Post reported last week. In one January attack, a fishing boat and 8 crew members disappeared. 2 survived. Men who survived 2 March strikes told the Post that small quadcopter drones dropped explosives onto their boats or crashed into them and detonated. The campaign was separate from the military strikes targeting alleged drug boats around Venezuela, which have killed at least 220 people in the Caribbean and Eastern Pacific since September. Defense Secretary Pete Hegseth said last week that Colombia, Guatemala, and Honduras, following Ecuador's lead, had now agreed to joint strikes on land targeting narco-terrorists on their territories. It will be like you saw with the strikes on the drug boats, Hegseth said. Same effect on land. From the best columns, the U.S., why is Trump's health a state secret? Jonathan Reiner, The New York Times. For much of the past year, President Trump has not looked well, said Jonathan Reiner. I am a cardiologist who treated Vice President Dick Cheney's heart problems, which he candidly disclosed. I have not examined Trump, but I have reviewed what his doctors have made public and what is visible to everyone. The purple bruises on both hands, the swelling of his legs, his struggles to stay awake at every Oval Office event. The 80-year-old Trump has been undergoing frequent mysterious medical evaluations. 22 consultants were summoned for one, and at another, he had advanced imaging of his heart and abdomen. Why? Clearly, we have been kept in the dark too long. The president has unparalleled power, yet there is no formal requirement for the commander-in-chief to certify his fitness for duty. That's a mistake. The 25th Amendment does, however, permit Congress to establish an independent medical panel to assess the president's physical and mental health. We need such a panel on a permanent basis to review medical exams of the current and future presidents and ensure they're truthful. In a democracy, the people must have confidence in the health of their leader. A $1.5 trillion Pentagon boondoggle. Max Boot, The Washington Post. The Trump administration's proposed $1.5 trillion defense budget for next year is causing real sticker shock, said Max Boot, even for a defense hawk like me. If passed, the 50% spending increase would create the largest defense budget ever when adjusted for inflation, surpassing even the World War II peak. Now, no one denies the need to replenish missile stockpiles running low because of the Iran conflict, and the White House does, in fact, want a lot more money for drones and drone defenses, which are vital in modern warfare. Unfortunately, the request also includes massive boondoggles demanded by President Trump, including 15 nuclear-powered battleships. These unnecessary ships will ultimately cost an estimated $275 billion, but they may never set sail because they rely on technologies such as laser weapons and electromagnetic railguns that are not ready for deployment. Trump's Golden Dome missile defense system, estimated to cost $1.2 trillion, is also not technologically feasible. The U.S.'s annual budget deficit has soared to $1.8 trillion, and the national debt is nearly $40 trillion. Yet under Defense Secretary Pete Hegseth's weak and woeful leadership, the Pentagon budget has become a piggy bank for Trump's impractical flights of fancy. College life breeds belief in socialism. Kimberly Josephson, The Wall Street Journal. Why do so many young college graduates embrace socialism? Asked Kimberly Josephson. The usual assumption is that professors are indoctrinating students, but college life itself may be the main factor. To attract students, today's university campuses offer lavish student centers, comfortable residence halls, well-equipped recreation facilities, dining halls with widely varied all-you-can-eat meals, and tutoring and writing centers. Students can enjoy these luxe amenities without ever reaching for a wallet. None of it is actually free, of course. It's paid for by tuitions that now surpass $90,000 a year at elite colleges or financial aid provided through wealthy alumni endowments. But for most students, the actual cost of these expensive goodies is invisible. This illusion shapes students' understanding of markets and their own economic expectations. When young people graduate, they often experience sticker shock at the cost of adult life when everything they consume has to be paid for. No wonder they believe that government should provide public transportation, medical care, and child care for free and strictly limit the cost of housing. It's a blinkered way of thinking, but in college, young people are shielded from how the real world works. Viewpoint. One of the arguments people have, or concerns they have, is some sort of immune overload from getting too many vaccines at once. To put that into perspective, a century ago, a child got one vaccine, the smallpox vaccine, which carried about 200 viral proteins. The entire vaccination schedule today carries fewer viral proteins than that, and it's because they're much more pure and targeted. In addition, young children will typically get 4 to 6 fevers a year from ordinary infections. Each one of those is a bigger challenge to the immune system than the several shots you might get in a well baby visit. Celine Gounder, infectious disease physician, in New York Magazine. Well, it must be true. I read it in the tabloids. An Arkansas high school football player felt something moving inside his helmet, and when he pulled it off, a cottonmouth snake was found hiding inside it. The player had been wearing the helmet for an hour during practice when he took it off and asked coaches to examine it. They found the venomous snake tucked under the padding and summoned animal services, which relocated it. I've removed a snake out of a car vent, in the engine, purses, backpacks, said Animal Services Director Chris Davis. In a helmet? Never. Construction workers installing sewer pipes in Belgium saw something shiny in the dirt and dug up a cache of gold bars and coins worth about $10.4 million. The construction site manager, identified only as Mario, said that when he reached down and picked up the shiny object, he realized it was a piece of gold. We kept digging up new coins and bars, he said. Only then did it really sink in what we had found. The workers contacted authorities who took the treasure into custody and secured it in a federal government vault. Under Belgian law, The rightful owner of the treasure has 5 years to claim the fortune. A bomb squad was deployed when a blue and black electronic device with exposed wire was spotted near a Washington, D.C. trash can, only to discover it was a sex toy. Morning rush hour traffic was halted for 2 hours while investigators warily examined

0: 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The material being read is the copyright property of the publications being read. Access to this program is solely for persons who cannot read the original printed version due to a visual impairment or other disability. By continuing to listen, you confirm that you have such a condition.
1: Made in 2016, and only 6% of those travelers said it was their first time flying abroad. The Wall Street Journal. Since January 2025, federal authorities have levied sex trafficking charges at the slowest pace since 2010. The Justice Department has charged just 73 people through June 2026, a drop of over 22% from previous years. Child pornography and interstate prostitution charges have also declined. Analysts blame the drop on DOGE cuts, the prioritization of immigration enforcement, and victims' growing distrust of the government. Reuters. Homeland Security paid $464 million last year in a no-bid contract for 10 used jets that have largely sat idle ever since. To bypass contracting procedures, the agency said the three luxury business jets and seven Boeing 737 passenger planes were urgently needed for deportation flights, but they have been grounded for lack of staff capable of operating them. The New York Times. Wit and wisdom. No metaphors work against a man with a machine gun. Ukrainian poet Halina Kruk, quoted in The Guardian. I came out of the womb looking for a good camera angle. Liza Minnelli, quoted in Vanity Fair. I don't believe in people just hoping. We work for what we want. Aung San Suu Kyi, quoted in The Times of India. If there be a time to expose through discussion the falsehood and fallacies, to avert the evil by the processes of education, the remedy to be applied is more speech, not enforced silence. Louis Brandeis, quoted in The Union, Grass Valley, California. Golf is like bicycle shorts. It reveals a lot about a man. Sports writer Rick Riley, quoted in The Irish Independent. A children's story which is enjoyed only by children is a bad children's story. C.S. Lewis, quoted in The Economist. In the end, we are our choices. Build yourself a great story. Jeff Bezos, quoted in Money Control. Poll Watch. 66% of Americans favor the free market economy, but 60% say the system has become unfair for those trying to get ahead. Among those 45 and under, 53% say their opportunities to succeed are worse than their parents' generation's opportunities. CBS News poll, YouGov. 55% of Americans are confident that November's midterm elections will be conducted fairly and accurately, down from 61% ahead of the 2024 elections and 64% in 2022. Pew Research. From the Health and Science page, why you should smile at your dog. Flashing your dog a smile will make it nearly as happy as if you give it a treat, new research shows. The researchers at the University of Vienna train pet dogs to lie still and awake inside an MRI scanner, then showed them photos of unfamiliar people wearing one of four expressions: happiness, sadness, fear, or anger. Happy faces lit up the regions of the pup's brains tied to visual, social, and reward processing, a sign that the animals registered something pleasant and are getting, effectively, a little dopamine hit. The brain scans suggest that dogs can not only tell a joyful human face from a miserable one, but also distinguish among flavors of unhappiness. Earlier work had shown that dogs could tell a positive expression from a negative one, but it was unclear whether the animals grasped subtler emotional shades. In this research, activity across the whole brain demonstrates that dogs have different reactions to expressions of fear, sadness, and anger. But the biggest reaction of all comes in response to

0: A happy face. The researchers say their findings indicate that years of living alongside humans has actually changed dogs' brain circuitry, linking cheerful human faces to motivation and pleasure. We can reward our dogs with treats, but also reward them with happiness, neuroscientist Laura Kaya, co-author of the study, tells BBC.com. So we should smile at the dogs, even at random dogs in the street. The danger in cleaning products. A class of chemicals found in nearly half of all disinfectants and surface sanitizers sold in the U.S. has been linked by a growing body of research to health problems, including infertility, birth defects, and nerve damage, reports CNN.com. These man-made substances, known as quaternary ammonium compounds, or QACs, are the germ-killing agents in countless wipes, sprays, and hand sanitizers, and their use soared during the pandemic. Geneticist Patricia Hunt of Washington State University traced a wave of reproductive failures in her lab mice, including lost pregnancies and fetuses with gaps in the spines or missing brains, to the chemicals. And studies since have tied them to damaged mitochondria and the loss of myelin that insulates nerve cells. Industry groups insist that detecting a substance in blood or breast milk doesn't prove harm, and that regulators already vet each product. But the researchers say that studies that look for fetal deformities have been missing these effects because many of the affected pregnancies miscarry so early on. These QACs are fantastic because they kill everything, says Hunt, but that doesn't make them safe for people to use. From the Business the News at a Glance page, the bottom line. A record 29% of all new cars purchased around the world are expected to be either purely battery-powered or plug-in hybrids this year, according to the International Energy Agency. That's up from 4% in 2020. Analysts had predicted a slower EV market this year before the Iran war sent oil prices surging. The New York Times. Shares of NVIDIA, Apple, Amazon, Google, Microsoft, Meta, and Tesla, known as the Magnificent Seven, collectively grew an eye-popping 698% between 2015 and 2024. But in the first half of 2026, they lost 1%, while the S&P 500 rose 9%. USA Today. A bespoke edition of Ferrari's first-ever fully electric car, the Luce, sold for $40 million, breaking the record for the most expensive new car ever sold at auction. The Ferrari EV received unflattering reviews when it was unveiled in May, sending its stock price down 8% at the time. CNN.com. Burger King has recently outpaced both McDonald's and Wendy's in sales and visit growth following an overhaul of its Whopper and restaurant upgrades. Burger King reported an 8.5% increase in U.S. same-store sales over its most recent quarter, beating McDonald's results by the largest margin in at least 2 years. Wendy's U.S. same-store sales declined by 7%. The Wall Street Journal. Amazon's drones will soon deliver to nearly 500 U.S. cities and towns, giving it six times as much coverage as its current footprint. Prime Air deliveries are nearing launch in Atlanta, Boise, Chicago, Cleveland, and Syracuse, New York. The Verge. Thank you for listening today. Let's meet up next week.
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2: 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I decided to research some volunteer opportunities. 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I knew it was the perfect opportunity, and lucky for me, I was accepted as one of their volunteer readers. 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
3: Hello, this is Janet Echeverria, and this is the health section of Women's World from July 27th, 2026. First up by Allison Nemitz, look and feel great, healthy, happy, and feeling great at any age. Instant fix for bladder leaks. Ever leak a little when you sneeze or laugh? Stress urinary incontinence is caused when factors like pregnancy, childbirth, weight gain, and aging weaken pelvic floor muscles, says Stuart Hart, MD, a Florida-based urogynecologist and pelvic surgeon. When there's sudden pressure on the bladder, the pelvic floor muscles cannot respond quickly enough, he explains. Here, the easy trick he recommends to help. Introducing the NAC. Dr. Hart is a fan of the NAC, a method developed at the University of Michigan in 1998. It's a well-timed pelvic floor muscle contraction you perform just before events, like sneezing, that cause leaks. A Journal of the American Geriatric Society study of women in their 60s and 70s showed that within a week, the move reduced urine loss from a medium cough by 98% and a deep cough by 73%. The feedback we hear is that women feel more confident in their daily lives, says Dr. Hart, founder and CEO of Urology Health. Your how-to guide. Follow along with Dr. Hart's step-by-step instructions. 1. Identify your pelvic floor muscles. These are the ones you'd tighten to stop the flow of urine. Squeeze them to get familiar with the feeling. 2. Be ready for the trigger. When you feel a sneeze, cough, or laugh coming, prepare to activate those pelvic muscles. 3. Do a quick squeeze. Firmly tighten and lift the pelvic floor muscles just before any abdominal pressure. 4. Hold the squeeze. Maintain the contraction during the trigger event. 5. Relax. Once the activity is over, relax the muscles. A cue Dr. Hart's patients use, squeeze before you cough, laugh, or sneeze. Be patient. The NAC is a skill that relies heavily on timing, not just muscle strength, says Dr. Hart. Many women have never been taught how to activate the pelvic floor quickly enough to respond to sudden pressure, so this move can take practice. If you forget to squeeze and leakage happens, it's still helpful to squeeze the muscles anyway. It helps train the muscles to respond better next time, Dr. Hart notes. With practice, the response often becomes more automatic. More easy remedies? Regular pelvic floor exercises called Kegels train muscles to respond faster. Cutting back on caffeine, maintaining a healthy weight, and managing constipation all reduce pressure on the bladder. When to see a doctor? Dr. Hart recommends seeing a healthcare provider if a home remedy like the NAC doesn't help after 8 to 12 weeks of consistent practice, leaks are getting worse or affecting your quality of life, you have pain or blood in your urine, or you have a constant urge to go. Many women actually experience mixed incontinence, meaning they have leakage with activity along with symptoms of urinary urgency, frequency, or urge-related leakage. Dr. Hart says, there's no need to worry, but there's also no need to suffer. Doctors can prescribe pelvic floor physical therapy, devices, or medications tailored to your specific needs. In Look and Feel Great, Three Ways to Fight Menno Bothers by Kaylee Griffin. Dealing with insomnia, fatigue, or irritability? You are not alone. menopause and aging introduced physiologic changes that can increase nutrient needs or impair absorption, says board-certified gynecologist Maral Malaksada, D.O., co-owner of the Well Westlake. That's where supplements come in. Three options to help. Vitamin B6. B6 helps the body produce neurotransmitters that influence mood, including serotonin and dopamine. It may support mood stability during menopause as hormonal fluctuations influence central nervous system signaling, Dr. Malaksada notes. Look for pyridoxine hydrochloride, a form of B6, from a reputable manufacturer and stick to standard doses rather than megadoses. Vitamin B12. Dr. Malaksada says B12 is essential for proper nervous system function and red blood cell formation, which allows energizing oxygen to travel throughout the body. It warrants attention during menopause because absorption declines with age, increasing the risk of fatigue, cognitive changes, and neuropathy that may overlap with menopausal symptoms. Look for methylcobalamin or cyanocobalamin supplements that have gone through third-party testing. Magnesium. This mineral is involved in hundreds of enzyme-driven processes, including blood sugar regulation and nervous system support. During menopause, magnesium may support sleep quality, muscle relaxation, and metabolic health through its role in neurotransmitter balance and cellular energy production, says Dr. Malaksada. Look for well-absorbed forms such as magnesium glycinate, which are gentler on the stomach. And now Alex Fulton writes, how to get rid of pesky eye floaters. Up to 75% of us deal with bothersome eye floaters, the dark spots in vision caused by tiny bits of debris and collagen clumps casting shadows on the retina. While these floaters are usually harmless, they can be very annoying. Luckily, there are easy steps you can take to help protect your eyesight. Snack on pineapple. It's rich in bromelain, an enzyme that may break down collagen clumps that disrupt your vision. Taiwanese scientists found people who ate 1 to 3 slices of pineapple per day had fewer floaters in 3 months. A follow-up study looking at bromelain supplementation combined with other fruit-derived enzymes also showed promising early results, adds optometrist Joseph J. Allen, OD. Try lutein. The antioxidant curbs oxidative stress that can harm the eye. Plus, University of Georgia researchers say it may help reduce cortisol. Many people who struggle with bothersome floaters also experience stress, anxiety, or hyperfixation on the floaters themselves, Dr. Allen says. He recommends taking around 10 milligrams per day of lutein, a nutrient that's also found in egg yolks and leafy greens. Shift your gaze. For immediate relief, move your eyes up and down or left to right. Harvard experts say this temporarily shifts the floater out of your field of vision, allowing you to see clearly. The idea is to gently jostle the vitreous gel inside the eye so the floater drifts to a different spot where it's less bothersome, Dr. Allen says. Sip green tea. The brew brims with antioxidants called catechins. These compounds reduce inflammation and keep eye tissues strong, so they're less vulnerable to degeneration, according to a Frontiers in Nutrition study. And finally, ignore them. The brain may neuroadapt to floaters over time. It learns to filter them out so they are less noticeable, says Dr. Allen. And now in health news, coffee cuts your risk of diabetes. Are you the type who really feels caffeine kick in? There's an upside to having this sensitivity. People who are genetically predisposed to metabolize caffeine more slowly, so it stays in the bloodstream longer, have a 19% lower lifetime risk of developing type 2 diabetes, according to researchers in BMJ Medicine. Their analysis suggests that 43% of caffeine's apparent protective effect may be explained by its association with revving metabolism to lower body fat. Protect bones naturally. Enjoying 5 to 10 prunes per day led to promising improvements in bone mineral density in postmenopausal women. According to a review of 11 studies published in the journal Nutrients, the biggest protection came in the lumbar spine, a place particularly vulnerable to osteoporosis and longevity-reducing bone breaks. Credit goes to the fruit's vitamins and minerals, which seem to slow bone loss to help keep us strong as we age. Prevent falls in just 4 minutes. Good news for healthy aging from Penn State researchers. As little as 4 minutes of daily exercise dramatically increases key factors in quality of life, including muscle strength, posture, balance, and mobility in adults over 65. In the study, subjects followed the FAST-2 program for functional exercise, which included daily push-ups, chair stands, two-arm rows, and stair-stepping for 12 weeks. Can't exercise daily? Even working these moves in when you can delivers results. And now the question. I've started skipping breakfast, but it doesn't seem to be helping me lose weight. Could it be backfiring? Answer. I know many women skip breakfast, but that approach often works against the body, especially in midlife. As we get older, our bodies become less forgiving of choices we may have gotten away with when we were younger. Here's why. Mealtime matters. Our metabolism follows a circadian rhythm, which means it works differently throughout the day. Our bodies naturally digest food and burn calories more efficiently earlier in the day and are more likely to store extra calories as fat later in the day. When you skip breakfast, you may be missing your best eating window in favor of your best fat storing window, making weight loss a challenge. Menopause raises the stakes. Falling estradiol can make women more prone to insulin resistance, weight gain, and metabolic dysfunction. Skipping breakfast is not my preferred strategy at any age, but it can be especially unhelpful in menopause when the body is more sensitive. What I prefer is an earlier, nourishing breakfast made with whole foods, fiber, protein, and healthy fats, and then a lighter, earlier dinner. You do not need a perfect routine. But if you want better energy, metabolism, and weight regulation, I would not recommend surviving on morning coffee. The bottom line, in midlife, breakfast is not just about calories. It is a chance to work with your metabolism instead of against it. And this advice is all from Felice Gersh, MD, a board-certified integrative gynecologist and founder of the Integrative Medical Group of Irvine, using conventional, integrative, and holistic medicine. This next article is by Alyssa Seiberts in Healthier You. Don't make these GLP-1 mistakes. Anyone who's been prescribed a GLP-1 drug like Ozempic or Wegovy to treat type 2 diabetes or help with weight loss will tell you that these medications are no silver bullet. In order to get the results you're looking for, making the right decisions in the first few weeks after starting the medication is crucial. Watch for these four slip-ups. When starting any new prescription, especially weight loss medications, it's not uncommon for healthy habits to start to fall by the wayside in favor of watching and waiting for the drug to take effect. But doing this in the early days on a GLP-1 could set you back before you even begin. Here are the most frequent mistakes people make when starting a GLP-1. 1. Assuming a GLP-1 alone will take care of everything. This is perhaps the most common mistake people make, according to weight loss expert Holly Wyatt, MD, author of Losing the Weight Loss Meds. Once you start taking a GLP-1, you may think you don't need to pay attention to what you're eating or how much you're moving, but that can hinder your results. It's still important to eat a balanced diet and factor in exercise to see results. 2. Focusing only on the scale. Your mental and emotional well-being are just as important as the physical, especially early in your journey. But Dr. Wyatt says they are often overlooked entirely when starting a GLP-1. Weight loss can bring up unexpected emotions and changes in identity, relationships, or expectations, she says. Focusing only on the scale and not on overall quality of life can limit how meaningful and sustainable success feels. 3. Neglecting exercise. For many women trying to lose weight, exercise can be something they think they have to do, not something they want to do, so it's often the first thing to go when they start a GLP-1. That, however, is a mistake, says Dr. Wyatt. Weight loss on GLP-1s comes from both fat and muscle, she explains. Without regular movement, especially resistance or strength-based activity, muscle loss can be greater than people expect, and that can contribute to a more sluggish metabolism and reduced mobility. 4. Not eating enough. Most people taking these medications notice that hunger quiets down, and they are naturally eating less. That can feel almost effortless, especially if they have struggled for years, Dr. Wyatt says. But eating less can also mean eating less of everything, including protein, vitamins, minerals, and calcium, unless you are intentional. Over time, she warns, this can contribute to things like muscle loss, fatigue, and nutrient deficiencies that could hurt your overall health or quality of life. It's important that you make what you are eating work for your body by choosing nutrient-dense options. Set yourself up for success. The good news, as long as you're paying attention to your habits, it's easy to avoid these mistakes and set yourself up for long-term success during the first few months on a GLP-1 and beyond. Here's what you need to do. Aim for daily activity. Consistency matters more than intensity, says Dr. Wyatt. She recommends aiming to do something every day and incorporating strength training to maintain bone and muscle mass as you shed pounds. Physical activity becomes even more critical over the long term, Dr. Wyatt adds. It helps restore your metabolism and is one of the strongest predictors of maintaining weight loss, whether someone stays on a GLP-1 or not. Balance your diet. You may be eating less, but you still need to make sure you're getting all the nutrients you need. Prioritize protein, include foods rich in fiber and key micronutrients, and do not hesitate to work with a registered dietitian, even briefly, to make sure your body is getting what it needs while your appetite is lower, says Dr. Wyatt. Structuring your diet this way can also be helpful in the long run if you eventually plan to stop taking a GLP-1, as protein and fiber are key nutrients for boosting satiety and supporting appetite control. Check in with yourself. Losing weight, no matter how much, can have lasting effects on your mental health, confidence, relationships, and emotional state. Anticipating these changes and taking the time to check in with yourself on a daily basis can help prevent overwhelm or feeling untethered while on weight loss drugs. Taking a few minutes to notice how you're feeling, what is improving, and what still feels challenging helps people stay grounded and resilient, Dr. Wyatt explains. Weight loss can open the door to a healthier, more fulfilling life, but it is not the whole story. Learning how to build a life that feels good at a lower weight, one that goes beyond the scale, is just as important as the weight loss itself. Good advice. Moving on to the health spotlight, foods that fight cancer. What if you could protect yourself from cancer with foods you already love? We often hear that food is medicine, but some superfoods are better than the rest at staving off serious illnesses such as cancer. So we turned to nutrition expert Joel Fuhrman, MD, author of Eat for Life, to find out his favorite cancer-fighting foods. And this article is by Lisa Maxbauer. Look for G-bombs. After poring through data, Dr. Fuhrman discovered that 6 foods proved more beneficial than the rest. His acronym to remember the healthiest picks? G-bombs. That stands for greens, beans, onions, mushrooms, berries, and seeds. Greens. The foods with the strongest evidence supporting anti-cancer effects are green vegetables, particularly leafy green cruciferous vegetables, says Dr. Fuhrman. Their chlorophyll fuses to cancer-causing chemicals and blocks them from being digested and absorbed. Plus, sulforaphane, a compound in green cruciferous veggies and microgreens, activates the body's cellular cleanup function. Eat broccoli, cabbage, kale, and arugula. Beans. Fiber-rich beans support a healthy gut microbiome, which boosts your immune system in profound ways. When beans are properly fermented in the gut during digestion, they create compounds called short-chain fatty acids that are prized for their anti-cancer effects. Eat beans, peas, and lentils. Fermented soy, ideally non-GMO, is also good for women. Onions. The allium family of vegetables is a superstar. Credit goes to sulfur and quercetin, powerful compounds that cause cancer cells to shrink and immunity to soar. Research found people who ate the most garlic and onions had a 73% reduction in ovarian cancer risk and an 88% lower risk of esophageal cancer. Eat onions, scallions, leeks, shallots, and garlic. Mushrooms. These superstars have compounds on their cell walls that can influence immunity and activate natural killer cells, immune cells designed to seek out and destroy sick cells. Mushrooms also inhibit the growth of abnormal cells by blocking their blood supply. In a PLOS-1 study, women who ate 20 grams of mushrooms per day cut their breast cancer risk by 60%. Eat white, cremini, shiitake, portobello, and oyster mushroom varieties. Berries. Berries are rich in antioxidants and other flavonoids like resveratrol that are known to dial down inflammation. Research shows that unchecked inflammation is the root of most diseases. Even dehydrated berry gels and powders have shown positive results in cancer prevention trials in people with both precancerous and cancerous conditions, Dr. Furman adds. Eat any berries plus cherries, citrus, and pomegranate. Seeds. Daily consumption of nuts and seeds has been associated with a reduced risk of death from cancer, Dr. Furman says. Plant compounds called lignans are believed to help reduce the risk of hormone-related cancers. Eating as little as 2 ounces of walnuts a day for 2 weeks has been shown to help suppress breast cancer. Eat walnuts, almonds, flax seeds, and chia seeds. Get more G-bombs. Dr. Furman suggests eating a variety of G-bombs daily, adding some to each meal. Every day, we have a choice. We can either eat foods that help our bodies and minds, or we can eat foods that increase dangerous health risk factors, he says. Our bodies are powerfully resistant to disease when provided with an optimal diet and micronutrient excellence. And now for the slimming success story. Stress-free slimming. Mandy Dorsey, 46, learned to reset her nervous system, lost 100 pounds, and regained her joyful life. And her calming strategies can help you, too. And this is by Lisa Maxbauer. Overwhelmed and overworked? No wonder weight loss is a struggle. Stress actually creates a biological roadblock on a slimming journey. Our nervous system plays a huge part in whether our bodies feel safe enough to let go of excess weight, says quadruple board-certified integrative physician Betsy Greenleaf, DO. I always tell my patients all the diets, calorie counting, and even all of the GLP-1 medications in the world will have limited success if the body is chronically stressed. Here, proof you can turn things around and start shedding more by stressing less. There's real science linking your nervous system to your bathroom scale. When you're chronically stressed, you're stuck in survival mode, not optimization mode, explains Dr. Greenleaf. We switch on our sympathetic nervous system, also known as the fight or flight response, which triggers a cascade of changes. In that setting, the body clings to its reserves of body fat. It's meant to be temporary to help us quickly dodge danger. The problem? Many people are living in a state of chronic low-grade stress that never switches off. Science of stress pounds. Here's why weight loss feels virtually impossible when you're stressed. Levels of the stress hormone cortisol rise, which can raise blood sugar and insulin levels. In a landmark study of obese premenopausal women in the Journal of Diabetes Research, scientists discovered the presence of this stress hormone isn't the main problem. It's having a body that can't easily switch off its stress response. High cortisol triggers other changes. It promotes inflammation and fluid retention. It can hamper sleep, which increases cravings. And it diverts blood away from the gut, leading to imbalances in the microbiome that slow metabolism. The good news? Everything improves when we practice habits proven to increase activity of our calming, parasympathetic nervous system, the body's rest and digest state. When that happens, the body digests more efficiently, absorbs nutrients better, inflammation lessens, sleep deepens, and hormones start to rebalance, says Dr. Greenleaf. Sustainable weight loss is about creating a space where the body can finally feel safe enough to prosper. From burnout to balance, Mandy Dorsey arrived in the emergency room, afraid she was having a heart attack. For months, she'd seen countless doctors and spent $10,000 trying to get to the bottom of her distressing heart palpitations, panic attacks, insomnia, and weight fluctuations. I had two overweight doctors tell me I just needed to exercise more and eat less, but nothing helped. Then Mandy tried the telehealth diagnostics platform, Joy Plus Blokes, which supports people with a range of health and hormonal symptoms. Mandy was guided to start focusing on soothing her overtaxed nervous system. Here's what happened. Reset your breathing. Several times a day, Mandy took deep breathing breaks, inhaling for a count of four and exhaling for eight. These moments of mindfulness brought me back to the present. It helped me recognize true hunger versus emotional or stress eating. She also enjoyed sound baths, meditative sessions where you relax and let soothing sounds wash over you. Enjoy nature. Mandy made a goal to get morning sunlight, which supports metabolism. I tried to do 10-minute walks in nature, phone-free, she says. I listened for birds, felt the wind, and paid attention to the trees. It reduced my cravings. Make exercise fun. Instead of stressing her body with too much cardio, she found what felt like play to her, kickboxing. And getting movement first thing helped so she didn't have to worry all day about fitting it into her schedule. If you win your morning, you win your day. Ensure quality sleep. The mother of three prioritized rest and tried to go to bed early, around 8 p.m. I feel like fixing sleep is one of the most underrated things we can do for weight loss. Take supplements. The telehealth provider used Mandy's lab work to pinpoint the supplements she needed most. Some standouts, L-theanine, an amino acid in green tea that promotes calming brainwaves, and ashwagandha, an adaptogenic herb that helps balance the body's stress response. Shift your mindset. She practiced radical acceptance. I took ownership for the things that I could change. No more passenger princess mentality. I had to get in the driver's seat of my health. Mandy's inspiring results. By making healthy changes, Mandy transformed her health and life. She shed 27 pounds and 30 total body inches in the first 90 days. She ultimately lost 100 pounds, which she's been able to keep off for 7 years. And she traded her size 18 clothing for twos. Having a regulated nervous system and feeling that sense of safety and peace inside my body was key. All of those little pieces added up to make a really big difference, she realized. Weight loss isn't always about willpower, but also about biology. We can learn to work with it. Even streamlining those doctor visits helped. It sounds dramatic, but telehealth changed my life. I should have used it up front. It would have saved me so much in the long run, not just financially, but time, stress, tears, the guessing games. Now the Dallas empty nester is a health coach for the company. I feel so grateful. This work is personal. I felt like a stranger in my body. This has been an awakening. Individual results vary. Experts encourage us to focus on steady, sustainable progress and always get your doctor's okay to try a new dietary strategy. Mandy lost 100 pounds. For fuel, she focused on whole, nutrient-dense foods, reduced sugar, and cut alcohol. Eating more of what my body needed made sense versus eating empty calories. But she didn't use the old stress-inducing tactic of deprivation. I still have chocolate and froyo and my favorite Mexican meals, says Mandy, who now inspires people on Instagram. Three more easy ways to put your health first. Our bodies were never meant to lose weight when they perceive danger, says Dr. Greenleaf. Here are some of the surprisingly simple things Mandy used to relax her way to weight loss. Try passive exercise. Standing on a vibration plate gives muscles a workout with no effort. It also helps the lymphatic system release fluid. Wear a patch. Mandy felt better once she got her hormones checked and started using hormone replacement therapy. Not just for hot flashes, it helps mood too. Enjoy zero guilt treats. Use the three bite rule so you don't stress about missing out on favorite foods. And that will conclude the health news for Women's World Magazine. This is Janet Caveria. Thank you for listening to Valley Eye Radio.
4: Five Reasons Why Sloths Are Spectacular by Andrea Celine. These animals have a reputation for being slow, but they'll quickly amaze you. Here are five cool things about sloths. Some sloths really turn heads. Most mammals have 7 vertebrae, a type of bone, in their necks. 3-toed sloths have 8 or 9. The extra vertebrae gives the animals more neck flexibility, and the 3-toed sloth can actually turn its head almost all the way around. These animals are amazing hosts. Sloth fur is home to a whole ecosystem or community of living things. Tiny animals burrow into a sloth's hair to eat delicious algae that often grows there. Hundreds of moths, beetles, cockroaches, and worms can reportedly be found on some sloths. They're living the high life. These guys spend most of their time in treetops, only leaving about once a week for bathroom breaks. Moms even give birth while hanging from tree branches. The newborns then crawl to their mom's bellies, where they hang out for the next several months. Sloths are sometimes sporty. The animals have been known to drop from the branches they're clinging to in rivers below to take a swim, an activity they seem to enjoy. And sloths are surprisingly skilled at this water sport. They move 3 times faster in water than on land, and these guys can stomach a lot. Sloths have big stomachs with 4 separate chambers, and when full, the animal's tummy makes up to 20 to 30% of its body weight. A sloth's stomach is actually similar to a cow's, but it takes a sloth 10 times longer to digest food. And this has been 5 Reasons Why Sloths Are Spectacular by Andrea Celine. I'm Chris, and I hope you have a great rest of your day.
5: Hello, I'm KT. Today I'm reading for the newsletter, Your Local Epidemiologist, also known as YLE. 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This is The Dose, released August 25th. The topics are foodborne illness increase, common cold, COVID-19 summer wave, and more. School is coming into session, and with it come the cute photos. My youngest is now a kindergartner. And the transformation into walking petri dishes. We are already seeing the common cold start to increase. Meanwhile, the COVID-19 wave and the season of foodborne illnesses continue to march on. Are we having an unusual year for foodborne outbreaks? I dig into the data. Also, there may soon be an incredibly cool mRNA treatment for skin cancer, and other good news. Here's what's going on in the world of health, and most importantly, what it means for you. Let's begin with the disease weather report. Common colds are increasing again. This past week, we saw a large increase in the number of people testing positive for the common cold. This is typical for this time of year as school ramps up. Runny noses should peak by mid-September, then decline, allowing other viruses like the flu and RSV to take over. What this means for you. If you're sick, it's most likely the common cold. Rest and fluids really do help boost your immune system. On to COVID-19 summer wave continues to grow. COVID-19 in wastewater, one measure of community transmission, is low nationally but sharply increasing in the West and South. Other metrics, such as emergency department visits, show the same trend, with numbers increasing across all states. There's no doubt we are in a summer wave. The group most impacted in the emergency department is kiddos under 5. However, those don't necessarily result in hospitalizations. The group with the highest COVID-19 hospitalization rate remains those over 65. What this means for you. If you're high risk, it's worth seeing if you can get a COVID-19 vaccine. Unfortunately, I'm hearing from many of you that availability is limited, as pharmacies and clinical offices are waiting for the updated fall vaccine formula. This should be available in September. Our system's not matching up the optimal protection window seems like a big policy failure. But wearing a mask in a crowded indoor area can help prevent illness. Okay, let's talk about food recalls. Well, I got a little food recall list for you. A new food recall seems to be coming every week, which is overwhelming to keep track of. So I tried to summarize the recalls, organizing them by risk to bring you some clarity on what to pay attention to and what not. Note from the reader, I will list the general information, not the detail of the reason, the cases, or the number of sick, the date that it was recalled, or the states with confirmed illnesses. Okay, let's begin. The product is eggs. The company, Midwest Poultry Services. 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Jalapeno peppers, we've heard a lot about this. Downstream products as well. That includes salsa, guac, pico de gallo, burritos, and soup mixes, etc. This is distributed by Coastal Citrus, Whole Foods, Nature Best, Dairyland, Hardee's, Taylor Fresh Foods. That listing has all reported human illnesses. There's been some recalls that have no illness reported, at least not yet. We'll start with pastrami and corned beef at City Foods, Inc. Then we'll go to market-sized tomato bisque soup kit, which is from Kettle Cuisine, LLC. Next is Vidasia Asian Style Wok Spice Mix. That's from Leedy, U.S. And then we have Food to Live Green Powder Products. There's 9 varieties. That's from Lexunder, Inc. And lastly, there's a one-off listed, and that's a pet food. Oma's Pride Wolf Complete Canine Chicken Recipe. That's from Oma's Pride. There's a footnote here. Several other recent recalls, Whole Foods guacamole with aluminum fragments, Europe's baked goods, Corti Argentina raw beef, a paperwork inspection issue, not contamination. There's fish skin snacks, Outshine fruit bars, Grand Central Bakery sourdough, exotic veggie chips, El Nutra almond spread are closed, and single incident recalls. Not active outbreaks, since the affected product has been pulled and no further illnesses or expansions have been reported. Separately, the Taylor Farms iceberg lettuce cyclospora outbreak has been resolved. Michigan lifted its iceberg lettuce advisory August 6th, and the FDA, CDC confirmed the contaminated product is no longer on the market. What this means for you. When you see news of another food recall, keep in mind that they can vary substantially. Severity. Some recalls are based on sick people. Others are just routine testing catching contamination. Then there's scope. One state versus nationwide. The scariest sounding details, like glass in a fruit bar, are usually isolated one-time incidents. This means how much you should worry, and specifically what you should do varies too. Next topic, a spotlight. Are we having a higher rate of foodborne outbreaks? Sure feels like it. Everywhere you look, there is a viral social media post or a news headline about another contaminated food. An increased rate of foodborne outbreaks is certainly not out of the realm of possibilities. When the public health systems meant to catch and stop this stuff are cut, less funding, less staff, less historical knowledge, and less leadership, outbreaks can and will emerge between the cracks. And people need to know if those cracks are making them less healthy and safe. So I turn to the data. This is the data story that I'm seeing. One, we have a lot of foodborne illnesses each year. This is a constant background feature of our food systems. CDC estimates that 1 in 6 people get sick each year. Many people wait it out at home thinking it's a stomach bug and are fine a few days later, but this does result in over 130,000 hospitalizations a year. And two, recall counts are average this year, but that's ambiguous. The number of food recalls this year is surprisingly average. In the past 10 years, we have 400 to 800 annual recalls. This year, we have had 483. This is not the lowest year, as the FDA touted. They counted drugs, devices, and food recalls, not just food. The problem is that number of recalls is a terrible metric because we don't know what we don't know. We could truly be having more foodborne illnesses, but just not catching them, and thus not recalling them. Three, severity classification is too early to tell. Recalls are categorized on a scale from class 1, very severe, to class 3, less severe. So if this is a bad year, we would have more severe classifications. But classifications are delayed, and so this data is incomplete. So far, the classification rates are no more severe than in previous years. Four, size recalls are very hard to ignore. Cyclospora was likely the largest foodborne outbreak in history after accounting for undercounting. In the first half of this year, 37.18 million pounds of food were recalled, the highest in the past 10 years, a 2,432% increase over the past year. This is not normal. Five, the environment is loud and complex. Low trust in government, viral algorithms, an increasingly political and polarized world, and mass media barely surviving off of clicks. All of this increases anxiety, frustration, questions, and confusion all at once. This could certainly be contributing to the feeling that there are more outbreaks than normal. So are we seeing more foodborne outbreaks right now? The answer is complicated and hard to pin down, but recent data doesn't look great. I'm most concerned about how the whole picture is affecting healthy eating behavior. People are eating less produce, which is also a massive public health problem. What this means for you: keep buying produce, but make sure you continue to wash it and scrub it if it has rivets. Watch for symptoms, and if you're high risk, that's pregnant, older, or immunocompromised, be sure not to tough it out at home if symptoms develop. Call your clinical care team, as there may be treatment available. All right, let's go to some good news. First thing, mRNA biotechnology for melanoma cancer. This treatment, not a preventative vaccine, is insanely cool. It's customized for every patient. Scientists take a sample of the tumor, sequence its DNA by reading its exact mutation fingerprint and then create an mRNA vaccine that teaches the immune system to attack up to 34 targets on that tumor. It was also combined with another drug that helps stop cancer from hiding in the immune system. In the clinical trial, patients who got the new treatment had markedly lower risk of recurrence, metastasis, or death. This is just the top line data, and full results will come soon. A little bit of extra good news. The treatment is also in 9 clinical trials for lung, bladder, pancreatic, and kidney cancers. Next, U.S. death rate fell. According to new and very preliminary data from CDC, the age-adjusted death rate fell by 4.6% in 2025 compared to 2024. It decreased across all socio-demographic groups, except among American Indians and Alaska Natives. There's still a lot of work to do. Okay, here we are. We've reached the bottom line. School is in session. Well, where I am it is. And the bugs will be too. In the meantime, stay on top of recalls and vaccines while we all navigate this really confusing time in our country. Love, Wiley. Your local epidemiologist, YLE, comprises a team of experts ranging from physicians to immunologists to epidemiologists to nutritionists, working together with one goal: to translate ever-evolving public health science so that people are well-equipped to make evidence-based decisions. Thank you for listening.
2: Hi, my name is Kathy, and I'll be reading Big Y's Wednesday Wellness for August 26th, 2026. And the author for all articles is Be Well with the Big Y Registered Dietitian Team. Beginning strong, back to school. 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First is sleep. The number of hours you sleep will have the greatest impact on your mental health during this time. With the stressors of back-to-school shopping, end-of-summer vacations, and house preparation for the school year, aim for at least 8 to 10 hours of sleep each night. If your family wakes up earlier on school days, start transitioning sleep schedules a few weeks ahead of time. 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Wholesome snacks help maintain energy without causing the peaks and valleys seen in blood sugar when eating treats, while also providing servings to your daily food group goals. Get kids cooking. Teaching children how to plan healthful snacks and meals is a life lesson that will prove a time saver for your family in years to come. Snacks could be something simple like a trail mix made from granola, nuts, and dried fruit divided into individual portions. Dinner may include a salad whipped up from pre-washed, pre-cut veggies. Whichever skill level your youngster has, they can help and not only learn how to contribute, but also develop self-esteem to build upon. Learn all there is. If your child doesn't like team sports, find out what other after-school activities are available. Many schools offer social service, art, music, and drama clubs for students in addition to sports. Also, if you're concerned about the health environment of your school, child's school, PE class, lunch menus, etc., volunteer for or create a health committee. Your time and insight will provide the support schools tend to want and need. The next article is Hurricane Preparedness: Keeping Food Safe During Power Outages. According to the National Oceanic and Atmospheric Administration, known as NOAA, the Atlantic hurricane season runs from June 1st to November 30th. Combine this year's hurricane season with the heavy rains we've already experienced this summer, it's important to expect and prepare for potential power outages. Do you know how to safely handle food during an outage? How to get your emergency food kit ready before a storm hits? If overwhelmed by the thought of building an emergency food kit or stockpile, focus on purchasing a little at a time. Start by adding one item to your grocery list every other week. Take advantage when foods go on sale. For example, if there's a great buy one, get one sale on canned tuna, pick up a can for your pantry and a can for your emergency supply. As you're shopping, know that bulk foods are not necessary.

0: This broadcast service is provided by Valley iRadio. The material being read is the copyright property of the publications being read. Access to this program is solely for persons who cannot read the original printed version due to a visual impairment or other disability. By continuing to listen, you confirm that you have such a condition.
1: 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Note, commercially canned foods like beans, baked beans, and meats are safe to eat without being heated. 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Applesauce, 100% fruit leather and rope squeezable pouches. More can be found in the baby aisle as well. And bottled or canned 100% juice help add flavor and important nutrients to meals during an emergency. Vegetables, squeezable pouches found in the baby aisle, canned beans, pinto, black, navy, kidney, etc., canned baked beans, canned vegetables and tomatoes, canned and aseptically sealed lower sodium soup, avoid condensed varieties, and 100% juice make meeting vegetable goals a cinch during outages. Note, commercially canned foods like beans, baked beans, vegetables, and soups are safe to eat without being heated. Dairy products, powdered and evaporated milk, shelf-stable, aseptically sealed milk boxes, aseptically sealed soy milk, meal replacement shakes, shelf-stable yogurt found in the baby aisle, and instant breakfast shakes are safe ways to keep a sense of normalcy during mealtimes, especially with young children. Other necessities when the power goes out. Water, 1 gallon per person per day. Instant coffee, tea, or powdered beverage mixes. Jelly and jams. Comfort and stress foods, hard candy, especially for low blood sugar emergencies, medications, multivitamins with minerals supplements, special items for pets, infants, or individuals with specific health needs, a can opener, hand sanitizer, wet wipes, paper goods, plates, cups, forks, paper towels, etc. And how to maintain strength and energy during a weather emergency. 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Salty foods increase thirst, so keep them to a minimum. Tips for making food last during an emergency. If you do find yourself without power, use perishable items first, as long as they're safe to consume, before moving on to pantry items. Keep your emergency supply as a last source of food. Even if indoor ovens and stoves can't be used, remember outdoor gas and charcoal grills are great options for making meals outdoors. Chafing fuel or canned heat can also be used to heat up small amounts of food. Fridge and freezer tips when the power's out. To maintain cooler temperatures in the fridge and freezer, only open when absolutely necessary and as quickly as possible. An unopened fridge will keep foods cold for 4 hours. If refrigerated perishable foods have been kept at 40 degrees Fahrenheit or higher for 2 hours or more, they must be discarded. Frozen food should be discarded after 24 hours of power loss when the freezer is half full, or 48 hours when full. If coolers and ice packs are available, repacking foods while maintaining temperatures below 40 degrees is a great way to safely extend these times. And that's it for today. Thank you for listening to Valley iRadio.

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1: Hi, I'm Linda. I'll be reading a magazine article from Prevention Magazine, June 2026 issue. Cherry angiomas, those random red dots on your skin can show up anywhere, by Marissa Cohen. The thought of cherries is cheerful, but when bright red flat or dome-shaped spots called cherry angiomas pop up on your skin, you may not think they're so sweet. These small benign growths often appear on the chest, arms, legs, or torso, though they can surface anywhere. But don't panic if you see one. They have nothing to do with hygiene and they're not contagious. About half of adults over 30 have them. By age 75, you've got a 75% chance of seeing a few yourself. What exactly are these bumps? Also known as Campbell De Morgan spots, cherry angiomas are made up of tiny dilated blood vessels, says Ksenia Kobetz, MD, Director of Cosmetic Dermatology at Montefiore Einstein Advanced Care in New York, ranging from the size of a pinprick to that of a pencil eraser. They tend to run in families and are more common in males and fair-skinned, greener, hazel-eyed people, notes Jenna Koblinski, MD, of U.S. Dermatology Partners in Phoenix. The hormone surge during pregnancy can also cause a few to arise. But though you might not like the way they look, they're non-cancerous and nothing to worry about. How can you get rid of them? If your bumps bleed or get irritated from rubbing against clothing or jewelry, or you simply want to remove them, you have options which include vascular laser treatment, electrosurgery, that is using heat or electrical current to zap them, excision via scalpel or razor, cryotherapy, aka chemically freezing them off. Just bear in mind that they may come back, and be sure not to attempt to pop them or remove them yourself. Because the spots are made of blood vessels, there can be a scary amount of bleeding if you try, cautions Dr. Kobetz. She adds that people with darker skin should be aware that angioma removal, even by a professional, may cause skin discoloration. When to see a doctor? Cherry angiomas are not harmful, but if you have a spot that gets larger, changes color, is asymmetrical, or bleeds excessively, get it checked out by a dermatologist to rule out other skin conditions, including melanoma. Hi, I'm Linda. I'll be reading a magazine article from Prevention Magazine, June 2026 issue, Three Reasons to Love Mondays. This underrated day has big clean slate energy, by Merrill Davids Landau. Mondays can be rough. Okay, sometimes they downright suck. Let's be honest, most of us aren't excited to wave goodbye to the laid-back weekend and hello to a jam-packed work week, the stress, the responsibilities, but you can turn Monday into the most powerful day of the week when you know how to take advantage of it. Monday allows for the fresh start effect, a mental state that sparks or supports healthy behavioral change, says Rebecca Lewis, MPH, Director of the Lerner Center for Public Health Promotion and Population Health at Syracuse University. Luckily, Monday comes around well every Monday, so you can regularly tap into this beneficial mindset. Here are three aspects of it that will let you get the most out of a Monday. One, you do more. That makes Monday the best time to tackle a monster project. People tend to be more productive at the beginning of the week, according to researchers at the State University of New York. Whether this is due to the fresh start effect or your brain's not yet having had the chance to get cluttered, don't question it. Just dig into your most pressing project, then breathe a sigh of satisfaction at the accomplishment when you finish. Two, you're motivated. Online searches for health-focused goals like quitting smoking and starting a gym routine spike on Mondays, showing that people have aspirational energy then. Mondays are more predictable than weekends. You have better control over your time, Lewis says. Make new goals manageable. Say instead of swearing off meat, commit to eating only plant-based protein on Mondays. Hey, meatless Monday is a thing. Three, others are focused too. That's why Monday is a good day for appointments. Medical procedures on Mondays have a 5% lower risk of complications, readmission, and death than those carried out on Fridays, found a large study. The weekend effect when hospital patients do worse may occur at least partly because weekend staffing is lower and Fridays have weekend energy.
0: Hi, this is Marie, and I regularly read the Perkins Book Reads and some additional articles from the National Geographic.
2: Hi, my name is Phil. Welcome to the Veterans and Retirees Minute on Valley Eye Radio. 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
3: This article comes from VA News, dated August 23rd, 2026. And I think I read something similar to this out of Army Times, but because of what they're talking about, it's definitely worth reading this version of the article. But anyway, it's titled, Veteran Becomes First VA Patient to Undergo Groundbreaking Epilepsy Treatment. Cutting-edge epilepsy treatment changed the life of Army veteran. In 1980, when Robert Lindemann, L-I-N-D-E-M-A-N-N, enlisted in the Army National Guard at 17, he was following a proud family tradition. His father and stepfather both served in World War II, and for Lindemann, service in the military seemed like a calling. That calling carried him through nearly 33 years in uniform, ranging from an enlisted soldier to a commissioned officer before retiring in Texas. But in the years that followed, a new and unrecognizable battle emerged. Quote, I started to have episodes where I would lose chunks of time and feel disconnected from what had happened around me, Lindemann shared. Quote, I thought it might be sleepwalking or exhaustion, but looking back now, those moments were early warning signs that something neurological was happening. At the time, I had no idea what was causing them. The situation soon became impossible to ignore. Lindemann had a major seizure and was diagnosed with focal FOCAL epilepsy. The diagnosis was serious. He tried numerous medications, but he kept suffering seizures. After years of failed treatment, he was referred to the Epilepsy Center of Excellence at the Michael E. DeBlakely VA Medical Center in Houston. He underwent numerous tests, including implantation of electrodes into his brain to determine where his seizures were coming from. They found that the seizures were originating from deep in his right temporal lobe. The normal surgical solution would be a craniotomy to remove a large amount of his right temporal lobe. Quote, that's a scary procedure, quote unquote, he admitted. Understandably, Lindemann, and I'll spell his name, L-I-N-D-E-M-A-N-N, wasn't eager for a surgery that would remove a chunk of his brain. New option, new hope. Everything changed when Dr. Garrett Banks, a neurosurgeon at the VA Center, approached Lindemann with a different path forward. Banks told him he was an ideal candidate for a far less invasive procedure using a newer technology called, and I'll spell it, it looks like visual lease, but I'll spell it V-I-S-U-A-L-A-S-E. This technology had been used at a limited number of leading academic epilepsy centers, but has never been used at any VA facility. Recently, Lindemann became the first patient in the VA system to undergo the procedure with Dr. Banks and the medical center's neurosurgery, neurology, and radiology team working together to make history alongside him. Visual lease, I guess is how I'm going to pronounce it, V-I-S-U-A-L-A-S-E-V-2 system, delivers an extremely precise laser ablation through a slender fiber optic catheter placed through a 3.2 millimeter hole in the skull, a hole smaller than a pencil eraser. Real-time MRI guidance allows surgeons to monitor tissue temperatures, move moment by moment, making immediate adjustments to protect surrounding brain structures while precisely targeting the problem tissue. Quote, this minimally invasive procedure isn't just about a small incision or faster recovery, Banks said. quote, it's about preserving the cognitive abilities, dignity, and well-being of the veteran patient. The visual ease system can treat focal, and I'll spell it F-O-C-A-L, epilepsy, with very little trauma, allowing people to return to their lives with less pain, fewer complications, and greater confidence. First-rate care, first-rate doctors. 2 days after the procedure, Linderman was discharged home, and 4 days after the procedure, he reported feeling great. At the VA Medical Center, I got first-rate care by first-rate doctors with the latest and greatest technology, he said. You can't beat that. The contrast with what he had expected, the lengthy recovery and significant risk of open brain surgery, was striking. The tiny incision, the shorter hospital stay, and the speed of his recovery all reflected exactly what the visual ease system was designed to deliver. But for Linderman, the story is bigger than medical technology or even the world-class medical care received at VA. Quote, I had a close relationship with Jesus, and so many people were praying for me, he said. He credits his faith and the steadfast support of his wife, Debbie, as central to his journey through diagnosis, decision, and recovery. He is now looking forward to a full and swift recovery and hopes to be seizure-free in the future. Expanded care across VA. The VA Medical Center's first successful use of the Visual Ease V2 opens a new chapter in VA's neurosurgical capabilities, bringing a gentler but powerfully effective alternative to open surgery to the men and women who served our nation country. Quote, this is an expansion of what VA can offer to veterans living with focal epilepsy, deep brain tumors, and radiation. NECROSIS across the country, Bank said. We are thrilled to be able to offer veterans this amazing technology and dramatically improve the quality of life. For Linderman, a soldier, an officer, a veteran, and now a medical pioneer, it's one more mission accomplished. And that concludes this article. This is Phil. This article comes from military.com. It is dated August 24th of 2026, being read in also on the 24th and written by Brandon Wiley, W-I-L-E. The title of the article, How Veterans Can Receive 100% VA Pay Without a 100% Disability Rating. What is TDIU? And that's T as in Tom, D as in Dog, I as in India, U as in Uniform. A real gap is built into the Department of Veterans Affairs Disability Rating System. A veteran can be rated at 70 or 80% clearly and seriously disabled by any reasonable standard and still fall short of the 100% rating that unlocks the largest monthly compensation. Total disability based on individual unemployability, shortened to TDIU, exists to close that gap for veterans whose service-connected conditions generally prevent them from working, regardless of what their combined rating says on paper. What TDIU actually does. TDIU pays a veteran at the full 100% disability rating, currently $3,938.58 per month, for a single veteran with no dependent, even when their combined scheduler or standard rating is well below 100%. The rating itself doesn't change. What changes is the pay. VA extends this because the whole person rating formula, useful as it is for measuring physical and mental impairment in the abstract, doesn't always capture the practical reality that a specific combination of conditions has made someone unemployable, even at a rating of 60 or 70%. Who qualifies? Eligibility is according to 38 CFR section 4.16 and follows two tracks. Under the scheduler, and I think I pronounced it correct, S-C-H-E-D-U-L-A-R path, a veteran qualifies if they have one single service-connected disability rating at 60% or higher, or two or more service-connected disabilities combining to at least 70% with at least one of those individual conditions rated 40% or higher. Veterans who don't meet either threshold aren't necessarily out of options. Under 38 CFR section 4.16B, which is the subsection, VA can still consider an extra scheduler TDIU award in exceptional cases in which a veteran's disability presents an unusual clinical picture or a level of occupational impairment that standard rating tables just don't fully capture, meaning the rating threshold isn't enough on its own. The core requirement is that the veteran's service-connected condition actually prevents him from securing or maintaining substantially gainful employment, defined by VA as work that is steady, competitive, and pays above the federal poverty threshold, roughly $15,000 a year as of 2026. Marginal or sheltered employment, like a family business that quietly accommodates a veteran's limitations, generally doesn't count against TDIU claims. Some limited work below that income threshold is permitted without disqualifying a veteran, but returning to generally substantially gainful employment has to be reported to VA since it can affect ongoing eligibility. How to apply. A TDIU claim requires two forms. VA Form 21526EZ is the standard application for disability compensation used to initiate any VA disability claim. VA Form 218940, the veteran's application for increased compensation based on unemployability, is the form specific to the TDIU itself, and it's more demanding of the two. It requires a full five-year work history prior to leaving the workforce, educational level, and a detailed account of exactly how service-connected conditions prevented physical or mental work tasks. Veterans can file for TDIU alongside any initial disability claim or add it later as their condition worsens. A treating physician's nexus letter connecting the veteran's specific service-connected condition to their inability to work meaningfully strengthens the claim, since VA effectively treats a TDIU application the way it would treat a request for an increased rating, requiring solid supporting evidence rather than a bare assertion of unemployability. Notably, only the veteran can sign the 218940 application itself. An attorney, claims agent, or VSO representative isn't permitted to sign it on the veteran's behalf, though they can absolutely help prepare and file it. A few things worth noting before you file. TDIU and Social Security Disability Insurance are separate federal programs, and receiving one doesn't automatically qualify the veteran for the other. That said, an SSDI award can serve as compelling supporting evidence to a TDIU claim, since both programs are ultimately assessing the same question of whether someone can sustain gainful work. VA compensation, including TDIU, does not reduce SSDI payments, and veterans can receive both simultaneously without either one being offset. Veterans awarded TDIU were periodically asked to confirm that their employment status remains unchanged, and failing to respond to those requests within the given deadline can put ongoing benefits at risk. TDIU can also be reduced or terminated if a veteran's service-connected condition generally improves to the point where they no longer meet the unemployability standard, or if their employment situation changes materially. Veterans considering a TDIU claim can get free help from an accredited veteran's service organization, including the DAV, VFW, or American Legion, all of which regularly assist with exactly this kind of claim at no cost. And that concludes this article.
2: 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Information regarding veterans' benefits is presented as an outreach service by Valley Eye Radio. Veterans, retirees, their family members, or caregivers should contact the VA or their local town or city veterans service agent or veterans organization to determine how these benefits may apply to them. So, until next time, done for today.
4: Hi again, this is Mary, and I'll be reading an article on Chicopee history by Stephen Jendrzejczyk. The article is entitled, Freakish Weather No Stranger in Massachusetts. On May 10, 1945, the Springfield Union's front page predicted a light rain for western Massachusetts. By evening, winter sports were in order, and snowfalls were reported to be from 3 to 4 inches. The evening newspaper speculated that unless there was a shift in wind direction, the wind now blowing from the north would bring below-freezing temperatures to the Pioneer Valley. It was the coldest May in the history of Hampshire County. In the era of global warming, the true believer employs the latest scientific data, computerized projections, and a dazzling array of educated guesses. The average elementary school youngster can quote with absolute certainty that the ice cap is melting and that we in America are not doing enough to protect the environment. Any time the daily weather veers from the norm, such as the recent increasingly cold winters in Europe, the prognosticators declare these events to be freakish. I used to tell my students that Napoleon never would have launched his invasion of Russia if he had checked with a meteorologist. Of course, to this day, nobody is exactly sure what caused that little ice age. The emperor lost 500,000 Frenchmen and 250,000 foreigners as the Grand Army trudged back from Moscow in 1812. Americans are fascinated by the weather, and perhaps more so by the act of trying to predict it. In Dublin, New Hampshire, they still publish the old Farmer's Almanac, and following a recent misstep, somebody is suing the famous groundhog in Pennsylvania. In the late 19th century, the Massachusetts Agricultural College in Amherst, known as Mass Aggie, operated the region's most respected weather station. Hampshire County farmers viewed the United States weather station in West Cummington as a government boondoggle. Still, they spent most of their time second-guessing the college professor's frequently incorrect weather forecasts. When the station opened in 1889, it spent the bulk of its time reporting what the weather had been and not what it was going to be. In 1888, the United States Weather Bureau offices in New York and Boston had totally missed predicting the famed Blizzard of 88, a very complex storm which had blown in from the Dakotas. 50 years later, in the same New York City building, the National Weather Service missed a wind to shake the world. That was when a mellow September day on the Atlantic coast first turned yellow and then sea green, with 40-foot waves and top winds clocked at 186 miles per hour. The Weather Service, depending on reports from ships at sea, mistakenly reported that the storm was headed out to sea, effectively missing the metropolitan area and the New England coast. At 9 p.m. that night, the forecasters closed the office and headed home. What happened next was the final horrific weather event of the devastating decade of the 1930s, 10 years of truly freakish weather. The hurricane of 1938 clipped the South Jersey shore, crashed into the Long Island resort town of West Hampton, and roared up the Connecticut River Valley. Over the years, I have listened to old-timers describe the 60-mile-per-hour winds that blew down the magnificent elm trees on Springfield Street in Chicopee. Reportedly, there were 250 million felled trees that were left in its aftermath. In every interview, the weatherman was the whipping boy. Everyone recalled how wrong the weather report turned out. As the old saying goes, everyone loves to talk about the weather, but nobody can do anything about it. And since bad weather is far more memorable, forecasters are a popular target. In the past, newspapers reporting the results of a fearsome weather event never failed to report yesterday's inaccurate weather prediction, which ironically was printed in their previous day's edition. But the weather report was a creation of the print media, usually appearing daily on the side of the masthead. For most newspaper readers, it was the first thing they checked in the morning. Mass Aggie's monthly weather summary was must reading in the 1920s. This report was authored by Professor John Ostrander on August 3, 1927. Referring to the previous month, the newsletter reported that the first 10 days of July brought forth delightful subnormal cool weather with little rain. From the 10th to the 21st, it rained nearly every day. July 15, 1927, St. Swithin's Day, was without rain, which was a legendary sign that it would not rain for 40 days. St. Swithin's Day, if thou dost rain, for 40 days it will be fair. St. Swithin's Day, if thou be fair, for 40 days 'twill rain na mare. Professor Ostrander observed, when, on the 16th, after 40 days have been promised, according to the ancient rhyme, a severe electrical storm broke over the valley, bringing torrential rains. The English Bishop of Winchester, who was responsible for the poem, didn't have the benefit of triple Doppler radar. I will admit that when I began delivering the Springfield Union in 1951, I checked the weather report every morning. I remember some very warm winter mornings when I was very disappointed because the ice on the ponds melted and Bemis Pond was surrounded by yellow wooden horses. Stephen R. Gendryzik is a Chicopee historian, retired history teacher, and author of several books on the city's history. This is Mary saying take care. Talk to you again soon. Bye now.
5: Hi there. This is Dondi with Valley Eye Radio. I'll be reading the scam of the day from the online blog scamaside.com. This was posted August 19th, 2026. New York Attorney General warns about gold bar scams. This is by Stephen Weissman. Recently, New York Attorney General Letitia James warned consumers about gold bar scams, which primarily have targeted older Americans, in which, under a variety of excuses, scammers posing as law enforcement convince their targeted victims that their savings are in jeopardy and that in order to protect their funds, they must withdraw them from their bank accounts, purchase gold bars, and then turn them over to other scammers posing as legitimate law enforcement personnel for temporary safekeeping. Last year, I told you that the Boston office of the FBI had issued a warning about scams involving people lured under false pretenses to cash in their savings, buy gold bars, and deliver the gold to scammers. According to recent FBI figures, this scam is getting worse, with more than $312 million lost to this scam in 2025. I have been warning people about this scam since I described it in the scam of the day for May 7th, 2024, when I told you about Ravinkle Mathon, who was convicted in Maryland of attempting to scam an elderly man out of $200,000 in an elaborate scam that has increased dramatically in the last year. The scam began with a phone call from Mathon to an elderly man in which Mathon posed as a federal agent, telling the targeted victim that his identity had been stolen and that he needed to protect his savings by withdrawing all of his funds, purchasing gold with the funds, and then turn the gold over to the alleged scammer for safekeeping. Fortunately, a family member of the targeted victim became aware of the scam and notified police, who set up a sting and arrested Mathon when he came to collect the gold. With the value of gold increasing, scammers have increasingly turned to this type of scam. According to the FBI, many of the perpetrators of this crime are foreigners who have little difficulty leaving the country with gold bars. In other instances, the scam may originate by phone overseas, with money mules in the United States picking up the gold. Some tips. The primary thing to keep in mind in order to avoid this scam is to remember that no government agency or legitimate business will ever request that you purchase gold or other precious metals for any purpose, and certainly not to protect them from criminals, nor will they tell you that you need to provide the gold to government agents for safekeeping. If you are not a subscriber to scamaside.com but would like to receive daily emails with the scam of the day, all you need do is go to the bottom of the initial page of scamaside.com and type in your email address on the tab that states sign up for this blog. This is Dondi with Valley Eye Radio. I will say so long for now. I hope you have a great rest of your day, and I'll be back another time. So long.
6: This is Bird Note. When they migrate, tiny songbirds that spend most of their lives on land fly hundreds of miles over the ocean at a stretch. and they get tired. That's why the first stretch of coast along a migration route often has thousands of exhausted birds landing and taking a break. There are also stories about ships at sea hosting worn-out migratory birds. But for the most part, scientists saw those as rare events. But a study published in 2022 suggests it could be more common than once thought. A group of oceanographers spent a few weeks in the Mediterranean Sea and noticed something unusual. Nearly every day that summer, more than one bird would land on their boat and spend a few minutes or a few hours aboard before flying away. And they weren't just seabirds like gulls. They were land birds that don't frequent the high seas, apparently catching their breath on the boat and then resuming their epic journeys. The researchers think that there are now enough ships in the busy Mediterranean trade routes that some birds might use them as stopover sites when the weather turns bad. Like any expert traveler, birds know how to use their resources to make it to their destination. For BirdNote, I'm Ariana Rimmel.
1: Hi, I'm Linda. I'll be reading a magazine article from Saturday Evening Post, May, June 2025 issue, Anger Management by Douglas Sipes, MD. My wife and I had an argument over a trivial issue, returning an ill-fitting pair of ladies' slippers, which I ordered from Amazon at her request. Since I ordered them, she assumed I would take care of the return. I assumed, since they were her slippers ordered at her request, she would stalemate and squabble over a ridiculous issue. It seems that we and others are filled with tension these days, at the boiling point, anger ready to bubble over when triggered by minor issues. A daily reading of headlines underscores the strain placed on flight attendants dealing with unruly passengers on almost every flight. Many of us seem to have a low tolerance for frustration, inconvenience, or annoyance, and can't take things in stride. I think the daily turmoil under which we live today has changed our tolerance level. It's not just individual relationships that appear under siege. It's throughout our own country and across the globe. Politics, pandemics, race relations, and anti-Semitism, climate change, abortion, voting laws, gun control, socioeconomic stresses, and terrorist and nuclear threats are only some of the divisive elements that exist in our own country. And there's plenty of trouble all around the world. We are a nation of laws that govern behavior and impact individual freedoms for the good of each other and society. The law compels us to do certain things, like stop at a red light or obtain a license to drive a car, shoot a gun, or fly a plane. And it deters us from doing other things like stealing and killing. Obviously, if I can't resolve my own domestic difficulties, I'm in no position to offer suggestions for resolution of wider challenges. However, all issues, no matter how large and consuming, ultimately come down to person-to-person negotiations and solutions. Rather than focusing on resentments, grudges, and other negative feelings that often color interpersonal outcomes, emphasizing the positive, things to be grateful for, might sway decisions toward happier endings. For example, expressing gratitude with a simple thank you for something another person has done goes a long way to mend relationships. It actually can trigger the release of neurotransmitters that produce feelings of pleasure. I find myself tipping larger amounts at restaurants and for other services than I have done in the past as a way of showing gratitude, even more meaningful to underpaid workers. Similarly, apologizing for committing a wrong helps both the giver and receiver. The reverse, harboring anger and anxiety, negatively affect the heart and blood vessels, increasing the risk of heart attacks or strokes. relaxation techniques can be helpful, such as yoga, deep breathing, imagining pleasant scenes, and reminding oneself about what's really important. A technique I try to use, often too late, is logically considering whether this disagreement, argument, squabble will be important and remembered a year from now. If the answer is no, then let it go. I apologized to my wife and went online and registered a return for her slippers. If only the other issues could be resolved so easily.
5: 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What's your happy plan? Whether you know what would bring you more joy and contentment into your daily life, or you're thinking, what do those words even mean? These step-by-step actions will help lead you to ways to truly lighten your heart. This is written by Charlene Brakery. Fans of the old Peanuts cartoons may remember the poster of Snoopy with the caption, "Happiness is a warm puppy." If only it were that simple. True, nothing beats a cuddle with a furry friend, but happiness, the kind that gives your days more purpose, levity, and meaning, might require more than even the most loving pet. With all the responsibilities and demands on our time, what exactly will bring us happiness can be almost impossible to pin down. Often, we don't think about what happiness means for us until we notice it's not there. Cami Kessel, 58, realized she wasn't feeling it after she and her husband moved from Texas to California 8 years ago. The couple assumed that the move would be the next exciting chapter in their lives, but they were gobsmacked by how disappointed they were. "I felt puzzled and empty, like I was missing something," Kessel says. "I just didn't know what that mysterious ingredient was that we were lacking." Kessel could trace the beginning of her discontent to her move, which gave her some direction for how to recalibrate. But if you don't really know why you're unhappy or dissatisfied, uneasy, or just meh, that makes it hard to do anything about it. Losing touch with oneself is all too common. The outside noise from work, family, and community can make it hard to understand what fuels our inner light. There are so many things coming at us that constantly demand our attention with a sense of urgency that may or may not be real, says Andy Kohler, a personal and professional coach in Washington, D.C. area. Add the chaos in the world at large, and you may spend more energy reacting to things than proactively seeking out what you need, she says. Some of that outside noise comes from the ideas we've internalized over the lifetime of hearing messages about what happiness should look like. No matter your age, the voices of your parents, your teachers, the TV shows that told you what was necessary for happiness may still be in you somewhere. We live in a culture that has handed us a script. Get the degree, land the job, buy the house, check all the boxes, and the implicit promise that happiness is awaiting for you at the end of that list, says Robert Waldinger, MD, a psychiatrist and professor at Harvard Medical School. But a long-running, widely discussed study But in a long-running, widely discussed study, Dr. Waldinger found that the people who oriented their entire existence around achieving those external markers were often the ones who arrived at midlife or old age feeling surprisingly empty, he says. Money, for example, stops being important to our happiness once we earn enough to pay the basic life necessities. After that, he says, the surest predictors of happiness are connection and meaning. Fortunately, there is now more societal acceptance of choices other than the traditional family and house with a two-car garage and the job to pay for it. But there's still a vision of happiness that is defined for us, not by us, Dr. Waldinger said. These days, it's amplified by social media, where markers abound,
7: of what the hive mind defines as happiness. Girlfriend, trips to exotic locales, the perfect body, high-achieving kids with blue science fair ribbons. Whether or not these things are what will make your particular song sing. When we try to enjoy what we think will make us happy, says Kohler, it can be confusing when expectations and experiences don't match. Come on, get happy. It can be life-changing to blow away the fog and find out what will bring you gladness, says Collier, who adds that it can also be very or a little scary. You may have to confront things about your belief system that aren't really working for you. How much time and energy you've been putting into things that you thought were important, but aren't actually taking you where you want to go, she says. Still, the process is well worth the initial discomfort. Realizing dreams can lead to intense joy and satisfaction, says Mark Brackett, PhD and author of Dealing with Feeling, Use Your Emotions to Create the Life You Want. Being happy is not about enjoying yourself more. Decades of research have confirmed that maintaining emotional well-being is good for our bodies as well as our brains, reducing chronic stress and inflammation and slowing cognitive decline, which means happier living may translate into longer lives. Collier says our neurochemistry, which affects our mood, cognition, and behavior, is a system, and it's important to put fuel in there. If you don't have any moments of joy fueling you, the whole system suffers. If the prospect of digging into what will make you happy feels overwhelming, know that it needn't entail a major life overhaul, although it could. A few small tweaks to your current routine, even just changing how you think about your everyday life, can work wonders and move you in the right direction. Here, 6 steps for creating your own happy plan and putting it into action. Step 1. Filter out the shoulds. As research has made clear, we spend too much time pursuing dreams that reflect the values of others, including those of family members and society at large, says Art Markham, PhD, a professor of psychology at the University of Texas at Austin, and the author of Smart Thinking, 3 Essential Keys to Solve Problems, Innovate, and Get Things Done. The objective is to sort out which of these ideas or goals are personal to you, which landed on your to-do list from elsewhere, so you can focus on the former, he says. This can be difficult steps, says Collier, who points out that shoulds are often attached to big things, such as your relationship with your family and the belief system you grew up with. Try writing down all the things you're doing or planning to do that you believe will add up to a happy life, and then sit with that list for a day or two. Maybe your list includes becoming a lawyer like your dad always wanted you to, learning yoga, or finding a romantic partner. Consider which of these things you'd be devastated if you couldn't have or do, and which ones you wouldn't miss much if you let them go. You don't need to act on what you discovered now, or ever if you choose not to. You're just gathering information that may be helpful. Step 2, take a look back. Markham points out that remembering moments or eras when you felt happy can help you work new ones into your future. Think of a time of your life when you really felt energized and engaged and like the best version of yourself, suggests Collier. It may help to write these down, too. Then delve deeper, considering what made you feel that way. Was it having a sense of accomplishment? Did you love being part of a tight friend group or spending hours being creative? Was it simply a time in your life when you didn't feel stressed out every single day? Then ask yourself, what was present in my life at that time, and what was absent, Collier advises. She says that She says it's worth doing this exercise a few times, contemplating different eras of your life to find patterns in which the circumstances that may have made you fulfilled, such as being in nature or having a boss who didn't expect you to answer emails over the weekend. Lisa Holton, a longtime nonprofit executive in New York City, did this while thinking about her next move. When she hit 60, she found that she was craving more meaning and wanted to focus on life's bigger questions. I started remembering how much I loved reading theology in my 20s, she says. There's always been whispers in my head about exploring my faith by going into the seminary. I just hadn't listened to them. She soon decided to follow her heart and enroll, and she's now ordained and happily practicing as an interfaith minister. Step 3. Check in with your body. Feeling positive emotions can be a physical experience in which your whole body relaxes and feels at ease. Take a few days to check in with yourself and notice when you feel most relaxed or energized, and when you feel tense and agitated. It could be that playing with your young nieces makes you forget every ache and pain and gives you a buzzy vibe, whereas sitting through the neighborhood committee meeting or having lunch with a judgy friend makes every muscle in your back ache. Other signals include patterns of stomach issues, headaches, and fatigue. If you feel disconnected from your body's cues, stress can do that to us. Call your suggest trying something that helps you tune to them. That can be anything from yoga to meditation to singing or playing a musical instrument. As long as it requires you to be present in your body with awareness, she says. Step 4. Play the love it, hate it game. Ask a friend to make a list of 10 or 15 careers you haven't experienced with any extravagant range. Say from rock star to barista, camp counselor to airline pilot, at-home parent to paleontologist. The idea is not that you should switch to one of these careers, says Collier, who practices this with her clients, and you don't need to know anything about what the jobs actually entail. As your friend calls out one to you every few seconds, write down what you think you would love and hate about each imagined job. Don't overthink it. Go with your gut reaction. Certain patterns will start to emerge, says Collier. You may see working with my hands or feeling respected by other people coming up as something that's important, she says, while sitting in an office all day or being responsible for other people's lives might make your chest tighten. This exercise will offer important clues that can lead you to what your life is missing, as well as things that may be blocking out the sun for you. For example, if the thought of being a park ranger makes you feel a sense of awe and openness, perhaps you need to spend more time exploring nature or works of art. If the idea of being a lifeguard stresses you out, perhaps you need to delegate some of your responsibilities to others so you'll be free to let down your own guard. Step 5. Ask yourself what's holding you back. When you put all this information together, you should be able to start to identify potential sources of happiness that are missing from your life, says Collier. Perhaps you don't get to travel enough, or you no longer go to see music outdoors with friends, which used to be a source of joy. Or maybe the idea that you're not making enough of a difference in the world keeps coming up. Ask yourself what's preventing you from taking a potentially desirable path right now. These things could be concrete, such as not being able to leave your job because you need to pay your mortgage or college tuition, or more vague, such as you worry that when you'd like to do doesn't align with your friends or your family members' values and dread their reactions. Then consider this. Some of the things that are holding you back may be only perceived obstacles. For instance, your friends may not care after all, or you don't care if they do. Starting to question the beliefs that have told you that's not possible can be valuable, Collier says. Even if you can't make the change at the moment, breaking things down this way may help you realize that what you thought were obstacles were merely problems needing solutions, which is empowering. Finding this clarity can also help you make smaller decisions that you can incorporate right away, like spending more time with friends or buying tickets for a concert, Collier adds. Step 6. Take the first few steps. Let's say all the clues point to you being happier moving to the country, your favorite place as a kid. Your long-term goal may be to relocate. But even if you can't put your urban home on the market today, you can move toward feeling happier now. It begins with doing small experiences, says Collier, such as making a day trip to a nearby exurb, and then checking in with yourself. You may feel restored and energized, or you may feel really anxious, and that is all valuable information, she says. Once you have some data, you can tinker and make adjustments. Perhaps moving 2 hours away from the action isn't exactly right for you, but you like the idea of a smaller scale town or better access to nature. You can then explore further by spending a weekend in a closer town to get the vibe, and onward from there. It's all about being flexible and not feeling pressured to see changes overnight. Even just knowing what is or isn't working can help you make daily decisions that will move you closer to greater happiness. Here's another powerful tweak that doesn't involve upending your life. Let's say you now understand that you want a more meaningful life, one that makes you feel more like you're contributing to the greater good. You might think that that means quitting your job and joining the Peace Corps, or attaching yourself to every committee at your place of worship. But it could simply mean reframing what you're already doing, at least for now. Being a parent to young adults, for instance, may feel utilitarian, but it's more than that. You may realize your mission is to make sure your kids have a strong, healthy relationship with you, so that when they leave the nest, they can soar while knowing they can always turn to you for support, Collier says. For Cami Kissel, a few years of self-reflection clarified the key to happiness. She and her husband moved closer to their daughter in Minnesota, and her moments of zen now include watching a soccer game with her daughter's family, sharing a laugh with the owners of their favorite restaurant, and dancing with her neighbors in the park. It's like we're part of the fabric of life, just knowing my daughter's close by and we're surrounded by community. It all feels delicious, she says. Prioritizing happiness is not frivolous. It's connected to everything you do. By fueling your system with the things that are meaningful, you will have more energy and spirit to take care of your responsibilities, says Collier. Welcome to your happy ending. I thought I'd be miserable forever, but then I found a therapist who really understood me. This is written by Samantha Jones, as told to Lola Mendez. When I was 19 and in college, I was on an emotional roller coaster. A couple years earlier, I'd begun having big mood swings. I'd feel absolutely exuberant until something negative happened, and then my response would be an unreasonable level of fury. I'd argue with people, lose my temper, and cry. When I felt good, though, it seemed as if I could do anything. I'd sign up for more classes than I could handle, spend a lot of money, and take silly risks. Then, between homework, work, and social pressures, I'd get overwhelmed and fall into a depression, drained of energy, my body feeling heavy and numb. I'd get so depressed that I couldn't shower or even brush my teeth, and sometimes I thought about suicide. It happened over and over. I was exhausted. more harm than good. I thought about going to a therapist, but there was a big reason I was hesitant. I had had a really bad experience with therapy when I was younger. I'd always felt different growing up in Columbia, Missouri, and was bullied for being too sensitive.

0: 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The material being read is the copyright property of the publications being read. Access to this program is solely for persons who cannot read the original printed version due to a visual impairment or other disability. By continuing to listen, you confirm that you have such a condition.
1: I felt as if there was something deeply wrong with me, so I tried to push down my feelings for other girls. It didn't work. I was so confused. By my senior year in high school, I was out as bisexual to most of my social circle, and I had a boyfriend. I didn't come out to my family. I was worried about what my mom would think. And then I went off to college, which took me 8 years because I was having such a hard time with my mental health. By the time I was 23, I knew I had to find support somewhere. So I told my general practitioner about my suicidal thoughts and mood swings. That doctor diagnosed me with major depressive disorder and prescribed antidepressants. They helped somewhat, but not that much. I needed therapy, but was afraid. I had such a traumatic experience with the Christian therapist. Feeling seen. Things were so out of control in college, though, that I finally found the courage to try again. I'd met the person I'd marry, who was supportive of me and understood my queer experience. Although we were together only 2 years, feeling seen by this person helped me realize that my life could feel happier. I was determined to find a therapist who had experience treating queer people and who understood that sexuality and gender could be fluid. Finding such a person is not easy in much of the Midwest. Friends gave me some names, and I looked for a therapist who were in my insurance network and searched online. Then I created a list of interview questions, such as, how do you treat your LGBTQ+ people? And how do you tailor your approach to each patient to ensure that the person I chose would fit my needs? One say that they use teachings of the Bible, so I crossed that person off my list. That was how I found a queer, friendly, secular therapist whom I began seeing bi-weekly. She really got me. I started feeling better simply through talking to her. It was amazing to realize that my problems were treatable and that I didn't have to live in constant misery. She never judged me, but simply accepted me for who I was, which gave me a profound sense of comfort and relief. As we processed my unresolved trauma, I also started to wonder whether I had been misdiagnosed. The overwhelming feelings, high energy, and risk-taking didn't seem like simple depression. I still had major mood swings, so I Googled mood disorders and emotional cycles with symptoms of anxiety and depression. Cyclothymia, a mild form of bipolar disorder, matched the symptoms I experienced. My therapist eventually suggested that I see a psychiatrist to reevaluate my diagnosis and refer me to a community health center called the Center Project. Thankfully, it was a queer-affirming place. At the intake appointment, I was asked about my pronouns and my queer identity. I felt so reassuring that these were questions asked of all their patients. I was paired with a psychiatrist who diagnosed me with bipolar 2 disorder, PTSD, and anxiety, and started me on the appropriate medication. Because my therapist was pausing her practice, I called the center and asked to be matched with a new one. She too was helpful. She was queer and had experiences like mine. Today, I am 34 and doing great. I manage my bipolar experience disorder by taking a mood stabilizer and an antidepressant. I have regular appointments with my psychiatrist, but I am no longer in therapy. I know that I can always go back. I own a house, have a job that I enjoy, and can do the things I want to do. I'm more comfortable with myself and my romantic relationships than ever. One of the best things

0: about finding a mental health care team that truly accepted me was that I felt safe enough to explore my gender identity, which made me feel whole. I am non-binary, meaning I don't consider myself male or female, but somewhere in between. I use she-they pronouns and express my gender through outfits that range from very feminine to more androgynous. I wish I could tell my teenage self, it gets better. You'll live a stable life. It's incredible. I can thrive rather than just survive. The journey to get where I am today was tough, and while I still have hard days with my friends, partners, and co-workers and mental health care that supports me, I know I'm always going to be okay. How to find a culturally sensitive therapist. A mental health provider who gets you doesn't necessarily need to be someone with an identity similar to yours. A well-trained and non-judgmental practitioner should be able to support anyone as long as differences are negotiated in respectful ways, says Jack Drescher, MD, a clinical professor of psychiatry at Columbia University, and a training and supervising analyst at the William Allison White Psychoanalytic Institute. That said, there are people, especially those who have experienced prejudice and microaggressions, who prefer to see a therapist who can directly relate to what they've been through. This can make a big difference, says Dr. Drescher. Seeing a counselor with a similar background in areas such as race, sexual identity, and gender can often improve the outcome thanks to therapeutic alliance or the fit between the therapist and client, notes Kiki Felling, PhD, a psychologist in Northampton, Mass., and the author of the LGBTQ+ Mental Health Workbook. It is also about how well the client believes the therapist can help them, she says. The patient believing that the therapy will help is what actually makes it help. The reasons make sense. When someone feels confident and validated by their therapist, they may be more willing to share their inner world, says Dr. Drescher. The advantage of that is that you're both working with the same set of data, and that can translate into better care, he adds, making the right match. Even if you live someplace where you feel as if you're the only person like you, there are resources for finding a fit. Here are tips on how to get started. Take names. Ask your primary care provider and friends in your community for referrals to a therapist they think you'll jive with, says Dr. Drescher. Even if you don't click with that one, they may be able to refer you to a colleague. Search online. You can use specific search terms such as queer-affirming therapists specializing in BIPOC patients, Christian worldview, racial trauma, or cultural humility. Read profiles. Practitioners of all types, including adherents to specific faith, often convey their area of cultural sensitivity. Many queer therapists put that right on their websites because they understand the importance of this connection with the therapy relationship, says Felling. Consider teletherapy. If no one fits the bill in your state, visit directory.psypact.gov. PSYPACT is a group of more than 40 states that allow psychologists to practice teletherapy to treat patients in other states. Do an interview. Ask to speak with a therapist on the phone before you commit to paying for a full session, suggests Flowing, to see whether they're what you're looking for. If you get a good feeling, move forward. Who you are can be transformative. As always, thanks for tuning in to Valley Eye Radio. Until the next.
1: This is Deb O for Valley Eye Radio, reading to you from the AFAM Point of View Community News Magazine, published August 1st. Springfield cannot move forward divided. We rise when we work together, by Zaida Galvan. When someone asked me recently, why is there so much division between Black and Latino communities in Springfield, I didn't hear a question about race. I heard a question about power, history, and the future we want to build together. Because the truth is this, Black and Latino residents in Springfield have far more in common than what divides us. We are communities shaped by migration, resilience, faith, culture, generations of making a way out of no way. We are families who have survived redlining, underinvestment, and political systems that too often benefit from keeping us apart. But we are also the communities who show up in our schools, our churches, our small businesses, our neighborhood councils, our youth programs, our block parties, our food pantries, our art spaces, and our streets. We are the backbone of this city. So the real question isn't why division exists. The real question is, what are we going to do about it? The roots of division are structural, not personal. When people talk about Black versus Latino, they often make it sound like a cultural conflict, but the divides we see today are shaped by housing discrimination. Black and Latino families were pushed into the same under-resourced neighborhoods when they were told to compete for scraps. Economic inequality. When jobs disappear and wages stagnate, communities are pitted against each other instead of the systems that created scarcity. Political gatekeeping. When representation is limited, communities are encouraged to fight over a single seat instead of expanding the table. Language and cultural barriers, not because people don't want to connect, but because institutions never invested in real access. These are not interpersonal problems, these are policy problems. Policy problems require collective solutions. Springfield's future depends on Black Latino solidarity. We are a majority minority city. That is a strength, but only if we act like it. When Black and Latino communities work together, we change outcomes. We elect leaders who reflect us. We pass budgets that invest in our neighborhood. We demand accountability from every department. We build schools, parks, programs that serve all children. Division keeps us fighting over crumbs. Unity lets us demand the whole loaf. Right now, with a $1 billion city budget on the table, unity is not optional. It's the only way to ensure that every neighborhood, from Indian Orchard to Mason Square to the North End to Six Corners to Forest Park, gets the resources it deserves. What working together actually looks like. Unity is not a slogan, it's a practice. It looks like shared leadership. Black and Latino leaders co-chairing committees, coalitions, neighborhood initiatives. Language justice, ensuring every meeting, document, and public process is accessible in English and Spanish. Youth collaboration, building projects together instead of being told they're rivals. Cross-community storytelling, celebrating the histories, migrations, and cultures that brought us here. Economic partnerships, Black-owned and Latino-owned businesses teaming up for contracts, grants, and growth, showing up for each other, not only when tragedy strikes, but when opportunity knocks. This is how we build a Springfield where no community has to win at the expense of another. A city that chooses unity, chooses power. Springfield is one of the poorest cities in Massachusetts, but we are also one of the richest in culture, talent, possibility. The only way we unlock that possibility is together. Black and Latino residents are not each other's competition. We are each other's coalition. And if we choose unity, real unity, not the photo op kind, we can build a city where every child, every family, every neighborhood has what it needs to thrive. This is the Springfield I believe in. That is the Springfield we deserve. And that is a Springfield we can build together. The community section. Leadership and Community, Taking My Own Advice Again, by Laura Wondolowski, Director of Advancement and Communication from the Peace Development Fund, passionate about strengthening the Pioneer Valley. PeaceDevelopmentFund.org. I spent more than a decade mentoring and encouraging leaders to get involved with their communities as part of Leadership Pioneer Valley. This work took many forms, including serving on boards, volunteering, initiating a community project, or running for elected office. Of the more than 370 graduates, many have run successfully for office, including Senator Gomez, Mayor Garcia, and several city councilors. 3 years ago, I took the leap to follow my own advice and submitted my name to fill a vacant position on the Greenfield City Councilor after my precinct councilor resigned. This is my second year as president, which has been an honor. Well, the call to step up came again in late January when Representative Natalie Blaze resigned her seat after 8 years to work at UMass. After a number of friends and colleagues from a variety of places reached out to me urging me to run, I realized I needed to listen and take this opportunity seriously. I spent a month talking to legislators, constituents, family, and friends to understand the full commitment and what it would take to represent such a large district well. At the end of it all, I decided to run. I have spent more than two decades advocating, leading, collaborating to get results on environmental protection, civic engagement, social justice issues, and leadership development at a time when all of us are feeling deeply unsettled by unaffordability, climate crisis, chaotic and cruel federal government. We need leaders who will listen, collaborate, build what comes next. I know that Franklin County deserves a voice on Beacon Hill that understands the challenges facing families and municipal leaders. I am ready to use my experience and work connecting folks across this region to fight for Franklin County. At Leadership Pioneer Valley, we brought together mid-career professionals from nonprofits, for-profits, the public sector, to build connections, regional understanding, involvement, and leadership skills. Through our field experience, we traveled around Hamden, Hampshire, Franklin counties to explore the challenges, opportunities, and people that are critical to our region. We toured schools, Gardening the Community, MGM Springfield. Trips to Franklin County included Great Falls Discovery Center, Pine Hill Orchard, the Food Processing Center. We saw many similarities between the issues facing our communities and innovative approaches that might be piloted elsewhere. In the process, I learned a lot with the participants and made many important connections across the region I will bring to Beacon Hill. I'm proud to be running as a grassroots campaign with volunteers all across 18 cities and towns in this large rural district. I've been knocking on doors almost every day since June and have met so many people who just want to be heard. It's an incredibly humbling experience to run for office. I'm so thankful for my campaign team, our volunteers, and everyone who encouraged me to take this step. I know there are many ways to be involved in this moment and encourage everyone to find your path. From the editorial section, in honor of the publisher who turns 80. Continuing the movement, continuing the fight. Reflections on Justin's and My Childhood by Frederick A. Hurst, Jr., reprinted from May 1st, 2024. The name of this series couldn't be more accurate considering the man at its center. I wish I could tell you that I knew for certain that my brother was going to become the man he is today, but frankly, I had my doubts. Please understand, these weren't the doubts of preteen who couldn't figure out why his younger brother seemed to invite trouble upon himself simply because once he took a stand, he could not be moved from that position, inevitably including his older brother as collateral damage. To me, the adults who sought to impose their will on us, our parents, were simply a puzzle to be figured out. There was no reason to agitate the people who decide whether we have a good day or a bad day when you could just figure out how to at least make them think that they got what they wanted. We had different philosophies. Him, I won't eat these vegetables no matter how long you make me sit at the table. Me, the dog under the table doesn't care how soggy the broccoli is. Problem solved. There are many stories like that from our childhood and our adulthood, and if I'm being fair, to both of us, the roles were not static as we grew up. Instead, they were dynamic based on who we were at the time, what challenges we were facing, and how we were navigating being, as James Baldwin said, black and remotely conscious in America. But this article is not about who my brother was, but instead who he would be. And while childhood can give us hints As to the man, the boy will become the fire of experience is the real test. I remember the first time I met Tom Hendrickson, who would become Justin's campaign manager. In one of our earliest conversations, I asked him if he thought we had a real shot at winning the mayor's seat. He replied, "I think so, as long as Justin's willing to put in the work." A lifetime of being around Justin flashed through my head in an instant. I attempted to explain to him that Justin putting in the work is the least of our concerns, that I could tell that his previous experiences with political candidates left him unable to take my statement at face value. I was tempted to persist in convincing him that Justice was truly that political unicorn who backed up every statement he makes with hard work, but there was no need. I knew it in time. Tom would come to understand what those of us who are close to Justin already know about him. You might find a way to beat him, but you will not outwork him. And even when you beat him, he'll just consider that loss round one in a fight that won't end until he's victorious. It's exhausting to fight a man like that. He will continue the fight. The only real question is, who among us will fight beside him until the job is done? Also from the editorial page, ruminations, taking time off to rejuvenate and recharge. As you turn the pages of this issue of Point of View, you will notice some of the articles say reprinted from. We used to automatically give all of our writers a month off from the rigors of submitting new articles each month and have them identify one of their favorite past articles for us to reprint. By doing that, we're all able to take a much-needed break. Somehow we stopped that practice until this month when we noticed that several of our writers had not sent us their articles for August, and it occurred to us that they were probably simply tired and needed time off to rejuvenate and recharge their batteries. So this month you'll find a mixture of new articles from some of our writers and reprints from others that have been selected by me for this issue. But from this point on, we'll remember that we need all rest and relaxation, and we'll reinstate our previous practice of giving everyone the month of August off and asking our writers well in advance to make the selection of which of their articles they would like for us to reprint for your reading pleasure. Now, English Only, by Frederick A. Hurst, Jr., Principal, Impact Prep Middle School, Springfield Public Schools, written in 1989. While going through material we had saved for a number of years, my husband discovered this editorial that was written in June 1989 by our son when he was a student at Warner Elementary School. It was reprinted in the school's newspaper, Warner Spotlight. We were amazed at how relevant the topic was then, and it continues to be more so now. Should America make English its official language? That's a question that has been brought up time and time again. A hospital in Dade County, Florida, is not allowed to reprint parental care forms in anything but English. A school bus driver won't allow a student to speak Spanish on a bus in Colorado. These are just a couple of examples of attempts to make English the only language used in the United States. A constitutional amendment is even being proposed to limit the use of foreign words. Why? Why do we need an official language? In a recent census, 98% of all Americans over 4 years of age speak some English. Timothy Wirth, senator from Denver, Colorado, says official English proposals are a threat to progress in education and civil rights, and they send a clear threat that cultural diversity and bilingualism will not be tolerated. Are these some of the rights that our country was based on? I think it's right to make things easier for immigrants. Just because our ancestors faced prejudice and hardships doesn't mean that we have to treat others so. We need to be treat others the way we want to be treated. If people of different races and cultures don't get along and gangs are fighting to begin with, all of the freedoms that America worked for will be lost. And an official language is not needed in the U.S., and I hope we never have one. More from the community page. From Law Notes, The Hidden Costs of Becoming a Lawyer, by Magdalene Omaboy, 2026 graduate of Western New England University of School of Law. The column is sponsored by Dr. Bridget Baldwin, Associate Dean for Justice, Equity, Diversity, Inclusion, and Professor of Law at Western New England University School of Law. My last first day of classes was Monday, January 12, 2026. At the time, this felt more procedural than profound. Since the first day of orientation, I had heard the saying, "The first year, they scare you to death. The second year, they work you to death. And the final year, they bore you to death." However, as I progressed from my first year to commencement, it became clear that there are hidden financial and emotional costs that come with becoming a lawyer. Like many students, I entered law school focused primarily on academics. I was quickly introduced to the need to attend networking events, join student organizations, and secure internships as early as the first summer. Each step introduced new expenses, such as casebooks before classes even began, professional attire for interviews and conferences, and travel costs for networking opportunities. These expenses accumulated quietly but quickly, often outside the scope of financial aid. Academic pressure added another layer of challenge as a first-year student. After receiving my first midterm grades, I found myself comparing my performance to that of my classmates, which increased my anxiety about falling behind. Guidance from upperclassmen and faculty helped reframe my perspective, emphasizing the weight of final exams and the importance of adjusting study strategies. Even so, the competitive environment persisted, particularly during the search for summer internships. Many positions I applied to required transcripts, and without early offers, the uncertainty became worrisome. I was fortunate to secure a paid role as a telecounselor in my law school's admissions office. Though outside the realm of traditional legal practice, it provided financial stability and insight into administrative side of legal education. By second year, the professional networking expectations heightened. Increased involvement with bar associations and student organizations was essential for building connections, often alongside unpaid internships. During the spring, I interned with the district attorney's office to explore criminal law. While valuable, the role required a regular commute and out-of-pocket costs, which I covered with personal savings. That summer also brought preparation for a required professional exam, which added another cost to an already expensive path. The pressure peaked during my last year. I frequently fielded questions about my post-graduation plan, such as, "Do you have a job lined up?" Despite submitting numerous applications and proactively reaching out to attorneys, responses were limited. At the same time, the financial realities of entering the legal profession came into sharp focus. Bar preparation cost thousands of dollars, an expense I was fortunate to avoid through a leadership role, though most students are not. Bar application fees, courses, which vary by state, are often substantial. Compounding this was the transition to loan repayment. As you can see, the path to becoming a lawyer is not defined by the law school admission tests or LSAT score, admission, and tuition alone. It also includes the cost of opportunity, persistence, and resilience. From Inspirational Thoughts, Consequences of Our Actions by Patricia Spradley, reprinted from November 1st, 2025. Patricia Spradley is owner of 3M Consulting, Inc., and can be reached at patriciaspradley@msn.com. We all experience moments when our feelings control our actions, but how often do we really consider the ripple effect of those actions? How do our choices impact those around us? We can hurt people even when we don't plan to, and just because we don't mean to hurt someone does not mean that we are not responsible for the hurt we created. During our everyday routine, it's easy to underestimate the consequences of our actions, whether it's the words we speak, our decisions, or our paths. Every action sets off a ripple effect, often reaching farther than we anticipate. So it's important to pause and consider the impact our choices have on ourselves and others. Our actions are potent. They have the power to uplift or tear down, to inspire or discourage. Our seemingly insignificant actions can trigger unforeseen consequences that can either positively or very negatively change our lives for years to come. Every time you find yourself at a crossroads, remember to be aware of the effects of your actions. Whether big or small, every action carries weight. They shape our lives in ways both seen and unseen. Choose wisely, because through conscious action or deliberate inaction, we can find ourselves wondering how we landed where we are. Remember that the effects of our actions are profound and they all have consequences. Everything we think, say, and do has consequences for us and others. And even though our actions are irreversible, they are great learning and growing opportunities. Consequences are where our thoughts and actions meet reality, We can't always foresee the consequences of our actions. Trying to be sure we are doing the right thing most of the time is a good mark for us to aim for. We can resolve to try to choose the actions that lead to happiness, avoiding selfish actions and choosing ones that have beneficial consequences for all involved. Regardless of your position in life, parent, teacher, politician, business person, clergy, student, etc., we need to take full responsibility for our actions and ourselves. When we do, we grow, we learn how to act in a wise, practical, and creative way. We may need to actively train ourselves out of the habits of the way we have been living. Having self-control over our thoughts, feelings, and actions is necessary for success in life. Self-control often means overriding our habitual impulses. We can work to stop acting impulsively or recklessly, especially when seeking pleasure or excitement. Some pleasures may bring pain and suffering that may take much longer to heal than we imagined. I can honestly say taking responsibility for our actions is empowering. We open the opportunity and the freedom to shape our own lives. Realize you're in the manager of your life. We have the power to change ourselves and our lives. And don't fool yourselves. Everything we do affects how our life unfolds. Changing our attitude and behavior is within our control. Changing the attitudes and behaviors of others is not. So stay focused on doing you. Realize that the consequence of our actions will sometimes cause us to regret them. But resolve to avoid such actions in the future. We need to accept and forgive ourselves. Acceptance and forgiveness allow us to move forward. Don't dwell on the past. It serves no real purpose. Take responsibility. Consequences of our actions matter. This has been Deb O for Valley Eye Radio, reading to you from the AFAM Point of View Community Magazine, published on August 1st. Thank you so much for listening.
2: Hi, I'm Chris, and today we're reading How Animal Blood Comes in a Rainbow of Colors. Here's Why, by Liz Langley of the National Geographic. From milky blue to lime green, organisms have evolved different types of blood and ways to move oxygen around the body. Whether it's a tiny snail or a massive whale, most living organisms rely on blood flowing through their bodies to stay alive. This precious fluid fights infection, delivers nutrients and gases to organs, and ferries away waste products. What many of us picture as blood, red and full of iron, for instance, differs depending on the species. For instance, some crustaceans, squid, and octopuses have blue blood due to the oxygen-transporting protein, hemocyanin, which contains copper, says Stephen Palumbi, a marine biologist at Stanford University. Think Star Trek's green-blooded Vulcans, Palumbi quips. In marine animals, hemocyanin is colorless, but turns blue when it binds with oxygen. In humans, the protein hemoglobin carries oxygen. Hemocyanin is just a different way to move oxygen around, Palumbi says by email. There are lots of times that evolution invents different things for the same purpose. Hemocyanin, which evolved nearly 2.5 billion years ago, originally served to detoxify oxygen for primordial organisms in Earth's anaerobic or low-oxygen environment, says Christopher Cotes, a comparative immunologist at Swansea University in Wales. Later, when the atmosphere became more oxygen-rich, the protein evolved again to deliver oxygen throughout an organism's body. Hemoglobin evolved much later, possibly about 400 million years ago. Cotes says it likely came about because vertebrates have more complex respiratory systems than do simple organisms. Indeed, most mammal, fish, reptile, amphibian, and bird blood is red because of hemoglobin, whose protein is made of hemes, or iron-cutting molecules that fuse with oxygen. Hemerhetrin is another iron-containing pigment that attaches to oxygen molecules and gives a purple-pink hue to the blood of some mollusks, such as lamp shells and sea squirts. Then there's the Antarctic ice fish, which has no blood pigment at all, thanks to a genetic mutation that removed hemoglobin from their bodies. In the fish's frigid southern habitat, oxygen is plentiful, and the gas seeps in directly through the fish's gills and skin. Insects don't have blood, instead possessing a comparable fluid called hemolymph, which transports hormones and gases through their system. Except for oxygen, they absorb that directly through openings along their sides or back. It's like they have a line of nostrils down the side of their body, says Julie Peterson, an entomologist at the University of Nebraska-Lincoln. Hemolymph can have yellowish or bluish-green pigments that come from the insect's plants' diets. Blood as weaponry. Some animals can use their blood in a theatrical defense mechanism called reflex bleeding or auto-hemorrhaging, in which they start bleeding heavily to ward off predators. Horned lizards of the southwest U.S. and Mexico shoot arcs of blood out of their eyes when they feel threatened by a predator, such as a coyote. The offender gets a yucky surprise while the lizard lives to squirt another day. Some insects, such as the multicolored Asian lady beetle, have very noxious, icky, distasteful, smelly liquid that mixes with their hemolymph, Peterson says. They'll gush this cocktail out of their eyes or leg joints when disturbed. A relative of theirs, the aptly named bloody-nosed beetle, spews red hemolymph, which looks like blood, from its mouth for the same purpose. To avoid parasites, prehensile green tree skinks of New Guinea may have what amounts to dirty blood, a constant buildup of bile pigment called biliverdin, the waste product of broken down red blood cells, causes the reptile's blood, bones, mouths, tongues, and other body parts to be lime green. In other animals, the liver would process the extra biliverdin like the oil filter in your car, removing impurities so the engine runs well, says Chris Austin, director of the Louisiana State University Museum of Natural Science, who discovered biliverdin as the cause of the skink's green blood. If a person had a similar amount of biliverdin, it could be fatal. So why are these lizards not jaundiced and dead? Austin asks. He theorizes their bodies evolved ways to cope with the biliverdin as a strategy to kill off blood parasites, specifically those that cause malaria. Bloodless creatures. Some animals don't have blood or circulatory systems because they simply don't need them. Flatworms, for example, lack a circulatory system. Gas exchange occurs directly through their skin. Oxygen goes right to their tissues, while nutrients are supplied by diffusing from the gut. Jellyfish and sponges also get oxygen via diffusion. For sea stars and sea cucumbers, water is a blood equivalent, moving nutrients and gases through their system via a water-based vascular system. Blood types. Humans have 8 blood types, but we aren't the only animals that have this heritable trait, says Jethro Forbes, critical care specialist at Cornell University College of Veterinary Medicine, says by email. Wild animals likely also have blood types, though domestic species are the most well-studied. Cats have 3 blood types, chickens have up to 28, and domestic ferrets do not seem to have different blood types, Forbes says. Why the disparity? It's likely because domestic ferrets are extremely inbred with little genetic diversity, while there are dozens of chicken breeds and thus more varied blood types. Helpful blood. In some cases, animal blood has useful applications for human health. The milky blue, hemocyanin-rich blood of Atlantic horseshoe crabs, for instance, clots when it comes in contact with bacterial toxins. This makes it a valuable tool for ensuring medical drugs or products, particularly vaccines, are safe and free from contaminants. However, the process of collecting and bleeding the crabs, up to 500,000 annually, can kill them, and it's caused the species numbers to drop in the U.S. mid-Atlantic region in recent years. That's why scientists are working to find synthetic alternatives that would reduce the need for catching wild animals. This has been How Animal Blood Comes in a Rainbow of Colors by Liz Langley of the National Geographic. I'm Chris, and I hope you have a great rest of your day.
3: Hi, my name is Kathy, and I'll be reading from the July-August 2026 issue of Yankee Magazine. The first article is titled Bout. It's North versus South as two Massachusetts travel writers make their case for which of their state's famous shores reigns supreme. The first is South Shore, Hanging Loose with History by Pamela Wright. When our daughter landed a teaching job near Boston, she settled on the South Shore of Massachusetts. My husband and I were crushed. We still lived in the New Hampshire seacoast region where she had grown up, and we dreaded the distance and the traffic between us. Why not the North Shore? I asked her. She shrugged. South Shore is way more laid back. It's pizza and a beer, she said. The North Shore is where you meet your grandparents for dinner. Ouch. It took a few years and many visits, but I finally got it. A glass of bubbly at the Myopia Hunt Club, North Shore, or a pint of beer at the Marshfield Fair, South Shore. Castles and country estates, or small town museums and local parks. Puritans and witches, or pilgrims and pirates. For us, the choices were clear. The South Shore, stretching from Quincy to Plymouth, is studded with a string of pretty seaside towns, small museums, leafy parks, salt marshes, cranberry bogs, and nature preserves. It has both sandy beaches on the Atlantic and large freshwater lakes and ponds, including Assawampset Pond, the biggest natural lake in Massachusetts. In other words, it has all the beauty without the attitude. Sorry, North Shore, but the South Shore feels more accessible and welcoming to us ordinary folks. It can also be argued that no place in New England, and possibly in the country, has a more storied history than the South Shore. It was one of America's earliest settlements. The Pilgrims landed in modern-day Plymouth in 1620, where they met the indigenous people, part of the Wampanoag Nation, who presided over the region for thousands of years. Later, the South Shore became home to lighthouse keepers, lifesavers, shipbuilders, and sea captains. Its rough, stormy waters, sliced with hidden ledges and cliffs, became a graveyard for shipwrecks and fodder for tavern tales. Throughout its history, the South Shore also welcomed waves of Irish immigrants, fishermen, tradesmen, laborers, and more, earning it the nickname the Irish Riviera, and an emerald thread still runs through life here. Today, the South Shore Irish Heritage Trail connects 9 towns and 36 historical stops, commemorating that immigrant history and its impact on the region. Like most, my first visit to the South Shore began with a pilgrimage to Plymouth Rock, a smallish boulder in a hole that may or may not have been where the pilgrims landed. Probably not. Dutifully crossing it off my list, I took a moment to appreciate its location in Pilgrim Memorial State Park. This bustling waterfront property, which draws about 1 million visitors each year, is filled with gardens, monuments, and historic sites, including Coles Hill, where a peace treaty was signed between the Wampanoag and the Pilgrims in 1621. There's even the opportunity to get a feeling for the Mayflower's harrowing 17th-century journey across the Atlantic by boarding the Mayflower II, an historic ship in its own right, that is still gleaming from its multi-year $11.2 million renovation completed in 2020. Plymouth Rock may have been a tad underwhelming, but the same can't be said of Plymouth Patuxent Museums, located a short drive from downtown Plymouth. The open-air museum complex brings the early 17th century vividly to life, as interpreters dressed in period garb share history and demonstrate traditional crafts at sites including a recreated English village and a Wampanoag home site. Modern-day Plymouth itself, meanwhile, is an approachable, vibrant community filled with shops and eateries of all kinds. Over the years, countless hours of family time have been spent at Ziggy's Ice Cream Shop, a local staple since 1957, and the Plymouth Candy Company, home to 60 bins of old-fashioned novelty candy, along with chocolates, fudge, and saltwater taffy. For fancier sit-down fare, there's 71 Degrees West Atlantic Steakhouse, a modern waterfront eatery known for hefty wood-grilled steaks. On warm evenings, you can dine on the rooftop terrace and watch the boats glide by, the sky turning a kaleidoscope of colors. Just a few minutes north of Plymouth is Duxbury, home to Island Creek Oysters, one of the first oyster farms in New England. Founded by Duxbury native Skip Bennett, it offers a 360-degree view of the aquaculture industry as visitors tour the farm's hatchery, take a boat ride past oyster processing shacks and rows of seaweed-topped oyster cages, and learn the art of properly shucking oysters right out there on Duxbury Bay. Back on land, another South Shore delicacy is calling. Bar pizza, known for its crunchy, cracker-thin crust, charred edges, gooey cheese, and crispy toppings. What began decades ago as an enticement and an aid for bar patrons to keep tippling a little longer is today served across the South Shore at spots like Squinney's in North Plymouth, Alumni in Quincy, Linwood Cafe in Randolph, and Poopsies in Pembroke. My family tends to gravitate to Papa's Pizza in Plymouth, a come-as-you-are joint decorated with neon signs and other pubby items amid a cluster of wooden tables and high tops. More of the South Shore's down-to-earth soul is on display at Nantasket Beach in Hull, with its carnival-like vibe and honky-tonk boardwalk. This area is also the former home of Paragon Park, an amusement park that closed in 1984, but you could still ride the historic Paragon Carousel with its 66 wooden horses. On family visits, we hang at the beach, a mile of sandy shoreline filled with sunbathers, castle builders, and frisbee throwers, and if the line at the Carousel Creamery isn't too long, we grab a scoop of ice cream before we leave. Also worth visiting is the nearby Hull Lifesaving Museum, housed in the former Point Allerton U.S. Lifesaving Station, 1889. After taking in the heroic story of ocean rescuers through artifacts and exhibits, including an original 19th century life-saving boat, don't miss a trip up the Crow's Nest Tower, where you can easily imagine spotting a sinking ship in need. Across the South Shore, I find myself drawn to small, treasure-filled local museums like this one. On a recent trip to Scituate, for example, I met up at the Maritime and Irish Mossing Museum with Bob Chessia, acting president of the Scituate Historical Society. In addition to telling the story of the region's shipwrecks, the museum details the fascinating history of seaweed harvesting or mossing that the Irish brought to Scituate, which in turn brought more Irish families to Scituate. Today, the village is known as the most Irish town in America. "My father and brothers mossed. Everyone mossed," Chessia said. "I remember as a kid I helped to make the nets." He later took me to Scituate Light, originally lit in 1811, and told stories of pirates and bootleggers. "Seems like all the troublemakers ended up in Scituate," he said with pride. I'm guessing a few of those arrivals even made their way to nearby Cohasset, whose Instagram-worthy town common is surrounded by Georgian and Federalist homes and steepled churches, all within easy walking distance of a cluster of refined shops and restaurants. Cohasset is, in fact, where my own family ended up on recent South Shore visit. After a long day of lobster rolls, coastal drives, and a few museum excursions, we decided to take a stroll on Black Rock Beach and take in its views of Minot's Ledge Light, which sits above about a mile offshore. As waves crashed against the stone tower, we watched its distinctive 1-4-3 flash cycle. One, love you. One, love you. One, love you. A perfect ending to a perfect South Shore day. And opposite that is the North Shore, upping the ante on arts, culture, and cuisine by Diane Bayer. I spent 30 years on the North Shore of Massachusetts and raised two kids there, but it wasn't until we moved away that I realized how lucky I had been. Oh, land of fried clams, roast beef sandwiches, beautiful beaches, and quirky attractions, how could I take you for granted? My family lives on Cape Cod now, but I'm a North Shore girl to my bones. I therefore believe that the North Shore beats the South Shore in every category. Do not challenge me on this. North Shore kids are scrappy. Driving back to the North Shore always brings a lump to my throat. It seems like every place has a memory attached. Russell Orchards in Ipswich, for one, where we once shared a hayride with actor Adam Sandler and his family, and the North Shore Music Theater in Beverly, where my kids first experienced the thrill of a live stage show. Misty-eyed nostalgia aside, I've come to appreciate the unique appeal of today's North Shore, with its blend of maritime history, natural beauty, and arts and culture, plus a food scene that leans toward tasty, not fancy. Although if you're craving, say chili and uni brulee, you'll find it there too. Along this 200-mile stretch of coastline that runs from Boston's northern suburbs to the New Hampshire border, history runs deep. For thousands of years, this coastline was home to several native tribes, including the Agawam, Namkeag, and Penacook people. by the early 1600s, even before Gloucester was officially incorporated as a town, the first fishing settlements were established. Now the country's oldest seaport, Gloucester, is still defined by its working waterfront, and its lively backstory is showcased at Maritime Gloucester, a small museum featuring an aquarium filled with local sea life, including the occasional misfit lobster and rarely seen colors of blue, purple, and pink. For those who want to get on the water here, minus the drudgery of pulling in lobster pots, book a sail on the schooner Ardell through museum partner Maritime Heritage Charters. Another famously historic North Shore city is Salem, known for better or worse as the home of the Salem Witch Trials. No surprise that its most popular attraction is the Salem Witch Museum, with tourists queuing up in long lines outside the Gothic-looking former church to see dramatic presentations based on the infamous events of 1692 and 1693, and often snapping a selfie with the witchy-looking statue out front. It's actually Salem's founder, Roger Conant. In this eminently walkable city, traveling from one attraction to the next is just a short stroll. A few blocks from the Witch Museum, you'll find the oldest continuously operating museum in the county, the Peabody Essex Museum, dating back to 1799. It holds treasures galore, including the world's largest Asian export art collection and a wow-worthy assemblage of maritime art. And its gift shop is outstanding. At the risk of playing favorites, my own hometown of Beverly has much to recommend culture-wise as well. There's the North Shore Music Theater, whose rare theater in the round stage draws Broadway-caliber productions, and the Cabot, a fabulous 1920s movie palace that was recently renovated and now hosts concerts, comedy, and free community conversations. And throughout the town, the presence of the Montserrat College of Art and hip ventures like board game restaurant The Castle add a frisson of cool to this historic city, which once served as the summer home of President William Howard Taft. I won't even try to be impartial when it comes to describing the allure of Marblehead. When people think New England Village, they're conjuring up something much like the Old Town section of Marblehead. Snugly situated in a tangle of streets that offer peaks of gorgeous Marblehead Harbor, this neighborhood is an architectural treasure trove of grand mansions and quaint cottages ranging from 17th century colonial era dwellings to 18th century Georgian and federal beauties, with a few Victorians for added oomph. Rivaling Marblehead for aesthetic appeal is Rockport, also on the coast but farther north on Cape Ann. Its hallmark movie bona fide center on motif number one, the red fishing shack immortalized in countless photos and paintings. But this seaside village offers more than just something pretty to point a camera at. Along the richly historic peninsula of Bearskin Neck, you'll find funky one-off shops and restaurants like the Pewter Shop, Tuck's Candy Factory, and My Place by the Sea, a romantic dining spot overlooking the ocean. Speaking of ocean views, some might argue that all Atlantic Coast beaches are equally lovely. But come on, have you seen Crane Beach in Ipswich? Backed by dunes, this pristine 5-mile strand of luxuriously soft sand is part of the 2,100-acre Crane Estate, considered a crown jewel among the trustees' 100-plus properties in Massachusetts. Several other North Shore beaches are standouts as well, but for families, Gloucester's Good Harbor Beach reigns supreme. There's ample parking, though non-residents must reserve their spot in advance during peak season, and Good Harbor's shallow areas are suitable for the tiniest beachgoers. Another outdoor treat on the North Shore is Plum Island, an 11-mile-long barrier island that is best experienced by wandering the trails of Parker River National Wildlife Refuge. Hailed as one of the region's top destinations for birding, the refuge is home to more than 300 species, including the threatened piping plover. Even if you don't know a grebe from a grackle, it's a joy to go exploring here, and there's even a prize at Plum Island's southern end, Sandy Point State Reservation. With waters that are warmed by Atlantic standards and offering views of the Crane Estate and Cape Ann, it invites settling in for a serene beach day. Food lovers have their own reasons to linger along the North Shore. After a busy day on Cape Ann, for instance, you can settle in at Rockport's Roy Moore Lobster Company for the best eats on Bearskin Neck, lobster rolls, and chowder. And if you've never eaten a fried whole belly clam, have you ever been to the North Shore? This, after all, is where Lawrence Chubby Woodman is said to have invented the fried clam, forever changing seafood and making his waterfront shack, Woodsman's of Essex, a bucket list destination. The North Shore has its share of upscale eateries, too, with one of the most intriguing and acclaimed being Nightshade Noodle Bar in Lynn, attracting diners from Boston and beyond with her take on French and Vietnamese-inspired seafood. James Beard Award-nominated chef owner Rachel Miller does it her way, offering prefixed tasting menus in a lively, intimate space. And this, people, is why the North Shore is the best shore, heck, maybe even the best of all shores. Culture, clams, sandcastles, there's so much to love. In the next article, the DNA of strangers, our most powerful connections to the past aren't always found in museums, by Mel Allen. This is a long time ago, on a warm spring day in 1956 when I was 9. As it always did, my walk home from school took me beside a nursing home where every Christmas we came to sing carols. A cardboard box lay in the sidewalk. Looking inside, I found books. They must have belonged to one of the nursing home occupants who had passed on, and now there was nobody who cared about them. I took out the book on top. The cover was brown. Inside, the publication dates at 1835. The paper was thin and delicate, and a map spooled out that showed a wild country west of the Ohio River, a country filled with the names of rivers and forts and swaths of space marked unorganized Missouri Territory and unorganized Arkansas Territory. This was when Walt Disney had a nine-year-old boy singing about the king of the wild frontier, and here on a sidewalk my hands held that wild frontier. I brought the book home, telling no one. At night I turned its delicate pages and I dreamed of wild rivers and forts. Then one day my mother found it on my bed, a book that held who knew what viruses, and took it away. But what I held on to, and maybe why someone in the nursing home had also held on all those years ago, is the sense of how our lives always carry the DNA of stories of those we never knew. I have a friend in the Lakes region of New Hampshire whose wife goes to flea markets looking for antique tintype portraits. Something stirs in her to see those unknown faces caught in the flash of a photographer's camera. When I stayed at their home a few months ago and saw the framed tintypes hanging on the walls, I had thought they were generations of her family gathered in a time capsule gallery that flowed from room to room. When she told me they were photos that she just wanted to make a home for, I remember being at Arlington National Cemetery just before Christmas as volunteers placed thousands of balsam wreaths beside the graves. I stood beside a woman who murmured every time she placed a wreath, "How long has it been since someone said your name?" My wife Annie once bought an early 1800s New Hampshire farmhouse. When she tore out a wall to put in a window, she found a woman's shoe with a flower design. According to early New England belief, old shoes in a new wall protected a home and the people inside. She also found a diary, about 3 inches by 2 inches, with a green leather cover stamped 1883. Inside, the handwritten lines told the daily life of a farmer's wife. The entries were brief and matter-of-fact. The pig was sick. The sleigh broke. I've been knitting mittens. Now and then, the writer mentioned her 6 children. One day, Annie went to the nearby cemetery and found the graves of 4 of them. Annie transcribed the diary. "I was sharing the same space with a woman who raised her family here," she explained. "The daily weather, the events of her life. One entry caught her eye and she never forgot it. The only time the farmer's wife let herself reveal an emotion. Feeling kind of blue today." In a life whose days were filled with keeping the house warm and the family fed and clothed, all the things that fell to a farmer's wife to do, why did she feel blue that day? This woman who once looked out her window and saw the same feels that Annie did a century later. It's the kind of question I hope I always want to ask. And that's it for today. Thank you for listening to Valley Eye Radio.
4: Hi, I'm Linda. I'll be reading a magazine article from Good Housekeeping Magazine, January-February 2026 issue. Feel better this week. Forget lofty resolutions that never seem to stick. Each week, zero in on one area of your well-being and take one small daily step toward feeling stronger, calmer, and more energized. These simple, expert-backed habit spanning nutrition, sleep, exercise, and stress will add up faster than you think. Your focus is sleep. Day one, bathe before bed. About 75 to 90 minutes before you plan to go to bed, soak in a warm tub or stand in a steamy shower for a bit. The warm water initially raises your body temperature, and then as the water cools down or you get out, that helps promote sleep onset, says Sarah Silverman, PSYD, a behavioral sleep medicine specialist. Research suggests that you sleep more soundly when your

0: This broadcast service is provided by Valley iRadio. The material being read is the copyright property of the publications being read. Access to this program is solely for persons who cannot read the original printed version due to a visual impairment or other disability. By continuing to listen, you confirm that you have such a condition.
1: Specialist Raj Dasgupta, MD. Try using lavender oil in a diffuser or dabbing some on your wrists. If you are sensitive to the smell or your skin is easily irritated, consider drinking a cup of lavender tea as you're winding down. Day 5. Picture yourself on the beach. A short nature meditation before bed can help create peaceful feelings that may help lull you to sleep. Close your eyes and spend a moment visualizing a calming, pleasant environment such as a forest, a beach, or a mountain scene. Focus on slowing your breathing as you immerse yourself in the imagined picture, thinking about your senses. What do you see, hear, smell, and feel? Exercise. Day 1. Embrace a beginner's mindset. It's tempting to stick with what we know, but there are benefits to being a novice. Trying something new expands your neural pathways, which helps you stay sharp, says Catherine Smerling, PhD, LCSW, a psychotherapist, and the author of Learning to Play Again. Whether it's pickleball or snowshoeing, a novel activity may also spark excitement and motivation to keep moving. Day 2. Apply the 10% rule. No matter your fitness level, gradual progression will safely and effectively get you where you want to go, says Sabrina Joe, PhD, Director of Science and Research for the American Council on Exercise. She suggests increasing the time spent doing an activity or the intensity of the activity by about 10% every week until you reach your goal. Day 3. Set kind goals. Did a daily 5:30 a.m. workout make you exhausted? How can you tweak your goal so it's more doable and joyful? Kind goals break the cycle of overwork and create a space for progress and self-care, says Amina Altai, an executive coach and the author of The Ambition Trap. Day 4. Build more muscle. Muscle strength plays a crucial role in stability, injury prevention, and healthy weight and metabolism, says NASM certified personal trainer Kristen Crockett. Plus, studies show that it can support good balance to reduce the risk of falls. Start with a mix of body weight exercises today. Things like push-ups, squats, calf raises, lunges, planks, and pull-ups. As you gain strength, you can add resistance bands or weights to the moves. Day 5. Stretch after you brush your teeth. Daily stretching feels incredible and has tons of body benefits. It can improve your flexibility and posture to reduce the risk of injury and alleviate muscle tension, and it helps increase blood flow to promote recovery after exercise, says Vaughn Gray, NASM CPT, a personal trainer in New York City. Make it part of your routine by pairing a stretch session with another action you always do, like brushing your teeth. Stress. Day 1. Touch grass. Spending time outdoors is associated with improved attention span and cognitive function, as well as reduced feelings of stress and depression. If you live in a busy area, look for an urban green space like a community garden, a park, or a tree-lined street, says Katya Campbell, the general manager and fitness director at Mountain Trek Health Reset Retreat in British Columbia. As long as you can find aspects of nature, you'll foster many of its beneficial effects on your body, such as reduced blood pressure and anxiety. Take a beat. Day 2. No, you don't need to respond to texts right away. Instant replies trap us in reactive mode, which is both exhausting and unsustainable, says Paul Leonardi, PhD, a professor of technology management at the University of California, Santa Barbara, and the author of Digital Exhaustion. Slowing your replies lets you reclaim your rhythm and respond when your mind and your energy are ready. Plus, a slower response that is well thought out and contains a good level of detail is more satisfying for the recipient and helps avoid lots of back and forth messages, adds Leonardi. Day 3. Start a gratitude journal. Research suggests that feeling thankful is an effective way to improve mental well-being, sleep quality, and heart health, and could even help you live longer.

0: To get into a gratefulness groove, try this writing prompt from Judy Ho, PhD, a clinical neuropsychologist and the author of Stop Self-Sabotage. Jot down kind thoughts about three people in your life. Day 4, think about your breath. Regularly engaging in slow breathing exercises can reduce measures of the body's stress response, including cortisol levels and blood pressure, research shows. In fact, the use of controlled breathing techniques in yoga is one reason a single yoga session can reduce stress reactivity. If you don't have time for a yoga class today, focus on breathing slowly and deeply for a few minutes. Day 5, do nothing. Overstimulation, whether because you check your phone constantly or never make time to be alone, is a common cause of energy drain. Schedule me time so it becomes a priority. Whether you spend 10 minutes sipping tea in solitude, take a 30-minute solo walk, or watch an hour of TV, you'll benefit from having a little time just for yourself. Nutrition. Day 1, rethink convenience foods. Sit down and pinpoint your food prep time. Sucks. Then brainstorm healthy time-saving solution. 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When buying food for the week, choose 5 vegetables, 4 fruits, 3 proteins, 2 sauces or spreads, 1 carbohydrate, and 1 treat meal, as well as staples like milk, butter, and flour. Those you who have tried it say this strategy lowered their food costs and let them mix and match to make new healthy and delicious dishes. Day 3, be a smart snacker. Well-balanced snacks can provide extra nutrients and an energy boost. Prioritize combos with protein and fiber, like veggies with hummus or fruit with nut butter, or consider crunching chickpeas, popcorn, or nuts for a fiber-filled handful that'll slow the rise in your blood sugar. Day 4, prioritize protein every day. Protein helps repair and build muscle tissue, and it's part of the structure of your bones, cartilage, skin, and blood, says Samantha Cassidy, MSRD, the founder of Sam's Plate and co-author of Sugar Shock. It also helps produce immune cells that fight infections. The minimum guideline is to eat 0.8 grams of protein per kilogram of body weight daily, but many adults do better with 1.2 to 1.6 grams per kilogram. Greek yogurt, eggs, canned salmon, steamed lentils, frozen edamame, frozen shrimp, and canned chickpeas are good quick picks. Day 5, track your sugar intake. Added sugar is often hidden in items like condiments, as well as some drinks and yogurts. Over time, an excess of added sugar can increase your risk of chronic conditions like heart disease. So the American Heart Association recommends that women have no more than 25 grams daily. Read the labels on the food you eat and be mindful of the added sugars they contain.
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2: Hello, everyone. This is Terry Wilson, and again, it will be my pleasure, as it has for these many, many months, to read to you from the various chicken soup books. And as I explained to you last week, I am starting on the chicken soup for the dog lover's soul and chicken soup for the cat lover's soul. So I will start off today's reading from the dog book, and then I will read a couple of stories, and then we will go to the cat stories. Okay, Bullet's dog. Dogs love company. They place it first on their short list of needs. One morning in early June, I went outside to feed our horse, Bullet. Usually, Bullet waits patiently at the fence for his breakfast, but this morning he was lingering near the two tall oak trees in the center of the pasture, where he liked to spend the hottest hours of the day. Curious why he wasn't eager for his breakfast, I peered across the pasture at him, hoping he wasn't sick. Then as he began to slowly walk toward me, I noticed a blotch of red fur hunkering down in the tall grass beneath one of the trees. So this was what held Bullet's attention this morning. Another stray dog had found its way into our property. Most of them shied away from our large retired racehorse, but this dog seemed to feel safe in the shelter of the tall grass in spite of Bullet. I placed a bucket of alfalfa cubes inside the fence. After Bullet ate them, I would give him a few of the oatmeal cookies he loved more than anything. It was a glorious morning. So I sat down on my back steps, reluctant to go back inside and start my day. As Bullet ate his alfalfa cubes, the dog rose cautiously to its feet. The dog stared at Bullet for a long moment and then slowly made its way toward the horse. It paused every few steps and looked at me intently to make sure I wasn't a threat. As the dog drew closer to Bullet, I held my breath. I didn't know how Bullet would react to an animal that approached while he was eating. Knowing that a kick from a horse can be fatal to a dog, I was about to shout at the dog to scare it away. Just then, Bullet swung his head and looked at the dog for a moment. Unperturbed by the approaching animal, he turned back to his food and began to eat again. The dog drew close enough to snag a cube that Bullet had dropped. My heart broke as I watched the dog, a female, chewing on the alfalfa. I knew she had to be extremely hungry to attempt to eat horse food. I went inside the house to find something that the dog could eat. I had some leftover meatloaf in the refrigerator that I had planned on serving for dinner. I put the meatloaf in an old aluminum pie tin and walked toward the fence with it. The dog ran to the safety of the tall grass near the oak trees as soon as I took one step in her direction. I put the food down on the ground and tried to coax her toward me. After several minutes, I gave up and went back inside the house. She would probably come for the food as soon as I was out of sight. A little while later, while folding laundry, I realized that I had not yet given Bullet his cookies. I grabbed a handful out of the box we kept under the sink and went back outside. To my surprise, Bullet was kneeling in the grass with the dog next to him. I smiled at the warm picture they made. Knowing that I carried his treat, Bullet got up quickly and galloped to the fence to meet me. The dog watched as I tossed the cookies over the fence. I noticed that she had not yet gotten the courage to venture outside the fence to get the meatloaf I had left for her. Again, I sat down on the back steps, trying to think of how to get the dog to overcome her fear and come for the meatloaf. For some reason, she seemed to feel safe within the confines of the pasture. Noticing that Bullet was eating, the dog began to move forward slowly, watching me all the while. He might share his alfalfa with you, but he'll never let you eat his oatmeal cookies, I said to myself. But to my surprise, Bullet watched with only mild interest as the dog leapt forward and grabbed a cookie. She swallowed the cookie in one famished gulp, then darted forward to snatch another. There were no more cookies left, but the dog stood beneath Bullet and scurried for the crumbs that fell from the horse's mouth, licking the ground furiously to get at every last morsel. When Bullet walked back toward the shade of the oak trees, the dog trotted along beside him. All day long, whenever I looked out the window toward the pasture, the dog was always close to Bullet, either running along at his side or lying in the grass near him. The dog appeared to be devoted to the horse, who had willingly shared his food with her. It was 3 days before I coaxed the dog out of the pasture. She got down on her belly and crawled toward me, her large brown eyes begging me not to hurt her. Whimpering, partly in fear and partly with joy, She allowed me to gently pat her. I noticed that she was young and quite beautiful, in spite of being malnourished. I found myself calling her Lucy and knew that this stray was here to stay. Though Lucy eventually warmed to my husband Joe and me, she always preferred Bullet's company the most. She spent most of the day inside the pasture with him. They would run together with great exuberance and joy until they got tired and then drop in the grass beside each other to rest. Bullet always shared his cookies with Lucy. Often Bullet would lower his head and nuzzle Lucy, and she would reach up and lick his face. It was obvious that they loved each other. At night, Lucy slept in the stall next to Bullet. When visitors commented on our new dog, we always laughed and said, Lucy isn't our dog, she's Bullet's. Lucy brought joy into the life of an aging racehorse and much amazement and wonder into ours. What a beautiful story. And that was penned by Elizabeth Atwater. The next story is called Devotion. To your dog, you are the greatest, the smartest, the nicest human being who was ever born. The truck chugged into the parking space beside me in front of the supermarket and shuddered to a stop. Its rusty hinges protested as the man leaned his shoulder against the door to force it open. The truck was old, its red paint so faded and oxidized, 6 coats of wax could not have coaxed a shine from its ancient hide. The man, too, was old, stooped and faded like his truck. His washed-out red and black checkered flannel shirt and colorless trousers were a perfect match for the aura of age surrounding him and his truck. A farmer, I thought, judging by the leathery, tanned skin of his heavily lined face and gnarled, dirt-encrusted hands. The creases radiating from the corners of his eyes bore witness to years of squinting against the sun. As he stepped out of the truck, he turned to address the only youthful thing in the whole picture, a lively, young Springer Spaniel attempting to follow him. "No, lady," he said, "you stay here and guard our truck. I won't be long." He didn't roll up the window. Apparently secure, the dog would hold her post. As he entered the grocery store, the dog moved over to assume a position behind the steering wheel, her eyes following the man's progress. As the doors closed behind him, she settled back on her haunches, staring almost unblinkingly at the closed door. The minutes passed. The dog did not move, and I began to feel her anxiety. "Don't worry, girl," I said. "He'll be back soon." I knew she heard me by the way her long brown ears perked up and by the sound of her tail as it thumped a tattoo on the seat beside her. Her nose twitched and the brown freckled fur covering her muzzle shivered in response, but her eyes never wavered from their scrutiny of the door through which the old man had disappeared. No Buckingham Palace guard could have maintained a more steadfast devotion to duty. Each time the market door opened, the dog stiffened in anticipation, settling back when the emerging figure was not the one for whom she waited. At last he appeared, carrying a laden plastic bag. The sedate little lady on guard duty erupted into a brown and bright flurry of pure joy. She yipped a series of sounds that could only have been interpreted as laughter. She chased her tail in a tight circle, sending up a cloud of dust from the dirt-encrusted seats. When he finally wrestled the protesting door open, she launched herself at him, standing with her front paws on his shoulders, licking his face with great swipes of her pink tongue. The spray of white lines at the corners of the man's eyes disappeared as his face crinkled in response to her pleasure. His broad smile revealed strong, slightly stained teeth, probably the result of years of smoking, the scarred old pipe peeking out of his shirt pocket. "Move over, lady, I'll drive now," he said as he gently pushed the dog to the other side and slipped behind the wheel. That did not end their display of affection. She jumped on him again, her tongue washing his face and ears, knocking off the old misshapen hat protecting his head. From her throat rolled a garbled stream of sound, a language only he understood. Taking her face in his hands, he ruffled the hair at the base of her ears and, looking into her eyes, said, I know, I took longer than I expected, but guess what? I bought you." Her hips stopped their frantic swinging as she sat back, alert, watching his every move as he pretended to search his pockets and then the plastic bag, finally producing a package of beef jerky. The dog licked her lips as he slowly tore open the package, removing at last a strip of the hard, dried beef. Gripping it in his strong teeth, he let it protrude from the corner of his mouth as if it were a cigar. Her eyes never left that promised treat. She sat beside him, quivering with anticipation, until he nodded. Then she stretched her neck and, using only her front teeth, pulled the blackened meat from his mouth. She didn't eat it immediately. Instead, she sat back, watching and waiting, drooling, as the jerky protruded from her mouth in the same way as it had from his. A smile twitched the corner of the man's lips as he took another piece, placing it into his mouth as he had before. They looked like two old cronies settling back to enjoy a quiet cigar. I felt a smile spread over my own face. He nodded again, and the dog flapped down to begin enjoying her treat. He glanced over, seeing me for the first time. We both grinned sheepishly, I for having been caught eavesdropping on a private display of a man's affection for his dog. He for having been caught in the foolish little game he played with her. He snatched the beef strip from his mouth. As he coaxed his old truck into protesting life, I remarked, "That's a fine dog you have there." He bobbed his head and replied, "She's a real champion, all right." Giving me a parting smile, he backed out of the parking space, the old truck resenting every demand being made of it. I watched them as they drove away and noticed the jerky was back in the man's mouth. The dog, having wolfed down her prize, was sitting erect again, eyeing his share too. I was willing to bet she'd get the last bite of it before they reached their destination. That was penned by Margie Livers. And again, how enchanting and how sweet when you have these cute little canine stories. This one is called The Canine Nanny. The dog was created especially for children. I was physically and emotionally exhausted. At night, I was awake more than I slept, caring for our 3-week-old daughter, Abigail. By day, I chased our older daughter, Bridget, an active 2-year-old. My already taut muscles began to fray when Abigail developed a mighty mild case of colic. Bridget demanded attention each time her sister fussed. Our dog, a purebred, Brittany, named Two, was constantly underfoot, and stumbling over her repeatedly did not help my state of mind or my nerves. I also felt isolated. We were new to the area, and I didn't know anyone in town. My parents, our nearest relatives, lived 150 miles away, phoning my mother on the spur of the moment to ask if she'd drop by and watch the kids for an hour while I got some much-needed sleep wasn't realistic. My husband helped as much as he could, but needed to focus on his job. One day, Abigail woke from a nap, as babies sometimes do. She had soiled her clothing and crib bedding. I tried to clean her up as fast as possible, but her cries developed into ear-shattering wails before I was through. I wanted to comfort her, but I was at a loss. I had to wash my hands. I couldn't put her back into the crib, and the floor hadn't been vacuumed for days. Strapping her on the changing table, I wedged a receiving blanket between her and the railing. I promised I'd be right back as her screams followed me into the bathroom. I nearly completed meltdown. Women had handled this for generations. Why couldn't I cope? I had just lathered up with soap when two trotted purposely past the bathroom door. A moment later, the crying ceased. Hurriedly, I dried my hands and entered the nursery to find the Brittany standing on her hind legs, tenderly licking Abigail's ear. The baby's eyes were open wide in wonder. Two dropped down and wagged her stubby tail in apology. With a canine grin and her ears pushed back as far as they could go, she seemed to say, "I know babies are off limit, but I couldn't help myself." At that moment, I realized why I had been tripping over Two all the time. She wanted to help. When Bridget was born, Two had enthusiastically welcomed the newest member of her family. But because she had difficulty curbing her energy, we had watched her closely. Now at 6 years of age, with more sedate disposition, Two understood that she had to be gentle. That day marked a turning point for me. During Abigail's fussy moments, I laid her blanket on the floor and placed her next to Two. Often Abigail quieted as she buried her hands and feet in the dog's warm, soft fur. Although Two relished her role as babysitter, objecting only when Abigail grabbed a fistful of sensitive flank hair, I still kept a vigilant eye on them, or Abigail would likely have suffered a constant barrage of doggy kisses. When Abigail turned 4, we enrolled her in preschool. Her teacher, as well as several of the other parents, commented on how she was always the child who reached out to those who were alone, extending an invitation to join in play. Abigail often stayed by someone's side if she didn't get an answer, talking quietly and reassuringly. I like to think that Two's willingness to maintain lying next to a screaming infant somehow contributed to the older sister's sensitivity. I'll admit I've spoiled twice since that first day when she comforted out Abigail. If I leave the table and a half-eaten meal disappears, I know who the culprit is, but I don't have the heart to punish her for being an opportunist. I'm indebted to her, and losing out on several bites of cold food is a small price to pay. And that was penned by Christine Henderson. And now for a few cat stories. The power of persistence. A cat's eyes are windows enabling us to see into another world. I browsed the cages at the adoption event, looking for the perfect cat to take home. Meows and purrs abounded as sweet, furry faces peered at me. After walking to the end of a long row, I felt a firm tap on my shoulder. Turning, I saw a gray tiger striped tabby had reached out a paw to get my attention. Charmed at his bravado, I rubbed his ears. He closed his eyes and purred as loudly as my neighbor's noisy pickup truck. This cat wasn't the least bit shy, and I decided on the spot he would be mine. From the first moment Bogey sauntered into his new home, it was obvious he would take command. First, he explored the area by sniffing every corner. Then he quickly discovered the best hiding places, flirting with potential attractions, such as my new curtains. By the time he curled up on the bed and purred his approval, I wasn't quite sure what I had gotten myself into. Before long, Bogey gained several new skills. He figured out how to open cabinet doors, to climb inside. He discovered that the bathroom contained plenty of toilet paper for him to unfurl. He even learned how to open the sliding glass door and let himself into the yard. No matter how much I corrected his behavior, he'd only rub against my leg and purr loudly. I learned to secure every door. If I dared to set an item on a counter or a table, Bogey would leap up and paw all but the heaviest items brought to the floor, whether they were breakable or not. Assuming a look of innocence, he then purr helpfully while I cleaned up the mess that he had dropped. I learned to put things away. While I was at the computer trying to work, Bogey would push himself to recline himself on my lap and half on the keyboard, preventing me from typing. I would lift him off, and he immediately returned to his position on my lap, stretching himself as long as he could to cover the maximum area. This routine would go on indefinitely if I didn't relent and let him stay where he wanted to be. Bogey cemented his victory with closed eyes and ecstatic purrs of contentment. I learned to push my arms and elbows out wide and work around him. Any time I sat down to read, Bogey was right by my side. He pushed his head against the book and within seconds insinuated his entire body between the page and me. Then he'd reach both front paws across my chest as though to hold me down. Redirecting him only made him more determined. He returned to the same position, more like a boomerang than a cat. When I finally sighed and gave in to his wishes, he again rewarded me with deafening purrs. I learned to put my book off to the side. I can still see it, and I'm not interfering with His Majesty's desired position. The cats I knew before were reserved and aloof. Bogey has never been anything but bold and brassy. But as the years have passed, I've learned to admire Bogey's tenacity. He never gives up, and it has paid off. We formed a relationship based on mutual respect. He lets me know what he wants, and I do it. But there's another lesson I have learned from Bogey. Trying to stay one step ahead of a cat has enhanced some admirable qualities in me. I've become a little bit more patient, much more observant, and I've developed the flexibility of a yoga master. And that was penned by Pat Hall. The next story, Where's Baby Cinder? When I play with my cat, who knows whether she isn't amusing herself with me more than I am with her. Cinder was always an extremely playful cat. As her name suggests, she was a black cat with long fur and gorgeous, big, round blue eyes. She had been the runt of the litter and was seized more like a kitten, I should say size, more like a kitten than a cat. She never weighed over 7 pounds. What she lacked in size, however, she made up for in determination and playfulness. She was very special, and I often call her my baby Cinder. One day I came home from work exhausted after a long, very slow rush hour traffic day and a couple of errands I had to do on the way home. Normally, Cinder would run out to greet me when I arrived home, but this time, no Cinder. I called out, "Cinder, Mommy's home. Baby Cinder, where are you? Cinder, please come to Mommy." No Cinder. I was perplexed. Could she have gotten out somehow? I didn't think so, but she was so quick. Maybe she ran out the door when I left this morning. I told myself to calm down. Cats are known to hide and not come when called. Although Cinder did not usually do that, I needed to do a thorough search of the house. First, I searched all over the living room. I grabbed a flashlight and looked behind and underneath the couch, which was a favorite hiding place for her. No Cinder. I searched behind and underneath all the furniture, behind the draperies, on the bookshelves, and under the recliner, where she loved to hide and sleep. It was Christmas season, so I looked in and under the Christmas tree. After all, she had climbed the tree and tipped it over when she was younger. Still no cinder. Next, I searched the kitchen. She had been known to open the cupboard doors with her paws, so I looked in all the lower cupboards, beneath the mobile island, beneath the baker's rack, and underneath the table and chairs in the dining room. Could she have gotten behind the washer, dryer, or furnace? No, still no sign of cinder. My heart was pounding now. Where did she go? The two bedrooms are next. I crawled underneath the beds, looked behind the nightstands, behind and underneath my desk and bookshelves, behind my desktop computer stand, and on the windowsills. I even pushed my heavy dresser and chest of drawers out a few inches to see if she somehow squeezed into those areas. Still no cinders. All I could think of, my baby Cinder is gone. She must have gotten out somehow. My heart was so heavy. Every cat is special, but Cinder was extra special. She was like my child. In my frantic moment, I thought, if she got outside, it is likely she would stay around the neighborhood. She has only been out a few times on a leash. She is so playful that she would probably take off and explore. So I went outside and started calling her. I asked the neighbors if they had seen her. No one had. I kept calling, Cinder, where are you? I wandered through all the cul-de-sacs calling for her. No luck. I decided to expand my search. I jumped into my car and drove up and down all the streets of my suburbs for over an hour. Still, there was no Cinder. Back home, I decided on my next strategy. I would make signs with her picture and post them everywhere. I would go to all the animal shelters and all the veterinarians in the area the next day to see if someone had brought her in. I would also post an ad in the community paper. Fortunately, she wore a collar and a name tag, which made it good for me. I was too depressed to cook, so I tossed the frozen dinner in the microwave. I really wasn't hungry anyway. As most single people do, I put the cooked dinner on a tray and took my simple supper into the living room to eat in front of the TV. My heart was so broken. It was totally dark outside, which made me even more depressed. My poor little Cinder was out in the frigid weather. Oh, I felt so bad. Needing some cheer, I decided to plug in the Christmas tree. My tree was so beautiful, but I missed my cat lying on her back underneath the tree, batting at the ornaments on the lower branches. Next, I plugged in the lights for the nativity scene and stood back to admire it. I was puzzled. Where were Mary, Joseph, baby Jesus, the wise men, and all the animals? Why were they lying on the table in front of the nativity scene? I picked up baby Jesus to put him back in the stable. And there lay my Cinder, all curled up and content in the manger. She had taken all the figurines out and decided the manger was her new hiding place. It was just the right size for her. I had not seen her black fur in there. Away in a manger, no crib for her bed, my little baby Cinder lay down her sweet head. My heart melted as I looked into her big blue eyes. What a great story to end. Again, Terry Wilson, it's been my pleasure reading to you as always. I look forward to being here next week. I wish you a good day and a good week.
3: Hi, this is Johanna with an article from Dogster Magazine. Dog Health and Care. Why on earth do dogs eat socks, rocks, and dirt? By Dan Seymour, updated August 10th, 2026. Dogs will put almost anything in their mouths. Socks, soil, plastic, paper, rocks, things that defy explanation, and some items too disgusting to mention. Sometimes it's harmless. Sometimes It's not. For many dog owners, this is a familiar and occasionally alarming reality. And in certain cases, a dog that consistently eats non-food items is telling us something important about their health or mental state. Understanding what is behind the behavior is the first step in recognizing the difference between quirky habit and potential emergency. Why dogs eat things they should not. There are five main reasons dogs consume things that were never meant to be food, and they range from completely normal to genuinely concerning. It's an age thing. Puppies explore the world through their mouths. Teething drives a lot of it. But general curiosity and the urge to investigate new objects through taste and smell also play a role. Most puppies grow out of this phase, but the habit creates real risk while it is happening, which is why puppy-proofing the home matters more than most new owners expect. Curiosity. Whilst often at its peak during puppyhood, the desire to investigate does not disappear as soon as a puppy becomes a dog. Dogs use taste and smell as primary tools for learning about their environment, and something that smells interesting enough will often end up in a dog's mouth, and sometimes it goes further than that. Boredom and stress. Dogs left alone for extended periods, or those dealing with separation anxiety, may turn to chewing as a coping mechanism. The problem here is that not only is this a sign of a dog struggling to cope, but it can also lead to damaged property and swallowed objects. Stress-triggered chewing is one of the more common reasons dogs end up in emergency clinics after ingesting something that caused a blockage. Health problems. Certain illnesses and nutritional deficiencies can cause dogs to seek out and consume non-food items. Anemia, for example, can lead a dog to eat clay, soil, or dirt as the body attempts to compensate for low iron. Other conditions, including inflammatory bowel disease, liver disease, and diabetes, have also been linked to changes in eating behavior, and medications that increase hunger, such as corticosteroids, can produce similar effects. Pica. This is the technical term for compulsive ingestion of non-food items. Unlike occasional chewing and swallowing, pica involves a persistent pattern that may be linked to obsessive compulsive disorder or other psychological issues. Dogs with pica tend to eat the same types of items repeatedly, and the behavior does not resolve on its own. Common targets include clothes, particularly socks and underwear, as well as dirt, paper, plastic, metal, and rocks. When to be concerned? Chewing is a normal, healthy activity for dogs. It helps keep their teeth clean, their gums healthy, and when provided with the right sort of toys and objects, it also helps protect our own possessions from curious mouths. However, when chewing becomes obsessive, destructive, or harmful, or when non-food items are being swallowed, it's time to pay attention. Swallowing non-food items carries a real risk of gastrointestinal or esophageal obstruction, which can be life-threatening and often requires surgery. Signs that a dog may have swallowed something problematic include vomiting, gagging or retching, loss of appetite, straining to have a bowel movement, black or tarry stools, excessive drooling, pawing at the mouth, and visible distress. Any of these signs warrants an immediate vet visit rather than a wait-and-see approach. What to do about it? The starting point is always a vet appointment. A thorough checkup can identify or rule out underlying medical causes, and if PICA or a psychological component is suspected, referral to an animal behaviorist may be recommended. Behavior modification, the use of basket or cage muzzles, and medication are the main tools for managing PICA once any other medical cause has been ruled out. Training is one of the most practical preventative measures available. Teaching a reliable "leave it" command gives owners a way to intervene before something gets swallowed, and positive reinforcement training is the most effective approach. Punishment tends to create anxiety, which can make the underlying behavior worse. Keeping the dog physically and mentally active reduces the boredom and stress that drive a significant portion of this behavior. Varied walks, interactive play, training sessions, and puzzle feeders that require the dog to work for its food all help channel energy into appropriate outlets, providing a good rotation of suitable chew toys gives the dog something acceptable to put in its mouth, and keeping teeth and gums occupied reduces the temptation to experiment with other objects. Environmental management matters too. Removing access to commonly targeted items, putting socks in drawers, keeping small objects out of reach, securing the trash, and ensuring every member of the household follows the same rules significantly reduce opportunity. A basket or cage muzzle worn during walks is a practical option for dogs that consistently pick up and swallow things outside, while training is still being established. The combination of a proper veterinary assessment, consistent training, adequate enrichment, and managed environment resolves most cases. For dogs with persistent PICA or anxiety-driven ingestion, professional support makes a meaningful difference to the outcome. If eating rocks, socks, and other non-food objects is the symptom, it's important to get to the heart of the problem. This has been Johanna with an article from Dogster Magazine. Thanks for listening. Take care.
1: Hi, I'm Joan. Today we begin with how to keep your cat safe in the summer, Tito's Guide to Outdoor Adventures. This was published July 2nd, 2026, and it's from Cats Magazine. Sylvia wrote this. Summer is probably Tito's favorite season. The moment I open the terrace door, he transforms from a respectable senior gentleman into an explorer convinced that he has important scientific discoveries to make, like birds must be observed. Every flower pot deserves a careful inspection. Mysterious leaves require investigation. Every suspicious movement in the treetops must be investigated. Personally, I understand him completely. If I were a cat, I'd probably want exactly the same things. Cats need exercise, mental stimulation, and opportunities to explore. I recently wrote about how much exercise a cat actually needs, and one thing became very clear. Movement is just as important for cats as it is for us. But exercise is only part of the story. Fresh air, new scents, sunshine, and safe exploration can enrich a cat's life tremendously when done responsibly. The challenge is finding ways to give cats those experiences without exposing them to unnecessary dangers. Tito's outdoor life is different from what he wants. If Tito were in charge of safety decisions, he would probably move into a forest tomorrow.
4: Unfortunately for him, I am in charge. I live in Bruges, and while there are beautiful green areas nearby, I would never feel comfortable allowing Tito to roam freely. Traffic, other animals, getting lost, people. The list of risks is simply too long. Instead, I give him controlled outdoor experiences. He regularly joins me on walks using a leash and a special cat harness. He absolutely loves sniffing grass, watching birds, and exploring every square meter as if it were newly discovered territory. At home, I also installed protective cat netting around my large terrace. Thanks to that, Tito, Pierre, and Miratz can safely enjoy sunshine, fresh air, and bird watching without risking a dangerous fall. For indoor cats, even something as simple as a secure balcony or a cat-proof terrace can provide tremendous enrichment. Here's why outdoor time can be great for cats. Outdoor experiences stimulate nearly every sense a cat has. They can explore new scents. They can hear birds and insects. They can experience different textures. They can observe wildlife, enjoy sunshine, burn energy naturally, and reduce boredom. Many behavior problems start because cats are understimulated rather than badly behaved. A mentally engaged cat is often a happier cat. The goal is not necessarily to let cats roam freely. The goal is to provide safe opportunities for exploration. There are some summer dangers that every cat owner should know. Summer may look harmless, but it does bring several risks. One of them is heat. Cats tolerate warmth better than humans, but they can still overheat. Pay special attention during heat waves, afternoons, humid weather, or long outdoor sessions. Always provide access to fresh water and shade. Another danger is traffic. This remains one of the biggest dangers for outdoor cats. Even experienced outdoor cats can make mistakes. A frightened cat can suddenly run into traffic after hearing a loud noise, seeing another animal, or simply becoming startled. Other animals can be dangerous too. Depending on where you live, cats may encounter dogs, foxes, aggressive cats, or wildlife. And not every outdoor encounter ends peacefully. More dangers, toxic plants and chemicals. Summer gardens often contain pesticides, fertilizer, slug pellets, and toxic plants. Many cat owners never realize these hazards are present until a problem occurs. Here are some signs that your cat has been outside too long. Cats are experts at pretending everything is fine. Unfortunately, this includes overheating, so watch for excessive panting, lethargy, drooling, weakness, disorientation, hiding unusually, refusing food, or rapid breathing. If your cat shows these symptoms, move them into a cool environment immediately and contact your veterinarian if symptoms persist. Tito personally believes that sitting in sunshine until he resembles a toasted marshmallow is a perfectly reasonable life choice. But I disagree. I like controlled outdoor adventures. For many cats, supervised outdoor time offers the best balance between freedom and safety. Leash walks allow cats to explore safely, experience nature, exercise naturally, enjoy mental stimulation, and avoid traffic risks. Not every cat enjoys harness training, but my Tito absolutely loves it. The moment he sees the harness appear, he starts waiting near the door. It does give you extra peace of mind for adventurous cats. For cats that spend time outdoors, Tracking technology can add an extra layer of safety. GPS tracking could include real-time tracking, unlimited tracking range, live updates every 5 seconds in find mode, safety zone alerts, 24-hour location history, find nearby feature using Bluetooth, activity tracking, rest and movement monitoring, calorie tracking. One feature I especially appreciate is the activity monitoring. After Tito's hyperthyroidism diagnosis, I became much more aware of how important daily movement patterns can be. Small changes in activity sometimes tell us a lot about how a cat is feeling. Here's when a GPS tracker makes the most sense. I think it's especially valuable for cats who spend time outdoors, visit gardens regularly, go on leash walks, travel with their owners, are naturally adventurous, and have previously escaped. And let's be honest, cats have never asked permission for anything in their life, so the GPS tracker helps. My dream for Tito, well, if I lived in a quiet countryside location with no traffic and endless fields, I would probably spend even more time outdoors with Tito. He clearly enjoys exploring. He enjoys movement. He enjoys discovering every interesting smell the world has to offer. Unfortunately, I cannot safely let him roam freely. So I do the next best thing. I secure outdoor spaces, take him on supervised walks, monitor him carefully, and give him plenty of opportunities to be a cat. Because cats deserve adventure, and they deserve to come home safely afterwards. Here are some final thoughts from Tito. Tito would like everyone to know that outdoor safety is important. However, he would also like to point out that every outdoor walk should be followed by snacks, preferably salmon, large amounts of salmon. I suspect that part of the safety advice may be slightly biased. That was by Sylvia and, of course, Tito. Sylvia is a cat rescuer with nearly 2 decades of hands-on experience and a former vice president of the registered rescue organization SOS Cat. She's fostered dozens of cats and kittens, participated in rescue missions, organized charity fundraisers, and provided intensive neonatal care for vulnerable newborns. Her writing is grounded in real-life experience, real cats, real challenges, and supported by careful research. When covering feline health or nutrition topics, she consults licensed veterinarians to ensure the information shared is responsible and evidence-based. She currently lives with her 3 feline co-editors, Tito, Miratz, and Pierre, who enthusiastically review every recipe and cat-related insight published on Cats Magazine. Here, Catster Magazine teaches us whether our cat is happy. And here's how we can tell. This was published August 5th, 2026, and it is by Dan Seymour. Cats have a reputation for being indifferent, even inscrutable. But despite their seemingly ambivalent appearance, cats experience many emotions, including happiness, and they express those emotions in ways that are quite readable once you know how. The challenge is that feline emotional expression does not always look the way people expect it to. Understanding what a content cat actually looks and sounds like makes it easier to know when things are going well and when something might be off. Do cats actually feel happiness? Cats have emotional systems that trigger specific behavioral and physiological responses, much like other mammals. The word emotion in this context refers to something slightly different from the complex and confusing array of human feelings. But the core positive emotional states, including contentment and pleasure, are something all felines experience. Cats may not show happiness the way a dog does, with wagging tails and obvious enthusiasm, but the signals are there. Here are the signs of a happy cat. Purring. Purring is the most recognized indicator of feline

0: This broadcast service is provided by Valley iRadio. The material being read is the copyright property of the publications being read. Access to this program is solely for persons who cannot read the original printed version due to a visual impairment or other disability. By continuing to listen, you confirm that you have such a condition.
1: Pushing motion cats perform on soft surfaces is also associated with contentment. The behavior, often referred to as making biscuits, starts at birth when kittens need on their mother to stimulate milk flow. The physical action becomes permanently linked to feelings of comfort and security, and many cats continue making biscuits their entire lives. A cat that kneads while settled beside someone or on their lap is expressing a version of that same feeling. And meow, vocalizing in a relaxed, conversational way, is another positive sign. Some cats are naturally more talkative than others, but a cat that approaches and meows while making eye contact is typically looking to engage rather than communicate distress. Cats that feel comfortable with their owners often seem to enjoy the back and forth exchanges, responding when spoken to in a calm tone. The telltale tail. Most people recognize the rapid swish of an angry tail, but this highly mobile appendage can also convey other emotional states, including alertness, fear, focus, curiosity, and pleasure. When a cat rubs against your legs with their tail held high, they are giving you the warmest of greetings. Sometimes that tail will even shiver and quiver, a clear sign of happiness, excitement, and anticipation. Playtime. Playfulness and physical affection round out the picture. A cat that approaches willingly, rubs its face against a person, or initiates a headbutt, is expressing genuine comfort and connection. That said, it's worth distinguishing between play driven by genuine contentment and play driven by boredom or understimulation. A cat that's not getting enough enrichment may seek out interaction out of frustration rather than happiness, which is worth addressing. Remember, cats are individuals. There is no single template for a happy cat. Some cats are naturally more demonstrative and will purr loudly, seek out laps, and initiate contact regularly. Others are quieter and more reserved, expressing contentment through proximity rather than touch, sitting nearby rather than on top of someone. Neither pattern is better or worse. The key is knowing what's normal for a specific cat and noticing when that baseline shifts. What makes cats happy? Cats are creatures of habit, and routine matters considerably. Predictability in feeding times, household activity, and social interaction reduces background stress and supports a stable emotional state. Changes to routine, new people, new animals, or disruptions to the home environment can all affect how settled the cat feels, and allowing time to adjust rather than forcing interaction tends to produce better outcomes. In order to feel happy and content, a cat must first feel safe and secure. Environmental enrichment is another factor. It's a major factor. Though they do spend a considerable amount of time sleeping, snoozing, and relaxing, cats have curious minds and need outlets for natural behaviors, including scratching, climbing, stalking, or pouncing. Cat trees, window perches, puzzle feeders, interactive toys, and access to safe observation points all contribute to a cat feeling engaged and stimulated rather than bored or confined. Cats that lack enrichment often develop behavioral problems that are actually expressions of frustration rather than personality

0: play is worth treating as a genuine need rather than an optional extra. Different cats have different play preferences, and figuring out what a particular cat responds to, whether that's a feather wand, a crinkle ball, or a laser pointer, makes a real difference to how much they engage. Even short, regular play sessions throughout the day have a measurable effect on mood and behavior. Food motivation varies between cats, and for those that respond strongly to treats, occasional rewards used thoughtfully can reinforce positive interactions and strengthen the bond between cat and owner. Catnip is another tool worth knowing about. The smell of catnip triggers a euphoric response in cats that are genetically sensitive to it, roughly 50 to 70% of the population. Cats that do not respond to catnip may react to silver vine instead, which produces a similar effect through different chemical compounds. The clearest sign that enrichment and routine are working is a cat that seems genuinely settled, eating well, grooming regularly, engaging with its environment, and choosing to spend time near the people in their life. Happiness in cats may be quiet, playful, or affectionate. It is rarely loud or dramatic, but once you know what to look for, it's hard to miss. Dan Seymour is the author of that piece. He has been working in the pet world for over 4 years, covering cats, dogs, and all other pets in between. He loves helping pet parents keep their companions happy, healthy, and of course, totally spoiled. More wonderful cat stories next week. Same time, same place. Bye.
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2: Hello, I'm Tom Cugab, and I am one of the new volunteers. I usually look for articles to read in the Boston Globe. I always look for something that is interesting, informative, and maybe even a little bit entertaining. 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

My name is Elizabeth Angerber with the Talking Information Center. This is the Wednesday, August 26th, 2026 edition of the New York Times. U.S. Tariffs and Trade. Canada retaliates with up to 50% tariffs on hundreds of U.S. products. Canada said the higher levies on items from aluminum foil to dishwashers to fish would help protect workers, producers, and manufacturers harmed by new Trump tariffs. By Ian Austin. Canada announced retaliatory tariffs as high as 50% on hundreds of American products on Tuesday, just days after the collapse of trade talks triggered punishing tariffs from the Trump administration. As a trade war between the countries intensified, Canada planned to start collecting tariffs of 50%, 25%, and 15% on about 700 products. The most significant measure was a doubling of tariffs on American steel and aluminum to 50%. The list of products affected ranged from household rolls of aluminum foil to railway locomotives and steel bridges. Many of the American products Canada will tax mirrored the Canadian exports hit by the U.S. tariffs, particularly in clothing, forestry products, and tools. Canada was also targeting consumer products like dishwashers and washing machines and stoves. A wide array of fish, frozen and fresh, also dominated the list. The new Canadian list covered about $20 billion of imports from the United States, the same value as the Canadian exports affected by the tariffs. After the collapse of the negotiations in Washington, Prime Minister Mark Carney of Canada, an economist and former central banker, said that Canada would match the American tariffs dollar for dollar. He also acknowledged that the move would raise costs and reduce choice for Canadians. Mr. Carney left the announcement of the tariffs to several of his cabinet ministers and had no public events on his schedule for Tuesday. One of the major sources of tension in the trade negotiations was the United States' 25% tariff on automobiles, a major export for Canada, introduced about 18 months ago. On Tuesday, Canada said it would keep its retaliatory tariff on American-made cars at 25% and maintain a system that allowed companies that build cars in Canada to continue to import from the U.S. tariff-free, within limits. On Monday, President Trump threatened to double the auto tariff to 50%, a rate that would likely doom Canadian car plants, which export upward of 90% of what is built. He also threatened to apply that rate to Canadian auto parts, which were sold free of tariffs when qualified as North American-made under the shattered free trade agreement among the United States, Canada, and Mexico. Canada had imported about $272 billion in U.S. goods per year. Canadian officials said that the government anticipated that it would spend far more on keeping Canadian exporters in business than it would collect from the tariffs. The officials, in a briefing for journalists ahead of the announcement, noted that the intention was to protect Canadian manufacturers, not raise money. Many economists said that because Canada's economy was about one-twelfth the size of the U.S. economy, the retaliatory tariffs will have the effect of a pea shooter in a gun battle. At the same time, most economists said price increases caused by tariff retaliation will actually harm Canadian companies. Opinion polls taken before Mr. Trump's 50% tariffs came into effect on Saturday showed widespread support among Canadians for economic retaliation. Enthusiasm for the idea had been more mixed among provincial leaders. Doug Ford, the Premier of Ontario, the most populous province and the home to much of Canada's manufacturing, was a vigorous promoter of retaliation. Danielle Smith,
the Premier of Alberta, where oil was Canada's largest export, urged restraint. Mr. Trump's tariffs had always excluded oil, natural gas, the fertilizer, potash, and many minerals. U.S. politics. GOP lawmakers rebuked Trump on plan to increase beef imports. The Republicans, who had mostly refrained from criticizing the president's actions, had been vocal in opposition to the move, which they said will harm their constituents, by Katie Edmondson. Congressional Republicans were leveling some rare and uncharacteristically harsh criticism of President Trump for his decision to increase imports of ground beef at a lower tariff rate, warning that the move will hurt American ranchers. The decision announced late last week appeared to be a bid to lower costs across the country before the midterm elections, in which Republicans have been fighting to preserve the narrow majorities. It had drawn dissent from even reliable allies of Mr. Trump, many of them from states and districts with large cattle-raising areas, who fear that the move could harm another important constituency, the producers they represent. Americans want U.S. beef on the table, not foreign imports. Senator John Barrasso of Wyoming, the number two Republican, said in a statement on Monday, "Wyoming ranchers produce the highest quality beef in the world. Our ranchers do not ask for special treatment. They simply want a fair marketplace." Senator Tim Sheehy, Republican of Montana, said in a lengthy statement that he had advised President Trump against this course of action for a year because American ranchers had been struggling against the packer monopoly for decades, and this would further harm them. He added, "Most of them are MAGA Republicans." The cascade of statements, including from Senators Pete Ricketts of Nebraska, Steve Daines of Montana, and Cindy Hyde-Smith of Mississippi, amounted to an unusual chorus of protest from Republicans who had otherwise routinely deferred to Mr. Trump on nearly every major issue, from the war with Iran to his trade wars. Most Republicans had repeatedly voted against efforts to cancel Mr. Trump's tariffs or to rein in his power to continue the conflict with Iran, even as both drove up prices ahead of the November elections. The public expressions of unhappiness were all the more notable, given that they came during a summer recess, when lawmakers were away from Washington and the Capitol Press Corps. Members of both parties typically took advantage of such absences to avoid commenting on politically tricky developments. In this case, several Republicans said that they had contacted senior Trump administration officials in an attempt to persuade Mr. Trump to reverse course. "I reached out to the one person I'm convinced that the president listens to and respects the most on the subject to highlight concerns and suggest a focus on that which could serve both consumers and cattle producers jointly," Representative Josh Brisheen of Oklahoma said, without elaborating. The issue had been a long simmering one among Western Republicans. Last fall, after the White House announced it would quadruple the amount of Argentine beef it allowed into the country annually at a lower tariff rate, Republican senators pressed Vice President J.D. Vance to abandon the plan at an unexpectedly heated private luncheon. At the time, Republican lawmakers said they had received hundreds of calls from upset ranchers in the states, and many of them had privately registered the unhappiness with the White House. "Let's just say message received," Mr. Daines said after the luncheon. Over the weekend, Republicans heard another earful from upset ranchers. The National Cattlemen's Beef Association said the administration's repeated whiplash on trade policy and beef imports had real impacts. The White House announcement, the group said in a statement, was not about putting the finger on the scale for one cattle industry group or another. It was 100% about the days between now and the midterm elections. NY region. Lawmakers pushed Hochul to block ICE from taking over upstate warehouse. With a state law preventing the police from working with
federal immigration officials going into effect a potential plan to use a warehouse as a detention center drew outrage by Grace Ashford. The warehouse at 800 Corporate Boulevard in Newburgh, New York, sat empty, its 42,377 square feet quiet. Residents feared it could soon become a bustling operation where immigrants are held, processed, and transported before deportation. The Federal Immigration and Customs Enforcement Agency had not confirmed that it intended to repurpose the warehouse. The address appeared on a list of federally owned or leased properties. The specter of a detention center inflamed the community, leading to protests, legislative resolutions, and an effort to force Governor Kathy Hochul, a Democrat, to intervene. The outcry came as friction intensified between states and the federal government and within states themselves over President Trump's immigration crackdown. A New York state law barring local law enforcement agencies from sharing jails and other resources with ICE went into effect on Tuesday, forcing ICE to find new spaces to hold people and setting up a political showdown. Two counties had not confirmed ending the agreements with ICE, Rensselaer County and Nassau County, where Ms. Hochul's Republican challenger, Bruce Blakeman, was the county executive. On Tuesday, a spokeswoman for New York's Attorney General, Letitia James, said that subpoenas had been issued to those counties, the first step before a lawsuit. Appearing with Mr. Trump on Long Island this month, Mr. Blakeman vigorously defended ICE and his county's partnership with it, which he said had helped deport more than 2,000 people safely. Representatives for Mr. Blakeman did not respond to questions about complying with the state law. At a news conference on Tuesday, Ms. Hochul reiterated her commitment to enforcement. No county executives should think that they are above the law in the state of New York, she said. It remained unclear how far Ms. Hochul, a moderate, was willing to go to block ICE operations in New York. In a statement, Jen Goodman, a spokeswoman for the governor, declined to address the possibility of executive action to block the warehouse conversion. She said the administration would continue to work with localities to ensure that such facilities would not be built without community input, as was required by the state law. The plan for Newburgh came to light when documents, first publicized by Project Saltbox, an independent investigative news site, revealed that ICE was seeking a facility of at least 35,000 feet, or about 13 tennis courts. It needed emergency power and 24/7 access, as well as a secure entrance for buses and vans. The warehouse on Corporate Boulevard seemed to fit the bill, particularly given the easy access to Stewart Airport across the road. The federal government had not reached out to the state or local governments about the project, officials said. Last month, Ms. Hochul sent a letter to Mr. Trump's Secretary of Homeland Security, Mark Wayne Mullen, requesting information about the Newburgh site as well as other detention projects in Rochester and Batavia. Is your department building or expanding immigration detention facilities in New York? If so, where, to what capacity, and under what authority? Ms. Hochul wrote. A representative for Ms. Hochul said the letter had not received a response. ICE did not respond to a request for comment. In another letter last month, a coalition of more than 60 New York congressional representatives and state lawmakers urged the governor to issue an executive order to proactively block the project and others like it. Allowing warehouses to be converted to detention centers in New York invites further expansion of a system that separates families, destabilizes communities, and causes lasting harm, the letter read, adding, New York has both the authority and the responsibility to refuse participation in that system. Lawmakers outlined a so far untested strategy to stop the conversion, blocking ICE from connecting to local water and sewer services. The group included Pat Ryan, a moderate Democratic congressman, and State Senator Julia Salazar, and Assemblywoman Sarahana
Shrestha, both Democratic Socialists. Gil Piacquadio, Newburgh's Republican town supervisor, said last month that the town would pursue all available legal options to prevent this facility from being established in the community. The uproar highlighted one of the central tensions of President Trump's deportation agenda. While voters by and large did not approve of illegal immigration, they also opposed ICE and its expanding tactics. The opposition to the Newburgh facility had two components, said Ms. Shrestha, whose district was just north of the Newburgh site. One is somebody exercising outside power in the locality in a way that feels like the localities don't have a say. The other, she said, was this expectation that all these local state resources that are already tight and scarce will be used to implement this crazy plan. Last month, the Newburgh Town Council voted unanimously to oppose the use of the property as an ICE processing or detention facility. This month, the Orange County Legislature passed its own unanimous resolution calling on ICE to abandon the plans. While both measures were largely symbolic, local officials said it was important to send a message. "What I can say is nobody wants it," said Genesis Ramos, a Democratic County legislator. Supreme Court. As Supreme Court's Trump emergencies return, debate simmers over how much to say. The justices had still been struggling with whether and when to explain themselves to the public when the court issued temporary but consequential orders. By Anne E. Maramel. When the Supreme Court cleared a path on Monday for President Trump to continue pursuing proposed restrictions on voting by mail, the justices laid out the reasoning in a 10-page opinion. That explanation, characterizing lower court rulings against the administration as premature, marked a departure from how the court had routinely handled emergency requests during the early months of Mr. Trump's second term. It also illustrated how the justices rushed orders in the middle of unfolding cases could create more confusion. During Mr. Trump's first year in office, the court was inundated with such fast-track filings, fielding 30 emergency requests related to his policies. Even as the court overwhelmingly sided with Mr. Trump, it ruled with little or no explanation of the reasoning in at least a dozen orders. Those brief orders, while technically temporary, had immediate and sometimes consequential impacts. Those trends had changed for reasons that appeared both structural and strategic. Monday's mail-in ballot order and a separate request to permit the President's White House ballroom construction were applications filed by the administration in Mr. Trump's second year in office. The dramatically reduced number of applications made evaluating the action of the justices difficult. The fact that they were more routinely explaining themselves in response to administration emergency requests showed how the court was adapting to the pace of the Trump era. It also suggested that the justices, who pride themselves in operating above the political fray, appeared to have taken notice of complaints from the public, members of Congress, and the judicial colleagues about unexplained consequential orders. With a little more than 2 months until the midterm elections, the pace of voting-related requests will almost certainly pick up. Monday's opinion siding with the Trump administration was narrow and did not resolve the legality of the president's proposed restrictions on mail-in voting. Although the court's conservative majority was more expansive in its reasoning than the court had typically been in Mr. Trump's first year, the opinion coincided with fast-moving related litigation about the status of the president's executive order. Mr. Trump had instructed the Postal Service not to mail ballots on behalf of anyone whose name was not on U.S. citizenship lists his administration was creating. As a result, the justices did not deal with key issues that arose only after the emergency application was filed. For instance, the justices did not address new Postal Service regulations issued late Friday night. The court's silence about the rules puzzled election law experts and all but ensured the issue would quickly return to the High Court
a reminder of the temporary nature of the emergency docket. The justices themselves seemed to acknowledge they would revisit the issue. Monday's opinion, the majority wrote, does not mean that any measure taken by the government to implement the president's order will necessarily be lawful. The majority opinion continued, on that score, time will tell. In contrast to the court's traditional merits cases, which arrived at the court after months or years, emergency requests were fast-tracked. The justices typically ruled in a matter of days or weeks, based on written filings, holding no oral arguments. They didn't usually sign or provide a vote count with the orders, designed to determine whether a policy could take effect, while lower courts continued to consider whether it was legal. The use of the fast track had risen dramatically in recent years before exploding as Mr. Trump returned to office. In months, the president already asked the justices to intervene, far more times than George W. Bush and Barack Obama did during the 16 years in office combined. Some of the court's temporary orders meant the administration could strip deportation protections for hundreds of thousands of Venezuelans, discharge transgender troops from the military, and fire tens of thousands of federal workers. In two public appearances this summer, Justice Elena Kagan, one of the court's three liberal justices, credited her colleagues on the conservative-dominated bench for mostly having cleaned up the act when it came to providing reasons for the emergency rulings. That was a change from last summer when Justice Kagan publicly criticized the court for not explaining itself. She had also previously described emergency orders as the court's shadow docket, the preferred term of its critics. Her colleagues on the bench had made clear that they disliked the term, preferring emergency or interim docket. In late July, she said that at least for now, she no longer thought the shadow docket description was appropriate. We are more cognizant of the fact that it creates problems on the ground when you issue these rulings without any reasons, Justice Kagan said during a judicial conference in Washington State, echoing similar testimony last month on Capitol Hill. She added, more often we should give reasons, and more often we are giving reasons. The Supreme Court's evolving approach to the fast-track docket came as public opinion of the court remained close to a three-decade low, according to a Pew Research Center survey conducted in early July. The court's favorable rating was 20 percentage points lower than in April 2021. The survey showed experts who followed the court said the justices appeared to remain split about whether and to what extent they ought to explain themselves to the public and to lower court judges who must follow the temporary orders. The court is still struggling to establish an even-handed and broadly respected approach to these applications. William Bodd, a law professor at the University of Chicago, wrote in an article called The Interim Docket. When asked at a public appearance this spring whether the rise in emergency requests was harming the court's reputation, Justice Amy Coney Barrett said bluntly, I hate that docket. In writing, she explained in March that there were drawbacks to including detailed reasoning in the technically interim orders. Such language could tie the court's hands when it must later give an issue deeper consideration. Interim applications routinely require the court to balance the lock-in risk of saying too much against the transparency cost of saying too little, she wrote in a ruling related to parental rights in California. Chief Justice John G. Roberts also suggested the need for a balancing act in a June opinion blocking the president from immediately firing Lisa Cook, a member of the powerful Federal Reserve Board of Governors. How much to say on our interim docket, and how much to say in response to a dissent, is not reducible to any mechanical formula. It is ultimately a matter of prudence, upon which reasonable minds can, and often do, disagree, he wrote. The court had been writing more, at least when it came to Trump administration cases. The justices had also been more often availing themselves of another procedural mechanism,
to ensure some emergency requests received more comprehensive review. They had declined to immediately resolve some emergency petitions. Instead, they essentially converted them into routine cases, scheduling oral arguments, then deliberating privately before issuing lengthy written opinions, as they did in the case of the Federal Reserve. David Cole, the former National Legal Director of the American Civil Liberties Union, said that the legitimacy of the court turns in significant part on the ability of both sides to present the arguments in a full-throated way and to have them considered carefully. When it came to emergency requests from parties other than the Trump administration, the court had mostly continued the practice of providing little or no reasoning, according to the Georgetown Law professor Steve Vladek, who had tracked such developments through his newsletter One First. In March, the court intervened in a voting rights dispute, issuing an unsigned order that protected the congressional district of a New York Republican without reasoning. 2 months later, there was again no reasoning when the justices ruled that a widely used abortion medication could continue to be prescribed by telehealth and sent to patients by mail. That time it was conservative Justice Samuel A. Alito Jr., who in dissent called out the majority for the remarkable and unreasoned order. There had also been fewer opportunities for the court to write about Trump policies. Until filing the mail-in ballot request in July, Solicitor General D. John Sauer, the president's top lawyer at the Supreme Court, had not made a single emergency ask since March. The number of cases had been so small that drawing broad conclusions was difficult. Professor Vladek said, "What does seem clear is that it is just not true that the court is writing meaningfully more in these cases, at least on average." Mr. Sauer did not respond to a request for comment on the significant decline in emergency filings from his office. The change appeared to be partly because of a slowing pace of executive orders from the president during his second year that had drawn legal challenges. Analysts said another reason appeared to be that the administration had strategically been declining to appeal all of the losses in the lower courts. The administration's emergency requests were pre-filtered by the Solicitor General for an assessment of success. Jack Goldsmith, a Harvard professor, wrote in the Harvard Law Review, "The Justice Department did not ask the Supreme Court to intervene when a lower court ordered the removal of the president's name from the Kennedy Center. It likewise had not asked the justices to review lower court actions blocking the administration's efforts to punish major law firms." Critics said no matter how the court handled emergency applications, it cut short the ordinary, time-consuming development of the facts in a case and legal arguments that percolate for months or years in the lower courts. Kate Shaw, a University of Pennsylvania law professor, said she worried that Justice Kagan's recent qualified defense of the court might give the impression that the court was basically functioning appropriately, whatever one makes of particular decisions. The court, she added, was badly in need of reform. She said, "I don't think modest changes to its practices on the shadow docket or the occasional vote against Trump changed that fundamental fact." Trump administration. Hegseth's purge of top generals leaves the Army rudderless. The leadership vacuum came as the Army was trying to adapt to a new kind of war dominated by deadly drones. By Greg Jaffe, Eric Schmidt, Helene Cooper, and Adam Entos. A series of firings and feuds initiated by Defense Secretary Pete Hegseth had left the Army essentially rudderless as it struggled to deal with the threat posed by cheap deadly drones and missiles that had pounded U.S. bases in the Middle East. The Army had not had a chief of staff, the service's top officer, since Mr. Hegseth fired General Randy George without explanation in April, and there were no signs that he was close to filling the position, said current and former officials speaking on the condition of anonymity to discuss sensitive personnel matters.
Mr. Hegseth had forced out at least three senior officers who had been viewed as potential successors to General George, Army Secretary Daniel P. Driscoll, the service's top civilian leader, was also expected to leave the administration in the next few months and had already moved out of the large family house that he was renting in Fort Myer outside Washington, officials said. The turmoil came as the Army, the military's largest service, faced its busiest period since the Iraq and Afghanistan wars. Army Air Defense soldiers were playing the leading role in defending U.S. troops in the Middle East from increasingly sophisticated Iranian missile attacks. The Army's command in Europe was providing critical intelligence and other support to Ukraine as it fought to hold off a larger Russian force. Until recently, Mr. Driscoll was widely seen as a potential candidate to replace Mr. Hegseth if he decided to step down or fell out of favor with President Trump. Mr. Driscoll and General George had worked together to prepare the Army for a battlefield teeming with drones. Late last year, the White House asked Mr. Driscoll to play a lead role in the push to secure a peace deal that would end the war in Ukraine. Those peace efforts had largely stalled. The rapid modernization push was being scaled back, and Mr. Driscoll was barely on speaking terms with Mr. Hegseth, officials said. His impending departure was reported earlier by the Wall Street Journal. Beyond General George, Mr. Hegseth had fired or forced out a half-dozen senior officers, a generation of the Army's most combat-hardened leaders, thinning the service's top ranks for the next several years, officials said. Hollowing out the most battle-tested and most lethal, proven leaders in a time of war means troops are less safe and we are less likely to win, said Representative Pat Ryan, Democrat of New York and a former Army intelligence officer. A long-term worry was that the firing sent a message that officers who provided frank military advice or failed ideological litmus tests had no place in a force that was supposed to be nonpartisan, military and congressional, officials said. We are doing generational damage to the sense that the military is an apolitical trusted organization that swears an oath to the Constitution, not to a president, Mr. Ryan added. Mr. Hegseth's office referred questions about the firings and lack of senior leadership to the Army. The Army declined to comment on Mr. Driscoll's status, saying it did not speculate on leadership changes. In a statement, the service downplayed the impact of the firings. Army leaders exemplify the highest standards of duty, selflessness, and professional excellence, said Cynthia O. Smith, an Army spokeswoman. They are actively driving the Army's mission forward, ensuring that our strategic objectives are met, our modernization efforts remain on track, and our global readiness is never compromised. One measure of the vacuum at the top of the Army was the number of four-star generals serving in the ranks. As recently as January 2025, when Mr. Hegseth took office, there were 10 four-star generals on active duty. The service currently had five, the fewest in decades. Some of those positions were commands focused on regions of the world like the Middle East or Asia and were being filled by senior officers from other services. Some had been eliminated. Others, like the job overseeing the Army's transformation and training command, had been empty for months. Last summer, Mr. Hegseth selected General David M. Hodden to lead the command and then fired him 8 months later without explanation. The command was responsible for training and equipping the Army's ground units, including the Patriot anti-missile crews. The Patriots had been the main defense against Iranian ballistic missiles fired at U.S. bases in the Middle East. As the war progressed, Iran became a more skilled adversary, learning to evade U.S. systems with advanced missiles that could suddenly change course. One Iranian missile struck prefabricated housing units at one of the American bases in Jordan, killing and wounding U.S. soldiers. The Army responded by burning through the scarce supplies of Patriot interceptors, defense officials said. Another critical vacancy came in July when Mr. Hegseth reduced General Christopher T. Donahue's command, overseeing U.S. ground troops in Europe,
to a three-star position, forcing the senior Army officer, if he did not get another four-star position, to retire. On the opening day of the war, Iran launched volleys of Shahed drones, similar to those used by the Russians. One attack struck a U.S. Army base in Kuwait, killing soldiers. General Donahue's command, building off the lessons of the war in Ukraine, had trained and equipped teams of drone defenders that were quickly dispatched to the Middle East. The most glaring Army vacancy, though, had been the absence at the very top following General George's dismissal 4 months ago. As Army Chief, General George was responsible for training and equipping Army units around the world. His responsibilities included accelerating the purchase of critical munitions, such as Patriot intercepts, ATACMS artillery systems, and other ground-based weaponry in short supply. General George struggled to forge a relationship with Mr. Hegseth, who arrived at the Pentagon with deep suspicions of the Army's senior leadership rooted in his own experience. Army officials said, after deploying to Iraq and Afghanistan, Mr. Hegseth was forced to leave the National Guard for tattoos that were deemed extremist. "The military I loved, I fought for, I revered," he wrote in a 2024 book, "Spit Me Out." Mr. Hegseth's mistrust of General George and other senior Army leaders seemed to grow with each passing month in the Pentagon. Last October, Mr. Hegseth pushed out General James Mingus, the Army's Vice Chief of Staff, a year before he was scheduled to leave the post. In his place, Mr. Hegseth and the White House nominated General Christopher LaNeve, Mr. Hegseth's senior military aide, to fill the job as the Army's second-in-command, overseeing the service's daily operations. His decision to sideline General Mingus without offering a clear reason caused some in the Senate to balk and contributed to a further erosion in Mr. Hegseth's strained relationship with the Army and Congress. Several lawmakers, frustrated by Mr. Hegseth's lack of transparency regarding the personnel moves and the military's munitions stockpiles, put a hold on General LaNeve that effectively blocked him from taking the job. Initially, Mr. Hegseth accused General George of being in cahoots with the lawmakers that had initiated the hold, congressional and defense officials said. Mr. Hegseth's accusation was false, according to congressional officials. General George pressed the lawmakers to allow the nomination to move forward for the good of the Army and the relationship with Mr. Hegseth. General LaNeve was sworn in as Vice Chief in February. Less than 2 months later, Mr. Hegseth fired General George in a 15-second phone call, defense officials said. General LaNeve, Mr. Hegseth's choice to lead the Army, did not have enough Republican support in the Senate to have been confirmed. Generals and admirals nominated to lead the military services typically received unanimous or near-unanimous support in the Senate. Among those blocking General LaNeve's rise was Senator Joni Ernst, a Republican from Iowa who served 22 years in the Iowa National Guard. In exchange for supporting General LaNeve as the Army's Vice Chief of Staff last fall, she believed that Mr. Hegseth had assured her that he would let General George, a fellow Iowan, finish his term as chief, which was slated to end in mid-2027. Ms. Ernst's objections to General LaNeve were reported earlier by the Wall Street Journal. After General George was fired, she called Mr. Trump to complain, telling him that General George was one of the Army's best officers, according to a congressional official familiar with the call. The general's parents, she told Mr. Trump, had voted for him. Mr. Trump explained that the firing was Mr. Hegseth's decision. "Tell the general I am sorry," Mr. Trump said. General LaNeve had been serving as both the vice chief of staff and the acting chief, both of which were demanding four-star positions. Without strong leadership, critics said that the Army risked falling behind adversaries like Russia and China, who were making rapid advances in incorporating artificial intelligence and drones into the formations. In his first major message to the force posted online last week, General LaNeve wrote about those challenges.
warning that the Army must be prepared to master an operational environment that looked fundamentally different from the battlefields of yesterday. In conversations with senior Army leaders, he worried that his predecessor's push to modernize did not focus enough on essential combat skills, officials said. To that end, he had spoken of the need to return to the basics. He warned, "Every shortcut in training and lapse in discipline will be paid for in blood." Dolly Parton, 1946 to 2026. Dolly Parton, superstar whose songs spoke to millions, died at 80. Known for her outsized persona, appearance, and talent, she rose from rural poverty to become a top-selling singer, songwriter, and entrepreneur by Bill Brisket's Warren. Dolly Parton, a rhinestone-studded, rags-to-riches daughter of Appalachia who for six decades ruled country music and much of pop culture, with an outsized personality and down-home wit that enshrined her as one of America's most cherished originals, died on Tuesday in Nashville. She was 80. Her death was announced in a video posted on social media by her nephew, Brian Siever. No cause was provided. Concerns about Ms. Parton's health, which began last year as she postponed and later canceled a Las Vegas residency, grew to the point that she took to social media last fall to announce, "I ain't dead yet." In May, she said she had responded well to treatment after, as she put it, her immune and digestive systems got all out of whack in recent years. From her hardscrabble beginnings to glittering stardom, Ms. Parton's life was the stuff of make-believe. With her voluptuous figure, sparkly stage costumes, and blonde bouffant wigs, she was likened by the writer Chet Flippo to the Big Rock Candy Mountain, the Depression-era symbol of abundance. Her songs spoke to millions, confronting privation and loss, even as possibility and hope radiated. She was quintessentially a uniter of people. In 2019, the New York Times ran a story with the headline, "Is there anything we can all agree on? Yes, Dolly Parton." Ms. Parton cannily exploited and transcended rural stereotypes and kitsch to fashion a down-home chic entirely her own. A country girl's idea of glam, she called it, in the song Backwoods Barbie. In the process, she became an international celebrity who headlined stadium tours, starred in Hollywood movies, built a business empire, and appeared on the cover of Rolling Stone. Her at times girlish soprano notwithstanding, she was anything but the dumb blonde invoked in the title of her 1966 single. "I have created this and played it up, the makeup, the whole persona," Ms. Parton said, alluding to her plastic surgeries as well as her colloquial dollyisms, in a 2002 interview with The Times. "This is not all I am," she added. "It is not even most of what I am. Hopefully people can see beneath the hair to know there is a brain, beneath the chest to know there is a heart, and behind all the other stuff to know there is some talent." Inducted into both the country music and rock and roll halls of fame, Ms. Parton was the top-ranking female singer on country radio from 1967 to 1993 and had a total of 25 number one country singles. Her early breakthrough came in 1967 when she was hired as the girl singer on the Porter Wagner Show, a syndicated country music television variety program. Several years later, she had number one country hits with records like Jolene and I Will Always Love You. Both songs were among about 3,000 titles she published in her lifetime, hundreds of which had been recorded by other artists, including Tina Turner, Nora Jones, The White Stripes, Merle Haggard, RuPaul, and Whitney Houston. Featured in the 1992 movie The Bodyguard, Ms. Houston's version of I Will Always Love You spent 14 weeks at the top of the pop chart. The song had previously been a number one country single twice, in versions released by Ms. Parton in 1974 and 1982. With Loretta Lynn and Tammy Wynette, Ms. Parton blazed a trail for women
in country music, inspiring contemporaries like Linda Ronstadt and Emmylou Harris, as well as latter-day hitmakers like Carrie Underwood, Kacey Musgraves, and Taylor Swift. She recorded a pair of albums with Ms. Ronstadt and Ms. Harris. I can't imagine anybody, especially in country, who does not try to emulate Dolly in some way, Ms. Harris said on the occasion of Ms. Parton's Kennedy Center Honors Award in 2006. Ms. Parton was one of country music's greatest ambassadors, but she also collaborated widely with artists outside traditional Nashville circles, including Mavis Staples, Queen Latifah, Julio Iglesias, and Ladysmith Black Mambazo. Islands in the Stream, a triple platinum-selling duet Ms. Parton recorded with Kenny Rogers, topped both the country and pop charts in 1983. The song was written by Barry Maurice and Robin Gibb of the Bee Gees. Stylistically, Ms. Parton's music ran the gamut: mountain bluegrass and soul-inflected, country-politan, disco-era pop, and covers of classic rock touchstones written by Neil Young and Led Zeppelin, all of it rendered indelible by her irrepressible spirit and alternately keening and gossamer soprano drawl. She wrote unabashedly, in simple Southern vernacular, about growing up as the daughter of an illiterate sharecropper. "I've seen Daddy's hands break open and bleed, and I've seen him work till he's stiff as a board," she sang over wistful harmonica and acoustic guitar from In the Good Old Days When Times Were Bad. "I've seen Mama laying in suffering and sickness, in need of a doctor we could not afford. Anything at all was more than we had in the good old days when times were bad." In Coat of Many Colors, maybe her most beloved original, Miss Parton plumbed childhood feelings of pride and humiliation. In this case, the coat in question, quilted from rags and originally a source of delight and the expression of a mother's love, becomes an object of ridicule when Dolly's classmates poked fun at her for wearing it to school. "So with patches on my breeches and holes in both my shoes, in my coat of many colors, I hurried off to school, just to find the others laughing and making fun of me. In my coat of many colors, my mama made for me." "That little song is like a world of things," Ms. Parton said of Coat of Many Colors in Dolly Parton Songteller, My Life in Lyrics, 2020, written with Robert K. Orman. "It teaches about bullying, about love, about acceptance, about good parents. That little story had even been written into a school book to teach children about being different." Empathy was a hallmark of Ms. Parton's songwriting, perhaps nowhere so much as in Down from Dover and Daddy Come Get Me, harrowing Southern Gothic ballads about teen pregnancy and how patriarchy blamed and victimized young women. Assertive women populated Ms. Parton's songs, whether through her proto-feminist rewrite of Jimmy Rogers' Mule Skinner Blues, or by advocating parity in the bedroom with Touch Your Woman and in the workplace with 9 to 5. "It's a rich man's game, no matter what they call it, and you spend your life putting money in his wallet," Ms. Parton sang with a mixture of fury and resolve in the 1980 pink-collar comedy 9 to 5. Besides writing and performing the movie's theme song, a number one pop and country hit, she also starred in the film as a beleaguered secretary drudging for a sexist boss alongside Jane Fonda and Lily Tomlin. Ms. Parton would go on to star in other films, among them The Best Little Whorehouse in Texas, 1982, with Burt Reynolds, Steel Magnolias, 1989, with Julia Roberts and Shirley MacLaine, and Straight Talk, 1992, with James Woods. In 1976, she became the first woman in country music to host her own syndicated TV series. A decade later, she had an hour-long variety show on ABC. However, for all her reach and command as an entertainer, including her ubiquitous appearances on TV talk shows and specials, Ms. Parton viewed herself first and foremost as a songwriter,
Writing is just as natural to me as getting up and cooking breakfast, she told The Times in 2002. I ain't never far away from a pencil and paper or a tape recorder. I write every day, even when I'm on a plane, in the tub, or on the bus. It burns in me. She continued, songwriting is my way of channeling my feelings and my thoughts. Not just mine, but the things I see, the people I care about. My head would explode if I did not get some of that stuff out. Not everything I write is good, but it's all good for me, like therapy. Dolly Rebecca Parton was born on January 19, 1946, the fourth of 12 children of Robert Lee and Avie Lee Owens Parton, in a one-bedroom cabin on the banks of the Little Pigeon River in Sevier County, Tennessee. Her father was a tenant farmer and her mother was a homemaker who sang old Anglo-Celtic ballads and hymns while doing housework. The Partons were so poor that Dolly's father had to pay the doctor who attended her birth with a sack of cornmeal. Ms. Parton may have grown up without plumbing, heat, electricity, and other modern conveniences, but she always insisted that she also grew up happy and that music offered her a refuge from want. Most of us in the household learned to play early on, she said in Dolly Parton Song Teller. Every time anybody showed up, any uncle or aunt who knew how to play an instrument, I would have them show me how to play a little bit on the banjo, the guitar, the auto harp, or whatever instrument was around. When she was five or so, she wrote her first song, a ditty about a corncob doll with corn silk hair

0: This broadcast service is provided by Valley iRadio. The material being read is the copyright property of the publications being read. Access to this program is solely for persons who cannot read the original printed version due to a visual impairment or other disability. By continuing to listen, you confirm that you have such a condition.
1: Ella Parton, Cassie Parton, Frieda Parton, and Rachel Ann Parton George. In 1965, Ms. Parton signed a recording contract with Monument Records, not long before she and her uncle wrote two top 10 country songs for the singer Bill Phillips. She released the first of her roughly 90 top 40 country hits, Dumb Blonde, A Plucky Denunciation of Female Stereotypes, in 1966. In 1967, she began her seven-year tenure with the Porter Wagoner Show. She and Mr. Wagoner would go on to release 21 hit duets together, including Holding On to Nothing, 1968, and Just Someone I Used to Know, 1969. With the arrival of the 1970s, and in no small part because of the national exposure she received on Mr. Wagoner's show, Ms. Parton started to eclipse her employer in popularity. The tension that resulted was further aggravated when she began steadily producing number one country singles like Joshua and Jolene. Ms. Parton parted ways with Mr. Wagoner in 1974 to concentrate on her solo career, but not before writing I Will Always Love You as an expression of gratitude and farewell. The separation initially proved difficult for Ms. Parton, both emotionally and financially, but it also opened doors to new opportunities like the chance to host her own TV show. She was named Female Artist of the Year by the Country Music Association in each of the first 2 years, 1975 and 1976, after her break with Mr. Wagoner. Embracing a more pop approach than she had earlier in her career, Ms. Parton continued her ascendance on the charts in the late 1970s, with blockbuster hits like Here You Come Again and Heartbreaker. Both were number one country singles that crossed over to the pop top 40. The Country Music Association awarded her the top honor, Entertainer of the Year, in 1978. After her 1980 recording of 925 earned her two Grammy Awards and an Oscar nomination, Ms. Parton turned her attention to movies, TV appearances, and the development in the mid-1980s of Dollywood, her Smoky Mountains theme park, among other business ventures. In 1987, she released the first of her two albums with Ms. Ronstadt and Ms. Harris, the platinum-selling trio. She hosted Saturday Night Live in 1989 and teamed up with Ms. Lynn and Ms. Winnett to record the album Honky Tonk Angels in 1993. She published her memoir, Dolly, My Life and Other Unfinished Business, a New York Times bestseller, in 1994. The next year, she established the Imagination Library, a philanthropic endeavor through which more than 200 million books had been distributed to babies and young children. Ms. Parton was inducted into the Country Music Hall of Fame in 1999, and the Songwriters Hall of Fame in 2001, and she was awarded the National Medal of Arts in 2005. In 2022, she was inducted into the Rock and Roll Hall of Fame. Perhaps even more remarkable than the profusion of accolades and awards was Ms. Parton's unstinting generosity of spirit, her commitment born of deep religious convictions and an immense heart to seeing the humanity in all people. Time and again in her career, Ms. Parton reflected on her impoverished upbringing and how she followed her dreams to escape. "I wanted to be free," she told Rolling Stone in 1977. "I had my songs to sing, I had an ambition, and it burned inside me." She added, "It was something I knew would take me out of the mountains. I knew I could see worlds beyond the Smoky Mountains." This concludes the presentation of the New York Times for Wednesday, August 26th, 2026. My name is Elizabeth Ingber with the Talking Information Center. As always, thank you.
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0: Saturday Evening Post, January-February 2026 issue. Your health on the research front. Walking slows cognitive decline. Increasing one's daily step count, even by a modest amount, may help slow the progression of Alzheimer's, especially among those at a higher risk for the disease, according to a new study. In a paper published in Nature Medicine, researchers at Mass General Brigham found that greater physical activity was linked to slower rate of cognitive decline in older adults with elevated levels of amyloid beta, a protein strongly implicated in Alzheimer's. For the study, researchers followed nearly 300 adults aged 50 to 90 years old who had no cognitive impairment at the start of the study. They used waistband pedometers to track physical activity and PET brain scans to measure baseline levels of amyloid beta plaques and the buildup of another protein associated with Alzheimer's called tau. Study participants received annual follow-up cognitive testing for between 2 and 14 years. People who averaged between 3,000 and 5,000 steps per day delayed cognitive decline by an average of 3 years and by 7 years for those who walked 5,000 to 7,000 steps per day. In contrast, sedentary participants showed a significantly faster buildup of tau proteins in the brain and more rapid declines in cognition and daily functioning. This sheds light on why some people who appear to be on an Alzheimer's disease trajectory don't decline as quickly as others, said senior author Jasmeer Chatwal, MD, of the Mass General Brigham Department of Neurology. Lifestyle factors appear to impact the earliest stages of Alzheimer's disease, suggesting that lifestyle changes may slow the emergence of cognitive symptoms if we act early. Looking ahead, the authors believe their findings may help design future clinical trials that test exercise interventions to slow late-life cognitive decline.
1: 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The material being read is the copyright property of the publications being read. Access to this program is solely for persons who cannot read the original printed version due to a visual impairment or other disability. By continuing to listen, you confirm that you have such a condition.
2: And our newspaper coverage continues on the Talking Information Center for today, Wednesday, the 26th of August, 2026. With today's Boston Globe, we say hello to Pamela.
3: Good morning. Thank you for joining me. And lead article from the front page, football takes a big hit. Head trauma has increasingly become an existential question for football. But just how common brain damage is among players was an open question until Tuesday, when an alarming news published study found that one quarter of former NFL players who died over a recent six-year period had the neurodegenerative disease known as CTE. And the numbers of chronic traumatic encephalopathy, the authors noted, could be much higher, since the results are based on examining only those deceased players whose brains were donated for research. The study, conducted by experts at Mass General Brigham, Boston University, and the Concussion and CTE Foundation, highlights the safety issues in a popular sport played by scores of college athletes and the roughly 17,000 high school students in Massachusetts who began a new season of football practices on Monday. These NFL athletes didn't just get their head impact exposure at the professional level, said Dr. Daniel Danishbar, the study's lead author and chair of physical medicine and rehabilitation at MGB. They got exposed to head impacts at the collegiate level, at the high school level, and in many cases, the youth level. All of those hits accumulated to increase their risk of having this pathology in their brain. Danishbar called the findings a wake-up call. Among the general population, CTE affects less than 1% of people. Based on the results of the study, then, on a 53-person NFL team, at least 13 players could develop CTE. To see that, at a minimum, 25% of NFL players have this pathology in their brain when they die, that means that we need to move towards how we treat this disease and how to cure it for these individuals, said Danishbar, who's treated ex-NFL players with dementia. In 2017, researchers said they found CTE in 110 of the first 111 brains of former NFL players that had been donated for research at that point. The new study allows researchers to estimate how many CTE cases we've expected among all NFL players, not just those whose brains were donated to science. In email to members Tuesday, the NFL Players Association called the study both a sobering reminder of how CTE can affect lives and a call to action across the entire football ecosystem. We all share a responsibility to advance research, improve access to care, develop better treatments, and support those affected by the long-term impacts of the game, the association said in its email, according to Pro Football Talk. The NFL mandates all players except quarterbacks, kickers, and punters wear padded protective covers over their helmets, known as guardian caps, during contact practices, unless they wear one of 10 helmets deemed as high-performance models because they have padding and materials that are designed to better absorb and displace the force from hits. DeMario Douglas, a Patriots wide receiver, told reporters Tuesday he doesn't wear one, since he doesn't get hit constantly like linemen, but he does protect his head with a newer helmet that has enhanced safety features. I had an older model, and when I was feeling it when I hit the ground, he said. So then I switched to a newer model, and that felt way better and safer. Way better. Patriots offensive lineman Greg Van Roten said the safety caps and newer helmets have made a difference. As someone that's been in the league for a long time and been through many iterations of different helmets, I can say that the newest helmets definitely feel the safest, Van Roten said, adding, I like the new helmets, and then the guardian caps is just an added layer of protection on top of that. The stories of football players suffering in their retirement years are legion. The 2001 Patriots had 7 former players die between the ages of 35 and 50. In 2012, former Patriots linebacker Junior Seau fatally shot himself in the chest, which he disclosed was to preserve his brain for research. He was found to have stage 2 CTE. Former Patriots tight end Aaron Hernandez, who died by suicide in 2017 while serving a life sentence for murder, was found to have the most advanced CTE case, stage 3, for someone his age, 27. The NFL began removing players with suspected head trauma from games in 2009, 4 years after Dr. Bennett Omalu published a paper identifying CTE in the brain of former Pittsburgh Steelers center Mike Webster, whose autopsy he performed in 2002. The NFL initially denied and tried to discredit Omalu's research, which became the subject of the 2015 movie Concussion, starring Will Smith. In 2009, a spokesperson for the league acknowledged that concussions can lead to long-term problems. Then, after some 5,000 former players filed a class action suit in 2013, the NFL mandated independent concussion spotters on sidelines. The league settled the suit for $1 billion in 2015. In a statement Tuesday, an NFL spokesperson emphasized the league's commitment to supporting the physical and mental well-being of its players. The NFL continuously strives to make the game of football safer, including by implementing strategies to reduce concussions and head impacts, the spokesperson said. High school football programs take the risk of head trauma seriously, said Milton High head coach Stephen Dembowski, the coaching representative for the Massachusetts Interscholastic Athletic Association's football committee. Dembowski's team is one of several in the area that limit contact during training. We don't tackle live in practice all year, he said. Some teams, he added, use thud tackling. The drill stops after an initial collision instead of players wrestling each other to the turf. But on-the-ground reports at local practices reveal that guidelines are not always followed everywhere. CTE is a progressive neurological disease likely caused by repeated head injuries, including concussions as well as smaller impacts. While the disease is most often associated with football players, other athletes who play contact sports, including hockey, rugby, and soccer players, are also at risk. CTE has also been found in the brains of people in the military. Symptoms can include cognitive impairment, such as memory loss, as well as behavior and mood changes, which can be severe. The disease can only be definitively diagnosed after death by analyzing brain tissue. In the new study, Dan Shavar and his team examined more than 1,700 NFL players, including those who played just a single game in the league, who died between 2008 and 2021. The researchers zeroed in on deaths that occurred in the later 6 years when brain donations, often by family members of the player, were most frequent. From 2016 to 2021, there were 878 former players who had died. 235 of those players had donated their brains, and 215 were subsequently found to have CTE, according to results published in the BMJ, a peer-reviewed journal, which equates to roughly 25% ratio among the deceased players. However, the researchers noted the actual rate of CTE among former players is likely higher, since there are probably cases of the disease in the 643 athletes whose brains weren't donated. The study also found that about 60% of people with CTE had dementia and exhibited severe signs of impairment, including not being able to feed or groom themselves. The main driver of risk for CTE is the cumulative effect of hundreds, if not thousands, of hits, big and small, over years of playing, Dan Shavar said. Youth, high school, and collegiate football programs should follow NFL protocols on full contact practices, which limits them to once a week, said Dan Shavar, whose own son plans to play flag football this fall. If we did that at all those other levels of play, we reduce the number of head impacts by well over 60%, and that would result in substantially reduced rates of neurodegenerative diseases later in life, he said. At all levels of the game, some players are also turning to newer equipment technology, such as the padded safety caps that go over helmets and are designed to absorb impact. Aaron Hansen, chief executive of Guardian Sports, maker of the safety caps, said the latest study reinforces the understanding that players must reduce the impacts of all head injuries, not just concussions, that they might experience over the course of their careers. But equipment, Hansen said, is one piece and it's not the largest one. No helmet or piece of equipment prevents or treats CTE, and we have never claimed one does, Hansen said. Starting in 2024, players had the option to wear them in games, but few do. Two Patriots, offensive lineman Jared Wilson and wide receiver Romeo Doubs, are among them. You can get ankle replacements, shoulder replacements, knee replacements, Wilson told the Globe in February, adding, you can't replace your brain. And also from the front page, study aims to uncover secrets of tick-borne syndrome. Alpha-gal has become huge concern on Vineyard. Researchers are launching what they say is a first-of-its-kind study of alpha-gal syndrome on Martha's Vineyard to better understand the potentially deadly tick-borne allergy. Martha's Vineyard Hospital, a member of Mass General Brigham, will follow residents of the island who've been bitten by a Lone Star tick with the goal of identifying who develops the allergy and why. Researchers plan to track up to 300 participants over 2 years to examine how often the allergy occurs in those who are bitten, which factors may increase risk, and how people's immune systems might change over time. Alpha-gal syndrome is an emerging health concern in our region, but there are still many unanswered questions about why some people develop the condition after a tick bite while others do not, said Dr. Jacob Lemieux, an infectious disease expert at MGB who's leading the study, said in a statement. By following participants over time, we hope to better understand the biological and environmental factors that influence risk and generate information that can help guide future diagnosis, prevention, and patient care. Alpha-gal syndrome, an allergy to a sugar molecule present in red meat and dairy products, has received widespread attention amid an alarming risk in tick-borne illnesses. While the actual number of cases in the United States isn't known, the Centers for Disease Control and Prevention estimates as many as 450,000 people may be affected. On Martha's Vineyard, cases have been on the rise in recent years, said Claire Seguin, President and Chief Operating Officer of Martha's Vineyard Hospital. In 2021, the hospital ran about 80 tests for alpha-gal, according to data provided by Seguin. Last year, the number topped 1,600 and about 44% were positive. As of July 31, the hospital had administered more than 950 tests, nearly 60% of which were positive. A positive test does not necessarily mean the person has or will develop the symptoms of alpha-gal syndrome, Seguin noted. Last summer, into October, we did a community health needs assessment and partnered with other groups across the island involved in health care, Seguin told the Globe. For the first time in a while, it really emerged that alpha-gal syndrome and the Lone Star tick problem was something that people were really worried about. Alpha-gal, the sugar molecule, is found in the meat of most mammals, but notably not in humans or other primates. The molecule also exists in the saliva of certain ticks, such as the Lone Star tick. In some people, exposure to the saliva through a bite can trigger an immune response that causes allergic reactions to red meat, or, in some cases, dairy and certain medications that also contain the molecule. Unlike many other food allergies, reactions usually happen 2 to 6 hours after eating. Symptoms can include hives, nausea or vomiting, diarrhea, and in more severe cases, anaphylaxis. At least one death has been linked to the syndrome. The best way to avoid the allergy is to not get bitten, according to the CDC. Experts are hopeful the new study on Martha's Vineyard will provide critical answers to questions about the syndrome that could not only improve understanding of the allergy, but also may lead to treatments and preventive therapies. The research is largely being supported by philanthropic funding, Seguin said. The new research follows several moves by Massachusetts to better track the condition and reduce the incidence of other tick-borne illnesses. In March, Governor Mara Healey made the syndrome a reportable condition. The state has also expanded the hunting season for deer, which are critical tick vectors on Martha's Vineyard and Nantucket. The study is enrolling vineyard residents ages 15 and older who live on the island for at least 3 months each year, including people who are pregnant. To qualify for the study, people need to have been bitten by the Lone Star tick within 7 days and cannot have another primary food allergy or be on chronic high-dose steroids. Participants will complete an initial visit, followed by periodic check-ins. We'll follow them through the natural progression of the illness over the course of 2 years, with a series of blood tests and symptoms tracking and interviews that give us the information about how they're feeling at a given time, Seguin said. That's never been done before, and we hope that'll help us glean how does this really work. By better understanding the syndrome, Seguin said, it might be possible to figure out if people with a condition could be reintroduced to eating red meat. Perhaps, she said, the work could help lead to the development of a vaccine. As the research gets underway, the island's health officials are working to provide care and tackle cases, Seguin said. We're all on the same page right now, which is great. And that's giving momentum, she said. That makes me feel optimistic that we're all going to work together to make things better. We will always love her. In 1978, Everything, Everywhere was dripping disco and lit by mirrored balls. Andy Gibb and his brothers, the Bee Gees, dominated the charts, along with anything from Grease soundtrack. Those country artists who managed to shoehorn themselves into Billboard Top 10, 100, such as Kenny Rogers of the Glambler, stuck to their twangy formula. And then there was Dolly Parton. Never afraid to reinvent herself, laugh at herself, or simply join the party and have a bit of fun, Parton burst into the dance floor with a disco song. Yes, Dolly did disco. Baby, I'm Burning was a lesson in fearlessness. The woman who, culturally speaking, grew up about as far from New York City and Studio 54 as possible, arrived in a scarlet chiffon dress, took a spin around the dance floor, had a laugh, and scored a hit. There's a term for a musician who's able to hop from one genre to another. They're called a crossover artist, and Parton was the ultimate crossover artist, not just musically, but anywhere else she decides to place one of her long red fingernails. The singer, songwriter, actress, and entrepreneur passed away Tuesday at 80. Her mass appeal across entertainment, merchandising, medicine, and human rights helped make her a beloved figure to millions. Like the butterfly, which she adapted as her trademark after her hit song, Love is Like a Butterfly, she spread her sequined and diamond-encrusted wings and added a bit of sparkle to everything she did. That sparkle extended to helping bridge our country's current divide. At Dollywood, her theme park that recently entered its 40th year, everyone from church groups to gay men in feather boas come together. Families of all types happily sink their teeth into thick loaves of fragrant cinnamon bread. Parton is the common thread that brings them all together peacefully and happily. It's a microcosm of what the United States could be, a coat of many colors of humanity that exists peacefully alongside the roller coasters. Her first hit, 1966's Dumb Blonde, was also her salvo against sexism that would soon follow her throughout the next two decades. Even at this early stage in her prolific career, she was playing with her image, letting the world know she was anything but a dumb blonde. "Just because I'm blonde, don't think I'm dumb," she said in a soprano trill, with a beehive teased the heavens, "'cause this dumb blonde ain't nobody's fool." Parton, an immensely gifted singer-songwriter, who went on to form a successful partnership with Portner Wagner in the late 1960s and early 1970s, found that her music was not the topic of conversation when late-night hosts continually made off-color jokes about her bosom. Her reaction to the barrage of breast jokes was to get in on the game. "When all else fails, I just do a boob job." A boob joke. The jokes simply kept her name in the zeitgeist, created a brand, and then she made that brand her own. Her often repeated line, "It takes a lot of money to look this cheap," was a firm acknowledgement that she knew exactly what she was doing. She made as many jokes about herself as others, but even Parton had limits. Her 1978 interview with Barbara Walters was a masterclass in handling rude questions. "All these years, people have thought the joke was on me," she told Walters, after Walters continually goaded Parton about her rural family and her figure. "But actually, it's been on the public. I know exactly what I'm doing. I can change it at any time. I make more jokes about myself than anybody." What was often lost amid the snickering was the acknowledgement of her massive hits, such as Jolene and I Will Always Love You, which went on to become a million-dollar seller for Whitney Houston. She conquered both the pop and country charts with Here You Come Again, and just when we thought Parton couldn't show us more, she morphed into a movie star and held her own against Jane Fonda and Lily Tomlin in 9 to 5. She charmed her way through Steel Magnolias with Olympia Dukakis and Sally Field. She made us all wish that she was our sassy Appalachian cousin, our personal backwards Barbie. There was public-facing Parton, who could drop witticism faster than hits, and then the behind-the-scenes Parton, a philanthropist who donated millions to charitable causes. Her generosity made headlines when it was reported she donated $1 million to Vanderbilt University Medical Center. Staff at the center still sing her praises. Earlier this year, the East Tennessee Children's Hospital in Knoxville officially rebranded as the Dolly Parton Children's Hospital to honor Parton's generational commitment to pediatric care. Her Imagination Library has gifted more than 300 million books to children from birth to age 5 who are enrolled in the program. They receive one free book per month. She created the program in honor of her father, who could not read or write, but she considered him the smartest man she knew. A fierce entrepreneur, she put her stamp on everything, from wine to cake mixes to fashion. She even opened a truck stop. A hotel bearing her name will open in Nashville later this year. The amusement park was a venture that should have been a joke and a quick flop. Aside from the lovely views of the Smoky Mountains, what could possibly bring tourists to East Tennessee? As it turned out, Parton could. Crowds flood multiple gift shops at the park, hoping to bring home a bit of Parton's magic and shine. Parton told us 60 years ago that she was not a dumb blonde. It turns out, she was one of the smartest blondes in America culture. BSO musicians secure key gains and new contract accord. Ending months of tense contract negotiations, musicians and management of the Boston Symphony Orchestra have agreed to a 3-year collective bargaining agreement, the parties announced Tuesday. The contract, which was negotiated amid deep divisions that emerged after the sudden dismissal of music director Andras Nelsons this spring, represents several big wins for musicians, including contractual language giving them greater say in artistic matters. After marathon negotiations over the weekend, a 94% majority of the musicians voted to ratify the new contract during a 24-hour voting period that ended Tuesday evening. The new agreement, effective through August 26, 2029, provides wage hikes and enhanced pension benefits. It also gives musicians a critical role in the upcoming search for a new music director. Management, however, maintained control over several key artistic areas, ensuring that ultimate decision-making authority remained with management and the board. Tellingly, both parties, along with the Boston Musicians Association, announced the new contract via a joint statement that sought to frame the agreement as a significant breakthrough in the effort to repair trust damaged by Nelson's ouster. This agreement marked an important step toward a more collaborative future for the BSO, the parties said in a joint statement. It creates a precedent-setting partnership between musicians and management and artistic planning, and centers excellence across all the work we do in our stages and in our communities. BSO President Jad Smith said he was grateful for the musicians for their partnership. I'm proud of the agreement we reached, which deepens our collaboration with the musicians and strengthens their role in the artistic planning process, Smith said in a statement. This agreement marks an important milestone for the BSO and reflects our shared commitment to artistic excellence. Todd Sieber, chair of the BSO Players Committee, said the new agreement kept them financially competitive with peer orchestras. It is also an innovative and transformative path forward for American orchestras, involving players as never before in the process of artistic decision-making and planning, he said in a statement. The agreement guarantees the musicians a critically enhanced role in the engagement of titled conductors, including the music director. With both musicians and management working in earnest, we look forward to presenting the finest in classical music for our devoted audiences. Today's outcome seemed far from certain at times. The musicians voted Saturday to authorize a strike in advance of the negotiations deadline. By Sunday, however, an agreement seemed close at hand when the two sides announced a 48-hour contract extension, adding that a ratification vote was in the works. Unfolding during the greatest crisis of the BSO's 145-year history, the talks inevitably became a proxy for the broader debate over the BSO's future. The BSO's board shocked musicians in early March when it announced it would not renew Nelson's contract. The decision has riven the organization. Musicians, most of whom are loyal to the maestro, remain deeply upset with management, stating publicly they've lost faith in Smith and the BSO board chair, Barbara Hotstetter. Management, however, has sought to turn the page, arguing the symphony must take the decisive action to address dire financial and demographic challenges, and that Nelson's was not aligned on future vision. Deep mistrust continues to roil the organization, as many players demand a fuller accounting of Nelson's dismissal and more clarity on the BSO's future direction. Nevertheless, both management and musicians describe the new contract as a milestone that will likely be watched closely by other orchestras across the country. By most modern standards, the resulting contract represents several financial wins for the players, in addition to 4% annual raises, 4.5% in the third year. The guaranteed base salary for musicians will rise to $230,000 by year three. The contract also increases their guaranteed pension to $94,000, the highest in the field. Players also pursued greater influence in the artistic life of the organization, previously describing it as a necessary step to rebuild trust after Nelson's dismissal, which caught musicians by surprise. The issue was among the thorniest the two parties had to negotiate, but the parties ultimately agreed to several areas of collaboration that prioritized the orchestra's voice. Most notably, the new contract tips the balance in favor of the players in the upcoming search to replace Nelson's. Musicians previously held a minority 5 of 11 spots in the search committee. The new contract expands the search committee to 12 members, dedicating 6 spots to players. Significantly, any candidate recommended to the board must not only earn a majority of committee votes, but also a two-thirds supermajority of players' votes. The contract further stipulates that the board will only hire a candidate that has been qualified by the search committee. Nevertheless, management declined to cede any explicit decision-making rights, and the new contract does not guarantee grant players decision or veto power when it comes to the organization's artistic choices. Instead, the contract prioritizes musicians' voices in what was described as a collaborative process. For example, the contract stipulates the formation of a new artistic liaison committee that will meet monthly with musicians. The committee will solicit recommended lists of guest conductors and artists from orchestra of musicians, with management committing to prioritizing names in the list. Smith called it a new model. It allows for a level of transparency about program planning that has never existed at the Boston Symphony or probably any orchestra, said Smith. It will also allow for real collaboration about what happens on our stages. Hostetter said the new contract reflects a commitment on the part of stewards to leave the organization stronger than they found it. I am deeply grateful to our musicians, our leadership and staff, and everyone in the BSO community whose collaboration made it possible, Hostetter said in a statement. As the BSO enters its next chapter, we will build on this museum momentum to ensure the organization is positioned to reach even greater heights. David Ruffino, president of the Boston Musicians Association, said the contract would set a new standard for American orchestras. The agreement guarantees the musicians a meaningful role in engaging collaborators and planning repertoire and ensures artistic excellence, he said in a statement. The Players Committee's tireless efforts, the unwavering support of BSO musicians and patrons, and BSO management's agreement to try something new all contribute to the momentous achievement. Errors forced Vermont to remove hundreds from voters' rolls. Vermont election officials removed roughly 900 people from the state's voter rolls Monday after determining they had been inadvertently added due to an administrative mistake. Though many had been improperly registered to vote for a decade or so, none had cast ballots in that time, the official said, so no elections were affected by the errors. It was unclear how many of the 900 would have been ineligible to vote due to their citizenship status or other reasons. A bipartisan pair of elected leaders disclosed the news at a press conference Tuesday, designed to instill confidence in the state's voting system, even as they revealed the problem. Democratic Secretary of State Sarah Copeland Hanzus, who oversees Vermont elections, and Republican Governor Phil Scott lauded their cooperation and transparency, particularly as election administration has become a divisive national issue. Where else in the country in this day and age of so much polarization and partisanship would such a pair stand here side by side in front of a podium and talk about this issue to admit to some of our shortcomings, Scott said. Where would that happen other than here? So that should give trust, I believe, to Vermonters that we're dealing with this head on. The development came as federal courts consider President Trump's efforts to restrict mail-in voting, which he has criticized without evidence as being rife with fraud. The Supreme Court declined to block those efforts in a procedural ruling Monday, though the issue will continue to be litigated as election officials prepare to mail out ballots ahead of the November 3rd midterm elections. The errors in Vermont originated in the state's motor voter program, which allows people to automatically register to vote as they apply for a driver's license. Officials said an audit had found that over 25 years, the Department of Motor Vehicles had accidentally sent the names of approximately 20,000 people to the Secretary of State's office, even though those people had opted out of registering to vote at the time they obtained or renewed their driver's license. The audit found that many of those 20,000 had registered to vote at other times, so their names were left on the rolls. About 900 had never otherwise registered, so their names were removed. Officials attributed the mistakes to human error that took place when election procedures changed and IT systems were upgraded. Vermont has had universal mail-in balloting for general elections since the COVID-19 pandemic limited in-person voting. That means all registered voters in the state are sent a ballot in the months before a November election, though they are also entitled to vote at the polls instead. Copeland Hans has acknowledged that many of the 900 would have received ballots in the mail during previous election cycles, but none had returned one, the audit found. She said it was important to address the issue before her office mailed out ballots for this year's general election in the coming weeks. Nobody on that list had executed a ballot, she said. Nobody has voted in our elections, and so we are simply heading off any future action that someone might take. The state first became aware of the issue last winter, Copeland Hanza said, when a resident informed her office that they've been added to the voter rolls despite having opted out at the DMV. Officials did not, however, take action until about a month ago, when New Jersey officials revealed that about 6,600 residents of that state have been improperly registered to vote, allowing roughly 400 non-citizens to cast ballots. That led to a political firestorm in the state and imperiled the immigration status of those who are improperly voted. The New Jersey imbroglio, Copeland Hanza said, was a real eye-opener for a lot of folks. When the New Jersey news hit, I said, you know, now is the time, she said. I wanted to be sure that we could say with a straight face that we did everything we could to ensure that our voter registration list is as accurate as possible. Like many states, Vermont issues driver privilege cards to non-citizens who would not be eligible to vote, but the audit did not make clear how many of the 900 improperly registered voters were non-citizens, according to Andrew Collier, Commissioner of the Vermont Department of Motor Vehicles, and Copeland Hanza. It's reasonable to expect there may be a few people on that list who are not eligible to vote because they weren't citizens, and we have removed them, Copeland Hanza said. Though state officials acknowledged they had erred, they said the situation should not provide ammunition to Trump and others who argue mail-in balloting is problematic and should be limited by the feds. I want to be clear. Voting by mail is safe, secure, and reliable, Scott said. The federal government has no business encroaching on the states on how you administer free and fair elections. Mail-in ballots work well in Vermont. Tompkins' trial opens with dueling narratives. Defense dismissive of assertion of corruption. An overt abuse of power or illegal overreach based on an unreliable witness. The prosecution and defense teams Tuesday offered up dueling narratives during the opening statements in the federal corruption trial of Suffolk Sheriff Stephen W. Tompkins, who is facing extortion charges. Specifically, the U.S. Attorney's Office alleges he used his position as sheriff to extort a cannabis company twice, once for early access to purchase $50,000 worth of stock in the company, and later to get his money back after the stock's value tanked. This case is about corruption at one of the highest levels of state government, federal prosecutor Dustin Chow told the jury Tuesday at John Joseph Moakley United States Courthouse in Boston Seaport. For Chow, the heart of the case was a web of power, greed, and relationships, specifically the relationships between Tompkins and Frank Perullo, a cannabis executive and longtime Boston lobbyist who once worked as a campaign advisor for Tompkins. Prosecutors allege that Tompkins forced Perullo, co-founder of Ascend Wellness Holdings, to sell him company stock for $50,000 before that venture went public, then demanded he be repaid after the value of his shares sank below his initial investment. Tompkins had not signed any agreement that would have guaranteed a refund on his initial investment, according to the indictment, but Perullo paid him back anyway. He wanted those shares, and he was not going to take no for an answer, said Chow of Tompkins on Tuesday. Chow implored the jury to listen to Perullo carefully. But Tompkins' defense attorney, Martin G. Weinberg, argued that Perullo negotiated a cynical exchange for immunity from prosecution. The prosecution case was hinging on Perullo's testimony, which Weinberg labeled uncorroborated. He had everything at stake, Weinberg said of Perullo. Weinberg showed one email blast from Perullo encouraging people to support Tompkins' bid for re-election in the midst of sending Tompkins checks refunding him for his investment in Ascend. The email called Tompkins a tireless public servant and a man of integrity. For Weinberg, that message and others where Perullo expressed a friendship with Tompkins did not evoke an extortion victim. Tompkins, he said, was powerless to harm Ascend, and there never was any threat from Tompkins to the company. He had no power over them, said Weinberg. Moreover, Tompkins would not damage Ascend because that would mean harming Andrea Cabral, who once ran Ascend's local operations. Cabral was Tompkins' former boss at the sheriff's office and best friend of 40-plus years, according to Weinberg, going back to their time together as students Boston College. He would never harm Andrea Cabral, said Weinberg. Cabral will testify that his son was never at risk, said Weinberg. Pointing out that Cabral did not seek immunity from prosecution, Weinberg told the jury that her testimony is trustworthy and that it would extinguish the foundation of the government's case. He's not only presumed innocent, said Weinberg of Tompkins. He is innocent. Tompkins, 69, is a well-known local Democratic politician, a ubiquitous and glad-handing presence in Greater Boston, who as a sheriff oversaw the National Street Jail and South Bay House of Correction for years. After his indictment last year, Tompkins said he would go on leave and designated Mark Lawhorn as the special sheriff who would fill his seat on an interim basis. Jury selection began on Monday and finished Tuesday morning, after which both sides presented their opening statements. The federal indictment alleges Tompkins pressured his son by threatening to revoke a partnership between the sheriff's office and the company, which was central to its local licensing application. While applying for a necessary license, a son needed to show how the business would have a positive impact, especially in communities adversely affected by the nation's war on drugs, according to the indictment in the case. Percent. That requirement was allegedly met through his partnership with Tompkins on a program to train and hire people recently released from jail, prosecutors said. This partnership allegedly gave Tompkins leverage. Without it, according to prosecutors, company officials feared they would not have their licenses renewed to operate a shop downtown. Chow, the federal prosecutor, said Tuesday Tompkins brought up that partnership to Perullo, telling him, "I helped you get Friend Street," referencing a son's location near TD Garden. That, Chow said, was part of a subtle but ominous pressure placed on Perullo. If Perullo didn't go of Tompkins' stock, said Chow, that could be a problem. Ladies and gentlemen, that's what corruption looks like, he said. Chow showed the jury a text from Tompkins to Perullo after the company's stock dipped, where the sheriff told the cannabis executive, "I need to pull that last $13K out of a sen." Perullo sent Tompkins a collection of checks that returned the sheriff's investment, some of which featured false statements that suggested they were money for a loan repayment and an expense related to a professional law enforcement organization, according to investigators. Investing in cannabis held risk, except if you were Stephen Tompkins, said Chow. After the opening salvos from both sets of attorneys on Tuesday, Abner Curtin, a co-founder of Ascend, took the stand. Weinberg asked Curtin if Perullo was ever in fear of Tompkins. He never discussed it, said Curtin. The trial was scheduled to continue on Wednesday. Offenses turn around difficult to fathom, and this is from sports. The magnitude of the turnaround is shocking. For 3 months, the Red Sox offense seemed not merely bad, but hopeless. The power-deficient lineup ranked among the worst in baseball through 76 games, managing just 3.9 runs per game. Even an improvement to mediocrity seemed hard to imagine. Yet over the last 2 months, the Sox have achieved a complete reversal. From June 25th through Sunday, their average of 5.4 runs per game ranked second in the big leagues. The Cubs' average of 6.0 runs per game in August leads baseball. You hope when it turns, it's not just, "Oh, it turned for 10 days and goes back," said interim manager Chad Tracy. Obviously, being that it's gone on this long now, you can look at it and say, all right, this is a discernible change. That discernible change has come under a reconfigured coaching staff that was subject to considerable scrutiny when it was thrown together. The decision by Chief Baseball Officer Craig Breslow to fire not only manager Alex Cora, but also hitting coach Pete Fotze, assistant hitting coach Dylan Lawson, and hitting strategist Joe Cronin represented an in-season shakeup with little precedent. John Soterpoulos, who spent 1 month on the big league staff, remained, joined by three minor league coaches with no prior big league experience: Triple-A hitting coach Colin Hetzler, Single-A hitting coach Nelson Paulino, and rookie-level hitting coach Jack Simonetti. Players were uncertain what to make of the overhaul. It wasn't easy to change the coaching staff, said first baseman Wilson Contreras. I was kind of shocked at first. I was like, how is this going to work? Thankfully, these guys are doing a great job. Offensive improvement didn't happen instantly. The team's offensive approach seemed to get worse before it got better, with the Sox enduring a dip in runs per game for 2 months under Tracy and the new staff. The incoming group was well aware, as its predecessors had been, that the offense had struggled with swing decisions, chasing too many pitches out of the strike zone, swing at pitchers' pitches on the edges early in counts, remaining passive on the best pitches to drive. Still, the new staff didn't want to bust into the clubhouse like the Kool-Aid man and demand an overhauled approach. Put yourself in our shoes. You're not going to come in and say, "We're changing A, B, C, D, and E," when you haven't even watched a game live in person, said Tracy. This isn't something that just changes overnight. Let's observe. Let's this play out. During a period of observation and relationship building, data underscored the need to hone swing decisions. Gradually, the new coaches more regularly filtered discussions of swing decisions into conversations with players. Daily hitters meetings started including increasingly detailed breakdowns about swing decisions in the various hitting regions, at the heart of the zone, where damage is most likely, and thus an area of focus before two strikes. The shadow zone, on the edges of the plate, which hitters defend with two strikes. The chase zone, on pitches clearly off the plate, and waste pitches that are off the plate by at least a foot. One of the highest leveraged things was shifting some of that messaging and some of the training, and just highlighting the importance of swinging at the right pitches, said Cedor Poulos. The new staff compared the Sox offense with the league average in swing decisions in those regions, while explaining how narrowing the zone could affect the quality of the contact. Day after reviews of swing decisions from games became a staple. Players understood what was being preached. The coaches obviously have the things I prioritize and that we want to prioritize as an offense, said third baseman Caleb Durbin. We look at those numbers daily. Pre-game training was increasingly dedicated to pitch recognition and honing swing decisions. The language and values espoused by coaches became more prominent in the way players talked with each other. Eventually, the lineup, at a time when Trevor Story and Marcelo Mayer, two of the more aggressive hitters in the team in the early season, were sidelined by injuries, started making meaningful gains. Through 3 months, the Sox had ranked among the least aggressive in baseball on pitches in the heart of the zone and among the most aggressive on chase and waste pitches. But the dials turned in late June. In August, the Sox are close to league average on aggressiveness on the heart of the zone pitches that can be driven, while posting above average rates on chase and waste zone pitches. That tightened approach is the foundation of the team's offensive surge. What that does is a few things. We're walking more. The strikeout rate has gone down a little bit, and the contact quality is up, said Soteropoulos. The team is doing a great job laying off pitches and find the pitches that we can do damage on, agreed Contreras. That's been the difference between before and after. With a more disciplined approach, the Sox lineup has gone from one with numerous leaks to a formidable group without easy landing spots for opposing pitchers. The offense, in turn, has gone from a drag to an accelerant. The players are awesome as far as what do we need to do better, said Tracy. It's not we need more hits or we need to walk more. Those are results. It's how do you get there? Being more decisive in our swing decision would help. And over time, carrying that message, the guys have done an amazing job. Fresh roasted coffee, direct from Colombia to East Boston. Marcela Villa has high standards when it comes to a cup of coffee. The Colombian native was raised on freshly ground single origin beans, and for years she relied on trips back home for her caffeine supply. Now she's importing her family beans to East Boston, where she lives. Villa's uncle, Luis Alfonso Buitrago, and his wife's family began growing coffee on a small farm in La Vega, Colombia, in 2013, after their passion fruit crop was ravaged by disease. It takes 6 or 7 years from the first planting to harvest, clean, dry, and roast the beans, but the resulting coffee, dubbed Don Luis de la Vega, after Buitrago's father-in-law, tastes smooth and strong with notes of cacao and passion fruit that formerly grew in the land. This started as a family project, said Villa. In Colombia, we do everything with love. In La Vega, the brew is most often enjoyed as a tinto, a piping hot serving of black coffee enjoyed throughout the day from breakfast until after dinner. Like its Spanish counterpart, the cafecito, a tinto is necessarily tied to a specific type of coffee, so much as the act of taking a break in the day for a cup, usually shared with others. It's a form of community and hospitality, the first thing offered when visiting someone's home. Colombia, where the climate is stable with regular rain and consistent warm temperatures, particularly well-suited to growing coffee, is one of the world's largest producers of coffee, and the industry is dominated by small-scale farmers like Butrago. According to the Colombian National Rural Agricultural Planning Unit, a government organization under the Ministry of Agriculture and Rural Development, there are about 549,000 coffee farmers in the country producing 10.6 million 150-pound sacks of coffee per year. The industry is also significantly supported by the government. Villa says the Colombian Federation of Coffee, a nonprofit organization that works with coffee farmers, provides a lot of backing to new and small growers and buys the excess beans that don't make it into the Don Luis bag. Villa moved from Bogota to Boston in 2011 to join her then-boyfriend, now husband. Since the first batch of Don Luis was produced in 2021, she would enjoy the coffee when she visited La Vega a few times a year. But by January 2026, she couldn't keep the secret to herself. She began importing the coffee to Boston and selling the beans, whole or ground, to friends and neighbors. Lucas Londano, the lead server at farm-to-table restaurant Hedria's Table in Harvard Square, was one of Villa's first customers. A fellow Colombian native, he was thrilled to have a regular source for fresh, high-quality coffee. When you're Colombian, you grow up drinking coffee from when you're 5 years old, said Londano. You become very picky about it. With Don Luis, he adds, every sip, every morning, it tastes like home. Don Luis is a medium roast, and Villa says it's nice to drink black as in lattes and cappuccinos. Londano even uses an espresso martini behind the restaurant bar. Freshness is a key part of the delicate flavor. Villa says the coffee in Boston is typically within 2 weeks of roasting. It goes from farm to your cup, she says. You can tell when it's fresh. The first thing people do when they get a bag is to smell it. The aroma is so strong. By day, Villa works as a clinical manager at the Oral and Facial Surgery Centers of Massachusetts and picks up shifts as a server at Henrio's Table for extra cash. She currently takes orders for ground coffee or whole bean bags on Instagram and delivers in East Boston, Chelsea, Revere, and beyond. But her dream is to launch a coffee truck, selling fresh brews and pastries, and ultimately to have a brick-and-mortar cafe serving Don Luis coffee in Boston. Part of that process, Villa says, will be educating an American audience about Colombian coffee culture. She noticed that many Americans drink coffee for fuel, and primarily in the mornings with breakfast. In La Vega, it's an evergreen opportunity to slow down and enjoy a moment with friends and family. Life operates around coffee in Colombia, said Villa. There's always an excuse for a tinto. And talking points for today. August 26, 2026. Federal Reserve. Rates need to rise absent drop in inflation, Boston Fed's Collins says. The U.S. Federal Reserve will need to raise interest rates soon unless coming data show a continued decline in inflation that remains too high and which has become a pervasive concern for businesses and households, Boston Fed President Susan Collins said on Tuesday. Collins said in comments posted to the Boston Fed website that the current Fed policy rate, under her base case outlook, will continue to push down prices and help with a gradual disinflation, aided also by the recent rise in longer-term bond yields and other factors. But should evidence of sustained inflation progress not materialize, I believe it will be appropriate to tighten policy soon to ensure we deliver price stability in a reasonable time frame. Concerns about high prices are pervasive in my conversations with stakeholders across New England, Collins wrote. The Fed's policy rate, currently in the 3.5% to 3.75% range, has been on hold since December, as officials wait for inflation to ease. Collins said she still thinks that may happen. With inflation above target for more than 5 years now, she also said the Fed cannot wait forever, and is concerned that further time missing the inflation goal could shift consumer expectations in a way that makes inflation goal hard to achieve. Gambling. Massachusetts Online Lotto draws 23,000 new accounts, 110 million in bets. Year-over-year sales are up at Massachusetts Lottery, and the launch of its long-awaited iLottery brought in thousands of new accounts. The agency does not yet have a full month of online sales numbers to report for the program that launched July 27th, but Executive Director Mark William Bracken

0: 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The material being read is the copyright property of the publications being read. Access to this program is solely for persons who cannot read the original printed version due to a visual impairment or other disability. By continuing to listen, you confirm that you have such a condition.
1: Projects grow across the country. The Environmental Protection Agency plans to eliminate a federal requirement that states publicize and solicit public input on applications for air pollution permits for a range of industrial facilities, including new data centers and the power plants needed to run them. The move could prevent residents from raising concerns about, or even learning about, data centers before permits are approved and construction starts. Nearly 200 advocacy groups and more than a dozen states have voiced opposition to the change, making it the latest flashpoint in a national debate over the data centers powering the artificial intelligence boom. In some states, the permitting process is the only time the public is notified about plans for the plants. Carolyn Holrun, an EPA spokesperson, said in an email that the proposal would provide the state and local agencies most familiar with local issues the discretion to determine whether, when, and for how long to provide opportunities for public participation. Holrun said the move was intended to responsibly speed up permitting, supporting American economic development and energy dominance. Our proposal does not alter emission standards or weaken environmental protections. The EPA has proposed another sweeping change that would let developers start building data centers before their permits are approved, and has exempted the gas plants that fuel many data centers from limits on pollutants that cause acid rain. Thank you for joining me for this edition of the Boston Globe. I hope you stay tuned for the Boston Herald. Take care.
2: And now, Valley Eye Radio continues with some interesting tidbits. This is from Out and About, some useless facts. We all need some useless facts. Here we go. According to the Bible, the egg came after the chicken. If you want to look that up, it's Genesis 1, verses 20 to 22. A human cough has been known to explode from the mouth at 60 miles an hour due to the reflex mechanism. Bruce Springsteen's Born in the USA album was the first CD to be pressed in the U.S. As a ration in their weekly diet, kids in English hospitals during the 17th century were allowed 2 gallons of beer. That must have been popular. Betsy Ross, Jackie Onassis, JFK, and Daniel Boone have all appeared on Pez dispensers. Remember those? Continuing with our useless facts, cancer claims 40 victims an hour in America. This is one I didn't know. Camels are born without humps. Captain Kangaroo won 5 Emmy Awards. At the deepest point, an iron ball would take more than an hour to sink to the ocean floor. Bananas contain a natural chemical which can make a person happy. The same chemical is also found in Prozac. A polar bear's skin is black. The fur is actually clear, but like snow, it appears white. A hedgehog's heart beats 300 times a minute on average. Arabic numerals are not really Arabic. They were created in India. A fingerprint is also known as a dactylogram. D-A-C-T-Y-L-O-G-R-A-M. A fingerprint is a dactylogram. Beetles taste like apples, wasps like pine nuts, and worms like fried bacon. I'll take their word for it. California consumes more bottles of water than any other product. A pound of houseflies contains more protein than a pound of beef. Okay. A flush toilet exists that dates back to 2,000 years before Christ. 35 out of 100 people who take out dating personal ads are already in a committed relationship. Regarding animals, a blue whale's heart is the size of a small car.

0: The milk of a camel doesn't curdle. Female horses have fewer teeth than male horses. The lifespan of a housefly is 14 days. The seahorse is the slowest fish in the ocean. It moves at 0.01, 1/100th of a mile an hour. I love this one. A duck's quack does not echo. A giraffe uses its 20-inch long black tongue to clean its ears. Porcupines are buoyant because of their hollow quills. I didn't even know they were buoyant. Hummingbirds can fly backwards. Giraffes have no vocal cords and can't cough. Hippopotamus milk is bright pink. Polar bears, besides their black skin and clear hair, are left-handed. A baby eel is called an elver, E-L-V-E-R. The cat is the only domestic animal not mentioned in the Bible. Metro-Goldwyn-Mayer lion lived in Memphis, Tennessee. Starfish do not have brains.
1: Well, good morning, everyone, and welcome back to Valley Eye Radio. It's Wednesday, August 26th, 2026, and as always, we're here to bring you the news and much more from all around the Pioneer Valley. We'll start off this morning with the Springfield Republican, read to us today by Pat and Maria. I'll turn it over to them.
2: Good morning, everyone. Good morning, Maria, and thank you for coming back.
3: Good morning, yeah. Pat. Good morning, everyone out there. I'm happy to be back.
2: I know it was kind of a, what's the word that I want, journey that you had trying to get back here from Canada.
3: Well,
2: cancel, yeah. cancel. So, and
3: travel plans don't work out the way you plan.
2: Oh, my goodness. Folks, I was really concerned that I might never see my friend again. Jeez, yeah. Mm-hmm.
3: But I made it, finally.
2: Yeah, here she is. She's back with us, so thank goodness for that. Yes.
3: All right, and we do begin our program this morning with the weather. Provided by Western Mass News. I came home to some nice weather.
2: You did. You missed all that stormy weather we had there. Yeah.
3: We'll have a little rain this week, but in for another nice weekend. So that's something to look forward to. So, Wednesday pick of the week.
2: Oh, here we are.
3: High pressure will supply us with full sunshine today. Another cool and comfortable start with temperatures in the 50s, followed by afternoon highs near 80, with continued low levels of humidity. Low pressure will pass to our north Thursday, so it will become increasingly more humid. A cold front will likely bring a few showers and storms for the late afternoon and evening. Highs will top off near 80. Friday will be mostly cloudy and still muggy, with highs near 80, and there may be a shower or two around. We will dry out in time for the weekend, so a great final weekend of August.
2: Oh, can you believe that?
3: Yeah.
2: Final week of August.
3: Going to Tanglewood on Saturday, and the weather is going to be, I should knock on wood somewhere.
2: Yes.
3: It's promising to be spectacular up there.
2: Who's at Tanglewood this week?
3: Carrie Underwood.
2: Oh, nice. Nice, Maria.
3: We're lawn seats.
2: Yes,
3: so we're taking a big chance getting lawn seats.
2: Good.
3: So the weather forecast by AccuWeather. Today, mostly sunny, high 82, low of 58, and tonight, clear and cool. Tomorrow, sun and clouds and muggy, a high of 82 and a low of 66. On Friday, mostly cloudy and muggy, a high of 80 and a low of 60. And these pictures show raindrops coming out of clouds. So I don't know if it's just mostly cloudy or they're supposed to get some rain.
2: Yeah, maybe. I think I saw rain in the weather forecast on TV.
3: Yeah, scattered probably, so depending where you live. And on Saturday, mostly sunny and dry, a high of 78 and a low of 52.
2: Might want to bring a sweater or
3: sweatshirt.
2: Yeah, 52.
3: Then on Sunday, mostly sunny and a high of 82 and a low of 62.